0: Ise. This event took place on May 22nd of this year.
1: Good evening, everybody. Thank you so much for coming out on this rainy, awful, miserable May evening, but what a great place to be. I'm glad you're inside and covered. I'm Melissa Muscatine. I'm one of the co-owners of Politics and Prose, along with my husband, Brad Graham, who's right here. And on behalf of us and our fabulous staff here, we welcome all of you. This is our 11th panel under the Race in America series, and we are so proud to be doing another one. We will never stop

0: need to do them, which, you know, I hope is sooner rather than later, obviously. We began hosting these events in 2015 when April, Ryan suggested the idea to us. And not only has she been the brains behind every panel since, she's also served as our treasured stalwart moderator, and that she will be doing again for us tonight. So all thanks are due to April. We could not do this without her. We all need to give her a hand. Thank you. And, you know, thinking about the 11 panels we've done so far, I'm reminded that no matter what year it is, we always say how timely the topic of race is at that moment, whether because of senseless killings of black men by police, new attacks on civil rights and free speech, a Supreme Court hell-bent on dismantling the Voting Rights Act, fights over reparations, or a Republican Party and president who are trying to erase the rights and opportunities of black and brown people across the country. So again tonight, I find myself saying that the topic of race in America could not be more timely. However, the difference now is that things have gotten so much worse so quickly, even worse than many of us could have imagined in our darkest dreams just a couple of years ago. Today we live in a nation, and simply put, where some leaders of our government openly embrace white supremacy. Luckily for us tonight, we have a stellar panel to guide us and hopefully give us some ideas for living and behaving and acting out in this very distressing moment. Beginning with our moderator, April Ryan. Most of you know her many, many, many career accomplishments. For those who don't, let me give you a brief summary. April has spent more than three decades covering urban issues from the White House. She's the longest serving black member of the White House press corps and has been a close observer covering six presidents and their administrations with particular emphasis on how they've approached racial issues. She has gotten into a tangle with one of them publicly, which some of you may recall. Now, here's the deal though. She tangled that one. I think he forgot that April had a secret weapon. The power of the pen.
1: That's right.
0: More on that in a minute. But April is currently Washington Bureau Chief for Black Press USA and host of the Tea with April Ryan on Substack. You're also on all sorts of other Substacks all over the place.
1: The Tea and the Contrarian.
0: Yeah.
1: Okay. That's my mainstay now.
0: Those are her main ones. She's the author of four excellent books, The Presidency in Black and White, At My Mama's Knee, Under Fire, Reporting from the Front Lines of the Trump Presidency, and Black Women Will Save the World, which celebrates the resilience and strength of black women. But guess what? With all that she's doing, she's about to publish her fifth book. And so you can now get your calendars out and mark this down, October 20th. Her book's going to be out in October. And right here at Politics and Prose on October 20th, we will be hosting April for a discussion of her new book.
1: But you can also pre-order here as well.
0: You may pre-order.
1: Right.
0: Thank you. Absolutely.
1: Right.
0: The title is Notes on a Blacklash, When a Black Woman Goes Viral. And I hope she'll tell us a little bit more about that when we get going here tonight. Dr. Mary Frances Berry, just simply put, has done more in her life than the rest of us all combined. She's a professor of American social thought and a professor of history at the University of Pennsylvania, the former chairwoman of the U.S. Commission on Civil Rights, and the author of a mere 13 books. But get this, she has been awarded 37 honorary degrees.
1: Wow, yes.
0: Which is, I don't think I've ever introduced anybody who was, you know, even in the double digits on honorary degrees, let alone 37. Dr. Berry has appeared on Real Time with Bill Maher, The Daily Show, Tavis Smiley, PBS NewsHour, CBS Evening News, Al Jazeera, American News, and MSNBC and CNN. I should also say that all of these panelists have done this before for us, been on an earlier, so they're all veterans. Keith Boykin, also, welcome back. He's a lawyer, New York Times bestselling author. He's an editor, commentator, film and TV producer, teacher, and former White House staffer. You may have seen his commentary on CNN or on a BET talk show he co-hosted called My Two Cents. Graduate of Dartmouth College and Harvard Law School, he served in the White House, co-founded the National Black Justice Coalition, and taught at the Institute for Research in African American Studies at Columbia University. He's won a Lambda Literary Award and has been the editor of seven books. And last but not and never least, Michael Eric Dyson, who's a very familiar face in

0: our bookstore. He's been called a street fighter in a suit and tie, and I'm really glad you're wearing a suit and tie, because when I decided I was going to mention that quote, I thought, what if he doesn't show up in a tie? But he did. He's a writer, teacher, preacher, award-winning author, and commentator. Among his 25 books are 7 New York Times bestsellers, and he's written about figures from Martin Luther King, Malcolm X, Tupac, Jay-Z, Marvin Gaye, Bill Cosby, and Barack Obama, just to name a few. He's won more literary prizes than we have time to go down the list tonight, but a lot. He's been a commentator for NPR, The New York Times, and MSNBC, and has appeared on numerous network and cable news shows. Today, he is a distinguished professor of African American and Diaspora Studies at Vanderbilt, where he also teaches ethics and society in the Divinity School. So, in short, we have a panel of serious underachievers. But in any case, it's going to be a great conversation. We're so honored to have all of our panelists. We're so honored that all of you came out tonight. So please join me in welcoming April, Mary Frances, Keith, and Michael.
1: Opening comments by store owner, Lisa Muscatine.
2: Good evening, everyone. Good evening. Good evening. Thank you for coming to this event tonight. Thank you, Brad. Yes.
3: Got to feature the books.
2: We've got to feature the books, most definitely. We will have a book signing, an unofficial book signing after. But I want to really give credit for this 11th in a series of Race in America panel discussions to Brad and Lisa. They said yes right away. They didn't have to. And I want to thank you. Let's give them a big round of applause. Because they continue to have these conversations, these much-needed conversations for America to hear. It's not just here in the Connecticut Avenue store, but this is going to be across America. Yes, C-SPAN is here tonight. I want to start this discussion tonight with Mary Frances Berry, someone that I revere highly. And when times of crisis happen, I call her, how should I look at things? And she gives me a rolling history. Yes, she does. And it's really good to hear that, because they're trying to take our history books away. They're trying to tell us something different than what she's saying and what our people who were in the struggle said. And when Donald Trump came back for the second term, and I asked, you know, there was something else going on, but not as bad as this. It seems every day, every week, it gets worse and worse. There's no bottom. And I said, is this as bad as it had been before? She said, it's worse. Can you explain why?
4: Well, it's worse. Did I turn this on? It's worse because you have reported the news for 6 presidents, but I worked for 5 while I was doing everything else. And I always thought Reagan was worse. And then I thought, hey, why did I think that? That's what I think nowadays. I thought he was worse. And most of my get on. But, and then I have lawyer friends and students that I've taught, young lawyers, who always say to me, they call me up, they send me messages, they do, you know, all the time. Dr. Berry, whatever happened to the rule of law? Poignantly, they keep asking me that urgently and over again. I said, but there's no rule of law anymore. Face it, when Trump was told he could do whatever he wanted to by the court, ostensibly in the case, he thinks he can. He said that he can do whatever he wants to. So there's no rule of law that we have to get back to a rule of law. But right now, it looks like anything goes. In any case, what I wanted to tell you, I came up here from New Orleans where I'm doing some work and down there for a while. And as you can see from my hand, it looks kind of weird. I was riding my bike and a car ran over me and broke my hand. But since I love April so much, it's been 9 days, I flew up anyway. Here's what I want to tell you. I wrote this book, Slavery After Slavery, because I teach legal history, and I had taught these cases involving plantation owners who made former slave families' children to continue to work on the plantation after slavery was abolished. And I said, how did they do that? Legally, they did it because they went down to their buddies in the magistrate's office and said, the parents gave me their children. They couldn't take care of them. And so I'm going to make them apprentices because, after all, I'll train them to do something. And so when I decided to do this book, because my friend Sandy Darity was doing a book on the wealth gap that some of you may have read.
1: Mary Frances Berry, Slavery After Slavery.
4: And he asked me during the pandemic if I'd listen in. He said, you can't go anywhere, so just listen to us talk about what we're doing. And I did that. And they talked about everything and everybody who suffered, but they never said anything about the children. So I kept saying, well, what about the children? And they said, well, what about the children? What children? And I tried to get the Young Economists to write a book about this. And I said, I'll help you, I'll give you the... And they came back and said, well, it's too much work. You see, you got to trace all these people. You got to do all this stuff. So I did it myself, which is what really ends up happening a lot of the time. And at the time I did it, I wanted to find out how they were kept, what happened to them. And I decided to trace their families all the way from when they were apprentices. And on the apprentice documents, it always says things like, it says, what are you going to teach them how to do? And they would say, pick cotton or tobacco or whatever it is they were doing. But they were already picking cotton and tobacco, which is stupid. And the parents can't take care of them. And in many of these cases, the parents were never informed about anything. And they only took the kids who were old enough to work in the fields. The toddlers, they told the family, you can take them with you. We don't want them. Somebody's got to take care of them. They can't work. And so they went off. And there are stories about people dying, women who came back after they left to try to get their children. They would go in the dark of night and see if they could steal them away and take them. And several of them got killed. And people were beaten on the roads as they tried to come and get their children, trying to find their folk, find their children. A few of them won cases when the Freedmen's Bureau came, but most of them did not. And if you wonder how many people were subjected to this, the scholars who do the data on population indicate that for children who were between the ages of 10 and about 20, which is when apprenticeships ended, that there were hundreds of thousands of black children who were subjected to either short or long so-called apprenticeships. Many people took the name of the white family as they grew up and as people died, and that's why people have certain people's names. Some people died. A lot of them were poor. They were, when I traced them all the way up to the late 20th century, mostly poor. The stories you heard about tenant farming and all the rest. And some of you may have read the book about Slavery by Another Name, which is about convict leasing of adults and so on. But this is about children and what happened to them. Now, after I traced them, I found that for the most part, they were working class people in the late 20th century, as they had always been. Most of them never went to jail for anything. I mean, they weren't criminals or anything. They're just people working, trying to live, the women and the children and everybody else. And there were some exceptional stories. And one of them was a white plantation owner whose name was Bridgeforth. Was one of several brothers. Their father had given them plantations. And he had a son, as many of them did, by a slave woman who he impregnated. But he loved George. And he told George, if you stay with me after slavery's over, I'll make you a wealthy man by the time I die. And I promise you, I will do that. And he did it. Though he was attacked by his own family, and everybody said, well, why are you taking care of, he did it. And he did it in part by buying land and then transferring it to George. He did anything he had to do, and when he died in 1895, George was the wealthiest black person in the state of Alabama. It was in Alabama. And that family is continued to be wealthy today. Now, all of that I think about because we're at the anniversary, I'm almost through April, of the Declaration of Independence. And I've listened to people all day long yesterday, you have too, talking about how important it was that all men were created equal and all those different things, which are good things. And isn't it wonderful that the country is, I heard somebody say, has always been that way. I thought, where's this person been all their lives, you know? And I thought, wait a minute. This, of course, is not true. And we know, because you read, you know, that the country was born with slavery being protected. And it continued to be protected until, you know, legally it, we wonder if it's still protected, but not protected now. In any case, when I compare what this guy Bridgeforth did with what all those other plantation owners did to those children and exploited them, I think he should be a hero of the period of the Declaration of Independence, because he took all of the scorn from everybody else. He didn't care what all these people said about him. And that family continues today in Alabama, in Limestone. It's called Darden Industries. They are the wealthiest owners of land and of services, the goods that farmers use. They sell them. They're a big seller of fertilizer, all the different things. I don't know what they all are, insecticide, everything, plant, tractors, you know, whatever else. And I met all those people, the descendants. And the way they did it was the women worked also, but they worked on the financial and business aspects of the business. And they trained everybody along to keep doing that. The boys went to college, but when they finished, they had to come back and work sometime on the farm. And at least one boy would always be sent to Washington with a politician they knew to be on the Agriculture Committee staff so he could listen in on everything they were doing and come back and give the intelligence to the family, okay? They've been doing that all the time, all of these years. And they, in fact, have done very, very well indeed, and well-known people there in Alabama. The farmers who are poor, many black farmers are poor. John Boyd leads the poor black farmers, and they've been, you know, messed over, and all the rest of it's happened to them. But I say two things at the end of this book. That, one, you can't get anything done if somebody isn't really willing to go through the fire. Jimmy Baldwin used to come talk to us when I was a student at Howard. He went a lot of places, a lot of people did. And he used to always tell us, even before he wrote the book, that somebody's got to go through the fire. And Martin used to say the same thing, and all the people who were with Martin, that somebody has to be willing to put themselves on the line. And I have always believed that, and I've always tried to do it myself. In this period we're in right now, somebody's got to go through the fire. I don't see anybody among the leadership that we have in this country. Now, maybe you know somebody, and you can tell me. I'd be happy to talk to them or go work with them. Who's willing to go through the fire? Callie House, who I wrote a book about, My Face is Black as True, who started a reparations movement and went to prison for it because they said she was a fraud because she shouldn't be telling people they might possibly get something because she knew the government would never give them anything, and she died. Okay, a horrible death. But she went through the fire. She was poor. This guy, the white guy, the Bridgeforth, he went through the fire. He didn't care what anybody said about it. He said, it's the right thing to do. And I don't care what you say. I'm taking care of my family. I'm trying to help. This is an injustice. And I'm going to help my son. And I want him intergenerationally. And the family has carried this on. So if we're going to get through this period now of the captivity, the story about what happened to all these people, and they survived. The poor ones survived. I know where the families are and all the rest of them, and the ones who did all right survived. We need to encourage more people to be willing. Somebody's got to go through the fire. I don't know if I can go through there with one hand. I'll try maybe if I can. But that's what I think.
1: Mary Frances Berry, Slavery After Slavery.
2: Thank you for giving us that history.
1: Moderator April Ryan, Black Women Will Save the World, an anthem.
2: I'm serious. I'm dead serious because, again, they don't want us to know, and we know who the they happens to be. They don't want us to know that. That was a promise kept. That was a promise kept. What happened, and we talked about this in the room prior to coming, out here with you. What would have happened if many of those slave owners who had children by their slave women, the mulattoes, what would have happened if those slave owners kept those promises? What would have happened? The generations of inequality and low income status would have been obliterated, correct?
4: Right. Don't you? We wouldn't be talking about reparations. We wouldn't be talking about reparations or anything else. I say that at the end of the book. What if they all had the children that they sired on these slave women? What if they'd all took the criticisms and everything else and the resources and say, I'm going to take care of my family? And there's some people maybe did, but not a lot of them ever did. But the world would be different that we live in, and it's not.
1: Mary Frances Berry, Slavery After Slavery.
2: And that goes to promises kept. Keith, what are the promises that need to be kept and that aren't being kept? And then, Michael, I'm going to come to you about reparations, because it seems we've been talking about H.R. 40 for quite a long time. And it seems another group of people are getting reparations, the Proud Boys, the Oath Keepers, and the January 6th. Woo, that really moved you, didn't it? What is it? $1.77 billion with a B dollars. You say, oh, you're rounding it up to 1.8. Okay. All right, 1.8 billion. So promises kept, and then Keith, let's talk about reparations.
5: Well, the Fifth Amendment to the Constitution says that no private property shall be taken for public use without just compensation. So in 1862, President Abraham Lincoln signed a bill called the District of Columbia Compensated Emancipation Act, which freed people who were enslaved in this district, in the District of Columbia, during the war, in the Civil War. But at the same time, it offered reparations. It paid reparations to enslavers up to $300 for people who actually enslaved people, but nothing for compensation for the people who were enslaved in this country. So it created a precedent for reparations. This week, as you just acknowledged, our current president created a reparations fund of $1.776 billion, $1776 billion, to be paid to whomever he decides, along with the people on the commission chosen by his attorney general, who was his former personal attorney, and people who on the commission can be fired by the current president. He chose this. He chose to create a reparations fund to pay the people who are his allies, the people who stormed the United States Capitol, the people who tried to overthrow the United States government. And what this says to me, April, is that we haven't learned the lessons of the past. When the Civil War ended, America made the mistake, through the President Johnson, who was a successor to President Lincoln after Lincoln was assassinated, America made the mistake of providing amnesty, forgiveness, and pardons to the people who actually tried to overthrow the United States government, to the Confederates. And we're doing the same damn thing right now. These people tried to take over the United States government on January 6th, and we meaning the current president of the United States, actually gave pardons to these people, forgave these people, and now contemplating the possibility of offering them compensation.
2: Your tax dollars.
5: $1.8 billion in compensation. This is a sad state of affairs to me. This says that America is not only not moving forward, we're actually moving backwards. We've erased the Civil Rights Act promises from 1964. We've erased what that was supposed to mean, the idea that the civil rights laws are supposed to be used to actually protect black people, especially from discrimination. Now they're weaponizing the Civil Rights Division of the Justice Department to attack black people and saying that white men in particular, straight white men, are the true victims in society. We've removed the promises of the Voting Rights Act. They gutted the Voting Rights Act. They started that in Shelby County versus Holder. Now they continued that in Louisiana versus Calais decision just a couple of weeks ago. We've removed the promises of affirmative action. In 2023, Trump's three Supreme Court justices gave the decisive votes to eliminate affirmative action in higher education. We've removed the promise of diversity, equity, and inclusion. And we have to say all three words because they want to sound it off to DEI, and they don't want you to say diversity, equity, and inclusion because they don't really believe that those three things are bad. So they want to hyphenate it DEI, and they can weaponize that to make you fearful of that. we've created a society now where we are losing rights, not to mention the reproductive rights that people are losing right now, the voting rights, the civil rights, the reproductive rights. America today is less free than we were when I was born. And that's a dangerous state of affairs. And we should all be concerned. We should all be up in arms. And yes, as Mary Frances Berry said, somebody needs to go through the fire.
1: Keith Boykin, his book, Why Does Everything Have to Be About Race?
2: Mm. Wow. And he came in from Houston. Mm-hmm. On fire.
5: You know, we all came in from the South today because she came in from New Orleans. Came from New Orleans. I came from Houston. And you were here Nashville. Before, but you came in from Nashville.
2: Yeah. Well, I came
5: where
2: from
5: all the Maryland. Actually is in the South.
2: Okay.
5: But all the X is in the South right now. That's where everything's happening.
2: The oppression.
5: Same place where it happened before.
2: The scene of the crime. That's what Freddie Haynes, congressional campaign, he's running for Congress, Jasmine Crockett's seat, and he's also a pastor, and we were in Alabama over the weekend at Selma. And he said, we're back at the scene of the crime, talking about Bloody Sunday.
1: April Ryan. Black women will save the world.
2: Michael.
4: When Michael finishes, I want to tell them about John Roberts.
2: Ooh, you can tell you what? Okay. Pull your mic up. You got your mic?
4: I don't know.
2: You don't know how to turn? Here, take mine.
5: You just had to press the button.
4: I can't. I can't. Just you take it. I've been telling my students.
1: Mary Frances Berry.
4: And telling all the people in the civil rights community, the lawyers, whose boards I've been on forever. I'm on everybody's boards, I think. Anyway, about John Roberts. And people kept saying to me that John Roberts is really a nice guy. And look at him. You know, he's not like all these other people. That was before when he got, you know, sent up. And so I said, when I wrote the book about the history of the Civil Rights Commission, which is called And Justice for All, I went and read all of John Roberts' memos that he wrote when he was a young lawyer, and he was at the Justice Department for a while, and then he was in the White House. And there were all these memos. And John Roberts has been on a path to gut all of the laws that protect black people, people of race. He's not so hot on gender either, but race, he's got a predilection for wanting to, he hasn't forgotten. And everything that came up when I was on the Civil Rights Commission and the chair, these were issues where he wrote memos in the White House of Justice trying to get the authorities, who we thought were bad enough, to do more. For example, we had recommended that people be permitted to continue to donate money to colleges and universities for scholarships and fellowships for students who were not included to try to diversify their campuses. And if they wanted to do that out of their own pockets, they could do that. He wrote a memo saying that the president ought to tell the Office for Civil Rights not to let people do that anymore, okay, because that privileged black people. All the different things. And if you watch his pattern of the things that he did, people think it's just voting rights. No, school desegregation. When white people out in San Francisco and in Seattle wanted to desegregate their schools and work with Latinos and black people to do so, that he said, no, the way to get beyond race is to not ever mention it. You can't do that, even if you want to do it voluntarily, because that's discriminatory. Then you come along with the first voting rights decision, Shelby County, in which they got rid of pre-clearance, where after the civil rights movement, if those states that had had nasty, negative laws
2: certain
4: wanted
2: southern
4: to change
2: states,
4: them,
2: laws,
4: southern
2: yeah.
4: states mainly, and make them worse, they had to get everything they did pre-cleared by the Justice Department. They assumed the Justice Department would be honest. Dream on. Anyway, before they could put it in effect, he wanted to get rid of that. And by that time, he was on the court, and he then wrote this opinion in which they did get rid of it on the grounds that It is discriminatory to give this privilege to these people. It's always discriminatory to do something that protects blacks. And then, of course, you got the other cases, the higher education. What happened is his posse finally got together. He finally got all the other justices with him to constitute the majority, so that some things he was trying to do earlier he wasn't able to do because he didn't have the votes. And now he has had the votes for quite a while. So now you've got higher education, you've got everything gutted. So when you think that it's just one thing that he's concerned about, no, he has been on a journey to try to somehow get rid of this. And he probably thinks that it's okay to bring all of those white South Africans over and say they were harmed. You know, I was one of the leaders of the Free South Africa Movement, so I'm very... We worked very hard on that. That was another.
2: She went to jail a lot.
4: All that. Went to South Africa with Mandela. Came to, anyway.
2: And she taught when she went to jail too. She wanted people to know what it was to fight.
4: Yes, I walked around in the jails teaching the people, because that's what Martin said you're supposed to do. Teach the people while you're in jail. Don't just sit up there crying. How sad you are. So I was teaching the people. In any case, John Roberts is a wolf in sheep's clothing, for some of you who don't know any better. And they have planned to do this all the time, which is why some people think that, and I think this, that we have to do more than get rid of the cases. We have to do something about the courts. Because if the court can strike down not just laws passed by Congress, but also ignore parts of the Constitution and just go on away as if nothing happened, then what else is left? You know, Hamilton, who was one of my favorite people, had a fight with James Madison over the Bill of Rights. And one of the things, he thought we didn't need it because we had a separation of powers. And we had three branches. Mm-hmm. And he would say, we don't need to worry. The Congress will keep the president from doing what's wrong. And they will be there, too. So why are you so concerned? That's why we made three branches. And Madison said, you know, that thing about if men were angels, you wouldn't need government. But also that you can't count on every president or every Congress doing what they're supposed to do. And so what do we see right before eyes? So that's John Roberts. He's not one of my favorite people, as you can guess.
1: Mm. Mary Frances Berry, Slavery After Slavery.
2: Michael, this reparations.
4: Go ahead,
2: Mike. Yeah, go ahead. You're rounding it to 1.8 billion. What does this do to this nation? If indeed this does happen, I mean, I don't understand how fiscal conservatives are happy with this. That is their raison d'etre. We want to, you know, not pay as much. This man has been spending and spending and spending and trying to get your tax dollars involved in everything.
1: Moderator April Ryan.
6: Yeah, well, first of all, it's a great honor to be here.
1: Professor Michael Eric Dyson.
6: At one of my favorite bookstores in America. I mean, Politics and Prose, Uncle Bobby's, Barbara's Books, and Parnassus. But I done spent a lot of money in this store. And they have rewarded me richly. And to be here with the great April Ryan is a treat. The great Keith Boykin, the Instagram star.
2: Yes.
6: And,
2: yes.
6: And the great.
2: Yes.
6: Mary Frances.
2: The
6: Berry.
2: Great, great. Yes.
6: That's why I will defer my time. Very quick story. The late Reverend Jesse Jackson. I said, you know Mary Frances Berry. Call her up so I can get a job at University of Pennsylvania. He called her up. She hooked me up, and because of her, I went from DePaul to the University of Pennsylvania. She is the single reason I was able to leverage the authority of the Reverend Jesse Jackson, and she did it, so I owe her so much, and I just show her love. Look, it's not simply how they going to explain. Lucy, you got some explaining to do, all right? These people who are ostensibly committed to social conservatism, to fiscal conservatism, to respecting the Constitution, the Declaration of Independence, the Bill of Rights, the Federalist Papers, the E Pluribus Unum, that's all out the door, right? Because we know that this clueless kleptocrat has commandeered the economy of America as his personal ATM and till, with the complicity of unconscionable Congress people who stand by and allow this man, this man who is, I don't know, in a toddlerocracy, certainly in a dunceocracy, and certainly this dismal, dim-witted demagogue.
2: I love how you string words together.
6: It's just, it is unconscionable that we sit here with all of this brilliance and have to really deconstruct what is real plain. And what's real plain is the real religion in America, the real politics in America, the real social construction in America is about whiteness. Stop the lies. The real God of America is whiteness. White evangelical piety subordinates Christianity to this particular president. And not this particular president alone, but the notion and principle that this revanchist, revivalist whiteness, this redemptive whiteness after Reconstruction, the only folk that got compensation were those who engaged in the criminality to begin with. And now you got a slush fund to pay back those January 6th insurrectionists. By the way, when the Declaration of Independence mentions domestic insurrectionists, they talk about black folk. Because the redacted version of the Declaration of Independence, Jefferson had slipped in there a strong criticism of enslavement. They wanted to cut that out because he was talking about the reason these people are, quote, disloyal and going to the British is because they are offering them the possibility of freedom. So what they cut it down to was domestic insurrectionists talking about us. Ain't that a trip? Who's the domestic insurrectionist now? So for us, I think when we talk about what's going on there, it's not just what the president is doing. It's the complicity of other people who should know better. The John Roberts, the people who claim to be real smart. But when you, and no disrespect to the school that Keith Boykin went to, I mean, but they did a study and they said most of those Harvard folk got in on legacy. Your mom and daddy gave some money. You were an athlete or they got a building named after you and they couldn't get in without that assistance. So with the DEI, the diversity, equity and inclusion, we know the real dumbassery in America. We know the predicate of pomposity without predication. We know this inveterate ninny hammer. And the reason I use these words, because I want to call him what he is, a mother father, but I ain't going to do that. Right. So I'm just going to use some other big words to really dismantle this ostensible intel, calling black women stupid and low IQ. You can be
2: the B word.
6: Come on. That too.
2: And you can be Rachel Scott, the B word.
6: Straight up. And you can be on. Look, you can be a commentator on Fox News one weekend and the next weekend you are the Secretary of Defense. So what I want to say is the slush fund is nothing more than the empirical verification of the collapse of our democracy. But given what Mary Frances Berry's talked about, what Brother Boykin talked about, Sister April talked about, the tragic thing that many of these white supremacists are going to have to come to grips with is that, and those who claim that this country is collapsing now, is that who was there all along? Who was the canary in the coal mine? Us.
2: Yes, that's
6: right. Everything, racism is a dry run for fascism. Everything that fascists complain about, we done been through. Can't vote, can't get your voice out, getting suppressed, a systematic denial of opportunity. We've been there and done that. So as I end, to me, this is why we got to turn to black people now before we had a Voting Rights Act, right? Because I'm sure Mary Frances Berry's birth certificate says either colored or Negro. Mine says Negro.
1: Professor Michael Eric Dyson.
6: Right, born in 1958. I was born 7 years before the end officially of Jim Crow. So what does that mean? What did we do when we didn't have a Voting Rights Act? We built institutions. We had sororities and fraternities and voluntary organizations. We were able to create sustaining networks of affiliation and association among ourselves. Now, I'm not saying that's all we need, but I'm saying I think we are the redemptive characteristic of democracy's salvation in this particular moment. Turn to the people who have already been done in by the vicious point of white supremacy dressed up as democracy and ask them, us, what it is that we did. It wasn't DEI, it was G-O-D in part that saved us, and people laughed at us. Look at these compensatory believers, because they can't beat the white man, so they beat the pews and they engage in frenzied behavior. Well, I tell you what, we didn't have no psychiatry bill, but we had a ability to call on a God to keep us sane in the midst of the chaos. So I would say right now, we have to turn not on each other, but to each other to find out the perspective necessary. What Mary Frances Berry talking about, going through the fire, some through the water, some through the blood, some through the fire, but all through the flood. God gave some sustenance to us. So I think that what we have to do is never give up on the ideal and dream of American democracy. Why? Because we have always been its most virtuous manifestation in the midst of the chaotic denunciation of white supremacy of the principles they supposedly represent. Woo!
1: Michael Eric Dyson, represent the unfinished fight for the vote.
2: That was a sermon on the pomposity of the presidency.
1: Moderator April Ryan, Black Women Will Save the World, an anthem.
2: I'm telling you, you're such a wordsmith, but I mean, it's true. And I want people, because we're at the time now, we're going to take your questions. Please come to the mic and ask a question, and we will see who can offer an answer. But as we gather at the mic, don't be shy. Please come to the mic. As we wait for those to come to the mic, we're getting ready to celebrate 250 years. What is that? As they're talking about taking away the 14th Amendment in Alabama. What is that?
5: Well, you know, the interesting thing about this anniversary, the 250th anniversary of the United States of America, is that this is also the 500th anniversary of enslaved African people in the United States. 1526 in South Carolina, you find black Africans who revolted against their Spanish oppressors. We think of 1619 as the example because that was the English example 400 years ago, but 500 years ago, there were black people in this country who were enslaved. And so there's a legacy that goes far beyond the 250 years. Right. And we need to understand that in context. Donald Trump wants to make it about 1776. It's about 1526 and 1619 and all the years in between.
2: But July 4th is about the breakaway from England of this country, the freedom away, taking away. I mean, how can we celebrate that when you're trying to take away freedoms from other people? How can we go to China and talk about Taiwan when we're trying to grab Greenland, anything we can grab? We're over in Iran. And I mean, how can we talk about freedoms and survival when you are oppressing, you're actively oppressing a people in this nation?
4: Sure, you can talk about it. Listen. There's a duty on the part of people like you and people who read. Well, I remember I got my Read Your More Books shirt on. I forgot. To teach young people, because they're being cut off from learning anything. There's so many that didn't know much before and now they're being cut off from knowing anything about the history of the country. And there are so many people who, when they try to discuss what's going on now, they don't really have any background or understanding. For example, if you take the whole issue of Iran, I was in the Carter administration, and I used to go in and out of the White House when he was going through with all of the hostage crisis and all the rest of it.
1: Mary Frances Berry.
4: And that's when I started doing Nightline, which was a show that used to come on ABC at night. I was
2: Ted Koppel.
4: All of that, Ted Koppel and all that stuff. But people, many people don't know anything. They just know what they hear on the TV or whatever it is, and children don't know, and the students who come, they don't know. They don't know that the United States overthrew the duly elected, legally elected president of Iran,
7: right.
4: which made the people really mad. Some of the young people in Iran don't even know it. And that is when the whole thing started and collapsed, because the United States had been able to exploit the country and do all of that. That's just one example, and people didn't want that ever to happen again. So we act like people do things for no reason at all. Why are these crazy people doing whatever they're doing? We've never done anything to anybody. When I hear people say that, I say, you need to go back and read some history. They don't know the history of Ukraine. If they did, they would know that the Ukrainians deposed a duly elected president who was democratically elected as affirmed by all of the human rights organizations and kicked him out of the country and exiled him because he took the position that they should not try to right away join NATO and join the European Union because they weren't ready for it yet. And they were ready for it, the people who kicked him out. So they got rid of him. They put him on a plane and sent him out of the country. And he's still out of the country. We have to know things. We have to learn things. And young people, since the schools are not permitted to teach them, somehow we have to make a way that maybe we need to teach them ourselves. I don't know. But you cannot really decide anything or understand it if you don't know the background or the history of anything. There's a Nigerian proverb. If you don't know where you've been, you don't know where you're going.
2: That's right. Mm-hmm.
1: Mary Frances Berry, slavery after slavery.
4: And that's true.
2: Mm-hmm. Yes, ma'am.
1: A panel discussion about race hosted by Politics and Prose Bookstore in May of this year.
8: First, thank you so much for being here and for sharing your wisdom. We always need it, but especially feels like now. My question kind of connects to what we've been talking about, going through the fire. And the first thing that kept coming in my mind was sacrifice. And just thinking how, you know, we've been talking about 500 plus years that we've been here, and all we've done is sacrificed. And how we see, like, my generation not going out because we're like, we did our work, and we just feel this sense of betrayal.
2: You mean not going out in protest?
8: Yes, ma'am. And it's just this feeling of over-disillusionment, and it's like, the sacrifice is needed, but how do we make sure that we actually gain something lasting? And quite frankly, why should we sacrifice sometimes for others who would never do the same?
2: I'm going to let the panel, that's a great question. I'm going to let the panel answer, but I want to ask you something, and I'm going to ask all of you. I've always said the greatest pain brings forth the greatest protest. Mm-hmm. Are you feeling the pain?
8: I feel like disillusioned. I feel numb. I feel angry. I'm a historian, so I, luckily enough, to know things, which is already kind of a burden, sometimes it feels like. So I'm not surprised, also, which also hurts, but yeah.
2: I'm going to take an unscientific poll right now. How many of you are feeling the pain, the pinch of everything that's happening right now? All right. All right.
4: How many of you are nice and not feeling any pinch of anything and just came out here?
2: Right. That young man, thank you for your honesty. Right. He said he's not feeling the pinch of anything. I mean, thank you for your honesty. Thank you for your honesty. How many of you have gone out and protested? All right. Okay. All right. It's a majority of white people.
7: Well,
2: and
7: that's what's happening.
2: That's what's happening out in the streets. That's what's happening in these No Kings days and things of that nature.
4: The grannies. Yeah. Do you know about the grannies?
7: Yeah.
2: Okay.
5: Yeah, last summer in June, when President Trump, I don't even believe I said that, usually I just say Donald Trump, but for some reason I said president, when Donald Trump sent troops into Los Angeles, I was there on the ground covering the protest of the ICE agents who were there. And there were black people there, but it was mostly Hispanic and mostly white. And I remember being there and being told by people online that this is not our fight. You need to stay out of that. Let them do this. He wants to declare martial law. This is an excuse to get black people out there so that he can do that. And I remember being very frustrated by that. And there were a lot of people who legitimately felt like we did our duty. We showed up at the election in 2024. Some of them were saying they were part of the 92% who voted for Kamala Harris, as did I. But I don't think the democracy ends on election day.
7: Mm.
5: You know, Thomas Jefferson, the famous enslaver, said that eternal vigilance is the price of liberty. That means you can't just show up once every 4 years or even every 2 years or whatever. You have to be consistently engaged in the process. And sometimes that means you have to be in the streets. Sometimes it means you have to be knocking on the doors of the members of Congress. Sometimes it means you could be emailing or calling or doing whatever it takes, using your money, your resources, your treasure, your talents to fight for the causes that you believe in. So I just don't like the idea, and I know I get criticized every time I say this, from black people, by the way. I get criticized for saying, but I just don't like the idea that we feel like we should sit this out because it's not our battle. Every battle in America is our battle, unfortunately. That doesn't mean we have to bear more of a burden than any other group does, but we are fooling ourselves if we think we're not going to suffer the consequences of it.
1: Keith Boykin, why does everything have to be about race?
7: So let me say something, Michael, before you set up something. I got criticized for going to the White House Correspondents Association dinner. I'm the longest serving black White House correspondent in the nation's history. I have been on that board, and I've advocated for a lot of those people. I went there in protest, and when the shots rang out, y'all might have called it fake or whatever, but I know it was real, and I went under that table and hurt my knee, and it's still hurting to this day. I went there in protest because when nothing else works, when the checks and balances do not work out, the press is supposed to be the last piece for accountability. And I went there in protest. So I couldn't protest because I was going to walk out. But now, you know, we all have to do what we have to do. If the press, the attack on the press, like John McCain said, the late Senator John McCain said, once you start attacking the press, you begin the authoritarianism, you begin the dictatorship. Dictatorship is fascism. Everybody's calling it everything but what it is, dictatorship. Dictatorship. The pomposity of the presidency. Dictatorship. Go ahead.
1: April Ryan. Black women will save the world.
7: I'm sorry.
6: You better preach. Reverend Ryan. Look, I get it.
1: Professor Michael Eric Dyson.
6: You're tired. You know, I used to work in a factory. It wasn't no summer job. And I'd be on the wheel brake drum because that was my thing. Somebody else on the door. Somebody else on the hood. So you got to stay in your lane and do what you do best. Everybody can't do everything, number one. Number two, we were in shifts. So, yeah, if you work in 24 hours, you're going to be tired. But if you put your 8 to 10 hours in, let the next woman or next man come in to relieve you. In the Bible, in the Old Testament, the Hebrew Bible, Elijah said, it is enough, O Lord, now take away my life. I'm not better than your fathers that have killed all your prophets and killed your altars. Just as my pastor used to say, cancel tomorrow. God said, slow down, Mace, you're killing them. Okay, God didn't say that part. But God said, slow down. Okay, wrong audience. Let me readjust. C-SPAN. Yes. Thou needest to be slower. Get some rest. Go on, lay down, and get back up. Get some food. Replenish yourself and see that there are 7,000 others who ain't sold out. You are not the only one. And when you think you're the only one, when you feel you're the only one, I tell young people, take what you do with deadly seriousness, but don't take yourself too seriously at all. Because you are not the only cog in the machinery. And as Brother Boykin said, we say we too tired. First of all, we demand white people show up and learn something. And then when we show up to learn, we don't want to teach them. I'm tired. I want to talk to you right now. I get it. Candace Owens going to talk to him. Clarence Thomas is going to talk to him. Robert Wilkinson, who died today, 89 years old, will speak to them. Yeah. So the point is, we have to do it in shifts. If you too tired, let Keith Boykin do it. If Keith Boykin's tired, let April Ryan do it. But he ain't never tired. If April Ryan too tired, let Mayor Francis Baer do it. But the point is, we must always give account and answer for those who have honest questions about what to do and to seek to inspire. Do you think Martin Luther King, I'm tired of marching for something that should have been mine at birth. That's what he said. I'm tired of marching, but he kept marching. And what we have to do is to call upon those resources. Yes, is it fair? No. Is it necessary? Yes. And perhaps by doing what we do, inspired white brothers and sisters will do what they do. You got a Black Lives Matter march out in Portland. And in areas where they got 4 Negroes, 4 African Americans, 4 Black people operating, we need to deputize white people to go into white communities to do what they need to do. And we need to do that inspiration among ourselves. We shouldn't jam each other up for being too tired, for sure. But we got to say, if you too tired, step aside and let the next person get on board, because the work is too serious. It's too demanding, and we can ill afford to do that. I used to joke, and I would never diss young people talking about self-care, but I imagine if Martin Luther King Jr. said, I was going to march today and give a speech in Washington, but I need a little self-care, so I had to take away a spa day. And I'm not mad. I'm not trying to be dismissive. We would have missed one of the greatest moments in history. So let's do self-care. Let's do self-love. Let's do self-regard, but do it in shifts so that others who are on the front line can continue to represent us and articulate these moments. I'm glad when Keith ain't too tired, because when I look at his Instagram and the stuff he be saying,
2: yes,
6: that gets me riled up. I was like,
2: yes,
6: yep, that knowledge right there.
2: Yes.
6: And he's talking real fast, and they cut it and edit it in a way that he's just coming like a Drake. Boop, boop, boop, boop, boop, boop, boop. That to me is inspiring. Okay, boop, boop, boop, we can cut that out. But it is inspiring to see people do the work that is necessary. All of us got to pitch in.
1: Michael Eric Dyson, represent the unfinished fight for the vote.
5: And I know you're not talking about people talking fast.
6: I'm celebrating it, bro. I'm celebrating fast talking.
4: I also believe in doing things, whether they're risky or not. It is the going through the fire thing. I wrote a book called History Teaches Us to Resist. Mm-hmm. And it has in there the various resistance movements that I was involved in. And I remember sitting on a bench out there in Ann Arbor, and when Martin gave his Riverside speech against the war in Vietnam, I was already involved in the anti-war movement, which was big at Michigan. And I said to my friend Gerald, who was sitting next to me, I need to do more. Mm. When he said, you know, like Jeremiah has in the chapter in Jeremiah, that he said, I know I shouldn't speak out or say anything about this, but it's like fire shut up in my bones.
6: Mm-hmm.
4: That is Jeremiah, right?
6: That is Jeremiah, yes, ma'am.
4: And I said, I need to do more.
6: Mm.
4: So I said, I'm going to Vietnam, and I'm going to be a reporter, and I'm going to report on all this. I wasn't a reporter, but I said, I'm going to be a reporter, and I'm going. I didn't tell my family. I didn't tell anybody, because I knew they'd think I was crazy, because war was raging. But there were all of these people who had relatives who had been in the war and come back and had PTSD, and their minds were gone, and all kinds of stuff, bad stuff was happening to people, poor white people from Tennessee down there where I come from, and other Black people that I knew and all of that. And I was just so disgusted by the whole thing. And so I made up a story, and you can read the details of it in the book. We don't have time. But you don't have to buy it. It's in the library. You don't have to buy it. But the thing is that I told them that I wanted to be a reporter at the Pentagon. And how did it get to be there? They said, well, you got to get some subscribers, you know, newspaper people, and so that they say you're their correspondent. And I went around and got all these people, including those at the Michigan Daily newspaper. The guy who runs one of the journals now was a student there later, and he read all of my my articles that I wrote. But anyway, and they gave me credentials, and I went.
1: Mary Frances Baer, slavery after slavery.
4: Mm. I was the only American woman there. There had been one before who was a photographer for Life magazine, who got killed. She stepped on a landmine.
6: Mm.
4: And so they had somebody following me everywhere I went because they thought I would get killed too, and they didn't want two in a row. But it was a terrible experience. It was worth it. I should do it. I did do it. I think people, I have always, all my life, whenever I think of doing something in the cause of justice, I just get up and do it. And if nobody else wants to do it, that's their problem. But, and I don't mind the risks, and I don't mind being crazy. But he, I guess he has a question.
7: Yes,
4: right?
7: Yes, and he's been standing so patiently. Oh. Well, thank you, sir.
9: Good evening to everyone. I'd like to thank April for putting together a great panel.
7: Thank you.
9: You know, great discussion. My question is sort of a follow-on to what the Reverend Doctor was talking about earlier, the Whiteness Project. Mm-hmm. I see this as an ongoing effort over a number of years, possibly 500 or more years, to create in at least this hemisphere a white ethnostate and potentially a white ethnoplanet. And I would like to get your opinion on how far you think some of these extremists will go to in order to achieve that. We've seen in this new era of

0: and biotechnology, a host of new things that have never been experienced on the planet before, never been seen on the planet before. And I'm wondering whether you think that that's a possibility that we'll have to deal with either already in the past or potentially again in the future.
1: I'm going to let the panel answer that question, but thank you for that question. I want to say this. Dr. Bernice King, the daughter of the late, great Dr. Martin Luther King Jr., who would have been 97 years old if he had lived, she said, don't be surprised. She said she doesn't understand why everybody's surprised at things that happen. And I saw her this past weekend in Alabama, and I reminded her, and she said, I still say the same thing. There is no bottom. Do you understand me? There is no bottom. Do not be. Everybody keeps talking about, oh, we're going back to Jim Crow. No, no, no, no. We're going back to roots.
2: Slavery.
1: We're going back to slavery.
3: Moderator April Ryan.
1: That is the plan. Say that, please.
2: That's the plan.
1: Say it in your microphone.
2: The plan, when they started the immigration push, and the farmers that I went around and talked to, and the restaurant owners and other people, and they said they didn't have employees because people were scared to come to work, and all the things we know now about what has happened. And I said to a friend of mine whose name I won't name, a Republican, I said, known a long time, I said, well, who are they think going to do all the work? They said, you people. He said, pretty soon, you know, we're firing all these people that Musk fired, you know, Doge, whatever that thing was he did, where many black women, of course, yes. In case you don't know it, got fired, mostly black women, white women, too.
1: Doge,
2: If they're not the right kind of white women that they like. So whatever that is.
1: The loyalty test was there.
2: Is that what it is? So he said, y'all, pretty soon, if there's nothing, if you can't go to predominantly white school, you don't have the credentials, and you go to HBCU and nobody hire you because they look and see you went to one, so you must be a Negro, then, in fact, there's going to have to be a job you're going to have to do. You're going to be out there picking in the fields and doing all these jobs. So the idea is to replace. And he said, don't look at me like I don't know what I'm talking about. It may take a while, but that's what the plan is. And your people don't seem to take it seriously. The people in the legacy organizations, all the people around who care, people who care about these issues, don't take seriously what is happening because they never see the big picture. They see a little bit piece of it here, and that's human. I'm not being critical. So people don't put the pieces together. But he said, you better start thinking about these pieces because if you don't have anything else to do, what else are you going to do? And I said, we're not going back. That's what I told him. I said, I'm not going back. I don't know anybody in my family is going back. So, you know, good luck with that.
3: Mary Frances Berry, Slavery After Slavery. A panel discussion about race hosted by Politics and Prose Bookstore in May of this year.
4: Yeah, well, obviously the intent of white supremacy or white sovereignty, even more broadly, is to dominate, colonize, subordinate, eventually exterminate anything that is not white. So on the one hand, it sounds like some kind of sci-fi movie, where blackness is never envisioned in the future to begin with. So Afrofuturism begins to articulate a notion of blackness projected into the future, predicated upon what's going on in the present and the past. But here's the thing. We're not passive victims to stand by and observe what's going on here. There's the interactive character of human history. And I don't believe that the establishment of, I mean, ethno-state to be certain, but an ethno-planet, I don't think that's going to happen, just given the demographics of what's going on. They can't colonize the entire world, and although the attempts and efforts have been made and the subordination of one to the other, which is always why I had a problem, I ain't going to get into that, but with Drake and Kendrick Lamar, when Kendrick says, you're not a colleague, you're a colonizer, do you understand what that might mean? The irony is, and I don't mean Kendrick himself individually, but the notion of not like us is one of the greatest white supremacist ethics ever put forth in the history of humankind. The Manichaean distinction between me and you, between ich und du, if you will, between us and them, is its

0: itself the manifestation of a white supremacist idea, which is why that song caught on globally in such a powerful way, because it speaks to the zeitgeist, the moment that we're in, where we're trying to make distinctions. Three-fifths human, not like us. Slave, not like us. Woman, not like us. Gay and lesbian, not like us. There is a constant preoccupation with that. So I don't think that will occur because of the ability of black people and peoples of color and the sexualized and minoritized populations to stand up and resist the subordination, the fascism, the authoritarianism that's operating within the context of the culture. So as powerful as whiteness is, it can be interrupted, it can be delayed, and ultimately, we hope and pray, it can be destroyed.
1: Michael Eric Dyson, represent the unfinished fight for the vote.
2: Go ahead.
3: I'm curious because I wasn't planning on getting into this conversation at all, but when you mentioned Drake and Kendrick Lamar, I interpreted They Not Like Us, even though it was a diss track for Kendrick against Drake, I interpreted that to mean that the racists are not like us, not that the people who were like Drake are not like us. I interpreted it to mean that the people who were trying to oppress us are not like us, that they don't have the same sense of values, let me give you an example. I was having a conversation today. Like, I landed at DCA, got off the plane, took a cab to my best friend's house, and the driver was from Sierra Leone. Mm. And he told me this whole story about how, which I did not know until today, how black people who fought with the British in the American Revolutionary War. I knew about the ones who went to Liberia, but black people who fought with the British in the American Revolutionary War went to Nova Scotia after the war, and then to Sierra Leone. I didn't know that they went to Nova Scotia before they went to Sierra Leone. Right.
4: So, watch some movies.
3: I never knew about the Nova Scotia thing. Never heard of it till today. Yeah. But he was telling me this whole history, and it was.
0: You're from Nova Scotia.
3: Nova Scotia. But it's so interesting because he was telling me this whole history, and it made me realize something about why I think we are not necessarily the same. When people talk about black nationalism and white nationalism, as I understand it, is about the desire of white people to oppress black people, the desire of white people to be superior to black people in some sort of hierarchical structure. Black nationalism, as articulated, for example, by Malcolm X and others, is about the idea of black people being separate from white racism, but not about oppressing white people or being above white people, but being different, distinct from white people, acknowledging our differences and finding a way that we can live in a way that we're not terrorized by and traumatized by whiteness.
1: Keith Boykin, why does everything have to be about race?
3: Well, I don't know if you know.
0: That's interesting because when he says explicitly, no, you're not a colleague, you're a colonizer. See, I think you're giving an incredible perspective, a kind of worldview that makes a distinction between us and the racists who are crypto-fascists who are trying to renounce their commitment to the human race and their common membership is with us. That would be beautiful. I don't think that's what Kendrick,
2: I'm going to say this.
0: But let me finish this point right quick.
2: But that was the best Super Bowl. That was the best Super Bowl halftime show ever.
0: I was there.
2: Beyond Prince, Michael Jackson. I'm like, wait a minute.
0: I was there. But here's my point though. The notion of not like us is itself, even though it's being articulated by a young black man from Compton, to me is an internalized conception of a distinction between us and them that's driven by a white supremacist ethic that makes the important point that you are not like me. You are not human as I am human. And to call Drake a colonizer, ironically enough, when Kendrick Lamar defended Iggy Azalea from a colonizing country of Australia, saying allow her to stand alone and then be left alone while Drake, because he is from Canada, there was a huge kind of in Nova Scotia and Toronto. Think about the blackness where black people escape in order to exist in a powerful way. And I can't tell you how many Nigerians and Caribbeans came to me and say, thank you for at least acknowledging that blackness cannot be reduced to Compton, California. And that's what, to me, what Drake was doing Kendrick was doing when he's making an argument against Drake. I didn't see the point you were making. He was making something specific about an internalized conception of blackness that was not legitimate and therefore not authentic and therefore didn't constitute a kind of blackness that was compelling. That's what I heard him say.
1: Michael Eric Dyson, represent the unfinished fight for the vote.
3: And I don't want to belabor the point. I'm not disagreeing right.
2: We're devolving into rap now.
3: I don't want to.
4: We're trying to save the race. We're not trying to get a discussion about the right. various rap.
3: Exactly.
4: Whatever.
3: Right. That's what I say. I don't want to.
2: I'm going to say this.
3: I do want to say something
2: else. Go ahead.
3: Yeah. I don't want to belabor the point. I think that you make a good point. And I think the larger point though is that there is, race is a social construct. The idea that blackness and whiteness and Asian, those distinctions that we created, they're all created by humans within the past 1,000 years.
0: Right.
3: They didn't always exist. They were created to separate us, and that we've bought into them. I think that's part of the argument that you're making.
0: Absolutely.
3: As well. That we are all essentially the same.
0: Yes.
3: And so, I don't want to disagree with that part.
0: Right, right.
3: But what I do want to say is that I think that it's important for us to understand that at this particular moment in time that we have a responsibility, all of us, to be engaged
2: yes.
3: in this conversation.
0: Absolutely.
3: Regardless of what, of race or gender or sexual orientation, even whether we're American or not, because this right. is a global conversation.
0: Absolutely.
3: And what happens in America has an impact on what happens in Europe, in South America, we are part of North America, but has an impact in Africa,
2: Canada,
3: and Australia.
4: South America.
3: We are part of the Gulf of America. Right?
2: Oh, boy.
3: I just think that the last thing I just want to say about this is that I go back to what Mary Frances Berry was saying about, I can't believe you were actually in Vietnam by yourself. You were in Vietnam by yourself.
2: She is a bad sister.
3: That was so inspiring for me to hear that, because there are so many days when I wake up and say to myself, I'm tired of doing this. I don't really know that I have the courage or the patience to continue to do it, or just the energy to continue doing this mm-hmm. when I don't necessarily feel like there's a lot of people out there doing it. But when you say you just get up there and you inspire yourself, that regardless of whether anybody else is going to do it, you're going to do it anyway. I think that that is the mentality that motivates me. That's what inspires me out of this conversation to keep going, to know that even when you get up some days and you don't feel that you can understand how to get through, when Donald Trump has done something else and Congress refuses to stand up and the Supreme Court refuses to stand up and no one will stand up and do something, that we still have to fight.
1: Keith Boykin. Why does everything have to be about race?
4: I know we're out of time, but I have to take this. Randall Robinson.
0: Oh, yeah.
4: I have to tell you this. I know we're out of time, but Randall Robinson, my dear friend and comfort in the Free South Africa movement, and all the men who were in the leadership group in the with us have died, and all the women are still here. Isn't that interesting? In any case, Randall, when he first came to me and asked me if I would help him start the Free South Africa movement, he said, I know you'll be afraid because, you know, we might get arrested, you know, things might happen to us and so on, but it's a worthy cause. And he was, you know, trying to explain to me and urge me. And when he finished, I said, Randall, you don't know that I was a war correspondent and that I saw so many people get killed and maimed and old people and children running and people bleeding and dying and our young people who didn't know what they were. I lived through that. I said, you don't have to worry about me being scared. I will go do what I have to do. Mm-hmm. And so we should all just get up and do what needs to be done mm-hmm. and mm-hmm. not think about how fearful we might be or scared, even of Trump. Just do what needs to be done.
2: Let me tell you something. You say you're not scared of him. All right, come with me to the White House. There's a whole, you can say it from here, but when you have to face that, and when you have his minions come find you, and you have a Caesar Sayoc bomb come to your home, you have the FBI come to your home,
0: yes,
2: the bomb squad, you have to move your home, it's a whole different thing. But still, we all stand today, and that what you say, I'm glad you and I've had conversations, and I've encouraged you, because what you're doing is a mission from God. You are helping people understand in layman's terms what's going on. Like Michael said, I want you to keep going. I'm tired too. Donald Trump has made me into independent media, but thanks to my husband, I keep going. I'm going to keep going. And thank you, Lissa and Brad, because it takes a community. We all do what we can. And I remember hearing stories from the late Congressman John R. Lewis. he was talking about how some of the women didn't go out and march, but what they did is went in their yard and got the maters and taters and maters and made food and put the pallets in the house for Harry Belafonte, John Lewis, and all the lieutenants so they could be fortified to go out there and march. We have to find some way to do what we can to make a difference, because I am my brother's keeper. No, I am my brother. I am my sister's keeper. No, I am my sister. And with that said, I thank you all. Brad and Lissa, thank you so much for this 11th in the series of the Black Authors Panel for Race in America. Michael, Keith, and the great Mary Frances Berry, all of them traveled in to tell you something tonight. Thank you so much. Thank you.
3: Thank you for your courage. Thank you.
2: Thank you, my friend. Thank you all.
1: This event took place May 22nd here in D.C. at the Politics and Prose Bookstore, part of a series of conversations hosted by that bookstore on race. Authors on this panel included Mary Frances Berry, her book, Slavery After Slavery. Keith Boykin, his book, Why Does Everything Have to Be About Race? Michael Eric Dyson, his book, Represent, The Unfinished Fight for the Vote. Moderator for the panel, April Ryan, author of the book, Black Women Will Save the World. Representative Elise Stefanik is next on C-SPAN Radio. She represents the 21st Congressional District in New York State. In April, she stopped by the Richard Nixon Presidential Library to discuss her book, Poisoned Ivies, the inside account of the academic and moral rot at America's elite universities. She was joined in conversation by former Capitol Hill staffer Sarah Catlin.
5: Well, welcome. Welcome to Yorba Linda. Welcome to California. Welcome to the Nixon Library. I am so excited to be here today. It's wonderful to meet so many of you. And I want to begin by thanking the Richard Nixon Library and Museum for just this extraordinary resource for Americans and visitors, frankly, from all around the world. I want to thank Chris for that kind introduction and the entire staff here who are just extraordinary professionals in terms of their focus on welcoming fellow Americans, but also their focus on civic education and teaching the legacy and the administration and the extraordinary life of President Richard Nixon. And it's great to be with you, Sarah, someone who I worked with their office very closely when she served as the district director for Chairman Ed Royce, one of my former colleagues in the House.
6: Well, you took all of my talking points, so thank you. I'm just kidding. I want to just jump into the book, and I am going to try to ask you some pointed questions without revealing too much. It is a great read if you haven't read it yet. It is not too long. It is not painful. It's a little bit depressing at parts, but she gives you a little bit of hope at the end. So I highly encourage everyone to pick it up and to get through it. So let's get into it. You ready?
5: I am ready.
6: Okay. So you talk, in the beginning of the book, you talk about your parents and how formative they were in your early life and the work ethic, and you really feel like you got a lot of that from them. You got into your number one choice, Harvard, and it was everything you hoped for. You had an overwhelmingly positive experience, it sounded like, and then we end up here. What was there any one instance or anything that really stood out to you that led to that decline from your experience to what students are experiencing now?
5: It's a great question. So a little bit about my background. Before I served in Congress, which I've served for over 12 years, I grew up in upstate New York in a small business family. I'm one of two children, and neither of my parents had the opportunity to graduate from college, but they were very successful entrepreneurs and small business owners, and I saw them build a small business from scratch. The work ethic that they taught me, the dedication to their customers that I learned, that helped shape my values as a public servant and as a congresswoman representing my home region of upstate New York. And I think a lot about the role of parents. Those are our first and most primary educators in terms of shaping our values.
6: I understood that as a daughter, but even more importantly, I understand that as a mom now. I have a 4-year-old son, Sam, and we are seeing parents are paying increasing attention to the education that their kids are receiving at K through 12 and in higher education. This is my first book, and a lot of times political figures will write a book about their political journey. That was not what this book is. I chose an issue that I feel very passionate about, that I have a strong legislative record, and really wanted to give an inside, behind-the-scenes look at that hearing heard around the world. Let me ask you this in this audience. Did you happen to see that hearing with those university presidents of Harvard, Penn, and MIT? Yes. The world saw that hearing, and it really set off an earthquake and a long overdue conversation in higher education reform that resonated, frankly, across party lines and had significant consequences even between now and where we are today in what's happening in higher education. So you asked, Sarah, how did we get to this point? It was a number of factors over time, and I hope we can get into some of those policy areas in this discussion.
7: Absolutely. When thinking about your personal success, right? So you finish Harvard, you go to work at the White House as one does, right? Why not? Just move on to the White House. And then being elected as the youngest female member of Congress at the time, youngest House conference chair, youngest just about everything, very, very accomplished career for such a young woman still. Do you have any just personal mentors, or was there anything along the way that you really felt like this was your person that was pushing you on?
6: I do have personal mentors, both in the House of Representatives, but also just in my life. I think back to my educational journey. When I was growing up, my parents transferred me from one school to a school that was a better fit. It was an all-girls independent day school, and I really thrived, and it challenged me academically. I think that was a real turning point in my life in terms of thinking about reaching and challenging myself. I would never have imagined that I would be serving in Congress, but building that confidence and focusing on academic excellence, that served me well as I continued in the future chapters of my life. In the House of Representatives, I talk about this a lot. The role models that I had of some of the Republican women members, like Kathy McMorris Rogers. She was a longtime Republican member from the state of Washington. She was in House leadership when I was first elected. Those mentors are very important because it allows you to see yourself potentially in the future as leaders within the Congress and within the particular party that you're in. So I saw Kathy as the conference chair, and then it turned out years later I was proud to be at the leadership table as the highest ranking woman in Congress.
1: Elise Stefanik, Republican of New York at the Nixon Library, her book Poisoned Ivies, joined by former Capitol Hill staffer Sarah Catlin.
7: She has an amazing story, having a son with special needs and, you know, all the additional pressures that she had. She's a great lady. So getting into what you refer to as the academic rot that you see in the universities, is that what drove you to seek the education committee, or did you already know that was in the background of your mind of where you wanted to be?
6: Great question. So when you're first elected to Congress, the way you get assigned to your committees is you rank committees that are important to you. So typically a member will list subject areas that are important to their district or a policy expertise that they have a background in. Interestingly, my freshman year, I ranked House Armed Services and the Education Committee as my top two. And I was one of the only Republican members that listed the Education Committee as a top priority. But I will tell you, today, it is now one of the most pursued committees in Congress because of the importance of this conversation we're having in education. So here I am as a freshman member. This is over a decade ago on the Education Committee. And I talk about in the book how education was formative in my life, but has been losing its way and has shifted from the founding mission of, in this case, many of these very historic institutions. The hearing itself,
7: What led to that hearing was after the October attack from Hamas against Israel, we saw a skyrocketing of anti-Semitism on some of the most elite college campuses. We saw pro-Hamas encampments overtake classrooms and university spaces, a significant increase in harassment, anti-Semitic assaults against fellow students and American Jewish teachers, Jewish students. It was unrecognizable to me. That was not my experience 20 years ago, so I urged my colleague, who's chair of the committee, we have to haul in these university presidents. And I've been in a lot of hearings over the years, very high-profile impeachment hearings, cabinet secretaries, tech CEOs. I've never been in a hearing quite like this one, where the moral bankruptcy was on such stark display. And for folks who may have watched portions of the hearing, it was the entire day. I was not getting direct answers, nor was any member from these university presidents. And I thought to myself, and it wasn't even a prepared question, I thought about it in real time, how can I ask this in the most direct way to force them to answer correctly? And that question was, does calling for the genocide of Jews violate your university's code of conduct? I expected them to say yes without hesitation, and I plan to follow up what disciplinary action has been taken against those that violated the rules. But to my shock and true astonishment, the president of MIT, the president of Penn, the president of Harvard, arguably some of the most elite institutions in the world, said it depends on the context. And the world heard. In 1 week, 1 billion views of that testimony. It set off an earthquake. In 48 hours, the Penn president was forced to resign. I met a Penn graduate earlier today here who was very happy about that resignation. Within 2 months, the Harvard president was forced to resign. Multiple universities that we were about to call in to testify preemptively resigned, and you've had such a tectonic shift broadly in higher education. Even this past year, if you look at the admissions data, it has shifted significantly where students are applying to schools, and if they get accepted, where they're matriculating, moving away from these schools that are focused on political indoctrination and not their founding mission, which was focused on academic excellence and academic rigor.
8: Absolutely. Let's get into that question. I think you have rightfully earned a great reputation for yourself on asking really critical questions, but this truly was the question that was heard around the world. Was there anything that surprised you? You mentioned the number of views in the reaction, the positive, overwhelmingly positive reaction that you got from that question. Was any of that surprising to you?
7: The most surprising part of this whole experience was their answers, because I thought it was going to be the most simple, straightforward question of the hearing, and I worded it that way. So it wasn't a political question, that it was a straightforward moral one, and it was very shocking to me. What's interesting, and you know this having worked in Congress for many years, there was no media in the room. It was just the C-SPAN footage at that time. It was the last question of the entire hearing. Most of the other members had left the committee room. And what was really eerie, in addition to the moral bankruptcy and academic laziness of their answers, was they stood up, didn't think anything was wrong, and left the committee room. And I called my staff and I said, I think this was a very important question and moment in the hearing. Before our office could put out anything, that C-SPAN footage caught on literally around the world. And billboards went up in Israel. My chief of staff's email started crashing every single day for the next couple of weeks. We became inundated and really became the repository in the entire Congress on all of these challenges in higher education. It set off an investigation, and it set off many of the actions that are being taken today by the Trump administration regarding the executive orders into place, the Department of Justice lawsuits, the withholding of federal dollars to force these schools to fix themselves. Because they're not going to fix themselves, they have to be forced to do so.
8: So you mentioned several of the university presidents who were essentially forced to resign. One thing that was surprising to me when I read that in your book is after that revelation, after the millions of views, after all the public pressure, there was not a single example that you cited of a truly, you know, just repentant president. They all were forced out, just kicking and screaming the whole way that they had done nothing wrong. Did they learn anything today? Do you think that if you had that same hearing, is there anything that they learned from this experience, or is it just the pressure that you mentioned?
9: I think we're in a very different place today because of that hearing. So when we call university presidents now to testify, this hearing itself is what not to do. It's literally taught by those preparing witnesses what not to do in Congress. What was striking to me is that it wasn't just the presidents that stuck their heads in the sand and didn't want to acknowledge that their testimony was so deeply wrong. It was many of the boards. So you have the boards of these universities, and I go in depth into the Harvard Corporation. I go in depth to the Penn Board's decision-making process. They did not initially want to take any action in holding those university presidents accountable or, frankly, enforcing the rules to ensure civil rights protections for Jewish students on campus. And that, to me, when I highlight other aspects we need to fix the governance structure of these universities to make sure that you have good stewards, both from a fiduciary perspective, but also from a values perspective of these schools. The other part of writing this, and this was a 3-year process to write this book.
1: Representative Elise Stefanik, her book, Poisoned Ivies, joined in conversation by former Capitol Hill staffer Sarah Catlin.
9: I went back to the founding principles and founding mottos, and some of these schools were founded prior to the founding of our country. Here we are celebrating the 250th year, the semi-quincentennial, and in the case of Harvard, for example, that was founded in 1636. In the case of Penn, one of the visionaries that essentially co-founded Penn was Benjamin Franklin. Columbia, a leader that founded Columbia and was an early student at what was then called King's College, was Alexander Hamilton. These were extraordinary institutions with incredible mission statements, yet over 250 years later, they've fundamentally shifted away and have instead moved out of touch with American values. And I highlight again some of the root causes of why we are where we are today.
8: Right. Again, you go through that in extensive detail in the book, so I won't go over it too much here, but one of the toughest things for me to read, which I think was necessary, but what you call the catalog of horrors. And it was the treatment of students on campus, and you go through dates, times, names, just cataloging, you know, everything that had happened. I was a World War II history era major, so it was deeply troubling to see those parallels, and I wanted to see if you could touch a little bit on that.
9: That's one of the reasons why I wrote the book, in that I think not only it's an important book for this moment in time of what's happening in higher education, but also for historic purposes. I was very concerned that the traditional media would brush this era as a few instances at a few institutions and brush it under the rug. That was simply not the case. This was systemic. It was widespread. And I thought it was important to have all of this information, all of this firsthand testimony, the whistleblowers, in one volume to ensure that we reset course. This does not happen again. And I want to give credit. The real brave voices in this were these students who at the age of 18, 19, 20 came in front of Congress and testified as to what they were experiencing on campus. Think about that. These are young leaders just beginning their adulthood, still in school as undergrads, who literally reset the course of reforming higher education because they They had the courage to come forward, use their voice under very, very stressful and under significant duress at these institutions. And in these chapters, I go through many of these students who I've gotten to know, who know the ins and outs of Congress now. And it's a real lesson in how to be civically engaged to fix these institutions.
8: I think the two most troubling examples that stuck with me was the mapping project, where essentially they're doxing Jewish business owners, Jewish students, Jewish teachers. And as an effort in anti-Semitism, you're kind of glossing over the fact that these are also American citizens who happen to be Jewish, and they're getting targeted by people who may or may not be American citizens on these campuses. The other point that you mentioned was that several of these events had happened on the historic anniversary of Kristallnacht. Have you had any other comments or observations from people who have read your book about those parallels with 1930s Germany and kind of what they're experiencing on these campuses?
9: I'll give an example. This happened to me just this week. I was having a lunch in New York City, and it was prior to an event related to the book, and a Jewish woman who was probably in her maybe early 80s, she said she had read the book and she had forgotten about her experience facing anti-Semitism at higher ed in a particular moment in time. She said it flashed back. It flashed back to something she faced in her educational journey, and said it was a very difficult book to read, but a very important book to read to remind fellow Americans this should never happen in our country ever. Certainly not today, but never again. You also touched upon the mapping project. That's in the MIT chapter. It's extremely disturbing, and your jaw drops when you're reading one after the other, these horrific instances and targeting of American Jewish students or American Jewish staff, professors. You talk about the foreign aspect of this. There are significant foreign dollars that are flowing into some of these universities from countries that are sowing this discord and sowing this anti-Americanism. The number one foreign funder of higher education is Qatar or Communist China. They set up what are called Confucius Institutes, which we have worked to ban in Congress. And then the question of the percentage of foreign students. So I think it's a wake-up call to Americans, and most people, I didn't realize this prior to doing my legislative research, 40% of the students at Columbia are foreign students. So these universities are no longer prioritizing American students. Some of those foreign students were the leaders of these encampments that created riots, violent assaults and destruction of university property, and yet the university allowed that to take place. These are American institutions, and they need to remember that as a priority rather than focusing on global institutions.
8: Let's talk a little bit about that, the foreign funding and the foreign students. That was definitely something that stood out to me, and I made several notes about that. In California in 22, we had an effort to cap the number of foreign students at our Ivy Leagues, I'll call them, Cal Berkeley, UCLA, some of the other schools. And the schools were saying that they need the foreign students because they pay tuition at three times the rate of in-state students. But the net effect was our local students were not having spots available to them because of this. So you mentioned 40% at Columbia. I noted that it was 28% at Harvard and pretty close to 40% too at MIT. Do you think that is affecting the American competitiveness, the fact that we educate a lot of students from foreign countries and then they might go back home and compete against an American worker for a job? Do you think that's a factor in that?
9: My proposal that I put forth is I think we should cap the percentage at 15% per institution. And I come at this from the lens of not only doing this oversight work in Congress that I touch on the book, but take a look at my alma mater at Harvard. You now have Harvard, which has been publicly stated by the Chinese Communist Party that that's where their family members go, and then they go back into the Chinese Communist Party system. That is not acceptable. The other piece, you talked about the financial aspect of this. These schools have multi-billion-dollar endowments. They can and should prioritize American students. It's just an excuse. And one part of the hearing that did not get a lot of attention, but it was a very important question because their answer was so telling, I asked the university presidents, particularly Harvard, can you line out for me your top foreign funders? And I always can tell when a witness clams up and doesn't want to answer the question because I've hit on something important. She avoided answering the question. What that told me was they are not being fully transparent where these dollars are coming from. So what we've done is in Congress is we passed what's called the Deterrent Act to close some of these loopholes because previously foreign dollars could flow into a university center or a specific professor or a particular department, and those dollars weren't disclosed publicly. Now, because of legislation that's in place, all those dollars have to be disclosed publicly. And we've seen recently Secretary Linda McMahon has put out important public reporting about what those total dollars of foreign funds are, and that's why we can point to over $1.2 billion from Qatar last year alone as the number one. Number two was China.
1: Elise Stefanik, Republican of New York. Her book, Poisoned Ivies, joined by Sarah Catlin, founder of the Catlin Consulting Group.
7: And of those 40% of foreign students I know at Columbia, 47% of those are Chinese. So just incredibly staggeringly high numbers. In addition to the competitiveness issue, I know I mentioned to you before, I thought about it in context, too, of ideologies that we're importing, right? And you mentioned in your book that rather than educating these foreign students on the founding of America and our founding documents and what really makes the United States unique, we are importing their ideology. Have you seen that as a factor in some of the events?
9: Absolutely. That is a factor both in the foreign students piece, the foreign funding piece, but I also identify the faculty tenure as one of the challenges that we face in higher education. It used to be decades ago, and this is hard to imagine, that you would have more balanced of the conservative-leaning and liberal-leaning faculty member. That's no longer the case. If you look at some of the data now, it's 88-1 in humanities departments at Harvard. It's even more of a delta at other schools if they have one conservative-leaning professor. The self-selection process of faculty tenure, which was, of course, initially envisioned as a way to protect academic freedom and academic rigor, but it has become monolithic ideology. So you're self-selecting increasingly radical positions outside of fundamental American values. So I believe there needs to be, and I talk about some of the positives in the book, these universities that work at recruiting a diversity of voices ideologically. So, for example, the Hoover Institution at Stanford, that is a prime example of that is a positive benefit to Stanford University at large. Some other universities are starting those, like the Hamilton Center at the University of Florida. Vanderbilt is a standout who is getting it right and moving in the correct direction, unlike what the Poisoned Ivies are doing. So you talk about there is the catalog of horrors, which was important from a historical perspective and also to give these students voices. But I end the book on a high note of schools that are charting a positive course. And interestingly, parents and students are voting with their wallets and their feet, and you can see the shifting in matriculation rates and in where young students are applying.
7: Yeah, I was hanging on for that chapter because it does get heavy at times in the book, and I was waiting for the hope, the light at the end of the tunnel.
8: And I noticed that the programs that you mentioned that are getting it right, as you say, a lot of them are focused on, you know, kind of the roots of the American system or good governance and things like that. I know you had an opportunity to tour the Nixon Library earlier. Did you get a briefing, too, on the American Civics Campaign and what they're working on here?
9: Yes. I am a big believer that we need to rebuild our civics education in this country, and the fact that we have the 250th anniversary is a great time to do so. An amazing exhibit here, but I'm particularly impressed with the investment and the innovation that's happening right here at the Nixon Museum and Library on their civics education program and their future plans to have more and more students in the classroom at this facility learning civics education, because these are going to be the future leaders of America. That's what's so disturbing about this, is what happens in the classroom translates to what is happening in society writ large. And I draw a direct line. Take Columbia, for example. There's a direct line, what happened at Columbia, leading directly to the socialist mayor of New York City. Literally the same people that organized the pro-Hamas encampment were the boots on the ground for the campaign for this socialist takeover of New York City. That's deeply concerning to me as a fellow American, and that's why what we teach at these schools and civic education broadly is so important as we educate the next generation of leaders. And I think about that as a mom. I mean, coming through this library, the first thing I thought was, I need to bring my son here. This is just amazing. And we try to educate him civically and be very judicious in the schools that we choose to send him to.
8: I imagine much in New York, much like California.
9: Similar challenges.
8: The list gets smaller every year, I think. But we found a good one for my son, who's a freshman in high school. But yeah, we were definitely looking at your list of those good schools and kind of making a note of it for a couple years from now. So I have to ask you the million-dollar question. You talk in your book, when President McGill, for example, had stepped down, you were like one down, you know, two to go. And you obviously have a passion for this work. I mean, it led you to spend 3 years writing this book. So with so much to do, why leave Congress now? I'm assuming that you're not getting promoted to the president of Harvard anytime soon. So what is next for you? Where will we see you next on the road?
9: You know, it's been, I don't think you should serve in Congress for your life. And if you look back to our... If you look back to our founders, they did not envision these to be lifetime careers. And I look at some of my colleagues, particularly across the aisle, particularly from this state, you know who I'm talking about. They've been there longer than I've been alive. And they're not effective at solving the issues that are very important in this country. So I've always been a believer in term limits. And I've been very proud to serve as the highest-ranking New York Republican in over 100 years, have an incredible seat at the leadership table, and really make an impact, most importantly for my constituents, but also on issues that are important for the entire country. And as a mom of a 4-year-old, it was just the right time for new challenges for our family. And let me tell you, I'm definitely not ruling out running for office again in the future, just not re-election this year. And I just fundamentally think that's how we can ensure that these institutions, whether it's the House of Representatives or the United States Senate, that you don't have, again, these long-term ineffective electeds, that you continue to have vibrancy and that churn that's really important to make sure that we're solving the issues. So I've been proud to lead by example. And my constituents, I will tell you, I get messages or I speak with them every day. They are they're just so kind and so connected to our family. They say, we're happy for your family, for what's next. We're going to miss you as our member of Congress, but we're so proud of you and just grateful for the service you've done. That means so much to me. And what I find is that means that I've kept my promises to them when I ran. And they took a risk on me. Think about that. I was 28, 29, just turning 30 when they elected me. They took that risk, and I've been proud to earn their support over the past decade.
8: Well, I think we have some questions from the audience.
1: Elise Stefanik, Republican of New York at the Nixon Library. Her book, Poisoned Ivies, joined by former Capitol Hill staffer, Sarah Catlin.
8: I'm sure they're all about Harvard, but let's see. So this is one that I kind of alluded to earlier. Our son is a freshman in high school, so as my child is beginning to look at colleges, as a parent, do you have any advice on what we should keep our eye on?
9: Great question. I think focusing on the academic work, the curricula, the syllabus, you know, there's increasing pressure on these universities to make those public, to have the syllabus publicly available, to have the curricula publicly available, making sure that the investment both in time and in dollars is worthy of what they're teaching in the classroom. And also looking at the data of what is the job placement rate after they graduate from various institutions or various departments. I think that's incredibly important. Some schools and some states require that, like the state of Florida, for example. They make that data publicly available. But I would really focus on what is happening in the classroom, and is it focused on academics or is it focused on this political indoctrination? And then I would look at the safety and security. And when I say that, I don't mean, you know, some of the left term about safe space. What I mean is the physical safety of these students. This is something that is on the mind, particularly of American Jewish families. And I myself, I'm not Jewish. I'm a Catholic. I think it's very important to recognize that this skyrocketing of anti-Semitism is a canary in the coal mine for anti-Americanism and attacks on Western civilization. That's why this hearing resonated in such significant ways.
8: Absolutely. So, a positive question. Have you come across any glimmers of hope for the American education system?
9: I absolutely have. The greatest glimmers of hope that I have found are the students themselves. I pointed to the fact that I highlight some of these students' amazing stories in terms of their bravery, sharing them with Congress under very challenging circumstances that are hard to imagine going through at any point in your life, let alone when you are a young student. That's a real bright spot for me. And then I highlight institutions that are getting it right. I pointed at Vanderbilt. I talk about University of Florida, which at that time was led by my former colleague, Senator Ben Sasse. And I know many of you have probably seen some of these really heart-wrenching interviews that he's given as he's facing his health challenges. But he also talks a lot about the lessons he learned leading a higher education institution. One standout Ivy is Dartmouth. You had that university president enforce the rules, focus on critical thinking in the classroom and academics, and it has gone in the right direction, whereas the other Ivy Leagues have gone in the wrong direction. So there are glimmers of hope. And I would also point to innovative institutions like UTX, University of Austin, which was founded in 2021 by Barry Weiss, and some of these real innovators understanding that higher education needed a shakeup. And then I highlight centers like the Hoover Institution and others that are bright spots on these universities.
8: So talking a little bit about being an elected official, not easy for a woman, not easy for a 28-year-old woman to decide to run for Congress. We have a question that says, my granddaughter wants to be a congresswoman when she grows up. Do you have any advice for her? And you're not allowed to say, don't do it.
9: No, I would encourage her to do it. It's interesting. When I first ran, the advice was it's going to be a weakness that you're a young candidate. It actually ended up being one of the greatest strengths because people are looking for energy and a new generation of leadership. And I won a district that previously was held by a Democrat that Republicans had struggled to win over and over again. No one thought I could win, and I won the district by over 20 points and now put up some of the largest margins ever in the history of districts. So oftentimes what can be viewed as your non-traditional candidate, what can be viewed as a weakness, ends up being your greatest strength. So I think that was one lesson that I would impart on someone who wants to run for office. And then get involved in your community. That is the building blocks for if you want to seek office someday. Get involved in community organization, in foundations like this one at the Richard Nixon Museum and Library. Get involved at your school board. You learn a lot from that local involvement and local leadership. And then I would say when you get there, there's a whole other list of advice I would give when the granddaughter ends up running and winning. And have her reach out to my office, too. I benefited very much from talking to mentors, and don't hesitate to reach out to my congressional office.
6: Just do it before the end of the year.
9: Yes.
6: Okay. I'm going to take a little bit of a liberty with this question, but you mentioned you have a four-year-old. What is your hope for the higher education system by the time he gets there? And then my liberty is I'm going to add on, where are you sending him to college? He's four, so I'm sure you have it all planned out already.
9: You know, I come at this as a policymaker and an alumna of one of these schools, but also as a parent, as I talk about. And we have an opportunity to fix higher education. It's not going to happen overnight. We need to stay vigilant on this issue and really make sure that we're attacking all facets of it. So addressing and blocking some of the nefarious foreign funding that's flowing in, reprioritization of American students as well as the founding American values of these institutions, academic rigor, is incredibly important, and in so many cases we've shifted away. I think the return to the traditional great works and Western canon of what's being taught in schools and a real core curriculum rather than these very, very professor pet projects and very radical ideologies that are in some of these classes. I hope we fix higher education by the time my son Sam graduates high school and goes on to college. The other point I would make is we need to move away from this forced approach where it's one size fits all and everyone goes to four-year college. That is not where we are today. Promoting these vocational and technical educational programs, that is a pathway to success. And even right here in California, home of Silicon Valley, look at the entrepreneurs who have benefited from, for example, the Thiel Fellowship. I meet billion-dollar company founders who are 21 years old in my office every single week who are solving major problems, started at these schools, decided this is not worth my time and I want to found companies instead. They're extraordinary innovators. So thinking outside of the box, I think, needs to be encouraged rather than discouraged. So moving away from the one-size-fits-all. I don't know what college Sam is going to go to, but certainly I will tell you, we read with him every night, my husband and I. We focus on making sure he is not on a screen, which is, I think, a conversation that so many people are having in terms of digital devices and education. And we very much focus on teaching him our family's values and to be civically minded.
6: Absolutely. Well, I think we would... I think we would all, anyone who's seen your testimony in Congress and seen your questions, would join your constituents in thanking you for the service that you've done to your district and for your country, and thank you for joining us here tonight.
9: Thank you so much for this wonderful audience. Thank you to our moderator and to the Nixon Museum and Library. Thank you.
1: This event took place April 23rd at the Nixon Presidential Library in Lower Linda, California. Representative Elise Stefanik of the 21st Congressional District in New York discussing her book, Poisoned Ivies, the inside account of the academic and moral rot at America's elite universities. Joined in conversation by Sarah Catlin, former Capitol Hill staffer, now founder of the Catlin Consulting Group.

0: And welcome to Ceasefire, where we look to bridge the divide in American politics. I'm John McArdle, in for Dasha Burns, and joining me now, two guests who share a first name and also share a desire today to have a civil conversation, even when they disagree. Former New York Democratic Congressman Steve Israel and former Ohio Republican Congressman Steve Stivers, thank you both for joining us. I want to start with something of a shared congressional experience for you two. During your time in Congress, you each ran your individual House campaign committee. Steve Israel, what does a congressional campaign committee actually do?
1: Sure, and thank you for having me on, John. I'm particularly excited to be on with Steve Stivers. Steve and I, we occupied different parties, but we had the same responsibility when we shared our respective committees. And that responsibility was very simple. For Steve Stivers, his imperative was to defeat as many Democrats in the House as he could, and elect or reelect as many Republicans. And my imperative was just the opposite, to defeat as many Republicans as I could in the House and to elect as many Democrats. And that means that you're running a bunch of campaigns at the same time, dozens of campaigns, and you're figuring out the three M's, money, message, and mobilization. Is there enough money in order to make this seat competitive? Do you have everything on the ground that you need in order to win? And are your candidates and your campaigns executing the right message, the advertising, et cetera? It's hard enough to run one campaign. Imagine

0: It's hard enough to run one campaign. Imagine trying to run dozens at the same time. That's what a committee chair does.
1: Steve Stivers, what's the hardest part of that job, and how many people do you make angry over the course of a cycle?
2: Well, and Representative Israel and I were just talking about that. The problem with those jobs are you make more people unhappy than you make happy in most cases. There are two types of people who want to run a campaign committee, either somebody who is a true believer or somebody who is a glutton for punishment. And I think Representative Israel and I were both probably more gluttons for punishment, but we both believe in our cause, and we worked hard to elect our folks and help make sure that we, you know, shared our message. So it's a challenging job, but it's a really important job if you believe in your party and you believe in your country.
1: How did you end up doing? You were the 2018 cycle, I believe.
2: What, as you probably know, Republicans did not do as well in the 2018 cycle. Midterms typically are much harder for the party in power. And in 2018, Republicans had the House, the Senate, and the presidential office. And we had a tough election cycle. A lot of the Trump voters didn't turn out as much because he wasn't on the ballot in 18. And we took some losses in 18. Unfortunately, it was a tough cycle.
1: Steve Israel, remind us how you did in 2012 and 2014.
0: I had two cycles. In those days, Nancy Pelosi, or the leader of the Democrats, made the decision on who the chair would be. It wasn't an election. And so she asked me to preside over two cycles. In our first cycle, 2012, because it was a presidential year, we did very well. Presidential elections handle turnout. So we picked up 8 seats. The next cycle was a midterm after Obama's reelection. As Congressman Stivers said, the president's party usually gets thumped in a midterm because their referenda on the president. And so there we lost over a dozen seats. Two different cycles, two completely different environments, which is to say when you're chairing these committees, really all you're doing is you're trying to manage an environment. If you have a wind at your back, you play on offense. If you have a wind in your face, you're playing defense.
1: Well, keep your campaign committee chair hat on for a little bit as we turn to the midterm elections. Steve Israel, how concerned would you be if you had one of the key races of the cycle, a toss-up, and you were less than 100 days or just about 100 days until the election, and you didn't know who the candidate was going to be in that race, as Senate Democrats now find themselves in Maine with Graham Plattner dropping out this week?
0: Yeah, look, you know, you have to play the hand that's dealt you. In Maine, I think Democrats actually are somewhat relieved that this is out and that Graham Plattner is out. I think Republicans would have preferred that these disclosures not come out until it was too late to remove his name from the ballot and replace him with another candidate. And so I think Maine, no matter what is happening now, Maine is going to be one of the most competitive elections in the country, again, because you're in a midterm environment. It's a referendum, not on Graham Plattner, but on Donald Trump and his handling of the economy.
1: Steve Stivers, what would your advice to Susan Collins be as she's now trying to figure out who she actually will be running against in November?
2: Well, there's a lot more uncertainty now, and I agree with Steve Israel that, frankly, I'm sure Susan Collins would have much rather run against Graham Plattner, but you don't get to choose who you run against. All you get to do is choose your money, your message, and your mobilization, and she's got to focus on those things.
1: We know a little bit about the vetting process here when it comes to Graham Plattner and how he made it this far in the process before dropping out. This is from a Wall Street Journal story that got a lot of attention at the end of last month. I just want to read it for you. Rushing to launch Graham Plattner's Senate bid, Dan Maraff, a progressive up-and-comer and Plattner's top strategist, asked a Democratic research firm to vet the political novice. A thorough background check on a Senate race, which has become standard practice in key races, can take several weeks and cost roughly $20,000 or the cost of a monthly retainer. Maraff asked for an expedited, cheaper review to be done within days, according to people familiar with the matter. They didn't do a candidate interview or a questionnaire. Less than 2 weeks later, Plattner announced his bid. Steve Israel, what do you think of the vetting process here?
0: Oh, it was inadequate. And by the way, there's precedent for that. The district that I represented for 16 years on Long Island was represented by George Santos for 2 years. How did George Santos get elected? You know, claiming to be on the Baruch College volleyball team and making these outlandish claims.

0: How do you get elected? Because of inadequate and cheap opposition research. I don't know about Congressman Stivers, but I made sure that we were making major investments in opposition research to minimize the possibility of learning something too late.
1: Steve Stivers, so what does that mean, and did you do the same thing?
2: We did, and surprises are terrible. One place you don't want to cheap out is on researching your own candidates, because if you don't know who they are, you don't know what's coming at you, and that is not a place to cut spending. That was not very advisable on their part, and you saw where it ended up.
1: And it ended up with Graham Plattner dropping out after the latest sexual assault allegations from 5 years ago. In this day and age in politics, how much does character matter for a candidate? Mr. Stivers?
2: I think character matters more than ever. It's always mattered, but I think character matters more than ever because every social media post is public. Everything we do, every phone is a camera. Everything is on display. And so, you know, character, ultimately, if you can find candidates that have good character, you're in much better shape because that character ultimately shows through in moments of stress during a campaign, and tough campaigns have moments of stress.
1: Steve Israel, one of the arguments before all of this ended up coming out and Graham Plattner dropped out, but one of the early arguments for him was that he wasn't made in a vat, that he wasn't designed to be a candidate, that he was a real person and did have some flaws. What are your thoughts on the character issue right now and whether it matters in today's politics?
0: Well, I'd like to think the character matters, but I think we're in a really unique environment where people are making judgments about who to vote for or against based on not character necessarily, but based on what's happening to their pocketbooks, based on whether they're earning what they think is fair, based on whether they can afford college tuition for their kids or to take a vacation. I think there's an acute economic anxiety in the country, which is why people were willing to suspend whatever judgments they had about character and elect Donald Trump, despite the fact that he wasn't exactly a paragon of virtue. And why I think people were willing to suspend judgments until recently about Graham Plattner, because they viewed him as one of us, relatable. We know what he's going through. Now, the allegations that came out completely disqualified him. Voters aren't willing to go that far. But I do believe we're in an environment where voters are suspending, or at least they're being more generous with certain personalities if they believe that the candidate is going to deal with their economic and other anxieties effectively.
1: Steve Stivers, do you agree with that?
2: I really kind of don't. I think it's... In the end, character matters. The interesting part, I do agree with Steve a little bit, that voters knew a lot of this stuff. I mean, they knew about the tattoo. They knew about the comments on Reddit. This was just, it finally avalanched to the point that it was clear that character was a giant, giant problem here. But they were willing to look the other way for a while. And in fact, when he was running against the incumbent governor of Maine, he was polling ahead of her. Even though a lot of this stuff was known, it's not like they didn't do a background check, but some stuff started coming out really quickly. But I think in the end, character does matter. And you can find examples of where somebody of bad character can occasionally get elected, but the voters generally get it right and they'll find out and they will move appropriately. And the reason that Graham Plattner had to ultimately step aside is he wasn't going to be competitive. People won't overlook everything. And his stuff was particularly egregious, and he was about to go to a stunning defeat.
1: Let me focus on the replacement process for Graham Plattner for a little bit. This is Maine Democratic Party Executive Director Devin Murphy Anderson. She was on MS Now. This is what she talked about this week about how the replacement would work.
3: The process that we have put in place to convene a nominating convention was voted on by those Maine Democrats. And that vote passed with over 82% of the vote, which is a full endorsement of the direction that we are taking to replace this nominee. The details are forthcoming. We are seeing folks that are going to be doing media and press tonight, tomorrow, opening exploratory committees. Those folks are going to be running a campaign, and we really encourage people to do that. We are, of course, going to require folks to talk to Maine voters in some way that's going to qualify them to be our U.S. Senate nominee beyond just declaring their intent. What that will most likely look like is petition collection from Maine Democratic voters across the state.
1: Steve Israel, what do you make of that process? And on replacing a candidate on the ballot, what are the lessons that maybe should be learned here from 2024 and Kamala Harris replacing Joe Biden on the presidential ballot?
0: Well, first, you know, I'm not an expert, nor will I pretend to be an expert on the mechanics of Maine's balloting process, petition process, and how they select another candidate. But I think it's fair to say that no matter what the process is, we are in a midterm environment, and midterms are historically referenda on the president. And in this case, joined by an acute concern for people's anxiety, a process where voters are saying, has President Trump improved my economic standing or has he made it worse? And that's going to be the referendum, which means that whatever the process is, the Democrats must produce a candidate who's able to contrast with President Trump in order to get independent voters in Maine, and there are many of them, those crossover voters, but also who has a resonant message on the specific and unique economic anxieties and insecurities that Maine voters are facing.
1: Steve Stivers, does Susan Collins want this to be a referendum on Donald Trump, a referendum on Susan Collins, or something else?
2: I think she wants it to be a choice, and we don't know who the other choice is right now. It's always really hard to replace a candidate, but in this case for Democrats, anybody's probably better than Graham Plattner, but I think Susan Collins needs this to be a choice. And frankly, if you ask me what's going to happen in this race and a lot of other toss-up races, you know, if you tell me what gas prices are after Labor Day, I'll tell you how tough this race is going to be.
1: Right.
2: If gas prices are, say, below $3.50, I think this race is going to be Susan Collins to win. And if gas prices are above $4.50, I think there's a real problem there. Somewhere in between, it's a dogfight. And, you know, the prices are probably going to be between there, and it's probably going to be a dogfight.
1: Let me stay on Congress, but turn to a different topic. When health issues impact a member of Congress, we're still waiting to find out about the extent of the health issues facing Mitch McConnell. But we just recently learned about Republican Congressman Tom Keene Jr., his depression issues that he was fighting for months when he disappeared from Congress. I guess the question, Congressman Israel, is how transparent do politicians need to be about their health issues when they are representing a district or a state?
0: You know, I have great empathy for Congressman Keene and others. I dealt with many colleagues who are going through their own personal health crises, some who are experiencing some emotional issues. And who cares whether you're a Democrat or Republican? For me, you just got to be a good human being, and you have to help and support those people through a personal crisis and support their families and put the politics aside. That's hard to do, and I understand the argument that there needs to be transparency, but at the end of the day, human beings are entitled to their own space and their own privacy to get through whatever crisis they may be confronting. So I do have some empathy with those who are not exactly writing press releases announcing their health condition.
1: Congressman Stivers, specifically on Tom Keene Jr. here in a hotly contested race in the midterms, how transparent does he need to be? A little bit different than a situation of a retiring Mitch McConnell, I guess.
2: Sure. Well, in the end, I agree with Steve Israel on this. You know, you might be a member of Congress. You're still a human in it. And, you know, they go through tough health situations just like any other American does. And I want to have some empathy for them. The voters will talk through all that stuff and decide. But ultimately, millions of Americans suffer depression, and if they're employees at a lot of our companies, we try to look after them and take care of them. And so Tom Keene Jr. needed to take care of himself. He did. He's back at work now. He's got a real race. He'll have to talk to the voters about that. But I have some sympathy and empathy because millions of Americans go through these type of health situations every day. And members of Congress are just like any other American.
1: sympathy, empathy, agreement, words we like to hear on this program. Steve Israel, let me turn to how Tom Kean Jr.'s Democratic opponent is handling this right now. This is from Politico, looking at Rebecca Bennett's race against Tom Kean Jr. This is what they write this week. While Republican Tom Kean Jr. was missing for 4 months, his Democratic opponent, Rebecca Bennett, only occasionally talked about his absence. And when she didn't have much to say about it. She repeatedly wished Kean well before attacking him for his links to President Donald Trump and his voting record. When Kean announced that he was hospitalized for depression, Bennett didn't change that strategy. What do you think of that strategy and how she tried to thread the needle here?
0: Well, you said it exactly right. You have to thread the needle. Look, you're a candidate. You want to win the district, but you're also a human being, and you do want to respect certain privacy rights. And also, you don't want to say something. You don't want to come on too forceful and create a sense of resentment that voters have. Voters feel that, you know, you're not appropriate. You're not respecting certain boundaries. So I believe that she is threading a needle. And at the end of the day, that district, which is one of the most competitive in the country, the winner, it will be determined by mostly independent voters, crossover voters, who will either make the judgment that Donald Trump deserves somebody who will support the continuation of his agenda, or he needs a check and balance and a different approach on the economy. I don't believe this is going to be a referendum on the incumbent congressman's health condition.
1: Let me switch gears to another major story this week, the NATO summit in Turkey. Congressman Stivers, I know your service in the Ohio National Guard spans decades. What is your takeaways from the NATO summit and the status of the U.S. relationship with the rest of NATO?
2: Well, I think, you know, there's natural tension there. For 50 years, America paid most of the cost to defend Europe, and a lot of NATO countries did not meet their obligation. Many of them are moving that direction, which is great. I did think it was really interesting to see the NATO General Secretary back up the United States on the most recent attacks in Iran when they said, what do you think about that? He said, hey, Iran continually violated the ceasefire, attacked ships in the Strait of Hormuz, and, you know, it was okay to, you know, defend ourselves and try to keep the sea lanes open. So I think there's still great relationships. There are some strains, and money causes strains in families, in companies, in alliances. But I think there is general agreement that we need to work together to keep Europe free. And that's what NATO's been about since 1945.
1: Greenland is a strain. Congressman Stivers, what do you think about President Trump's continued focus on American control of Greenland?
2: Well, Greenland is a very strategic location for NATO, for America. Obviously, you know, President Trump has been very focused on trying to have the United States control Greenland. We have troops there today. We have a lot of access in Greenland today. But we don't own Greenland, and it's not for sale, is what I'm told. So that is, I'm sure, a little bit of a strain with some folks, but ultimately, I'm sure we'll get through that. Lots of allies have occasional disagreements.
1: Congressman Israel, this was John Bolton writing in the pages of the Washington Post this week, President Trump's former national security advisor in the first administration, saying the goal at the end of this summit is that at least some semblance of NATO survives until January 20th, 2029. Whatever its leaders' feelings about Trump, this is no occasion to score points for their personal or national agendas. If in doubt about what to say at any point, simply smile, he said, and exclaim, thanks for the Trump trillion. What do you think of that advice to NATO allies and leaders of those countries?
0: Well, look, I think it's the right advice. You know, look, the United States is only as safe and secure as our alliances are robust and functional. And we're being tested all over the world now. We're being tested by the Iranians in a war that that President Trump thought that he had already won. We're being tested by China. You know, I'm very concerned about whether China moves on Taiwan because they're looking at a lack of resolve with the United States and NATO allies, and they believe our alliances aren't as robust as they should be. And so I believe that it's vital that we maintain that alliance. Hey, look, NATO needs some reform. I agree with Steve Stivers. There are some inequalities that need to be addressed, but I believe that the U.S. position to the entire world is don't mess with America or its democratic allies because we will defend one another, particularly in such a volatile time.
1: One of those inequalities that President Trump says needs to be addressed is how much the United States contributes to overall NATO defense versus those other countries. This week, Politico White House Bureau Chief and ceasefire host Dasha Burns, she sat down with NATO Secretary Mark Rutte to talk about the 5% spending commitment at NATO. Here's part of that conversation.
4: A credible path means that you reach the 5% target in 2035, not, let's say, by just increasing your spending in 2034 and then doing everything in 1 year, but doing it in a credible way, like so many allies are already doing. Look at Germany, which will already reach the 3.5% in 2029 and brought a budget yesterday to Parliament, which will, in 1 year, increase defense spending in Germany by tens of billions. This is staggering.
5: Of course, so much of this has been driven by President Trump, and U.S. Ambassador Matt Whitaker says Washington is now considering consequences for allies that don't have a credible path to 5%. Do you agree with that approach?
4: Well, of course, every ally can decide how they want to keep the others to account. So that's totally fine, but that's between allies individually.
1: NATO Secretary General Mark Rutte, that was this week. Steve Stivers, on threading the needle, if we can come back to that, what are your thoughts on Mark Rutte and how he's tried to thread the needle of NATO leadership in this era of NATO?
2: Well, I think it's important that we keep NATO together for the long term. It's been together since 1945. I want to keep it together for another 60 years. So we need to make sure that or another 100 years. We need to make sure that we keep NATO together. And I think he's doing what he needs to do to pull some allies that have some differences of opinion together. And I think that is good for a free Europe. It's good for our alliance with everybody. And, you know, we're allowed to have differences of opinion, but we are still an alliance.
1: Another stressor on NATO has been the Iran war, which has heated back up again this week, which brings back this question and puts it back on the front burner about war powers and Congress's role in limiting presidential war powers. Steve Israel, President Trump this week called Congress's most recent war powers vote meaningless, unpatriotic, a waste of time, very unpatriotic. It means nothing. I wonder your views on the War Powers Act and the proper balance here between executive and legislative branches.
0: Well, with respect to the president, he really should read Article 1 of the Constitution, Section 8 of the Constitution, which stipulates that it is Congress that has the authority to declare war. This isn't an inane and irrelevant debate. This is critical. I mean, do the people's representatives have the right to decide whether we can authorize war, or are they just going to keep writing blank checks without knowing what's the legitimate use of the war or intention of the war and how much more money is going to be necessary? This is a bipartisan issue, by the way. Both Republicans and Democrats agreed that because this war has gone on as long as it has, because there doesn't appear to be a coherent plan to bring it to an end, it is ad hocery, that Congress had the right to assert its war powers authority. That passed in the House, in the Senate, and the president needs to listen to the co-equal branch of government, or come to the American people, be straight with them, and say, look, I disagree with the War Powers Act, and here's my plan. Here's what we're going to do. Right now, we don't have a plan. We have a social media post at 8 o'clock in the morning and then a countervailing social media post at 11. That's not, in my view, that's not a plan.
1: Steve Stivers, how much agreement do you find there with Congressman Israel on the War Powers Act?
2: It is indisputable that Congress has the power to declare war in Article 1 of the Constitution, and that's what the War Powers is all about, Act is all about. And frankly, you can't dispute that, and that's what makes us a republic. And that that's how the War Powers Act works. And I frankly, you can't really argue with that. That's a fact.
1: That's how the War Powers Act works. What about when it comes to a final deal here, whenever that may happen at the end of this conflict? Do you think Congress should have some role, Congressman Stivers, in shaping a final peace agreement?
2: I think Congress needs to be engaged in that for sure. I think we do need to give the president authority to do negotiations. If the negotiations ultimately, whatever happens, there will be some negotiation and some end to the conflict. But Congress needs to be engaged and briefed on that and involved. And I do think the Department of Defense, Department of War needs to have a very clear plan for what they want to do and how they want to, what victory means and how they want to come to resolution on this.
1: Steve Israel, does Congress get a final vote on any sort of peace deal that may come?
0: It depends. Look, I actually voted against the Joint Comprehensive Plan of Agreement that President Obama, a member of my party, sent to Congress to try and contain Iran's nuclear ambitions, to put people on the ground, inspectors on the ground. I was uncomfortable with it, but I appreciated the fact that as a member of Congress, I got to vote on it and got to talk to the President of the United States and tell him what my concerns were. So there is precedent for congressional oversight and involvement in a final deal. But look, not every single peace agreement or treaty or ceasefire has been approved by the United States Congress. So it really depends on the nature of this. More important than whether there's going to be a vote is there a plan to end this war?
1: Just a few minutes left here. Let me turn away from war and Congress. And Congressman Israel, you in your life after Congress have started a bookstore in Oyster Bay, New York.
0: Yes,
1: it's called Theodore's Books, named after Teddy Roosevelt. We saw recently the opening of the Teddy Roosevelt Library. One, have you been yet? And two, what are your thoughts on the legacy of Teddy Roosevelt?
0: Well, he's just my favorite president in history, and I say that as a Democrat. And so, yes, I opened a bookstore in Oyster Bay named after him because he literally lived, read, wrote, and died up the block from our store. I think Roosevelt taught both parties a lesson about protecting American interests and understanding that you can't have economic powers that are monopolies and that people deserve an equal stake in the economy. I think he's a wonderful, teaches wonderful lessons. I'm going to be in Medora in October with several members of Congress who will be making a visit. I can't wait.
1: Steve Stivers, Ohio Estate, the home of many presidents. What's your favorite presidential library? What makes a good presidential library? And have you been out to Teddy Roosevelt's library yet?
2: I have not been to the new Teddy Roosevelt Presidential Library. I think what makes a good presidential library is some interactive nature. The Bush Presidential Library has their Situation Room. You can actually put yourself in the seat of the president and try to, think about what you would have done. I think that's a really fun and interesting presidential library. There are President Obama's Presidential Library. There's great presidential libraries all over the country. We're lucky to have a couple of them in Ohio.
1: I know in your life after Congress, you found an interest in the drone industry. At the Teddy Roosevelt Library opening, there was one of these drone shows along with a fireworks show. What are your thoughts on these drone shows and being such a bigger part of 4th of July this past week?
2: Well, I think they're the future. That's why I've gotten involved a little bit. They're safer for our veterans without the loud noises. They're safer for our pets. There's less fire risks. They're more insurable. And they're just fun. Our company happens to be veteran-owned, and it has an American drone, which, there's a lot of Chinese drones out there, but ours are American. So it's kind of fun. It's something I get to get involved with a bunch of my veteran friends and former folks I worked with in the Army. So it's been a fun little hobby.
1: Drones, the new industry. Books, a very old industry, Congressman Israel. Is there a book that you would recommend for Steve Stivers as somebody who owns a bookstore?
0: There is a book that I would recommend, and it's the one that I just wrote, The Einstein Conspiracy, which is a spy thriller based on historic events. It's based on true events where Albert Einstein was trying to warn FDR that the Nazis were building an atomic bomb, and the Nazis were trying to do harm to Einstein to prevent that. So I'm going to send that to Steve Stivers, or even better, Mr. Stivers, come to Long Island. I'll give you a tour of Sagamore Hill, where TR lived. Buy it at an independent bookstore, man. Come up.
2: I will. You're right.
0: We can do this live.
2: I'm gonna come up to your bookstore. I love it.
1: And we'd love to do it live and see you both do that. The bookstore is where you take him first if he comes out to Long Island in Oyster Bay. Congressman Stivers, if Congressman Israel comes to Columbus, where do you take him first?
2: I'd probably take him to Schmitz and have a sausage, and then I'd take him to a Buckeye game. I'm having Greg Walden, my former colleague from Oregon, and his wife Mylene for the Ohio State-Oregon game in November. We're going to have a great time.
1: We'd love to see it happen, and we'd love to make those connections. Congressman Steve Stivers, Congressman Steve Israel, that's all the time that we have. Thank you so much for joining us on Ceasefire this week.
0: Thank you.
2: Thank you, and good job, Steve.
1: And we turn now to this week's C-SPAN's flashback, where we dig into the video archives to show you a moment from political history that connects to today's headlines. As we noted, Democrat Graham Platner ended his main Senate bid earlier this week following new sexual assault allegations and after a flood of Democratic leaders called on him to drop out. It's reminiscent of a high-profile Senate race in 2017 with Alabama Republican Senate candidate Roy Moore, who also faced multiple allegations of sexual misconduct, all of which he denied. But unlike Platner, Moore resisted intense pressure from members of his own party to drop out of the race.
6: The Washington Post has brought some scurrilous, false charges, not charges, allegations, which I have emphatically denied time and time again. They're not only untrue, but they have no evidence to support them.
7: Part of the problem with this campaign is we've been painted in an unfavorable and unfaithful light. We've been put in a hole, if you will.
1: Roy Moore was defeated in that year's special election by Democrat Doug Jones, who became the first Democratic senator to represent Alabama in 25 years. To discuss the upcoming midterms and other top political stories, I'm joined now by two political pros from both sides of the aisle. It's Democratic strategist Adrienne Elrod, who began her career in the Clinton administration and has worked on four presidential campaigns. And Republican strategist Mike Dubke, he served in the White House during the first Trump administration. Adrienne Elrod, what lessons should Democrats take from the just under 11 months or so of Graham Platner's U.S. Senate bid?
8: I mean, look, it's a loaded question, right? I mean, first of all, we have to keep in mind that the people of Maine were very excited about Graham Platner. He brought in working class voters, younger voters. He helped rebuild the coalition during a short time as a candidate that a coalition of voters that we've lost. But here's the bottom line. Vetting does matter. And yes, this is where the main voters are the ones who are voting on this. What the three of us on this panel today think is less relevant to what the people of Maine think. But vetting does matter. And look, here's the bottom line. Don't sexually assault women. If you have sexually assaulted women, don't run for the Senate, especially when the stakes are this high, because it's going to come out. People are going to find out about it. I think the real challenge going forward is what does the nominating process look like for the future candidate? We all saw, I was very much part of the 2024 campaign when President Biden dropped out, Vice President Harris became the nominee. She was supported by the majority of the Democratic National Committee delegates, which is why she did become the nominee. But when the will of the voters out in America say, wait a minute, I didn't vote for her. She's great, but I didn't vote for her. She was on the ballot. It does start to feel a little fishy, even though this is still the way the process works. So bottom line, vetting matters, especially when the stakes are this high. And I think it's also going to be interesting to see how voters in Maine react, especially the ones who, the 135,000 people who voted for Graham Platner.
1: Mike Dubke, what lesson should Republicans take from the Graham Platner implosion here?
9: Well, first, vet your candidates. I mean, I think that is a very, very good lesson for either political party to learn from this. The second thing is stop sending your oppo research to the New York Times and others. Hold it back until after July 13th when the Democrats can't do anything about it. If you want to learn some lessons here, there's some gamesmanship with this. But I think the bigger lesson is candidates matter. And so even when you've got a candidate that is caught the fancy of the main electorate and the main Democratic Party, but isn't going to make it to the final bell for the general election, make sure you've got the right candidate in this, because now there's a whole world of mess. Millions of dollars. We're not even talking about the numbers of ads that have been spent already. Millions of dollars have been already wasted on this candidacy. I do think Susan Collins has got a leg up, but she shouldn't rest on our laurels here. I mean, 600 Democrats are not going to meet. I think they learned the lesson that you spoke mm-hmm. about with Vice President Harris. I don't know if that's really a Democratic process, but 600 Democrats are going to meet, and by the end of the month or sometime on the 21st of July, they're going to have a new candidate, and the race will be back on again.
1: For Susan Collins, Axios had a scoop from earlier this week. Republicans are preparing an $8 million ad blitz against whoever Graham Plattner's replacement is. Right. What does that tell you?
9: Oh, that this is, well, first of all, the battle for the Senate is real. And every state is a battleground state. You can't give an inch anywhere. I think we're seeing that both from the left and the right, Democrats and Republicans. And I expect that is their baseline number. That's their floor, 8 million. It's going to go up from there.
1: And coming back to Graham Plattner's replacement, how much do you expect national Democrats to be mentioned or be on the ground in Maine from here on out? Graham Plattner made the point when he was leaving, this needs to be about Mainers. You made the point, this needs to be about Mainers. So how much is the national party, should they play
8: really,
1: here?
8: The national party needs to back off. I mean, this really should be up to the people of Maine. I think this election, for all the reasons that Mike laid out, because Susan Collins has really infuriated Democrats for decades, and they've tried to defeat her many times. But this is still up to the people of Maine. And so the more we make this, you know, a national race on the Democratic side, the less effective it's going to be.
1: Where does making it a national race work right now if you're looking around the election map of 2026?
8: In terms of this particular race?
1: Or any race. Where would nationalizing it work right now?
8: Well, I think nationalizing races is always part of the factor. But I think, you know, when you look at how many independent voters are in Maine, for example, which a large number of the electorate, I don't have the exact numbers in front of me, but there are a lot of independent voters in Maine, which is one of the reasons why Graham Plattner did so well among some of the Maine voters and was able to bring in a different swath of the electorate that Democrats have been losing for a long time. So the more that you nationalize that race in that particular area, because there are so many independent voters registered who will play a role in deciding who wins the nomination, then also who wins the seat, that's where you just need to sort of get the national pundits to back off.
1: I guess nationalizing, making it more about Donald Trump and the larger electoral picture here. I was always under the impression that if your party is out of power and the president is underwater in his approval ratings, you want to nationalize a race. So is that what Democrats should be doing mostly around the country?
8: Well, I think all the issues you can argue that all the issues are quote unquote national issues that are affecting people across the country, not just isolated to one area. Which is why Democrats are running on an affordability agenda, right? How are we going to lower prices? How are we going to, restore the balance of power to Congress so that there is a check on the president? And so, yes, those issues are all national. But look, I would also encourage, and this is where, you know, I am going to give Graham Plattner a little bit of a compliment here, despite his horrible personal background, that he was able to talk about some of the challenges that voters are facing in a very easily digestible way where the average person could understand. He spoke to people in plain spoken English about the affordability crisis in this country, the fact that people can't afford to put groceries on their table, they can't afford to get the jobs that they want, they're not able to live on a living wage. So those issues, you got to find someone who can still take the national issues that everyone's facing and feeling, but adapt those challenges to the people that they seek to serve.
1: Mike Dunkey, on nationalizing an election versus localizing, Republicans are holding an unusual midterm convention this year in Texas. Is the idea for Republicans, let's nationalize this thing?
9: I hope not, because I think you're spot on when you ask the question about nationalizing a race. I think when you nationalize a race, when you're the party out of power, which the Democrats are right now, that is a way to kind of get a unified message and hope that you have some level of momentum. We saw it with Republicans in 2014, which ironically is the group of senators that are up again this cycle, the 2014 victory. I think you want to nationalize it when you've got that. When you've got an incumbent that can run on local issues, that can run on what they brought back for the state, you really want to make that as much of a local issue as possible. But here's, I think...
1: The counter argument to that this year in the midterms, I've heard at least from Republicans, is that Donald Trump, though, does draw Republicans out. And in a midterm election, when he's not on the ballot to draw them out, if you can hold a convention and make this more about Donald Trump, Republicans will come out.
9: Donald Trump does suck the oxygen out of a room. That is absolutely true. I will agree with them on that. But if we look at 2018, we look at 2022, and now we're looking at 2026, the one thing that where Republicans have failed is drawing out the voters that Donald Trump attracted in 2016, 2020, and 2024. And so if that's what we're counting on as a party, I'm worried about that. To me, that is not going to be a pathway to success.
1: Adrian Elrod, what are your thoughts on a midterm convention? And do you think Democrats should hold a midterm convention?
8: Well, first of all, the Democratic National Committee has no money right now, so I would not advise Democrats throw a big party right before the election. And by the way, if they were for some reason to do that, you need to go to a state where people can literally go knock on doors before the big convening and then go knock on doors after, because we don't need to be sitting in a big auditorium, 6 weeks before the election. We need to actually be out there knocking on doors and volunteering and using our time and making phone calls and doing all the voter contact that needs to be done. But look, I do think that there's something for the party in power right now, the Republicans. You know, there's sort of a frustration with Donald Trump among a lot of Republican voters. There's not a real excitement because I think there's just general frustration with the trajectory of the party among Republicans. And so, yeah, sure. I think for you all, who, by the way, your party has a lot more money than we do in terms of all the various super PACs and the party committees. If you all want to spend your money on having a big midterm celebration before the election, go for it, because I do think it can, all joking aside, I do think it can energize the base.
9: It can energize the base. So one reason why you might want to energize the base, especially now, if you're looking at all the special elections since the 2024 presidential election, Democrats have done incredibly well, very well. But if you look at the data of who's turning out and who did not turn out, a lot of what you see is that the Democrats turned out at the level that they turned out for Kamala Harris in 24, and the Republican turnout shrank. So it's less of a momentum of Democrats winning and more of a lack of momentum for Republicans. And this is what worries me. If the RNC, if the Republican National Committee and the White House think that they're going to be able to change what we've seen over the last 18 months, and think that in November of 26 we're going to change that, I think they're mistaken.
1: And I come back to the question, though, do you do that by putting Donald Trump on the campaign trail as if he were running for president?
9: But he's not. He's
1: not going to be on the ballot.
9: As I said, he sucks the oxygen out of the room, meaning that he is always part of the story. If we look at the NATO summit that happened earlier this week, he was part of the story. If we talk about anything on foreign policy, he is part of the story. If we talk about the American soccer, national men's soccer team, he is part of the story. He is a part of all of these stories. So I don't know how much more you can inject Donald Trump into the storyline.
1: Since you bring it up, what was your thoughts on Donald Trump and involving himself in the World Cup and the men's soccer team?
9: Go for it. I mean, look, if this is a world competition, you don't think other foreign leaders are calling up their delegations to FIFA and saying, tell me what you can do. And he had a special relationship with the president of the organization. And it unfortunately mattered not, but, I didn't have heartburn over that.
1: Any thoughts on Donald Trump making that call?
8: I mean, look, I guess if you want to get, you want to keep the player in the game and you want to win, then sure, if you think a phone call is going to be helpful, which as Mike pointed out, it didn't help. But I also think there's a certain number of the electorate or just people in America who don't want politicians or elected officials or presidents of the United States getting involved in sports.
1: You mentioned, just bring it back to the midterm elections, the affordability issue that Democrats have been running on, will be running on. Let me come to Republicans and their message. There's a headline from Reuters this week. Trump invokes communism 81 times in 2 weeks as aides test a midterm message. I want to show an example of Donald Trump using that rhetoric, the communism. It was during the 4th of July weekend. This was at Mount Rushmore.
9: Okay.
10: There is now a resurgence of the communist menace in our land, including from newcomers to our country who embrace ideas totally opposed to our way of life and our great success. These are not mere political disagreements like differences over taxes or regulations. Communism is a mortal threat to American liberty. It is the greatest threat to our country, including World War I, World War II, Pearl Harbor, or even 9/11. We're not going to let this happen to us. Believe me, we're not letting it happen.
1: Mike Dubke, what are your thoughts on the communism message there?
9: Well, I think if you take where we stand right now in the looking at both of the political parties and how they are reacting to each other in the primaries, as an outside observer of the Democrats, it feels to me like the Democrats are involved in basically a civil war between social Democrats and establishment Democrats. And if you, as the opposition party to that, in this case the Republican Party, can take advantage of the dysfunction of your opponents, why wouldn't you? So when I hear the president talking about communism and putting the Democrat socialists that have won in Colorado and New York City, Graham Plattner is a perfect example of this because he was supported not by the establishment, but by Bernie Sanders and Elizabeth Warren and the far left of the Democratic Party. If you can draw the weakness of your opponent out, which I think is what the president is trying to do here, that is a good tactic to utilize in the campaign.
1: Is democratic socialism a weakness of the Democratic Party right now?
8: Well, look, I think Mike is articulating what is happening. I wouldn't call it a civil war, but there is certainly a debate between different sectors of the party, which is we've always been a big tent party, and we have, you know, a new movement that's starting to percolate among especially younger voters. But a couple of things. I mean, number one, if you are the average voter in America and you're looking at what Republicans have done for you and you're going into the midterms, I don't know why you'd vote for a Republican, frankly, because this Congress in particular and this president has effectively gotten nothing done. So, and Donald Trump knows that. He's seeing the numbers. I mean, sure, there are Republicans who are going to vote for Republicans. I'm not saying that's not going to happen. But I think that moderate slice of the Republican electorate is really frustrated right now with the party. So what is Donald Trump doing? He is doing what he always does in these situations where he resorts to fear tactics, which are not necessarily the truth. And he's trying to say that if Democrats get any ounce of power back, we're going to be living under a communist regime, which is just simply not true. And look, at the end of the day, the voters that matter the most, because most of the primaries, yes, we have a few more states that have primaries, but most of the primaries are over. The voters that matter the most are the independents who will be voting in the general elections in November. And independents right now are not very happy with Donald Trump, which means he has to go on defense and he has to try to use some of these, again, scare tactics to make people think, well, you may think the Republicans aren't getting anything done for you, but boy, give Democrats back some power and it ain't going to be great for you. It's going to be worse.
9: Out.
8: And I don't think people buy it.
9: I don't think we're saying anything really opposed to each other. I think I will agree with you, the premise, independents right now are questioning whether or not to keep Republicans in power. And we know that's where the persuadable voters are. And those are the individuals that you have to attract. And if you're worried about attracting them on some of these other issues, whether it be the cost of living or whether it be the war with Iran right now, or whether it be the cost of gasoline, you've got to give them something else to talk about and focus on. We saw that in 2024. It's an age-old political tactic, and that's why I was talking about the tactics. I think that's part of the reason, to answer your question, that he's bringing communism back into the lexicon.
1: You mentioned the moderate slice of the Republican Party. Where's the moderate slice of the Democratic Party right now? What's the message to them to bring them out in November?
8: I mean, I think it's, again, a message that Democrats have been driving since pretty much the beginning of this election cycle, which is affordability. You know, can you afford your groceries? Can you afford medicine? Your gas prices have gone up. Donald Trump largely won, historically, by the way, won again in 2024 because prices were too high. He promised he'd bring prices down. Prices were even higher than they were then. So the big question is, what are they doing for you? I also think Democrats have an ongoing challenge of, well, what are we going to do for them? We can talk about high prices, But what is our plan going forward? So I do think Democrats could work a little bit harder on letting our agenda, whatever it may be, going into 2027, assuming that we take back at least the House, which I think we will, and maybe even the Senate. You know, what is our agenda that will actually lower prices for the American
9: people? And here's
8: people?
9: Where the violent agreement, I think, between us continues. I do think that's the Achilles heel of the Democrats. They do have, especially with gas prices where they've been, it has created this inflationary effect and that really touches your pocketbook. But what we haven't seen, and I will say this, we haven't really seen it from the Republicans either. You haven't seen what the policy is going to be that changes that. And as we get closer to November 3rd, that is going to take on more and more importance. And whether or not the Democrats or the Republicans can figure out the answer to that, I think is going to go a long way in determining who wins.
1: Can I try one more messaging, and this from the Vice President, J.D. Vance. This week he was talking about his fraud task force. Take a listen to what he had to say.
11: So we're here to talk about fraud. We're here to talk about protecting your taxpayer money. And most importantly, we're here to talk about protecting the programs that exist that are funded by the generosity of the people in this room and that ought go to the people they're meant for and not to make fraudsters rich. It's a very, very simple principle.
1: Adrian Elrod, what do you think about the anti-fraud message there?
8: Well, why is he talking about it now? Why wasn't it this day one of Trump 2.0? I mean, sure, that's a selling point, I think, to some Americans. But I think at the end of the day, the credibility of this administration when it comes to, dealing with the economy, lowering prices for families, it's shot because people have been waiting for something to happen for the last 18 months and nothing has happened. And look, I also want to say something to my earlier statement about Democrats needing to talk more about their plan and their agenda. They are trying. I mean, there's a lot of talk about getting rid of Trump's tariffs. There's been ongoing conversations, obviously, about restoring the Affordable Care Act subsidies that the Republicans effectively killed. But it needs to break through more. And in Trump's news cycle, which we're all living under, it's oftentimes hard to get your positive affirmative message through, especially when you're the minority party.
1: Which brings up a question, maybe a closing question here, of when is the message of this election set? We're going into the summer. We're coming up on about 100 days until the midterm elections. At what point is it cooked in to the voting process?
9: I find that question to be so quaint because it used to be the answer is, when does the election start? Well, right after Labor Day. That's when
1: right.
9: We really bear down on it, right?
8: Those are the good old days.
9: Those are the good old days.
1: And then,
9: I don't think
1: then it was right
9: anymore.
1: After the last election,
9: right.
1: But not anymore.
9: This, we're living in the always-on presidency. And again, we come back to this. I have no idea. There could be a new issue on Halloween that affects November 3rd, for all we know at this point. I feel like a lot of what we're doing, especially as political professionals, is a lot of reaction. And it's really hard to be proactive when you're living in that type of atmosphere. So I wish I knew what the next thing was going to be or when it was going to be so we could prepare. I just feel like you got to be ready for anything coming out.
1: And does that feel better as as somebody who does this job?
9: It's awful.
1: To be proactive rather than reactive.
9: Oh, yeah. You much rather be on offense than defense the whole time because it is exhausting to be reactive. But when you can plan and you can push forward and you can try to see, did that work? Did that work? Okay, I tested this. This didn't work. That is something you can wrap your arms around, but just reacting and not being sure, that's tiring.
1: Pulling back the curtain on the work you do.
9: Yeah.
1: Final minute here. Your thoughts on that?
8: Yeah, look, I completely agree. I mean, there are certain things that you can take care of in advance, right? You can test messages. You can build out your voter file. You can, make sure that you are reaching the right people and you know how to reach those people effectively. But yes, there's always, we always call it the October surprise. Yeah. Which you should always expect, but now it feels like there's a November 1st surprise or a November 2nd surprise, depending on when the election actually falls. We used to sort of be able to take August off, and that's not happening anymore. Those days are long gone. But look, I mean, the bottom line is I still think the economy is going to be the overriding factor, especially when it comes to independent swing voters in this election, and people are pretty frustrated. When Trump's numbers are underwater on the economy, that does not bode well for the sitting party in power.
1: We'll all find out together in a little over 100 days. That's all the time we have. Republican strategist Mike Dubke, Democratic strategist Adrian Elrod, appreciate your experience, appreciate your time.
8: Thank you.
9: Thank you.
1: And let's close this week's program with our ceasefire moment of the week, highlighting what's possible when politicians come together as Americans and not just partisans. Maryland Democratic Governor Wes Moore and Wyoming Republican Governor Mark Gordon sat down this week to discuss education initiatives in their states. Both governors found common ground on a simple idea, that the best solutions start by listening to their communities.
12: If everyone is kind of just doing their own thing, you're not going to have the type of overall impacts that are going to be necessary and required. So there needed to be a mechanism for people to say, let's all get around the table, let's all understand the work that we can do, and then let's put concentrated target on the objective. One of the big things is make sure you're really just listening to the community, where, again, we're not there to tell them the answer. They have the answers. They're there to tell us what the answers are.
13: It's so fascinating that I really can't think of two states that really have more differences, but we all have the commonality that it's important to listen. Wes's commentary just absolutely correct, and it was really resonating with me, because this doesn't have to be large school, small school. It doesn't have to be private school, public school, or charter school, whatever. It doesn't matter. These work no matter where, what kind of educational system you have.
1: Different states, different politics, but a shared belief that good ideas can come from anywhere, especially when leaders are willing to listen. That's all the time we have. Ceasefire, also available as a podcast. You can find us in all the usual places. I'm John McArdle, and remember, whether or not you agree, make sure you keep talking and keep listening.

0: 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Then, Luke Baumgartner, a researcher at the Program on Extremism at George Washington University. 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
2: C-SPAN's America's Book Club programming is brought to you by the cable, satellite, and streaming companies that provide C-SPAN as a public service and is supported by the John D. and Catherine T. MacArthur Foundation and the Ford Foundation. 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
3: As a young boy growing up in Baltimore, I went to my local library and was inspired to read as many books as I could. Hopefully people will enjoy hearing from these authors, and hopefully they'll want to read more.
2: Now, from the U.S. Capitol in Washington, D.C., best-selling historians Danielle Allen and Walter Isaacson. Ms. Allen is a professor of political philosophy, public policy, and ethics at Harvard University. Her many books include Our Declaration and Democracy in the Time of Coronavirus. Mr. Isaacson is a professor of history at Tulane University and the chronicler of some of history's most remarkable lives, including Benjamin Franklin and Steve Jobs. Beginning now, a conversation with best-selling authors Danielle Allen and Walter Isaacson.
3: Welcome, everyone. We're here in the House dining room, a House of Representatives, with two distinguished scholars on the Declaration of Independence, among other things. Danielle Allen is a university professor at Harvard. She's previously been a dean at the University of Chicago, professor of the Institute for Advanced Study at Princeton, a scholar in many different areas, and she's written a new book about one of the people she thinks is responsible for the Declaration of Independence, even though this person was a British duke.
4: Yeah, I don't actually attribute responsibility to him, but yes, he is connected to the Declaration, too.
3: Okay. And Walter Isaacson, who's a well-known biographer, written books about lots of geniuses, including Benjamin Franklin, Henry Kissinger, Steve Jobs, Elon Musk, among others, and also was previously the president of CNN and previously the editor of Time magazine, among other things. So thank you both for being here as we get ready to celebrate the 4th of July and the 250th anniversary of our country's beginning. But let me just ask you both about that. Why do we celebrate the 4th of July as the 250th anniversary? Why not celebrate when Christopher Columbus came by, or when we actually won the war in the Revolutionary War, or when we ended slavery, or when we gave women the right to vote? Why don't we celebrate those dates as opposed to 4th of July?
4: Well, first of all, just thank you, David, as ever, for curating a wonderful conversation. It's great to be here with you, Walter. I always love to be in conversation. The July 2nd and July 4th dates are so important because Continental Congress achieved unanimity about this definition of a new nation. And it's that achievement of unanimity, I think, that makes it the sort of crystallizing moment for our national identity.
5: And as you know, John Adams thought July 2nd would be celebrated, tells his wife so, and...
3: That's right. So Walter has written a new book on the Declaration called The Greatest...

0: of the Declaration called The Greatest Sentence Ever Written.
1: Right, although Danielle points out that in most versions of it, it's actually only the greatest half sentence because there's usually a semicolon and it goes on.
2: It's a very, very long sentence. So we can talk about both halves of the sentence.
0: Yeah. So, Walter, you usually write biographies of famous people, geniuses, as I've said. Why did you write a book about a half sentence?
1: I wanted to see if we could come together in our 250th birthday, the way we sort of had in our bicentennial after we went to Watergate and Vietnam and the resignation of the president and the riots and the assassinations of King and Kennedy's. And then we rang the Liberty Bell and the tall ships came in and we kind of calmed down. I felt we needed that now. And this sentence is the mission statement. It's something we could all agree upon. And I thought if we celebrated the Declaration, if we celebrated the truths that we hold to be true, that might help heal us as a nation.
0: Okay. And now, Danielle, you and I have talked about your earlier book on the Declaration of Independence, where I think I asked you in another setting, why is the Declaration that important? Because the Constitution is the document under which we live, and you refuted my premise, and you said the Declaration is actually extremely important, not just a propaganda document. Tell me why you have that view.
2: Absolutely. Well, and Abraham Lincoln put it so beautifully when he described the Declaration as the golden apple, and the Constitution is the frame of silver in which the golden apple sits. It's, you know, it's the frame that holds the golden apple in place. So what's the golden apple? It is that incredibly long sentence that Walter wrote about the first half of, the self-evident truths. We have individual rights, we build governments to secure those rights, and then we the people change our government when it's not actually securing those rights, and we have to lay the foundation on such principle and organize the powers in such form as shall seem to us most likely to affect our safety and happiness. That long theory about what it means to be a democratic citizen is anchored in the idea that we are all created equal. Everything flows from that, and the Constitution simply gives us material form for living out a reality about that core moral commitment.
1: Yeah, at Gettysburg, Lincoln talks about 47 years ago. He's not invoking the Constitution when he does that. He's invoking the Declaration because it gave us the mission statement, which wasn't a statement of the way the country was at the time, but it said, okay, your mission statement is to make this type of country. And he was burying 7,058 or so young men who had died to make that Declaration more true.
0: Well, before we go into that famous sentence and other things in the Declaration, what was the purpose of it? The Second Continental Congress was getting ready to vote on whether or not we should break away from England. And that vote was going to occur before they actually took up this document. So what was the vote on July the 2nd? Why was that important? And why did John Adams say to his wife, this is the most important day in American history?
2: Do you want to do that? Or want me to?
1: You're the expert.
2: Well, June 7th, right, is when Richard Henry Lee from Virginia stands up, having worked all spring with John Adams to prepare the moment, of proposing a resolution for independence. And that is really what the Declaration is about. It is that formal statement that we are breaking away. They knew, though, that for this to achieve politically what they sought, they had to have unanimity. And in early June, they weren't there yet. They still had dissenting members of Congress, colonies that weren't ready to sign on completely. And so they deferred the vote on independence to July 2nd, or early July, at the time they didn't know the precise date, and said, in the meanwhile, we will set up a committee to draft the preamble explaining why we are declaring independence, and we will set up committees to draft treaties with France and Spain, and we will set up a committee to draft the Articles of Confederation. So July 2nd was the culmination of that long discussion about whether this was the moment to declare independence.
0: Okay, so on July the 2nd, they actually vote, but before that, a committee of five people is set up to figure out how to explain what they're going to do. And Walter, who was on that committee?
1: Well, you had the three core members. If you look at the Declaration of the Library of Congress, Jefferson is marked in the margins who did the edits, and that was John Adams and Benjamin Franklin working with Jefferson. But then you had Roger Sherman and Robert Livingston, right, on the committee of five.
0: So of those five, Benjamin Franklin was the best-known American probably at the time and very distinguished. He was considered very old, though. He

0: was 70. So that was considered old.
1: Exactly. Elder statesman.
0: But John Adams was pretty well known, and he was a leader. Why did Thomas Jefferson, the youngest person there, only 33 years old, why is he given the assignment by the others on that five-person committee to actually draft this document?
1: Well, I mean, you already named one of the reasons. He was one of the youngest, most recently arrived to Congress, and he did not have very many committee assignments. John Adams, no, it's true, was on nearly every committee already operating in Congress. He was one of the busiest members of Congress. He and Lee had been the motive forces for the politics leading to independence all through the spring. And Adams admired Jefferson's pen. I mean, that's how he puts it himself. I'm sure that you...
2: Well, Adams says, oh, he got to do it because he was the better writer. Also, they needed somebody from Virginia, really. They needed to hold it together. I think Adams, especially as he gets older, is quite cranky about the fact that Jefferson got to do it and is getting all this credit for it. Because I don't think Adams thought that committee assignment was the most important.
0: So if I had gotten the assignment to draft an explanation why my country was going to break away, I probably would have started right away to do it. Did Jefferson start right away and say, well, I better do this right away, or did he wait to the end to draft this document?
1: I think he was working continuously. I mean, but... You know, no, we don't get a draft until a couple weeks in. He has lots of materials he has to assemble that he's drawing on. There's George Mason's Declaration of Rights from Virginia. The colonies had already been working on writing constitutions before they get to this point of declaring independence. And that process across a number of them was generating these statements of rights. So there was the George Mason statement. John Adams had drafted one for Massachusetts in January. That's a rough draft of the Declaration of Independence. So Jefferson had all of these materials that he had to read through and process as he was assembling things.
0: But today, if somebody was going to do what Jefferson did, he might be accused or she might be accused of plagiarism, because a lot of what he wrote was really things he'd kind of taken from other people.
2: Adams accuses him of that. I told you Adams is cranky.
0: So was plagiarism was then, in those days, plagiarism was a way of honoring somebody by taking their ideas? Or why did nobody say to him, you're just stealing ideas from somebody else?
1: We never accuse anybody who's chairing a committee of plagiarizing.
2: Is that true in the academy?
1: Yeah, no, committee writing is a different kind of thing. Committee writing is democratic writing. It is not about a single author. It is about speaking on behalf of the group.
2: But as you know, Adams does, especially later, say, in response to somebody else complaining, say, hey, Jefferson never wrote anything original. He just took, you know, ideas that had already been circulating. And Adams writes a letter to a friend saying that. It gets to Jefferson, and Jefferson is quite annoyed and said, this was not my job to come up with wholly new ideas. I was speaking of the American voice.
0: So the famous sentence that we're talking about, let me just go through a part of it. We hold these truths to be self-evident. Did Jefferson write that, or did somebody else write that and edit what Jefferson had written?
1: There is some editing of that sentence during the drafting process, and I think the self-evident language does change. Jefferson had a different original
2: phrase. Jefferson wrote, we hold these truths to be sacred.
0: And undeniable.
1: And undeniable.
2: And it was a religious word, sacred, as if they came from the divine, you know, right. And Franklin, who had been spending time with David Hume in Scotland, who had just written about truths of fact and self-evident truths, it's his black printer's pen doing backslashes and writing in self-evident. And we even see Jefferson later annotating it, saying that was Benjamin Franklin's edit.
0: All right. We hold these truths to be self-evident, that all men are created equal. Now, how could Jefferson forget that half the species is female? And why could he say they're equal? Because we had slaves at the time, about 500,000 slaves, and in fact, Jefferson owned about 600 slaves. How did he write that sentence?
1: I'm guessing we probably have different answers on this one, Walter. Do you think? How about we both do our answers on this one? Do you want to go first?
2: All right.
1: Well, I mean, so for starters, I mean, I'm sure we would agree on this, that in the 18th century, they used the word man and men in a universalizing sense. And we know that in the text from the draft, because the draft that the committee submitted includes a passage where they critique the King George for continuing the transatlantic slave trade. And in that critique, they first of all criticized the violation of the sacred rights of life and liberty of a distant people in Africa. So they use the same language of sacred rights for themselves and for people in Africa. And then they also critique the sort of auctions where men, it's written in all caps, are bought and sold. Now we know that in those brutal markets, it wasn't merely males who were sold, it was women and children as well. So that is evidence that men was used in a universalizing sense, and indeed that they did in fact think that there was natural rights that applied to all human beings. There's a different question about how you would organize power, and then that's where the differentials came in.
0: On the slavery point, Jefferson is a big slave owner. He doesn't feel squeamish by saying all men are created equal when he knows that they're not letting people be treated equally in the United States because they have slaves.
2: What's interesting is that George Mason, his very close friend, about 3 weeks earlier had finished writing the Declaration of Rights for Virginia, which is very similar. It has, but has slightly different phrases in it. And they had amended it when it said all men are created equal. They had amended it by putting in a phrase when they enter into the bonds of a society. And that was specifically done because the slave owners, insisted that they wanted to make it clear that it only applied to people who weren't enslaved.
0: So to finish the sentence, we hold these truths to be self-evident, that all men are created equal, that they're endowed by their creator with certain unalienable rights, or inalienable, depending on how you look at it, certain unalienable rights, that among these are life, liberty, and the pursuit of happiness. Now, does happiness mean giddiness, or what does happiness mean there, and why didn't he use the word property, which Mason had earlier used?
2: Mason uses life, liberty, and property. The 1774 of the original Continental Congress, life, liberty, and property. And it all comes from John Locke in the Second Treatise, who maybe seven times refers to life, liberty, and the enjoyment of their properties. And Jefferson changes it. Nobody else had written the pursuit of happiness. I mean, this is maybe 30 documents that have property there. And he changes it because he wants to make it more expansive, that each individual should be able to define for themselves the pursuit that they want in life.
1: So this is where the story of John Adams comes in, because it's really Adams who introduces the vocabulary of happiness. He has been laying the argument for the Declaration of Independence throughout 1775 and 1776, and in the spring, in April of 1776, he publishes some thoughts concerning government. And in that text, he argues that the purpose of man is happiness, just as the purpose of society is happiness. And he is the person who recognizes that they will have too many conflicts around the concept of property because it has already become attached to a defense of slavery. Excuse me. So he is actually the person who substitutes the vocabulary about happiness for the vocabulary of property. He is a person who never held slaves. He was against enslavement already at this point in time, as was Benjamin Franklin. So you have in the committee of the Declaration authoring it people with very different perspectives on the question of enslavement, in fact.
0: Now, the preamble was not taken that seriously at the time. That wasn't their main focus. The main message, I think, was what had King George done? What were the grievances, and then what are we going to do about it? As to the grievances, Jefferson lists a lot of them, I think 20-some or so. One of them was that the king had instituted international slave trade on the colonies. Was that true?
2: It was the 28th grievance, and he wrote it, and it is a brutal denunciation, not of slavery, but of the slave trade, and the Continental Congress deletes it.
0: Why?
1: Well, so this is where, you know, there are two compromises in the Declaration, in the same way that there are compromises in the Constitution. There's a compromise around religion, and there's a compromise around slavery. The compromise around slavery is life, liberty, and the pursuit of happiness, which is an anti-slavery moment in the Declaration of Independence. And then the excision of the critique of the slave trade is the pro-slavery moment. So the Southern interest wanted that latter paragraph cut. You know, Adams and Franklin were advocating for the other language and indeed used it. I mean, so they did use the preamble immediately in support of ending enslavement in Massachusetts.
0: So as the delegates to the Second Continental Congress are debating this and taking the handiwork of Thomas Jefferson, is he saying, well, I think this, I think that, you don't understand what I'm saying, or is he just sitting there and never says anything?
2: He's stewing.
1: Exactly. Yes, he gets cranky too sometimes.
2: Oh yeah, they all, the only one who doesn't is Ben Franklin.
1: Or George Washington. Does George Washington get cranky?
2: Oh yeah, when you remember Livingston touches him on the shoulder. You remember that scene? And he sort of flinches.
0: But Benjamin Franklin sidles up to Jefferson and says, don't worry about it. And he gives a hat analogy. Do you remember what that was?
2: It was a hatter who had wanted a sign printed at Benjamin Franklin's print shop. And the sign said, this is, you know, John, whatever Thompson, maker of hats, sells them for ready cash. And then everybody gathers around and says, well, you don't need to say cat, and you don't need to say, and hat. And they kept editing it, and he finally got so annoyed, he said, just make me a picture of a hat. And it was Franklin's way of saying, calm down, people get edited.
0: Now, is it true that Jefferson was so upset that he later took his document, compared it with what the delegates had done, and said to his friends, isn't mine better? Is that true?
2: He sent it out.
1: That is true.
0: Okay. all right, so... After they agree to the changes.
1: He's doing a little bit like an investigation.
2: Yes, right.
0: How many changes did they make in his document? Was it 80 or something like that? Or some enormous
1: Good
0: number
1: question.
0: Of changes?
1: I don't know the exact number. It was a lot.
2: Well, there was wonderfully, as you know, in the Library of Congress, and it will be displayed in the room you have there in a week or so, is the first draft.
0: Right.
2: And it goes through about five drafts, and you can see the annotations. Other than the cutting out of the clauses about what the king did, especially the 28th on enabling the slave trade, it mainly is tightening the document. And without getting into an argument historically with Thomas Jefferson, as somebody who's been an editor, it actually is better when it got tightened.
1: It's about 25% that gets cut out, I think, is the general count.
2: Every document could lose 25%.
1: So there are important new words, right? You know, divine providence and supreme judge, Congress adds. Those are not Jefferson's words.
0: After they finish with the changes, they go next door to a printer, a young printer named, I think, is John Dunlop, 29 years old, I guess maybe a protege of Benjamin Franklin, but certainly somebody that knew Franklin. And they get this printed up in what's called a broadside. What is a broadside?
1: A poster, basically. Something you put up on a wall so people can read it.
0: Okay, so they're going to print it up so everybody can read it. But are they going to sign it so everybody knows who's behind this or not?
1: Not yet. They can't yet. They're not unanimous yet. New York has not actually returned a decision at this point on July 2nd through 4th. New York has to send its delegates back to New York because they had an arrangement whereby those delegates could only vote for things they had been specifically authorized to vote for. And independence hadn't been on the agenda when they got sent to New York in December.
0: So Mr. Dunlop prints up, I think, 200 copies, it is said, and they send one to George Washington to read to the troops, I think, send one to King George and so forth, and they circulate them around. But when does the public get to actually see what the delegates did? Did they put it in newspapers, or how does the public get to know what actually was agreed to by the delegates?
1: Lots of different methods. So there were newspapers. So Dunlap did that official printing for Congress that went to Washington. It went to all the troops. He also printed it in his newspaper. He was, however, scooped by 2 days by a printer named Benjamin Town. Do you know about this one, David? Anyway, Benjamin Town was a guy who got to Philadelphia. He wanted to make a buck by printing faster than everybody else. Nobody knows how he got a copy of the Declaration. That remains one of the mysteries that historians have not solved. But he did little things, like he added punctuation. He split that long sentence into two.
2: When we argue about that sentence, put a period in.
1: He's the one who put the period in, broke it into two halves.
0: Okay, so they print up these copies. They're distributed. Does King George, when he gets his copy, say, hey, what are you doing here? You're breaking away from my country, or does he never respond?
1: He doesn't respond. He doesn't take it seriously at all. It's important that the Declaration arrives at exactly the same time that the British have some quite important victories, actually, in the war. So they're still of a mindset that this is essentially a tempest in a teacup, and they are likely to see it resolved soon.
0: Okay, so what happens next, I think, is they decide that they want to actually get it signed. They called it engrossment, an engrossed copy, which means a fancy calligraphy
1: on parchment,
0: so that it was more lasting, everlasting than, say, something on paper. But when did they tell the delegates to come back and actually sign it? Was it July the 5th or 6th or 7th? When are they ready to actually have it signed?
2: It was August.
1: Not till August, exactly. Yeah.
0: It took a month to get it ready?
1: Took a month.
2: What also, as Danielle has pointed out,
0: New York
2: wasn't that down with it. Dickinson and others weren't. And if you signed it and you lost, and they were losing battles right then, you were toast. I mean, that's why they said, you know, we'll all hang together or hang separate.
0: So there's a young man who is, I guess, a very good person at calligraphy. Is James Matlock?
1: Timothy Matlock.
0: Timothy Matlock. And he actually does the engrossment. And then the delegates come back. Is it August the 2nd that they actually come back?
1: That's when they start assembling. They don't do it all at the same time. It takes several weeks before they collect all the signatures. Okay. And New York has sent their yes vote in on July 14th. So they can't really start the process until then. So I guess they give them 2 weeks to actually engross the parchment.
0: Now, the big signature that everybody knows is the famous John Hancock. Why, did he sign it first? And why? Who was John Hancock? Why would he sign it first?
2: Well, he was the president.
0: President of the Second Continental Congress.
2: Right.
0: So he signed it. And then how many people actually signed it?
1: 56, total number. Yeah.
0: And how many women signed it?
1: Zero.
0: How many African Americans signed it?
1: Zero.
0: How many people Jewish signed it?
1: Zero. Zero?
2: Zero. Okay.
0: One Catholic signed it.
2: Okay. Carroll of Maryland?
0: John Carrollton of Carrollton. Yes.
2: Carrollton,
0: John Carroll of Carrollton. So one Catholic. So they have white property owning Christian men who sign it. And they do that is they've committed treason, I guess, when they did that. So did they actually release the names publicly so everybody could know who had committed treason? Did they do that right away on August?
1: The names do come out relatively soon, not in August, but then a woman, Mary Catherine Goddard, prints the declaration a few months later, and she does print all the names. So that's the public sort of recording at that point in time. She's a famous sort of postmistress and printer as well. So women didn't sign, but women were actually quite actively involved in thinking about the declaration. Abigail, as you know, writing to John about its contents and so forth. So
0: now John Adams had written to his wife on the night of, I think, July the 2nd, maybe on the 3rd, saying, we will celebrate July the 2nd forever because this is the day we voted to be independent. And then next year, July the 2nd passes, and they don't have a big celebration. Why did they not celebrate July the 2nd, 1777?
1: Well, I think, you know, July 4th is when they do have the first public reading in Philadelphia, and that lays down the pattern from thereafter, right? So that's when, they, you know, Dunlap has the printing ready to go, and they have a public reading.
0: Somebody told me they forgot on July the 2nd, it was July the 2nd, and they said, let's get organized on July the 4th. Nobody knows for sure.
1: Nobody knows. I think it's because they started doing it on July 4th as a celebratory thing in 1776, and therefore carried on.
0: Okay, so the war goes on. The United States wins the war. In 1781, Yorktown goes forward. 2 years later, they get the Treaty of Paris, 1783. After 1783 and for ensuing, I don't know, 50 years, 100 years, does anybody pay attention to the Declaration afterwards?
1: Yes, actually, but not many people, okay? It really matters who pays attention. James Wilson pays attention to the Declaration of Independence. He was one of the first Supreme Court judges. He also signed both the Declaration and the Constitution, and he famously read the Declaration out loud in the Constitutional Convention. The Constitution debated the question of whether or not they needed both a new statement of principles and a new document organizing the powers of government or only the latter. And they determined they needed only the latter. So in that regard, they implicitly affirmed the Declaration during the Constitutional Convention as the framework of principles for what they were trying to build.
2: But I think it's not really until about 1820 that the Declaration becomes a almost mythic document.
1: I mean, I would challenge that a little bit too, to be honest, because the other place it gets used immediately is for the abolition of slavery. So Prince Hall, free African American in Boston, uses the vocabulary of the Declaration of Independence in January of 1777 to submit a petition to the General Court in Massachusetts for the abolition of enslavement in Massachusetts. And that preamble language gets used in the Massachusetts Constitution, gets used in the Vermont Constitution, gets used in Pennsylvania, all of which use that language to justify abolishing enslavement before the end of the Revolutionary War. So there's this important crystallization of abolitionism that flows directly out of the Declaration of Independence.
0: So the document is signed August the 2nd, more or less, with some other dates later. And then whatever happens to it, did they fold it up? Did they put it in the Library of Congress? They put it in the Capitol? Where did this document go?
1: Well, now you're really getting into my obsessions, all right, David? Because this is a thing I've, you know, spent way too much time on. This is, you know, becomes embarrassing. So, no, you're right that for those first years, 1776 to the period of the Constitutional Convention, it was just sort of hidden away in Congress's papers, not taken any special care of at all. People had to go out of their way to find the text and make copies of it. Then after the Constitutional Convention, what happens is people like Jefferson think that every American should know the basic laws of the country. So that's the Declaration, the Constitution, and then your own state constitution. And so a habit develops of book printings of these texts. But still, nobody is particularly paying attention to the actual parchment. So it's not until the 18-teens, 1820s that, as you know, they start actually trying to take care of it.
0: The irony is, I think, that Jefferson is appointed by Washington to be the first Secretary of State. He's in Europe at the time he's appointed. He doesn't find out he's Secretary of State till like 2 months later. Comes back, and the State Department has actually given the possession of this document, the Declaration of Independence, for a while before it was taken elsewhere. So it wasn't really taken that seriously in terms of a document. We said to preserve it, make sure all Americans of 100 years can see it, right? It wasn't...
1: Not the parchment itself,
0: right.
1: But the text,
0: the
1: yes.
0: The text was.
1: I mean, that's the sort of irony and the paradox of it.
2: Wasn't the parchment saved when the... I guess in the War of 1812, don't they have to rescue it, right?
0: It was rescued and saved and hidden. But at some point, somebody says, who is this? Is it John Quincy Adams? Or somebody else says, we have to do something, somebody see what the original document looked like.
1: John Quincy Adams. And then, I mean, if the War of 1812 does matter, that produces a sense of vulnerability and fragility. And that is then, in the wake of it, the period of time when engravings start being produced. Beautiful ornamental engravings. We just saw one,
2: for example. One in the rotunda.
1: The Binns engraving. And then, of course, the stone engraving, which, yes, John Quincy Adams thinks there has to be one that really seems to capture the original to the best degree possible.
0: So there are a couple engravings that are done. One is the Binns engraving, and one is, I think, the Owens engraving.
1: Tyler is another one.
0: Tyler. And what they did is they had pictures of the founding fathers and the text and so forth and the signatures. But John Quincy Adams, as I understand it, really said, let's have something that looks exactly like what they signed. And how did they get that done? Who actually figured out how to have a Xeroxing of the original document? How did they do that?
1: This is a subject of great debate, I fear,
0: okay.
1: David. Yes, because it's not actually a perfect copy. There's like 6 or 7 differences between the stone engraving and the original parchment.
0: Somebody... change the text.
1: So it's a little, well, so the, you know, mirror-based lithography, right, is the sort of technique that they were thought to have used, Stone was thought to have used, but it's actually a little unclear precisely what he did because it's not a perfect copy. There are a few different discrepancies.
2: But did it harm the parchment when they tried?
1: This people don't really know. The parchment, if you've been to the National Archives, is in terrible shape. It's not legible. Mm-hmm. And partly that was probably sunshine from, you know, being hung on a wall and exposed. It was at the post office for a while. It may have been from whatever procedures Stone used. It may have been that other people were given access to it as well to reproduce it. It's completely unclear, actually, what the full path of degradation was.
0: Well, the original was taken back and forth and folded up and maybe not treated well. Eventually, I think it goes to the Library of Congress, and the Library of Congress doesn't want to give it up. When the National Archives was created, as I understand it, the Library of Congress said, over my dead body, am I giving up this document? Is there any truth to that?
1: You probably know better than I.
2: Well, definitely. I mean, because it was Truman who had just come into office, and we have the CEO of our Capitol here was at the Library of Congress. It's a great debate. But Truman had to send a semi-armed vehicle to get it and move it to the archives because the Library of Congress didn't want to give it up.
0: And today it's at the National Archives.
2: It's at the National Archives, but the original Jefferson draft, which I think is just glorious, that's at the Library of Congress, and we all worked a little bit hoping that on the 250th we get the Library of Congress and the archives to display them together, but we couldn't get the Library of Congress to agree.
0: So today, when on the 4th of July, very often you see, let's say in the New York Times or other newspapers, a printing of the Declaration of Independence with the engrossment copy, but that's not the original because that's faded beyond recognition.
1: Right.
0: So what you're seeing is the copy by John Quincy Adams had authorized his own copy. Is that right?
1: Stone engraving, exactly, from 1821, 22.
0: Right.
1: Do you remember the year?
0: It was 1823.
2: And why did John Quincy Adams do that? Was he in Congress or at the time?
0: I'm sorry?
2: Why did John Quincy Adams do that?
0: He was Secretary of State at the time.
2: He was Secretary of State.
0: And Secretary of State, and he thought that his father's handiwork should be better remembered, and he thought it was fading, as I understand it. So they got 201 copies made. There may be 50 of them left. But of the original one that was the John Dunlop one, there are only 26 copies left. Is that right?
1: Something like that.
0: And the last one sold for $25 million.
1: Yeah. Mm-hmm.
0: So they're pretty valuable today. So let's talk about, for a moment, the Declaration in history since that time. The Declaration became, you know, our founding document. Why did Lincoln refer to that when he says 47 years ago? Why didn't he go back to the Constitution? Why did he go back to the Declaration of Independence as being the most important document?
2: I'll venture one and then let Danielle. I mean, Constitution sort of helped get us into this mess in a way. I mean, it didn't solve the issue of slavery. But if you invoke the all men are created equal, if you can say in a Gettysburg Address, a nation conceived in liberty and dedicated to the proposition that all men are created equal, you use that as a forcing mechanism. I mean, it's an aspirational statement to push us towards that. I don't know how you didn't, I don't know how you'd invoke the Constitution at Gettysburg.
0: Now, once the Declaration is signed, does every American say, yes, we want to break away? And everybody is unanimous in saying, yes, we're breaking away. This is going to be great for us. Or do people say, hey, I'm really not so supportive of breaking away. I'm a British citizen. What was the sentiment in the United States, let's say, right when the Revolutionary War began?
1: Well, I mean, it was a hotly contested question. The feeling, the sentiment for independence had certainly grown dramatically. Lexington and Concord, of course, in Massachusetts had already developed everybody's sense that they were at war. There were, though, of course, really strong loyalist strongholds, essentially, people who maintained their commitment to the British government.
0: You know, it wasn't a war that we actually won a lot of battles, right?
2: The problem is Washington was losing a lot of battles. And I think this may be, I mean, Daniel, correct me, in 1776, where there, as you said, they signed it on July 4th. I mean, they don't sign, they approve it July 4th. They don't sign it for another month. And they keep it a bit under wraps. They're not sure they're going to win. And even in the, I bet you, in the middle of 1776, when we were losing battles, about one third of the country, if you could have truly had a vote, wouldn't have been in favor of breaking.
0: Some analysts have said, I don't know if it was Gary Wills or somebody else, that one third of Americans supported this.
2: Yeah.
0: One third said I'm against it, and one third said I'll support whoever wins.
2: Yeah, right. That's, although it's also
1: sounds familiar.
0: Right. So let's talk about your new book. You have a new book that has a fairly unusual idea about a member of the British, not royal family, but a duke who was a member of the House of Lords, and how he is the inspiration for some of the ideas in our Declaration of Independence. Can you explain that?
1: Adam Gopnik described my book that way.
0: Okay.
1: But that's not actually.
0: All right. The book is called Radical
1: Duke. It's called Radical Duke.
0: Okay.
1: And its subtitle is How One Aristocrat in the American Revolution Transformed Britain.
0: Okay.
1: In that regard, it's really more about the influence of the American case back on Britain. The Duke had a big role to play as the first political patron of Thomas Paine. So Paine, when he wrote that important pamphlet, Common Sense, he always told everybody that was the first thing he'd ever written. Now, if you've read Common Sense, yeah, I read it. I'm like, what? First book? Are you kidding me?
2: Yeah.
1: Like, it's a really good first book. But he said he'd only ever written that, only wrote after he came to America. That turns out to be false. He spent 20 years as a radical writer in England before he came to America. And the Duke was his patron, helped organize a network of secret writers who were castigating the king in the 1760s and 1770s.
0: But your point, I think, in the book was, as I understood it, was that the radical Duke was a member of the upper class in Britain, and those are people generally didn't like revolutions and didn't like people saying everybody's equal and those kind of things. Where did he get the idea that everybody was equal and a revolution in America wasn't such a terrible thing?
1: Yeah, no, fair enough. So, yes, he was a supporter of the Americans for sure, and he definitely embraced the idea of natural rights and natural equality and liberty that we've been talking about here and that the Declaration so beautifully expresses. He was a sort of rowdy teenager at Westminster School, and his parents decided that, you know, he was too interested in young women. They were going to send him to the continent for a very long time, because what happens in Europe stays in Europe. That's where it all begins for him. And while he's in Europe on a 5-year grand tour, most aristocrats just went for a year or two. He had the good fortune of being able to visit with his father's good friend, Montesquieu, the Enlightenment philosopher, who was famous for writing The Spirit of the Laws, which was so influential for the American founders. And that was the beginning of an education in Enlightenment philosophy. Also, he had a great interest in military affairs, and so he got himself a military tutor and developed a good friendship with General James Wolfe, Wolfe was famous ultimately for the Battle of Quebec, taking Quebec for the British. And Wolfe also was deeply read in liberal philosophy at the time, Enlightenment philosophy. And he had all of his soldiers reading Enlightenment philosophy. So that's where it started for the Duke.
0: Now, you point out in your book that he had some amorous affairs with some women. And you point out in your book about Benjamin Franklin that he was a little bit amorous as well when he was living in France. So
2: people were amorous back then.
0: What was going on in France all the time?
1: It's
0: everybody
1: true.
0: It was
1: Liaison des Arts Dangereuses.
2: Yeah, it was.
1: It was in that period.
2: And as you mentioned, Franklin was rather old. By the time he's in France negotiating the end of the revolution, he's hitting 80. There's a wonderful scene because Franklin had two what he could call mistresses, but he's 80, so it's a little bit unclear. But Madame Cunedon walks into a room, and Madame Briand, and he's with Cunedon, a 90-year-old writer, and Franklin says, ah, to be 70 again.
0: Danielle, when you talk about the Declaration of Independence, yeah, one of our country's leading scholars on it, what most surprises your audience when you talk about the Declaration? What do they not really know that you think they should know?
1: That's a great question, and I think lots of times people start out with the idea that the Declaration was fundamentally about hypocrisy. I mean, you were asking questions about this, right? Because Thomas Jefferson held slaves, and yet we think of him as the author of the Declaration. So I think people often don't know that it really was a whole committee that worked on this, that the views of John Adams and Benjamin Franklin, both of whom opposed slavery by this point in time, were fundamental to the shaping of the argument of the Declaration. So that would be a major thing, I think, that people are surprised by.
0: And Walter, your book, The Greatest Sentence, is thin by your normal standards. Your books are often many hundreds of pages.
2: This one is the exact same length as Thomas Paine's pamphlet. If he could start a revolution with 67 pages, I could defend it.
0: As your book has become a bestseller, what have people been asking you about the Declaration that you're surprised they're asking you about?
2: I think they're most interested, those who actually read it, in John Locke, and starting with Hobbes, but the Enlightenment philosophers, and this notion of what I would call common ground. They create the commons, and what that meant when we were founding this country. And you have to remember, there was nothing like this before, really, of a country conceived in liberty and based on this proposition. And I found it quite interesting to go back to, you know, Hobbes in particular in The State of Nature, how you form a social contract, what a social contract theory is. You've mentioned Montesquieu, who makes that into a legal framework, but John Locke in the Second Treatise has a whole philosophy built around it. And I think people are surprised that our founders, especially Jefferson, Franklin, and Adams, read John Locke, Rousseau, and others so deeply.
0: Now, in previous cases, I've asked you, of all the famous geniuses you've written about, Kissinger, Leonardo, Steve Jobs, Elon Musk, all these people, Jennifer Doudna, among others, and when I've asked you if you could have dinner with any of these geniuses, the one you've picked is...
2: Well, I picked Benjamin Franklin.
0: Right, but why Franklin? I mean, the other guys are pretty smart.
2: Well, because,
0: too.
2: I mean, I've actually had dinner with Elon Musk. Okay, so enough said. Franklin is the founder who winks at us from history's stage. He's not speaking with orotund rhetoric. If you showed him your iPhone, he would get it right away, and he would come up with ideas for new apps. He was very inventive, very much into everything we all love, from, you know, networks. He creates the postal system, partly because he's creating content and he wants to be the distributor of it. So I think he's the one who's the most inventive. I tend to like technologists, inventors, because I think they have a mark on history that I find interesting, and he's the one you'd like to be with.
0: With Danielle, you've spent many years studying the Declaration, and if you could have dinner with Thomas Jefferson, what would you like to ask him? You have a chance to have dinner with him and ask him a few questions. Well, what would you like to ask him?
1: I'm going to go a different direction. I'm going to answer the question about who I would want to have dinner with.
0: You wouldn't?
1: Because that's the question he got.
0: I would have thought it would be Thomas Jefferson, no?
1: No. Abigail Adams. Abigail Adams would be the person I would want to have
0: dinner
1: with.
0: Abigail Adams.
1: Yeah.
0: Why?
1: Because she's fascinating. She was a brilliant writer, very politically astute. You trace the line of argument in her letters, and much of the substance that we see in the argumentation in Congress is in her letters. And, you know, I'd like to actually have a chance to talk to her.
2: Now,
1: her
2: Remember the Ladies was the letter she
0: wrote. Her famous sentence is about, what does she say to her husband?
1: Well, Remember the Ladies and the, you know, the challenge. So, okay, if we listen to the, can I do the whole second sentence, which is the important self-evident truth sentence? We hold these truths to be self-evident, that all men are created equal, that they are endowed by their creator with certain unalienable rights, that among these are life, liberty, and the pursuit of happiness, that to secure these rights, governments are instituted among men, driving their just powers from the consent of the governed, that whenever any form of government becomes destructive of these ends, it is the right of the people to alter or to abolish it, and to institute new government, laying its foundation on such principles and organizing its powers in such form as to them shall seem most likely to effect their safety and happiness. That is the most important sentence ever written, that whole thing. And that part at the end about government, the job of being a citizen, being to lay the foundation on principles and organize the powers of government in a particular form, Abigail was very interested in that. And Abigail asked John about, you know, yes, where's the place for ladies in all of this? And he said back to her, as he did also when people wrote to ask about working people without property and free blacks at the time, would they have a role? And to all of them, he said, well, the rights, those apply to everybody. Okay, we should be protecting everybody's basic rights. But the powers of government, he said, for that, what he wrote to her was, we will retain our masculine system for the powers of government. And Abigail wrote back and said, well, the problem is that husbands have had a history of tyranny. And so we'll give you one more chance. But basically, absolute power leads to abuses. So she thought it likely that women would have to foment a rebellion for voice and representation. And in that line, the idea that you had to foment a rebellion for voice and representation, she was making the all-important point that you cannot protect the rights of all unless all are sharing in power through voice and representation. She was deeply philosophical. She understood the key principles and the contradictions that were built into the choices that her husband and the others were making.
0: All right, so after your dinner with Abigail, if you had a chance to have dinner with Thomas Jefferson, what might you want to ask him?
1: You know, honestly, I have no interest in having dinner with Thomas Jefferson. I'll be honest. I really don't. I'll take John Adams next. I'll take Benjamin Franklin next.
0: Okay.
1: Sorry.
2: That George Washington.
0: We celebrate.
1: I'll take George Washington next. Yeah, like Jefferson would be like number 15 on
2: Why?
1: My list.
2: Why?
0: Really?
1: Because I think the others are more interesting.
0: Are you surprised that the United States every 50 years has these big celebrations? We did it after the 50th anniversary, mm-hmm. the 100th, the 150th, the 200th. I think we all remember the 200th, at least I do.
2: Sure.
0: Now, we do this every 50 years. Do other countries do this every 50 years about celebrating their beginning, or are we unusual?
2: Oh, you do have July 4th. You have Bastille Day and many other things being celebrated. If I could say something that's a little rough here, I'm kind of surprised we're not celebrating it this time around.
0: Not celebrating the...
2: We're not. We had a, you know, different commissions that were going to be America 250, and then we got Freedom 250. We got this, that, and the other.
0: Right.
2: And in some ways, the fractured nature of our 250th reflects the fractured nature of our country now. And I wish it had been a more unifying event about, yeah.
0: Danielle?
1: Well, I have a somewhat different perspective because I've been involved for years now with so many different grassroots organizations that are working on celebrating the 250th. And I think the 250th, in fact, is being richly celebrated, actually, all over the country. I think it's a beautiful thing, a thing I love about our country. And for me, it's an answer to one of the things Jefferson said. Maybe I would ask Jefferson about this. Okay, here you go. Jefferson, as you know, said that every generation, the tree of liberty had to be watered with the blood of tyrants. It's a terribly chilling idea and concept. And how much better that the tree of liberty is watered every 50 years by returning in a deep way to those fundamental principles, as Lincoln said, to the proposition to which we're dedicated, that all people are created equal, to the golden apple, to think of the golden apple as our inheritance. That does seem to me necessary every 50 years to refresh the Tree of Liberty.
0: So I knew secretly you wanted to have dinner with Thomas. I knew that all along.
1: Only to say, why did you write that?
0: Right. So in terms of the celebration of the 250th, what is your impression of what students, you teach at Harvard, and you talk to students all the time, you teach at Tulane, are students that interested in the Declaration of Independence, the 250th, or are they focused more on AI?
1: You know, it's not an either or, to be honest. I think students are, young people more generally, are really perplexed about this country, its future, and therefore also its past. You can't think about the future without thinking about the past. And I think young people are quite confounded about the question of what is coming for them. AI, obviously, is at the center of that. And I'm sure, Walter, you have lots to say about that. So it's both. It's about the sort of the tension between past and future. Can we find our path to the future given the past that we have? I think that's the question a lot of young people are carrying around.
0: What about Tulane?
2: You know, what Danielle said is true, that we go through moments of extreme technological change. We did it in the 1890s when we got electricity and radio and cars and telephones and cinema and all these things that disrupted life. And when we do that, as Lincoln did during the Civil War when he creates land grant and A&M universities, we usually bring the education system along to deal with these great transformations. We're going through a technological transformation that I think is greater than any we've seen since the 1890s. And I think there's a grappling with how do we educate right for an era of AI? How do we, what are jobs going to look like in the future? And I'm hoping that our education system in some ways can be innovative, as we face this new challenge, just like it has been every time we went through one of these technological changes.
0: Now, when I was in college many years ago, about 8 or 9% of American undergraduates were history majors. Now I think that percentage is closer to 2%, if that. Do you find students are just not interested in history at all? Not forget the Declaration, but just history.
1: It's a good question. I mean, how one measures interest, I think, will affect how one answers that question. So are students majoring in history? No, there's been a huge decline, and that's really, I think, to our detriment. Is there an appetite for history? For sure. I give talks at campuses all over the country, and the response of students to historical talks is really gigantic. So they actually love history. I mean, anybody loves a good story, right? And good history is a set of good stories. So the appetite for that is undiminished. But the notion of, you know, focusing and sort of specializing on the discipline of history, that there's less appetite for.
2: When I first started teaching history at Tulane maybe 7, 8 years ago, I'd have parents come in and they'd say, oh, I'm really glad my kid's taking your course, but I don't want them to major in history. I want them to be able to get a job, so I just really want them to learn coding. And now I can tell them, you know, no matter how great your kid is, Claude will code better than your kid will. But my history graduates and the people who take the seminars in history writing, they have jobs this summer in the past couple of years more than those who have done software engineering. So I think the ability to connect history to our new technologies will always find a place.
0: Now, very often I found that justices of the Supreme Court, when you talk to them, they can whip out their little Declaration of Independence and their little Constitution. They carry it all around. Do either of you carry around the Declaration of Independence or Constitution? Really?
1: You have yours.
0: Wow. Very impressive.
2: My Declaration.
0: Okay.
1: I don't have that, but my pin here is symbolizing the elm tree that George Washington parked his first army under in Cambridge, Massachusetts.
2: And the mulberry tree where Franklin got everybody in the backyard to come together. We should use
0: trees more often. So for those who are going to be celebrating the 4th of July, what would you like them to just think about? What would you, the most, one thought that you hope somebody will take away from their celebration of our 250th on the 4th of July? Is there one thought you would like somebody to kind of take away as something that they've learned on the 4th of July?
1: If you ask me that, I have to recite the second sentence again, David.
0: Okay.
1: Do you mind?
0: All right.
1: Do you have it one more time?
0: Go ahead.
1: Because you can memorize this. You can carry it around forever. And everything you need to know about what it means to be in a democracy is in this sentence. We hold these truths to be self-evident, that all people are created equal, that they are endowed by their creator with certain inalienable rights, that among these are life, liberty, and the pursuit of happiness, that to secure these rights, governments are instituted among people, deriving their just powers from the consent of the governed, that whenever any form of government becomes destructive of these ends, it is the right of the people to alter or to abolish it, and to institute new government, laying its foundation on such principles and organizing its powers in such form as to them shall seem most likely to affect their safety and happiness. That's one thought. It's a long thought. That's the one thought I would like people to take away.
0: Walter, what would you like people to take away from their celebration?
2: I would build on what Danielle said, which is to remember that this document was created by a committee of five and a group of somewhere between 55 and 60 people, and that it was a bringing together and a compromise in many ways and a balancing act in many ways. And compromisers may not make great heroes in an era of 140 characters in cable, but they do make great democracies. And this notion that you can work together in a collaborative effort to put a mission statement together for the country should inspire us to see if we can try to work together a little bit more on the common values that are in the sentence Danielle recited.
0: Thank you for a great conversation about our country and the Declaration of Independence and our 250th. Thank you very much for being here.
1: Thank you.
3: Before the interview, Danielle Allen and Walter Isaacson toured the U.S. Capitol.
4: As we're marking America 250, this is a relic from the National Bicentennial. The British government loaned the United States one of the original 1215 copies of the Magna Carta for display here in the Capitol building as tribute to our shared heritage of individual liberties. Mm-hmm. After the loan expired, we didn't abscond with their great treasure. We returned it, but they sent us back to take its place.
1: It's a beautiful, beautiful replica. Yeah.
4: It's got the original Latin text etched into the gold plate at the same scale. It's got the seal of King John here, both sides, and then the English translation is here in the glass pane, in front of some symbolic
1: the regalia,
4: flowers and regalia.
1: The,
2: this is the 1215 version.
4: It was when it was on display. Yes, and then it's a copy from the text is copied from the British Library edition version of the Magna Carta.
1: That's a gorgeous token.
4: Sure. Absolutely. This is the original vestibule, the original front door to the Capitol building.
1: Oh, wow. Okay.
4: In November of 1800, John Adams walked through this doorway to address a joint session of Congress, the first that met here in Washington, D.C. So we can step through the historic doorway. We'll take a brief lap through the old Supreme Court chamber. This was the Senate. You'll have to picture with me. This was the Senate chamber from 1800 to 1810.
1: Okay.
4: And it was actually double the height.
1: Okay.
4: All the way up to the second level.
1: Oh, wow.
4: After the Senate, after the House got to move over to their own wing, the Senate.
1: Oh, wow.
4: The Senate got to move over.
1: Right.
4: Or the Senate got to move out and they reworked
1: the Supreme
4: room.
1: Court.
4: And then from 1810 to 1860, this is where the Supreme Court met.
1: Amazing.
4: And heard and decided some of the most important cases in American history. This is McCulloch versus Maryland. This is Dred Scott. This is Amistad. This is where John Marshall established what was to be a Supreme Court. And the justices would have sat up here on the bench. The attorneys arguing their cases would have sat at these green felt-top tables, and the public galleries were here to
1: It's incredible, isn't it, the scale?
4: Exactly.
1: So intimate.
4: Absolutely.
5: With John Marshall.
4: Yes, indeed. These are all busts of chief justices who would have served in those early years.
1: Beautiful space.
4: Absolutely. A marvel of engineering for its time as well. So step this way. I know I'm just breezing through, but please, if you have questions as we go. Past the speaker's office, and we'll head here into National Statuary Hall.
1: I love, these are my favorite versions of the Declaration, the ones with the sort of portraits.
4: That's part of the reason I wanted us to come in here, is we can go up to this one. This is the original, and
1: the
4: then that's a replica.
1: Is that a Binns or a Tyler?
4: The Binns. Yeah.
1: This is the Binns?
4: Keen eye there, Professor. Yes, this is the Binns engraving with the portraits with the state seals, with the replicas of the signatures.
1: It's gorgeous.
4: And this was added to the house collection, this engraving, in 1818 as they were rebuilding the Capitol.
2: Mm-hmm.
4: They commissioned Binns, donated this piece, and it's hung in a place of prominence ever since.
1: Mm-hmm.
2: Great.
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0: Next on C-SPAN Radio, we'll hear from Judge Roy Altman. He's a U.S. District Court Judge, Southern District of Florida. He's also author of the book, Israel on Trial, examining the history, the evidence, and the law. He discussed his book late April, hosted by the American Enterprise Institute. Opening comments and introductions by Mark Pinkert, a former clerk of Judge Altman.
1: Thank you. Good afternoon. In 167 BC, Judah Maccabee led a small Jewish army in a revolt against King Antiochus IV, the Seleucid king who persecuted the Jewish people and desecrated the Second Temple. The Jews had been living in relative peace and religious freedom under the Hellenistic empires. The Seleucids and the Ptolemies before them had respected Jewish religion and tradition, but King Antiochus sought to erase Judaism entirely. Judah Maccabee, one of the great leaders in history, inspired the Jewish people to revolt against the king, and with intellect and strategic brilliance, he defeated an army that was vastly larger in numbers and reconsecrated the temple. Today, the Jewish people face a similar threat of erasure. And not only do our enemies want to kill us through terrorism, but our enemies around the world are trying to erase our entire history and the historical and religious connection of the Jewish people to the land of Israel, the way that Antiochus did in the second century. Fortunately, we have here today Roy Altman, the head coach of the Little Maccabees, the Miami-based Little League baseball team that is taking South Florida by storm. Coach Altman, I think this is actually the most important and most apropos title that you hold today. Now, as many of you may know, Coach Altman also happens to be a federal judge. He's a graduate of Columbia University, where he was a two-sport athlete playing baseball and football. And he was a graduate of Yale Law School, where he served on the Yale Law Journal. He clerked on the 11th Circuit Court of Appeals for Judge Marcus and then went to work for the U.S. Attorney's Office for the Southern District of Florida, where he won some of the most prestigious awards like Prosecutor of the Year multiple times. He then became a partner at the prominent law firm Podhurst Orsek in Miami, and at the age of 36, he was appointed to the District Court for the Southern District of Florida, the youngest federal judge at the time. But being the coach of the Little Maccabees, I really do think has been one of the most important roles of your entire life, not just because you are a great father to your sons and a coach to the Little Leaguers, but you are like a modern-day Judah Maccabee, an inspirational leader for Jews and our allies who are fighting against the millions trying to erase Jewish history like King Antiochus. For the last 3 years, Judge Altman has been flying around the country, speaking in front of thousands of people at synagogues, churches, on podcasts, and most importantly on what I would call hostile college campuses, to tell the true history of the Jewish people in the land of Israel and to educate audiences about the modern state of Israel and the false claims that are levied against it. Judge Altman probably won't admit it, but I know that it has been a very difficult journey for him, a personally taxing one. He's been flying almost every week while managing a busy docket. He's been organizing several trips to Israel with dozens of other federal judges and law clerks, and so he misses out on a lot of time with his family and friends at home. And I think worst of all, it's really interfered with our weekly tennis game. And I think you should consider the toll it's taken on me. Judge Altman's new book, Israel on Trial, is in essence a transcription of all the work that he's been doing over the last 3 years, the hundreds of speeches, the thousands of pages of reading and research, and the countless hours of deep thinking on this critically important topic. In my view, this book will go down in the Zionist canon, along with the writings of Herzl, Jabotinsky, and Pinsker, among others. There are several reasons for that. I think one is that my name made the acknowledgement section, which I thank you for, but I also think was one of your most brilliant editorial decisions. But really, the book is special because it offers a fresh perspective on an enduring topic, and that is the legal perspective of a federal judge, and a judge who I personally know to be wise, meticulous, erudite, but also objective and impartial whenever he must render judgment. And it's those qualities which Judge Altman brings to this work that makes the book so special. In Israel on Trial, as you'll hear more about today, Judge Altman evaluates the most common accusations made against the state of Israel, genocide, apartheid, colonialism, and so forth. But as the title suggests,

0: suggests he really treats it like an actual court case over which he would preside, a sort of a bench trial, so to speak, where he looks at the claims, he looks at the actual legal definitions, he examines the allegations and all of the evidence, and then applies the facts to the law and renders a judgment. As his former law clerk, I've seen the way that he dedicates himself to every single case before him. He reads every paper that is submitted to him, and that includes, by the way, when a defendant is up for sentencing, every handwritten letter in support of the victim, of the defendant, he reads through every single one, every single briefing. He works closely with his law clerks to examine every fact and every relevant law and every relevant case on each matter. He hears both sides of every argument. He gives parties a real opportunity to be heard, to present their case. And I think he holds more in-person hearings and trials than the average judge and the most judges. And then when he's ready to write an opinion, he reads out loud every word of every order with his law clerks. But ultimately, he works so tirelessly to ensure that he renders the correct judgment, the judgment that the law demands, no matter the outcome. It is this type of effort and this type of rigorous judicial analysis that our conversation needs more than ever, and that Judge Altman brings to Israel on Trial. And that is why I think it will be such an important book, not just now for generation, but for generations. He has read and reviewed the historical record thoroughly. And as you'll see, if you read the book, which I hope you do, it is extremely well substantiated and thoroughly footnoted. And he's treated each accusation with legal precision, evaluating each claim closely and reaching a measured and well-supported judgment as he does in his own courtroom. So Judge Altman's efforts over the last few years, traveling around the country, speaking to hundreds of audiences, and publishing this remarkable book, some would call it Herculean, I would call it Maccabean. Thank you.
1: Opening comments and introductions by Mark Pinkert, a former clerk of Judge Altman.
2: I hired these law clerks, you know, because they were young and hardworking. And then, they claim to be athletic. And so we go, we start playing tennis, you know, all the time. And then one day I come into chambers and I hear this like buzzing, vibrating sound. You know, I don't really know what it is. I go into the law clerk's office, Brandon, another young Yale Law alum. And the two of them, Mark and Brandon, are in there literally taking the, what do you call that thing?
3: The muscle massager.
2: And I said, what's wrong with you guys? And they're on the phone with like a chiropractor. I said, what's going on over here? And they said, you're just wearing us down, Judge. You know, we feel like we're 40 years old. And I'm like, 40? I'm 43. How come you guys were supposed to be young and healthy? But it was really, really a nice introduction and I'm grateful for it.
4: The CrossFit requirement for certain clerkships should be kept in mind.
1: Christine Rosen, Senior Fellow, American Enterprise Institute.
4: Well, I didn't go to law school. I'm a historian by training, and I want to start with history because I think for those of you who haven't read the book yet, but perhaps have heard you give one of these speeches, I heard you talk about this when you were first thinking about writing the book, large group of people gathered, Federal Society gathering. And I brought my then high school age son and a couple of his friends. They had no idea what to expect. And after you were done, they were like this. And their shock came from listening to Judge Altman talk about thousands of years of history in a way that was logical, persuasive, absolutely vivid, but also had a larger point, which was this is a history that no one talks about. Because when everyone talks about the state of Israel, they begin with 1948. So what was it about laying out that history that you saw as crucial to making the arguments in this book?
2: So the first thing to say is that's the first chapter of the book because it really lays the sort of foundation stone for all the other claims that are made against the state of Israel. And the proposition is, and the way it bleeds into other claims, the claim being that Israel is occupying land that doesn't belong to it, that it's a colonialist state, the way that it bleeds into other claims, you can see it easily. I'll give you an example, right? The genocide claim. So a common retort to the genocide claim, which we'll discuss, is, well, how can it possibly be genocide? Israel warns the civilian population to get out of harm's way. We'll talk about that in a little bit. But, of course, it's war. So civilians die in war,

0: People die as collateral consequences to legitimate military strikes. People die by accident. Israel kills its own soldiers by accident, as we've seen. America kills its own soldiers. The fog of war is difficult and sometimes impenetrable. So the analogy that people come up with, that people say, well, you know, you shouldn't have been there in the first place because it's not your land. So even if you followed every rule and crossed every T and dotted every I, it still was wrong that even one person died because you had no right to be there in the first instance. You see, it's like the castle doctrine. This is a doctrine that develops from the doctrine of self-defense. And the doctrine, which is common in most of our 50 states, is basically some iteration of this, which is a man comes into your man is sleeping in his home. It's dark out. It's 3-4 in the morning. The alarm goes off. He wakes up in a terror. He opens his eyes and there's another man in the bedroom, right? Terrifying idea. Under the law, you can take out your gun, shoot that person dead in your home without asking any questions, and you won't be liable. That's the castle doctrine, because you're in your home defending your home. Now, flip the story. Imagine that you are a victim of assault or battery. Someone is being attacked, and you run away from your attacker in the middle of the night, and you break into a neighbor's home to try to get them to call the police. The alarm goes off. The neighbor wakes up. You're in his room, gets his gun, shoots you dead, right? It's the same story, maybe, on both sides. But you now and your family have no recourse against the person that shot you dead. Why? Because you had no right to be there in the first place. That's the castle doctrine. That's how it works under the law. Okay, so people will say, if, in fact, Israel had no right to be there in the first place, then that affects the way, the prism through which we see the claims about law of war violations. And so it's essential for each of the claims to lay the foundation for Israel's right to exist, not just as a modern nation state, that's a given, and that's what we talk about in chapter 2, but at a foundational level, the right of the Jewish people to be in that land in the first instance. And the way that we do that is we start with a basic proposition. We should define our terms, and terms should mean the same thing when it comes to the Jewish people as they mean to anybody else, right? That's a simple proposition in the law. Everyone gets treated equally under the law, which means that the whatever the law is and whatever the definition of the word is, it means the same with respect to group A as it means to group B. And so what is colonialism? Colonialism, we know it well. The definitions are in the book. There's two kinds of colonialism, extractive colonialism. A power comes to a different country and extracts minerals or materials or people, right? We've seen that with the Spanish Empire in particular, taking gold, and many of the European empires taking slaves from Africa and all that. Second, you can have a settler colonialist empire. You go to a place in order to settle it and displace the local population. When the English, the Puritans, who were being persecuted in Europe, came to America to create a city upon a hill, they came here and displaced the local population of Native Americans that lived here and made it their own. Both forms of colonialism have something in common: the foreignness of the colonial power, right? And separately, also the fact that the colonial power is directing the activities of the colonists. They're not there for no reason. They're there to enrich and magnify the footprint of the colonial empire back home. So the English come to America. Think about them. They speak their own European language. They practice Christianity, a foreign religion. They have their own customs and dress and food. Their naming conventions are properly English and European. In fact, even 100 years later, they were so foreign that they continued to name their children George Washington and John Adams and Thomas Jefferson, fully English names, right? Spain, same thing. They come to Mexico, Colombia, Peru. They speak Spanish. They practice Catholicism. They give their children's name, like Simón Bolívar, right?
1: Judge Roy Altman, his book, Israel on Trial, Examining the History, the Evidence, and the Law.
0: Now, there is no ancient lineage of English kings ruling North Carolina or Virginia or Maryland. We know that. There's no ancient lineage of Spanish kings and queens who ruled in Mexico and Peru and Colombia and spoke Spanish and practiced Catholicism and named their children Simon, right? We know that. But there is one place that's called a colonial power and yet has none of the characteristics of colonialism, and that is the modern state of Israel. Because if you go through archaeological time to 3,200 years ago, as I do in the book, you'll see that there are three kinds of evidence that I lay out to prove the ancient existence of the Jewish people in the land of Israel. And by the way, none of them are subject to impugning, right? It's not like a witness who comes into court and says, the defendant did it. The defendant did X, Y, and Z. He's guilty. Well, in that case, it's interesting to know that the defendant was given immunity to testify for the government, that the defendant's wife maybe was illegally here, and that she was given a visa if her husband would testify for the government, right? We could always impugn the credibility of a witness who has powerful incentive structures. But in the book, we go through three kinds of evidence that are neutral, independent, third-party pieces of evidence. First, rocks in the ground. These are archaeological artifacts dating back thousands of years, detailing over many layers of geological time the ancient presence of the Jewish people in the land of Israel, a presence of people who spoke Hebrew, practiced Judaism, and gave their children decidedly Jewish names like David and Benjamin and Simon and Judah and Levi. Second, words on the page, documentary proof going back thousands of years, many of which were written by Israel's ancient enemies. That's important too, right? Because in the law, we think, hey, if one party vouches for itself, we give it a little bit of credibility. But if the adverse party says something that's beneficial to the party, well, we give that extra reliability, right? The adverse party shouldn't be expected to make statements that are favorable to his adversary. So when Israel's ancient enemies, the Assyrians, the Babylonians, the Seleucid Greeks, the Ottomans, the Romans, the Byzantines, and many of the invading Muslim powers repeatedly and over the course of generations, thousands of years, document that the people who lived in the land between the Jordan Valley and the Mediterranean Sea were Jews who spoke Hebrew and passed on Jewish Hebrew names to their children, that matters, right? And then third, we have blood in the veins. Over the last few decades, we have had dozens of genetic studies done on all the major Jewish populations of the world, which prove not only that all Jews are connected one to the other, but that we all come from one place, the Levant, the land of Israel, and that that place we exiled from 2,000 years ago, which then corroborates the archaeological proof and the documentary proof, which tells us that in 70 AD, 2,000 years ago, the Emperor Vespasian and his son Titus, who would become Emperor of Rome after his father, destroyed Jerusalem, burned down the temple, and exiled the Jewish population, which then became most of the major Jewish populations of the world. By the way, one amazing thing about the most recent of these studies by a guy named Gil Atzman, an amazing geneticist. I was in San Antonio on this book tour like 3 weeks ago, and all these people were coming up to me to introduce themselves, and I look at the name tag of one of the people, and his name was Gil Atzman. So I said, oh my God, I have to hug you. You are my favorite person on the whole planet, Gil Atzman. And the guy was like shocked. You know, he was like, oh, Judge, I came to see you. Why are you so into me? And I was like, Gil Atzman? Are you Dr. Gil Atzman who proved the biblical story of Ezra? And he said, well, no, I'm in investments here in San Antonio. I'm like, and I was like, this is the most disappointing introduction I've ever had with another human being. But Gil Atzman did a study that proved the biblical and archaeological story of the exile from Babylon. How did he do that? The Babylonian story goes as follows. In 587 BC, the Babylonian king Nebuchadnezzar II takes over most of the Middle East, destroys Jerusalem, and destroys the first temple that Solomon had built in Jerusalem, and takes all the Jews into exile in Babylon, what's now Iraq and Iran. And they're there for almost 50 years. until in 539 BC, Cyrus II, the emperor of the Persians, the Achaemenid Empire, destroys most of the Babylonian Empire's army in the field, takes most of its Middle Eastern possessions, including the land of Israel and its capital in Jerusalem. But Cyrus took a different view of the Jews, as reflected, by the way, in the Cyrus cylinder, which has now been found in Persia. He believed not just about the Jews, but that all peoples that were subjugated by the Babylonian Empire should be repatriated to their ancient homelands, that they should be allowed to rebuild their temples and reconsecrate their sacred cults. And that's what he did with the Jews. He said to the Jews, go back to Jerusalem, rebuild your temple, and repopulate the land of Israel. And that's what they did. By the tens of thousands, Jews left in the 530s and 20s BC and moved back to Israel and rebuilt the temple in Jerusalem, what's now known as the Second Temple, which lasted for 600 years until, as I just told you, Titus of Rome would burn it down in 70 AD. Now, why is that important? Because some major percentage, we don't know exactly what it is, most scholars believe it's more than 50% of the Jews of Babylon decided, you know what? We don't want to go back to Jerusalem. Last time we were there, they burned everything to the ground and kicked us out. We're doing pretty well here in Babylon. We're wealthy, we're assimilated, we like the culture, and they stayed. So about half, or maybe less than half, of the Jewish population went back to Jerusalem, and the other half, or maybe even more than half, remained in Babylon, Iran and Iraq. Now, 600 years later, as I told you, the Jewish population of Israel was then exiled all over the world, forming the major Jewish populations we know today, the Ashkenazi of Europe, the Sephardics of North Africa, the American and South American Jewish populations, the Jewish population of modern-day Israel and Syria and Lebanon, etc. Why is that important? Because Gil Atzmon showed that all the major Jewish populations of that diaspora were very, very closely related to each other, but that the farthest in relationship to all the Jewish populations of the world was actually the Iranian-Iraqi branch. What does that mean? That means that I, as an Ashkenazi Jew, am more closely related genetically to a Moroccan, Yemenite, or Syrian Jew than any of them are to an Iraqi-Iranian Jew by blood.
1: From late April, hosted by the American Enterprise Institute, Judge Roy Altman, his book, Israel on Trial, examining the history, the evidence, and the law.
0: And the time of the split, that's what he calls it, between the break when my population and the Syrian population and the Yemenite and Lebanese Jewish populations broke off from the Iranian-Iraqi Jewish population was 150 generations, which I went to law school so I wouldn't have to do any math, and I hire Yale law students so that they can do it for me. But he does the math, and the math was, when you do the multiplication with the number of years that people lived in each generation, that the split occurred 150 generations, 2,500 years ago. What does that correspond with exactly? 530 BC, you're all doing the math in your head. When the Jews went, half the Jews went back to Jerusalem and half the Jews remained in Babylon, that was 2,500 years ago. So that's how the book attacks the colonialism claim, which appears in chapter one, by using neutral third-party evidence. And we come to the conclusion that really, if you look at back 3,200 years ago, when the first stone mentioning Israel has been found in Egypt, and you fast forward until today, there is only one people anywhere in the world that still speaks the same language, still practices the same religion, still lives and governs in the same land as they did 3,200 years ago, and that's the Jews who live and govern the modern state of Israel. So if we care at all about the rights of indigenous peoples, if we care at all about what we claim to care about, which is decolonization all over our campuses, then we have to accept that the greatest story of decolonization in the world today, the greatest reclaiming and redemption of an indigenous people's sovereignty over their ancestral homeland, is the sovereignty that was reclaimed by the Jews who were granted their ancestral homeland in 1948. Now, people say to me all the time, well, Judge, I don't understand. What are you trying to say, that the Cherokees should come back and govern America? And is that what you're saying, that they should kick us off our lands? That's not what I'm saying. I'm saying, and this is actually chapter 2, so we'll fast forward. We'll pretend that Christine asked this question. Chapter 2 is all about this question of whether Israel's an illegitimate state, which you hear all the time. Actually, Israel, modern-day Israel, is a very old state. This is kind of counterintuitive. If you look at the United Nations, Israel was created in 1948. It's actually older. I think it was the 59th state. There's now 193. It's actually older than 67% of all the countries in the world. Because so many of the countries were created in the 1950s, 60s, and 70s when Africa and Asia became decolonized. The point is that there is a clear four-factor, four-element legal test that any lawyer could apply to determine whether a nation is a legitimate state. In doing that, we should recognize, first of all, that the vast, vast majority of nations on earth do not have their own state, right? People come up to me and say, isn't it unfair that the Palestinians don't get their own state? Now, there's two answers to that. First of all, they did get a state. It's called Jordan, okay? And the book lays out how there was a British mandate of Palestine. This is a British-occupied zone. And the British promised Palestine, which included modern-day Israel and Jordan, to the Jews in the Balfour Declaration of 1917. But then World War I happens. Everybody realizes they need oil. And the British say, you know what, we're going to give a big chunk of that to the Palestinian Arabs. And they carve off about 77% of what was then the British Mandate of Palestine as a state for the Palestinian Arabs, which became Transjordan, later the Kingdom of Jordan, now it's just called Jordan. So 77% of what was meant to be a state for the Jews became the first Palestinian state, the state of Jordan. Right now we have a Palestinian queen of Jordan. Her son, the prince, who will be king of Jordan, is a Palestinian. And something like 60% of the population is Palestinian in Jordan. But second, and more importantly, the Palestinians were offered a state by Israel and the Western community on six separate occasions. In 1936 with the Peel Commission, 1947 at the Partition Plan, 1967 after the Six-Day War in Khartoum, Israel said to the Arabs, look, we took all this land, the West Bank, Gaza, we don't want it. We'll give it back to you. Please just recognize our right to exist and give us peace. Let our children go to school without bombings. And all the Arab states, 22 Arab states, went to Khartoum in Sudan to meet about it. And they came back with the three no's. No peace with Israel, no negotiations with Israel, no recognition even of Israel's right to exist. 1993 at Oslo, the Palestinians finally agreed to have a state of their own, offered to them the Israelis. But when they go back to Ramallah, they realize there's absolutely no popular backing among the population for it. There's a revolt among the Palestinians, and they kill about 1,100 Jews in suicide bombings at pizza parlors and bar mitzvahs and movie theaters and weddings over the course of the next 2 years, ending the Oslo Agreement in practice. 2000, with President Clinton and Yasser Arafat, Arafat was given almost every inch of land he wanted, including half of Jerusalem. This will never be on the table again, folks, by the way. And Arafat rejected. And then again in 2008 with Ehud Olmert. The point is that the Palestinians have been offered their own state on the lands that on Western campuses we now claim the Palestinians should have on six separate occasions, and the Palestinians have rejected it every single time because the Palestinians do not believe in a two-state solution. The reality from polling post-October 7th, like the polling before October 7th, not from Israeli polls or American polls or CIA surveys, but from the most well-respected Palestinian pollsters in the world, shows that over 80% of Palestinians do not want a two-state solution. We, who are trying to be decolonists, are paternalistically forcing it down their throats when they don't want it. They want one state, an Arab state, just like Morocco and Iraq and Yemen and Lebanon, which used to have Jews and then was ethnically cleansed of its Jewish populations since 1948. Remember, 850,000 Jews lived in the states that now comprise the Arab world, almost all of them, over 99%, ethnically cleansed by the majority of Arab populations in the years between 1948 and 1973. That's what they want from the Jordan River to the Mediterranean Sea, a one-state Arab state with no Jews in it. So here's the point. So isn't it unfair that there's not a Palestinian state? A, there is one, Jordan. B, they were offered one. Six times they rejected it each time. C, over 98% of what anthropologists and linguists describe as the 7,000 ethnic nation groups in the world do not have their own state. I already told you there's 7,000 ethnic groups and only 193 states in the world represented at the UN. So in order to become a state, you have to meet the four elements of the Montevideo test from a 1933 conference: a defined population, defined borders, one effective central government, and the capacity to conduct foreign relations. By the way, the irony, of course, is that Israel indisputably has met all four elements of this test in 1947, and every second of every moment of every day since 1947 until today. They've always had a defined population, defined borders, a central government that's effective, and the capacity to conduct foreign relations through its foreign ministry. The supposed Palestinian state, which over 140 nations around the world now recognize, fails two of those four factors. First of all, it does not have defined borders, and note that all of the European countries that recognized the supposed state of Palestine in 2024 and 2025 were completely and notably unwilling to say in any of their press releases or in response to any questions at the press conferences what the borders of this Palestinian state will be. That's because nobody knows, because they aren't remotely defined, because it doesn't exist. Fails one factor of the Montevideo test. But even if you grant them whatever borders they can concoct, there is no dispute in any circle of international law that they fail the final factor, which is that they don't have one government, much less an effective one, right? Gaza is ruled, now about 47% of Gaza is ruled by Hamas, an internationally recognized terror organization that none of the states that right now recognize the supposed state of Palestine would countenance as being the legitimate sovereign government of the Palestinians. So that one's out. The problem with that is that's the only government the Palestinians themselves have ever wanted. In election after election, in poll after poll, they have made clear the government they want is the government no one in the international community would accept. Second, the other 53% or so of Gaza is governed by the Israeli army. No one wants that, right? Then look at the West Bank, Judea and Samaria. Some parts of it are governed by the Palestinian Authority, a corrupt, completely ineffectual, and totally unpopular government that has lost every election it's ever had, is not supported by the local population, some say as little as 10 to 18%. And that's why they don't hold elections, by the way, because we know that they would lose them. So, and then the rest of Judea and Samaria, of course, is controlled by Israel again. None of the 140 countries in the world who recognize a Palestinian state would want Israel to be in charge of the Palestinians. So far from having one effective government, the Palestinians have three governments, not one of which is acceptable to anyone, least of which the Palestinians themselves.
1: Rory Altman is a U.S. District Court judge, Southern District of Florida, author of the book Israel on Trial, speaking with Christine Rosen, senior fellow, American Enterprise Institute.
2: I'm glad you brought up some of the phrases that I think anyone who's been following these debates after October 7th has heard, and particularly talk a little bit about college campuses, which you've spent a lot of time on in the last few years. And those of us who are watching what happened after October 7th on college campuses, is very concerning. Jewish students in particular have faced a lot of harassment, hostility, violence. But what we see in the encampments that popped up post-October 7th and all the sloganeering, from the river to the sea, Palestine will be free. This is a very popular phrase you'll see on these campuses. And if you go and talk to the students, they have no idea what that means. First of all, it's a translation of an Arabic phrase, which in the Arabic, it's from the river to the sea, Palestine will be Arab, which means Israel will no longer exist, as you had pointed out. But you see in Free Palestine, and they're wearing their keffiyehs, and they're all enthusiastic about this idea of the Palestinians as an underdog and Israel as an oppressor. And they are young and a little stupid about history, I would say. And I have a tough question for you, which is one of the great things in your book and one of my personal favorite things in our system of government and the judiciary is jury service. I live in D.C. for almost 30 years now, and I was telling Judge before we came out here, I've served, I think, almost 7 times. I'm summoned again next week.
0: Because if you live in D.C., you're a professional jury.
2: I basically am. I love it so much. I feel it's a very important service, and much of what you argue in the book is this is how these sorts of very difficult debates are supposed to work themselves out. You have jury instruction, you have evidence presented, they weigh it, and even if they're not experts, they should be able to understand it. Contrast that with how today's college students tend to weigh information, where they get their information, first of all, TikTok, social media. Actually, the vast majority of Americans now get their information through some sort of social media platform, which distorts it. You had a great phrase in there where you were talking about burdens and thresholds for evidence when you're in a trial. So I want to ask you two things. First, how do you take that excellent model of how a jury deliberates and how it decides and how it makes these decisions and translate it into other civic spaces, particularly something, a place like a college campus? And second of all, where should we start holding to account, say, college administrators, faculty, people who run institutions who do nothing to push back in the way that I think your book does when this sort of thing happens in their institution? Those burdens and thresholds, leadership matters. And we've seen a real lack of that, I think, post-October 7th. So do you have some suggestions for how people who read this book who are concerned about what's going on in their institutions can apply those models there?
0: Yeah. So, I mean, the first question, I think, is a really important one. And I'll just start by saying, you know, we human beings, and I was just talking about this today at the Alexander Hamilton Society, we human beings have developed the ability to discern truth from falsehood in very particular circumstances. Over hundreds of thousands of years, it became essential for us to be able to tell whether a witness was credible or not. We lived in small bands, small groups of people. Each person was essential to the survival and flourishing of every other person, which gave each individual citizen a sense of fulfillment and righteousness and inspiration. But more importantly, each person had to tell the truth, right? Because if I lied about having tested the water well, and I didn't test the water well, and you all drank from it, then we all die and it's poisoned, and then we don't get to propagate our genes to the next generation. Steven Pinker talks about this in many of his books, including The Blank Slate, which Bill Clinton has said is one of the most important books of the 20th century. He said, this idea of morality, it's not something you teach to your children. It's actually hardwired in our DNA, because being moral, being credible, telling the truth were essential to the survival of the species when we were out on the plain. And so how do we discern whether somebody was telling the truth or not? Well, first of all, we made these decisions all together, right? Why does that matter? Well, because one person is going to have a bias, is going to have a prejudice. Say I'm in love with the person who's speaking, or I hate the person and have a vendetta against them. In that case, I'm going to be clouded. My judgment will be clouded as to whether the person is telling the truth by my own personal feelings about that person. But when we make a decision as a group, 12, 20, 30 people, those prejudices and bias are diffused across the population as a whole. Second, we made these credibility determinations face to face. Third, we did them one issue at a time, right? We were given an issue. Did you test the water well? Did you fall asleep on guard duty? Else everybody would get eaten by like a saber-toothed tiger or whatever, right? And it was essential to do them one issue at a time. And then over hundreds of thousands of years, we developed a toolbox, a methodology, to be able to help everyday people make these credibility determinations for themselves. But what happens? Nowadays, you are forced in real time to make credibility determinations without the benefits of any of those tools. So first of all, you make all of them by yourself, right? Sitting at home. Second of all, you don't do them.
2: Doom scrolling.
0: Doom scrolling on your phone. Second of all, you don't do them face-to-face, as that implies. You do it through a screen. Third, you don't do it one issue at a time. You do it with hundreds of thousands of pieces of information overwhelming you like a tidal wave every instant of every moment of every day, right? And by the way, no matter how smart you are or how smart you think you are, your brain evolved as it has for hundreds of thousands of years is just not equipped to deal with the way information is produced in just the last 2 or 3 years. It's just not prepared for that. Especially when you consider that the most powerful and richest corporations that have ever existed on the planet are hiring the smartest computer and software engineers in order precisely to manipulate your inputs and intakes, in order to manipulate your perspective on whatever the issue of the day happens to be. But then there is a place where we revert back hundreds of thousands of years in evolutionary time, and Christine talked about it. This is my favorite thing about Christine. She's a professional juror. It's amazing. And that is in jury service. That's why it's so special and important, right? We take 12 everyday people from our community and we bring them into a jury box and we turn back the clock on evolutionary time. Now we ask them to make these decisions not one by one, but all together. We make the decisions not through a screen, but face to face with their witnesses and the evidence. We ask them to make the decisions not hundreds of thousands of pieces of information at a time, but one issue at a time. Is he guilty? Is he not guilty? And then we give them the toolbox that we've developed over hundreds of years in this country. We call them jury instructions, but we might as well call them truth guides. A methodology that we know works because we use it where truth-telling matters the most, in the courtroom, where someone's life is at stake, and we teach them how to discern truth from falsehood in real time. By the way, when they get these cases, I am constantly amazed by the extent to which you get these 12 everyday people. You give them the most complicated disputes in our society, antitrust laws, patent cases, trademark cases. Sometimes I come back to my law clerks, I'm like, what are the lawyers even talking about in there? How are the jurors going to understand? And then they huddle up for a bit, they review the instructions, and they come out with precisely the right answer. How is that? It's not because they're any smarter than they were that morning on their phones in their kitchen when they were terrible at discerning truth from fiction. It's not because they're physiologically or biologically or psychologically different than they will be tonight when they go back home and are again terrible at discerning truth from falsehood on their phones. It's because we have given them the methodology that we know works in assessing the reliability of information that's provided into the human brain. And that's what I try to do in the book. The idea of the book is let's try to teach our citizens to use and apply the same legal methodology that juries, judges, and lawyers have been using in this country for hundreds of years to each of these six of the world's most polarizing accusations, which, by the way, again, at their core, are just legal claims. Is Israel violating the laws of war? Is it discriminating against its Arab citizens? Is it taking land that doesn't belong to it, etc.? These are just legal questions that we know how to answer with legal methodologies and legal tools. So we should apply those legal methodologies to these six claims and see what happens. As for the administrators on college campuses, the schools that have done it the best are schools where the leadership was willing to do three things. They were willing to enunciate their principles clearly. Second, they were willing to set simple and easy to enforce and follow rules that applied equally to everyone. And third, when the rules were violated, they enforced the rules.
1: Judge Roy Altman, discussing the history of Israel. The name of his book, Israel on Trial. He's speaking with Christine Rosen of the American Enterprise Institute.
0: Now that seems easier than it's, that sounds like it's easier than it is, but there are schools in this country, many schools, that were able to put their kids in class and have their kids study in the library and have their kids go to graduation, all things that didn't happen at Columbia and Yale, my alma maters, okay? Because they were willing to follow those three simple rules. And by the way, that's what we should begin to expect of our administrators on all of our campuses, not just the University of Florida or the University of Miami or, frankly, every Florida school, you know.
2: As a native Floridian, I second that. Okay, I will push back a little bit on that. I think you're absolutely right, and it's important to point out that another institution that has helped force the hands of some of these schools is the federal government enforcing civil rights law and saying you cannot discriminate against Jewish students or allow them to be harassed or prevent their education. Let's back up a little bit and look at this in a broader frame, which is the anti-Semitism is the oldest conspiracy theory. Today, both on the right and the left, particularly among the young, it is flourishing. And that horseshoe is about to join in a way that is very worrisome to those of us who are, who have kids in that generation and who really wonder how to combat it. Because I think you're right that getting people to sit down and debate, and I've been heartened to see more campuses and actually more civic organizations having debate. If you put someone who's most of their information comes from, TikTok conspiracy theorists, sit them down across from, say, Judge Altman, they are not going to last more than 2 minutes, and you'll probably have them doing push-ups after that as punishment. So, but that's rare. That's still rare. So one question I would ask is, do you have suggestions for reaching that younger generation, which uses almost a kind of cultural shorthand that is highly anti-Semitic, and then when confronted by their adult peers or by their peers or by other adults who say, this is wrong, you can't talk like this, they say, oh, haha, it's just a joke, or, oh, I didn't mean it, or it doesn't matter, LOL, nothing matters. They're almost nihilistic in their response. I have confronted this myself with kids in this generation. Do you have any advice beyond obviously giving them your book to read, about how to create spaces for them, even online, but ideally offline, where they can start to understand why that's bad for their, bad for them, bad for the culture, and bad for the future of this country in particular, when you see those, when you see that horseshoe about to meet on the left and the right?
0: I think that my experience on campuses around the country, by the way, both at the high school level and the college and law school level, suggests to me that there is a percentage of the population that is nihilistic, deeply anti-American, and certainly in many respects anti-Semitic. But even some of them can be persuaded. And my law clerks know this, it's happened all the time that I go to a place, I give a speech you were talking about, people wearing the keffiyehs and holding up signs, and then I get a call in chambers. Or I get an email and someone will say, you know what? I was at your speech. I didn't know any of the things you were talking about. And I was wearing a keffiyeh, or I would post about the genocide in Gaza, supposed genocide in Gaza. And guess what? I'm never going to do that again. So that's one person at a time. I'm not saying we're convincing an entire generation, but it matters. You know, I just right before I walked in here, a friend of mine who's Israeli said that he had been in a debate with somebody at his office about Israel. And he sent me a picture right before we came in. The guy had bought my book. And so the guy walked in with the book. And I said, well, what did you think about it? And he said the guy came in and told him this morning that he read the book and he was blown away. And that it was so full of information he never knew existed. And he was sorry. So, you know, I think the reality is that as Americans, we sometimes overreact to what we're seeing among the younger generation. But I think that even if 10 or 20% of the population is infected with this kind of nihilism, I think the vast majority of the people on our college campuses especially can be broken down into two major groups. And those are, one, there is still a significant percentage of people, let's call it 30%, who are very patriotic. They're deeply pro-American and pro-Western. They love their Jewish population. They stand with Israel. And guess what? They understand viscerally what Lincoln talked about, which is that we, America, are an almost chosen people. Lincoln never used words by accident. Lincoln chose his words very purposefully. Lincoln understood what Washington had articulated in his letter to the Jewish community in Newport, Rhode Island, what Adams and Twain and Hamilton had written about, which is that the project of America, we're not tied to England, right? We fought a war so we wouldn't have to be like them, and so we would not have to spell favor with a U and all that, you know? The project of America was deeply tied to a value system that was Jewish and Judeo-Christian in its creation. What do we mean by that? What did Lincoln mean by that? A system of laws that is, A, first of all, based on religious tolerance, freedom of expression, and a rule of law-based order that at its core is a meritocracy. We, in our legal system, we operate as a common law system. What does that mean? A judge in America, say me in Florida, decides a case one way. A judge in Oklahoma decides a similar case a slightly nuanced way. A slightly different case comes before a judge in New York. They decide the case slightly different from that. And then it goes on and on and on, generation after generation after generation, layer upon layer, a body of jurisprudence that future lawyers and judges can pluck from, not because we're giving them the right answer. We never give them the right answer. But because we believe that the crucible of truth-telling is the process of debate and free exercise itself. Who does that sound like? That is the Jewish Talmudic tradition, right? You can eat, Rashi says you can eat lentils that day, and Rambam says you can't eat corn on that Sunday, and whatever. There's never a right answer. There's just debate over many hundreds of years, at the end of which you as an individual are entrusted with the authority to choose how best to live your life, how best to raise your children. And I think the 30% of the country that I'm talking about viscerally understands that historical, spiritual, legal, philosophical point. I also think they understand a separate geostrategic point. I am constantly being approached by naval officers and army procurement people and technology specialists at the Department of War who come up to me after my speeches. This happened a lot when I was in Texas. And they'll say, Judge, you are so right about Israel. We sell them a piece of technology. By the way, it is sold, right? Israel pays for it and facilitates the creation of American jobs and industry here in the United States. And then we give it to them for a year or two. A piece of technology we otherwise wouldn't be using in real battles. They battle test it in real time, give us real time assessments of its performance. And then a year or two later, they give it back to us. And it is totally different than it was a year or two before when we gave it to them. And it's 5, 10, 15 times more effective than it was in real battle tested scenarios that we will be needing it for in the wars of the 21st century that they are fighting, but that we are not yet fighting. Right? So that 30% of these campuses understands the philosophical, spiritual heritage of America tied to the Jewish value system, but also understands the geostrategic importance of having Israel fighting and winning the wars of the 21st century. Remember, when we look at America signing MOUs, Memoranda of Understanding, with foreign governments on full transparency in AI and machine learning and quantum computing, it has only signed one such full transparency agreement with one country in the world on that level of AI technology. And that's with a teeny tiny country, thousands of miles away, with only 7 million Jews in it. It's so small that, as my favorite comedian Yohai Sponder likes to say, it's so small that the name of the country doesn't even fit in the country on the map, right? You've got to write it in the Mediterranean with like an arrow pointing at the country. And yet that's the country that we, the most powerful empire the world has ever known, decided to sign an MOU with for full transparency on machine learning, cybersecurity, and AI technology. Why? It's because we understand that Israel is the future. By the way, we're not alone. India's Modi, right before the war, he's the most popular guy in the region. Everybody wants to hang out with Modi. He's the president of the most populous nation on earth, one of the rising economic and one day military powers. He can hang out with anybody he wants. He chose, during an epic military buildup in the Middle East, to travel far, far away from his home to tiny, teeny Israel to sign like 39 separate treaties with the Jewish state on industry, economic integration, but also AI, cybersecurity, air defense technology. Why? Because he understands that Israel is the future. And so that's the 30%, I think, on these college campuses. And that leaves the big, broad middle. Let's call it 50 or 60% of people. Who are they? They want to get good grades. They want to go to class without having a tentafada blocking their entrance. They want to study for their final exams without hundreds of kids wearing masks interrupting the study session. They want to be able to meet girls and drink beer. They want their football team to win on Saturdays, right? That's who they are. They're good Americans, like all of us. They're open-hearted and open-minded to reason and logic and common sense. And if they are shown what history has taught us, they will be persuaded. What has history taught us? That societies that allow Jews to thrive are societies that are healthy and flourishing in the core of the body politic. America is the greatest example of that. We have the most powerful, wealthiest, most influential Jewish community the world has ever known, full stop. And we are the most powerful, wealthiest, most influential country the world has ever known, full stop. On the other hand, societies that persecute the Jews are societies that are sick and dying. Look at the Russia of Kishinev in 1903, one of the worst pogroms of the 20th century. It was the biggest, most powerful empire in the world. It had been around for hundreds and hundreds of years. 14 years later, it was gone. Look at the Germany of Kristallnacht in 1938. It's easy to say now when you look at the History Channel, it was a foregone conclusion. Not true. The most powerful army in the world, the most powerful air force in the world, the most powerful economy in the world at the time. It was supposed to be, for that reason, the thousand-year Reich, dead set on the destruction of the Jews. And 7 years later, it was gone in the dustbin of history. So not because I'm Jewish, I tell these kids, but because I'm an American who came to this country from Venezuela with nothing, knowing no one, and who was given every blessing and privilege that this country has to offer to people who treat it with respect and work hard, I believe that we have a moral, practical American obligation to root out this conspiracy theory of Jew hatred, because it is the moral rot in the wooden framework of our house. And if we are not careful, it will bring the whole edifice tumbling down on all of you, not just your Jews.
1: Judge Roy Altman, his book, Israel on Trial, Examining the History, the Evidence, and the Law.
2: I agree with everything you've just said. I have had debates with students on campus about boycott, divestment debates, and I always say something to them when they're like, we're going to boycott this organization or this product. And I say, well, have you ever had a member of your family go through cancer treatment?
1: Christine Rosen, Senior Fellow, American Enterprise Institute.
2: Most likely the best drugs that they were given for chemotherapy were developed by an Israeli company and by Israeli ingenuity. I do think I want to turn to this question of debate, not just on college campuses, but among, for lack of a better term, the chattering classes, the media, the cultural elite. Because one of the arguments that I think has become more and more difficult for them to make or to sort of try to make is this ethical escape hatch they create with anti-Zionism versus anti-Semitism. So you'll hear a lot of people say in very sophisticated language, well, I'm not anti-Semitic. I'm an anti-Zionist. Personally, my response to that is, well, if you're an anti-Zionist, you're saying the state of Israel has no right to exist. It is the only Jewish state. It's the only democracy in that region. You're saying that strikes me as anti-Semitic. There's pushback from that, but I wonder if you've seen some movement in the direction you're talking about, where people are more willing to question whether that is possible at a time where to say that you're anti-Zionist, which used to be an actual intellectual argument before the creation of the State of Israel. What is your response to people who make that claim, that if they're anti-Zionist, they're not anti-Semitic?
0: So I go through this in great detail in the book, because it's very important historically. The reality is anti-Zionism has been around for a long time, and it was popular, especially in the Soviet Union, because it was anti-Semitic. The idea gained traction. The idea of anti-Zionism gains traction, in particular, in the Soviet states and the Soviet satellite states, and then later the decolonized sort of African states and Arab states that were tied to the Soviet Union precisely because it was anti-Jewish and anti-Semitic. That was a feature, not a bug, of the anti-Zionism philosophy. And you see that in my book through article and article and newspaper and essay and radio programming of how tied anti-Zionism and anti-Semitism was and should be in the minds of its proponents. So now it became unfashionable to be anti-Semitic, unlike the Arab world of the 1950s and 60s and the Soviet world of that same time frame, where it was very fashionable to be anti-Semitic and you could conjoin the two. Now it's unfashionable to be anti-Semitic. So now the proponents of anti-Zionism are trying to divorce anti-Semitism from anti-Zionism, but that's a completely ahistorical anachronism. But the more practical point is this, and it's very simple. People say to me all the time, how can it be that criticizing the government of Israel is anti-Semitic? We criticize the American government without being anti-American, just as we can criticize the government of, say, South Africa without being racist, right? And of course that makes sense, but you see there was a turn of phrase there that makes this a completely false equivalence. When we criticize the government of the United States, its healthcare policy, its economic policy, its military policy, we don't mean to suggest that the entire American political experiment was an evil mistake, that its people are genocidal monsters, and that both the political mistake and its evil people should be eradicated from the face of the earth without the authority ever to govern themselves legitimately again. When we say that the South African government shouldn't have taken the tack on AIDS that it did, or on unprotected sex that it did, or whatever else it does, we don't mean to suggest that we want to destroy the South African polity wholesale and exile its people to other lands, right? But when we speak in the language of anti-Zionism, that's precisely what we're saying about the Jewish state. We're saying not that we disagree with this or that policy of the Jewish state. By the way, if you do, take a ticket and get in line. Nobody criticizes the Jewish state more than Jews, right? In fact, one of the great videos before October 7th that Yahya Sinwar, the head of Hamas, missed when he was planning the attack on October 7th, he thought the society was destroyed and riven apart by the judicial reform movement that was taking hold of the country before October 7th. And there were protests every Saturday night in Tel Aviv and Jerusalem relating to the judicial reform movement. And basically the way it worked was the Orthodox conservative people would go from their neighborhoods in Jerusalem, they'd go protest in the liberal neighborhoods of Tel Aviv, and vice versa. A lot of the liberals from Tel Aviv would go protest in the conservative neighborhoods in Jerusalem, and then they would get back on their trains, they'd pass each other, and they'd go back to their homes at the end of the day, right? Well, what happened? This is the most viral video in Israel before October 7th. One such night, the people, I can't remember which neighborhood they were leaving, but let's call it the people from the Orthodox neighborhood who were the liberals were going down the escalator to go back to Tel Aviv, and the people who were the liberal people were coming, the conservative people were coming back up the escalator to go to their homes in Jerusalem, and then the escalators are passing, and it's Israel, so the escalator breaks, right? And now they're all stuck there awkwardly staring at each other. Half the group voting one way going up, the other half coming down. Two things to note about it. In America, if you drape yourself in the American flag, you're perceived as being only on one side of the ideological divide, right? You're MAGA or whatever else. In Israel, on both sides of the escalator, everyone was draped in the Israeli flag. Everyone saw it as a deeply patriotic thing they were doing, either to challenge the Supreme Court or to support it. But the second and more important thing is that suddenly they're all chanting at one another, and one of the guys from one side of the escalator leans over the median, yells at the people on the other side, I love you. You don't know how much I love you. And then the person he yelled at and he clamber over onto the median and hug each other, and then everyone starts singing Hatikva and dancing, okay? This is Israel, okay? So criticizing the government of Israel doesn't make you anti-Semitic. It makes you just like any other Jew or Israeli. It's part of the national pastime. But when we say that we are anti-Zionists, we reject Zionism. And what does Zionism mean? Zionism is the proposition that for 2,000 years, Jews were mere agents of history. that we were played upon and subjugated and humiliated and turned into the other. But for the first time in 2,000 years, with the creation of the Jewish state, Zionism stands for the proposition that Jews will have the same rights as every other country, not more and not less, to stand up for themselves, to govern themselves in their own ancestral homeland. And so when we say that we are anti-Zionists, we're saying that Jews should be less than other peoples, because we're saying that Jews don't have the same right as other people do, Bulgarians and Romanians and Irish and Japanese and Koreans, and even in these conversations, Palestinians all have the right to govern themselves, but Jews, for whatever reason, Jews do not. In other words, Jews are less than these other populations. What does that sound like?

0: What does that sound like? That's just anti-Semitism, the oldest form of discrimination, plain and simple.
1: I'd say it also sounds like the UN, but I won't go down that way because I want to leave time for your questions. Any questions you have for Judge Altman? We have a microphone, and I will warn you, if it's not a question, you will be scolded by me. So please make it a question.
2: From late April, hosted by the American Enterprise Institute, Judge Roy Altman, his book, Israel on Trial, Examining the History, the Evidence, and the Law.
3: How are you? Elishama Marmon. I'm a student at Georgetown Law. I think your percentages are a little bit off. I think it's like 10% who love America and much higher that
0: it
3: don't.
0: It just depends on the campus.
3: It depends on the campus.
0: I'm really talking more about around the country. You know, I mean, I've spent some time at Georgetown, but I don't know how much time you've spent at, for example, the University of Florida, which dwarfs Georgetown. There's like 300 Georgetowns inside of the University of Florida, so it matters more to me and should matter more to you. Same thing with the University of Central Florida and South Florida and Texas, where I was last week. These are huge universities where the percentages are actually much less than 10%, probably more like 1 or 2%. So on the whole, I mean, around the country, it probably evens out to something like 10%.
1: You said you didn't do math. Okay.
3: But the basic question I had was, from what I've seen, there really is a deeper problem. Certainly at these elite universities, I have friends in Columbia, with more than just a mild, antipathy and hatred and vague dislike, and this is what's happening. I have a lot of peers, and they have, I think they're dumb and not well thought out, but they seem to think very well thought out ideas about how the Jews are evil and the Israelis, at least, are definitely evil. Maybe not the Jews, per se, but definitely all the Jews in Israel. I don't know that it's as easy, and maybe it is in the University of Florida. In the universities that, from what I can tell, overwhelmingly, like your alma maters, are creating the next generation of the American elite, that's not the view that's held. And I think, more concerned than you are about this. Do you think there's something different there?
0: Oh, I'm very different. Well, first of all, I'm an optimistic person. I mean, I go all over the country and like old Jewish women will say, it's over, just like pack our bags, and that's not me. Okay. I'm a football player and my grandmother killed a Nazi who tried to rape her when she was 16 and I'm a fighter. Okay. And you should be a fighter too. We shouldn't throw up our hands and be nihilistic about the future. This is a great country. It's the greatest force for good the world has ever known and it's full of millions and millions of great people. And by the way, there's 80 million evangelical Christians in this country who are deeply pro-Jewish and pro-American and pro-Israel, and they're not going anywhere, okay? And the Catholic population, I spent a lot of time, by the way, in Utah and Idaho, where there's a significant LDS Mormon population, they view themselves, the whole states, that view themselves as mini-Israels inside the broader United States. I mean, their bank is called Zion's Bank, okay? And they send their kids off to missions like the Jews send their kids off to the army at 18 years old. In Missouri, there was an order that you were to shoot and kill any Mormon you saw up until like 20 years ago. I mean, there was real genocide perpetrated against the Mormons. So they see themselves as very much kindred spirits. These are huge religious populations that form a majority of this country. So yeah, you're talking about there's some 24 psychotic professors in the Ivy League. Yeah. I mean, do they matter? Maybe. I'm not sure. We'll see in 20 years whether that's the future of America is a future that believes that Western pluralistic democracies that believe in free thought and the rights of women and religious tolerance are countries we should not support. And jihadist, Islamic, tyrannical regimes that throw homosexuals off buildings and kill women for looking at the wrong guy and talking to the wrong person are the kinds of regimes that we should support. Look, there's 57 Muslim countries in the world, and not one of them is a flourishing democracy. There's 22 Arab states in the world, and not one of them is a pluralistic representative republic, right? I mean, we need to understand that. But the last point I'll make is that one of the things that I've noticed we're doing on campuses is you're all having a conversation that's 5 years old. And that's kind of ironic because we're supposed to be groundbreaking and pushing the edge of the envelope on campus, and we're doing the opposite. What do I mean by that? This war in the Middle East has totally reshaped the future prosperity trajectory of both Arab, Persian, and Jew for generations.

0: generations to come. And the only people who seem not to recognize it are the Middle East Studies Department at your university. You're asking about things that happened 5 years ago, but the 5 years from now will involve, it looks like now, an oil and natural gas pipeline connecting Saudi Arabia, UAE, Bahrain, and Kuwait to Israel through the port of Ashdod and Haifa. These are conversations that are happening even today. Second, Israel invades southern Lebanon, and the president of Lebanon decries and blames only one actor, Iran, makes the Iranian ambassador, who basically has been king of Lebanon for the last 40 years, persona non grata in the country, and declares, together with the parliament, that Hezbollah, the Iranian offshoot, is illegal in the country. For those of us who've been following Middle Eastern affairs for the last 4 years, these were inconceivable developments. Now, will Lebanon succeed? I mean, the pessimists will say, oh, Lebanon's too weak. Who knows? Who knows? But every brick is built, every wall is built with one brick at a time, right? This is an amazing shift in the philosophy of the governing regime in Lebanon. And then you have Syria. The president of Syria, it's now public. When Israel invades southern Lebanon, this is Israel's great enemy. Now on campus, you think it's the Palestinians. That never came up for decades. Syria was the great enemy with Egypt, right? Syria would post its artillery fire on the Golan Heights and kill farmers in the Golan and the Galilee routinely over decades. The Syrian president, who's now only there because the prior tyrannical dictator was forced to go play poker games in Moscow or whatever he does now because of Israel's destruction of Hezbollah's Radwan force, which was his muscle, the Syrian president calls the president of Lebanon and says, should I bring my army to Lebanon to help you and Israel crush Hezbollah? These are inconceivable developments just 6 months or a year ago. So do we want to accept that that's the new Middle East, that when you talk to officials from the UAE, from Bahrain, from even Oman, and some from Saudi Arabia, they are clear that there is only one evil destabilizing force in the Middle East, and for the first time ever, it's not the Jewish state. It's another Muslim state, the regime in Tehran, and they have stood shoulder to shoulder with Israel. I just gave a talk at the Alexander Hamilton Society today, and a Jordanian official came up to me afterwards and said, you know what, I agree with everything you say. Israel and Jordan and all these Arab states that are now getting into line, that is the future for both Arab and Jew in the Middle East. So I think the geopolitics of the region may ultimately help to shape how people on college campuses start to see the reality on the ground.
1: Can I just add, domestically, there are also a lot of parents of college-age kids who are encouraging their kids to vote with their feet and leave the elite universities, which are still mired in that way of thinking, and you do see some of that. Sort of, yeah.
0: By the way, I see that all the time at the University of Florida.
2: Judge Altman, Tao Tan, I'm an affiliate scholar
0: hey,
2: here.
0: Hey, how are you?
2: I'm doing well. Good to see you as well. Thanks for having me here. I'm an affiliate scholar at the AEI Center for the Future of the American University. And here's my question, which is, it seems that the anti-Semitism we're seeing on college campuses today is different than the far more cruder anti-Semitism of 100 years ago. It almost seems like it's downstream of this broader ideology that the world is divided between the oppressors and the oppressed, and Jews are grotesquely now the oppressors. And so my question is, can you tackle anti-Semitism by itself as a sui generis without attacking this broader ideology? And how do you get, you know, people who care about this, you know, realizing that anti-Semitism is not something that affects Jews alone?
0: Yeah, I say all the time on campuses, you think you're counterculture and cool and revolutionary because you hate the Jews? Take a ticket and get in line. It's the oldest, most boring thing. People have done it for thousands of years. This is really about what I call the virtue of weakness. And that's kind of what you're talking about. The oppressor-oppressed narrative. We, when we were created, when we were founded, we had certain virtue and value systems. One of which is strength, right? Strength and unity. Benjamin Franklin's snake, join or die. The strength of unity, the strength of the American Republic, the spirit of a militaristic and powerful burgeoning economy. Think about even in the time of the Civil War, when people would ask themselves, when the Union would lose battle after battle in 1861, and people would write articles in the newspaper and say, do we still have the spirit of 76, right? As reflected in that portrait out there with the three fifers going into battle. Do we still have the spirit of 76? Now, the value system seems to be one of weakness, right? The whole premise of the oppressor-oppressed narrative, putting aside how ridiculous it is to paint the Jews, the ultimately oppressed people, as the oppressor. Put that aside, and how grotesque it is, as you say. What about the narrative wholesale? Why do we think that just because you're weaker that you necessarily are more just? I mean, this plays out in lots of innocuous ways in our society, right? Like Cinderella stories in March Madness. We all want Gonzaga to beat the University of Michigan or whatever, right? Why? Because we're beset with this value system that values this virtue of weakness that didn't used to exist a few hundred years ago. We do it with indie rock bands, right? You were an indie rock band, you were cool. Now you quote unquote sold out to a major record label and nobody wants to root for you anymore. By the way, query whether any of those people would have done that if it had been their band, right? But the point is that we now have a value system among our young people that isn't based on strength or the spirit of 76 or unity. It's based on a value system that is at its core a virtue of weakness. And I do think that if we're going to tackle anti-Semitism and all the anti-Americanism that we're seeing and the nihilism as we were just describing it, we have to tackle the root cause of the problem, which is this anti-American value system, which wasn't here at the creation and which values weakness over strength.
3: Rory Altman is a U.S. District Court judge, Southern District of Florida, author of the book Israel on Trial. Speaking with Christine Rosen, Senior Fellow, American Enterprise Institute.
4: Thank you so much. This has been fascinating. You've talked a lot about America. You've talked a lot about the Middle East. I want to know how you think Europe fares out of all of this. They are experiencing their own rise in anti-Semitism. We saw headlines this morning about an anti-Semitic manhunt in Northwest London. They, due to the immigration they've allowed over the past decades, they are seeing their own, to Christine's point, far right and far left horseshoe moment itself. How do they come out of all of this? How do you think this ends?
0: I'm much less optimistic than I am about America than I am about the European problem. I think they've fallen into a kind of desuetude that where they don't produce things for the world anymore. You look at the rate of startups, AI technology, cybersecurity developments, pharmaceutical production, putting aside, you know, military infrastructure. They're just way behind, pound for pound. I mean, they're criticizing Israel on a daily basis. And then if you read the Jerusalem Post, you see on an almost weekly basis, a different European government is going to Israel to beg them to buy Rafael or IAI air defense or ballistic missile or AI cybersecurity technology. And it's because they're not producing any of this stuff on their own, and they're not willing to stand up for the Western value system that's been bequeathed to them. And they have a deep, deep demographic problem. One of the things that I think is really fascinating, by the way, about Israel is that it's one of the only, if I think it is the only Western democracy in the world that has a child growth rate that's higher than the replacement rate, you know. And in Europe, that rate in places like Europe, Korea, Japan, Russia, that rate is less than 1.6, 1.5. People are having so few babies that the economy will collapse in 40, 50 years. It's just not sustainable. Israel's child production rate is like 3.1, the highest of any Western democracy in the world. What does it say about the population? It says a lot of things. First of all, that they like each other. But second of all, that they're optimistic about their future, right? People that have children are people that are optimistic about the core strengths of the civil society in which they live. And that's what Israelis are doing. We talked about moving with their feet. How about moving with your reproductive organs, right? We're making more of us because we think the future will be brighter than it is today. That's not true of Europe, and it hasn't been true for a very long time. And the inverse question should be asked. What does it say about them, about Europeans, and how they feel about their own communities and their own future? And I don't really know the answer to that. My wife's family's from London, and they're very concerned. And I get calls and emails all the time about the Jewish community in London, and it's dying. I mean, people who live in London and are Jewish, by the way, this is an ancient Jewish community. The Jewish community was expelled from England in, I think, 1290, and then came back in the 1300s, and they've been there, and they've flourished and been prominent and wealthy and fully assimilated for 600 or 700 years. Our Jewish community is just a drop in the bucket by comparison. But that Jewish community sees itself as falling into a real obsolescence. And they're moving, by the way, in huge numbers to Israel and to Miami. That's the sad reality of Jewish communities all over Europe, not just in London. Look at the Jewish community of France. Huge Jewish communities popping up all over southern Israel, Ashdod being the most prominent example. I was just talking to a woman who lived in Ashdod for a year. I'm like, do you speak Hebrew? She's like, no, I spoke French, so I was fine, you know? But that's like the old joke, again, I'm quoting Yochai Sponder. He says, in Israel, you know, everybody learns Hebrew and English. You got to take a third language in class. He said, he learned Arabic. All his friends learned French because they wanted to go visit France. But now he's the only one who can visit Paris, you know? And that's what's happening. And it's sad. And then, you know, that's London and France. Think about like the smaller communities. Think about Sweden and Belgium and the Netherlands. These are also ancient Jewish communities, and they are dying. And again, as I said before, what does it say about a society that pushes out its Jews? What happened to the Arab world when it cleansed itself of its Jews? What happened to Germany? What happened to Russia? It's a symbol, a sign that your society is collapsing. And I'm sad to say we're seeing that symbol representing itself and propagating itself all over Europe.
1: It's also, I would add, just add to that, that it brings up something that doesn't often enter the debate about Israel and the United States, and that's the rise of Islamic terrorism and radical Islam. And I think Europe, there is a very cautionary tale about what particularly the legal system has tolerated in terms of saying, you know, well, this is a cultural matter. We don't get involved in these sorts of, you know, things that are happening in these communities. There's been excessive tolerance to a degree, even in the eyes of the law. And I think one of the arguments, it's overlaid with some immigration policy discussions, but this question of whether this is still a melting pot and that we can actually absorb some of those more radical ideas and temper them with each passing generation is where we are facing a similar challenge to that Europe, I think, is maybe 10, 20 years ahead of.
5: Thank you, Gerald Chandler. Could you give some comments about Spain, particularly why is it acting that way toward Israel and what the United States and the Jewish community should do about it?
0: Spain it's hard to say which is the worst example. I mean, Spain and Ireland are obviously in close competition. It's neck and neck. But it's really very sad because those of us, for example, I grew up in Venezuela. And so going to Spain was like a very natural thing. And there's an ancient Jewish community in Spain going back thousands of years. And they've been beset by a very leftist government. But it's, you know, people that I'm friends with who are Spanish say, oh, it's just the government. Like Colombia, for example, and Venezuela. You know, one of the things that's happening in Colombia and Venezuela is the government in both is very leftist and very anti-Israel. But it's not clear at all that the population is that way. And in fact, many people in the diaspora, remember there's 8 million of 24 million Venezuelans are in the diaspora, forced from their homes all over Panama, Argentina, Miami, Israel. Many people believe that when those 8 million come back, Venezuela will actually could elect a more moderate center-left or center-right government that would be pro-Israel. In fact, many of the Venezuelan ousted political leaders that you've seen speaking all over Southwest Miami in recent months, they're all decidedly and declaredly pro-Israel. The same is going to be true in Colombia. All the polls show that this leftist regime is going to fall and that a much more normal center-right government is going to win the election. And I recently watched the debate among the center-right candidates, every single one was falling over themselves to say which one would build closer ties to Israel. The problem in Spain is that I'm not sure that that's the case in Spain. In Spain, one of the things that I think people who have been there recently especially notice is just the sheer amount of anti-Semitic graffiti all over the streets of Madrid and Barcelona and Toledo. So it may not be the case in Spain as it is in Venezuela and Colombia and other places that it's just the government, and if the government could change, the people would want something that was less anti-Semitic. It may just be that that's the way the Spanish people view Jews at this moment. I'm not sure about that. There are minority center-right candidates who are running for office now in Spain, and their videos have gone viral talking about restoring relations with Israel and supporting their Jewish community. Just from the numbers that I've seen, I haven't seen any such candidate receive more than 20 or 30% of support in the polls. So whether they have a chance of actually governing, I'm not sure of.
3: Judge Roy Altman, his book, Israel on Trial, examining the history, the evidence, and the law.
6: Do you have a comment what America's policies should be?
0: I probably shouldn't comment on that because I wouldn't want to infringe on my role, but I certainly do have thoughts about it.
1: We have time for one more question. See, this is when everyone gets shy.
0: Right there.
1: Oh, there we go.
7: Well, my question is really, I'd like to discuss the book. I mean, are we allowed to push back on some of the claims in the book?
0: Anything.
7: I purchased it yesterday, and I skimmed through it for about an hour.
0: Good. That's a good way to read it.
7: Yeah, well, that's true, kind of like in college. But look, with all due respect, I found about 20 major errors, and I stopped reading. I mean, you don't mention the historical demographics of Palestine.
0: There's no such thing as Palestine.
7: No, that's not true. There, you didn't mention the historical demographics of the area that is referred to as Palestine starting in the 1800s because it doesn't help your case.
0: Oh, it certainly does. It actually very much does. So this is an important point. In 1798, which I detail in the book, you probably just skimmed through that part.
7: I did read that.
0: So in 1798, Napoleon fights the Battle of the Pyramids in Egypt, and he makes his way with an army up to Tyre. And along the way, he passes Gaza and then all along the coast of Israel. And when he does that, he brings a huge army of cartographers and historians and biologists. It's a scientific army, an exercise of collecting data and information. And when he does that, his people write very detailed notes about what they find in 1798, along Gaza and up the coast of Israel, all the way up to Lebanon. And guess what? He finds a land that's basically empty, completely barren, a wasteland that's being corruptly managed by a foreign occupying Turkish force from the Ottoman Empire, which had been there since 1517, didn't care about it at all, didn't govern it effectively. He found Bedouin tribes in the desert. He found Jews in Gaza and in Jerusalem, and especially along the north in Tzfat and Tiberias and other places along the coast. And he found Christians, particularly in some of the monastic sites, again, especially around Jerusalem. What no one mentioned is any population of Palestinian Arabs who declared themselves as having any kind of Palestinian nationalism, which has never existed until the middle of the 20th century. And it's not just Napoleon, because then, about 60 years later, we get Mark Twain, comes to Israel to write his book, Innocents Abroad. Maybe skimmed by you. Maybe you read a page.
7: No, I read that, and I have comments on that.
0: Maybe skimmed by you. And he comes to Israel, and he is desperately disappointed. If anybody's ever read Innocents Abroad, Innocents Abroad is a spurned love story. It's a man who grew up loving the Promised Land, the Holy Land, and he comes and finds 60 years later exactly what Napoleon had talked about 60 years before, a completely barren wasteland, desert, corruptly managed by a foreign, disinterested Ottoman Turkish force, some Bedouin tribes in the desert, Christians in the monastic sites, Jews in the north, very poor, subjugated by their Ottoman overlords, Jews in Jerusalem and a few synagogues in Gaza. By the way, some of those ancient synagogues in Gaza have been repatriated and are now actually on display at the Israel Museum in Jerusalem. And he never mentions any population of nationalistic Palestinian Arabs who practice Islam and want their own state and call themselves Palestinians and say they live in a place called the state of Palestine. Never mentions it. And then what happens is, in 1881, during the first Aliyah, Jews begin coming back in huge numbers, and they start making the desert bloom, and they start rebuilding the economy, and they start building cities in Petah Tikva and Tel Aviv, etc., etc. And then you get Arab Muslims from the Muslim world pouring into Israel as a result of the influx of energy, of industry, of economic opportunity that was built by the Jews who were repatriated in the 1880s, and you see an explosion in the Arab population at the early part of the 20th century. That's the reality, and that's the part of the book that maybe you had skimmed.
6: May I follow up on that?
1: Briefly.
6: Did read that part, and your statistics, there are statistics on what you're saying doesn't exist, that exists. I challenge you to a debate on the facts.
0: Great, all right. Great. I think we just had that. Yes.
1: Okay, last word.
0: Lindsay.
1: Last word.
8: Thank you so much for being here and for all the speaking you've done and the hard work that you pour into the book and the book tour. I saw Rachel Goldberg pull and speak earlier this week. Thank you. And she calls October 7th, when her son was abducted, the before and the after, and that's how she framed her book. And she talks about what she's learned in the after. I'm wondering for you, for your before and after writing the book, what has changed for you or what you feel like you've learned since completing your book and publishing it?
0: I think one of the things that I've learned is just how every claim that's made about Israel actually is an inversion of something real. So actually, to this gentleman's point, again, it's really important to know that there has been real colonization in the land of Israel, right? So he wants to point to like a Tuesday, September 17th at 1:44, where there was a few more Arabs than Jews. But what about the fact that there were Jews there before there were any Arabs in the 600s for thousands of years? Nobody cares about that. What about the fact that there's more Jews than Arabs now? Nobody cares about that. So it's only the Tuesday in 1881 when we can find that there were more Arabs than Jews. That's the day that matters, not the ancient past, not the geological past, not the modern present. It's only that one moment where we can find that that doesn't work, right? So we can say what happens in these claims is that there has been real colonization of the land of Israel. It just hasn't been the Jews who have done the colonizing. It was the Arab Muslims who came after the Battle of Yarmouk in 639 and pushed the Jews off their land. Second, we have seen genocide, but it hasn't been the Jews who have committed the genocide. It's the Arabs who perpetrated a genocide against the Jews on October 7th, purposely killing Jewish babies and Jewish women and Jewish octogenarians and taking Jewish hostages. We have had genocide of real proportions against the Jews. We've seen apartheid states all over the Middle East. Right? It was illegal before October 7th for a Jew to enter Gaza. Only two had done so since 2014. Both were promptly kidnapped by Hamas and held in dungeons underground for 10 years for the crime of being Jews. Both were mentally unstable. One was an Ethiopian. One was actually not Jewish. He was an Arab Muslim Bedouin from the Negev in Israel, an Israeli citizen. Now, Israel is a state with a Muslim-Arab Supreme Court justice, Muslim-Arab political parties, Knesset members, high-level ranking officers in the military, and, of course, permeating every aspect of civil society. I cite in the book the statistics in many of the academic schools, in nursing, in medicine, in dentistry. Arabs far outstrip in their matriculation and graduation rates their rates in the population as a whole. But on the other hand, as I mentioned before, we had hundreds of thousands of Jews who were cleansed from the Arab countries in the world after 1948. And it would be absurd to have a Jewish political party or a Jewish Supreme Court justice or a Jewish general in anything called a Palestinian state. There's no such thing as Jewish judges in Ramallah. There would be no such thing as Jewish military officers in Gaza. The whole concept is absurd. So there is apartheid being played out in the Middle East today. There is apartheid being played out in the land between the Jordan River and the Mediterranean Sea. It's just not being played out by the Jews. The point is, each of the claims doesn't arise ex nihilo on its own out of nowhere. Each of the claims is actually an inversion a mirror, a game of no, I'm not, you are, about things that are actually being perpetrated against the Jews.
1: Please join me in thanking Judge Altman.
0: Thank you so much.
1: He'll be signing books. If you would like a book signed, he'll give us some of his time to do that right over there.
3: This event took place late April, hosted by the American Enterprise Institute. Conversation with Judge Roy Altman. He's a U.S. District Court judge in the Southern District of Florida and author of the book Israel on Trial, examining the history, the evidence, and the law. He was joined in conversation by Christine Rosen, who's a senior fellow at the American Enterprise Institute. Next on C-SPAN Radio, we'll hear from Megan Garber. She's a staff writer for The Atlantic, won awards for her writing about media. Her latest book is called Screen People, How We Entertained Ourselves into a State of Emergency. She discussed her book mid-April, hosted by Politics and Prose, here in D.C., joined in conversation by Adrian LaFrance, who is the executive editor of The Atlantic.
9: Screen People.
10: Yes, indeed.
9: Right, we'll just read on our phones the whole time. Let's start, if we could, by talking about how you start this book, which is with an episode that you describe as, I think, forgive me if I'm paraphrasing here, but the last good day on the internet. Tell us what that is and why you decided to start there.
10: Sure. So this was late February of 2015. I experienced it actually at The Atlantic. I remember this very clearly. This was the day, if you all remember this, of Llama Drama and The Dress. And it was the same day. So it was two of the most epic memes of the internet that happened one after the other. So I'll try to do it quickly so I don't...
9: We also sat next to each other at this time.
10: We did. Mm-hmm. We absolutely did. We experienced this together. This is amazing. So Llama Drama... Do you all remember this? I won't waste your time if you remember this, but so Llama Drama in Arizona, two llamas who are part of a group of llamas visiting a nursing facility somehow got loose and they went rampant on the streets of suburban Arizona and caused havoc and ruckus and became just this amazing meme. People started watching it. They just would like run all through the city and they felt like a metaphor.
9: Ford Bronco, but llamas.
10: Yes. It was like a very low speed chase. but without any real stakes, it was just sort of delightful. The llamas were never in danger. It was just fun to watch. And the memes were just incredible. So that happened earlier in the day. Later in the day, BuzzFeed posted its question, is this dress blue and black or white and gold? And changed the history of the internet, I think, in some sense. And the reason I started with that day and those two memes, I mean, first of all, just any excuse to talk about that, I'm going to take advantage of. But it was such a, I think, beautiful moment. It was such a testament to what the internet can do at its best. It was people coming together. They were having fun together. It felt almost like improv, you know, like where you say in improv, yes, and you never say no, you say yes, and you work together and you build something together and make something together. And this felt like the world, the digital universe doing improv in this kind of glorious, delightful and very low stakes way. And it just struck me how foreign that feels to the internet of today, where I can't really even imagine that happening
9: in the same way.
10: Today.
9: I was going to say, could you even imagine what platform that kind of communal, sort of silly communal experience would take place on?
10: Maybe Reddit, there are some that maybe, but not at that scale, I don't think. And that really makes me sad because to answer your original question, I wanted to start there because I was one of the people who was so optimistic about what the internet could be. I was a reporter in the early days of social media and Twitter. And when these things were new, I remember feeling so just almost thrilled and giddy about the possibilities of these platforms. This is people coming together. This is democratization. This is what America should be in some sense. It felt so just full of possibility. And then the fact that it turned into what it did made me feel very naive, but also just made me feel so disappointed because it seems like just such a constantly missed opportunity. And, you know, there's this kind of ghost of what the internet could have been that is certainly not there now. And I wanted to interrogate that in the book. Yeah.
9: I definitely want to go back to that, and especially to some of the sort of core ideas or utopian values of what the internet could be. So we'll go back to that. But first, tell us more about sort of what does it mean for us to be screen people? Like, so we have that contrast with sort of this glimmer of what it could be like, and now we all have a sense of what the internet and the world is like today. What happened and what is happening?
10: I mean, I would say, what happened? So much happened. I mean, one answer I would say is just that, you know, I think that we think of the internet generally, you know, just we, very collectively, as technology, right? It's machinery. It is metal. It is glass. It is stuff that we use. It is our phones. It is our machines and computers and all that kind of stuff. And one of the operative ideas in the book is that I think that conception is wrong. It's not factually incorrect, but I think it's the wrong way to think about what the internet is. I think the internet is actually better thought of, and social media in particular, I should say, is better thought of as an ecology, as an environment, as an architecture. Like, you look at a room like this, right? And this room is so well suited to this conversation and, you know, to the things we're doing here. But when the architecture does not fit the purpose and does not fit the circumstance, it can be so awkward, right? Like, if the hallway is too long and you have to see someone walking at you from like half a mile away, it's awkward and it's not going to optimize human interaction. And I feel like the internet is sort of that problem every single day. And so I would prefer that we think about the internet in sort of environmental and ecological terms, especially because I think that it is really actually changing what it means to be human as a species. Like, it really is changing us on the species level. And so I think what's happening is we are doing what every animal will do when faced with a new environment, which is we are adapting to it. But the question is, what are we adapting ourselves to and what are we giving ourselves over to?
9: We'll definitely return to that as well. It's interesting to me that we're starting by focusing on social media and the internet, which of course makes sense and is so much a part of this book, but also so much a part of the book and just your writing over the years for The Atlantic. And I know things that you've been thinking about, is about screens generally, including, of course, television and film. And I wonder if you could talk a little bit about some of your own intellectual, influences for this book. I think of, like, if you just read Megan Garber, Neil Postman, and Walter Lippmann, like, you will know a lot. And so, I mean, those are two that come to mind just of people that you've written about brilliantly over the years. But tell us about sort of who you turn to make sense of this.
10: Gosh, I mean, definitely those two, Postman and Lippmann, are big ones for me. Marshall McLuhan.
9: Yes. Also, well, yeah. And maybe talk a little bit about Postman in particular, just because yeah. He may be a household name for this group, but not everyone may know
10: you
9: him.
10: You nerds. Yeah. Really reading Postman was, it really did kind of change my life, I would say. It changed the way I thought about the world. It made me interested in technology for the first time. I was kind of classic English major. I was wanting to be a novelist and a poet for a while, you know. That was me. And I thought, okay, I do not care about technology. If someone told me that my problem with a computer would be, you know, fixed by restarting it, I would not be offended. I would be like, thank you for the help. Like, that was where I was. And I did not think that I cared about technology, but Postman made me care. McLuhan made me care. So Postman, his big book, the book that he's most famous for, is Amusing Ourselves to Death, which came out in 1985. It was an analysis of television and sort of just what has television wrought. And again, 1985, this was like in the early days of cable. This was, you know, the world that we are so familiar with now really did not yet exist, and yet he kind of understood, I think, where things were going. And one of his premises was essentially television is a value system. He called it a super ideology, where, you know, it is more than entertainment, for sure. It is more than escapism. It is shaping the way he focused on America. It is shaping the way Americans see each other and see the world. And when I read that, I mean, I think today that's a fairly familiar concept, but when I read it, it was sort of mind-blowing for me, and I feel like I think of Postman all the time, even today, even, you know, despite how many years ago he wrote.
3: Megan Garber, her book, Screen People, joined by the executive editor of The Atlantic, Adrian LaFrance.
9: What do you think he and Walter Lippmann both would say about this moment? Because Postman didn't, I'm not remembering what year he died, but he didn't live to see social media as we know it.
10: Yeah, yeah. Well, that was actually one of the reasons I wanted to write the book, is sort of to answer that question, because I kept wondering what would they think. But yeah, I think they would be a little bit gloating because they totally called it. But
9: well, and sorry to interrupt you, but talk a little bit about Lipman on democracy. Oh, just sure. I feel like that's a key part of this.
10: Yeah, yeah, yeah. Sorry. So thank you. So Lipman, Walter Lipman, wrote about. One of his ideas was sort of that democracy as we conceive of it is sort of doomed. This was the more controversial idea, but I think in some ways it has proven out, where he just said democracy asks too much of individual people. It asks too much of individual citizens in a way that it's going to prove dangerous. But more related to this conversation, he understood, I think, before really anyone else, the power of perception, the power of public relations. He actually worked as a propagandist in the war, and this was before propaganda got the fully negative connotation that it has now, but it was when the connotation was turning over, in part because of Lipman's contributions. And he just realized, if we give everything over to spin and to narrative, and we sort of lose touch with the ground truth of things, and we lose touch with the human physical reality of the world, which was happening when he was writing, this was in the 1920s, to the early days of mass media, if we lose that, if we cede physical reality and shared reality, we are going to go to a dangerous place really quickly. And, you know, again, 100 years ago, more than 100 years ago, but he knew. And so, yeah, I think he would take a little victory lap there. And
9: like a sad victory lap. A very sad victory lap.
10: He'd be not angry, but disappointed.
9: Let's talk about your own relationship with screens, not to shame you or anything, but I'm curious. Well, I mean, maybe talk about your relationship with screens, and also if that has changed over the course of writing this book, or sort of, you know, what advice you might have for the rest of us screen people.
10: I will say, I don't think I have good advice because I think I'm very much implicated in this. Like one of the things that I really wanted to do with the book was not, you know, I wanted to do criticism. That's what the book is. It's a work of criticism. So I wanted to point out the problems. I wanted to, you know, just sort of point out things that I was observing and problems I was observing, but I didn't want to absolve myself, because the reason why I know these things are problematic is that I experience them in my own life. I am definitely part of the problem. I write a lot about reality television in the book. Part of the reason I do that is because I think reality television is sort of a harbinger of where culture writ large is going. And I think, you know, what happens on reality shows is actually weirdly indicative of where reality itself is going. But I also write about reality TV because I love to watch it. I will always watch a good Real Housewives episode. I will, you know, I will tell you as much as you want to hear about the pleasures of Below Deck Mediterranean or whatever. If you want to talk about it afterwards, let's do it. But like, I love these shows, and I realize that they are not good, you know, on pretty much every level. They are bad. And yet I love them, you know, and I think a lot of people are sort of in that boat where we know it's not good for us personally. We know it's not good for us sort of collectively, but we can't help it. It's like, you know, junk food for the mind, and it's really delicious.
9: Can you talk about, going back to this theme of, you know, the promise of the early internet was democratization, that any individual, you know, the flattening of communications with email, anybody could suddenly reach out to anyone else, certainly with social media, the idea that you could, easily publish, like we all have a right to free press. It's not a protected right for journalists, and it was a way for citizens to be able to exercise that right very easily. And all of this hope and promise related to that architecture. I'm curious for, like, to oversimplify it a bit, perhaps, you often hear from Silicon Valley, for example, that the problem isn't the tech, the problem is the people and human nature. And there, I mean, I don't think it's entirely wrong, but to your point, there's also this architectural problem of what these systems, how they're built, what they're designed to reward, you know, anger, spikes engagement, that kind of thing. Tell me how you, like, do you think there's a clear villain in all of this? Is it us? Is it the people building the tools? Is it some combination? How do you think about that piece?
10: Oh, that's such a good question. I do think it's a combination. I think it's sort of a classic systemic institutional problem, right? Where like everyone has a little bit of blame to bear, but I would say overall, I mean, I rolled my eyes without even meaning to when, you know, you said it's the people's fault, because, you know, the thing about the internet internet and the thing about the internet as an environment, as an ecology, as an architecture is, you know, it is going to shape our behavior. Like we, of course we have agency, we have power within that, but like we're kind of at the mercy of our settings, you know, like we are in this building together and if the architecture is bad, that's just the reality of it. And I think, you know, again and again, we see the effects of the algorithm and the way it sort of shapes people to behave together and to communicate with each other. And you simply cannot blame the people for that. You know, yes, they and we are part of it. We are participating. Like I said, we sort of, I think, recognize that it's bad for us, but you can't, you know, it's hard to go away. And it's also hard because, you know, these are the places where people are and we're social animals and we want to be with other people. So I think there's this really profound tragedy that's happening. Because like to get back to the original idea of just sort of the enormity of social media, I mean, social media should be so empowering, right? It should be like for the first time in human history, people are able to speak for themselves, to represent themselves, to communicate, to say, this is what it's like to be me, and to turn that into media, to put that out into the world and have people respond to it. That is profound and revolutionary, and yet it feels so removed from what we have now. Like nothing that we have now feels profound, feels human, feels communal, feels empathetic, just all the things. And I think largely that is the fault of the algorithm. And yeah, yeah.
11: You have a great line in the book about how we've gone from this idea of a global village to a global stage, sort of about the spectacle of how, you know, and we'll get into the sort of celebrity making machine that the internet can be too. But was the global village ever real? Like, did we ever actually achieve, was there a brief moment, maybe the llamas, maybe before then, but like, or has it always been aspirational in the same way that sort of like our nation's ideals remain aspirational?
10: Gosh. Yeah, I mean, probably mostly aspirational, I would say. And the global village is another McLuhanism. So that was one of his ideas. And McLuhan, if you're not familiar with him, he was the one who said the medium is the message. And he's sort of
11: makes an Annie Hall appearance.
10: Oh, yes, exactly. Yes. We know nothing of his work, if you know that from Annie Hall. Although hopefully we know a little bit about his work because we write about him in the book. But he was sort of the first person to realize the profound power that technology and especially communications technology has on individual lives and individual culture. And Postman was inspired by him and many others have been inspired by him along the way. And when he talked about the global village, he was sort of predicting the internet. McLuhan wrote in the early 1960s and onwards, he was writing very much about not just television, but the very early days of television when there were like four channels and, you know, that was that. But he knew. He knew that it was not going to stop at television. It was going to expand. And so the idea of the global village is, you know, even the world, like the whole planet, when it's connected technologically, will act in some ways like a village. We will be close together. We will be, there will be sort of a new kind of intimacy, when it comes to humanity. And I think largely that's interpreted today as McLuhan being a little bit Pollyanna-ish and, you know, him being a little bit naive. I think it's actually more accurate to say he also understood like villages can be really terrible places to live sometimes, you know, like everyone's up in everyone else's business. Like you don't have a lot of privacy. You know, like there's the good and the bad. And I think McLuhan knew that. And then, yes, just like you said, later on, he did a lot of revising of his work, which I love. He was very like, you know, I'm going to change this thing and that thing. And, just kind of did that throughout his career. And one of the things he revised was he changed the idea of the global village to the global theater. And kind of realized that the way the TVs were going, the way the screens were going, the way the technology in general was going was sort of taking us away from the village idea where everyone is sort of in it together and into more of a performative theatrical space where people are observing each other, watching each other, performing for each other.
3: Hosted by the Politics and Prose Bookstore, Megan Garber of The Atlantic. Her book, Screen People. Speaking with the executive editor of The Atlantic, Adrian LaFrance.
11: Talk about that a little bit in the context of politics today. I mean, you write in the book a bit about how obviously it's not new for us to have politicians who see themselves or have been entertainers. Ronald Reagan comes to mind, or you give the example of like
9: Bill Clinton playing his saxophone on Arsenio Hall. So it's not an entirely new concept, but we definitely see now that there, among many members of Congress anyway, but also I think at different levels of politics, this need to tweet and put yourself out there. And, you know, it's sort of the way I was thinking about it when reading your book was, it's gone from like a litmus test of like, oh, would I want to have a beer with this candidate to like, they're not focused on likability, but engagement. And sort of who are they performing for? Is it just for people they think agree with them? Like, so I'm curious to hear about your observations there and like what the logical conclusion of that is.
10: Oh gosh. Yeah. I mean, I think I love those observations. And I think one thing I would add to that is just that I think in some sense, the performance is taking over the actual politics of it, right? Where I think so many politicians think that the job, the substantial job of being a politician is to put on a good show, you know, to like, you know, find very good insults for your enemies. And, you know, they're not wrong. That's the other thing. Like, that's, I think, where we as citizens, have a role in this because we respond to that. You know, if a politician, you know, does a good meme or makes good content or whatever, we often do respond to that. So, you know, there is that give and take, but I think there is, I mean, back to the Lippmann idea, I think we're sort of losing the ground truth of things in that where everything is imagery, everything is the simulation and not the reality. And there's a kind of a question of what even is politics anymore, you know, like, and of course, politics is how we relate to each other. Politics is life and death. Like there is nothing small stakes about it. And yet so often, especially when it's done on the internet, we treat it as something that has no stakes. And that's just all part of the show. And whoever's the most entertaining is the winner. And it's terrible. And it's no way to run a democracy.
9: It's also like there's this quality, and we've talked a lot about this, like this sort of cultural conditions in which people feel compelled to be certain about everything and double down. And it seems paired with, and this is something you've written about beautifully, with this real cynicism. And I wonder, like to me, again, reading your book, I kept thinking like, right, these twin forces of being too certain, never being willing to show, you know, doubt or even that you've changed your mind or not being culturally rewarded for that, I suppose. And the cynicism that goes with it. And I wonder how much of that, I mean, are those conditions, how are those conditions related to the screens if they are?
10: Yeah, I definitely think they are. I would also say they are related, I think, to the algorithms in particular, you know, that the incentives of so many different platforms, are to be sure to have a take, you know, that the platforms, and I should say, when I say the algorithm too, I should be extra clear because I actually hate the term the algorithm because I think it really lets a lot of people off the hook.
9: What else should we call it though?
10: Yeah, this is the thing. This is why I keep using it. I mean, maybe just the platforms. But yeah, the algorithm, I mean, we're at the point where people talk about the algorithm almost in a godly way. Like, why did you do it? Well, the algorithm said, you know, like, well, the algorithm made me,
9: it should be like a short story, really.
10: Yeah. It's really, but I think, you know, what that implies is that the algorithm is unknowable and unaccountable more than anything else. And the algorithm, yes, it exists, but really the algorithm is not a thing. The algorithm is a series of daily decisions made by stakeholders in Silicon Valley and elsewhere who are incentivized by very, you know, classically human things, money, power, et cetera, et cetera. And that's why I hate the term. And that's what I mean when I say the algorithm and the platforms also. And I think the platforms are, you know, they need us to keep providing the content. Like that is their business model, is keeping us not just engaged, not just glued eyeball wise to the screen, but providing content, giving of ourselves, mining our own lives for stories, whether it's traumas or humor or whatever it might be. They need us to keep doing that. And very often the best content is the content that is certain, that, you know, makes a big point, that is sort of ever more extreme. This is another thing that happens, is extremity becomes so much a part of these dynamics where, you know, you can't say the same thing someone else has said because that's old news. So you have to like take things just a little bit farther and a little bit farther. And before you know it, you know, we've got Godwin's law, if you know that. I mean, you know, it's just, things just get very extreme very quickly. And I think that's very much also connected to the cynicism, because I think we all know on some level that this is not quite real, that this is, we're kind of being architected into this and shaped into this, And so we are aware of that, in a good way. We should be aware, but also I think that does then lead to a lot of cynicism, and we're not quite sure what to do. We're sort of stuck in that paradox of both things at once.
9: You said a minute ago that the platforms need us, which definitely is the business model. I agree. But it's also true that the internet is largely bots. And some of these, the worst of the platforms or the sort of most unpleasant of the platforms are very bot-filled. And so I guess my question is, well, I want to talk about the AI of it all, of course, but do they need us? Like, is there a future in which, like, Twitter or X just becomes all bots and the rest of us stop looking at it? I mean, it requires some discipline probably, but.
10: Well, I think if we stop looking at it, then, you know, that's not going to be in their interest probably, unless Elon Musk, I mean, who knows, you know, they can come up with maybe a new business model, but I do think, I mean, I hope at least that they do want to keep human customers, users, consumers in some capacity. It's such a low bar, but I would hope that that would be part of things. But I also think, like, when it comes to content generation, they don't care who makes it. All they care is that it gets views, right? And so I think that does certainly explain why so much of the content we see is deepfake, is manufactured, is bots, is AI, because there's no standards. You know, in journalism, we have very strict standards about what constitutes information, what constitutes journalism, you know, what is worthy of public consumption and what isn't. And we simply don't have those standards in the internet at large.
9: Well, and even just, I mean, on the most basic level, how to determine what's true.
10: Yes.
9: We'll talk about that. I mean, so this new AI layer, I think everyone is trying to figure out, and it's rapidly ubiquitous. How are you thinking about how that changes? I mean, not to ask you to predict the future, but knowing what you know, you've read so deeply over the last 100 years of technology, and how do we learn, knowing that even that this is uncharted, what do you draw on as you're trying to sort of understand where we're headed in this moment?
10: My sort of guiding question, I think, is just, and guiding idea is just sort of the humanness of it all, right? Like, what is good for us as humans? What is good for us as people? And I know that, like, the word human is, at this point, is something of a cliche, you know? Like, we talk about, like, what a good human, or, you know, like, we market things as human made, but, like, we should. It's a cliche for a reason, because I think all of us have a vested interest in things being human and staying human. And, you know, we're a pretty great species overall, and I think we want to preserve that. So I think the question is sort of, what do we want to preserve about our humanity, and what is actually a little bit changeable and fungible, and what are we willing to sacrifice in the name of progress, convenience, whatever it might be? So that was sort of the operative question that I took into the book. And, you know, my answer was, well, there were a lot of answers, but I would say that, like, one of the upshots of the AI of it all, you know, and just the sort of knowledge of the way deepfakes work and all that kind of stuff, is just, I think what happens is it makes us cynical, but in a very sort of, like, we have to be cynical almost. Like, as a matter of digital hygiene, we have to approach the people that we meet on the internet with a certain level of skepticism, right? Like, we don't want to be fooled by a bot. We know that just as good sort of digital citizens, we have to always be a little bit skeptical. Like, is that person reaching out to me real? Like, what is their motivation? All that kind of stuff. And yet, I think what happens is, you know, when that's practical for the bots, and that's practical for the deepfakes and the AI, but that also means that we are coming, I think, just to knee-jerk doubt the humanity of other people, you know? So just we encounter other people as inherently suspicious, as sus, as they say, as the youth say, you know, and that leads to nowhere good. You know, I think that ideally I would think that, you know, if we're trying to think about what kind of society do we want, what kind of culture do we want, we should start from a place of acceptance, of benefit of the doubt, all that kind of stuff. Like, on the very basic level of, is this person I'm dealing with human? Right. Is this a person? Do they deserve the moral consideration of personhood? And when the answer is no, and that's sort of our default answer, that's really problematic.
3: Megan Garber, her book, Screen People, joined by the executive editor of The Atlantic, Adrian LaFrance.
9: We're going to go to all of your questions soon, so have them ready. Before that, I want to talk about, there's an example you give. This is a little bit of a pivot, but I just found it totally fascinating. There's a story you tell in the book about a thought experiment related to nuclear deterrence and the trolley problem. And I wonder if you would just sort of explain that for a minute, and then I want to use it as a way to get back to the internet. But you explain what I'm talking about first.
10: Okay. Oh, hold on, guys. This is a big one. This is a doozy. So basically, I believe it was 1984. The Journal of Atomic Research, I believe, a thought experiment was put out where if an American president wants to wage a nuclear attack. That president has to turn to an aide who has, I hope I'm getting this right. This is very obscure.
9: Basically, the
10: nuclear football. Okay. It would not be just carried by an aide. It would be surgically embedded in the chest cavity of the aide. And the president, in order to access the nuclear codes, would have to violently cut into the body of the aide, thus killing them, to retrieve the codes. So, this is the thought experiment. So the idea is basically, you know, if you are willing to kill thousands, potentially millions of people, you should have no qualms at all about killing the person right in front of you. That should be a no-brainer. If you need to drop the bomb, you should be able to make that cut. But of course, the thought experiment is, why does that feel so terrible? And all that kind of stuff. And the reason I thought of it and included it in the book was, I think, you know, so often we are calibrated to understand morality in terms of IRL interaction, right? Like we have such a good sense, generally, not great, but generally, of how to behave in in-person environments, in in-person settings. And yet on the internet, a lot of that goes away. And so we're like confronted with, well, what do we do with distance? Well, what does it mean to owe something to someone when that someone is experienced from the distance of the screen, across the way? Are they owed the same?

0: you know, across the way? Do they owe, are they owed the same thing as, like, do I owe you the same thing sitting next to me as I would to someone over there? Like, maybe yes, but maybe no. And I think we haven't quite figured out what the distance means. And, you know, that might sound semantic, philosophical, whatever, but it actually is just an everyday practical problem. Like, you think about, you know, it's easier to say something mean about someone behind their back than it is to their face, right? Like, and just all these, like, small logistical things that are so obvious to us and yet are, I think, explain a lot of what has happened on the internet and why it's such a often cruel and inhuman place is we don't know how to be human over the distance yet. And here's the optimistic part. I think we can figure it out. I just think we haven't yet. But
1: well, and it also gets to questions of how you make moral decisions when you know the scale involved, right? Mm-hmm. And I think, like, I'm curious to hear you talk about that. I mean, I love your optimism and I choose to believe it. But how do we do that? I mean, and because a lot of these, like, sorts of thoughts experiments are intriguing or compelling, but abstract and right. impractical. And so if you had, like, a magic wand that you could wave over your computer or your cell phone, like, what's the first best thing we could do to start improving this environment we're all swimming in?
0: Oh, gosh, that's a great question. I mean, I will say, I mean, back to the idea of the global theater, right? I think so often, in the absence of better frameworks, I think so often we default to the frameworks, the language, the narrative of the stage, right, of performance. Like, we talk about main characters, main character energy. We talk about our personal plot arcs and, you know, people now soft launch relationships and then hard launch relationships. And, you know, just like our whole discourse is sort of infused with the language of performance of the stage. And yet, I think that language just, it does not serve us because fundamentally that language and that framework is cynical. The stage is traditionally a place of exceptionalism. The stage is typically a place where reality pauses, where, you know, the characters are there to be watched. They are there to be assessed, to be judged, you know, to be reviewed. They're not, though, really human, you know, and a person is owed something. A character is not. A person is owed something that a performer isn't necessarily. And I think a lot about how often performative is summoned as a reason to not pay attention to something, to discount something. Well, you know, that's just performative. They're just being performative. And maybe, but also, how do we know? And also, if we're gonna lob performative as an insult, is there ever any way to prove that you're not being performative? Like, you know, there's also virtue signaling. And it's like, can virtue itself even exist in a world where everyone and everything can be dismissed as virtue signaling? And so this is a long way to say, I think that I wish, you know, to come back to the human of it all and to the us of it all, I think if we can just sort of slightly tweak our own narratives and understandings, like, you know, psychologists talk about heuristics and stuff and, like, mental maps and mental narratives. I think if we can slightly change those narratives and stop thinking of ourselves as characters in a show, as performers on a stage, as, you know, people who are putting ourselves forward to be mined and judged. If we can change that and start to see the internet not as a stage, but just as the place where we live our lives, you know, a place full not just of characters, but of people, I think that will be actually a really important first step. It's not everything, but I think that's a very crucial way to start.
1: I have a million more questions for you, but I'm going to give other people a chance.
2: Oh, thank you.
0: Hi.
2: Hi. I have a very quick question for you. Would you repeal Section 230 as a way of bringing about decency to the internet?
1: And maybe very briefly explain Section 230 for...
0: Why don't you explain, Jeff? Oh, gosh.
1: Why don't you go?
0: Yeah.
1: The very brief explanation, which Megan will correct me if I botch, is it's basically the law that underpins the ability for platforms not to be treated as publishers. So they're not held liable for the material they publish the way that a journalist might be.
0: Yeah, I do think that that gets to, yes, I think if the platforms felt more responsibility over what they put out there and over the architectures that they build and the content that they share, which is, you know, like, we are what we consume, right? So the content does really become part of us and does become something that affects us as individuals and as a culture. So yeah, I would love to see accountability there. And I think it's kind of ridiculous that it's even a debate at this point, but
1: it would also dramatically reduce the scale of these platforms because you couldn't operate at scale.

0: Right, of course, yeah. Which, of course, is their argument. But I'm not too bothered by that myself. But I'm not one of the platforms, so.
1: First of all, congratulations on the book.
0: Thank you.
1: A lot of what you said reminded me of the masterpiece, The Truman Show, with the great philosopher Jim Carrey.
0: One of my favorite movies, yes.
1: And, similar to that, you know, we're all living in the reality show, except we've chosen it ourselves. But in The Truman Show, there's one sort of creator, director, person pulling all the strings. You say that we shouldn't believe in some sort of an almighty algorithm. There are still people pulling the strings. I was wondering, are they still in control, or has it gotten away from them, especially when it comes to content?
0: That's a really great question. I think of, Elon Musk, a couple years ago, it was so recently, was giving testimony before Congress about the potential horrors of AI, right? And saying, you have to regulate this. You have to stop this. This could be catastrophic for humanity, you know, and now that's changed, you know, and you get a little bit of the same thing with Sam Altman. You get, you know, there's just, I think there's been a very quick transformation that I think would actually speak very well to what you're saying. I think there is this, yeah, I do think it has sort of gotten out of control. And yet if anyone is going to re-exert control, it should start with them. It maybe isn't going to be only them, but it should start with them. And so I do think, yeah, it's a great question. And I do, it's a little bit of both. I think there needs to be accountability. There is agency. But I also think there is a little bit of a sense of we don't quite know what we have created. I talk a little bit in the book about Frankenstein as just sort of one of the kind of early myths of, the technological age and, you know, this idea of you create the monster, thinking that you are engaging in progress and, you know, you're doing something scientific and important and then there the monster is, you know, wreaking havoc on everything. And it's not even the monster's fault. It's the fault of the person that made the monster in the first place and didn't think through the consequences. And I think we're in that moment right now. But I would say, you know, for us as recipients of all the tragedy and the horror in a lot of ways, I do think it's, you know, I think so many of the ways that we think about the internet and that the platforms present themselves to us and market themselves to us is doesn't allow the agency that we actually have. Like it doesn't recognize how much power we actually do have to say, no, we don't want this. You know, when the algorithm is presented as this godlike figure, I think it is presented that way to make us feel like we don't have a say. We just have to accept it as it is. And we don't. You know, that's the thing about the scale is we actually could work together to say, we don't want this. Here's what we do want. But I think so many of the dynamics of the internet, even though they are allegedly about community and about collectivity and scale and all of that stuff, actually ends up isolating us and making us feel that we are really alone, that we don't have the ability to work together and come together. So, yeah, it's a great question.
2: From mid-April here in D.C. at Politics and Prose, Megan Garber, her book, Screen People, How We Entertained Ourselves Into a State of Emergency.
3: Hi, Megan. Hi. Congratulations.
0: Thank you.
3: This is kind of an optimistic question, maybe.
0: Yes.
3: I agree with you that sometimes I look out at the political landscape and I think, oh, they actually think their job is social media. Like, that is the job now. So that's depressing. But then on the less depressing, sometimes I think they're just not good enough at it yet. And so when you find someone who is good at it, like Mamdani, it seems like incredibly democratic, like for lots of different reasons. You can communicate with anyone. Everyone can talk back to you. You can get messages out quickly and widely. And also the metrics are very concrete. Like if he becomes bad at it or loses his temper, then probably won't be reelected. Like something about it feels positive.
0: Yeah.
3: And I'm wondering what you think about that.
0: Yeah, no, that's such a great point. Thank you. I think that's absolutely right. And I think, you know, for so long in America as elsewhere, but especially maybe in America, you know, politics has felt maybe like something that not everyone can be part of. Politics has felt, or at least, you know, politics on the national level, it's been so exclusionary and it's been, you know, the province of a few and that's not good. That's not what democracy should be. You know, politics should should feel inviting, inclusive. It should feel like something that we all have a say in. That is the point of it. And I think, yeah, like the messaging and the sort of memeified world that we have now, it can be really good in terms of bringing politics down to the level of the person, the level of the human, and make it feel relatable. I would only say, though, I think my concern with it is that I do worry about sort of then the power of just sort of raw charisma, you know, absent of policy, absent of, you know, it's almost like the person independent of what they represent politically and what they might do, you know, for the public or to the public, as it might be. So I think that's where it becomes problematic for me, is just, you know, when the sort of charisma and the performance and the relatability takes over. Yeah, that is a really good point. Yeah, and it's hard too, because it's, you know, I think with all of these things, we're always having to sort of negotiate. Like, there's so much good and so much bad at the same time. And the question is, like, how do you preserve the good stuff, get rid of the bad stuff? How do you, you know, just all those things. And I think that's a perfect example. But yeah, I would also say, I mean, I think that sometimes with politics too, like, there is this, I think politics is moving ever more toward public relations, right? And toward, there's this very kind of, you know, politics is advertising much more than it used to be. Like, there used to be much more of a distinction. And I think now they really are becoming kind of one unit in terms of how they're exercised. And one of the upshots for me with that is just that, you know, in the market, anything the consumer wants is fine, right? Like, the consumption itself is what justifies everything else. So if you make a product and it sells well, that's all that matters. The sales matter. And I think if we allow that logic to come into politics, which I think sometimes can happen with the relatability stuff, that's going to lead to really bad places. It already has led to really bad places. So that's my wonder about it. But I totally agree. I mean, it's so wonderful to feel like politics is something that everyone can do together and everyone can have a say in. I just don't want it to go too far. Yeah, thank you.
4: Thank you. Hi, longtime reader, big fan. I was wondering, in your process of writing the book, did you find yourself revisiting any of your previous convictions that you had before you wrote the book? Like, did you think differently?
0: Oh, gosh. Yes, many, I think. I mean, I think as I went on, I will say the book sort of evolved. You know, we talked about Postman before, and one of his operative ideas was just sort of the tyranny of entertainment, right? And so I went into the book thinking that sort of the core problem was entertainment, was, you know, everything sort of being a show, was like our sort of sense as Americans that if it's interesting, it is morally good, and if it's boring, it is maybe morally less good, you know, those kinds of ideas. And that was what I had identified as the key problem. And the more I went on, the more when I would talk about the book with people and just think about it, I would always find myself kind of wanting to question the premise. I'd be like, but it's not really, I mean, I'm not against fun, you know, I like fun. Fun's great. You know, I like entertainment. Like, the problem is entertainment is culture, right? And it's art, and it's the way we come together, and it is so communal. And so that really is not the problem. And I think that's what I had to really sort of wrestle with as I was going along, because it felt like entertainment was the problem. But what I came to was entertainment is not the problem. Entertainment can be great, and, you know, the Real Housewives will always be there for us and bless, you know, but like, for me, the problem really came down to sort of, it was the fusion of everything. It was the technology. It was the culture. It was all these things coming together. And that's what I had to reconsider. So one of the sort of operative ideas is just that, like, screens themselves, be like two-way screens in particular, interactive screens in particular, which, you know, effectively turn people into television, that is the problem. The problem is when human lives, human souls even, become seen as entertainment and become perceived that way. Like, that is the problem. But it's not entertainment itself. It's our confusion about what we are as people. Are we there for others' amusement, or are we there for something else? So,
2: Megan Garber and Adrian LaFrance of The Atlantic discussing the book Screen People.
5: I think people tend to point to the moment when feeds went from being chronological and like populated by people you actively follow to algorithmic and full of accounts that you aren't choosing as like the moment the environment became polluted. And I'm wondering if you think that's a meaningful turning point or like the turning point, or if you think it's overstated.
6: Great. I just want to make sure, did everyone hear the question? I'll just repeat it just in case. Basically the question is, was the point at which feeds became algorithmically driven? So rather than just you curating your own interests and seeing them in reverse chronology, the algorithm taking over, was that in fact the moment of the internet becoming poisoned for all of us? Essentially, you said it better than I did, but you get the gist.
0: Both of you. That was great. Thank you. No, it's a great question. I would say yes and no. I mean, I do think that that was an important moment. I wouldn't say it's the moment, but I think, you know, this is the problem with the internet. Like it's so big. It's so unwieldy. When I say it and the internet, what do I even mean? You know, so I think it's hard to really pinpoint, pivotal moments, but I would say that was significant because that really was the moment when the algorithm, when the platforms kind of took over. Because once you sort of see the chronology to them, you don't know what they are, doing to decide what you see. You have no idea anymore, and you just sort of have to accept, well, I guess they know me better than I know myself. I guess, you know, I guess this is what it is now, and I guess that's what I'll consume. And you don't know what other people are consuming. You don't know why something has been put in front of you. You know, there's this stereotype about, you know, the manosphere kind of stuff where, you know, if you look at one video and it's like, you know, how to shave or something like that, and then, you know, five videos down, you're suddenly, you know, there
6: like
0: with Andrew Tate
6: or something.
0: Exactly. And it happens so quickly, and yet it's so illegible to us as users. And what's hard too is often the algorithm works so well, right? Like I get so much stuff that I'm like, yeah, like I do want to buy that. I do want to read that. Like, you know, it does know me probably better than I know myself in some sense. It's just, do I want it to? I think that's the question. And so I think that was the moment when we did sort of cede things over to the platforms, and give up a lot of our agency, such as it was. But there have also been many other moments like that along the way. Yeah. Thank you. Mm-hmm.
1: Thank you again for your book. I'm wondering if maybe there might be a self-correcting mechanism here in that we are able to choose the apps that we load onto our phones, and we can choose which ones we look at. And sometimes we get, at least I'm speaking from experience, you get to a point where it's almost like too much pizza, like you've been getting a lot
0: That's
1: of stuff.
0: That's not possible, sir.
1: You start getting a lot of stuff, with, you know, over a period of weeks, and suddenly just can't take it anymore,
0: yeah.
1: And you go to another app. I'm just wondering if maybe, I don't know, competition between apps might eventually pull us into places where it's a better long-term fit, maybe? Mm.
0: It could. I would love to believe that. I definitely would. And I do think it's a great metaphor. You know, like so often I think it makes sense to use like food metaphors for the way that we consume information. And yeah, we've got so much junk food right now. And as great as junk food is, sometimes you just want a salad, you know, and sometimes, yes, there is too much pizza. So I think, yes, it might get to that point, but I would say, I'm not so optimistic that that would be sort of the way that things get better, because I think, you know, there will always be so many different apps, and, you know, despite the sort of choice among apps, I think the broader problem is, especially when social media is involved, there are only a couple, right? There are really only a couple platforms that people are at and people are spending time in. And, you know, one of the things that kept striking me as I was reading the book, do you remember the revelations about Facebook and Instagram? And, you know, Facebook allegedly knew that Instagram was really pretty actively harming young people, and especially young women, and, you know, just really messing with their sense of self-confidence and all these kinds of things. And there was documentation of this, and allegedly Facebook knew and just sort of didn't do anything. And I remember, I think it was the Wall Street Journal maybe that wrote about that, at one point, and they were interviewing some of the young women and some other, you know, young women users of Facebook, and say, of Instagram, and, you know, just trying to sort of understand what it was like for them as recipients of this phenomenon. And again, what the young women said was, I know it's bad for me. It makes me feel bad. I don't like it, but it's where all my friends are. I don't feel like I have a choice. And I think that's kind of, their plight is our plight, right? Like we, you know, we go to these places because it's where other people are, and we can sort of choose our individual apps, and we can kind of make these like smaller little economies and environments within, within our phones and, you know, within the broader sphere of things. But at the end of the day, I think we all do want to go to the places where other people are going to be. And that's when we run into the problem of scale and the problems with the platforms and all that kind of stuff. So yeah, it's really hard. Because it is so kind of profoundly tragic, right? Because it's the thing, the best part of humanity, I think, really is our socialness and our desire to be with other humans and to be together and to make things together and create and laugh and all that stuff. And that's kind of the problem, right? Like that's almost being weaponized against us. Like we, I don't know, problem of the internet, the horror of the internet in some ways is that collectiveness, you know, and we have this collectivity, but not the community that should come with it. So yeah, thank you. It's a good question. I'm sorry. I wish I had a more like optimistic answer, but everything's terrible.
6: We have time for one more question. I have one, but I want to make sure you guys have a chance first. Okay. This is an impractical question, but I'm curious what you would answer. If someone presented you with a button and they said, press this button and the internet will no longer exist. This is really a way of asking, is it a net good or a net bad? And I have really complicated feelings about this. I'm curious what you think. Would you press the button? Would you turn off the internet forever if given the chance?
0: Can I say if I answer that question, can I then ask for your answer? Okay. Thank you. Okay. So goodness. I mean, no, I wouldn't, because this is the thing. I think, you know, this was actually one of the challenges that I had writing the book, is I did not want to write a book that was internet bad. Because even though I just said everything's terrible, like it's not, you know, like there is so much good that has come with the internet, that has come with social media in particular. I mean, I think it's so easy to forget. It's happened so quickly in the scheme of things. It's so easy to take for granted. But the access that we have to each other, to information, you know, a lot of the interviews I've been doing about the book have been on Zoom, right? And I simply could not do those interviews without Zoom. But also, I hate Zoom. Every time I see a Zoom invite on my calendar, a little part of me dies. It's a terrible thing, and yet I wouldn't want to give it up because it affords so much. And so I think the problem is, and this is again why I wanted to try to tease out the good and the bad and try to, you know, really like dig into what do we want to preserve and what do we not. Like there is so much good, and I don't actually like the discourse of internet bad, because it really isn't. And I think we do ourselves a disservice when we speak in those terms. But a lot of it really is actively bad and actively dangerous. And I think it's just a matter of finding out what is bad and then how do we fix that and how do we keep the good stuff?
6: I agree. I actually do agree. I agree. I think the thing I actually always think about is, this is so random, but on Facebook in particular, which I have, you know, think is damaging in many ways, I think about groups of parents of kids with rare diseases who would never otherwise find each other.
0: Yes.
6: And it's hard for me to press the button for that reason.
0: Absolutely.
6: Well, Megan, thank you so much for your brilliance and for this. Thank you, Politics and Prose, for having us.
0: Thank you so much. Thank you all for being here.
2: 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Megan Garber is a staff writer for The Atlantic. She's author of the book Screen People, How We Entertained Ourselves into a State of Emergency. Joined in conversation by the executive editor of The Atlantic, Adrian LaFrance. Next on C-SPAN Radio, a panel discussion about race. This conversation is part of a series of conversations hosted by Politics and Prose Bookstore here in D.C. 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
7: Good evening, everybody. Thank you so much for coming out on this rainy, awful, miserable
8: May evening, but what a great place to be. I'm glad you're inside and covered. I'm Lissa Muscatine. I'm one of the co-owners of Politics and Prose, along with my husband, Brad Graham, who's right here. And on behalf of us and our fabulous staff here, we welcome all of you. This is our 11th panel under the Race in America series, and we are so proud to be doing another one. We will never stop until we get to a point where we don't need to do them, which, you know, I hope is sooner rather than later, obviously. We began hosting these events in 2015 when April Ryan suggested the idea to us. And not only has she been the brains behind every panel since, she's also served as our treasured stalwart moderator, and that she will be doing again for us tonight. So all thanks are due to April. We could not do this without her. We all need to give her a hand. Thank you. And, you know, thinking about the 11 panels we've done so far, I'm reminded that no matter what year it is, we always say how timely the topic of race is at that moment, whether because of senseless killings of black men by police, new attacks on civil rights and free speech, a Supreme Court hell-bent on dismantling the Voting Rights Act, fights over reparations, or a Republican Party and president who are trying to erase the rights and opportunities of black and brown people across the country. So again tonight, I find myself saying that the topic of race in America could not be more timely. However, the difference now is that things have gotten so much worse so quickly, even worse than many of us could have imagined in our darkest dreams just a couple of years ago. Today we live in a nation, and simply put, where some leaders of our government openly embrace white supremacy. Luckily for us tonight, we have a stellar panel to guide us and hopefully give us some ideas for living and behaving and acting out in this very distressing moment. Beginning with our moderator, April Ryan. Most of you know her many, many, many career accomplishments. For those who don't, let me give you a brief summary. April has spent more than 3 decades covering urban issues from the White House. She's the longest-serving black member of the White House press corps and has been a close observer covering 6 presidents and their administrations, with particular emphasis on how they've approached racial issues. She has gotten into a tangle with one of them publicly, which some of you may recall. Now, here's the deal, though. She tangled that one. I think he forgot that April had a secret weapon, the power of the pen.
9: That's right.
8: More on that in a minute. But April is currently Washington Bureau Chief for Black Press USA and host of the Tea with April Ryan on Substack. You're also on all sorts of other Substacks all over the place.
9: The Tea and the Contrarian.
8: Yeah.
9: Okay. That's my mainstay now.
8: Those are her main ones. She's the author of 4 excellent books, The Presidency in Black and White, At My Mama's Knee, Under Fire, Reporting from the Front Lines of the Trump Presidency, and Black Women Will Save the World, which celebrates the resilience and strength of black women. But guess what? With all that she's doing, she's about to publish her 5th book. And so you can now get your calendars out and mark this down, October 20th. Her book's going to be out in October. And right here at Politics and Prose on October 20th, we will be hosting April for a discussion of her new book.
9: But you can also pre-order here as well.
8: You may pre-order.
9: That's right.
8: Thank you. Absolutely.
9: Right.
8: The title is Notes on a Blacklash, When a Black Woman Goes Viral. And I hope she'll tell us a little bit more about that when we get going here tonight. Dr. Mary Frances Berry, just simply put, has done more in her life than the rest of us all combined. She's a professor of American social thought and a professor of history at the University of Pennsylvania, the former chairwoman of the U.S. Commission on Civil Rights, and the author of a mere 13 books. But get this, she has been awarded 37 honorary degrees.
9: Wow, yes.
8: Which is, I don't think I've ever introduced anybody who was, you know, even in the double digits on honorary degrees, let alone 37. Dr. Berry has appeared on Real Time with Bill Maher, The Daily Show, Tavis Smiley, PBS NewsHour, CBS Evening News, Al Jazeera, American News, and MSNBC and CNN. I should also say that all of these panelists have done this before for us, been on an earlier, so they're all veterans. Keith Boykin, also, welcome back. He's a lawyer, New York Times bestselling author. He's an editor, commentator, film and TV producer, teacher, and former White House staffer. You may have seen his commentary on CNN or on a BET talk show he co-hosted called My Two Cents. Graduate of Dartmouth College and Harvard Law School, he served in the White House, co-founded the National Black Justice Coalition, and taught at the Institute for Research in African American Studies at Columbia University. He's won a Lambda Literary Award and has been the editor of 7 books. And last but not least, Michael Eric Dyson, who's a very familiar face in our bookstore. He's been called a street fighter in a suit and tie, and I'm really glad you're wearing a suit and tie, because when I decided I was going to mention that quote, I thought, what if he doesn't show up in a tie? But he did. He's a writer, teacher, preacher, award-winning author, and commentator. Among his 25 books are 7 New York Times bestsellers, and he's written about figures from Martin Luther King, Malcolm X, Tupac, Jay-Z, Marvin Gaye, Bill Cosby, and Barack Obama, just to name a few. He's won more literary prizes than we have time to go down the list tonight, but a lot. He's been a commentator for NPR, The New York Times, and MSNBC, and has appeared on numerous network and cable news shows. Today, he is a distinguished professor of African American and Diaspora Studies at Vanderbilt, where he also teaches ethics and society in the Divinity School. So, in short, we have a panel of serious underachievers. But in any case, it's going to be a great conversation. We're so honored to have all of our panelists. We're so honored that all of you came out tonight. So please join me in welcoming April, Mary Frances, Keith, and Michael.
2: Opening comments by store owner, Lisa Muscatine.
10: Good evening, everyone. Good evening. Good evening. Thank you for coming to this event tonight. Thank you, Brad. Yes.
11: Got to feature the books.
10: We've got to feature the books, most definitely. We will have a book signing, an unofficial book signing after. But I want to really give credit for this 11th in a series of Race in America panel discussions to Brad and Lisa. They said yes right away. They didn't have to. And I want to thank you. Let's give them a big round of applause. Because they continue to have these conversations, these much-needed conversations for America to hear. It's not just here in the Connecticut Avenue store, but this is going to be across America. Yes, C-SPAN is here tonight. I want to start this discussion tonight with Mary Frances Berry, someone that I revere highly. And when times of crisis happen, I call her, how should I look at things? And she gives me a rolling history. Yes, she does. And it's really good to hear that, because they're trying to take our history books away. They're trying to tell us something different than what she's saying and what our people who were in the struggle said. And when Donald Trump came back for the second term, and I asked, you know, there was something else going on, but not as bad as this. It seems every day, every week, it gets worse and worse. There's no bottom. And I said, is this as bad as it had been before? She said, it's worse. Can you explain why?
12: Well, it's worse. Did I turn this on? It's worse because you have reported the news for 6 presidents, but I worked for 5 while I was doing everything else. And I always thought Reagan was worse. And then I thought, hey, why did I think that? That's what I think nowadays. I thought he was worse. And most of my get on. But, and then I have lawyer friends and students I've taught, young lawyers, who always say to me, they call me up, they send me messages, they do, you know, all the time. Dr. Berry, whatever happened to the rule of law? Poignantly, they keep asking me that urgently and over again. I said, but there's no rule of law anymore. Face it, when Trump was told he could do whatever he wanted to by the court, ostensibly in the case, he thinks he can. He said that he can do whatever he wants to. So there's no rule of law that we have to get back to a rule of law. But right now, it looks like anything goes. In any case, what I wanted to tell you, I came up here from New Orleans where I'm doing some work and down there for a while. And as you can see from my hand, it looks kind of weird. I was riding my bike and a car ran over me and broke my hand. But since I love April so much, the 9 days, I flew up anyway. Here's what I want to tell you. I wrote this book, Slavery After Slavery, because I teach legal history, and I had taught these cases involving plantation owners who made former slave families' children to continue to work on the plantation after slavery was abolished. And I said, how did they do that? Legally, they did it because they went down to their buddies in the magistrate's office and said, the parents gave me their children. They couldn't take care of them. And so I'm going to make them apprentices because, after all, I'll train them to do something. And so when I decided to do this book, because my friend Sandy Darity was doing a book on the wealth gap that some of you may have read.
2: Mary Frances Berry, Slavery After Slavery.
12: And he asked me during the pandemic if I'd listen in. He said, you can't go anywhere, so just listen to us talk about what we're doing. And I did that. And they talked about everything and everybody who suffered, but they never said anything about the children. So I kept saying, well, what about the children? And they said, well, what about the children? What children? And I tried to get the Young Economists to write a book about this. And I said, I'll help you, give you the... And they came back and said, well, it's too much work. You see, you got to trace all these people. You got to do all this stuff. So I did it myself, which is what really ends up happening a lot of the time. And at the time I did it, I wanted to find out how they were kept, what happened to them. And I decided to trace their families all the way from when they were apprentices. And on the apprentice documents, it always says things like, it says, what are you going to teach them how to do? And they would say, pick cotton or tobacco or whatever it is they were doing. But they were already picking cotton and tobacco, which is stupid. And the parents can't take care of them. And in many of these cases, the parents were never informed about anything. And they only took the kids who were old enough to work in the fields. The toddlers, they told the family, you can take them with you. We don't want them. Somebody's got to take care of them. They can't work. And so they went off. And there are stories about people dying, women who came back after they left to try to get their children. They would go in the dark of night and see if they could steal them away and take them. And several of them got killed. And people were beaten on the roads as they tried to come and get their children, trying to find their folk, find their children. A few of them won cases when the Freedmen's Bureau came, but most of them did not. And if you wonder how many people were subjected to this, the scholars who do the data on population indicate that for children who were between the ages of 10 and about 20, which is when apprenticeships ended, that there were hundreds of thousands of black children who were subjected to either short or long so-called apprenticeships. Many people took the name of the white family as they grew up and as people died, and that's why people have certain people's names. Some people died. A lot of them were poor. They were, when I traced them all the way up to the late 20th century, mostly poor, the stories you've heard about, tenant farming and all the rest. And some of you may have read the book about Slavery by Another Name, which is about convict leasing of adults and so on. But this is about children and what happened to them. Now, after I traced them, I found that for the most part, they were working class people in the late 20th century, as they had always been. Most of them never went to jail for anything. I mean, they weren't criminals or anything. They're just people working, trying to live, the women and the children and everybody else. And there were some exceptional stories. And one of them was a white plantation owner whose name was Bridgeforth. Was one of several brothers. Their father had given them plantations. And he had a son, as many of them did, by a slave woman who he impregnated. But he loved George. And he told George, if you stay with me after slavery's over, I'll make you a wealthy man by the time I die. And I promise you, I will do that. And he did it. Though he was attacked by his own family, and everybody said, well, why are you taking care of, he did it. And he did it in part by buying land and then transferring it to George. He did anything he had to do, and when he died, in 1895. George was the wealthiest black person in the state of Alabama. It was in Alabama. And that family is continued to be wealthy today. Now, all of that I think about because we're at the anniversary, I'm almost through April, of the Declaration of Independence. And I've listened to people all day long yesterday. You have too, talking about how important it was that all men were created equal and all those different things, which are good things. And isn't it wonderful that the country is, I heard somebody say, has always been that way. I thought, where's this person been all their lives, you know? And I thought, wait a minute. This, of course, is not true. And we know, because you read, you know, that the country was born with slavery being protected. And it continued to be protected until, you know, legally we wonder if it's still protected. But not protected now. In any case, when I compare what this guy Bridgeforth did with what all those other plantation owners did to those children and exploited them, I think he should be a hero of the period of the Declaration of Independence because he took all of the scorn from everybody else. He didn't care what all these people said about him. And that family continues today in Alabama in Limestone. It's called Darden Industries. They are the wealthiest owners of land and of services, the goods that farmers use. They sell them. They're a big seller of fertilizer, all the different things. I don't know what they all are, insecticide, everything, plant, tractors, you know, whatever else. And I met all those people, the descendants, and the way they did it was the women worked also, but they worked on the financial and business aspects of the business, and they trained everybody along to keep doing that. The boys went to college, but when they finished, they had to come back and work sometime on the farm. And at least one boy would always be sent to Washington with a politician they knew to be on the Agriculture Committee staff so he could listen in on everything they were doing and come back and give the intelligence to the family, okay? They've been doing that all the time, all of these years. And they, in fact, have done very, very well indeed and well-known people there in Alabama. The farmers who are poor, many black farmers are poor. John Boyd leads the poor black farmers, and they've been, you know, messed over, and all the rest of it's happened to them. But I say two things at the end of this book. That, one, you can't get anything done if somebody isn't really willing to go through the fire. Jimmy Baldwin used to come talk to us when I was a student at Howard. He went a lot of places, a lot of people did. And he used to always tell us, even before he wrote the book, that somebody's got to go through the fire. And Martin used to say the same thing, and all the people who were with Martin, that somebody has to be willing to put themselves on the line. And I have always believed that, and I've always tried to do it myself. In this period we're in right now, somebody's got to go through the fire. I don't see anybody among the leadership that we have in this country. Now, maybe you know somebody and you can tell me. I'd be happy to talk to them or go work with them. Who's willing to go through the fire? Callie House, who I wrote a book about, My Face is Black is True, who started a reparations movement and went to prison for it because they said she was a fraud because she shouldn't be telling people they might possibly get something because she knew the government would never give them anything. And she died. Okay, a horrible death. But she went through the fire. She was poor. This guy, the white guy, the Bridgeforth, he went through the fire. He didn't care what anybody said about it. He said, it's the right thing to do. And I don't care what you say. I'm taking care of my family. I'm trying to help. This is an injustice. And I'm going to help my son. And I want him intergenerationally. And the family has carried this on. So if we're going to get through this period now of the captivity, the story about what happened to all these people, and they survived. The poor ones survived. I know where the families are and all the rest of them, and the ones who did all right survived. We need to encourage more people to be willing. Somebody's got to go through the fire. I don't know if I can go through there with one hand. I'll try maybe if I can. But that's what I think.
2: Mary Frances Berry, Slavery After Slavery.
10: Thank you for giving us that history.
2: Moderator April Ryan, Black Women Will Save the World, an anthem.
10: I'm serious. I'm dead serious because, again, they don't want us to know, and we know who the they happens to be. They don't want us to know that. That was a promise kept. That was a promise kept. What happened, and we talked about this in the room prior to coming out here with you, what would have happened if many of those slave owners who had children by their slave women, the mulattoes, what would have happened if those slave owners kept those promises? What would have happened? The generations of inequality and low income status would have been obliterated, correct?
12: Right. Don't you agree? We wouldn't be talking about reparations. We wouldn't be talking about reparations or anything else. I say that at the end of the book. What if they all had the children that they sired on these slave women? What if they'd all took the criticisms and everything else and the resources and say, I'm going to take care of my family? And there's some people maybe did, but not a lot of them ever did. But the world would be different that we live in, and it's not.
2: Mary Frances Berry, Slavery After Slavery.
10: And that goes to promises kept. Keith, what are the promises that need to be kept and that aren't being kept? And then, Michael, I'm going to come to you about reparations, because it seems we've been talking about H.R. 40 for quite a long time. And it seems another group of people are getting reparations, the Proud Boys, the Oath Keepers, and the January 6th. Woo, that really moved you, didn't it? What is it? $1.77 billion with a B dollars. You say, oh, you're rounding it up to 1.8. Okay. All right, 1.8 billion. So promises kept, and then Keith, let's talk about reparations.
13: Well, the Fifth Amendment to the Constitution says that no private property shall be taken for public use without just compensation. So in 1862, President Abraham Lincoln signed a bill called the District of Columbia Compensated Emancipation Act, which freed people who were enslaved in this district, in the District of Columbia, during the war, in the Civil War. But at the same time, it offered reparations. It paid reparations to enslavers up to $300 for people who actually enslaved people, but nothing for compensation for the people who were enslaved in this country. So it created a precedent for reparations. This week, as you just acknowledged, our current president created a reparations fund of $1.776 billion, $1776 billion, to be paid to whomever he decides, along with the people on the commission chosen by his attorney general, who was his former personal attorney, and people who on the commission can be fired by the current president. He chose this. He chose to create a reparations fund to pay the people who are his allies, the people who stormed the United States Capitol, the people who tried to overthrow the United States government. And what this says to me, April, is that we haven't learned the lessons of the past. When the Civil War ended, America made the mistake, through the President Johnson, who was a successor to President Lincoln after Lincoln was assassinated, America made the mistake of providing amnesty, forgiveness, and pardons to the people who actually tried to overthrow the United States government, to the Confederates. And we're doing the same damn thing right now. These people tried to take over the United States government on January 6th, and we meaning the current president of the United States, actually gave pardons to these people, forgave these people, and now contemplating the possibility of offering them compensation.
10: Your tax dollars.
13: $1.8 billion in compensation. This is a sad state of affairs to me. This says that America is not only not moving forward, we're actually moving backwards. We've erased the Civil Rights Act promises from 1964. We've erased what that was supposed to mean, the idea that the civil rights laws are supposed to be used to actually protect black people, especially from discrimination. Now they're weaponizing the Civil Rights Division of the Justice Department to attack black people and saying that white men, in particular, straight white men, are the true victims in society. We've removed the promises of the Voting Rights Act. They gutted the Voting Rights Act. They started that in Shelby County versus Holder. Now they've continued that in Louisiana versus Calais decision just a couple of weeks ago. We've removed the promises of affirmative action. In 2023, Trump's three Supreme Court justices gave the decisive votes to eliminate affirmative action in higher education. We've removed the promise of diversity, equity, and inclusion. And we have to say all three words because they want to sound it off to DEI, and they don't want you to say diversity, equity, and inclusion because they don't really believe that those three things are bad. So they want to hyphenate DEI, and they can weaponize that to make you fearful of that. We've created a society now where we are losing rights, not to mention the reproductive rights that people are losing right now, the voting rights, the civil rights, the reproductive rights. America today is less free than we were when I was born. And that's a dangerous state of affairs. And we should all be concerned. We should all be up in arms. And yes, as Mary Frances Berry said, somebody needs to go through the fire.
2: Keith Boykin, his book, Why Does Everything Have to Be About Race?
10: Wow. He came in from Houston. Mm-hmm. On fire.
13: You know, we all came in from the South today because she came in from New Orleans. Came from New Orleans. I came from Houston. And you were here Nashville. Before, but you came in from Nashville.
10: Yeah. Well, I came
13: where
10: from
13: all the action is in the South.
10: Okay.
13: But all the X is in the South right now. That's where everything's happening.
10: The oppression.
13: Same place where it happened before.
10: The scene of the crime. That's what Freddie Haynes, congressional campaign, he's running for Congress, Jasmine Crockett's seat, and he's also a pastor, and we were in Alabama over the weekend at Selma. And he said, we're back at the scene of the crime, talking about Bloody Sunday.
2: April Ryan. Black women will save the world.
10: Michael.
12: When Michael finishes, I want to tell them about John Roberts.
10: Ooh, you can tell you what? Okay. Pull your mic up. You got your mic?
12: I don't know.
10: You don't know how to turn? Here, take mine.
13: You just had to press the button.
12: I can't. I can't do that. Unless you take it. I've been telling my students.
2: Mary Frances Berry.
12: And telling all of the people in the civil rights community, the lawyers, whose boards I've been on forever. I'm on everybody's boards, I think. Anyway, about John Roberts. And people kept saying to me that John Roberts is really a nice guy. And look at him. You know, he's not like all these other people. That was before when he got, you know, sent up. And so I said, when I wrote the book about the history of the Civil Rights Commission, which is called And Justice for All, I went and read all of John Roberts' memos that he wrote when he was a young lawyer, and he was at the Justice Department for a while, and then he was in the White House. And there were all these memos. And John Roberts has been on a path to gut all of the laws that protect black people, people of race. He's not so hot on gender either, but race, he's got a predilection for wanting to, he hasn't forgotten. And everything that came up when I was on the Civil Rights Commission and a chair, these were issues where he wrote memos in the White House of Justice trying to get the authorities, who we thought were bad enough, to do more. For example, we had recommended that people be permitted to continue to donate money to colleges and universities for scholarships and fellowships for students who were not included to try to diversify their campuses. And if they wanted to do that out of their own pockets, they could do that. He wrote a memo saying that the president ought to tell the Office for Civil Rights not to let people do that anymore, okay, because that privileged black people. All the different things. And if you watch his pattern of the things that he did, people think it's just voting rights. No, school desegregation. When white people out in San Francisco and in Seattle wanted to desegregate their schools and work with Latinos and black people to do so, that he said, no, the way to get beyond race is to not ever mention it. You can't do that, even if you want to do it voluntarily, because that's discriminatory. Then you come along with the first voting rights decision, Shelby County, in which they got rid of pre-clearance, where after the civil rights movement, if those states that had had nasty negative laws.
10: Certain
12: wanted
10: southern
12: to change
10: states,
12: them,
10: laws,
12: southern
10: yeah.
12: states mainly, and make them worse. They had to get everything they did pre-cleared by the Justice Department. They assumed the Justice Department would be honest. Dream on. Anyway, that before they could put it in effect, he wanted to get rid of that. And by that time, he was on the court, and he then wrote this opinion in which they did get rid of it on the grounds that it is discriminatory to give this privilege to these people. It's always discriminatory to do something that protects blacks. And then, of course, you got the other cases, the higher education. What happened is his posse finally got together. He finally got all the other justices with him to constitute the majority so that some things he was trying to do earlier he wasn't able to do because he didn't have the votes. And now he has had the votes for quite a while. So now you've got higher education, you've got everything gutted. So when you think that it's just one thing that he's concerned about, no, he has been on a journey to try to somehow get rid of this. And he probably thinks that it's okay to bring all of those white South Africans over and say they were harmed. You know, I was one of the leaders of the Free South Africa movement, so I'm very... We worked very hard on that. That was another
10: one. She went to jail a lot.
12: All that. Went to South Africa with Mandela. Came up. Anyway.
10: And she taught when she went to jail, too. She wanted people to know what it was to fight.
12: Yes, I walked around in the jails teaching the people, because that's what Martin said you're supposed to do. Teach the people while you're in jail. Don't just sit up there crying. How sad you are. So I was teaching the people. In any case, John Roberts is a wolf in sheep's clothing, for some of you who don't know any better. And they have planned to do this all the time, which is why some people think that, and I think this, that we have to do more than get rid of the cases. We have to do something about the courts. Because if the court can strike down not just laws passed by Congress, but also ignore parts of the Constitution and just go on away as if nothing happened, then what else is left? You know, Hamilton, who was one of my favorite people, had a fight with James Madison over the Bill of Rights. And one of the things, he thought we didn't need it because we had a separation of powers. And we had three branches. Mm-hmm. And he would say, we don't need to worry. The Congress will keep the president from doing what's wrong. And they will be there, too. So why are you so concerned? That's why we made three branches. And Madison said, you know, that thing about if men were angels, you wouldn't need government. But also that you can't count on every president or every Congress doing what they're supposed to do. And so what do we see right before eyes? So that's John Roberts. He's not one of my favorite people, as you can guess.
2: Mm. Mary Frances Berry, Slavery After Slavery.
10: Michael, this reparations.
12: Go ahead,
10: Mike. Yeah, go ahead. You're rounding it to 1.8 billion. What does this do to this nation, if indeed this does happen? I mean, I don't understand how fiscal conservatives are happy with this. That is their raison d'etre. We want to, you know, not pay as much. This man has been spending and spending and spending and trying to get your tax dollars involved in everything.
2: Moderator April Ryan.
14: Yeah, well, first of all, it's a great honor to be here.
2: Professor Michael Eric Dyson.
14: At one of my favorite bookstores in America. I mean, Politics and Prose, Uncle Bobby's, Barbara's Books, and Parnassus, but I done spent a lot of money in this store, and they have rewarded me richly. And to be here with the great April Ryan is a treat. The great Keith Boykin, the Instagram star.
10: Yes.
14: And,
10: yes.
14: And the great.
10: Yes.
14: Mary Frances.
10: The
14: Berry.
10: Great, great. Yes.
14: That's why I will defer my time. Very quick story. The late Reverend Jesse Jackson. I said, you know, Mary Frances Berry. Call her up so I can get a job at University of Pennsylvania. He called her up. She hooked me up, and because of her, I went from DePaul to the University of Pennsylvania. She is the single reason I was able to leverage the authority of the Reverend Jesse Jackson and she did it. So I owe her so much, and I just show her love. Look, it's not simply how they going to explain. Lucy, you got some explaining to do, right? These people who are ostensibly committed to social conservatism, to fiscal conservatism, to respecting the Constitution, the Declaration of Independence, the Bill of Rights, the Federalist Papers, the E Pluribus Unum, that's all out the door, right? Because we know that this clueless kleptocrat has commandeered the economy of America as his personal ATM and till, with the complicity of unconscionable Congress people who stand by and allow this man, this man who is, I don't know, in a toddlerocracy, certainly in a dunceocracy, and certainly this dismal, dim-witted demagogue.
10: I love how you string
14: fascist
10: words together.
14: It's just, it is unconscionable that we sit here with all of this brilliance and have to

0: and have to really deconstruct what is real plain. And what's real plain is the real religion in America, the real politics in America, the real social construction in America is about whiteness. Stop the lies. The real God of America is whiteness. White evangelical piety subordinates Christianity to this particular president. And not this particular president alone, but the notion and principle that this revanchist, revivalist whiteness, this redemptive whiteness after Reconstruction, the only folk that got compensation were those who engaged in the criminality to begin with. And now you got a slush fund to pay back those January 6th insurrectionists. By the way, when the Declaration of Independence mentions domestic insurrectionists, they talk about black folk. Because the redacted version of the Declaration of Independence, Jefferson had slipped in there a strong criticism of enslavement. They want to cut that out because he was talking about the reason these people are, quote, disloyal and going to the British is because they are offering them the possibility of freedom. So what they cut it down to was domestic insurrectionists talking about us. Ain't that a trip? Who's the domestic insurrectionist now? So for us, I think when we talk about what's going on there, it's not just what the president is doing. It's the complicity of other people who should know better. Yeah. The John Roberts, the people who claim to be real smart. But when you, and no disrespect to the school that Keith Boykin went to, I mean, but they did a study and they said most of those Harvard folk got in on legacy. Your mom and daddy gave some money. You were an athlete or they got a building named after you and they couldn't get in without that assistance. So with the DEI, the diversity, equity and inclusion, we know the real dumbassery in America. We know the predicate of pomposity without predication. We know this inveterate ninny hammer. And the reason I use these words, because I want to call him what he is, a mother father, but I ain't going to do that. Right? So I'm just going to use some other big words to really dismantle this ostensible intel. Calling black women stupid and low IQ. You can be
1: the B word.
0: Come on. That too.
1: And you can be Rachel Scott the B word.
0: Straight up. And you can be a commentator on Fox News one weekend and the next weekend you are the Secretary of Defense. So what I want to say is the slush fund is nothing more than the empirical verification of the collapse of our democracy. But given what Mary Frances Berry's talked about, what Brother Boykin talked about, Sister April talked about, the tragic thing that many of these white supremacists are going to have to come to grips with is that, and those who claim that this country is collapsing now, is that who was there all along? Who was the canary in the coal mine? Us.
2: Yes, that's right.
0: Right. Everything, racism is a dry run for fascism. Everything that fascists complain about, we done been through. Can't vote, can't get your voice out, getting suppressed, a systematic denial of opportunity. We've been there and done that. So, as I end, to me, this is why we got to turn to black people now. Before we had a Voting Rights Act, right? Because I'm sure Mary Frances Berry's birth certificate says either colored or Negro. Mine says Negro.
3: Professor Michael Eric Dyson.
0: Right, born in 1958. I was born 7 years before the end officially of Jim Crow. So what does that mean? What did we do when we didn't have a Voting Rights Act? We built institutions. We had sororities and fraternities and voluntary organizations. We were able to create sustaining networks of affiliation and association among ourselves. Now, I'm not saying that's all we need, but I'm saying I think we are the redemptive characteristic of democracy salvation in this particular moment. Turn to the people who have already been done in by the vicious point of white supremacy dressed up as democracy and ask them, us, what it is that we did. It wasn't DEI, it was G-O-D in part that saved us. And people laughed at us. Look at these compensatory believers because they can't beat the white man. So they beat the pews and they engage in frenzied behavior. Well, I tell you what, we didn't have no psychiatry bill, but we had a ability to call on a God to keep us sane in the midst of the chaos. So I would say right now we have to turn not on each other, but to each other to find out.

0: the perspective necessary. What Mary Frances Berry talking about, going through the fire, some through the water, some through the blood, some through the fire, but all through the flood. God gave some sustenance to us. So I think that what we have to do is never give up on the ideal and dream of American democracy. Why? Because we have always been its most virtuous manifestation in the midst of the chaotic denunciation of white supremacy of the principles they supposedly represent.
1: Woo! Michael Eric Dyson, represent the unfinished fight for the vote.
2: That was a sermon on the pomposity of the presidency.
1: Moderator April Ryan, Black Women Will Save the World, an anthem.
2: I'm telling you, you're such a wordsmith, but I mean, it's true. And I want people, because we're at the time now, we're going to take your questions. Please come to the mic and ask a question, and we will see who can offer an answer. But as we gather at the mic, don't be shy. Please come to the mic. As we wait for those to come to the mic, we're getting ready to celebrate 250 years. What is that? As they're talking about taking away the 14th Amendment in Alabama. What is that?
3: Well, you know, the interesting thing about this anniversary, the 250th anniversary of the United States of America, is that this is also the 500th anniversary of enslaved African people in the United States. 1526 in South Carolina, you find black Africans who revolted against their Spanish oppressors. Mm. We think of 1619 as the example because that was the English example 400 years ago, but 500 years ago, there were black people in this country who were enslaved. And so there's a legacy that goes far beyond the 250 years. Right. And we need to understand that in context. Donald Trump wants to make it about 1776. It's about 1526 and 1619 and all the years in between.
2: But July 4th is about the breakaway from England of this country, the freedom away, taking away. I mean, how can we celebrate that when you're trying to take away freedoms from other people? How can we go to China and talk about Taiwan when we're trying to grab Greenland, anything we can grab? We're over in Iran. And I mean, how can we talk about freedoms and survival when you are oppressing, you're actively oppressing a people in this nation?
4: Sure, you can talk about it. Listen, there's a duty on the part of people like you and people who read. Oh, I remember, I got my Read Your More Books shirt on, I forgot. To teach young people, because they're being cut off from learning anything. There's so many that didn't know much before. And now they're being cut off from knowing anything about the history of the country. And there are so many people who, when they try to discuss what's going on now, they don't really have any background or understanding. For example, if you take the whole issue of Iran, I was in the Carter administration, and I used to go in and out of the White House when he was going through with all of the hostage crisis and all the rest of it.
1: Mary Frances Berry.
4: And that's when I started doing Nightline, which was a show that used to come on ABC at night. I was
2: Ted Koppel.
4: All of that, Ted Koppel and all that stuff. But, many people don't know anything. They just know what they hear on the TV or whatever it is. And children don't know. And the students who come, they don't know. Mm. They don't know that the United States overthrew the duly elected, legally elected president of Iran.
3: Right.
4: Which made the people really mad. Some of the young people in Iran don't even know it. And that is when the whole thing started and collapsed, because the United States had been able to exploit the country and do all of that. That's just one example, and people didn't want that ever to happen again. So we act like people do things for no reason at all. Why are these crazy people doing whatever they're doing? We've never done anything to anybody. When I hear people say that, I say, you need to go back and read some history. They don't know the history of Ukraine. If they did, they would know that the Ukrainians deposed a duly elected president who was democratically elected as affirmed by all of the human rights organizations and kicked him out of the country and exiled him because he took the position that they should not try to right away join NATO and join the European Union because they weren't ready for it yet. And they were ready for it, the people who kicked him out. So they got rid of him. They put him on a plane and sent him out of the country. And he's still out of the country. We have to know things. We have to learn things. And young people, since the schools are not permitted to teach them, somehow we have to make a way that maybe we need to teach them ourselves. I don't know. But you cannot really decide anything or understand it if you don't know the background or the history of anything. There's a Nigerian proverb. If you don't know where you've been, you don't know where you're going.
2: That's right. Mm-hmm.
1: Mary Frances Berry, slavery after slavery.
4: And that's true.
2: Mm-hmm. Yes, ma'am.
1: A panel discussion about race hosted by Politics and Prose Bookstore in May of this year.
5: First, thank you so much for being here and for sharing your wisdom. We always need it, but especially feels like now. My question kind of connects to what we've been talking about, going through the fire. And the first thing that kept coming in my mind was sacrifice. And just thinking how, you know, we've been talking about 500 plus years that we've been here, and all we've done is sacrificed. And how we see, like, my generation not going out because we're like, we did our work, and we just feel this sense of betrayal.
2: You mean not going out in protest?
5: Yes, ma'am. And it's just this feeling of over-disillusionment, and it's like, the sacrifice is needed, but how do we make sure that we actually gain something lasting? And quite frankly, why should we sacrifice sometimes for others who would never do the same?
2: I'm going to let the panel, that's a great question. I'm going to let the panel answer, but I want to ask you something, and I'm going to ask all of you. I've always said the greatest pain brings forth the greatest protest. Mm-hmm. Are you feeling the pain?
5: I feel like disillusioned. I feel numb. I feel angry. I'm a historian, so I luckily enough to know things, which is already kind of a burden. Sometimes it feels like, so I'm not surprised also, which also hurts, but yeah.
2: I'm going to take an unscientific poll right now. How many of you are feeling the pain, the pinch of everything that's happening right now? All right. All right.
4: How many of you are nice and not feeling any pinch of anything and just came out here? Right.
2: That young man, thank you for your honesty. Right. He said he's not feeling the pinch of anything. I mean, thank you for your honesty. Thank you for your honesty. How many of you have gone out and protested? All right. Okay. All right. It's a majority of white people. That's what's happening. That's what's happening out in the streets. That's what's happening in these No Kings days and things of that nature.
4: The grannies. Yeah. Do you know about the grannies?
2: Yeah. Okay.
3: Yeah, last summer in June when President Trump, I don't even believe I said that. Usually I just say Donald Trump, but for some reason I said president. When Donald Trump sent troops into Los Angeles, I was there on the ground covering the protest of the ICE agents who were there. And there were black people there, but it was mostly Hispanic and mostly white. And I remember being there and being told by people online that this is not our fight. You need to stay out of that. Let them do this. He wants to declare martial law. This is an excuse to get black people out there so that he can do that. And I remember being very frustrated by that. And there were a lot of people who legitimately felt like we did our duty. We showed up at the election in 2024. Some of them were saying they were part of the 92% who voted for Kamala Harris, as did I. But I don't think the democracy ends on election day.
2: Mm.
3: You know, Thomas Jefferson, the famous enslaver, said that eternal vigilance is the price of liberty. That means you can't just show up once every 4 years or even every 2 years, whatever. You have to be consistently engaged in the process. And sometimes that means you have to be in the streets. Sometimes it means you have to be knocking on the doors of the members of Congress. Sometimes it means you could be emailing or calling or doing whatever it takes, using your money, your resources, your treasure, your talents to fight for the causes that you believe in. So I just don't like the idea, and I know I get criticized every time I say this, from black people, by the way. I get criticized for saying it, but I just don't like the idea that we feel like we should sit this out because it's not our battle. Every battle in America is our battle, unfortunately. That doesn't mean we have to bear more of a burden than any other group does, but we are fooling ourselves if we think we're not going to suffer the consequences of it.
1: Keith Boykin, why does everything have to be about race?
2: So let me say something, Michael, before you set up something. I got criticized for going to the White House Correspondents Association dinner. I'm the longest serving black White House correspondent in the nation's history. I have been on that board, and I've advocated for a lot of those people. I went there in protest. And when the shots rang out, y'all might have called it fake or whatever, but I know it was real. And I went under that table and hurt my knee, and it's still hurting to this day. I went there in protest because when nothing else works, when the checks and balances do not work out, the press is supposed to be the last piece for accountability. And I went there in protest. So I couldn't protest because I was going to walk out. But now, you know, it's we all have to do what we have to do. If the press, the attack on the press, like John McCain said, the late Senator John McCain said, once you start attacking the press, you begin the authoritarianism. You begin the dictatorship. Dictatorship is fascism. Everybody's calling it everything but what it is. Dictatorship. Dictatorship. The pomposity of the presidency, dictatorship. Go ahead.
1: April Ryan, black women will save the world.
2: I'm sorry.
0: You better preach. Reverend Ryan. Look, I get it.
1: Professor Michael Eric Dyson.
0: You're tired. You know, I used to work in a factory. It wasn't no summer job. And I'd be on the wheel brake drum because that was my thing. Somebody else on the door. Somebody else on the hood. So you got to stay in your lane and do what you do best. Everybody can't do everything, number one. Number two, we were in shifts. So, yeah, if you're working 24 hours, you're going to be tired. But if you put your 8 to 10 hours in, let the next woman or next man come in to relieve you. In the Bible... In the Old Testament, the Hebrew Bible, Elijah said, it is enough, O Lord, now take away my life. I'm not better than your fathers that have killed all your prophets and killed your altars. Just as my pastor used to say, cancel tomorrow. God says, slow down, mates, you're killing them. Okay, God didn't say that part. But God said, slow down. Okay, wrong audience. Let me readjust. Cease, man. Yes. Thou needest to be slower. Get some rest. Go on, lay down, and get back up. Get some food, replenish yourself, and see that there are 7,000 others who ain't sold out. You are not the only one. And when you think you're the only one, when you feel you're the only one, I tell young people, take what you do with deadly seriousness, but don't take yourself too seriously at all. Mm. Because you are not the only cog in the machinery. And as Brother Boykin said, we say we too tired. First of all, we demand white people show up and learn something. And then when we show up to learn, we don't want to teach them. I'm tired. I want to talk to you right now. I get it. Candace Owens going to talk to him. Clarence Thomas is going to talk to him. Robert Wilkinson, who died today, 89 years old, will speak to them. So the point is, we have to do it in shifts. If you too tired, let Keith Boykin do it. If Keith Boykin's tired, let April Ryan do it. But he ain't never tired. If April Ryan too tired, let Mayor Francis Baer do it. But the point is, we must always give account and answer for those who have honest questions about what to do and to seek to inspire. Do you think Martin Luther King, I'm tired of marching for something that should have been mine at birth. That's what he said. I'm tired of marching, but he kept marching. And what we have to do is to call upon those resources. Yes, is it fair? No. Is it necessary? Yes. And perhaps by doing what we do, inspired white brothers and sisters will do what they do. You got a Black Lives Matter march out in Portland. you, and in areas where they got four Negroes, four African Americans, four black people operating, we need to deputize white people to go into white communities to do what they need to do. And we need to do that inspiration among ourselves. We shouldn't jam each other up for being too tired, for sure. But we got to say, if you too tired, step aside and let the next person get on board, because the work is too serious. It's too demanding, and we can ill afford to do that. I used to joke, and I would never diss young people talking about self-care. But I imagine if Martin Luther King Jr. said, I was going to march today and give a speech in Washington, but I need a little self-care, so I had to take away a spa day. And I'm not mad. I'm not trying to be dismissive. We would have missed one of the greatest moments in history. So let's do self-care. Let's do self-love. Let's do self-regard, but do it in shifts so that others who are on the front line can continue to represent us and articulate these moments. I'm glad when Keith ain't too tired, because when I look at his Instagram and the stuff he be saying,
2: yes,
0: that gets me riled up. I was like,
2: yes,
0: yep, that knowledge right there.
2: Yes.
0: And he's talking real fast, and they cut it and edit it in a way that he's just coming like a Drake. Boop, boop, boop, boop, boop, boop, boop. That to me is inspiring. Okay, boop, boop, boop, we can cut that out. But it is inspiring to see people do the work that is necessary. All of us got to pitch in.
1: Michael Eric Dyson, represent the unfinished fight for the vote.
3: And I know you're not talking about people talking fast.
0: I'm celebrating it, bro. I'm celebrating fast talking.
4: I also believe in doing things, whether they're risky or not. It is the going through the fire thing. I wrote a book called History Teaches Us to Resist, and it has in there the various resistance movements that I was involved in. And I remember sitting on a bench out there in Ann Arbor, and when Martin gave his Riverside speech against the war in Vietnam, I was already involved in the anti-war movement, which was big at Michigan. And I said to my friend Gerald, who was sitting next to me, I need to do more. When he said, you know, like Jeremiah has in chapter in Jeremiah, that he said, I know I shouldn't speak out or say anything about this, but it's like fire shut up in my bones. That is Jeremiah. Right?
0: That is Jeremiah. Yes, ma'am.
4: And I said, I need to do more. So I said, I'm going to Vietnam, and I'm going to be a reporter, and I'm going to report on all this. I wasn't a reporter, but I said, I'm going to be a reporter, and I'm going. I didn't tell my family. I didn't tell anybody, because I knew they'd think I was crazy, because war was raging. But there were all of these people who had relatives who had been in the war and come back and had PTSD, and their minds were gone, and all kinds of stuff, bad stuff was happening to people, poor white people from Tennessee down there where I come from, and other black people that I knew, and all of that. And I was just so disgusted by the whole thing. And so I made up a story, and you can read the details of it in the book. We don't have time, but you don't have to buy it. It's in the library. You don't have to buy it. But the thing is that I told them that I wanted to be a reporter at the Pentagon. And how did it get to be there? They said, well, you got to get some subscribers, you know, newspaper people, and so that they say you're their correspondent. And I went around and got all these people, including those at the Michigan Daily newspaper. The guy who runs one of the journals now was a student there later, and he read all of my my articles that I wrote. But anyway, and they gave me credentials, and I went.
1: Mary Frances Berry, Slavery After Slavery.
4: I was the only American woman there. There had been one before who was a photographer for Life magazine, who got killed. She stepped on a landmine. And so they had somebody following me everywhere I went, because they thought I would get killed too, and they didn't want two in a row. But it was a terrible experience. It was worth it. I should do it. I did do it. I think people, I have always, all my life, whenever I think of doing something in the cause of justice, I just get up and do it. And if nobody else wants to do it, that's their problem. But, and I don't mind the risks, and I don't mind being crazy. But I guess he has a question.
2: Yes,
4: right?
2: Yes, and he's been standing so patiently. Thank you, sir.
6: Good evening to everyone. I'd like to thank April for putting together a great panel.
2: Thank you.
6: You know, great discussion. My question is sort of a follow-on to what the Reverend Doctor was talking about earlier, the Whiteness Project. Mm-hmm. I see this as an ongoing effort over a number of years, possibly 500 or more years, to create in at least this hemisphere a white ethnostate and potentially a white ethnoplanet. And I would like to get your opinion on how far you think some of these extremists will go to in order to achieve that. We've seen in this new era of genetic engineering and biotechnology a host of new things that have never been experienced on the planet before, never been seen on the planet before. And I'm wondering whether you think that that's a possibility that we'll have to deal with either already in the past or potentially again in the future.
2: I'm going to let the panel answer that question, but thank you for that question. I want to say this. Dr. Bernice King, the daughter of the late, great Dr. Martin Luther King Jr., who would have been 97 years old if he had lived, she said, don't be surprised. She said she doesn't understand why everybody's surprised at things that happen. And I saw her this weekend, this past weekend in Alabama, and I reminded her, and she said, I still say the same thing. There is no bottom. Do you understand me? There is no bottom. Do not be. Everybody keeps talking about, oh, we're going back to Jim Crow. No, no, no, no. We're going back to roots.
4: Slavery.
2: Thank you. We're going back to slavery.
1: Moderator April Ryan.
2: That is the plan. Say that, please.
4: That's the plan.
2: Say it in your microphone.
4: The plan, when they started the immigration push, and the farmers that I went around and talked to, and the restaurant owners and other people, and they said they didn't have employees because people were scared to come to work, and all the things we know now about what has happened. And I said to a friend of mine whose name I won't name, a Republican, I said, known a long time, I said, well, who are they think going to do all the work? They said, you people. He said, pretty soon, you know, we're firing all these people that Musk fired, you know, Doge, whatever that thing was he did, where many black women, of course, yes, in case you don't know it, got fired. Mostly black women. White women, too.
2: Doge,
4: If they're not the right kind of white women that they like. So whatever that is.
2: The loyalty test was there.
4: Is that what it is? So he said, y'all, pretty soon, if there's nothing, if you can't go to predominantly white school and you don't have the credentials, and you go to HBCU and nobody hire you because they look and see you went to one, so you must be a Negro, then, in fact, there's going to have to be a job you're going to have to do. You're going to be out there picking in the fields and doing all these jobs. So the idea is to replace. And he said, don't look at me like I don't know what I'm talking about. It may take a while, but that's what the plan is. And your people don't seem to take it seriously. The people in the legacy organizations, all the people around who care, people who care about these issues, don't take seriously what is happening because they never see the big picture. They see a little bit piece of it here, and that's human. I'm not being critical. So people don't put the pieces together. But he said, you better start thinking about these pieces because if you don't have anything else to do, what else are you going to do? And I said, we're not going back. That's what I told him. I said, I'm not going back. I don't know anybody in my family is going back. So, you know, good luck with that.
1: Mary Frances Berry, Slavery After Slavery. A panel discussion about race hosted by Politics and Prose Bookstore in May of this year.
0: Yeah, well, obviously the intent of white supremacy or white sovereignty, even more broadly, is to dominate, colonize, subordinate, eventually exterminate anything that is not white. So on the one hand, it sounds like some kind of sci-fi movie, where blackness is never envisioned in the future to begin with. So Afrofuturism begins to articulate a notion of blackness projected into the future, predicated upon what's going on in the present and the past. But here's the thing. We're not passive victims to stand by and observe what's going on here. There's the interactive character of human history. And I don't believe that the establishment – of, I mean, ethno state to be certain, but an ethno planet, I don't think that's going to happen, just given the demographics of what's going on. They can't colonize the entire world. And although the attempts and efforts have been made and the subordination of one to the other, which is always why I had a problem, I ain't going to get into that, but with Drake and Kendrick Lamar, when Kendrick says, you're not a colleague, you're a colonizer, do you understand what that might mean? The irony is, and I don't mean Kendrick himself individually, but the notion of not like us is one of the greatest white supremacist ethics ever put forth in the history of humankind. The Manichaean distinction between me and you, between ich und du, if you will, between us and them, is itself the manifestation of a white supremacist idea, which is why that song caught on globally in such a powerful way, because it speaks to the zeitgeist, the moment that we're in, where we're trying to make distinctions. Three-fifths human, not like us. Slave, not like us. Woman, not like us. Gay and lesbian, not like us. There is a constant preoccupation with that. So I don't think that will occur because of the ability of black people and peoples of color and the sexualized and minoritized populations to stand up and resist the subordination, the fascism, the authoritarianism that's operating within the context of the culture. So as powerful as whiteness is, it can be interrupted, it can be delayed, and ultimately, we hope and pray, it can be destroyed.
1: Michael Eric Dyson, represent the unfinished fight for the vote.
2: Go ahead.
3: I'm curious because I wasn't planning on getting into this conversation at all, but when you mentioned Drake and Kendrick Lamar, I interpreted They Not Like Us, even though it was a diss song, a diss track for Kendrick against Drake, I interpreted that to mean that the racists are not like us, not that the people who are like Drake are not like us. I interpreted it to mean that the people who were trying to oppress us are not like us, that they don't have the same sense of values, let me give you an example. I was having a conversation today. Like, I landed at DCA, got off the plane, took a cab to my best friend's house, and the driver was from Sierra Leone. Mm. And he told me this whole story about how, which I did not know until today, how black people who fought with the British in the American Revolutionary War, I knew about the ones who went to Liberia, but the black people who fought with the British in the American Revolutionary War went to Nova Scotia after the war, and then to Sierra Leone. I didn't know that they went to Nova Scotia before they went to Sierra Leone. Right. So
4: watch some movies.
3: I never knew about the Nova Scotia thing. Never heard of that till today. Yeah. But he was telling me this whole history, and
0: you're from Nova Scotia.
3: Nova Scotia. But it's so interesting because he was telling me this whole history, and it made me realize something that about why I think we are not necessarily the same. When people talk about black nationalism and white nationalism, as I understand it, is about the desire of white people to oppress black people, the desire of white people to be superior to black people in some sort of hierarchical structure. Black nationalism, as articulated, for example, by Malcolm X and others, is about the idea of black people being separate from white racism, but not about oppressing white people or being above white people, but being different, distinct from white people, acknowledging our differences and finding a way that we can live in a way that we're not terrorized by and traumatized by whiteness.
1: Keith Boykin, why does everything have to be about race?
3: Well, I don't know if you know.
0: That's interesting because when he says explicitly, no, you're not a colleague, you're a colonizer. See, I think you're giving an incredible perspective, a kind of worldview that makes a distinction between us and the racists who are crypto-fascists who are trying to renounce their commitment to the human race and their common membership is with us. That would be beautiful. I don't think that's what Kendrick – I don't think that's what Kendrick –
2: Well,
0: I'm going to
2: say this.
0: But let me finish this point right quick.
2: But that was the best Super Bowl. That was the best Super Bowl halftime show ever.
0: I was there.
2: Beyond Prince, Michael Jackson. I'm like, wait a minute.
0: I was there. But here's my point, though. The notion of not like us is itself, even though it's being articulated – by a young black man from Compton, to me is an internalized conception of a distinction between us and them that's driven by a white supremacist ethic that makes the important point that you are not like me. You are not human as I am human. And to call Drake a colonizer, ironically enough, when Kendrick Lamar defended Iggy Azalea from a colonizing country of Australia, saying allow her to stand alone and then and be left alone while Drake, because he is from Canada, there was a huge kind of in Nova Scotia and Toronto. Think about the blackness where black people escape in order to exist in a powerful way. And I can't tell you how many Nigerians and Caribbeans came to me and say, thank you for at least acknowledging that blackness cannot be reduced to Compton, California. And that's what, to me, what Drake was doing when Kendrick was doing when he's making an argument against Drake. I didn't see the point you were making. He was making something specific about an internalized conception of blackness that was not legitimate and therefore not authentic and therefore didn't constitute a kind of blackness that was compelling. That's what I heard him say.
1: Michael Eric Dyson, represent the unfinished fight for the vote.
3: I don't want to belabor the point. I'm not disagreeing right.
2: We're devolving into rap now.
3: I don't want to.
4: We're trying to save the race. We're not trying to get a discussion about the right. various rap.
3: Exactly.
4: Whatever.
3: Right. That's what I say. I don't want to.
2: I
3: want to say something
2: else. Go ahead.
3: Yeah. I don't want to belabor the point. I think that you make a good point. And I think the larger point, though, is that there is race is a social construct. The idea that blackness and whiteness and Asian, those distinctions that we created, they were all created by humans within the past 1,000 years.
0: Right.
3: They didn't always exist. They were created to separate us, and that we've bought into them. I think that's part of the argument that you're making.
0: Absolutely.
3: As well. That we are all essentially the same.
0: Yes.
3: And so. I don't want to disagree with that part.
0: Right.
3: But what I do want to say is that I think that it's important for us to understand that at this particular moment in time that we have a responsibility, all of us, to be engaged
2: yes.
3: in this conversation.
0: Absolutely.
3: Regardless of what of race or gender, sexual orientation, even whether we're American or not, because this right. is a global conversation.
0: Absolutely.
3: And what happens in America has an impact on what happens in Europe, in South America, we are part of North America, but has an impact in Africa,
2: Canada,
3: and Australia.
4: South America.
3: We are part of the Gulf of America. Right?
2: Oh boy.
3: I just think that the last thing I just want to say about this is that I go back to what Mary Frances Berry was saying about, I can't believe you were actually in Vietnam by yourself. You were in Vietnam by yourself.
2: She is a bad sister. She.
3: That was so inspiring for me to hear that, because there are so many days when I wake up and say to myself, I'm tired of doing this. I don't really know that I have the courage or the patience to continue to do it, or just the energy to continue doing this mm-hmm. when I don't necessarily feel like there's a lot of people out there doing it. But when you say you just get up there and you inspire yourself, that regardless of whether anybody else is going to do it, you're going to do it anyway. I think that that is the mentality that motivates me. That's what inspires me out of this conversation to keep going, to know that even when you get up some days and you don't feel that you can understand how to get through, when Donald Trump has done something else and Congress refuses to stand up and the Supreme Court refuses to stand up and no one will stand up and do something, that we still have to fight.
1: Keith Boykin. Why does everything have to be about race?
4: I know we're out of time, but I have to take this. Randall Robinson.
0: Oh, yeah.
4: I have to tell you this. I know we're out of time, but Randall Robinson, my dear friend and comfort in Free South Africa Movement, and all the men who were in the leadership group in the mid with us have died, and all the women are still here. Isn't that interesting? In any case, Randall, when he first came to me and asked me if I would help him start the Free South Africa Movement, he said, I know you'll be afraid because, you know, we might get arrested, you know, things might happen to us and so on, but it's a worthy cause. And he was, you know, trying to explain to me and urge me. And when he finished, I said, Randall, you don't know that I was a war correspondent and that I saw so many people get killed and maimed and old people and children running and people bleeding and dying and our young people who didn't know what they were. I lived through that. I said, you don't have to worry about me being scared. I will go do what I have to do. Mm-hmm. And so we should all just get up and do what needs to be done mm-hmm. and not think about how fearful we might be or scared, even of Trump. Just do what needs to be done.
2: Let me tell you something. You say you're not scared of him. All right, come with me to the White House. There's a whole, you can say it from here, but when you have to face that, And when you have his minions come find you, and you have a Caesar Sayoc bomb come to your home, you have the FBI come to your home, yes, the bomb squad, you have to move your home. It's a whole different thing, but still we all stand today. And that, what you say, I'm glad you and I've had conversations and I've encouraged you, because what you're doing is a mission from God. Mm-hmm. You are helping people understand in layman's terms what's going on. Like Michael said, mm-hmm, I want you to keep going. I'm tired too. Donald Trump has made me into independent media, but thanks to my husband, I keep going. I'm going to keep going. And thank you, Lissa and Brad, because it takes a community. We all do what we can. And I remember hearing stories from the late Congressman John R. Lewis. He was talking about how some of the women didn't go out and march, but what they did is went in their yard and got the maters and taters and maters. And made food and put the pallets in the house for Harry Belafonte, John Lewis, and all the lieutenants so they could be fortified to go out there and march. We have to find some way to do what we can to make a difference, because I am my brother's keeper. No, I am my brother. I am my sister's keeper. No, I am my sister. And with that said, I thank you all. Brad and Lissa, thank you so much for this 11th in the series of the Black Authors Panel for Race in America. Michael, Keith, and the great Mary Frances Berry, all of them traveled in to tell you something tonight. Thank you so much. Thank you.
3: Thank you for your courage. Thank you.
2: Thank you, my friend. Thank you all.
1: This event took place May 22nd here in D.C. at the Politics and Prose Bookstore, part of a series of conversations hosted by that bookstore on race. Authors on this panel included Mary Frances Berry, her book, Slavery After Slavery. Keith Boykin, his book, Why Does Everything Have to Be About Race? Michael Eric Dyson, his book, Represent, The Unfinished Fight for the Vote. Moderator for the panel, April Ryan, author of the book, Black Women Will Save the World. Representative Elise Stefanik is next on C-SPAN Radio. She represents the 21st Congressional District in New York State. In April, she stopped by the Richard Nixon Presidential Library to discuss her book, Poisoned Ivies, the inside account of the academic and moral rot at America's elite universities. She was joined in conversation by former Capitol Hill staffer Sarah Catlin.
7: Well, welcome. Welcome to Yorba Linda. Welcome to California. Welcome to the Nixon Library.
8: I am so excited to be here today. It's wonderful to meet so many of you. And I want to begin by thanking the Richard Nixon Library and Museum for just this extraordinary resource for Americans and visitors, frankly, from all around the world. I want to thank Chris for that kind introduction and the entire staff here who are just extraordinary professionals in terms of their focus on welcoming fellow Americans, but also their focus on civic education and teaching the legacy and the administration and the extraordinary life of President Richard Nixon. And it's great to be with you, Sarah, someone who I worked with their office very closely when she served as the district director for Chairman Ed Royce, one of my former colleagues in the House.
7: Well, you took all of my talking points, so thank you. I'm just kidding. I want to just jump into the book, and I am going to try to ask you some pointed questions without revealing too much. It is a great read if you haven't read it yet. It is not too long. It is not painful. It's a little bit depressing at parts, but she gives you a little bit of hope at the end. So I highly encourage everyone to pick it up and to get through it. So let's get into it. You ready?
8: I am ready.
7: Okay. So you talk, in the beginning of the book, you talk about your parents and how formative they were in your early life and the work ethic, and you really feel like you got a lot of that from them. You got into your number one choice, Harvard, and it was everything you hoped for. You had an overwhelmingly positive experience, it sounded like, and then we end up here. Was there any one instance or anything that really stood out to you that led to that decline from your experience to what students are experiencing now?
8: It's a great question. So a little bit about my background. Before I served in Congress, which I've served for over 12 years, I grew up in upstate New York in a small business family. I'm one of two children, and neither of my parents had the opportunity to graduate from college, but they were very successful entrepreneurs and small business owners, and I saw them build a small business from scratch. The work ethic that they taught me, the dedication to their customers that I learned, that helped shape my values as a public servant and as a congresswoman representing my home region of upstate New York. And I think a lot about the role of parents. Those are our first and most primary educators in terms of shaping our values. I understood that as a daughter, but even more importantly, I understand that as a mom now. I have a 4-year-old son, Sam, and we are seeing parents are paying increasing attention to the education that their kids are receiving at K through 12 and in higher education. This is my first book, and a lot of times political figures will write a book about their political journey. That was not what this book is. I chose an issue that I feel very passionate about, that I have a strong legislative record, and really wanted to give an inside, behind-the-scenes look at that hearing heard around the world. Let me ask you this in this audience. Did you happen to see that hearing with those university presidents of Harvard, Penn, and MIT? Yes. The world saw that hearing, and it really set off an earthquake and a long overdue conversation in higher education reform that resonated, frankly, across party lines and had significant consequences even between now and where we are today in what's happening in higher education. So you asked, Sarah, how did we get to this point? It was a number of factors over time, and I hope we can get into some of those policy areas in this discussion.
7: Absolutely. When thinking about your personal success, right? So you finish Harvard, you go to work at the White House as one does, right? Why not? Just move on to the White House. And then being elected as the youngest female member of Congress at the time, youngest House conference chair, youngest just about everything. Very, very accomplished career for such a young woman still. Do you have any just personal mentors, or was there anything along the way that you really felt like this was your person that was pushing you on?
8: I do have personal mentors, both in the House of Representatives, but also just in my life. I think back to my educational journey. When I was growing up, my parents transferred me from one school to a school that was a better fit. It was an all-girls independent day school, and I really thrived, and it challenged me academically. I think that was a real turning point in my life in terms of thinking about reaching and challenging myself. I would never have imagined that I would be serving in Congress, but building that confidence and focusing on academic excellence, that served me well as I continued in the future chapters of my life. In the House of Representatives, I talk about this a lot. The role models that I had of some of the Republican women members, like Kathy McMorris Rogers, she was a longtime Republican member from the state of Washington. She was in House leadership when I was first elected. Those mentors are very important because it allows you to see yourself potentially in the future as leaders within the Congress and within the particular party that you're in. So I saw Kathy as the conference chair, and then it turned out years later I was proud to be at the leadership table as the highest ranking woman in Congress.
1: Elise Stefanik, Republican of New York at the Nixon Library, her book Poisoned Ivies, joined by former Capitol Hill staffer Sarah Catlin.
7: She has an amazing story, having a son with special needs and, you know, all the additional pressures that she had. She's a great lady. So getting into what you refer to as the academic rot that you see in the universities, Is that what drove you to seek the education committee, or did you already know that was in the background of your mind of where you wanted to be?
8: Great question. So when you're first elected to Congress, the way you get assigned to your committees is you rank committees that are important to you. So typically a member will list subject areas that are important to their district or a policy expertise that they have a background in. Interestingly, my freshman year, I ranked House Armed Services and the Education Committee as my top two. And I was one of the only Republican members that listed the Education Committee as a top priority. But I will tell you, today, it is now one of the most pursued committees in Congress because of the importance of this conversation we're having in education. So here I am as a freshman member, this is over a decade ago, on the Education Committee, and I talk about in the book how education was formative in my life, but has been losing its way and has shifted from the founding mission of, in this case, many of these very historic institutions. The hearing itself, what led to that hearing was after the October attack from Hamas against Israel, we saw a skyrocketing of anti-Semitism on some of the most elite college campuses. We saw pro-Hamas encampments overtake classrooms and university spaces, a significant increase in harassment, anti-Semitic assaults against fellow students and American Jewish teachers, Jewish students. It was unrecognizable to me. That was not my experience 20 years ago, so I urged my colleague, who's chair of the committee, we have to haul in these university presidents. And I've been in a lot of hearings over the years, very high-profile impeachment hearings, cabinet secretaries, tech CEOs. I've never been in a hearing quite like this one, where the moral bankruptcy was on such stark display. And for folks who may have watched portions of the hearing, it was the entire day. I was not getting direct answers, nor was any member from these university presidents. And I thought to myself, and it wasn't even a prepared question, I thought about it in real time, how can I ask this in the most direct way to force them to answer correctly? And that question was, does calling for the genocide of Jews violate your university's code of conduct? I expected them to say yes without hesitation, and I plan to follow up what disciplinary action has been taken against those that violated the rules. But to my shock and true astonishment, the president of MIT, the president of Penn, the president of Harvard, arguably some of the most elite institutions in the world, said it depends on the context. And the world heard. In 1 week, 1 billion views of that testimony. It set off an earthquake. In 48 hours, the Penn president was forced to resign. I met a Penn graduate earlier today here who was very happy about that resignation. Within 2 months, the Harvard president was forced to resign. Multiple universities that we were about to call in to testify preemptively resigned, and you've had such a tectonic shift broadly in higher education. Even this past year, if you look at the admissions data, it has shifted significantly where students are applying to schools, and if they get accepted, where they're matriculating, moving away from these schools that are focused on political indoctrination and not their founding mission, which was focused on academic excellence and academic rigor.
7: Absolutely. Let's get into that question. I think you have rightfully earned a great reputation for yourself on asking really critical questions, but this truly was the question that was heard around the world. Was there anything that surprised you? You mentioned the number of views in the reaction, the positive, overwhelmingly positive reaction that you got from that question. Was any of that surprising to you?
8: The most surprising part of this whole experience was their answers, because I thought it was going to be the most simple, straightforward question of the hearing, and I worded it that way. So it wasn't a political question, that it was a straightforward moral one, and it was very shocking to me. What's interesting, and you know this, having worked in Congress for many years, There was no media in the room. It was just the C-SPAN footage at that time. It was the last question of the entire hearing. Most of the other members had left the committee room. And what was really eerie, in addition to the moral bankruptcy and academic laziness of their answers, was they stood up, didn't think anything was wrong, and left the committee room. And I called my staff and I said, I think this was a very important question and moment in the hearing. Before our office could put out anything, that C-SPAN footage caught on literally around the world. And billboards went up in Israel. My chief of staff's email started crashing every single day for the next couple of weeks. We became inundated and really became the repository in the entire Congress on all of these challenges in higher education. It set off an investigation, and it set off many of the actions that are being taken today by the Trump administration regarding the executive orders into place, the Department of Justice lawsuits, the withholding of federal dollars to force these schools to fix themselves. Because they're not going to fix themselves, they have to be forced to do so.
7: So you mentioned several of the university presidents who were essentially forced to resign. One thing that was surprising to me when I read that in your book is after that revelation, after the millions of views, after all the public pressure, there was not a single example that you cited of a truly, you know, just repentant president. They all were forced out, just kicking and screaming the whole way that they had done nothing wrong. Did they learn anything today? Do you think that if you had that same hearing, is there anything that they learned from this experience, or is it just the pressure that you mentioned?
8: I think we're in a very different place today because of that hearing. So when we call university presidents now to testify, this hearing itself is what not to do. It's literally taught by those preparing witnesses what not to do in Congress. What was striking to me is that it wasn't just the presidents that stuck their heads in the sand and didn't want to acknowledge that their testimony was so deeply wrong. It was many of the boards. So you have the boards of these universities, and I go in depth into the Harvard Corporation. I go in depth to the Penn board's decision-making process. They did not initially want to take any action in holding those university presidents accountable or, frankly, enforcing the rules to ensure civil rights protections for Jewish students on campus. And that, to me, when I highlight other aspects we need to fix the governance structure of these universities to make sure that you have good stewards, both from a fiduciary perspective, but also from a values perspective of these schools. The other part of writing this, and this was a 3-year process to write this book.
1: Representative Elise Stefanik, her book, Poisoned Ivies, joined in conversation by former Capitol Hill staffer Sarah Catlin.
8: I went back to the founding principles and founding mottos, and some of these schools were founded prior to the founding of our country. Here we are celebrating the 250th year, the semi-quincentennial, and in the case of Harvard, for example, that was founded in 1636. In the case of Penn, one of the visionaries that essentially co-founded Penn was Benjamin Franklin. Columbia, a leader that founded Columbia and was an early student at what was then called King's College, was Alexander Hamilton. These were extraordinary institutions with incredible mission statements, yet over 250 years later, they've fundamentally shifted away and have instead moved out of touch with American values. And I highlight again some of the root causes of why we are where we are today.
7: Right. Again, you go through that in extensive detail in the book, so I won't go over it too much here, but one of the toughest things for me to read, which I think was necessary, but what you call the catalog of horrors. And it was the treatment of students on campus, and you go through dates, times, names, just cataloging, you know, everything that had happened. I was a World War II history era major, So it was deeply troubling to see those parallels, and I wanted to see if you could touch a little bit on that.
8: That's one of the reasons why I wrote the book, in that I think not only it's an important book for this moment in time of what's happening in higher education, but also for historic purposes. I was very concerned that the traditional media would brush this era as a few instances at a few institutions and brush it under the rug. That was simply not the case. This was systemic, it was widespread, and I thought it was important to have all of this information, all of this firsthand testimony, the whistleblowers, in one volume to ensure that we reset course. This does not happen again. And I want to give credit. The real brave voices in this were these students who at the age of 18, 19, 20 came in front of Congress and testified as to what they were experiencing on campus. Think about that. These are young leaders just beginning their adulthood, still in school as undergrads, who literally reset the course of reforming higher education because they had the courage to come forward, use their voice under very, very stressful and under significant duress at these institutions. And in these chapters, I go through many of these students who I've gotten to know, who know the ins and outs of Congress now. And it's a real lesson in how to be civically engaged to fix these institutions.
7: I think the two most troubling examples that stuck with me was the mapping project, where essentially they're doxing Jewish business owners, Jewish students, Jewish teachers. And as an effort in anti-Semitism, you're kind of glossing over the fact that these are also American citizens who happen to be Jewish, and they're getting targeted by people who may or may not be American citizens on these campuses. The other

0: other point that you mentioned was that several of these events had happened on the historic anniversary of Kristallnacht. Have you had any other comments or observations from people who have read your book about those parallels with 1930s Germany and kind of what they're experiencing on these campuses?
1: I'll give an example. This happened to me just this week. I was having a lunch in New York City, and it was prior to an event related to the book, and a Jewish woman who was probably in her maybe early 80s, she said she had read the book and she had forgotten about her experience facing anti-Semitism at higher ed in a particular moment in time. She said it flashed back. It flashed back to something she faced in her educational journey, and said it was a very difficult book to read, but a very important book to read to remind fellow Americans this should never happen in our country ever. Certainly not today, but never again. You also touched upon the mapping project. That's in the MIT chapter. It's extremely disturbing, and your jaw drops when you're reading one after the other, these horrific instances and targeting of American Jewish students or American Jewish staff, professors. You talk about the foreign aspect of this. There are significant foreign dollars that are flowing into some of these universities from countries that are sowing this discord and sowing this anti-Americanism. The number one foreign funder of higher education is Qatar or Communist China. They set up what are called Confucius Institutes, which we have worked to ban in Congress. And then the question of the percentage of foreign students. So I think it's a wake-up call to Americans, and most people, I didn't realize this prior to doing my legislative research. 40% of the students at Columbia are foreign students. So these universities are no longer prioritizing American students. Some of those foreign students were the leaders of these encampments that created riots, violent assaults and destruction of university property, and yet the university allowed that to take place. These are American institutions, and they need to remember that as a priority rather than focusing on global institutions.
0: Let's talk a little bit about that, the foreign funding and the foreign students. That was definitely something that stood out to me, and I made several notes about that. In California in 2022, we had an effort to cap the number of foreign students at our Ivy Leagues, I'll call them, Cal Berkeley, UCLA, some of the other schools. And the schools were saying that they need the foreign students because they pay tuition at three times the rate of in-state students. But the net effect was our local students were not having spots available to them because of this. So you mentioned 40% at Columbia. I noted that it was 28% at Harvard and pretty close to 40% too at MIT. Do you think that is affecting the American competitiveness, the fact that we educate a lot of students from foreign countries and then they might go back home and compete against an American worker for a job? Do you think that's a factor in that?
1: My proposal that I put forth is I think we should cap the percentage at 15% per institution. And I come at this from the lens of not only doing this oversight work in Congress that I touch on the book, but take a look at my alma mater at Harvard. You now have Harvard, which has been publicly stated by the Chinese Communist Party that that's where their family members go, and then they go back into the Chinese Communist Party system. That is not acceptable. The other piece, you talked about the financial aspect of this. These schools have multi-billion dollar endowments. They can and should prioritize American students. It's just an excuse. And one part of the hearing that did not get a lot of attention, but it was a very important question because their answer was so telling, I asked the university presidents, particularly Harvard, can you line out for me your top foreign funders? And I always can tell when a witness clams up and doesn't want to answer the question because I've hit on something important. She avoided answering the question. What that told me was they are not being fully transparent where these dollars are coming from.

0: coming from. So what we've done is, in Congress, is we passed what's called the Deterrent Act to close some of these loopholes, because previously foreign dollars could flow into a university center or a specific professor or a particular department, and those dollars weren't disclosed publicly. Now, because of legislation that's in place, all those dollars have to be disclosed publicly. And we've seen recently Secretary Linda McMahon has put out important public reporting about what those total dollars of foreign funds are, and that's why we can point to over $1.2 from Qatar last year alone as the number one. Number two was China.
1: Elise Stefanik, Republican of New York. Her book, Poisoned Ivies, joined by Sarah Catlin, founder of the Catlin Consulting Group.
2: And of those 40% of foreign students I know at Columbia, 47% of those are Chinese. So just incredibly staggeringly high numbers. In addition to the competitiveness issue, I know I mentioned to you before, I thought about it in context, too, of ideologies that we're importing, right? And you mentioned in your book that rather than educating these foreign students on the founding of America and our founding documents and what really makes the United States unique, we are importing their ideology. Have you seen that as a factor in some of the events?
0: Absolutely. That is a factor both in the foreign students piece, the foreign funding piece, but I also identify the faculty tenure as one of the challenges that we face in higher education. It used to be decades ago, and this is hard to imagine, that you would have more balanced of the conservative leaning and liberal leaning faculty member. That's no longer the case. If you look at some of the data now, it's 88-1 in humanities departments at Harvard. It's even more of a delta at other schools if they have one conservative leaning professor. The self-selection process of faculty tenure, which was of course initially envisioned as a way to protect academic freedom and academic rigor, but it has become monolithic ideology. So you're self-selecting increasingly radical positions outside of fundamental American values. So I believe there needs to be, and I talk about some of the positives in the book, these universities that work at recruiting diversity of voices ideologically. So, for example, the Hoover Institution at Stanford, that is a prime example of that is a positive benefit to Stanford University at large. Some other universities are starting those, like the Hamilton Center at the University of Florida. Vanderbilt is a standout who is getting it right and moving in the correct direction, unlike what the Poisoned Ivies are doing. So you talk about there is the catalog of horrors, which was important from a historical perspective and also to give these students voices. But I end the book on a high note of schools that are charting a positive course. And interestingly, parents and students are voting with their wallets and their feet, and you can see the shifting in matriculation rates and in where young students are applying.
2: Yeah, I was hanging on for that chapter because it does get heavy at times in the book, and I was waiting for the hope, the light at the end of the tunnel. And I noticed that the programs that you mentioned that are getting it right, as you say, a lot of them are focused on, you know, kind of the roots of the American system or good governance and things like that. I know you had an opportunity to tour the Nixon Library earlier. Did you get a briefing, too, on the American Civics Campaign and what they're working on here?
0: Yes, I am a big believer that we need to rebuild our civics education in this country, and the fact that we have the 250th anniversary is a great time to do so. An amazing exhibit here, but I'm particularly impressed with the investment and the innovation that's happening right here at the Nixon Museum and Library on their civics education program and their future plans to have more and more students in the classroom at this facility learning civics education, because these are going to be the future leaders of America. That's what's so disturbing about this, is what happens in the classroom translates to what is happening in society writ large. And I draw a direct line. Take Columbia, for example. There's a direct line, what happened at Columbia, leading directly to the socialist mayor of New York City. Literally the same people that organized the pro-Hamas encampment were the boots on the ground for the campaign for this socialist takeover of New York City. That's deeply concerning to me as a fellow American, and that's why what we teach at these schools in civic education broadly is so important as we educate the next generation of leaders. And I think about that as a mom. I mean, coming through this library, the first thing I thought was, I need to bring my son here. This is just amazing. And we try to educate him civically and be very judicious in the schools that we choose to send him to.
2: I imagine much in New York, much like California.
0: Similar challenges.
2: The list gets smaller every year, I think. But we found a good one for my son, who's a freshman in high school. But yeah, we were definitely looking at your list of those good schools and kind of making a note of it for a couple years from now. So I have to ask you the million-dollar question. You talk in your book, when President McGill, for example, had stepped down, you were like one down, you know, two to go. And you obviously have a passion for this work. I mean, it led you to spend 3 years writing this book. So with so much to do, why leave Congress now? I'm assuming that you're not getting promoted to the president of Harvard anytime soon. So what is next for you? Where will we see you next on the horizon?
0: You know, it's been, I don't think you should serve in Congress for your life. And if you look back to our... If you look back to our founders, they did not envision these to be lifetime careers. And I look at some of my colleagues, particularly across the aisle, particularly from this state, you know who I'm talking about. They've been there longer than I've been alive. And they're not effective at solving the issues that are very important in this country. So I've always been a believer in term limits. And I've been very proud to serve as the highest ranking New York Republican in over 100 years, have an incredible seat at the leadership table, and really make an impact, most importantly for my constituents, but also on issues that are important for the entire country. And as a mom of a 4-year-old, it was just the right time for new challenges for our family. And let me tell you, I'm definitely not ruling out running for office again in the future, just not re-election this year. And I just fundamentally think that's how we can ensure that these institutions, whether it's the House of Representatives or the United States Senate, that you don't have, again, these long-term ineffective electeds, that you continue to have vibrancy and that churn that's really important to make sure that we're solving the issues. So I've been proud to lead by example. And my constituents, I will tell you, I get messages or I speak with them every day. They're just so kind and so connected to our family. They say, we're happy for your family, for what's next. We're going to miss you as a member of Congress, but we're so proud of you and just grateful for the service you've done. That means so much to me. And what I find is that means that I've kept my promises to them when I ran. And they took a risk on me. Think about that. I was 28, 29, just turning 30 when they elected me. They took that risk, and I've been proud to earn their support over the past decade.
2: Well, I think we have some questions from the audience.
1: Elise Stefanik, Republican of New York at the Nixon Library. Her book, Poisoned Ivies, joined by former Capitol Hill staffer, Sarah Catlin.
2: I'm sure they're all about Harvard.
3: Let's see.
2: So this is one that I kind of alluded to earlier. Our son is a freshman in high school, so... As my child is beginning to look at colleges, as a parent, do you have any advice on what we should keep our eye on?
0: Great question. I think focusing on the academic work, the curricula, the syllabus, you know, there's increasing pressure on these universities to make those public, to have the syllabus publicly available, to have the curricula publicly available, making sure that the investment both in time and in dollars is worthy of what they're teaching in the classroom, and also looking at the data of what is the job placement rate after they graduate from various institutions or various departments. I think that's incredibly important. Some schools and some states require that, like the state of Florida, for example. They make that data publicly available. But I would really focus on what is happening in the classroom, and is it focused on academics or is it focused on this political indoctrination? And then I would look at the safety and security. And when I say that, I don't mean, you know, some of the left term about safe space. What I mean is the physical safety of these students. This is something that is on the mind, particularly of American Jewish families. And I myself, I'm not Jewish. I'm a Catholic. I think it's very important to recognize that this skyrocketing of anti-Semitism is a canary in the coal mine for anti-Americanism and attacks on Western civilization. That's why this hearing resonated in such significant ways.
2: Absolutely. So, a positive question. Have you come across any glimmers of hope for the American education system?
0: I absolutely have. The greatest glimmers of hope that I have found are the students themselves. I pointed to the fact that I highlight some of these students' amazing stories in terms of their bravery, sharing them with Congress under very challenging circumstances that are hard to imagine going through at any point in your life, let alone when you are a young student. That's a real bright spot for me. And then I highlight institutions that are getting it right. I pointed at Vanderbilt. I talk about University of Florida, which at that time was led by my former colleague, Senator Ben Sasse. And I know many of you have probably seen some of these really heart-wrenching interviews that he's given as he's facing his health challenges. But he also talks a lot about the lessons he learned leading a higher education institution. One standout Ivy is Dartmouth. You had that university president enforce the rules, focus on critical thinking in the classroom and academics, and it has gone in the right direction, whereas the other Ivy Leagues have gone in the wrong direction. So there are glimmers of hope. And I would also point to innovative institutions like UTX, University of Austin, which was founded in 2021 by Barry Weiss, and some of these real innovators understanding that higher education needed a shakeup. And then I highlight centers like the Hoover Institution and others that are bright spots on these universities.
2: So talking a little bit about being an elected official, not easy for a woman, not easy for a 28-year-old woman to decide to run for Congress. We have a question that says, my granddaughter wants to be a congresswoman when she grows up. Do you have any advice for her? And you're not allowed to say, don't do it.
0: No, I would encourage her to do it. It's interesting. When I first ran, the advice was it's going to be a weakness that you're a young candidate. It actually ended up being one of the greatest strengths because people are looking for energy and a new generation of leadership. And I won a district that previously was held by a Democrat that Republicans had struggled to win over and over again. No one thought I could win, and I won the district by over 20 points and now put up some of the largest margins ever in the history of districts. So oftentimes what can be viewed as your non-traditional candidate, what can be viewed as a weakness, ends up being your greatest strength. So I think that was one lesson that I would impart on someone who wants to run for office. And then get involved in your community. That is the building blocks for if you want to seek office someday. Get involved in community organization, in foundations like this one at the Richard Nixon Museum and Library. Get involved at your school board. You learn a lot from that local involvement and local leadership. And then I would say when you get there's a whole other list of advice I would give when the granddaughter ends up running and winning. And have her reach out to my office, too. I benefited very much from talking to mentors, and don't hesitate to reach out to my congressional office.
2: Just do it before the end of the year.
0: Yes.
2: Okay. I'm going to take a little bit of a liberty with this question, but you mentioned you have a 4-year-old. What is your hope for the higher education system by the time he gets there? And then my liberty is I'm going to add on, where are you sending him to college? He's four, so I'm sure you have it all planned out already.
0: You know, I come at this as a policymaker and an alumna of one of these schools, but also as a parent, as I talk about. And we have an opportunity to fix higher education. It's not going to happen overnight. We need to stay vigilant on this issue and really make sure that we're attacking all facets of it. So addressing and blocking some of the nefarious foreign funding that's flowing in, reprioritization of American students, as well as the founding American values of these institutions, academic rigor, is incredibly important, and in so many cases we've shifted away. I think the return to the traditional great works and Western canon of what's being taught in schools and a real core curriculum rather than these very, very professor pet projects and very radical ideologies that are in some of these classes. I hope we fix higher education by the time my son Sam graduates high school and goes on to college. The other point I would make is we need to move away from this forced approach where it's one size fits all and everyone goes to four-year college. That is not where we are today. Promoting these vocational and technical educational programs, that is a pathway to success. And even right here in California, home of Silicon Valley, look at the entrepreneurs who have benefited from, for example, the Thiel Fellowship. I meet billion-dollar company founders who are 21 years old in my office every single week who are solving major problems, started at these schools, decided this is not worth my time and I want to found companies instead. They're extraordinary innovators. So thinking outside of the box, I think, needs to be encouraged rather than discouraged. So moving away from the one-size-fits-all. I don't know what college Sam is going to go to, but certainly I will tell you, we read with him every night, my husband and I. We focus on making sure he is not on a screen, which is, I think, a conversation that so many people are having in terms of digital devices and education. And we very much focus on teaching him our family's values and to be civically minded.
2: Absolutely. Well, I think we would... I think we would all, anyone who's seen your testimony in Congress and seen your questions, would join your constituents in thanking you for the service that you've done to your district and for your country, and thank you for joining us here tonight.
0: Thank you so much for this wonderful audience. Thank you to our moderator and to the Nixon Museum and Library. Thank you.
1: This event took place April 23rd at the Nixon Presidential Library in Lower Linda, California. Representative Elise Stefanik of the 21st Congressional District in New York discussing her book, Poisoned Ivies, the inside account of the academic and moral rot at America's elite universities. Joined in conversation by Sarah Catlin, former Capitol Hill staffer, now founder of the Catlin Consulting Group. Next on C-SPAN Radio, we'll hear from Judge Roy Altman. He's a U.S. District Court Judge, Southern District of Florida. He's also author of the book, Israel on Trial, examining the history, the evidence, and the law. He discussed his book late April, hosted by the American Enterprise Institute. Opening comments and introductions by Mark Pinkert, a former clerk of Judge Altman.
3: Thank you. Good afternoon. In 167 BC, Judah Maccabee led a small Jewish army in a revolt against King Antiochus IV, the Seleucid king who persecuted the Jewish people and desecrated the Second Temple. The Jews had been living in relative peace and religious freedom under the Hellenistic empires. The Seleucids and the Ptolemies before them had respected Jewish religion and tradition. But King Antiochus sought to erase Judaism entirely. Judah Maccabee, one of the great leaders in history, inspired the Jewish people to revolt against the king. And with intellect and strategic brilliance, he defeated an army that was vastly larger in numbers and reconsecrated the temple. Today, the Jewish people face a similar threat of erasure. And not only do our enemies want to kill us through terrorism, But our enemies around the world are trying to erase our entire history and the historical and religious connection of the Jewish people to the land of Israel, the way that Antiochus did in the second century. Fortunately, we have here today Roy Altman, the head coach of the Little Maccabees, the Miami-based Little League baseball team that is taking South Florida by storm. Coach Altman, I think this is actually the most important and most apropos title that you hold today. Now, as many of you may know, Coach Altman also happens to be a federal judge. He's a graduate of Columbia University, where he was a two-sport athlete playing baseball and football. And he was a graduate of Yale Law School, where he served on the Yale Law Journal. He clerked on the 11th Circuit Court of Appeals for Judge Marcus and then went to work for the U.S. Attorney's Office for the Southern District of Florida, where he won some of the most prestigious awards like Prosecutor of the Year multiple times. He then became a partner at the prominent law firm Podhurst Orsek in Miami, and at the age of 36, he was appointed to the District Court for the Southern District of Florida, the youngest federal judge at the time. So Judge Altman's efforts over the last few years, traveling around the country, speaking to hundreds of audiences, and publishing this remarkable book, some would call it Herculean, I would call it Maccabean. Thank you.
1: Opening comments and introductions by Mark Pinkert, a former clerk of Judge Altman.
4: I hired these law clerks, you know, because they were young and hardworking. And then, you know, they claim to be athletic. And so we go, we start playing tennis, you know, all the time. And then one day I come into chambers and I hear this like buzzing, vibrating sound. You know, I don't really know what it is. I go into the law clerk's office, Brandon, another young Yale Law alum. And the two of them, Mark and Brandon, are in there literally taking the, what do you call that thing?
5: The massager,
4: the muscle massager. And I said, what's wrong with you guys? And they're on the phone with like a chiropractor. I said, what's going on over here? And they said, well, you're just wearing us down, Judge, you know? We feel like we're 40 years old. And I'm like, 40? I'm 43. How come you guys were supposed to be young and healthy? But it was really, really a nice introduction, and I'm grateful for it.
6: The CrossFit requirement for certain clerkships
4: right.
6: should be kept in mind.
1: Christine Rosen, Senior Fellow, American Enterprise Institute.
6: Well, I didn't go to law school. I'm a historian by training, and I want to start with history because I think for those of you who haven't read the book yet, but perhaps have heard you give one of these speeches, I heard you talk about this when you were first thinking about writing the book, large group of people gathered, Federal Society gathering. And I brought my then high school age son and a couple of his friends. They had no idea what to expect. And after you were done, they were like this. And their shock came from listening to Judge Altman talk about thousands of years of history in a way that was logical, persuasive, absolutely vivid, but also had a larger point, which was this is a history that no one talks about. Because when everyone talks about the state of Israel, they begin with 1948. So what was it about laying out that history that you saw as crucial to making the arguments in this book?
4: So the first thing to say is that's the first chapter of the book, because it really lays the sort of foundation stone for all the other claims that are made against the state of Israel. And the proposition is, and the way it bleeds into other claims, the claim being that Israel is occupying land that doesn't belong to it, that it's a colonialist state, the way that it bleeds into other claims, you can see it easily. I'll give you an example, right? The genocide claim. So a common retort to the genocide claim, which we'll discuss, is, well, how can it possibly be genocide? Israel warns the civilian population to get out of harm's way. We'll talk about that in a little bit. But, of course, it's war. So civilians die in war. People die as collateral consequences to legitimate military strikes. People die by accident. Israel kills its own soldiers by accident, as we've seen. America kills its own soldiers. The fog of war is difficult and sometimes impenetrable. So the analogy that people come up with, that people say, well, you know, you shouldn't have been there in the first place because it's not your land. So even if you followed every rule and crossed every T and dotted every I, it still was wrong that even one person died because you had no right to be there in the first instance. You see, it's like the castle doctrine. This is a doctrine that develops from the doctrine of self-defense, and the doctrine, which is common in most of our 50 states, is basically some iteration of this, which is a man comes into a man is sleeping in his home. It's dark out. It's 3-4 in the morning. The alarm goes off. He wakes up in a terror. He opens his eyes, and there's another man in the bedroom, right? Terrifying idea. Under the law, you can take out your gun, shoot that person dead in your home without asking any questions, and you won't be liable. That's the castle doctrine, because you're in your home defending your home. Now, flip the story. Imagine that you are a victim of assault or battery. Someone is being attacked, and you run away from your attacker in the middle of the night, and you break into a neighbor's home to try to get them to call the police. The alarm goes off. The neighbor wakes up. You're in his room, gets his gun, shoots you dead, right? It's the same story, maybe, on both sides. But you now and your family have no recourse against the person that shot you dead. Why? Because you had no right to be there in the first place. That's the castle doctrine. That's how it works under the law. Okay, so people will say, if in fact Israel had no right to be there in the first place, then that affects the way, the prism through which we see the claims about law of war violations. And so it's essential for each of the claims to lay the foundation for Israel's right to exist, not just as a modern nation state, that's a given, and that's what we talk about in chapter 2, but at a foundational level, the right of the Jewish people to be in that land in the first instance. And the way that we do that is we start with a basic proposition. We should define our terms, and terms should mean the same thing when it comes to the Jewish people as they mean to anybody else, right? That's a simple proposition in the law. Everyone gets treated equally under the law, which means that the whatever the law is and whatever the definition of the word is, it means the same with respect to group A as it means to group B. And so what is colonialism? Colonialism, we know it well. The definitions are in the book. There's two kinds of colonialism, extractive colonialism. A power comes to a different country and extracts minerals or materials or people, right? We've seen that with the Spanish Empire in particular, taking gold, and many of the European empires taking slaves from Africa and all that. Second, you can have a settler colonialist empire. You go to a place in order to settle it and displace the local population. When the English, the Puritans, who were being persecuted in Europe, came to America to create a city upon a hill, they came here and displaced the local population of Native Americans that lived here and made it their own. Both forms of colonialism have something in common: the foreignness of the colonial power, right? And separately, also the fact that the colonial power is directing the activities of the colonists. They're not there for no reason. They're there to enrich and magnify the footprint of the colonial empire back home. So the English come to America. Think about them. They speak their own European language. They practice Christianity, a foreign religion. They have their own customs and dress and food. Their naming conventions are properly English and European. In fact, even 100 years later, they were so foreign that they continued to name their children George Washington and John Adams and Thomas Jefferson, fully English names, right? Spain, same thing. They come to Mexico, Colombia, Peru. They speak Spanish. They practice Catholicism. They give their children's name, like Simón Bolívar, right?
1: Judge Roy Altman, his book, Israel on Trial, Examining the History, the Evidence, and the Law.
4: Now, there is no ancient lineage of English kings ruling North Carolina or Virginia or Maryland. We know that. There's no ancient lineage of Spanish kings and queens who ruled in Mexico and Peru and Colombia and spoke Spanish and practiced Catholicism and named their children Simón. Right? We know that. But there is one place that's called a colonial power and yet has none of the characteristics of colonialism, and that is the modern state of Israel. Because if you go through archaeological time to 3,200 years ago, as I do in the book, you'll see that there are three kinds of evidence that I lay out to prove the ancient existence of the Jewish people in the land of Israel. And by the way, none of them are subject to impugning, right? It's not like a witness who comes into court and says, the defendant did it. The defendant did X, Y, and Z. He's guilty. Well, in that case, it's interesting to know that the defendant was given immunity to testify for the government, that the defendant's wife maybe was illegally here, and that she was given a visa if her husband would testify for the government, right? We could always impugn the credibility of a witness who has powerful incentive structures. But in the book, we go through three kinds of evidence that are neutral, independent, third-party pieces of evidence. First, rocks in the ground. These are archaeological artifacts dating back thousands of years, detailing over many layers of geological time the ancient presence of the Jewish people in the land of Israel, a presence of people who spoke Hebrew, practiced Judaism, and gave their children decidedly Jewish names like David and Benjamin and Simon and Judah and Levi. Second, words on the page, documentary proof going back thousands of years, many of which were written by Israel's ancient enemies. That's important too, right? Because in the law, we think, hey, if one party vouches for itself, we give it a little bit of credibility. But if the adverse party says something that's beneficial to the party, well, we give that extra reliability, right? The adverse party shouldn't be expected to make statements that are favorable to his adversary. So when Israel's ancient enemies, the Assyrians, the Babylonians, the Seleucid Greeks, the Ottomans, the Romans, the Byzantines, and many of the invading Muslim powers repeatedly and over the course of generations, thousands of years, document that the people who lived in the land between the Jordan Valley and the Mediterranean Sea were Jews who spoke Hebrew and passed on Jewish Hebrew names to their children, that matters, right? And then third, we have blood in the veins. Over the last few decades, we have had dozens of genetic studies done on all the major Jewish populations of the world, which prove not only that all Jews are connected one to the other, but that we all come from one place, the Levant, the land of Israel, and that that place we exiled from 2,000 years ago, which then corroborates the archaeological proof and the documentary proof, which tells us that in 70 AD, 2,000 years ago, the Emperor Vespasian and his son Titus, who would become Emperor of Rome after his father, destroyed Jerusalem, burned down the temple, and exiled the Jewish population, which then became most of the major Jewish populations of the world. By the way, one amazing thing about the most recent of these studies by a guy named Gil Atzman, an amazing geneticist. I was in San Antonio on this book tour like 3 weeks ago, and all these people were coming up to me to introduce themselves, and I look at the name tag of one of the people, and his name was Gil Atzman. So I said, oh my God, I have to hug you. You are my favorite person on the whole planet, Gil Atzman. And the guy was like shocked. You know, he was like, oh, Judge, I came to see you. Why are you so into me? And I was like, Gil Atzman, are you Dr. Gil Atzman who proved the biblical story of Ezra? And he said, well, no, I'm in investments here in San Antonio. I'm like, and I was like, this is the most disappointing introduction I've ever had with another human being. But Gil Atzman did a study that proved the biblical and archaeological story of the exile from Babylon. How did he do that? The Babylonian story goes as follows. In 587 BC, the Babylonian king Nebuchadnezzar II takes over most of the Middle East, destroys Jerusalem, and destroys the first temple that Solomon had built in Jerusalem, and takes all the Jews into exile in Babylon, what's now Iraq and Iran. And they're there for almost 50 years, until in 539 BC, Cyrus II, the emperor of the Persians, the Achaemenid Empire, destroys most of the Babylonian Empire's army in the field, takes most of its Middle Eastern possessions, including the land of Israel and its capital in Jerusalem. But Cyrus took a different view of the Jews, as reflected, by the way, in the Cyrus cylinder, which has now been found in Persia. He believed not just about the Jews, but that all peoples that were subjugated by the Babylonian Empire should be repatriated to their ancient homelands, that they should be allowed to rebuild their temples and reconsecrate their sacred cults. And that's what he did with the Jews. He said to the Jews, go back to Jerusalem, rebuild your temple, and repopulate the land of Israel. And that's what they did. By the tens of thousands, Jews left in the 530s and 20s BC and moved back to Israel and rebuilt the temple in Jerusalem, what's now known as the Second Temple, which lasted for 600 years until, as I just told you, Titus of Rome would burn it down in 70 AD. Now, why is that important? Because some major percentage, we don't know exactly what it is, most scholars believe it's more than 50% of the Jews of Babylon decided, you know what? We don't want to go back to Jerusalem. Last time we were there, they burned everything to the ground and kicked us out. We're doing pretty well here in Babylon. We're wealthy. We're assimilated. We like the culture. And they stayed. So about half or maybe less than half of the Jewish population went back to Jerusalem. And the other half, or maybe even more than half, remained in Babylon, Iran, and Iraq. Now, 600 years later, as I told you, the Jewish population of Israel was then exiled all over the world, forming the major Jewish populations we know today, the Ashkenazi of Europe, the Sephardics of North Africa, the American and South American Jewish populations, the Jewish population of modern-day Israel and Syria and Lebanon, etc. Why is that important? Because Gil Atzmon showed that all the major Jewish populations of that diaspora were very, very closely related to each other, but that the farthest in relationship to all the Jewish populations of the world was actually the Iranian-Iraqi branch. What does that mean? That means that I, as an Ashkenazi Jew, am more closely related genetically to a Moroccan, Yemenite, or Syrian Jew than any of them are to an Iraqi Iranian Jew by blood.
1: From late April, hosted by the American Enterprise Institute, Judge Roy Altman, his book, Israel on Trial, examining the history, the evidence, and the law.
4: And the time of the split, that's what he calls it, between the break when my population and the Syrian population and the Yemenite and Lebanese Jewish populations broke off from the Iranian-Iraqi Jewish population was 150 generations, which I went to law school so I wouldn't have to do any math, and I hire Yale law students so that they can do it for me. But he does the math, and the math was, when you do the multiplication with the number of years that people lived in each generation, that the split occurred 150 generations, 2,500 years ago. What does that correspond with exactly? 530 BC, you're all doing the math in your head. When the Jews went, half the Jews went back to Jerusalem and half the Jews remained in Babylon, that was 2,500 years ago. So that's how the book attacks the colonialism claim, which appears in chapter one, by using neutral third-party evidence. And we come to the conclusion that really, if you look at back 3,200 years ago, when the first stone mentioning Israel has been found in Egypt, and you fast forward until today, there is only one people anywhere in the world that still speaks the same language, still practices the same religion, still lives and governs in the same land as they did 3,200 years ago, and that's the Jews who live and govern the modern state of Israel. So if we care at all about the rights of indigenous peoples, if we care at all about what we claim to care about, which is decolonization all over our campuses, then we have to accept that the greatest story of decolonization in the world today, the greatest reclaiming and redemption of an indigenous people's sovereignty over their ancestral homeland, is the sovereignty that was reclaimed by the Jews who were granted their ancestral homeland in 1948. Now, people say to me all the time, well, Judge, I don't understand. What are you trying to say, that the Cherokees should come back and govern America? And is that what you're saying, that they should kick us off our lands? That's not what I'm saying. I'm saying, and this is actually chapter two, so we'll fast forward. We'll pretend that Christine asked this question. Chapter two is all about this question of whether Israel's an illegitimate state, which you hear all the time. Actually, Israel, modern day Israel, is a very old state. This is kind of counterintuitive. If you look at the United Nations, Israel was created in 1948. It's actually older. I think it was the 59th state. There's now 193. It's actually older than 67% mm-hmm. of all the countries in the world, because so many of the countries were created in the 1950s, 60s, and 70s when Africa and Asia became decolonized. The point is that there is a clear four-factor, four-element legal test that any lawyer could apply to determine whether a nation is a legitimate state. In doing that, we should recognize, first of all, that the vast, vast majority of nations on earth do not have their own state, right? People come up to me and say, isn't it unfair that the Palestinians don't get their own state? Now, there's two answers to that. First of all, they did get a state. It's called Jordan, okay? And the book lays out how there was a British mandate of Palestine. This is a British-occupied zone. And the British promised Palestine, which included modern-day Israel and Jordan, to the Jews in the Balfour Declaration of 1917. But then World War I happens, everybody realizes they need oil, and the British say, you know what, we're going to give a big chunk of that to the Palestinian Arabs. And they carve off about 77% of what was then the British Mandate of Palestine as a state for the Palestinian Arabs, which became Transjordan, later the Kingdom of Jordan, now it's just called Jordan. So 77% of what was meant to be a state for the Jews became the first Palestinian state, the state of Jordan. Right now we have a Palestinian queen of Jordan. Her son, the prince, who will be king of Jordan, is a Palestinian. And something like 60% of the population is Palestinian in Jordan. But second, and more importantly, the Palestinians were offered a state by Israel and the Western community on six separate occasions. In 1936 with the Peel Commission, 1947 at the Partition Plan, 1967 after the Six-Day War in Khartoum, Israel said to the Arabs, look, we took all this land, the West Bank, Gaza, we don't want it. We'll give it back to you. Please just recognize our right to exist and give us peace. Let our children go to school without bombings. And all the Arab states, 22 Arab states, went to Khartoum in Sudan to meet about it. And they came back with the three no's. No peace with Israel, no negotiations with Israel, no recognition even of Israel's right to exist. 1993 at Oslo, the Palestinians finally agreed to have a state of their own, offered to them the Israelis. But when they go back to Ramallah, they realize there's absolutely no popular backing among the population for it. There's a revolt among the Palestinians, and they kill about 1,100 Jews in suicide bombings at pizza parlors and bar mitzvahs and movie theaters and weddings over the course of the next 2 years, ending the Oslo Agreement in practice. 2000, with President Clinton and Yasser Arafat, Arafat was given almost every inch of land he wanted, including half of Jerusalem. This will never be on the table again, folks, by the way. And Arafat rejected. And then again in 2008 with Ehud Olmert. The point is that the Palestinians have been offered their own state on the lands that on Western campuses we now claim the Palestinians should have on six separate occasions, and the Palestinians have rejected it every single time because the Palestinians do not believe in a two-state solution. The reality from polling post-October 7th, like the polling before October 7th, not from Israeli polls or American polls or CIA surveys, but from the most well-respected Palestinian pollsters in the world, shows that over 80% of Palestinians do not want a two-state solution. We, who are trying to be decolonists, are paternalistically forcing it down their throats when they don't want it. They want one state, an Arab state, just like Morocco and Iraq and Yemen and Lebanon, which used to have Jews and then was ethnically cleansed of its Jewish populations since 1948. Remember, 850,000 Jews lived in the states that now comprise the Arab world, almost all of them, over 99%, ethnically cleansed by the majority of Arab populations in the years between 1948 and 1973. That's what they want from the Jordan River to the Mediterranean Sea, a one-state Arab state with no Jews in it. So here's the point. So isn't it unfair that there's not a Palestinian state? A, there is one, Jordan. B, they were offered one. Six times they rejected it each time. C, over 98% of what anthropologists and linguists describe as the 7,000 ethnic nation groups in the world do not have their own state. I already told you there's 7,000 ethnic groups and only 193 states in the world represented at the UN. So in order to become a state, you have to meet the four elements of the Montevideo test from a 1933 conference: a defined population, defined borders, one effective central government, and the capacity to conduct foreign relations. By the way, the irony, of course, is that Israel indisputably has met all four elements of this test in 1947, and every second of every moment of every day since 1947 until today. They've always had a defined population, defined borders, a central government that's effective, and the capacity to conduct foreign relations through its foreign ministry. The supposed Palestinian state, which over 140 nations around the world now recognize, fails two of those four factors. First of all, it does not have defined borders, and note that all of the European countries that recognized the supposed state of Palestine in 2024 and 2025 were completely and notably unwilling to say in any of their press releases or in response to any questions at the press conferences what the borders of this Palestinian state will be. That's because nobody knows, because they aren't remotely defined, because it doesn't exist. Fails one factor of the Montevideo test. But even if you grant them whatever borders they can concoct, there is no dispute in any circle of international law that they fail the final factor, which is that they don't have one government, much less an effective one, right? Gaza is ruled, now about 47% of Gaza is ruled by Hamas, an internationally recognized terror organization that none of the states that right now recognize the supposed state of Palestine would countenance as being the legitimate sovereign government of the Palestinians. So that one's out. The problem with that is that's the only government the Palestinians themselves have ever wanted. In election after election, in poll after poll, they have made clear the government they want is the government no one in the international community would accept. Second, the other 53% or so of Gaza is governed by the Israeli army. No one wants that, right? Then look at the West Bank, Judea and Samaria. Some parts of it are governed by the Palestinian Authority, a corrupt, completely ineffectual, and totally unpopular government that has lost every election it's ever had, is not supported by the local population, some say as little as 10 to 18%. And that's why they don't hold elections, by the way, because we know that they would lose them. So, and then the rest of Judea and Samaria, of course, is controlled by Israel again. None of the 140 countries in the world who recognize a Palestinian state would want Israel to be in charge of the Palestinians. So far from having one effective government, the Palestinians have three governments, not one of which is acceptable to anyone, least of which the Palestinians themselves.
1: Rory Altman is a U.S. District Court judge, Southern District of Florida, author of the book Israel on Trial, speaking with Christine Rosen, Senior Fellow, American Enterprise Institute.
6: I'm glad you brought up some of the phrases that I think anyone who's been following these debates after October 7th has heard, and particularly talk a little bit about college campuses, which you've spent a lot of time on in the last few years. And those of us who are watching what happened after October 7th on college campuses is very concerning. Jewish students in particular have faced a lot of harassment, hostility, violence. But what we see in the encampments that popped up post-October 7th and all the sloganeering, from the river to the sea, Palestine will be free. This is a very popular phrase you'll see on these campuses. And if you go and talk to the students, they have no idea what that means. First of all, it's a translation of an Arabic phrase, which in the Arabic, it's from the river to the sea, Palestine will be Arab, which means Israel will no longer exist, as you had pointed out. But you see in Free Palestine, they're wearing their keffiyehs, and they're all enthusiastic about this idea of the Palestinians as an underdog and Israel as an oppressor. And they are young and a little stupid about history, I would say. And I have a tough question for you, which is one of the great things in your book and one of my personal favorite things in our system of government And the judiciary is jury service. I live in D.C. for almost 30 years now, and I was telling Judge before we came out here, I've served, I think, almost seven times. I'm summoned again next week.
4: Because if you live in D.C., she's like a professional juror.
6: I basically am. I love it so much. I feel it's a very important service, and much of what you argue in the book is this is how these sorts of very difficult debates are supposed to work themselves out. You have jury instruction, you have evidence presented, they weigh it, and even if they're not experts, they should be able to understand it. Contrast that with how today's college students tend to weigh information, where they get their information, first of all, TikTok, social media. Actually, the vast majority of Americans now get their information through some sort of social media platform, which distorts it. You had a great phrase in there where you were talking about burdens and thresholds for evidence when you're in a trial. So I want to ask you two things. First, how do you take that excellent model of how a jury deliberates and how it decides and how it makes these decisions and translate it into other civic spaces, particularly something, a place like a college campus? And second of all, where should we start holding to account, say, college administrators, faculty, people who run institutions who do nothing to push back in the way that I think your book does when this sort of thing happens in their institution? Those burdens and thresholds, leadership matters. And we've seen a real lack of that, I think, post October 7th. So do you have some suggestions for how people who read this book who are concerned about what's going on in their institutions can apply those models there?
4: Yeah. So, I mean, the first question I think is a really important one. And I'll just start by saying, you know, we human beings, and I was just talking about this today at the Alexander Hamilton Society, we human beings have developed the ability to discern truth from falsehood in very particular circumstances. Over hundreds of thousands of years, it became essential for us to be able to tell whether a witness was credible or not. We lived in small bands, small groups of people. Each person was essential to the survival and flourishing of every other person, which gave each individual citizen a sense of fulfillment and righteousness and inspiration. But more importantly, each person had to tell the truth, right? Because if I lied about having tested the water well, and I didn't test the water well, and you all drank from it, then we all die and it's poisoned, and then we don't get to propagate our genes to the next generation. Steven Pinker talks about this in many of his books, including The Blank Slate, which Bill Clinton has said is one of the most important books of the 20th century. He said, this idea of morality, it's not something you teach to your children. It's actually hardwired in our DNA, because being moral, being credible, telling the truth were essential to the survival of the species when we were out on the plain. And so how do we discern whether somebody was telling the truth or not? Well, first of all, we made these decisions all together, right? Why does that matter? Well, because one person is going to have a bias, is going to have a prejudice. Say I'm in love with the person who's speaking, or I hate the person and have a vendetta against them. In that case, I'm going to be clouded. My judgment will be clouded as to whether the person is telling the truth by my own personal feelings about that person. But when we make a decision as a group, 12, 20, 30 people, those prejudices and bias are diffused across the population as a whole. Second, we made these credibility determinations face to face. Third, we did them one issue at a time, right? We were given an issue. Did you test the water well? Did you fall asleep on guard duty? Else everybody would get eaten by like a saber-toothed tiger or whatever, right? And it was essential to do them one issue at a time. And then over hundreds of thousands of years, we developed a toolbox, a methodology, to be able to help everyday people make these credibility determinations for themselves. But what happens? Nowadays, you are forced in real time to make credibility determinations without the benefits of any of those tools. So first of all, you make all of them by yourself, right? Sitting at home. Second of all, you don't do them.
6: Doom scrolling.
4: Doom scrolling on your phone. Second of all, you don't do them face to face, as that implies, you do it through a screen. Third, you don't do it one issue at a time. You do it with hundreds of thousands of pieces of information overwhelming you like a tidal wave every instant of every moment of every day, right? And by the way, no matter how smart you are or how smart you think you are, your brain evolved as it has for hundreds of thousands of years is just not equipped to deal with the way information is produced in just the last 2 or 3 years. It's just not prepared for that. Especially when you consider that the most powerful and richest corporations that have ever existed on the planet are hiring the smartest computer and software engineers in order precisely to manipulate your inputs and intakes, in order to manipulate your perspective on whatever the issue of the day happens to be. But then there is a place where we revert back hundreds of thousands of years in evolutionary time, and Christine talked about it. This is my favorite thing about Christine. She's a professional juror. It's amazing. And that is in jury service. That's why it's so special and important, right? We take 12 everyday people from our community and we bring them into a jury box and we turn back the clock on evolutionary time. Now we ask them to make these decisions not one by one, but all together. We make the decisions not through a screen, but face to face with their witnesses and the evidence. We ask them to make the decisions not hundreds of thousands of pieces of information at a time, but one issue at a time. Is he guilty? Is he not guilty? And then we give them the tool.

0: We give them the toolbox that we've developed over hundreds of years in this country. We call them jury instructions, but we might as well call them truth guides, a methodology that we know works because we use it where truth-telling matters the most, in the courtroom, where someone's life is at stake, and we teach them how to discern truth from falsehood in real time. By the way, when they get these cases, I am constantly amazed by the extent to which you get these 12 everyday people. You give them the most complicated disputes in our society, antitrust laws, patent cases, trademark cases. Sometimes I come back to my law clerks, so I'm like, what are the lawyers even talking about in there? How are the jurors going to understand? And then they huddle up for a bit, they review the instructions, and they come out with precisely the right answer. How is that? It's not because they're any smarter than they were that morning on their phones in their kitchen when they were terrible at discerning truth from fiction. It's not because they're physiologically or biologically or psychologically different than they will be tonight when they go back home and are again terrible at discerning truth from falsehood on their phones. It's because we have given them the methodology that we know works in assessing the reliability of information that's provided into the human brain. And that's what I try to do in the book. The idea of the book is let's try to teach our citizens to use and apply the same legal methodology that juries, judges, and lawyers have been using in this country for hundreds of years to each of these six of the world's most polarizing accusations, which, by the way, again, at their core, are just legal claims. Is Israel violating the laws of war? Is it discriminating against its Arab citizens? Is it taking land that doesn't belong to it, etc.? These are just legal questions that we know how to answer with legal methodologies and legal tools. So we should apply those legal methodologies to these six claims and see what happens. As for the administrators on college campuses, the schools that have done it the best are schools where the leadership was willing to do three things. They were willing to enunciate their principles clearly. Second, they were willing to set simple and easy to enforce and follow rules that applied equally to everyone. And third, when the rules were violated, they enforced the rules.
1: Judge Roy Altman, discussing the history of Israel, the name of his book, Israel on Trial. He's speaking with Christine Rosen of the American Enterprise Institute.
0: Now that seems easier than it's, that sounds like it's easier than it is, but there are schools in this country, many schools, that were able to put their kids in class and have their kids study in the library and have their kids go to graduation, all things that didn't happen at Columbia and Yale, my alma maters, okay? Because they were willing to follow those three simple rules. And by the way, that's what we should begin to expect of our administrators on all of our campuses, not just the University of Florida or the University of Miami or, frankly, every Florida school, you know.
2: As a native Floridian, I second that. Okay, I will push back a little bit on that. I think you're absolutely right, and it's important to point out that another institution that has helped force the hands of some of these schools is the federal government enforcing civil rights law and saying you cannot discriminate against Jewish students or allow them to be harassed or prevent their education. Let's back up a little bit and look at this in a broader frame, which is the anti-Semitism is the oldest conspiracy theory. Today, both on the right and the left, particularly among the young, it is flourishing. And that horseshoe is about to join in a way that is very worrisome to those of us who are who have kids in that generation and who really wonder how to combat it. Because I think you're right that getting people to sit down and debate, and I've been heartened to see more campuses and actually more civic organizations having debate. If you put someone who's most of their information comes from, TikTok conspiracy theorists, sit them down across from, say, Judge Altman, they are not going to last more than 2 minutes, and you'll probably have them doing push-ups after that as punishment. So, but that's rare. That's still rare. So one question I would ask is, do you have suggestions for reaching that younger generation, which uses almost a kind of cultural shorthand that is highly anti-Semitic, and then when confronted by their adult peers or by their peers or by other adults who say, this is wrong, you can't talk like this, they say, oh, haha, it's just a joke, or, oh, I didn't mean it, or it doesn't matter, LOL, nothing matters. They're almost nihilistic in their response. I have confronted this myself with kids in this

0: generation. Do you have any advice, beyond obviously giving them your book to read, about how to create spaces for them, even online, but ideally offline, where they can start to understand why that's bad, bad for them, bad for the culture, and bad for the future of this country in particular, when you see those, when you see that horseshoe about to meet on the left and the right?
1: I think that my experience on campuses around the country, by the way, both at the high school level and the college and law school level, suggests to me that there is a percentage of the population that is nihilistic, deeply anti-American, and certainly in many respects anti-Semitic. But even some of them can be persuaded. And in fact, my law clerks know this, it's happened all the time that I go to a place, I give a speech you were talking about, people wearing the keffiyehs and holding up signs, and then I get a call in chambers. Or I get an email and someone will say, you know what? I was at your speech. I didn't know any of the things you were talking about. And I was wearing a keffiyeh, or I would post about the genocide in Gaza, supposed genocide in Gaza. And guess what? I'm never going to do that again. So that's one person at a time. I'm not saying we're convincing an entire generation, but it matters. You know, I just right before I walked in here, a friend of mine who's Israeli said that he had been in a debate with somebody at his office about Israel. And he sent me a picture right before we came in. The guy had bought my book. And so the guy walked in with the book. And I said, well, what did you think about it? And he said the guy came in and told him this morning that he read the book and he was blown away. And that it was so full of information he never knew existed. And he was sorry. So, you know, I think the reality is that as Americans, we sometimes overreact to what we're seeing among the younger generation. But I think that even if 10 or 20% of the population is infected with this kind of nihilism, I think the vast majority of the people on our college campuses especially can be broken down into two major groups. And those are, one, there is still a significant percentage of people, let's call it 30%, who are very patriotic. They're deeply pro-American and pro-Western. They love their Jewish population. They stand with Israel. And guess what? They understand viscerally what Lincoln talked about, which is that we, America, are an almost chosen people. Lincoln never used words by accident. Lincoln chose his words very purposefully. Lincoln understood what Washington had articulated in his letter to the Jewish community in Newport, Rhode Island, what Adams and Twain and Hamilton had written about, which is that the project of America, we're not tied to England, right? We fought a war so we wouldn't have to be like them, and so we would not have to spell favor with a U and all that, you know? The project of America was deeply tied to a value system that was Jewish and Judeo-Christian in its creation. What do we mean by that? What did Lincoln mean by that? A system of laws that is, A, first of all, based on religious tolerance, freedom of expression, and a rule of law-based order that at its core is a meritocracy. We, in our legal system, we operate as a common law system. What does that mean? A judge in America, say me in Florida, decides a case one way. A judge in Oklahoma decides a similar case a slightly nuanced way. A slightly different case comes before a judge in New York. They decide the case slightly different from that. And then it goes on and on and on, generation after generation after generation, layer upon layer, a body of jurisprudence that future lawyers and judges can pluck from, not because we're giving them the right answer. We never give them the right answer, but because we believe that the crucible of truth-telling is the process of debate and free exercise itself. Who does that sound like? That is the Jewish Talmudic tradition, right? You can eat, Rashi says you can eat lentils that day, and Rambam says you can't eat corn on that Sunday, and whatever. There's never a right answer. There's just debate over many hundreds of years, at the end of which you as an individual are entrusted with the authority to choose how best to live your life, how best to raise your children. And I think the 30% of the country that I'm talking about viscerally understands that historical, spiritual, legal, philosophical point. I also think they understand a separate geostrategic point. I am constantly being approached by naval officers and Army procurement people and technology specialists at the Department of War who come up to me after my speeches. This happened a lot when I was in Texas. And they'll say, Judge, you are so right about Israel. We sell them a piece of technology. By the way, it is sold, right? Israel pays for it and facilitates the creation of American jobs and industry here in the United States. And then we give it to them for a year or two, a piece of technology we otherwise wouldn't be using in real battles. They battle test it in real time, give us real time assessments of its performance. And then a year or two later, they give it back to us. And it is totally different than it was a year or two before when we gave it to them. And it's 5, 10, 15 times more effective than it was in real battle tested scenarios that we will be needing it for in the wars of the 21st century that they are fighting, but that we are not yet fighting. Right? So that 30% of these campuses understands the philosophical, spiritual heritage of America tied to the Jewish value system, but also understands the geostrategic importance of having Israel fighting and winning the wars of the 21st century. Remember, when we look at America signing MOUs, Memoranda of Understanding, with foreign governments on full transparency in AI and machine learning and quantum computing, it has only signed one such full transparency agreement with one country in the world on that level of AI technology. And that's with a teeny tiny country thousands of miles away with only 7 million Jews in it. It's so small that, as my favorite comedian Yohai Sponder likes to say, it's so small that the name of the country doesn't even fit in the country on the map, right? You've got to write it in the Mediterranean with like an arrow pointing at the country. And yet that's the country that we, the most powerful empire the world has ever known, decided to sign an MOU with for full transparency on machine learning, cybersecurity, and AI technology. Why? It's because we understand that Israel is the future. By the way, we're not alone. India's Modi, right before the war, he's the most popular guy in the region. Everybody wants to hang out with Modi. He's the president of the most populous nation on earth, one of the rising economic and one day military powers. He can hang out with anybody he wants. He chose, during an epic military buildup in the Middle East, to travel far, far away from his home to tiny, teeny Israel to sign like 39 separate treaties with the Jewish state on industry, economic integration, but also AI, cybersecurity, air defense technology. Why? Because he understands that Israel is the future. And so that's the 30%, I think, on these college campuses. And that leaves the big, broad middle. Let's call it 50 or 60% of people. Who are they? They want to get good grades. They want to go to class without having a tentafada blocking their entrance. They want to study for their final exams without hundreds of kids wearing masks interrupting the study session. They want to be able to meet girls and drink beer. They want their football team to win on Saturdays, right? That's who they are. They're good Americans, like all of us. They're open-hearted and open-minded to reason and logic and common sense. And if they are shown what history has taught us, they will be persuaded. What has history taught us? That societies that allow Jews to thrive are societies that are healthy and flourishing in the core of the body politic. America is the greatest example of that. We have the most powerful, wealthiest, most influential Jewish community the world has ever known, full stop. And we are the most powerful, wealthiest, most influential country the world has ever known, full stop. On the other hand, societies that persecute the Jews are societies that are sick and dying. Look at the Russia of Kishinev in 1903, one of the worst pogroms of the 20th century. It was the biggest, most powerful empire in the world. It had been around for hundreds and hundreds of years. 14 years later, it was gone. Look at the Germany of Kristallnacht in 1938. It's easy to say now when you look at the History Channel, oh, it was a foregone conclusion. Not true. The most powerful army in the world, the most powerful air force in the world, the most powerful economy in the world at the time. It was supposed to be, for that reason, the thousand-year Reich, dead set on the destruction of the Jews. And 7 years later, it was gone in the dustbin of history. So not because I'm Jewish, I tell these kids, but because I'm an American who came to this country from Venezuela with nothing, knowing no one, and who was given every blessing and privilege that this country has to offer to people who treat it with respect and work hard, I believe that we have a moral, practical American obligation to root out this conspiracy theory of Jew hatred, because it is the moral rot in the wooden framework of our house. And if we are not careful, it will bring the whole edifice tumbling down on all of you, not just your Jews.
2: Judge Roy Altman, his book, Israel on Trial, Examining the History, the Evidence, and the Law.
0: I agree with everything you've just said. I have had debates with students on campus about boycott, divestment debates, and I always say something to them when they're like, we're going to boycott this organization or this product. And I say, well, have you ever had a member of your family go through cancer treatment?
2: Christine Rosen, Senior Fellow, American Enterprise Institute.
0: Most likely the best drugs that they were given for chemotherapy were developed by an Israeli company and by Israeli ingenuity. I do think I want to turn to this question of debate, not just on college campuses, but among, for lack of a better term, the chattering classes, the media, the cultural elite. Because one of the arguments that I think has become more and more difficult for them to make or to sort of try to make is this ethical escape hatch they create with anti-Zionism versus anti-Semitism. So you'll hear a lot of people say in very sophisticated language, well, I'm not anti-Semitic. I'm an anti-Zionist. Personally, my response to that is, well, if you're an anti-Zionist, you're saying the state of Israel has no right to exist. It is the only Jewish state, is the only democracy in that region. You're saying that strikes me as anti-Semitic. There's pushback from that, but I wonder if you've seen some movement in the direction you're talking about, where people are more willing to question whether that is possible at a time where to say that you're anti-Zionist, which used to be an actual intellectual argument before the creation of the State of Israel. What is your response to people who make that claim, that if they're anti-Zionist, they're not anti-Semitic?
1: So I go through this in great detail in the book because it's very important historically. The reality is anti-Zionism has been around for a long time, and it was popular, especially in the Soviet Union, because it was anti-Semitic. The idea gained traction. The idea of anti-Zionism gains traction, in particular, in the Soviet states and the Soviet satellite states, and then later the decolonized sort of African states and Arab states that were tied to the Soviet Union, precisely because it was anti-Jewish and anti-Semitic. That was a feature, not a bug, of the anti-Zionism philosophy. And you see that in my book through article and newspaper an essay and radio programming of how tied anti-Zionism and anti-Semitism was and should be in the minds of its proponents. So now it became unfashionable to be anti-Semitic, unlike the Arab world of the 1950s and 60s and the Soviet world of that same time frame, where it was very fashionable to be anti-Semitic and you could conjoin the two. Now it's unfashionable to be anti-Semitic. So now the proponents of anti-Zionism are trying to divorce anti-Semitism from anti-Zionism, but that's a completely ahistorical anachronism. But the more practical point is this, and it's very simple. People say to me all the time, how can it be that criticizing the government of Israel is anti-Semitic? We criticize the American government without being anti-American, just as we can criticize the government of, say, South Africa without being racist, right? And of course that makes sense, but you see there was a turn of phrase there that makes this a completely false equivalence. When we criticize the government of the United States, its healthcare policy, its economic policy, its military policy, we don't mean to suggest that the entire American political experiment was an evil mistake, that its people are genocidal monsters, and that both the political mistake and its evil people should be eradicated from the face of the earth without the authority ever to govern themselves legitimately again. When we say that the South African government shouldn't have taken the tack on AIDS that it did, or on unprotected sex that it did, or whatever else it does, We don't mean to suggest that we want to destroy the South African polity wholesale and exile its people to other lands, right? But when we speak in the language of anti-Zionism, that's precisely what we're saying about the Jewish state. We're saying not that we disagree with this or that policy of the Jewish state. By the way, if you do, take a ticket and get in line. Nobody criticizes the Jewish state more than Jews, right? In fact, one of the great videos before October 7th that Yahya Sinwar, the head of Hamas, missed when he was planning the attack on October 7th, he thought the society was destroyed and riven apart by the judicial reform movement that was taking hold of the country before October 7th. And there were protests every Saturday night in Tel Aviv and Jerusalem relating to the judicial reform movement. And basically the way it worked was the Orthodox conservative people would go from their neighborhoods in Jerusalem, they'd go protest in the liberal neighborhoods of Tel Aviv, and vice versa. A lot of the liberals from Tel Aviv would go protest in the conservative neighborhoods in Jerusalem, and then they would get back on their trains, they'd pass each other, and they'd go back to their homes at the end of the day, right? Well, what happened? This is the most viral video in Israel before October 7th. One such night, the people, I can't remember which neighborhood they were leaving, but let's call it the people from the Orthodox neighborhood who were the liberals were going down the escalator to go back to Tel Aviv, and the people who were the liberal people were coming, the conservative people were coming back up the escalator to go to their homes in Jerusalem, and then the escalators are passing, and it's Israel, so the escalator breaks, right? And now they're all stuck there awkwardly staring at each other. Half the group voting one way going up, the other half coming down. Two things to note about it. In America, if you drape yourself in the American flag, you're perceived as being only on one side of the ideological divide, right? You're MAGA or whatever else. In Israel, on both sides of the escalator, everyone was draped in the Israeli flag. Everyone saw it as a deeply patriotic thing they were doing, either to challenge the Supreme Court or to support it. But the second and more important thing is that suddenly they're all chanting at one another, and one of the guys from one side of the escalator leans over the median, yells at the people on the other side, "I love you. You don't know how much I love you." And then the person he yelled at and he clamber over onto the median and hug each other, and then everyone starts singing Hatikva and dancing, okay? This is Israel, okay? So criticizing the government of Israel doesn't make you anti-Semitic. It makes you just like any other Jew or Israeli. It's part of the national pastime. But when we say that we are anti-Zionists, we reject Zionism. And what does Zionism mean? Zionism is the proposition that for 2,000 years, Jews were mere agents of history, that we were played upon and subjugated and humiliated and turned into the other. But for the first time in 2,000 years, with the creation of the Jewish state, Zionism stands for the proposition that Jews will have the same rights as every other country, not more and not less, to stand up for themselves, to govern themselves in their own ancestral homeland. And so when we say that we are anti-Zionists, we're saying that Jews should be less than other peoples, because we're saying that Jews don't have the same right as other people do, Bulgarians and Romanians and Irish and Japanese and Koreans, and even in these conversations, Palestinians all have the right to govern themselves, but Jews, for whatever reason, Jews do not. In other words, Jews are less than these other populations. What does that sound like? That's just anti-Semitism, the oldest form of discrimination, plain and simple.
0: I'd say it also sounds like the UN, but I won't go down that way because I want to leave time for your questions. Any questions you have for Judge Altman? We have a microphone, and I will warn you, if it's not a question, you will be scolded by me. So please make it a question.
2: From late April, hosted by the American Enterprise Institute, Judge Roy Altman, his book, Israel on Trial, Examining the History, the Evidence, and the Law.
3: How are you? Alisha Marmon. I'm a student at Georgetown Law. I think your percentages are a little bit off. I think it's like 10% who love America and much higher than
1: don't. It just depends on the campus.
3: It depends on the campus.
1: I'm really talking more about around the country. You know, I mean, I've spent some time at Georgetown, but I don't know how much time you've spent at, for example, the University of Florida, which dwarfs Georgetown. There's like 300 Georgetowns inside of the University of Florida. So it matters more to me and should matter more to you. Same thing with the University of Central Florida and South Florida and Texas, where I was last week. These are huge universities where the percentages are actually much less than 10%, probably more like 1 or 2%. So on the whole, I mean, around the country, it probably evens out to something like 10%.
0: You said you didn't do math. Okay.
3: But the basic question I have is, from what I've seen, there really is a deeper problem, certainly at these elite universities. I have friends in Columbia with more than just a mild, antipathy and hatred and vague dislike, and this is what's happening. I have a lot of peers, and they have, I mean, I think they're dumb and not well thought out, but they seem to think very well thought out ideas about how the Jews are evil and the Israelis at least are definitely evil. Maybe not the Jews per se, but definitely all the Jews in Israel. I don't know that it's as easy, and maybe it is in the University of Florida. In the universities that, from what I can tell, overwhelmingly, like your alma maters, are creating the next generation of the American elite, that's not the view that's held. And I think more concerned than you are about this. Do you think there's something different there?
1: Oh, I'm very different. Well, first of all, I'm an optimistic person. I mean, I go all over the country and like old Jewish women will say, it's over, just like pack our bags, and that's not me. Okay. I'm a football player and my grandmother killed a Nazi who tried to rape her when she was 16 and I'm a fighter. Okay. And you should be a fighter too. We shouldn't throw up our hands and be nihilistic about the future. This is a great country. It's the greatest force for good the world has ever known and it's full of millions and millions of great people. And by the way, there's 80 million evangelical Christians in this country who are deeply pro-Jewish and pro-American and pro-Israel, and they're not going anywhere, okay? And the Catholic population, I spent a lot of time, by the way, in Utah and Idaho, where there's a significant LDS Mormon population, they view themselves, that whole states, that view themselves as mini-Israels inside the broader United States. I mean, their bank is called Zion's Bank, okay? And they send their kids off to missions like the Jews send their kids off to the army at 18 years old. In Missouri, there was an order that you were to shoot and kill any Mormon you saw up until like 20 years ago. I mean, there was real genocide perpetrated against the Mormons. So they see themselves as very much kindred spirits. These are huge religious populations that form a majority of this country. So yeah, you're talking about there's some 24 psychotic professors in the Ivy League. Yeah. I mean, do they matter? Maybe. I'm not sure. We'll see in 20 years whether that's the future of America is a future that believes that Western pluralistic democracies that believe in free thought and the rights of women and religious tolerance are countries we should not support. And jihadist, Islamic, tyrannical regimes that throw homosexuals off buildings and kill women for looking at the wrong guy and talking to the wrong person are the kinds of regimes that we should support. Look, there's 57 Muslim countries in the world, and not one of them is a flourishing democracy. There's 22 Arab states in the world, and not one of them is a pluralistic representative republic, right? I mean, we need to understand that. But the last point I'll make is that one of the things that I've noticed we're doing on campuses is you're all having a conversation that's 5 years old. And that's kind of ironic because we're supposed to be groundbreaking and pushing the edge of the envelope on campus and we're doing the opposite. What do I mean by that? This war in the Middle East has totally reshaped the future prosperity trajectory of both Arab, Persian, and Jew for generations to come. And the only people who seem not to recognize it are the Middle East Studies Department at your university. You're asking about things that happened 5 years ago, but the 5 years from now will involve, it looks like now, an oil and natural gas pipeline connecting Saudi Arabia, UAE, Bahrain, and Kuwait to Israel through the port of Ashdod and Haifa. These are conversations that are happening even today. Second, Israel invades southern Lebanon, and the president of Lebanon decries and blames only one actor, Iran, makes the Iranian ambassador, who basically has been king of Lebanon for the last 40 years, persona non grata in the country, and declares, together with the parliament, that Hezbollah, the Iranian offshoot, is illegal in the country. For those of us who've been following Middle Eastern affairs for the last 4 years, these were inconceivable developments. Now, will Lebanon succeed? I mean, the pessimists will say, oh, Lebanon's too weak. Who knows? Who knows? But every brick is built, every wall is built with one brick at a time, right? This is an amazing shift in the philosophy of the governing regime in Lebanon. And then you have Syria. The president of Syria, it's now public. When Israel invades southern Lebanon, this is Israel's great enemy. Now on campus, you think it's the Palestinians? That never came up for decades. Syria was the great enemy with Egypt, right? Syria would post its artillery fire on the Golan Heights and kill farmers in the Golan and the Galilee routinely over decades. The Syrian president, who's now only there because the prior tyrannical dictator was forced to go play poker games in Moscow or whatever he does now because of Israel's destruction of Hezbollah's Radwan force, which was his muscle, the Syrian president calls the president of Lebanon and says, should I bring my army to Lebanon to help you and Israel crush Hezbollah? These are inconceivable developments just 6 months or a year ago. So do we want to accept that that's the new Middle East, that when you talk to officials from the UAE, from Bahrain, from even Oman, and some from Saudi Arabia, they are clear that there is only one evil destabilizing force in the Middle East, and for the first time ever, it's not the Jewish state. It's another Muslim state, the regime in Tehran, and they have stood shoulder to shoulder with Israel. I just gave a talk at the Alexander Hamilton Society today, and a Jordanian official came up to me afterwards and said, you know what, I agree with everything you say. Israel and Jordan and all these Arab states that are now getting into line, that is the future for both Arab and Jew in the Middle East. So I think the geopolitics of the region may ultimately help to shape how people on college campuses start to see the reality on the ground.
0: Could I just add, domestically, there are also a lot of parents of college-age kids who are encouraging their kids to vote with their feet and leave the elite universities, which are still mired in that way of thinking. And you do see some of that. Sort of, yeah.
1: By the way, I see that all the time at the University of Florida.
4: Judge Altman, Tao Tan, I'm an affiliate scholar
1: here.
4: Hey,
1: how are you?
4: I'm doing well. Good to see you as well. Thanks for having me here. I'm an affiliate scholar at the AEI Center for the Future of the American University. And here's my question, which is, it seems that the anti-Semitism we're seeing on college campuses today is different than the far more cruder anti-Semitism of 100 years ago. It almost seems like it's downstream of this broader ideology that the world is divided between the oppressors and the oppressed, and Jews are grotesquely now the oppressors. And so my question is, can you tackle anti-Semitism by itself as a sui generis without attacking this broader ideology? And how do you get, you know, people who care about this, you know, realizing that anti-Semitism is not something that affects Jews alone?
1: Yeah, I say all the time on campuses, you think you're counterculture and cool and revolutionary because you hate the Jews? Take a ticket and get in line. It's the oldest, most boring thing. People have done it for thousands of years. This is really about what I call the virtue of weakness. And that's kind of what you're talking about. The oppressor-oppressed narrative. When we were created, when we were founded, we had certain virtue and value systems. One of which is strength, right? Strength and unity. Benjamin Franklin's snake, join or die. The strength of unity, the strength of the American Republic, the spirit of a militaristic and powerful burgeoning economy. Think about even in the time of the Civil War, when people would ask themselves, when the Union would lose battle after battle in 1861, and people would write articles in the newspaper and say, do we still have the spirit of 76, right? As reflected in that portrait out there with the three fifers going into battle. Do we still have the spirit of 76? Now, the value system seems to be one of weakness, right? The whole premise of the oppressor-oppressed narrative, putting aside how ridiculous it is to paint the Jews, the ultimately oppressed people, as the oppressor. Put that aside, and how grotesque it is, as you say. What about the narrative wholesale? Why do we think that just because you're weaker that you necessarily are more just? I mean, this plays out in lots of innocuous ways in our society, right? Like Cinderella stories and March Madness. We all want Gonzaga to beat the University of Michigan or whatever, right? Why? Because we're beset with this value system that values this virtue of weakness that didn't used to exist a few hundred years ago. We do it with indie rock bands, right? You were an indie rock band, you were cool. Now you quote unquote sold out to a major record label and nobody wants to root for you anymore. By the way, query whether any of those people would have done that if it had been their band, right? But the point is that we now have a value system among our young people that isn't based on strength or the spirit of 76 or unity. It's based on a value system that is at its core a virtue of weakness. And I do think that if we're going to tackle anti-Semitism and all the anti-Americanism that we're seeing and the nihilism as we were just describing it, we have to tackle the root cause of the problem, which is this anti-American value system, which wasn't here at the creation and which values weakness over strength.
2: Rory Altman is a U.S. District Court judge, Southern District of Florida, author of the book Israel on Trial. Speaking with Christine Rosen, Senior Fellow, American Enterprise Institute.
5: Thank you so much. This has been fascinating. You've talked a lot about America. You've talked a lot about the Middle East. I want to know how you think Europe fares out of all of this. They are experiencing their own rise in anti-Semitism. We saw headlines this morning about an anti-Semitic manhunt in Northwest London. They, due to the immigration they've allowed over the past decades, they are seeing their own, to Christine's point, far right and far left horseshoe moment itself. How do they come out of all of this? How do you think this ends?
1: I'm much less optimistic than I am about America than I am about the European problem. I think they've fallen into a kind of desuetude that where they don't produce things for the world anymore. You look at the rate of startups, AI technology, cybersecurity developments, pharmaceutical production, putting aside, you know, military infrastructure. They're just way behind, pound for pound. I mean, they're criticizing Israel on a daily basis. And then if you read the Jerusalem Post, you see on an almost weekly basis, a different European government is going to Israel to beg them to buy Rafael or IAI air defense or ballistic missile or AI cybersecurity technology. And it's because they're not producing any of this stuff on their own, and they're not willing to stand up for the Western value system that's been bequeathed to them. And they have a deep, deep demographic problem. One of the things that I think is really fascinating, by the way, about Israel is that it's one of the only, if I think it is the only Western democracy in the world that has a child growth rate that's higher than the replacement rate, you know. And in Europe, that rate in places like Europe, Korea, Japan, Russia, that rate is less than 1.6, 1.5. People are having so few babies that the economy will collapse in 40, 50 years. It's just not sustainable. Israel's child production rate is like 3.1, the highest of any Western democracy in the world. What does it say about the population? It says a lot of things. First of all, that they like each other. But second of all, that they're optimistic about their future, right? People that have children are people that are optimistic about the core strengths of the civil society in which they live. And that's what Israelis are doing. We talked about moving with their feet. How about moving with your reproductive organs, right? We're making more of us because we think the future will be brighter than it is today. That's not true of Europe, and it hasn't been true for a very long time. And the inverse question should be asked, what does it say about them, about Europeans, and how they feel about their own communities and their own future? And I don't really know the answer to that. My wife's family's from London, and they're very concerned. And I get calls and emails all the time about the Jewish community in London, and it's dying. I mean, people who live in London and are Jewish, by the way, this is an ancient Jewish community. The Jewish community was expelled from England in, I think, 1290, and then came back in the 1300s, and they've been there, and they've flourished and been prominent and wealthy and fully assimilated for 600 or 700 years. Our Jewish community is just a drop in the bucket by comparison. But that Jewish community sees itself as falling into a real obsolescence. And they're moving, by the way, in huge numbers to Israel and to Miami. And that's the sad reality of Jewish communities all over Europe, not just in London. Look at the Jewish community of France. Huge Jewish communities popping up all over southern Israel, Ashdod being the most prominent example. I was just talking to a woman who lived in Ashdod for a year. I'm like, do you speak Hebrew? She's like, no, I spoke French, so I was fine, you know? But that's like the old joke. Again, I'm quoting Yochai Sponder. He says in Israel, you know, everybody learns Hebrew and English. You got to take a third language in class. He said he learned Arabic. All his friends learned French because they wanted to go visit France. But now he's the only one who can visit Paris, you know. And that's what's happening. And it's sad. And then, you know, that's London and France. Think about like the smaller communities. Think about Sweden and Belgium and the Netherlands. These are also ancient Jewish communities, and they are dying. And again, as I said before, what does it say about a society that pushes out its Jews? What happened to the Arab world when it cleansed itself of its Jews? What happened to Germany? What happened to Russia? It's a symbol, a sign that your society is collapsing. And I'm sad to say we're seeing that symbol representing itself and propagating itself all over Europe.
0: It's also, I would add, just add to that, that it brings up something that doesn't often enter the debate about Israel and the United States, and that's the rise of Islamic terrorism and radical Islam. And I think Europe there is a very cautionary tale about what particularly the legal system has tolerated in terms of saying, you know, well, this is a cultural matter. We don't get involved in these sorts of, you know, things that are happening in these communities. There's been excessive tolerance to a degree, even in the eyes of the law. And I think one of the arguments, it's overlaid with some immigration policy discussions, but this question of whether this is still a melting pot and that we can actually absorb some of those more radical ideas and temper them with each passing generation is where we are facing a similar challenge to that Europe, I think, is maybe 10, 20 years ahead of.
6: Thank you, Gerald Chandler. Could you give some comments about Spain, particularly why is it acting that way toward Israel and what the United States and the Jewish community should do about it?
1: Spain is hard to say which is the worst example. I mean, Spain and Ireland are obviously in close competition. It's neck and neck. But it's really very sad because those of us, for example, I grew up in Venezuela. And so going to Spain was like a very natural thing. And there's an ancient Jewish community in Spain going back thousands of years. And what they've been beset by a very leftist government. But it's, you know, people that I'm friends with who are Spanish say, oh, it's just the government. Like Colombia, for example, and Venezuela. You know, one of the things that's happening in Colombia and Venezuela is the government in both is very leftist and very anti-Israel. But it's not clear at all that the population is that way. And in fact, many people in the diaspora, remember there's 8 million of 24 million Venezuelans are in the diaspora, forced from their homes all over Panama, Argentina, Miami, Israel. Many people believe that when those 8 million come back, Venezuela will actually could elect a more moderate center-left or center-right government that would be pro-Israel. In fact, many of the Venezuelan ousted political leaders that you've seen speaking all over southwest Miami in recent months, they're all decidedly and declaredly pro-Israel. The same is going to be true in Colombia. All the polls show that this leftist regime is going to fall and that a much more normal center-right government is going to win the election. And I recently watched the debate among the center-right candidates, every single one was falling over themselves to say which one would build closer ties to Israel. The problem in Spain is that I'm not sure that that's the case in Spain. In Spain, one of the things that I think people who have been there recently especially notice is just the sheer amount of anti-Semitic graffiti all over the streets of Madrid and Barcelona and Toledo. So it may not be the case in Spain as it is in Venezuela and Colombia and other places that it's just the government. And if the government could change, the people would want something that was less anti-Semitic. It may just be that that's the way the Spanish people view Jews at this moment. I'm not sure about that. There are minority center-right candidates who are running for office now in Spain, and their videos have gone viral talking about restoring relations with Israel and supporting their Jewish community. Just from the numbers that I've seen, I haven't seen any such candidate receive more than 20 or 30% of support in the polls. So whether they have a chance of actually governing, I'm not sure of.
2: Judge Roy Altman, his book, Israel on Trial, Examining the History, the Evidence, and the Law.
7: Do you have comments what America's policies should be?
1: I probably shouldn't comment on that because I wouldn't want to infringe on my role, but I certainly do have thoughts about it.
0: We have time for one more question. See, this is when everyone gets shy.
1: Right there.
0: Oh, there we go.
8: Well, my question is really, I'd like to discuss the book. I mean, are we allowed to push back on some of the claims in the book?
1: Anything.
8: I purchased it yesterday, and I skimmed through it for about an hour.
1: Good. That's a good way to read it.
8: Yeah, well, that's true, kind of like in college. But look, with all due respect, I found about 20 major errors, and I stopped reading. I mean, you don't mention the historical demographics of Palestine.
1: There's no such thing as Palestine.
8: No, that's not true. There, you didn't mention the historical demographics of the area that is referred to as Palestine starting in the 1800s, because it doesn't help your case.
1: Oh, it certainly does. It actually very much does. So this is an important point. In 1798, which I detail in the book, you probably just skimmed through that.
8: I did read that.
1: So in 1798, Napoleon fights the Battle of the Pyramids in Egypt, and he makes his way with an army up to Tyre. And along the way, he passes Gaza and then all along the coast of Israel. And when he does that, he brings a huge army of cartographers and historians and biologists. It's a scientific army, an exercise of collecting data and information. And when he does that, his people write very detailed notes about what they find in 1798 along Gaza and up the coast of Israel all the way up to Lebanon. And guess what? He finds a land that's basically empty, completely barren, a wasteland that's being corruptly managed by a foreign occupying Turkish force from the Ottoman Empire, which had been there since 1517, didn't care about it at all, didn't govern it effectively. He found Bedouin tribes in the desert. He found Jews in Gaza and in Jerusalem, and especially along the north in Tzfat and Tiberias and other places along the coast. And he found Christians, particularly in some of the monastic sites, again, especially around Jerusalem. What no one mentioned is any population of Palestinian Arabs who declared themselves as having any kind of Palestinian nationalism, which has never existed until the middle of the 20th century. And it's not just Napoleon, because then, about 60 years later, we get Mark Twain, comes to Israel to write his book, Innocence Abroad. Maybe skimmed by you. Maybe you read a page.
8: No, I read that, and I have comments on that.
1: Maybe skimmed by you. And he comes to Israel, and he is desperately disappointed. If anybody's ever read Innocence Abroad, Innocence Abroad is a spurned love story. It's a man who grew up loving the Promised Land, the Holy Land, and he comes and finds 60 years later, exactly what Napoleon had talked about 60 years before. A completely barren wasteland, desert, corruptly managed by a foreign, disinterested Ottoman Turkish force. Some Bedouin tribes in the desert. Christians in the monastic sites. Jews in the north, very poor, subjugated by their Ottoman overlords. Jews in Jerusalem and a few synagogues in Gaza. By the way, some of those ancient synagogues in Gaza have been repatriated and are now actually on display at the Israel Museum in Jerusalem. And he never mentions any population of nationalistic Palestinian Arabs who practice Islam and want their own state and call themselves Palestinians and say they live in a place called the State of Palestine. Never mentions it. And then what happens is, in 1881, during the first Aliyah, Jews begin coming back in huge numbers, and they start making the desert bloom, and they start rebuilding the economy, and they start building cities in Petah Tikva and Tel Aviv, etc., etc. And then you get Arab Muslims from the Muslim world pouring into Israel as a result of the influx of energy, of industry, of economic opportunity that was built by the Jews who were repatriated in the 1880s, and you see an explosion in the Arab population at the early part of the 20th century. That's the reality, and that's the part of the book that maybe you had skimmed.
7: May I follow up on that?
0: Briefly.
7: I did read that part, and your statistics, there are statistics, and what you're saying doesn't exist, that exists. I challenge you to a debate on the fact.
1: Great, all right. Great. I think we just had that. Yes.
0: Okay, last word.
1: Lindsay.
0: Last word.
9: Thank you so much for being here and for all the speaking you've done and the hard work that you poured into the book and the book tour. I saw Rachel Goldberg Poland speak earlier this week. Thank you. And she calls October 7th, when her son was abducted, the before and the after, and that's how she framed her book. And she talks about what she's learned in the after. I'm wondering for you, for your before and after writing the book, what has changed for you or what you feel like you've learned since completing your book and publishing it?
1: I think one of the things that I've learned is just how every claim that's made about Israel actually is an inversion of something real. So actually, to this gentleman's point, again, it's really important to know that there has been real colonization in the land of Israel, right? So he wants to point to like a Tuesday, September 17th at 1:44, where there was a few more Arabs than Jews. But what about the fact that there were Jews there before there were any Arabs in the 600s for thousands of years? Nobody cares about that. What about the fact that there's more Jews than Arabs now? Nobody cares about that. So it's only the Tuesday in 1881 when we can find that there were more Arabs than Jews. That's the day that matters, not the ancient past, not the geological past, not the modern present. It's only that one moment where we can find that that doesn't work, right? So we can say what happens in these claims is that there has been real colonization of the land of Israel. It just hasn't been the Jews who have done the colonizing. It was the Arab Muslims who came after the Battle of Yarmouk in 639 and pushed the Jews off their land. Second, we have seen genocide, but it hasn't been the Jews who have committed the genocide. It's the Arabs who perpetrated a genocide against the Jews on October 7th, purposely killing Jewish babies and Jewish women and Jewish octogenarians and taking Jewish hostages. We have had genocide of real proportions against the Jews. We've seen apartheid states all over the Middle East. Right? It was illegal before October 7th for a Jew to enter Gaza. Only two had done so since 2014. Both were promptly kidnapped by Hamas and held in dungeons underground for 10 years for the crime of being Jews. Both were mentally unstable. One was an Ethiopian. One was actually not Jewish. He was an Arab, Muslim, Bedouin from the Negev in Israel, an Israeli citizen. Now, Israel is a state with a Muslim-Arab Supreme Court justice, Muslim-Arab political parties, Knesset members, high-level ranking officers in the military, and of course, permeating every aspect of civil society. I cite in the book the statistics in many of the academic schools, in nursing, in medicine, in dentistry. Arabs far outstrip in their matriculation and graduation rates their rates in the population as a whole. But on the other hand, as I mentioned before, we had hundreds of thousands of Jews who were cleansed from the Arab countries in the world after 1948. And it would be absurd to have a Jewish political party or a Jewish Supreme Court justice or a Jewish general in anything called a Palestinian state. There's no such thing as Jewish judges in Ramallah. There would be no such thing as Jewish military officers in Gaza. The whole concept is absurd. So there is apartheid being played out in the Middle East today. There is apartheid being played out in the land between the Jordan River and the Mediterranean Sea. It's just not being played out by the Jews. The point is, each of the claims doesn't arise ex nihilo on its own out of nowhere. Each of the claims is actually an inversion, a mirror, a game of no, I'm not, you are, about things that are actually being perpetrated against the Jews.
0: Please join me in thanking Judge Altman.
1: Thank you so much.
0: He will be signing, books if you would like a book signed. He'll be, give us some of his time to do that right over there.
2: This event took place late April, hosted by the American Enterprise Institute. Conversation with Judge Roy Altman. He's a U.S. District Court judge in the Southern District of Florida and author of the book Israel on Trial, examining the history, the evidence, and the law. He was joined in conversation by Christine Rosen, who's a senior fellow at the American Enterprise Institute.
10: C-SPAN's America's Book Club programming is brought to you by the cable, satellite, and streaming companies that provide C-SPAN as a public service and is supported by the John D. and Catherine T. MacArthur Foundation and the Ford Foundation. the nation's iconic libraries and institutions. America's Book Club takes you on a powerful journey of ideas, exploring the lives and inspiration of writers who have defined the country, in conversation with civic leader and author David Rubenstein.
11: As a young boy growing up in Baltimore, I went to my local library and was inspired to read as many books as I could. Hopefully people will enjoy hearing from these authors, and hopefully they'll want to read more.
10: Now, from the U.S. Capitol in Washington, D.C., best-selling historians Danielle Allen and Walter Isaacson. Ms. Allen is a professor of political philosophy, public policy, and ethics at Harvard University. Her many books include Our Declaration and Democracy in the Time of Coronavirus. Mr. Isaacson is a professor of history at Tulane University and the chronicler of some of history's most remarkable lives, including Benjamin Franklin and Steve Jobs. Beginning now, a conversation with best-selling authors Danielle Allen and Walter Isaacson.
11: Welcome, everyone. We're here in the House dining room, a House of Representatives, with two distinguished scholars on the Declaration of Independence, among other things. Danielle Allen is a university professor at Harvard. She's previously been a dean at the University of Chicago, professor of the Institute for Advanced Study at Princeton, a scholar in many different areas, and she's written a new book about one of the people she thinks is responsible for the Declaration of Independence, even though this person was a British duke.
12: Yeah, I don't actually attribute responsibility to him, but yes, he is connected to the Declaration, too.
11: Okay. And Walter Isaacson, who's a well-known biographer, written books about lots of geniuses, including Benjamin Franklin, Henry Kissinger, Steve Jobs, Elon Musk, among others, and also was previously the president of CNN and previously the editor of Time Magazine, among other things. So thank you both for being here as we get ready to celebrate the 4th of July and the 250th anniversary of our country's beginning. But let me just ask you both about that. Why do we celebrate the 4th of July as the 250th anniversary? Why not celebrate when Christopher Columbus came by, or when we actually won the war in the Revolutionary War, or when we ended slavery, or when we gave women the right to vote? Why don't we celebrate those dates as opposed to 4th of July?
12: Well, first of all, just thank you, David, as ever, for curating a wonderful conversation. It's great to be here with you, Walter. I always love to be in conversation. The July 2nd and July 4th dates are so important because Continental Congress achieved unanimity about this definition of a new nation. And it's that achievement of unanimity, I think, that makes it the sort of crystallizing moment for our national identity.
13: And as you know, John Adams thought July 2nd would be celebrated, tells his wife so, and...
11: That's right. So Walter has written a new book on the Declaration called The Greatest Sentence Ever Written.
13: Right, although Danielle points out that in most versions of it, it's actually only the greatest half sentence because there's usually a semicolon and it goes on.
12: It's a very, very long sentence. So we can talk about both halves of the sentence.
11: Yeah. So, Walter, you usually write biographies of famous people, geniuses, as I've said. Why did you write a book about a half sentence?
13: I wanted to see if we could come together in our 250th birthday, the way we sort of had in our bicentennial after we went to Watergate and Vietnam and the resignation of the president and the riots and the assassinations of King and Kennedy's. And then we rang the Liberty Bell and the tall ships came in and we kind of calmed down. I felt we needed that now. And this sentence is the mission statement. It's something we could all agree upon. And I thought if we celebrated the Declaration, if we celebrated the truths that we hold to be true, that might help heal us as a nation.
11: Okay. And now, Danielle, you and I have talked about your earlier book on the Declaration of Independence, where I think I asked you in another setting, why is the Declaration that important? Because the Constitution is the document under which we live, and you refuted my premise, and you said the Declaration is actually extremely important and not just a propaganda document. Tell me why you have that view.
12: Absolutely. Well, and Abraham Lincoln put it so beautifully when he described the Declaration as the golden apple and the Constitution as the frame of silver in which the golden apple sits. It's, you know, it's the frame that holds the golden apple in place. So what's the golden apple? It is that incredibly long sentence that Walter wrote about the first half of, the self-evident truths. We have individual rights. We build governments to secure those rights, and then we, the people, change our government when it's not actually securing those rights, and we have to lay the foundation on such principle and organize the powers in such form as shall seem to us most likely to affect our safety and happiness. That long theory about what it means to be a democratic citizen is anchored in the idea that we are all created equal. Everything flows from that, and the Constitution simply gives us material form for living out a reality about that core moral commitment.
13: Yeah, Gettysburg, Lincoln talks about 47 years ago. He's not invoking the Constitution when he does that. He's invoking the Declaration because it gave us the mission statement –

0: country was at the time, but it said, okay, your mission statement is to make this type of country. And he was burying 7,058 or so young men who had died to make that declaration more true.
1: Well, before we go into that famous sentence and other things in the declaration, what was the purpose of it? The Second Continental Congress was getting ready to vote on whether or not we should break away from England. And that vote was going to occur before they actually took up this document. So what was the vote on July the 2nd? Why was that important? And why did John Adams say to his wife, this is the most important day in American history?
2: Do you want to do that? Or want me to?
0: You're the expert.
2: Well, June 7th, right, is when Richard Henry Lee from Virginia stands up, having worked all spring with John Adams to prepare the moment, of proposing a resolution for independence. And that is really what the Declaration is about. It is that formal statement that we are breaking away. They knew, though, that for this to achieve politically what they sought, they had to have unanimity. And in early June, they weren't there yet. They still had dissenting members of Congress, colonies that weren't ready to sign on completely. And so they deferred the vote on independence to July 2nd, or early July at the time. I didn't know the precise date, and said, in the meanwhile, we will set up a committee to draft the preamble explaining why we are declaring independence, and we will set up committees to draft treaties with France and Spain, and we will set up a committee to draft the Articles of Confederation. So July 2nd was the culmination of that long discussion about whether this was the moment to declare independence.
1: Okay, so on July the 2nd, they actually vote, but before that, a committee of five people is set up to figure out how to explain what they're going to do. And Walter, who was on that committee?
0: Well, you had the three core members. If you look at the Declaration of the Library of Congress, Jefferson is marked in the margins who did the edits, and that was John Adams and Benjamin Franklin working with Jefferson. But then you had Roger Sherman and Robert Livingston, right, on the Committee of Five.
1: So of those five, Benjamin Franklin was the best-known American probably at the time and very distinguished. He was considered very old, though. He was 70, so that was considered old.
2: Exactly. Elder statesman.
1: But John Adams was pretty well-known. He was a leader. Why did Thomas Jefferson, the youngest person there, only 33 years old, why is he given the assignment by the others on that five-person committee to actually draft this document?
2: Well, I mean, you already named one of the reasons. He was one of the youngest, most recently arrived to Congress, and he did not have very many committee assignments. John Adams, no, it's true, was on nearly every committee already operating in Congress. He was one of the busiest members of Congress. He and Lee had been the motive forces for the politics leading to independence all through the spring. And Adams admired Jefferson's pen. I mean, that's how he puts it himself. I'm sure that you...
0: Well, Adams says, oh, he got to do it because he was the better writer. Also, they needed somebody from Virginia, really. They needed to hold it together. I think Adams, especially as he gets older, is quite cranky about the fact that Jefferson got to do it and is getting all this credit for it, because I don't think Adams thought that committee assignment was the most important.
1: So if I had gotten the assignment to draft an explanation why my country was going to break away, I probably would have started right away to do it. Did Jefferson start right away and say, well, I better do this right away, or did he wait to the end to draft this document?
2: I think he was working continuously. I mean, but... You know, no, we don't get a draft until a couple weeks in. He has lots of materials he has to assemble that he's drawing on. There's George Mason's Declaration of Rights from Virginia. The colonies had already been working on writing constitutions before they get to this point of declaring independence. And that process across a number of them was generating these statements of rights. So there was the George Mason statement. John Adams had drafted one for Massachusetts in January. That's a rough draft of the Declaration of Independence. So Jefferson had all of these materials that he had to read through and process as he was assembling things.
1: But today, if somebody was going to do what Jefferson did, he might be accused, or she might be accused, of plagiarism, because a lot of what he wrote was really things he'd kind of taken from other people.
0: Adams accuses him of that. I told you Adams is cranky.
1: So was plagiarism was then, in those days, plagiarism was a way of honoring somebody by taking their ideas? Or why did nobody say to him, you're just stealing ideas from somebody else?
2: We never accuse anybody who's chairing a committee of plagiarizing.
0: Is that true in the academy?
2: Yeah, no, committee writing is a different kind of thing. Committee writing is democratic writing. It is not about a single author. It is about speaking on behalf of the group.
0: But as you know, Adams does, especially later, say, in response to somebody else complaining, say, hey, Jefferson never wrote anything.

0: thing original. He just took, you know, ideas that had already been circulating. And Adams writes a letter to a friend saying that. It gets to Jefferson. And Jefferson is quite annoyed and said, this was not my job to come up with wholly new ideas. I was speaking of the American voice.
1: So the famous sentence that we're talking about, let me just go through a part of it. We hold these truths to be self-evident. Did Jefferson write that, or did somebody else write that and edit what Jefferson had written?
2: There is some editing of that sentence during the drafting process, and I think the self-evident language does change. Jefferson had a different original
0: Jefferson
2: phrase.
0: Jefferson wrote, we hold these truths to be sacred.
1: And undeniable.
2: And undeniable.
0: And it was a religious word, sacred, as if they came from the divine, you know, right. And Franklin, who had been spending time with David Hume in Scotland, who had just written about truths of fact and self-evident truths, it's his black printer's pen doing backslashes and writing in self-evident. And we even see Jefferson later annotating it, saying that was Benjamin Franklin's edit.
1: All right. We hold these truths to be self-evident, that all men are created equal. Now, how could Jefferson forget that half the species is female? And why could he say they're equal? Because we had slaves at the time, about 500,000 slaves. And in fact, Jefferson owned about 600 slaves. How did he write that sentence?
2: I'm guessing we probably have different answers on this one, Walter. Do you think? How about we both do our answers on this one? Do you want to go first?
0: For it. No.
2: All right. Well, I mean, so for starters, I mean, I'm sure we would agree on this, that in the 18th century, they used the word man and men in a universalizing sense. And we know that in the text from the draft, because the draft that the committee submitted includes a passage where they critique the King George for continuing the transatlantic slave trade. And in that critique, they first of all criticized the violation of the sacred rights of life and liberty of a distant people in Africa. So they use the same language of sacred rights for themselves and for people in Africa. And then they also critique the sort of auctions where men, it's written in all caps, are bought and sold. Now we know that in those brutal markets, it wasn't merely males who were sold, it was women and children as well. So that is evidence that men was used in a universalizing sense, and indeed that they did in fact think that there was natural rights that applied to all human beings. There's a different question about how you would organize power, and then that's where the differentials came in.
1: On the slavery point, Jefferson is a big slave owner. He doesn't feel squeamish by saying all men are created equal when he knows that they're not letting people be treated equally in the United States because they have slaves.
0: What's interesting is that George Mason, his very close friend, about 3 weeks earlier had finished writing the Declaration of Rights for Virginia, which is very similar. It has, but has slightly different phrases in it. And they had amended it when it said all men are created equal. They had amended it by putting in a phrase when they enter into the bonds of a society. And that was specifically done because the slave owners insisted that they wanted to make it clear that it only applied to people who weren't enslaved.
1: So to finish the sentence, we hold these truths to be self-evident, that all men are created equal, that they're endowed by their creator with certain unalienable rights, or inalienable, depending on how you look at it, certain unalienable rights, that among these are life, liberty, and the pursuit of happiness. Now, does happiness mean giddiness, or what does happiness mean there, and why didn't he use the word property, which Mason had earlier used?
0: Mason uses life, liberty, and property. The 1774 of the original Continental Congress, life, liberty, and property. And it all comes from John Locke in the Second Treatise, who maybe seven times refers to life, liberty, and the enjoyment of their properties. And Jefferson changes it. Nobody else had written the pursuit of happiness. I mean, this is maybe 30 documents that have property there. And he changes it because he wants to make it more expansive, that each individual should be able to define for themselves the pursuit that they want in life.
2: So this is where the story of John Adams comes in, because it's really Adams who introduces the vocabulary of happiness. He has been laying the argument for the Declaration of Independence throughout 1775 and 1776. And in the spring, in April of 1776, he publishes some thoughts concerning government. And in that text, he argues that the purpose of man is happiness, just as the purpose of society is happiness. And he is the person who recognizes that they will have too many conflicts around the concept of property because it has already become attached to a defense of slavery. Excuse me. So he is actually the person who substitutes the vocabulary about happiness for the vocabulary of property. He is a person who never held slaves. He was against enslavement already at this point in time, as was Benjamin Franklin. So you have in the committee of the Declaration authoring it people with very different perspectives on the question of enslavement, in fact.
1: Now, the preamble was not taken that seriously at the time. That wasn't their main focus. The main message, I think, was what had King George done? What were the grievances, and then what are we going to do about it? As to the grievances, Jefferson lists a lot of them, I think 20-some or so. One of them was that the king had instituted international slave trade on the colonies. Was that true?
0: It was the 28th grievance, and he wrote it, and it is a brutal denunciation, not of slavery, but of the slave trade, and the Continental Congress deletes it.
1: Why?
2: Well, so this is where, you know, there are two compromises in the Declaration in the same way that there are compromises in the Constitution. There's a compromise around religion and there's a compromise around slavery. The compromise around slavery is life, liberty, and the pursuit of happiness, which is an anti-slavery moment in the Declaration of Independence. And then the excision of the critique of the slave trade is the pro-slavery moment. So the Southern interests wanted that latter paragraph cut. You know, Adams and Franklin were advocating for the other language and indeed used it. I mean, so they did use the preamble immediately in support of ending enslavement in Massachusetts.
1: So as the delegates to the Second Continental Congress are debating this and taking the handiwork of Thomas Jefferson, is he saying, well, I think this, I think that, you don't understand what I'm saying? Or is he just sitting there and never says anything?
0: He's stewing.
2: Exactly. Yes, he gets cranky too sometimes.
0: Oh yeah, they all, the only one who doesn't is Ben Franklin.
2: Or George Washington. Does George Washington get cranky?
0: Oh yeah, you remember Livingston touches him on the shoulder. You remember that scene? And he sort of flinches.
1: Benjamin Franklin sidles up to Jefferson and says, don't worry about it. And he gives a hat analogy. Do you remember what that was?
0: It was a hatter who had wanted a sign printed at Benjamin Franklin's print shop. And the sign said, this is, you know, John, whatever Thompson, maker of hats, sells them for ready cash. And then everybody gathers around and says, well, you don't need to say cat, and you don't need to say, and they kept editing it. And he finally got so annoyed, he said, just make me a picture of a hat. And it was Franklin's way of saying, calm down, people get edited.
1: Now, is it true that Jefferson was so upset that he later took his document, compared it with what the delegates had done and said to his friends, isn't mine better? Is that true?
0: Yes, that is true.
1: Okay. all right. So after they agree to the changes.
2: He's doing a little bit like an investigation.
0: Yes, right.
1: How many changes did they make in his document? Was it 80 or something like that or some enormous
2: Good
1: number
2: question.
1: Of changes?
2: I don't know the exact number. It was a lot.
0: Well, there was wonderfully, as you know, in the Library of Congress, and it will be displayed in the room you have, there in a week or so, is the first draft.
1: Right.
0: And it goes through about five drafts, and you can see the annotations. Other than the cutting out of the clauses about what the king did, especially the 28th on enabling the slave trade, it mainly is tightening the document. And without getting into an argument historically with Thomas Jefferson, as somebody who's been an editor, it actually is better when it got tightened.
2: It's about 25% that gets cut out. Okay. I think it's the general
0: count. Every document could lose 25%.
2: So they're important new words, right? You know, divine providence and supreme judge, Congress adds. Those are not Jefferson's words.
1: After they finish with the changes, they go next door to a printer, a young printer named, I think, is John Dunlop. 29 years old, I guess maybe a protege of Benjamin Franklin, but certainly somebody that knew Franklin. And they get this printed up in what's called a broadside. What is a broadside?
2: A poster, basically. Something you put up on a wall so people can read it.
1: Okay, so they're going to print it up so everybody can read it, but are they going to sign it so everybody knows who's behind this or not?
2: Not yet. They can't yet. They're not unanimous yet. New York has not actually returned a decision at this point on July 2nd through 4th. New York has to send its delegates back to New York because they had an arrangement whereby those delegates could only vote for things they had been specifically authorized to vote for, and independence hadn't been on the agenda when they got sent to New York in December.
1: So Mr. Dunlop prints up, I think, 200 copies of this set, and they send one to George Washington to read to the troops, I think, send one to King George and so forth, and they circulate them around. But when does the public get to actually see what the delegates did? Did they put it in newspapers, or how does the public get to know what actually was agreed to by the delegates?
2: Lots of different methods. So there were newspapers. So Dunlap did that official printing for Congress that went to Washington. It went to all the troops. He also printed it in his newspaper. He was, however, scooped by 2 days by a printer named Benjamin Town. Do you know about this one, David? Anyway, Benjamin Town was a guy who got to Philadelphia. He wanted to make a buck by printing faster than everybody else. Nobody knows how he got a copy of the Declaration. That remains one of the mysteries that historians have not solved. But he did little things, like he added punctuation. He split that long sentence into two.
0: When we argue about that sentence, put a period in.
2: He's the one who put the period in, broke it into two halves.
1: Okay, so they print up these copies. They're distributed. Does King George, when he gets his copy, say, hey, what are you doing here? Are you breaking away from my country, or does he never respond?
2: He doesn't respond. He doesn't take it seriously at all. It's important that the Declaration arrives at exactly the same time that the British have some quite important victories, actually, in the war. So they're still of a mindset that this is essentially a tempest in a teacup, and they are likely to see it resolved soon.
1: Okay, so what happens next, I think, is they decide that they want to actually get it signed. They called it engrossment, an engrossed copy, which means a fancy calligraphy.
2: Right. Large
1: on parchment, yeah. Parchment, so that it was, you know, more lasting, everlasting than, they say, something on paper. But when did they tell the delegates to come back and actually sign it? Was it July the 5th or 6th or 7th? When are they ready to actually have it signed?
0: It's August.
2: Not till August, exactly. Yeah.
1: It took a month to get it ready?
2: Took a month.
0: What also, as Danielle has pointed out,
1: New
0: York wasn't that down with it. Dickinson and others weren't. And if you signed it and you lost, and they were losing battles right then, you were toast. I mean, this is why they said, you know, we'll all hang together or hang separate.
1: So there's a young man who is, I guess, a very good person at calligraphy. Is James Matlock?
2: Timothy Matlock.
1: Timothy Matlock. And he actually does the engrossment. And then the delegates come back. Is it August the 2nd that they actually come back?
2: That's when they start assembling. They don't do it all at the same time. It takes several weeks before they collect all the signatures. And New York has sent their yes vote in on July 14th, so they can't really start the process until then. So I guess they give them 2 weeks to actually engross the parchment.
1: Now, the big signature that everybody knows is the famous John Hancock. Why did he sign it first, and why? Who was John Hancock? Why would he sign it first?
0: Well, he was the president.
1: President of the Second Continental Congress.
0: Right.
1: So he signed it, and then how many people actually signed it?
2: 56, total number. Yeah.
1: And how many women signed it?
2: Zero.
1: How many African Americans signed it?
2: Zero.
1: How many people Jewish signed it? Zero.
2: Zero.
0: Zero. Okay.
1: One Catholic signed it.
0: Okay. Carroll of Maryland.
1: John Carrollton of Carrollton. Yes. John Carroll of Carrollton. So one Catholic. So they have white property-owning Christian men who sign it, and they do that. They've committed treason, I guess, when they did that. So did they actually release the names publicly so everybody could know who had committed treason? Did they do that right away on August?
2: The names do come out relatively soon, not in August, but then a woman, Mary Catherine Goddard, prints the declaration a few months later, and she does print all the names. So that's the public sort of recording at that point in time. She's a famous sort of postmistress and printer as well. So women didn't sign, but women were actually quite actively involved in thinking about the declaration. Abigail, as you know, writing to John about its contents and so forth. So.
1: Now, John Adams had written to his wife on the night of, I think, July the 2nd, maybe on the 3rd, saying, we will celebrate July the 2nd forever because this is the day we voted to be independent. And then next year, July the 2nd passes and they don't have a big celebration. Why did they not celebrate July the 2nd, 1777?
2: Well, I think, you know, July 4th is when they do have the first public reading in Philadelphia, and that lays down the pattern from thereafter, right? So that's when, you know, Dunlap has the printing ready to go, and they have a public reading.
3: Somebody told me they forgot on July the 2nd. It was July the 2nd, and they said, let's get organized on July the 4th. Nobody knows for sure.
2: Nobody knows. I think it's because they started doing it on July 4th as a celebratory thing in 1776 and therefore carried on.
3: Okay, so the war goes on. The United States wins the war. In 1781, Yorktown goes forward. 2 years later, they get the Treaty of Paris, 1783. After 1783 and for ensuing, I don't know, 50 years, 100 years, does anybody pay attention to the Declaration afterwards?
2: Yes, actually, but not many people, okay, as it really matters who pays attention. James Wilson pays attention to the Declaration of Independence. He was one of the first Supreme Court judges. He also signed both the Declaration and the Constitution, and he famously read the Declaration out loud in the Constitutional Convention. The Constitution debated the question of whether or not they needed both a new statement of principles and a new document organizing the powers of government, or only the latter. And they determined they needed only the latter. So in that regard, they implicitly affirmed the Declaration during the Constitutional Convention as the framework of principles for what they were trying to build.
0: But I think it's not really until about 1820 that the Declaration becomes a almost mythic document.
2: I mean, I would challenge that a little bit too, to be honest, because the other place it gets used immediately is for the abolition of slavery. So Prince Hall, free African American in Boston, uses the vocabulary of the Declaration of Independence in January of 1777 to submit a petition to the General Court in Massachusetts for the abolition of enslavement in Massachusetts. And that preamble language gets used in the Massachusetts Constitution, gets used in the Vermont Constitution, gets used in Pennsylvania, all of which use that language to justify abolishing enslavement before the end of the Revolutionary War. So there's this important crystallization of abolitionism that flows directly out of the Declaration of Independence.
3: So the document is signed August the 2nd, more or less, with some other dates later. And then whatever happens to it, did they fold it up? Did they put it in the Library of Congress? They put it in the Capitol? Where did this document go?
2: Well, now you're really getting into my obsessions, all right, David? Because this is a thing I've, you know, spent way too much time on. This is, you know, becomes embarrassing. So, no, you're right that for those first years, 1776 to the period of the Constitutional Convention, it was just sort of hidden away in Congress's papers, not taken any special care of at all. People had to go out of their way to find the text and make copies of it. Then, after the Constitutional Convention, what happens is people like Jefferson think that every American should know the basic laws of the country. So that's the Declaration, the Constitution, and then your own state constitution. And so a habit develops of book printings of these texts. But still, nobody is particularly paying attention to the actual parchment. So it's not until the 18-teens, 1820s that, as you know, they start actually trying to take care of it.
3: The irony is, I think, that Jefferson is appointed by Washington to be the first Secretary of State. He's in Europe at the time he's appointed. He doesn't find out he's Secretary of State till like 2 months later, comes back, and the State Department has actually given the possession of this document, the Declaration of Independence, for a while before it was taken elsewhere. So it wasn't really taken that seriously in terms of a document. We said to preserve it, make sure all Americans of 100 years can see it, right? It wasn't...
2: Not the parchment itself,
3: right.
2: But the text,
3: the
2: yes.
3: The text was.
2: I mean, that's the sort of irony and the paradox of it.
0: Wasn't the parchment saved when the... I guess in the War of 1812, don't they have to rescue it, right?
3: It was rescued and saved and hidden. But at some point, somebody says, who is this? Is it John Quincy Adams? Or somebody else says, we have to do something. Somebody see what the original document looked like.
2: John Quincy Adams. And then, I mean, if the War of 1812 does matter, that produces a sense of vulnerability and fragility. And that is then, in the wake of it, the period of time when engravings start being produced. Beautiful ornamental engravings. We just saw one, for example.
0: One in the Rotunda.
2: The Binns engraving. And then, of course, the stone engraving, which, yes, John Quincy Adams thinks there has to be one that really seems to capture the original to the best degree possible.
3: So there are a couple engravings that are done. One is the Binns engraving, and one is, I think, the Owens engraving.
2: Tyler is another one.
3: Tyler. And what they did is they had pictures of the founding fathers and the text and so forth and the signatures. But John Quincy Adams, as I understand it, really said, let's have something that looks exactly like what they signed. And how did they get that done? Who actually figured out how to have a Xeroxing of the original document? How did they do that?
2: This is a subject of great debate, I fear,
3: okay.
2: David. Yes, because it's not actually a perfect copy. There's like 6 or 7 differences between the stone engraving and the original parchment.
3: Somebody... change the text?
2: So it's a little, Well, so the mirror-based lithography, right, is the sort of technique that they were thought to have used, Stone was thought to have used, but it's actually a little unclear precisely what he did because it's not a perfect copy. There are a few different discrepancies.
0: But did it harm the parchment when they tried?
2: This people don't really know. The parchment, if you've been to the National Archives, is in terrible shape. It's not legible. Mm-hmm. And partly that was probably sunshine from, being hung on a wall and exposed. It was at the post office for a while. It may have been from whatever procedures Stone used. It may have been that other people were given access to it as well to reproduce it. It's completely unclear, actually, what the full path of degradation was.
3: Well, the original was taken back and forth and folded up and maybe not treated well. Eventually, I think it goes to the Library of Congress, and the Library of Congress doesn't want to give it up. When the National Archives was created, as I understand it, the Library of Congress said, over my dead body, am I giving up this document? Is there any truth to that?
2: You probably know better than I.
0: Well, definitely. I mean, because it was Truman who had just come into office, and we have the CEO of our Capitol here was at the Library of Congress. It's a great debate. But Truman had to send a semi-armed vehicle to get it and move it to the archives because the Library of Congress didn't want to give it up.
3: And today it's at the National Archives.
0: It's at the National Archives, but the original Jefferson draft, which I think is just glorious, that's at the Library of Congress, and we all worked a little bit hoping that on the 250th we get the Library of Congress and the archives to display them together, but we couldn't get the Library of Congress to agree.
3: So today, when on the 4th of July, very often you see, let's say in the New York Times or other newspapers, a printing of the Declaration of Independence with the engrossment copy, but that's not the original because that's faded beyond recognition.
2: Right.
3: So what you're seeing is the copy that John Quincy Adams had authorized, his own copy. Is that right?
2: Stone engraving, exactly, from 1821, 22.
3: Right.
2: Do you remember the year?
3: It was 1823.
0: And why did John Quincy Adams do that? Was he in Congress or at the time?
3: I'm sorry?
0: Why did John Quincy Adams do that?
3: Well, he was Secretary of State at the time.
0: He was Secretary of State.
3: And
0: he was
3: Secretary of State, and he thought that his father's handiwork should be better remembered, and he thought it was fading, as I understand it. So they got 201 copies made. There are maybe 50 of them left. But of the original one that was the John Dunlop one, there are only 26 copies left. Is that right?
2: Something like that.
3: The last one sold for $25 million.
2: Yeah.
3: Mm-hmm. So they're pretty valuable today. So let's talk about, for a moment, the Declaration in history since that time. The Declaration became, our founding document. Why did Lincoln refer to that when he says 47 years ago? Why didn't he go back to the Constitution? Why did he go back to the Declaration of Independence as being the most important document?
0: I'll venture one and then let Danielle. I mean, Constitution sort of helped get us into this mess in a way. I mean, it didn't solve the issue of slavery. But if you invoke the all men are created equal, if you can say in a Gettysburg Address, a nation conceived in liberty and dedicated to the proposition that all men are created equal, you use that as a forcing mechanism. I mean, as an aspirational statement to push us towards that. I don't know how you'd invoke the Constitution at Gettysburg.
3: Now, once the Declaration is signed, does every American say, yes, we want to break away? And everybody is unanimous in saying, yes, we're breaking away. This is going to be great for us. Or do people say, hey, I'm really not so supportive of breaking away. I'm a British citizen. What was the sentiment in the United States, let's say, when the Revolutionary War began?
2: Well, I mean, it was a hotly contested question. The feeling, the sentiment for independence had certainly grown dramatically. Lexington and Concord, of course, in Massachusetts, had already developed everybody's sense that they were at war. There were, though, of course, really strong loyalist strongholds, essentially, people who maintained their commitment to the British government.
3: You know, it wasn't a war that we actually won a lot of battles, right?
0: The problem is Washington was losing a lot of battles. And I think this may be, I mean, Daniel, correct me, in 1776, where there, as you said, they sign it on July 4th. I mean, they approve it July 4th. They don't sign it for another month. And they keep it a bit under wraps. They're not sure they're going to win. And even in the middle of 1776, when we were losing battles, about one third of the country, if you could have truly had a vote wouldn't have been in favor of breaking.
3: Some analysts have said, I don't know if it was Gary Wills or somebody else, that one-third of Americans supported this, one-third said I'm against it, and one-third said I'll support whoever wins.
0: Yeah, right. That's, although it's also...
2: Sounds familiar.
3: Right. So let's talk about your new book. You have a new book that has a fairly unusual idea about a member of the British, not royal family, but a duke that was a member of the House of Lords, and how he is the inspiration for some of the ideas in our Declaration of Independence. Can you explain that?
2: Adam Gopnik described my book that way.
3: Okay.
2: But that's not actually...
3: All right. Well, the book is called Radical Duke.
2: It's called Radical Duke.
3: Okay.
2: And its subtitle is How One Aristocrat in the American Revolution Transformed Britain.
3: Okay.
2: In that regard, it's really more about the influence of the American case back on Britain. The Duke had a big role to play as the first political patron of Thomas Paine. So Paine, when he wrote that important pamphlet, Common Sense, he always told everybody that was the first thing he'd ever written. Now, if you've read Common Sense, you know, I read it, I'm like, what? First book? Are you kidding me?
0: Yeah.
2: Like, it's a really good first book. But he said he'd only ever written that, only wrote after he came to America. That turns out to be false. He spent 20 years as a radical writer in England before he came to America, and the Duke was his patron, helped organize a network of secret writers who were castigating the king in the 1760s and 1770s.
3: But your point, I think, in the book was, as I understood it, was that the radical Duke was a member of the upper class in Britain, and those are people generally didn't like revolutions and didn't like people saying everybody's equal and those kind of things. Where did he get the idea that everybody was equal and a revolution in America wasn't such a terrible thing?
2: Yeah, no, fair enough. So, yes, he was a supporter of the Americans for sure, and he definitely embraced the idea of natural rights and natural equality and liberty that we've been talking about here and that the Declaration so beautifully expresses. He was a sort of rowdy teenager at Westminster School, and his parents decided that, you know, he was too interested in young women. They were going to send him to the continent for a very long time because what happens in Europe stays in Europe. that's where it all begins for him. And while he's in Europe on a 5-year grand tour, most aristocrats just went for a year or two. He had the good fortune of being able to visit with his father's good friend, Montesquieu, the Enlightenment philosopher who was famous for writing The Spirit of the Laws, which was so influential for the American founders. And that was the beginning of an education in Enlightenment philosophy. Also, he had a great interest in military affairs, and so he got himself a military tutor and developed a good friendship with General James Wolfe. Wolfe was famous ultimately for the Battle of Quebec, taking Quebec for the British. And Wolfe also was deeply read in liberal philosophy at the time, Enlightenment philosophy. And he had all of his soldiers reading Enlightenment philosophy. So that's where it started for the Duke.
3: Now, you point out in your book that he had some amorous affairs with some women. And you point out in your book about Benjamin Franklin that he was a little bit amorous as well when he was living in France. So
0: people were amorous back then.
3: What was going on in France all the time?
2: It's true. It was Liaison des Arts Dangereuses.
0: Yeah, it was.
2: It was in that period.
0: And as you mentioned, Franklin was rather old. And by the time he's in France negotiating the end of the revolution, he's hitting 80. There's a wonderful scene because Franklin had two what he could call mistresses, but he's 80, so it's a little bit unclear. But Madame Cunedon walks into a room, and Madame Briand, and he's with Cunedon, a 90-year-old writer. And Franklin says, ah, to be 70 again.
3: Danielle, when you talk about the Declaration of Independence, yep, one of our country's leading scholars on it, what most surprises your audience when you talk about the Declaration? What do they not really know that you think they should know?
2: That's a great question. And I think lots of times people start out with the idea that the Declaration was fundamentally about hypocrisy. I mean, you were asking questions about this, right? Because Thomas Jefferson held slaves, and yet we think of him as the author of the Declaration. So I think people often don't know that it really was a whole committee that worked on this, that the views of John Adams and Benjamin Franklin, both of whom opposed slavery by this point in time, were fundamental to the shaping of the argument of the Declaration. So that would be a major thing, I think, that people are surprised by.
3: And Walter, your book, The Greatest Sentence, is thin by your normal standards. Your books are often many hundreds of pages.
0: This one is the exact same length as Thomas Paine's pamphlet. If he could start a revolution with 67 pages, I could defend it.
3: As your book has become a bestseller, what have people been asking you about the Declaration that you're surprised they're asking you about?
0: I think they're most interested, those who actually read it, in John Locke, and starting with Hobbes, but the Enlightenment philosophers, and this notion of what I would call common ground. They create the commons, and what that meant when we were founding this country. And you have to remember, there was nothing like this before, really, of a country conceived in liberty and based on this proposition. And I found it quite interesting to go back to, you know, Hobbes in particular in The State of Nature, how you form a social contract, what a social contract theory is. You've mentioned Montesquieu, who makes that into a legal framework, but John Locke in the Second Treatise has a whole philosophy built around it. And I think people are surprised that our founders, especially Jefferson, Franklin, and Adams, read John Locke, Rousseau, and others so deeply.
3: Now, in previous cases, I've asked you, of all the famous geniuses you've written about, Kissinger, Leonardo, Steve Jobs, Elon Musk, all these people, Jennifer Doudna, among others, when I've asked you, if you could have dinner with any of these geniuses, the one you've picked is...
0: Well, I picked Benjamin Franklin.
3: Right, but why Franklin? I mean, the other guys are pretty smart.
0: Well, because,
3: too.
0: I mean, I've actually had dinner with Elon Musk. Okay, so enough said. Franklin is the founder who winks at us from history's stage. He's not speaking with orotund rhetoric. If you showed him your iPhone, he would get it right away, and he would come up with ideas for new apps. He was very inventive, very much into everything we all love, from, you know, networks. He creates the postal system, partly because he's creating content and he wants to be the distributor of it. So I think he's the one who's the most inventive. I tend to like technologists, inventors, because I think they have a mark on history that I find interesting, and he's the one you'd like to be with.
3: Well, Danielle, you've spent many years studying the Declaration, and if you could have dinner with Thomas Jefferson, what would you like to ask him? You have a chance to have dinner with him and ask him a few questions. Well, what would you like to ask him?
2: I'm going to go a different direction. I'm going to answer the question about who I would want to have dinner with.
3: You wouldn't?
2: Because that's the question he got.
3: I would have thought it would be Thomas Jefferson, no?
2: No. Abigail Adams. Abigail Adams would be the person I would want to have
3: Abigail
2: dinner
3: Adams.
2: With.
3: Abigail Adams.
2: Yeah.
3: Why?
2: Because she's fascinating. She was a brilliant writer, very politically astute. You trace the line of argument in her letters, and much of the substance that we see in the argumentation in Congress is in her letters. And, you know, I'd like to actually have a chance to talk to her.
0: Now,
2: her
0: Remember the Ladies was the letter she
3: wrote. Her famous sentence is about, what does she say to her husband?
2: Well, Remember the Ladies and the, you know, the challenge. So, okay, I do the whole second sentence, which is important, self-evident truth sentence. We hold these truths to be self-evident, that all men are created equal, that they are endowed by their creator with certain unalienable rights, that among these are life, liberty, and the pursuit of happiness, that to secure these rights, governments are instituted among men, deriving their just powers from the consent of the governed, that whenever any form of government becomes destructive of these ends, it is the right of the people to alter or to abolish it and to institute new government, laying its foundation on such principles and organizing its powers in such form as to them shall seem most likely to effect their safety and happiness. That is the most important sentence ever written, that whole thing. And that part at the end about government, the job of being a citizen, being to lay the foundation on principles and organize the powers of government in a particular form, Abigail was very interested in that. And Abigail asked John about, you know, yes, where's the place for ladies in all of this? And he said back to her, as he did also when people wrote to ask about working people without property and free blacks at the time, would they have a role? And to all of them, he said, well, the rights, those apply to everybody. Okay, we should be protecting everybody's basic rights. But the powers of government, he said, for that, what he wrote to her was, we will retain our masculine system for the powers of government. And Abigail wrote back and said, well, the problem is that husbands have had a history of tyranny, and so we'll give you one more chance. But basically, absolute power leads to abuses. So she thought it likely that women would have to foment a rebellion for voice and representation. And then that line, the idea that you had to foment a rebellion for voice and representation, she was making the all-important point that you cannot protect the rights of all unless all are sharing in power through voice and representation. She was deeply philosophical. She understood the key principles and the contradictions that were built into the choices that her husband and the others were making.
3: All right, so after your dinner with Abigail, if you had a chance to have dinner with Thomas Jefferson, what might you want to ask him?
2: I have no interest in having dinner with Thomas Jefferson. I'll be honest. I really don't. I'll take John Adams next. I'll take Benjamin Franklin next.
3: Okay.
2: Sorry.
0: That George Washington.
3: We celebrate.
2: I'll take George Washington next. Yeah, like Jefferson would be like number 15 on
0: Why?
2: My list.
0: Why?
3: Really?
2: Because I think the others are more interesting.
3: Are you surprised that the United States every 50 years has these big celebrations? We did it after the 50th anniversary, the 100th, the 150th, the 200th. I think we all remember the 200th, at least I do.
0: Sure.
3: Now we do this every 50 years. Do other countries do this every 50 years about celebrating their beginning, or are we unusual?
0: Oh, you do have July 4th. You have Bastille Day and many other things being celebrated. If I could say something that's a little rough here, I'm kind of surprised we're not celebrating it this time around.
3: Not celebrating the...
0: We had a, different commissions that were going to be America 250, and then we got Freedom 250, we got this, that, and the other.
3: Right.
0: And in some ways, the fractured nature of our 250th reflects the fractured nature of our country now. And I wish it had been a more unifying event about,
3: Danielle?
2: Well, I have a somewhat different perspective because I've been involved for years now with so many different grassroots organizations that are working on celebrating the 250th. And I think the 250th, in fact, is being richly celebrated, actually, all over the country. I think it's a beautiful thing, a thing I love about our country. And for me, it's an answer to one of the things Jefferson said. Maybe I would ask Jefferson about this. Okay, here you go. Jefferson, as you know, said that every generation, the tree of liberty had to be watered with the blood of tyrants. It's a terribly chilling idea and concept. And how much better that the tree of liberty is watered every 50 years by returning in a deep way to those fundamental principles, as Lincoln said, to the proposition to which we're dedicated, that all people are created equal, to the golden apple, to think of the golden apple as our inheritance. That does seem to be necessary every 50 years to refresh the tree of liberty.
3: So I knew secretly you wanted to have dinner with Thomas. I knew that all along.
2: Only to say, why did you write that?
3: Right. So in terms of the celebration of the 250th, what is your impression of what students, you teach at Harvard, and you talk to students all the time, you teach at Tulane. Are students that interested in the Declaration of Independence, the 250th, or are they focused more on AI?
2: You know, it's not an either or, to be honest. I think students are, young people more generally, are really perplexed about this country, its future, and therefore also its past. You can't think about the future without thinking about the past. And I think young people are quite confounded about the question of what is coming for them. AI obviously is at the center of that, and I'm sure, Walter, you have lots to say about that. So it's both. It's about the sort of the tension between past and future. Can we find our path to the future given the past that we have? I think that's the question a lot of young people are carrying around.
3: What about Tulane?
0: You know, what Danielle said is true, that we go through moments of extreme technological change. We did it in the 1890s when we got electricity and radio and cars and telephones and cinema and all these things that disrupted life. And when we do that, as Lincoln did during the Civil War when he creates land grant and A&M universities, we usually bring the education system along to deal with these great transformations. We're going through a technological transformation that I think is greater than any we've seen since the 1890s. And I think there's a grappling with how do we educate right for an era of AI? How do we, what are jobs going to look like in the future? And I'm hoping that our education system in some ways can be innovative as we face this new challenge, just like it has been every time we went through one of these technological changes.
3: Now, when I was in college many years ago, about 8 or 9% of American undergraduates were history majors. Now, I think that percentage is closer to 2%, if that. Do you find students are just not interested in history at all? Not forget the Declaration, but just history.
2: It's a good question. I mean, how one measures interest, I think, will affect how one answers that question. So are students majoring in history? No, there's been a huge decline, and that's really, I think, to our detriment. Is there an appetite for history? For sure. I give talks at campuses all over the country, and the response of students to historical talks is really gigantic. So they actually love history. I mean, anybody loves a good story, right? And good history is a set of good stories. So the appetite for that is undiminished. But the notion of, you know, focusing and sort of specializing on the discipline of history, that there's less appetite for.
0: When I first started teaching history at Tulane, maybe 7, 8 years ago, I'd have parents come in and they'd say, oh, I'm really glad my kid's taking your course, but I don't want them to major in history. I want them to be able to get a job, so I just really want them to learn coding. And now I can tell them, you know, no matter how great your kid is, Claude will code better than your kid will. But my history graduates and the people who take the seminars in history writing, they have jobs this summer in the past couple of years more than those who have done software engineering. So I think the ability to connect history to our new technologies will always find a place.
3: Now, very often I've found that justices of the Supreme Court, when you talk to them, they can whip out their little Declaration of Independence and their little Constitution. They carry it all around. Do either of you carry around the Declaration of Independence or Constitution? Really?
2: You have yours.
3: Wow. Very impressive.
0: My Declaration.
3: Okay.
2: I don't have that, but my pin here is symbolizing the elm tree that George Washington parked his first army under in Cambridge, Massachusetts.
0: And the mulberry tree where Franklin got everybody in the backyard to come together. We should use
3: trees more often. So for those who are going to be celebrating the 4th of July, what would you like them to just think about? What would you, the most, one thought that you hope somebody will take away from their celebration of our 250th on the 4th of July, is there one thought you would like somebody to kind of take away as something that they've learned on the 4th of July?
2: If you ask me that, I have to recite the second sentence again, David.
3: Okay.
2: Do you mind?
3: All right.
2: Do you have it one more time?
3: Go ahead.
2: Because you can memorize this. You can carry it around forever. And everything you need to know about what it means to be in a democracy is in this sentence. We hold these truths to be self-evident, that all people are created equal, that they are endowed by their creator with certain inalienable rights, that among these are life, liberty, and the pursuit of happiness, that to secure these rights, governments are instituted among people, deriving their just powers from the consent of the governed, that whenever any form of government becomes destructive of these ends, it is the right of the people to alter or to abolish it, and to institute new government, laying its foundation on such principles, and organizing its powers in such form as to them shall seem most likely to affect their safety and happiness. That's one thought. Mm-hmm. It's a long thought. That's the one thought I would like people to take away.
3: Walter, what would you like people to take away from their celebration?
0: I would build on what Danielle said, which is to remember that this document was created by a committee of five and a group of somewhere between 55 and 60 people, and that it was a bringing together and a compromise in many ways and a balancing act in many ways. And compromisers may not make great heroes in an era of 140 characters in cable, but they do make great democracies. And this notion that you can work together in a collaborative effort to put a mission statement together for the country should inspire us to see if we can try to work together a little bit more on the common values that are in the sentence Danielle recited.
3: Thank you for a great conversation about our country and the Declaration of Independence and our 250th. Thank you very much for being here.
2: Thank you.
4: Before the interview, Danielle Allen and Walter Isaacson toured the U.S. Capitol. as we're marking America 250. This is a relic from the National Bicentennial. The British government loaned the United States one of the original 1215 copies of the Magna Carta for display here in the Capitol building as tribute to our shared heritage of individual liberties. Mm-hmm. After the loan expired, we didn't abscond with their great treasure. We returned it, but they sent us back to take its place.
2: It's a beautiful, this gold plate. Beautiful replica. Yeah.
4: It's got the original Latin text etched into the gold plate at the same scale. It's got the seal of King John here, both sides. And then the English translation is here in the glass pane in front of some symbolic
2: The regalia.
4: Flowers and regalia, exactly.
0: This is the 1215 version?
4: It was when it was on display, yes. And then it's a copy from the text is copied from the British Library edition version of the Magna Carta.
2: That's a gorgeous token.
4: Absolutely. This is the original vestibule, the original front door to the Capitol building. In November of 1800, John Adams walked through this doorway to address the joint session of Congress, the first that met here in Washington, D.C. So we can step through the historic doorway. We'll take a brief lap through the old court chamber. This was the Senate. You'll have to picture with me. This was the Senate chamber from 1800 to 1810. And it was actually double the height.
2: Okay.
4: All the way up to the second level.
2: Oh, wow.
4: After the Senate, after the House got to move over to their own wing, the Senate. The Senate got to move over. Or the Senate got to move out, and they reworked
2: the
4: room.
2: Court
4: And then from 1810 to 1860, this is where the Supreme Court met.
2: Amazing.
4: And heard and decided some of the most important cases in American history. This is McCulloch versus Maryland. This is Dred Scott. This is Amistad. This is where John Marshall established what it was to be a Supreme Court. And the justices would have sat up here on the bench. The attorneys arguing their cases would have sat at these green felt-top tables, and the public galleries were here.
2: It's incredible, isn't it? The scale.
4: Exactly.
2: So intimate.
4: Absolutely.
5: So, John Marshall.
4: Yes, indeed. These are all busts of chief justices who would have served in those early years.
2: Beautiful space.
4: Absolutely. A marvel of engineering for its time as well. Just step this way. I know I'm just breezing through, but please, if you have questions as we go. Past the Speaker's office, and we'll head here into National Statuary Hall.
2: Love, these are my favorite versions of the Declarations, the ones with the sort of portraits.
4: That's part of the reason I wanted us to come in here, is we can go up to this one. This is the original,
2: this
4: and then
2: bins.
4: That's a replica.
2: Is that a Binns or a Tyler?
4: The bins. Yeah.
2: This is the Binns?
4: Keen eye there, Professor. Yes, this is the Binns engraving with the portraits with the state seals, with the replicas of the signatures.
2: It's gorgeous.
4: And this was added to the House collection, this engraving, in 1818 as they were rebuilding the Capitol. They commissioned Binns, donated this piece, and it's hung in a place of prominence ever since.
5: Great.
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1: Coming up on C-SPAN's Washington Journal, we'll talk about the new round of strikes launched by the U.S. and Iran and the future of peace talks with the American Enterprise Institute's Danielle Pletka. Then, Luke Baumgartner, a researcher at the Program on Extremism at George Washington University. He talks about the rise of domestic extremism in the U.S. And history professor Michael Kazin on the growth and influence of democratic socialism within the Democratic Party and comparisons to other political ideologies. Washington Journal starts now.
2: This is the Washington Journal for Saturday, July 11th. President Donald Trump openly discusses Iranian plots to assassinate him. The New York Times says some of its reporters received subpoenas on Friday from the Trump administration after reporting on security concerns related to the new Air Force One. A major housing bill becomes law despite Trump's refusal to sign it. Leaders around the world continue to react after this week's NATO summit wrapped up. And now former Maine U.S. Senate candidate Graham Platner officially removes his name from the ballot. We'd love to hear what your top political story of the week is. Here are the numbers to call if you'd like to weigh in. Democrats, 202-748-8000. Republicans, 202-748-8001. Independents, 202-748-8002. Or you could text us here at C-SPAN, 202-748-8003. You could also weigh in online, facebook.com/C-SPAN, or on X at C-SPAN-WJ. Good Saturday morning to you. Another busy political news week in the books, and we want to hear from you throughout the morning in between conversations with our guests, so definitely weigh in. We'll start first with the war against Iran and President Trump's pretty stunning statements over the last 12 hours about reported assassination plans against him. Here's what the president wrote on Truth Social late last night that got a lot of attention around the world. He said 1,000 missiles are locked and loaded and aimed at the Islamic Republic of Iran, with thousands of more to immediately follow should the Iranian government act on its threat, pronounced in many corners of the globe, to assassinate or attempt to assassinate the sitting president of the United States of America, in this case, me. Orders have already been given, and the U.S. military is ready, willing, and able for a one-year period of time, subject to extension, to completely decimate and destroy all areas of Iran. The president then wrote, "Praise be to Allah." That comment came about 12 hours after the president said this on Truth Social Friday morning, writing, "The Islamic Republic of Iran has asked us to continue talks. We have agreed to do so, but the United States has stated to them in no uncertain terms that the ceasefire is over. Thank you for your attention to this matter." We did not see the president appear on camera on Thursday or Friday after he returned from Turkey, where he participated in the NATO summit. So these Truth Social posts are his most recent on-the-record comments. We have been hearing from congressional Democrats who continue to criticize the Trump administration's handling of the conflict with Iran and express concerns overall about the threat environment related to Iran. Here's what New York Democratic Congressman Gregory Meeks told CNN on Thursday. He's the top Democrat on the House Foreign Affairs Committee.
3: The president flip-flops back and forth in what he's saying, which is also causing the confusion that I think real plan in reference to where we are, where we're going, especially after a very poorly drawn MOU, when you had something that was drafted not by individual diplomats who understand how to have to draft the MOU so that there is clear understanding on both sides and a dispute resolution if there is questions on the document itself. So most of the GCC countries, for example, that I spoke with in the past and currently, thought that the MOU and the ceasefire would not stand because of the ambiguities that are contained therein. I've asked several questions the one time that I had an opportunity to ask questions of the administration as to what did certain paragraphs mean and how would it be interpreted. All of those things were left open. Poorly drafted MOU. The president seems to say different things, which does not help. One day we are straight, it's good. The Iranian people and the leadership is there. Another one, they're poor. So that does not help with with diplomacy. And I think that our allies, the GCC countries particularly, they need and they're asking, they're saying they know they're pissed off at Iran, clearly, because Iran is targeting them. And trying to strike them because of our bases that are there, etc. So they want diplomacy and dialogue to come because they don't believe, and I don't believe, that you're going to be able to bomb your way out of this.
2: That was New York Congressman Gregory Meeks on Thursday speaking with CNN. Here are some late headlines or new headlines from CBS regarding the war and regarding President Trump's posts. CBS says U.S. and Iranian delegations traveled to Oman on Saturday to continue negotiations via mediators, despite a dramatic exchange of fire that derailed the truce agreed to under the mid-June Memorandum of Understanding signed by President Trump and his Iranian counterpart. CBS says Iranian officials privately told Mr. Trump advisors that they made a mistake in shooting at commercial ships in the Strait of Hormuz earlier this week, that the attack stemmed from an errant sect of hardliners who are trying to undermine negotiations. Mr. Trump on Friday threatened to decimate and destroy Iran if the regime made an attempt on his life, and Tehran said on Saturday, accused the U.S. of violating the Memorandum of Understanding. Let's go to some callers, and a reminder, we'd love to hear from you whether you want to talk about this story or some of the many other political stories over the past week. We'll start with Duke calling in from Stonington, Maine on the Independent line. Good morning, Duke. You're on with us.
4: Yes, good morning, C-SPAN. Yes, I just want to talk about the Graham Platner situation. I supported him. I liked the idea that he was a veteran. I liked the idea that he had been an ordinary working man, which a lot of these politicians were born with silver spoons in their mouths. They don't know what it is to be on the end of a clam hoe or to, you know, run a chainsaw or be on the end of a spade shoveling and stuff. They don't know what manual labor is about. If these accusations are so against Graham, that he really shouldn't be running. But I can guarantee you that the very ones that are running him into the ground and talking about his past are the very same ones that, support Donald Trump with all of his sexcapades and all of his criminality and stuff, and I just don't understand it. It's just too bad. I really think that he would have been a good guy. We've got some other good ones there that are, you know, stepping up to the plate that would like to be, you know, taking his place. So we'll see what happens. But I just think it's a crying shame that Platner has to get done.
2: Duke, I'm curious. You alluded to the fact that a bunch of other Democrats have now stepped forward and said they're interested in being the replacement for Graham Platner. Is there someone who stands out to you as kind of the rightful heir apparent?
4: Troy Jackson, because he is a woodcutter. He's been a woodsman. He knows what it's like to work and stuff. Like I say, you need somebody in there that's, knows how to work, knows what it's like to have to live possibly paycheck to paycheck, wondering, just how you're going to get by and stuff. The biggest part of these politicians make me sick.

0: paycheck, wondering, you know, just how you're going to get by and stuff. The biggest part of these politicians make me sick because they've never had to do that. And I have, on occasion, voted for Susan Collins. I usually vote a split ticket. But and she has done a lot of good for the state of Maine. I can't say she hasn't. But I just don't like the idea that she sticks up for Donald Trump. I don't understand why that she's licking his boots and stuff when she's got a chance to speak out against him, and she won't do it. And it makes me very upset, and I will never vote for her again.
1: Thanks for weighing in, Duke. If folks missed it, here's a clip of what Graham Plattner posted on Wednesday on social media after being accused of rape and other sexual harassment and assault allegations. He ultimately decided to suspend his campaign, but he posted a pretty emotional video reacting to the kind of the downfall of his candidacy.
2: We believe that for the movement to continue, it can't be made. And for that reason, we are suspending campaign operations. This is incredibly difficult because I know that some will think it's an admission of guilt, and it most certainly is not. We're not doing it because of the allegations. We're doing it because of the structures that are being taken away from us by those in power. And I also feel an immense amount of responsibility to everyone who has worked so hard to get us to where we are. We went toe-to-toe with one of the most entrenched political systems in the history of the world, and we won. We beat them on June 9th in overwhelming numbers. We did it the right way. We built a campaign. We engaged in electoral politics. We motivated people. We banded together. We did it the way that we were told we are supposed to make change. And we won. And now they are not going to let us have it. Not if it's me. And so we're suspending campaign operations. I want to make clear, though, I intend to file my paperwork to withdraw. The process needs to assure that what comes next is reflective of the Mainers who on June 9th turned out and showed that they are desperate for a different kind of politics. It needs to be driven not from back rooms, but by the will of the people.
1: That was Graham Plattner on Wednesday. Yesterday, Plattner posted on social media a copy of the letter that he sent to the Maine Department of the Secretary of State, where he wrote to formally withdraw his candidacy for United States Senate. He wrote at one point, "People are desperate for change, for this broken system to be righted, for the American experiment to be furthered. Over the past 11 months, thousands and thousands of Mainers poured their hearts, time, and talent into a movement to deliver that vision. I will be forever grateful to them, and in submitting this letter today, I seek to further the movement we have built together and the future we believe in." Now, you heard from our first caller that there are a bunch of Democrats lining up to vie to be Plattner's replacement. Here's just an example of some of the names. There have been so many, but Troy Jackson, he's a former Maine Senate president. Nirav Shah, the former Maine Center for Disease Control and Prevention head. Dan Klavan, the owner of a popular Maine brewery. And Jordan Wood, a former Capitol Hill staffer. There are several others, and the Maine Democratic Party has been outlining its plans for a convention over the next couple of weeks to get that process rolling so they can figure out who their next nominee is. Let's return to some callers. We have William from Potomac, Maryland on the Republican line. Good morning, William. What's your top story of the week?
3: Good morning, C-SPAN. Thank you for taking my call, Taylor. The first question is the plane. Is that actually Trump's plane? Is it, do planes work like, you know, cars, you change title, and was that a gift to him? And if it wasn't ready, then why did he fly it over there? And the second question, or just a comment, is the POB, where it's, what's going on with that over there in Gaza? Aren't they supposed to, like, help them out? That's all I wanted to say. Thank you very much. Have a good day. Bye.
1: Thanks, Will.

0: William, you too. Thanks for weighing in. The Air Force One story has gotten a whole lot of attention, and I'm just pulling up. There's a big New York Times report that's been published about it, and I also talked at the start of the show how the New York Times said overnight that some of their reporters have been subpoenaed by the federal government over this reporting. But here's just some of that. New Air Force One lacks defensive countermeasures of previous model, officials say. The New York Times says the new Air Force One, which President Trump flew on earlier this week to Turkey, lacks the same defensive countermeasures that were security features of the old model, including its advanced anti-missile capabilities, according to multiple officials who have been briefed on how the jet was retrofitted. Experts say the absence of those capabilities on the Boeing 747-8 aircraft, which was donated by Qatar, creates potential risk in using the jet abroad, a dynamic underscored by the abrupt decision on Wednesday for Mr. Trump to leave Turkey on the old Air Force One at the urging of the Secret Service. They write the episode is intensifying the focus on Mr. Trump's demands to rapidly retrofit the donated 747 to replace an aging fleet that had served as the official presidential planes. To the question about whether or not this is President Trump's personal plane or belonging to the government, what the White House has said is that Qatar donated this plane to the Pentagon, to the United States Department of Defense, or as they call it, the Department of War, to serve as a temporary or a bridge Air Force One while Boeing constructs from scratch a new fleet of presidential aircraft. What's striking is that this apparent Qatari plane is now going to be used by President Trump throughout the length of his term, but then eventually it is going to be decommissioned, and the Trump administration has said they hope to have it end up in the president's presidential library. So it's getting a lot of attention, though, because of the fact that he did not fly away from Turkey on Wednesday on it. He flew on that old Air Force One. And we'll probably get into later in the show the New York Times saying their reporters who put this story I just read together have now received subpoenas and are being compelled to testify as soon as this coming week, answering questions about their reporting. Let's return to some callers. We have John from Portland, Connecticut on the Democratic line. Good morning, John.
1: Good morning, Taylor. The Iran war and the threats against our president are pretty disgusting, and I hope our country does everything they can to protect the president of our country. And I don't understand why C-SPAN is putting so much light and shade on Graham Plattner. I mean, he's an accused rapist, just like you guys accused Donald J. Trump of a rape. But he gets all the talk. Why?
0: Well, John, this week, one, we've gotten a lot of calls on this topic. I hosted on Thursday as well, and it's been on a lot of folks' mind. But I think it's also been a big political story because of the significance of Maine's U.S. Senate race and the fact that it could determine which party controls the Senate heading into next year. Susan Collins, the Republican incumbent, is running for a sixth term. She's the head of the Appropriations Committee. She's an extraordinarily prominent lawmaker here in Washington. But it also seems like she faces some vulnerabilities in Maine because it is a more blue-leaning state. And so Plattner had generated a lot of attention and a pretty large following kind of out of nowhere last year. He launched his campaign about a year ago as a political unknown, but then he faced this growing list of scandals that ultimately culminated in this rape allegation that he denies. But it's led to a big conversation within the Democratic Party about their candidate vetting process, about what standards they want to uphold themselves to. And to your point, the fact that President Trump has also been accused of sexual assault and harassment over the years, allegations he has denied, but there have been court cases related to it. So that's part of why we've been leaning into it. But as always, we're driven by the callers, and that's something that's been on people's minds, in addition to the war in Iran and the threats against the president, which we're covering a lot. So hopefully that makes sense. But appreciate you calling in. Let's hear now from Daniel, calling in from Louisiana on the Independent line. Good morning, Daniel. What's your top story of the week?
2: Well, hello. My name is Daniel from Caddo Lake, Louisiana. And my topic this week I want to talk about is UFO disclosure that just came out. How many, is this like the third or fourth UFO disclosure that's come out? And no one seems to want to talk about it for some reason. But I've been watching quite a bit about it. And I'm just kind of curious on who they're kind of releasing this stuff slowly because people couldn't handle the truth. If they dumped all this disclosure at one time, people couldn't handle it. So what they're doing, they're like every 3 or 4 weeks, they're dumping a UFO disclosure.
0: Here, for Daniel, stay on the line. I'll read part of this CBS article from yesterday about it. They write, the Pentagon on Friday released a new batch of files related to UFOs, also known as unidentified anomalous phenomena, including one report from a military aviator who said a mysterious object was unlike anything I had seen in 28 years of service. Friday's release includes a total of 40 files, 14 documents, 19 videos, 4 audio files, and 3 images. The files come from a variety of agencies, the Pentagon, NASA, CIA, FBI, and Energy Department. The Pentagon posted the new files on its UFO website, which houses the material that has been released under an executive order that President Trump signed earlier this year. Daniel, I'll ask you real quick, do you think the Trump administration is handling this well? Do you think they're being transparent enough on this topic?
2: Well, I'd like to go a little bit longer than that, and instead of being cut off, like every month I get cut off because I call in and talk about topics that you guys don't want to talk about, because all you want to talk about is politics. Politics, what are the 4 hidden dynasties of the devil? I called in last month and I told you guys, all you talk about is the 4 hidden dynasties of the devil. Politics, right?
0: So here, Daniel, I want to talk about the UFO story. I'm asking if you think the Trump administration is handling it to your liking.
2: Well, it's going to come out. It's all coming out. And it's just a matter of time, and it's just sad that people don't want to talk about it, because I watch the skies every night, and I see these orbs up in the sky. What are they? What are these orbs up in the sky? I see them every night. I seen one last night. There's an orb up here. It, like, flashes. It's just like, yeah, the Buga Org. Check that out. The Buga Org down in Brazil, the orb that they found. O-R-B, orb.
0: All right, Daniel. Well, hey, thanks for weighing in on this. We'll I pointed people to that CBS story. There's a lot of files there. We'll continue to keep an eye on it because I know there is a big audience for this topic of UFO files. It's something that the Trump administration has been pushing a lot, and that's why they created that website. So thanks for weighing in. Hope you have a great day. Let's go to Dallas, Texas. Micah is calling in on the Republican line. Good morning, Micah.
3: Good morning. I'm calling to speak about what has occurred here in the state of Texas. This assault against indigenous Americans, yes, Tejano, Mexican Americans, it ends today. It ends today, and it's time for people to stand up and stand up for their Tejano rights. It's Tejano time. It's Tejano time. I'm losing my train of thought, but however, enough already. This has been misdirected so far as this thing on immigration. It should be against the homeless that are here plaguing people here in Dallas, where Greg Abbott has let all of these crazy people, these people out of prison without any type of help. I mean, they're out here making our lives miserable. That's the problem, not these hardworking Tejano indigenous Americans. How dare them? Enough already.
0: Micah, I want to clarify, are you referring to a specific incident? I know down in Texas there's been a lot of attention over the last couple of days over an ICE-involved shooting, but are you talking about that or something different?
3: Oh, absolutely. Absa-smurfly even. Let me go back to the 80s. Absa-smurfly. Enough of this. This assault against indigenous Americans. That's right. Our Tejano. Be they from Central America, North America, or South America. They are Americans. More so than some of those other pink individuals who talk about how they're not American. How dare them? Enough already. This has to stop. Things need to be redirected so far as the biggest problem here in Dallas is the homelessness. And we're under Republican leadership, a Republican mayor, a Republican district attorney, and a Republican governor who's had a horrible track record of the homeless and the insane and whatnot and the unrecidivized prisoners that they have released on the streets of here, Texas. That is the biggest problem That is not these hardworking Mexican American and Central Americans. They love America. We love them as well. How dare these people come against them? These are true Americans. They are true Texans, the original Texans.
0: All right, Micah, thanks for weighing in. I want to point people to the story we were, I think, both touching on, which is this ICE-involved shooting that's gotten a good amount of attention in Texas this week. For those who have missed it, here's an AP article. Mexican builder fatally shot by an ICE officer is mourned after making a life in the U.S. His name was Lorenzo Salgado Araujo, and it says on Tuesday, U.S. Immigration and Customs Enforcement officer fatally shot him after he was pursued by federal agents driving unmarked vehicles while he was taking his crew to their latest job site. The shooting has outraged Houston leaders and renewed public scrutiny over ICE and Trump's immigration crackdown. This family needs answers. America needs answers. Democratic U.S. Rep. Sylvia Garcia, whose district includes the area where the shooting happened, said on Friday, "This should not be happening in our streets or any street in this country." This is the latest example of a story that has gotten some attention. We have some sound from some of the press conferences that have happened down in the Houston area in response to this. Here's the son of the victim.
4: We've had so many conversations with my dad, with my mom, who barely leaves the house, mostly with my dad, that if anything ever happens, and I'll say this, and I thank you for this question, and I was waiting to bring this up. My dad, because he had been in the process of getting a work permit, he knew what to do in case he was stopped by ICE, okay? He knew the process. He knew the conversations between the family and with his lawyers who were helping us get him the work permit. He knew what to do. He knew not to sign anything. He knew that the first phone call he should make should be either to myself or to my mom, so that way we can get the process started of getting him out. There is a process that the lawyers told us that could happen in the event that this would happen. What happened, though, my father was being followed by two unmarked cars. Had my father seen an emblem of ICE or an emblem that says anything about law enforcement agency, my father would have complied. Yeah. He would have stopped. He would have not ran away because he feared for his life. Yeah. He drove fast because he feared that someone would take his tools. One of his worst fears is that someone took away his work tools, because that's the tools of the van as well, because that is how he made his livelihood. That's how he raised us. That's how he fed us for the last 35, 40 years of his life. So had my father seen any emblems on those cars, he would have complied. He would have stopped. He would have not reacted the way he did. Unfortunately, that was not the case. ICE did not present himself to him in a orderly manner, in a professional manner that any law enforcement agency should have. That's the standard, to identify yourself.
0: So that was on Wednesday from the victim's son. Some additional reporting from the Washington Post with the headline, "Migrants who saw man killed by ICE in Houston say he did not ram officers." The Post says the three men who were arrested during an immigration operation that resulted in the fatal shooting of Lorenzo Salgado Araujo said a federal officer fired at them almost immediately after exiting his vehicle, and that at no point did the driver veer in his direction. The migrants are disputing key elements of the Department of Homeland Security's account of what transpired during a chaotic traffic stop in a predominantly Mexican-American neighborhood in Houston on Tuesday. They spoke from immigration detention with attorney Hugo Balderas Ibarra, who shared with their written and oral accounts with the Washington Post. DHS released a statement hours after the deadly shooting, saying that Salgado Araujo had rammed an Immigration and Customs Enforcement vehicle and, quote, weaponized his white work van, quote, in an attempt to run over an ICE law enforcement officer. So much like we saw at the beginning of the year in Minnesota, this incident and this shooting getting a lot of attention here in Washington, down in Texas, and around the country. Let's continue to take calls. I also want to see some comments from social media that folks are writing in. Barb from Long Grove, Illinois wrote, "My top news story of the week is the escalation of strikes between the U.S. and Iran in the Strait of Hormuz and Iranian strikes on U.S. military sites and allies in the region." We're continuing to keep track of that. The Trump administration has struck at least or close to 200 targets over the last couple of days in response to cargo ships in the Strait of Hormuz being struck. Let's go to Lester calling from right here in Washington, D.C. on the Democratic line. Good morning, Lester. What's your top story?
5: Yeah, I have three top stories. First of all, it has to do with that plane, the Qatar plane, and the violation of the Emolument Clause. That's why That's why, you know, that's why that clause is there for the very reason that you pointed out. No gifts from foreign governments. Subsequently, it creates a security issue, i.e. the plane. And the fact that the American public paid for the retrofitting of the new plane. That's number one. That's why the emolument clause is there. Number two, yesterday they had a speaker on that was talking about democratic socialism. I think all those folks out there need to understand that democratic socialism is not communism. That is not a representation. Communism means a classless society. Democratic socialism advocates the redistribution of the wealth from the billionaires to working people. And this is not the first time that democratic socialism has been discussed in the American history. Where you think that you got the Progressive Party, where you think you got Roosevelt from? When Roosevelt was in office, the people called him a socialist. Medicare, Social Security, and the concept of affordable housing, these concepts have been around a long time, and people on the extreme right in American history have always talked about those concepts being communist. But in reality, America has always been moving in the direction of providing working people a decent and affordable living in this country. And that's what the problem is today. The American system of capitalism is failing working class people. Mm. All right. And finally, I also want to note the fact that you got people coming on talking about the Iran war, but they always refer to 49 years. They never mentioned that the U.S. government has been meddling with Iran since 1953, but with the coup d'etat, as well as the Iran-Contra. Don't we remember Oliver North and the shipping of drugs? Tell the truth. See, the people on the extreme right want to distort history, and they want to give you their version of the history. Okay? The Iranian people have issues, but the United States government has been meddling with Iran, just like we've been meddling with Cuba. We've been meddling with Venezuela. Let's tell the truth. We've been meddling with these countries. And subsequently, when we go in and prop up dictators, well, the people in those countries decide to leave because the economic situations in those countries most of the time have been created through America involvement. That's why you got the Venezuelans coming here. That's why you got the folks from Cuba, Mexico running here. We need to tell the truth about U.S. foreign policy and how U.S. foreign policy prop up dictators and create economic havoc in those countries. Mm.
0: Lester, thank you. You touched on a lot there. First, I wanted to mention you should stick around for later in the program. Around 9 o'clock, we're going to have a history professor on from Georgetown University, Michael Kazin, to specifically discuss the growth and influence of democratic socialism inside the Democratic Party and comparisons to other political ideologies, especially as President Trump and Republicans directly try to link democratic socialism to communism. So we're going to bring on an expert to really parse through what is fair in terms of linking those, what is not, and how the Democratic Party is being impacted by that surge right now. I also wanted to mention, and I touched on it at the start of the show, but you brought up the Air Force One discussion. Overnight, we got this report from the New York Times about their own colleagues. They write that Times journalists have been subpoenaed as Trump escalates pressure on the media. The Justice Department is seeking to compel testimony from reporters who wrote about the new Air Force One. The Times calls the move a brazen act. The subpoenas, they write, which seek to force the reporters to testify before a federal grand jury in Manhattan on Wednesday, were an extraordinary escalation in President Trump's efforts to threaten and intimidate news organizations, independent news organizations. In some cases, the subpoenas were delivered by federal agents who showed up at reporters' homes. The Times top newsroom lawyer David McCross said in a statement Friday night, "The appearance of federal law enforcement agents on the doorstep of news reporters should shock the conscience of any American who believes in the Constitution and the press freedom it protects." This seems to be in direct response to the Times report we were mentioning a bit earlier in this hour about the new Qatari-donated Air Force One and President Trump having to fly home on the older Air Force One as he left Turkey earlier this week. So we're keeping an eye on that. Let's go up to Massachusetts. Laura is calling in from Mashpee on the independent line. Good morning, Laura.
6: Hi, good morning. So So there's so much to say, but I'm going to try to keep it brief as much as I can. So the main point I'm trying to make here is first about Plattner. I'm very disappointed in seeing how that whole thing went down. I'm getting really tired of seeing people getting tried and convicted by the corporate media and by politicians. That woman that came out basically 5 years later, where was she 5 years ago? You know, did she ever report this to the police for accusation? I'm not saying it didn't happen. I'm saying, why did she not report it to the police if it was, you know, an assault? And then she left her door open. So she's so afraid of that guy that she left her door open. Most women wouldn't have done that. They would have locked their doors. I just see that there's a lot of holes in her story. And even though, you know, she might have felt years later that, you know, what he did was inappropriate or, you know, an assault, I don't think she went through the right, she did not go to the police and do the things that she should have done.
0: Laura, could I interject and just ask you a question? Did you feel the same way when President Trump and other prominent Republicans have been accused of sexual assault or harassment, where if the women in those cases didn't go to police in what you consider to be an appropriate, timely matter, or if they didn't, if there seemed to be holes in their story, do you apply the same scrutiny on that side of the aisle?
6: Yeah. I mean, I'm not saying they're lying. I'm just saying that this is being tried by the corporate media, and this is being tried. Now, that woman that did go, I believe she did go to court for Trump. And did
0: one of them
6: have
0: did,
6: a jury.
0: E. Jean Carroll, in a civil case, yeah.
6: So I believe she finally did, you know, take the steps to really say, this happened, and I'm going to court to prove this.
0: But
6: and
0: it was years later. I believe her incident she alleged happened, I think it was in the 1990s. I could double check that. But you brought up Jenny Rasico, who accused Plattner of rape and said, why didn't she bring this up 5 years ago? So does that same thing apply in your mind to E. Jean Carroll?
6: Yeah, I think so. I think, why are they waiting so long until these guys become famous and become powerful, where they all of a sudden feel like now's the time to take them down?
0: I know. I mean, there have been a lot of conversations, I think, about a former California Congressman Eric Swalwell, who resigned recently as he faced sexual assault and harassment allegations. Many of the women who came forward said that they felt compelled to, as he was rising in the polls for the California's governor's race, and they feared that he was going to have more power as governor of California, and that voters should know before they were promoting him from representative to governor that these concerns and these allegations were out there.
6: Yeah, well, I still believe in the old sentiment of, you know, you're innocent until proven guilty. And I don't like people being tried on corporate television and being tried by politicians. I think it's sleazy, and I think it's just un-American, really. I think that if you really feel that somebody did something wrong, you don't need to wait till they become powerful or in a position where you feel now, years later, it's time to take them down. I think that they should have reported these stories right away. These are assaults immediately. And I think it would give that person, too, more credibility, because now they have a record. You know, they have a police record where they did put it out there. And so now we know that, you know, they were very serious. But to come down on Plattner now, 5 years later, where this guy could have really, really shaken up Washington a bit, I think that it's at the point now where it's tabloid. You know, it's become tabloid, and I feel like now is the time where, seriously, I think the Democratic Party is a mess. I think as an independent now, I can't vote for the right because I just feel they're so anti-poor working people, and I can't even really vote for the left anymore because they're just so fractured.
0: Laura, I'll ask you one more question if you don't mind. I've seen just in a lot of commentary throughout the last few months, because there have been so many sexual assault and harassment storylines here in Washington for members of Congress, for candidates like Graham Plattner, for President Trump. What do you say to sexual assault advocates who say, your opinion on this, that if a woman makes these allegations years later, if there wasn't a police report filed initially right after this happened, that that stigmatizes sexual assault and that discourages victims who might be grappling with a tragedy and it might take them months or years to come forward or feel comfortable raising that publicly. What do you say to those advocates who say you're kind of putting these folks who are saying they're victims in an unfair situation?
6: Well, what I would say to them is they have the right to say what they want. I mean, this is a free country, right? They have the right to come out. All I'm saying is, do we all have to just jump on the bandwagon now and say, okay, now this man, there's allegations against him, so now we destroy his career? I think that there's a fine line between, you know, again, of course they have the right to come out and say their stories. Of course they have the right 10 years, 20 years later, whatever they want. But I find it unnerving that like the Democratic Party, Bernie Sanders, all these people that were so strong supporters of Plattner, you know, just turned around and said, okay, now you're done. I mean,
0: well, they
6: you
0: did
6: know,
0: that after just, he was accused of rape.
6: Well, accused. Accused. I mean, again, are we going to always, how about you? How about if you had a next door neighbor who decided to just all of a sudden accuse you of something? Mm-hmm. I mean, it just seems to take the law out of this. That's what it feels like. It feels like it's becoming a tabloid world where people can all come out and just accuse people. I mean, there's a list of men that have lost their careers over allegations, list of them. Are they all guilty? Maybe, yes. But do we know that they're all guilty? Not really. So I find...
0: Laura, thanks for the dialogue. We've touched on this a lot. I do want to play, and appreciate you weighing in, I do want to play a clip from earlier this week on CNN. The woman who did accuse Graham Plattner of rape, Jenny Rasikot, she was interviewed on CNN earlier this week. Here's a portion of that conversation.
7: I don't think I was safe to physically fight back. He's big, he's strong, and I just had to evaluate my safety and come up with the least worst outcome to the situation. And so I felt like complying for my safety was the least worst option.
8: But that's not consenting.
7: No, complying is not consenting.
8: Complying is letting him rape you.
7: Is getting it over with.
8: So that he didn't hurt you even more?
7: I don't know what this person is capable of. I don't think anybody does. And even people you know for years and trust, you don't know the depth of what they're capable of. And
8: you were afraid for your safety.
7: Yeah, I was afraid for my safety.
8: Beyond, not that rape isn't a horrific thing, but beyond
7: rape. I didn't want to find out how unsafe I could get that night.
0: That was Jenny Rasikot speaking with CNN earlier this week. 2 days later, Graham Plattner suspended his campaign for Senate, and yesterday he formally withdrew his name from the ballot. Let's continue taking calls. We want to hear what your top political news story of the week is. We'll throw those numbers on screen. As always, reach out. We'd love to hear from you on any topic. We've been touching on a lot. Phone lines are right there. You could also reach out on Facebook or on X. Let's go to North Charleston, South Carolina. Steve is calling in on the Republican line. Good morning, Steve.
9: Good morning. How you doing, man?
0: Doing great. How are you?
9: I'm still breathing.
0: Good to hear. What's on your mind?
9: Yes, sir. Well, I just pay attention to what's going on because I'm retired and got nothing else to do. And about the stuff down here in Texas with that Delgado guy, I'm not real hip on that, but what I did hear was that this man was in this country for 25 years and could not bother getting a permit or nothing till now. I mean, something ain't right with the picture. And then you got Al Green down there, so I don't know if I could believe anything coming out of that, you know, outfit, if you know what I'm saying. And then you got your New York Times. I mean, does anybody believe anything that paper says anymore? I mean, come on. I just, you know, it's just amazing with them people. Mm-hmm. And I got another thing with my senator down here with Tim Scott. I don't know if he watches your show, but that man is a very rude individual. Very rude.
0: Have you interacted with him personally?
9: Yes, sir. I interacted with him on Wednesday at the gym. I asked him about what was going on with the Clarity Act, and he started giving me a bunch of excuses about how he can't get the votes and this, that, the other thing. And then when I went to respond back to him, he told me, he says, well, you can have a conversation, you know, we're just going to end it. And so I said, okay, well, it's your turn, go. You know, I guess he wants the 5 minutes, you know, like they do up in the Senate, you know, when they're interviewing people. Mm-hmm. So I let him talk, and then I started to say something, and he went on with the, you know, if you're not going to have a conversation again. And then he says to me, he says, well, do you have a plan? And I said, well, yeah, I got a plan. I said, the first thing you need to do is get rid of Thune. And as soon as I said that, he said, oh, the conversation's over with. He says, we're done here. And then this big old thug guy got in my face. Mm.
0: That's an interesting interaction. Well, Steve, thanks for weighing in on those topics and appreciate you using your retirement to stay informed. Let's go to Rudy calling in from Daytona Beach, Florida on the Democratic line. Good morning, Rudy.
10: Hi, good morning. I'd like to talk about UFO.
0: Go for it.
10: When I was a young teenager, well, I'm 86 now, by the way, and when I was a young teenager about 12 to 14, 15, I went to a drive-in movie in Shirley, New York with my mother, and after a while I said to my mother, I said, I'd like to go out and get to the concession stand and get something. And when I went out, I looked up because it was a beautiful starlit night, you know. And I always like to look at the Milky Way in New York. It's beautiful. We don't get that here in Florida. But anyway, and here was a flying saucer hovering over the drive-in movie. And it had about 12 or 13 lights on it. That's what we call them, flying saucers back then. Mm-hmm. And I yelled, flying saucer! So people jumped out of the car. And I said, oh, my goodness. It's probably something Brookhaven Lab shot up. We had this laboratory, atomic energy lab, just about 10 miles from there. And that's probably why the UFO was in that area, because it had the largest atomic reactor in the world at the time. Mm. And anyway, so here it was hovering up there about, well, I was watching about 5 minutes of it, and it just about covered the drive-in movie. That's how large it was. And 12 or 13 lights, they would scoot back and forth. And I was trying to figure out, how do I explain how those lights went? It looked like it was sizzling as they went along, you know, different color lights.
0: Well, Rudy, thanks for weighing in on that. I'll read some more details from the CBS report about the new files released by the Trump administration this week. CBS says the disclosure is similar to past releases, a mix of mostly unredacted historical documents and videos with other files detailing more recent events. One notable file from the Energy Department details an intrusion by an unidentified object into the airspace over a nuclear weapons facility known as Pantex near Amarillo, Texas, in September 2015. The document includes the account of two officers who chased the object as the nuclear facility was placed on lockdown. So definitely a talker for sure. Let's go to the battleground state of Wisconsin. Tim is calling in from Woodruff on the independent line. Hey there, Tim.
11: Hey, good morning.
0: Good morning. What's on your mind?
11: I'd like to talk about Governor Walz and Keith Ellison. Governor Walz pardoning that Laotian pedophile. And, you know, I guess Ellison and him were on like a 9-person panel that voted to pardon this individual that I guess brutally raped this 10-year-old for 2 years and then blamed her for, you know, the incident, the rape. And then, I guess, used her testimony as part of his argument to get a pardon. I don't get this. When are they going to start standing up for Americans? And I just don't understand this. Mm.
0: Thanks for bringing that up, Tim. Here's an article from Fox 9, which is the Minneapolis Fox affiliate. Headline, man deported despite being pardoned by Governor Walz for child sexual assault. They write, a man convicted of sexually abusing a child was deported from the United States despite a pardon from Minnesota's governor and the Board of Pardons. The Department of Homeland Security announced Tu Vong was deported on Friday morning. DHS shared a post Friday morning saying that Vong has been deported despite the Board of Pardons forgiving the conviction that was the basis of his initial removal order. Secretary of State Marco Rubio even weighed in, posting a video saying he revoked Vong's legal status after Walz issued the pardon. The backstory, the 42-year-old was granted a pardon in June, more than 20 years after he was convicted of first-degree criminal sexual conduct against a child. His convictions date back to 2006, when he was found guilty of repeatedly sexually assaulting a 10-year-old girl. The recent pardon meant Vong was allowed to stay in the country despite his criminal record. However, Minnesota Attorney General Keith Ellison previously said the Trump administration does not have to restore his green card and could restart proceedings. So, and then they said a spokesperson for Governor Walz referred back to the victim's support letter and declined to comment further on Friday. That story getting a good amount of attention from the Trump administration, including an on-camera statement from Secretary of State Marco Rubio. Let's go to William, Orange Park, Florida, on the Republican line. Hey there, William.
12: Yeah, I got an idea for a pay-per-view, and I bet it would make a ton of money for the victims. Well, how about if we have live on camera the lie detector tests for these people that are accusing other people? Put them all on the government people, the ICE. I want them all on TV. I know it's not legal in a court, but it would be good viewing, and it would stop some of these people from doing all this this ridiculous stuff.
0: All right, William. Thanks for your point. Let's go to Tommy calling in from Conyers, Georgia, on the Democratic line. Good morning, Tommy. You're on with us.
13: Good morning. I'm wondering, has Washington considered the fact that if the war is not going, let's say, their way, and Iran decides that they're going to need help, and I guess my question to you, maybe I want to hear it from you. Can you hear me?
0: I can. Yeah, what's your question?
13: What if Iran decides to call North Korea for troops? What if they call for 15,000 troops? What do you think America might do? And I'd like to hear what your comment on that.
0: That's a good question. The President Trump actually faced a lot of questions when he was at the NATO summit earlier this week, just about that fact of, you know, Iran, are they relying too much on China or on Russia and other allies? I think what's been interesting is as we track the response from the federal government, they're keeping U.S. troops in place. We put the President's Truth Social post from overnight on earlier where he talked about 1,000 missiles being ready to be deployed, especially if Iran acts on threats to go after President Trump. But there's an open question, and it was a big topic of discussion at NATO, about whether or not this war is strengthening ties between Iran and other U.S. adversaries like Russia, like China, and what that would entail. I think it's also worth pointing out that President Trump on multiple occasions, when he's been asked about, for instance, the drain of military resources in Iran, how that could impact if China goes after Taiwan, he has not explicitly said that the U.S. military would be there to defend Taiwan, and that's something that previous presidents have weighed in on. So a loaded question there, but it's part of the continued conversation, especially I think we're at day 133 of this war, so it's dragging on, and there are continued dialogues about that. So thanks for weighing in. Let's go back to Florida. Pat is calling in from Fort Lauderdale on the Independent line. Good morning, Pat. What's your top story?
14: Good morning. You know, I'm a little overwhelmed by Trump. Everything he touches seems to turn to crap, and really unbelievable. One little thing that they've done on this negotiation, the whole war, Witkoff and Kushner were the negotiators, and they went back to Trump and told him to start this war. and they also benefited from it on the business side. They're doing business with all the people that hate Iran. So it was very positive for them and their companies and what they're doing. And these people are smug. They just act like, you know, they just act like there's no shame. And I think it's very sad. Trump has made a huge mistake. Now we're going to go after Greenland. It just goes on and on. Crime is down 97% in Washington, D.C. Everything that comes out of his mouth is a lie. And I'm very disgusted and worried about the future. So everybody, I hope, has a good day today. Thank you.
0: Thanks for calling in, Pat. CNN has some new info this morning just about Iran latest. 2 points I want to highlight. They say Iranian leader pledges revenge in his first message since the funeral of his father and predecessor. The current supreme leader, Mojtaba Khamenei, said in a written statement attributed to him, read on state media, that, quote, revenge is the demand of our nation and must certainly be carried out. And then 2 points down on diplomatic efforts. CNN says Iran's foreign minister, Abbas Araghchi, is in Oman to discuss the Strait of Hormuz, where traffic has once again slowed following the recent U.S.-Iran strikes. Mediators have been working to get talks between the U.S. and Iran on track amid the tensions. Meanwhile, senior U.S. officials said Washington expects Tehran to issue a statement soon that the strait is open and commercial vessels won't be attacked. Let's go to Joe, calling in from Long Island, New York, on Long Island, on the Republican line. Good morning, Joe.
15: Yeah, how you doing here? I'm not going to get people aggravated by talking politics. It's too early in the morning. Well, I don't want nobody choking on their coffee, but I want to talk about the UFO.
0: Okay.
15: Back in about 66, 67, we used to go to my cousin's house in the country called Livingborough, New Jersey. And we would do things that young guys do. You sneak out in the middle of the night, go to the neighbors, and you grab their apples off the apple trees and their pears and this, whatever. And we were coming back. It was me and my other two cousins. We're walking. It's about maybe, I don't know, 12, 1, 2 o'clock in the morning. And we see this bright light. Well, I didn't catch the whole glimpse of it. I see it because it came up from behind us. This light started going that way. My two cousins looked up and they seen a flying saucer. And they screamed, "Flying saucer!" And we all ran home right through the woods and we got home. Now, going forward, 71 was a recording, 72. I was in a group called the Chukka Chas. We had a one-hit wonder called Jungle Fever. And we did our tour and we went to Cleveland, Ohio, Vermont, Massachusetts. And coming back, it was on, I believe it was Vermont. It was coming late. It was maybe about, also in the middle of the night, we were driving back. And I've seen it. The crew that I was with seen it. It was in the sky. I couldn't tell you what color it was, if it was metallic, if it was whatever, because it was night. And it was this damn thing. This thing was close. It was like, I would say if the trees were maybe about 60 feet high or whatever, picture maybe about 20 feet higher than that. And I just thought that something was going to happen. Huh. We told the story a few times and stuff. But when we told the story back in 66, 67 over there, people didn't really believe it, you know. That's how I felt. But now it's all coming out and people really do believe it. There has got to be something out there. Yeah.
0: Well, Joe, thanks for weighing in. It's definitely a talker, and I know when there are hearings on Capitol Hill, those get a lot of attention. So we'll continue keeping an eye on that. Let's take one more call before we go to break. Carrie calling in from Bay City, Michigan on the Democratic line. Good morning, Carrie.
16: Good morning. I'd like to talk about the Iran war is a disgrace. The president is a disgrace on a lot of things. And people call him patriotic. Well, he's so patriotic, he doesn't pay taxes. Oh, my. Republicans, I just wish you'd be a little nicer when you call in. You're at 40% on the approval rating. You have the House, the Senate, the presidency, and the Supreme Court. And from what I hear on the Washington Journal, I'm a 69-year-old white man. Racism is alive and well in America. The Mason-Dixon line is still there. People from the South calling, they just talk ridiculous stuff about racism. And the strategic oil fields, I wonder how much oil is in them, if you could give me an answer, because I think it's low and where shit's about to hit the fan.
0: All right, Carrie, thanks for weighing in. I'll pull up those numbers about the oil reserves. That's been a big topic of conversation as it relates to gas prices. Stick around. We're going to take a quick break. But later in the program, we're going to hear from Luke Baumgartner. He's a researcher at the Program on Extremism at George Washington University. He's going to discuss the rise of domestic extremism here in the U.S. But first, right after the break, American Enterprise Institute's Danielle Pletka is joining us to discuss recent U.S. actions in Iran and other foreign policy challenges. A lot of calls on that topic today, so we'll dive right in. Stick around. We'll be right back.
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18: 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This weekend, the Mount Vernon Presidential Library explores women's leadership in preserving American history with discussions by award-winning historians Anne Applebaum, Annette Gordon Reed, and more. Washington University in St. Louis hosts a lecture series titled 1776, Then and Now. This week, professor and Pulitzer Prize-winning author Kathleen Duvall examines the lesser-known stories of the American Revolution. And we take you to the United States Marine Corps Summer Parade at the Iwo Jima Memorial in Arlington, Virginia, with performances by the Commandant's Own U.S. Drum and Bugle Corps and the U.S. Marine Corps Silent Drill Platoon. Exploring the American story. 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Weekends bring you Book TV, featuring leading authors discussing their latest nonfiction books. Coming up this weekend, in his book, Suicidal Empathy, evolutionary psychologist and podcaster Gad Saad argues that America has become soft on punishment and overly supportive of victimhood. Former Donald Trump attorney Christina Bobb on the FBI's raid at Mar-a-Lago in 2022, which she argues was part of a larger effort by the left to undermine the president and his allies. As this year's FIFA World Cup tournament continues, international soccer columnist Jonathan Wilson discusses the history, politics, and corruption behind the quadrennial competition. Insightful stories, influential voices. Watch Book TV every weekend on C-SPAN 2. And find a full schedule on your program guide or watch online anytime at booktv.org. Washington Journal continues.
0: Good morning and welcome back on this Saturday morning. We're joined by our first guest of the day, Danielle Pletka. She is a senior fellow at the American Enterprise Institute. She's here to discuss the latest round of U.S. strikes against Iran and the shaky path forward to end the war. She's a senior fellow in foreign and defense policy studies at AEI, focuses on U.S. foreign policy generally and the Middle East specifically. Danielle, thanks for being here.
19: It's a pleasure.
0: We'd spend a good amount in the first hour just going over the latest headlines. They seem to surface every hour. The president made some pretty notable statements on Truth Social over the last day, talking about, in his view, that the ceasefire is over, but that talks are going to continue. But then saying late last night that because of the reported assassination discussions happening in Iran against President Trump, he says over 1,000 missiles are locked and ready and that he's going to keep the U.S. military in place for the next year in case something happens. What's your take on these latest comments?
19: You know, I think the expression that has become common in Washington policy circles to describe the president's approach to Iran has been whiplash. And it's not whiplash based on what the difference is between what the United States is saying and what the United States is doing. It's whiplash based on what the president is saying one day and then saying the next day. And I think that is probably the biggest part of the challenge that we face, because you and your listeners are watching this. I and my colleagues are watching this, but the Iranians are also watching it, and they don't know which Donald Trump to believe. And because of that, we have this sort of one step forward, two steps back, two step forward, one step back process that really isn't getting anywhere.
0: to that point, we obviously saw the president attend the NATO summit earlier this week, and he spoke on camera a whole lot about this war. There's one soundbite I want to play from Wednesday, which got a lot of attention. It was very early in the morning, but it was the president just discussing his latest views on the Iranian people and on the negotiators that U.S. officials have been interacting with. Here's what he said.
20: It's a very interesting question. To me, I think it's over. I don't want to deal with them anymore. They're scum. You know what scum is? They're scum. They're sick people. They're led by sick people. And they're vicious, violent people. And if they had a nuclear weapon, they'd use it. As far as I'm concerned, it's over. I'll speak to our negotiators. They want to negotiate. They're good people. Steve Witkoff, Jared Kushner. But they have to come back to me. As far as I'm concerned, it's just a waste of time dealing with them. They're liars. We make a deal. And they, if I make a deal with him, we have a deal. And he goes out, he talks. We make a deal. Everyone's agreed. No nuclear weapon. We make a deal. They go outside, talk to the press. They say, we never even talked about it. There's something wrong with them. They're cuckoo. As far as I'm concerned, it's over.
0: Danielle, the president got a lot of attention for that, not only declaring the ceasefire over, but he was later asked just about this flip-flop on complimenting Iranian officials that the U.S. has been interacting with, and then just a few days later calling them scum. What are you hearing just from people around the world in terms of the global negotiating community about how hard it is to keep track of the president's stance on this?
19: Okay, well, there is no global negotiating community, so I'm happy to say that. but you know, look, there are State Departments and foreign ministries around the world, and there is absolutely no question that people are confused by the president. You know, first we go to war, then we need to, then we hit their missiles, we hit their nuclear emplacements, we do it with the Israelis, and then, you know, and then in short order, we end up in a place where we're saying, maybe they need to keep their missiles. Maybe this is okay. You know, none of this is easy to read. And the president has been extraordinarily capricious on this front. And I don't know where it leads, because none of us really know what he thinks, and because he seems to genuinely in his heart of hearts think different things every day. So where does this go? What does it mean? And what does it mean about the reliability of the United States as an interlocutor? Not much. Part of that, though, is on the president's negotiators, who have been feeding him these optimistic lines. Yeah, it's going great. Yeah, the Iranians really want this. And then the Iranians deny it. The question is, who's lying here? And, of course, the answer is pretty much everybody.
0: For those just tuning in, we're speaking with Danielle Pletka. She's a senior fellow at the American Enterprise Institute and focuses on foreign policy. If you have a question for her, we'll throw those phone numbers up on screen for you to call in. Democrat line, Republican line, independent. You could also text us here at C-SPAN. You talk about the negotiators, Danielle. I'm curious, Steve Witkoff, Jared Kushner, Vice President Vance, at times Secretary of State Marco Rubio, seem to be the point people still. Do you think they're the right team at this point to be negotiating with Iran?
19: Secretary of State Rubio really, I think, has quite a good deal of distance from this. I think the main negotiators are indeed Steve Witkoff and Jared Kushner, and to a lesser extent, the vice president, who has been made the face of this. And he has staff who have been at almost every quote-unquote negotiating meeting with the Iranians. Now, we never negotiate directly with the Iranians. It's always with a go-between. And that also creates a layer of misunderstanding. What do I think of those negotiators? I'm not too impressed by them. Look, Jared Kushner clearly surprised a lot of his critics, myself included, in the first term with the Abraham Accords. That was a magnificent accomplishment, historic, truly. But that doesn't mean that he is well-equipped, nor is Steve Witkoff, a real estate businessman, well-equipped to negotiate with the Iranians over this program. And what it really appears is that the Iranians have been, at least tactically, the victors in almost all these negotiations, which suggests to me maybe we don't have the right people who are there. Now, one caveat to this: negotiating with the Iranians is hard. They also took the Obama administration to town on the negotiations for the Iran nuclear deal in 2015. The Iranians are notoriously difficult to negotiate with. They have a tendency not to keep their commitments, whether it's to us or anybody else. And so, you know, the challenge is really to go in there with as much knowledge and as much skepticism as possible and insist on the president's red lines. And, you know, we haven't gotten very far.
0: Let's hear from some callers. We have Mickey calling in from California on the Republican line. Hey there, Mickey. You're on with our guest.
1: Thank you. I just want to say I agree with her totally. I'm 89 years old. I haven't lost my mind. But the president is making me lose my mind. One minute he loves them and they're just great and they tell him the truth and they want to do this. And the next minute they're scum. And as far as the negotiation, we need people from the State Department to go and talk with them. That's what we need. Thank you.
0: Mickey, thank you. Danielle, to that point, you talk about how the Iranians are tough to negotiate with and have been for any administration. What would you say to somebody who says, well, the President Trump is using an unconventional approach, but it's

0: President Trump is using an unconventional approach, but it's worth a shot given the Iranians' difficulty.
1: Look, I have no problem with unconventional. I think that people who are in the Foreign Service, our diplomats, while I really appreciate their service to our country, are not always the best placed. You want somebody who can talk to the president every single day. You want somebody who really does have a sense of what the president will and will not accept. The problem is that the three main foreign policy challenges that the president has faced up to in his second term, whether it's Russia's war on Ukraine, Hamas's and Iran's war on Israel, or our war with Iran, cannot all be negotiated by one guy. It doesn't matter whether he's Superman, and Steve Witkoff is not Superman. But even if he were, that is impossible. Things get neglected. Things get left aside. And we do need a more experienced and serious team. To tell the truth, we really shouldn't be negotiating at all with the Iranians. We should be finishing the job and then asking them whether they want to give us what is necessary, and if not, reimposing the sanctions that we had in place. That is the right way forward.
0: Let's go to Mike calling in from Florida on the Democratic line. Good morning, Mike. You're on with our guest.
2: Good morning. My question is, why do we always have to basically use our military to basically kill other people when we can't get our way? We're killing our way all over this planet rather than sitting down having a conversation about resources in everybody's country and try to get along as human beings. That Israel is occupying Palestine. We're occupying other countries. We're going in, taking their leaders out, locking them up because we said they did something. But nobody can question us about our actions. Somebody really needs to take a look at the human brain and see why we're always focused on destruction, no matter what.
0: Thank you, Mike. Danielle, you want to comment?
1: Sure. So, you know, look, Mike, I understand where you're coming from. And, you know, war is a terrible thing. It's terrible for the people who are, you know, in our services, and there it is terrible for the people on the ground. But we should make no mistake. We are the guarantor of the global commons. We are the country that has done more to preserve democratic freedoms, to open up the world to democratic freedoms than almost any other country. And I give the United States Democratic and Republican presidents and our armed services enormous credit for that. Sometimes there is no other option. You know, again, these are hard decisions. And the problem is that for all of us who are sitting outside the Oval Office, not in the position of the President of the United States, whether it's Barack Obama going into Libya or it's Barack Obama choosing not to go into Syria, whether it's Donald Trump going into Iran or choosing not to help, for example, the Ukrainians at a moment in time, all of those are very, very tough decisions that we don't think about making. If we did nothing in this world except provide humanitarian aid, the world would be a much worse place. And, you know, if you don't like military action, then you should love what happened in Venezuela, which I'm assuming you were referring to, since Venezuela was a very precise military action in which nobody was killed and which we arrested somebody who was an indicted narco trafficker. But not just that, a human rights violator, a thief, tens of thousands of political prisoners, a supporter of terrorism. Those aren't things coming from me. There's broad international agreement about the nature of the Maduro government in Venezuela. So again, you know, it's not as easy as it sounds. It's not just all about accepting the idea that we should live with peace and understanding towards all people everywhere. I wish it were.
0: Don't we all, right? Let's go to West Virginia. Bradley's calling in from Clear Fork on the Republican line. Good morning, Bradley. You're on with our guest.
3: Good morning. Good morning.

0: Well, I've got a comment to Mike in Florida. You know, he needs to wake up and quit sleeping during these incidents that happen. One particular, if we hadn't stepped in Germany, Hitler, we would be communist. We would be communist if America hadn't stepped in. America has to step in on some of this stuff. That's what they're doing in Iran. Now, Daniel, I got a question for you, and you can answer it if you would, please. What about all these Americans and the people who are living in these countries that Iran has bombed, roadside bombs and all this stuff, and then the 35,000 people that they killed that was resisting their communist and their dictatorship stuff? What is your opinion of that? You've got some good clauses in there, but I think you need to answer that question there. Thousands of people has got killed. So what is your opinion? And then I have one more thing after I ask you this.
1: Well, I'll do my best to satisfy you. Look, the Iranian regime murdered 42,000 people in January. But that is not the sum total of their history. There are thousands of people, including hundreds and hundreds of American troops in Iraq, who were murdered by, as the caller said, by roadside bombs, by terrorist units that are supported by the Iranians. The Marine barracks bombing in 1983 in Beirut that killed 240 Marines, that was the Iranians. The Khobar Towers bombing in Saudi Arabia that killed 17 service members, that was Iran. The October 7th attack on Israel that was done by Hamas, which was supported by Iran, killed almost 50 Americans. We could go on and on and on about the crimes of the Iranian government over the last 47 years against its own people, against us, and against our allies. The list is much too long for the limited time we have here on C-SPAN. Now, the question that people will ask is, does that mean we should attack them? And the answer is that we have tried absolutely everything. Since 1979, we have had some of the most punitive sanctions in place on any country that we have had on Iran. This is an ideological battle. This isn't about guys who disagree with us. This isn't about guys who just don't like Donald Trump or just don't like Americans or just don't like Jews. This is an ideological battle between the forces of freedom, and that's us, and the forces of Islamist extremism, that's them. And it's not going to be solved by a nice conversation around a table, unfortunately. So I hope I've satisfied you, caller. I suspect we probably agree about a lot of this stuff.
2: Bradley, you had a second question?
0: Yes, I agree with her there. And she has made a comment that, you know, the reason we're there is the problem we're having. And, you know, I used to be a Democrat, and I couldn't stand it. There's too many different parties in the Democrat policies. And, you know, I get so sick. That's the reason I changed. I get so sick of hearing some of the Democrats' policies that are foreigners that's coming in here and wanting to change America to their country. Get your butt back to the country you come from and help your country out. Don't come over here and create a problem with us. I will get a fundraiser and buy you a first-class ticket back to your country, and also have you picked up in a limousine to take you back, and you go over there and you clean your country up. Don't come here and try to change America.
2: All right, Bradley. So, thank you for weighing in. We're speaking with Danielle Pletka. She's a senior fellow in foreign and defense policy studies at the American Enterprise Institute. Danielle, I wanted to put on screen for folks who missed it in the first hour this Truth Social post from the president overnight. It was at 11:18 p.m. It's pretty stunning. He wrote, 1,000 missiles are locked and loaded and aimed at the Islamic Republic of Iran, with thousands of more to immediately follow. Should the Iranian government act on its threat, pronounced in many corners of the globe, to assassinate or attempt to assassinate the sitting president of the United States of America, in this case, me. The president says orders have already been given and the U.S. military is ready, willing, and able for a one-year period of time subject to extension to completely decimate and destroy all areas of Iran. He signed it, praise be to Allah, something he's done multiple times throughout this conflict. You mentioned earlier that in your view, you think that the U.S. military should go in and finish the job and then talk to Iran after that. It's almost verbatim. I was at an event recently here in Washington where former Vice President Mike Pence was speaking about his book, but he weighed in on foreign policy and he said the same thing. He said we should finish the job in Iran and move forward. I'm curious, when you see messages like that Truth Social post from the president addressing these apparent and reported threats from Iran, talking about the U.S. military being locked and loaded for at least a year, if not more, what do you think is going on in the Trump administration's discussions? Because we're hearing from former Trump administration officials like Pence saying what you're saying, we should finish the job. But it sounds like President Trump is not closing the book in that way.
1: Indeed. President is master of a good Truth Social post. I don't know how to credit it. This is the same man who also threatened to destroy Iranian civilization, who called them great guys, who said they could have missiles, who said they could have uranium enrichment, who said, we're going to destroy you, we're going to hit all your bridges. Again, I try not to view the president's social media as a contractual commitment, but rather as a rhetorical flourish. I think the reason that so many of us believe Mike Pence, but a lot of people believe that it's necessary is because the negotiations are really a means for the Iranians to reconstitute. They're a period of time for them to assert their supremacy over the Strait of Hormuz. They are a time for them to weigh the balance and change the calculus for the United States. And when you look at it from a purely military perspective, our combatant commander in CENTCOM gave a plan to the President of the United States. It involved freeing up the Strait of Hormuz from Iranian domination. It involved destroying the last of the Iranian military industrial complex and closing down a lot of their nuclear facilities, those that had not thus far been hit. That the reason to do that is because at that moment, negotiations are no longer that important. Right? We have achieved what is immediately necessary. We've gotten them out of the Strait of Hormuz. We've gotten the missile and the nuclear threat done with. And we've positioned ourselves to continue to retaliate if necessary. They are not going to negotiate away their nuclear weapons program. They are not going to negotiate away their domination of the Strait of Hormuz. It needs to be taken away from them. And that's why people who take the position that Vice President Pence did, that I do, and that many, many others do, is that that's the right course forward.
2: Let's hear from some more callers. We have Steve calling in from Freeland, Maryland, on the Democratic line. Hey there, Steve. You're on with our guest.
3: Thank you. When did America become such delicate flowers, Americans? Every time we get Iran on their back foot or the heels or whatever you want to call it, we seem to cry about things over here. That would be everything from the gasoline prices to the food prices. Then we have the legislative branch. Where are they? Oh, that's right. They're on vacation again. They're on vacation more than any organization I've ever met. And they never support the president. And what are we worried about really next? It's about gas prices and the election coming up in America. Every time we seem to get this nation, Iran, from sanctions or whatever you want to call it we've done over the years, what happens over here? We, the American people, become delicate little flowers, and we just can't make any sacrifice in this country. That's the problem. We're worried about politics. We're worried about gas prices. And the one thing we never do in America anymore is solve problems. We don't solve problems in our nation anymore. Pick a topic, and we haven't solved it. We talk about how many years have we been talking about Iran? How many years have we talked about immigration? How many years have we talked about health care? How many years have we talked about education? How many years have we talked about these issues and can't solve them? Want to know why? We don't want to solve these problems. If we wanted to solve these problems, we'd solve them. And I couldn't agree with this young lady more than you can imagine. Are you ready? We need to bring this, whatever happened to Pete Pike sex, that we're going to go in there and we're not going to just go in there this time and we're going to stop. We're going to let the military do the job it's supposed to do. Guess what happened, guys? Oh, boy, the 30-day issue. Is it war? Is it not a war? Is it this? Is it that? Is it, oh, my God. Get those bozos, that legislative branch of bozos, back to work. You can't even call here anymore to speak to your representatives because they're only there 130 days a year. When are we going to start talking about that? And one other thing, here's another example we can never figure out. We can't do 12 appropriation bills in this nation. We haven't done a budget for 30 years. Why don't we focus on things that, oh that's right, the unsolved problems. Thanks.
2: Thank you, Steve. Danielle, he touched on a lot there, but I'm curious what you've made about how Congress has reacted to this war and how Republicans especially have, in many ways, just said we trust the Trump administration's approach on this.
1: Look, we are in an historic moment in which the legislative branch is in eclipse. And it's a choice that the alleged branch has made. This is something we talk about a lot in nerdy think tank world. What we see is that the executive branch, and this is not just a Democrat or a Republican problem. This is an everybody problem. The legislative branch doesn't pass budgets, doesn't pass bills. When you don't pass bills, you can't do stuff because the mechanism by which you do stuff is passing bills. And so, you know, the fewer bills that are passed, the less that the ledge branch is capable of doing. And it for reasons that are slightly unclear to me as well, neither Republican nor Democratic houses and senates have been willing to stand up to their own party in the White House. And you know, this will change. Right. This will change as it does historically. It's a cycle and there's no question. But it is very frustrating for people like our caller and for people like me who worked on the Hill for many years and who really believes that, you know, we need the voices of the representatives of the people. I'm less concerned about their recess and more concerned about that. Now, in terms of Republicans supporting the president, that's the way it goes. That's the way it always goes. You know, you saw Republicans go after Obama for Libya. You see Democrats going after Trump for Iran. That's just a, you know, shoe on a different foot every 5 minutes. That's not a matter of convictions. That's just a matter of partisanship. You know, again, this is a problem in our republic. We want to have all three branches of government fully functional. I'll add one last thing for the caller. There is a line from Winston Churchill, which is slightly apocryphal, but really does represent how everybody has thought about America for about the last 110 years. And that is, we always try to do the wrong thing first. We always try to do less first. We usually come around to doing the right thing, but it takes us a while. And that's the process, unfortunately, that you're watching right now. Don't forget, we didn't get into World War II until the Japanese bombed us.
2: You mentioned your time on the Hill. You worked for the Senate Foreign Relations Committee from 1992 to 2002, senior professional staff member for Near East and South Asia. We have time for one more quick call before we got to let you go, Danielle. We'll hear from Ken calling from right here in D.C. on the independent line. Hey there, Ken.
4: Thank you. Good morning. I appreciate your time. So just to piggyback off of something you said earlier, you talked about the United States essentially in democracy and how we spread democracy throughout the world. But I think you've hidden that behind a term called imperialism. There's a reason why we have more military installations on the planet than anywhere else. There is a reason why no other foreign nations have military bases in our hemisphere. I think you're talking about it from your perspective, but you're not talking about it from a reality's perspective. Seemed that you agreed with Bradley, I forgot his last name, it was Flintstone, whatever, over Mike in Florida, I think his name was. And you sounded a little skewed, but I just ask you because a lot of times we talk about a history lesson or justifying the oppression of people. And the CIA was not created to spread democracy. It is created to, you know, be involved in other nations' events because you know, we know that the United States and Britain instigated, you know, a coup in Iran in the 1950s. There's no really good or bad guy when it comes to evil, but you never gain the hostility as a result of someone trying to oppress someone or take something from them, in particular resources. The United States was very, I mean, we've instigated coups in the Congo and everywhere throughout the world. So that's kind of hypocritical to say that we're not, our hands aren't dirty. But lastly, when you talked about the barracks bombing, so are you saying, I don't know what you were doing in 1988, but I was in high school. And I remember that there was a passenger liner, Iranian passenger plane that was shot down by a U.S. Navy ship. And almost 300, I think it was 280, 290 people were killed. Was that retaliation for what happened in the previous bombing?
2: So, here, Ken, I'm going to politely interrupt you just because we're running up against a break. But Danielle, do you want to offer some closing thoughts in response to him?
1: Look, there are people who think that America is a force for good in the world. And there are people who think America isn't a force for good in the world. I'm an immigrant to the United States. My parents are Holocaust survivors. I think America is the greatest country in the world. Did we shoot down an Iranian jetliner by mistake using an Aegis system we shouldn't have? You bet we did. Did we pay compensation immediately to the victims and their families, despite the fact that we have had no diplomatic relations with Iran? We sure did. You know, again, you want to see America as an evil force. I'm not going to talk you out of it. That's not how I see us. And I would add, that is not how the vast mass of the world sees us. Sure, people love to hate the United States. We're the big man on campus, and we have been for a very long time. On the other hand, when you get on a plane and you go on vacation somewhere, when you go and hit a bank machine and you take money out somewhere, when you go and you're not afraid to hit the road and be outside, those are the oceans and the air and the countries that America helped build. I'm proud of us. If you're not, oh, okay, it's a free country. That's the great thing about America.
2: Danielle Pletka, she's a senior fellow at the American Enterprise Institute. Thanks so much for joining us this morning.
1: It's always a pleasure.
2: Have a good one. Always lots to discuss. Stick around, folks. We're going to take a brief break. Later in the program, we're going to talk to Georgetown University history professor Michael Kazin to talk about the growth and influence of democratic socialism inside the Democratic Party. But first, right after the break, George Washington University's Luke Baumgartner joins us to discuss the rise of domestic extremism in the U.S. We'll be right back.
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6: You look back on what you've achieved in your life. What makes you the happiest of what you've achieved so far?
7: This interview is the absolute apex.
6: Leaders seem to like to wear wigs. How come he didn't have a wig? President Trump said, I made a mistake the first time. I should have given it to you the first time.
8: That isn't what he said.
6: Your first book was called A Time to Kill. Right. How many publishers turned that down?
9: Well, all of them.
6: It's very rare to see Donald Trump laugh.
9: He doesn't like the smile, but he has what they call the stare. How would the stare?
6: When you go to the Oscars, did everybody say, oh, there's the author?
10: All the beautiful people go this way. And then they have another little path in the Oscars where the people like I go.
6: So you wrote a book about somebody who lived with wolves.
8: I interviewed a guy who lived with wolves, yep.
6: And is that safe to do that?
8: Absolutely not.
11: So I know you were not complaining. You were opinionated about the situation, which is why we love you, David.
12: Sunday, on C-SPAN's Q&A, in their book Regime Change, New York Times White House correspondents Maggie Haberman and Jonathan Swan discuss their bestseller about the first year of the second Trump administration. They examine his inner circle, the decision-making process on some of the major issues, and what they found inside the Oval Office and the Situation Room.
13: It occurred to us, and this is part of the reason for the title Regime Change, we're covering a presidency that is completely unrecognizable to term one, but also we can't think of a historical analog of another American president using power this way.
14: We're so used to talking about regime change overseas, and it's sort of written about all the time, usually in the context of should the U.S. be involved in trying to bring about regime change overseas. 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
2: Welcome back on this Saturday morning. We're joined now by our next guest, Luke Baumgartner. He's a researcher at the Program on Extremism at the George Washington University. He's here to discuss the rise of domestic extremism in the United States. Good morning, Luke. Thanks for being with us.
16: Good morning. Thanks for having me.
2: So first off, tell us and our listeners just about the work you do. It sounds pretty intense, the Program on Extremism at GW. So what's the program's mission and what are you focused on a daily basis?
16: So overall, the program is a nonpartisan research institution that provides guidance, research, and insights to civil society, policymakers, law enforcement about extremist activity, groups and individuals in the United States, ranging from jihadists and Islamists to domestic violent extremists, such as, militias, neo-Nazis, and the sorts. We cover pretty much anything and everything that happens in the United States. And then my specific role is on right-wing extremism in the United States, also a little bit in Europe, but mostly the domestic side is what I focus on.
2: Your program characterizes domestic extremism as having metastasized. What does that look like, and can you give some specific examples?
16: Well, when we talk about metastasizing, really what we talk about is how a lot of extremist narratives and ideas and ideologies have kind of proliferated from the fringes of what you used to be able to only find at obscure gun shows or in obscure bookstores or darker corners of the internet on places like 4chan. Now that's entered the mainstream a lot. So we see a lot of that with, the rise of the Great Replacement Theory, which is a racist and anti-Semitic conspiracy theory. And we see that with all sorts of other things, the attacks on Somali communities, talking about low IQs and stuff like that. That's stuff that you only used to see in, very fringe elements of American society, but now that's highly mainstreamed.
2: A lot of people saw the viral images from July 4th of the group Patriot Front marching here in Washington. There's one image of them holding flags, having masks on their faces. There's this New York Times piece that it features the now famous Reuters photo of a black woman sitting on the metro here in Washington, surrounded by all of them. Tell us a bit about this group. I actually hosted this show on Thursday, and a caller unprompted brought it up and said they wanted to hear more about this. So what can you tell us about Patriot Front, and how unusual was it to see them show up here in the nation's capital on July 4th?
16: So to answer the first part of your question, Patriot Front is a white nationalist and white supremacist group, full stop. I think that should be said at the outset, and that's what they are. They grew out of a group called Vanguard America, which was present at the 2017 Unite the Right rally in Charlottesville, Virginia. When it kind of branched out of Vanguard America, Thomas Rousseau, the current leader, basically created his own group out of Vanguard America, which he called Patriot Front, through, think of it like a hostile takeover and like financial acquisition. That's basically how he did it. So he had a different vision. Vanguard America was explicitly a neo-Nazi group. They used Nazi symbology and iconography, and they espoused all of the, stereotypical neo-Nazi ideology. But they wanted to rebrand, and they wanted it to make it a little more digestible for the average American to kind of look at and believe and think, okay, these aren't your skinheads that you see marching through the streets, throwing up Nazi salutes and yelling Hail Hitler and that sort of thing. So they rebranded, and it was a very conscious decision to rebrand, and how they did it was also, very, I hate to say it, astute. They crouched themselves in this veneer of patriotism and Americana. You see it with the way that they dress, their flags, their colors, and all the design elements that they choose. Look at the classic red, white, and blue themes that they have. They use the Betsy Ross flag. They fly the American flag. So they kind of mask this white nationalist ideology in this veneer of patriotism, hence the name sort of Patriot Front. But if you look deeper and you read between the lines in a lot of the propaganda and what they do in a public-facing element and what their leader and what their people say, it's really difficult to distinguish from other far-right, neo-Nazi, anti-Semitic, racist groups that you see in the United States and that we've seen before.
2: If you're just tuning in, we're speaking with Luke Baumgartner. He's a researcher at the Program on Extremism at George Washington University, and he's talking about the rise of domestic extremism here in the U.S. If you want to call in and ask him a question, here are the numbers. Democrats could call in at 202-748-8000, Republicans 202-748-8001, Independents 202-748-8002. You could text us at 202-748-8003 or weigh in on Facebook or X if you have a comment. We have one caller on the line right now, Luke, that I want to get to. John calling in from Germantown, Maryland, on the Democratic line. Good morning, John. You're on with our guest.
17: Yes. Hey, thanks for taking my call. I was wondering what the guest thinks of the Southern Poverty Law Center being indicted for funding that rally in Charlottesville, and also USAID money going into give to organizations, not just around the world, but here, in order to cause trouble, maybe stir up things so they can take away guns and the Second Amendment, and also bring about a police state, not just here, but internationally, to create a globalist society, a one world government, a new world order, so to speak.
2: Go ahead, Luke.
16: All right. So on the first point, I'm not a lawyer. I'm not an attorney. I have no law experience, so I can't really comment on the legal aspects of the Southern Poverty Law Center case. But what I can say is that when I read through the indictment and read other individuals' analysis on it, it appears that the government has a pretty weak case against Southern Poverty Law Center and what they're alleging. Trying to allege that the SPLC directly funded Unite the Right rally in Charlottesville, that hasn't been proven, and I doubt that it will be. The second point, a lot of that is a conspiracy theory that we've seen propagated throughout the United States and throughout the world since, you know, 1970s and the 1980s. This idea of a one-world government and trying to, create outside agitators. That's been around since time immemorial. That stretches back to the civil rights movement. When lawmakers would say that any sort of racial agitation or movement for civil rights in the 60s and 70s was the work of, you know, communists, Bolsheviks, what have you. And that really boils down to a more anti-Semitic conspiracy theory, with, you know, Zionist occupied government and this sort of notion that, what happens in the United States is not outside, or is not in our control. It is the work of some outside force. So it's not really any sort of theory that bears any weight.
2: Thanks for that, John, and thank you, Luke. Let's go to, Centerville, Tennessee. Jeff is calling in on the Republican line. Hey there, Jeff, you're on with us.
18: Hey, how you doing? So yeah, back to the, Southern Poverty Law Center, come on. They funded all this stuff. And the group Charlottesville, it's all a scam. It was a set. I mean, you know that. You're not a lawyer. Well, but it goes on and on. So, yeah, and everything, everything for the last, they started, they did this, the Democrats to stir this stuff up, because there wasn't the white supremacy that you keep putting down our throat at this sec. I mean, you know, give me a break. So they did this stuff, and they've been doing this stuff. All of us know, all of us conservatives know, BS, BS, white supremacy, it's a scam. You know it, but of course, who you work for, you know, you got to keep your thing going. Thank you.
2: Luke, do you want to respond?
16: No, I'm not entertaining that question.
2: Fair point. Let's talk about, because several of the callers just have brought up, you know, what they consider to be either scams or conspiracy theories. You've pointed out things that are documented conspiracies. As you track your work and do your research, how does misinformation and disinformation factor into it, and where do you see its influence most?
16: That's sort of a loaded question, because it affects everybody. You know, when it comes to a lot of the conspiracy theories that, you know, you and I are discussing here, or some of the callers are bringing up, you know, conspiracy theories are attractive because they have an element or a grain of truth to them. They are, you know, might be slightly true, but there's a difference between what is the truth and what is actually true. So the truth is different from what, you know, is true. Is it true that the SPLC gave money to informants and hate groups? Yes. Is the truth that they funded and instigated Unite the Right rally in Charlottesville? No, that is not the truth. So there are professional mis- and disinformation launderers out there who do this purely not because of ideological reasons, although some may do that. A lot of it is a grift. They are looking for a quick and easy buck, and unfortunately, our information diet and our social media ecosystems, especially X, you know, sort of encourage that sort of thing. People are getting paid to spread rumors and spread misinformation about certain events, people, or happenings. So there is a real financial and social clout, you know, sort of reason behind this. So it's not purely just, you know, malicious because of ideology or belief system. There is a financial incentive to it. But I've seen, at least, you know, from the data that I've looked at and from a lot of, you know, the academic research and literature that's out there, mis- and disinformation tends to affect those who are more right-leaning than left. But we've seen a lot of, you know, proliferation of what's, you know, widely called BlueAnon, for, you know, Democrats, the left broadly, if you want to call it that, where they've started to buy into, you know, some of the conspiracy theories. Take the 2024 election, for instance. There was a huge misinformation environment around the 2024 election and Kamala Harris's loss. So it's not exclusively confined to the right anymore. It is a cross-ideological spectrum issue. Mm.
2: I think it's fascinating, as someone who spends a lot of time on X and has been in D.C. for almost a decade, the amount of members of Congress who have access to more information than most who still fall for conspiracies and, you know, fake posts online and all of that. That's been striking to track. Let's hear from another caller, Robert from Westerville, Ohio, on the Democratic line. Good morning, Robert. You're on with us.
19: Hi, good morning. Hey, thanks for what you're doing, Luke. I think it's refreshing, because I was concerned that this, you know, rise of these types of groups were being kind of overlooked, given the current posture within the DOJ and this administration on how they are viewing these groups and how they're labeling certain groups. Could you speak to that? Why are these groups, particularly the group that marched on July 4th, why were they not designated as a hate group or a white supremacy group? And what is going on with the DOJ? Is it just based on each administration's beliefs? And is it Stephen Miller? Can you speak to that for me, please? Thank you.
2: Go ahead.
16: Yeah, absolutely. So for the first point, let's talk about this. Let's talk about Patriot Front and other groups. So you know, there are private watchdogs and other groups or other nonprofit groups out there that do their own sort of designation, whether a certain group's a hate group, white supremacist, you know, anti-Semitic, run the gamut of any sort of modifier for a group or an individual. That doesn't necessarily have a whole lot of bearing or weight on what the government's law enforcement priorities will be, but it does have some influence. Now, priorities are set by the Attorney General and the rest of the DOJ, and ultimately the president and those who are close to the president. With the priorities of DOJ, I think they've made it pretty clear through a lot of their external communications, through executive orders and policies, that the right-wing extremist threat or domestic violent extremism more broadly is not a high-ranking priority for them. They have made a big, you know, show of trying to prosecute Antifa or any of these other left-wing groups that they think are being funded through outside sources and instigating, you know, protests, whether it's No Kings or the anti-ICE protests. That is their main priority. And each administration will set their own priorities based on what, you know, the incoming administration and what the people around them think should be taking priority over others. And we see that also reflected in the 2026 counterterrorism strategy, where the administration named, you know, jihadist groups such as Al-Qaeda and ISIS, transnational criminal organizations and drug cartels, and legacy Islamist organizations, as well as, you know, this quote-unquote threat of anarchist and Antifa violence. So those are their priorities according to the 2026 counterterrorism strategy. Nowhere in that document is the threat of right-wing terrorism mentioned, and that is a pretty stark contrast from what we saw, even with the first Trump administration, where they at least mentioned a couple groups. And that's also a stark contrast, obviously, with the previous Biden administration. So you can see through those differences and all the different policy memos and briefs that have come out over the past, I don't know, decade, you can see where the priorities shift.
2: Luke, you talk about Antifa. That's something obviously President Trump brings up constantly. I've been at the White House to cover the various roundtables he and his administration have held related to Antifa. I know you focus on the right-wing side, but I'm curious for people just wondering flatly, how legitimate is Antifa as an organized group and how much of a threat does it pose? Do you have an answer from your research based on that?
16: So, first off, Antifa is not a group. It is an ideology. It's a movement. It's short for anti-fascist. You know, if you consider yourself someone who's opposed to fascism, congratulations, you're also Antifa. So trying to label a movement in opposition to an ideology as a group is sort of difficult to do. There are decentralized groups of people in, you know, geographic locations who subscribe to an anti-fascist ideology and communicate and organize with one another. They engage in mutual aid. They engage in counter-protesting to what they see as fascist organizing or fascist policies. So a lot of that is all self-contained. So it's really difficult, if not impossible, to try and label Antifa as a group or an organization that is deserving of the same sort of attention that you would get with ISIS, Al-Qaeda, any of the jihadist organizations, or even any of the more organized neo-Nazi groups that we've seen in the last decade. So that's part of the issue.
2: Yeah, I recall hearing former Homeland Security Secretary Kristi Noem specifically at an event saying that Antifa was as much of a threat as ISIS posed, which was pretty striking language to hear from a cabinet member. Let's hear from some more callers. John calling in from Dunnellan, Florida on the independent line. Good morning, John. You're on with our guest.
20: Good morning. Yeah, actually, Luke kind of answered my question for me a little bit. I wanted to bring up a little bit. When we talk about the domestic extremism, everybody automatically goes to the KKK and all these white groups. But we do seem to have a big rise in domestic extremism in the Islamic community, as we've seen after October 7th with all the riots all over New York and all over the country and with this river to the sea. So I wanted him to pontificate on that a little bit if he can. Thanks, Luke. Appreciate you.
2: Go ahead, Luke.
16: Yeah, this isn't necessarily my area of expertise, but obviously with the work that I do, I have, you know, encountered or engaged with it. So in that respect, it's a difficult and touchy subject, so we have to be careful here. But I would not classify this as, you know, as large of a threat that we saw in the, you know, even run up or the immediate post 9/11 era. Obviously, you know, communities all across the country are facing unprecedented levels of harassment, hate, and violence, you know, Muslim, Christian, Jewish alike. You know, we saw a specific rise in anti-Semitism and Islamophobia, especially after October 7th. But those have been problems that have been looming in the United States, since, you know, time immemorial, especially after 9/11, where you saw a rise in Islamophobia and attacks on Muslims and people who were perceived to be Muslim. And you also had a, you know, congruent rise in anti-Semitism where people thought, you know, Jews or Israel were responsible for 9/11. And a lot of that's carried over to the post 10/7 era, where entire groups are blamed for the actions of those who don't necessarily have anything to do with them. Jews are under attack because of the actions of Israel. Muslims are under attack for the actions of Hamas and Hezbollah. So those are issues that we're dealing with, and we have to do our best to disentangle these issues from actors to people who are completely unrelated or have nothing to do with it, and they just happen to be part of the same demographic or the same group that these other people that we, you know, classify as good or bad happen to belong to.
2: Let's go to Wisconsin. Chaz is calling in on the Republican line. Hey there, Chaz.
21: Good morning. Well, you know, once again, Washington General, you do it. You know, there's two phrases I hear more than any phrase on this show. It's white Christian nationalists and white supremacists. And yet this guy just said we have to be careful with how we talk about Islam and what they weren't trying to do. There's videos in New York, now that Mamdani's there, of large groups of Muslims confronting Jewish synagogues, getting, you know, causing a disturbance, shouting Allah Akbar and saying that Sharia law is coming to America. This is happening. You're not going to see it on CNN. You're not going to see it on MS Now. You're going to see it from independent journalists that are in the streets showing this, okay? And this guy, Bumgardner, you know, he's not an expert on left-wing extremism. He only knows right-wing extremism. This is where your show fails. You need to bring someone that knows both sides, not just one side, because on Easter Sunday, your first topic was, is there too much religion in America, which gave a free pass to all these loser liberals to just trash Christianity on Easter Sunday, but yet on Ramadan, we can't have a topic to talk about the radical Islamists that are in this country, and we know that there's sleeper cells in this country. And this guy's not going to talk about it one second. You failed, Washington Journal.
2: All right, Chaz, thanks for weighing in. Luke, let's dive a bit deeper into how you go about your research. For folks who are wondering, hey, you know, you're able to classify X group as Y, but how do you factor in, for instance, religious extremism and how that ties into something? How do you guys go about categorizing what is a cut and dry extremist group or hate group versus what might be a bit murkier?
16: A lot of it is somewhat subjective to, you know, the individual or the teams that are working on these cases, groups, or people. But we do adhere to a general framework, you know, that is consistent with the tried and true academic literature that is out there. When it comes to religious extremism, it runs the gamut here in the United States. You know, jihadists and Islamic extremism was the hot button issue for a long time. And it still is to an extent. You know, there have been over 300 individuals in the U.S. who have been either charged for, you know, acting on behalf of the Islamic State or have traveled overseas or have carried out an attack in the United States on behalf of the Islamic State. So that's not a problem that's gone away. It has diminished in severity over the last few years. We saw a peak in about 2015, 2016, 2017 era, but that is diminished. You know, we see a lot of religious extremism, but sometimes the religion also acts as sort of a window dressing that is part of a larger grievance. And that's what what we emphasize nowadays, especially, is with the trends that we see. Acts of extremist violence or political violence are not necessarily always carried out or planned in organized groups that we used to see. I think, you know, the era of organized groups isn't necessarily dead, but it's not as popular as it once was because we don't need to have organized groups in order to have political or extremist violence in the United States anymore. All it takes is somebody with a grievance, a gun, and an internet connection to find some way to act on that grievance. And that can be religious. The religion can serve as, you know, an accelerator for whatever emotions that they happen to be feeling, whether it's economic insecurity, or we saw up in Canada with incels recently. So it's really, it's a tricky situation that we find ourselves in, because, you know, I would say that the golden era of religious extremism is past us, but it's not completely dead.
2: Very interesting. We got time for one more caller in this segment. Let's go to Diana calling in from Livingston, New Jersey on the Democratic line. Good morning, Diana.
0: Hi, good morning. I wanted to talk with the guest about, does he remember during the first Trump term, the rise of the Boogaloo Boys, the Proud Boys, the Three Percenters, and other various groups that were called annihilist or accelerationist. They wanted to start a race war. And they hide behind the Christian nation, the Christian, you know, Christianity, because they perverted it. It, you know, Jesus doesn't go around promoting gun ownership and the things that they promote. And we also, in the first administration, when the Democrats had control of Congress, we had hearings that kind of like saw that they were trying to recruit from the military and police, and that many in our military and police force sympathize or familiarize themselves with these groups. And it was brought out how that a lot of it's through the military and these chat rooms with Discord and these gaming platforms where they were planning these plots. And at the time, the FBI Director Wray said that he couldn't prosecute speech, just actions. But we saw that the speech led to these actions with the manifestos and things that they these mass shootings that they would do. And isn't it that they're emboldened by the fact that Trump is in the White House, who invites them to dinner? He had dinner with Nick Fuentes. And it seems that the Republican Party and the public just ignore these associations and the hearings. They ignore all the court convictions for insurrectionist or what was it? Subordinate, you know, they planned this.
2: Here, Diana, I'm going to politely interrupt just so Luke could respond before we...
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2: We have to take a break. Do you want to comment, Luke?
16: Yeah, so I can talk to the point about the other groups. So, you know, the Boogaloo Boys wasn't necessarily an organized group in the same way that, you know, I would classify Antifa or any other sort of ideologically driven movement. Obviously, the ideologies are vastly different between Boogaloo Boys and anti-fascism, but the structure of it was similar. They were decentralized. They had a general framework that they adhered to, but there were no organized groups with, like, a hierarchical leadership. There were small cells, But that's different than, you know, the Proud Boys or the Oath Keepers, who are more so, well, Boogaloo and Oath Keepers, they were more militia-like, and the Proud Boys were more akin to what I would call probably a street gang, neo-fascist street gang. But those were basically dismantled in the wake of January 6th and all the federal prosecutions that followed from it. The Boogaloo Boys were definitely accelerationist in that they sought the collapse of the United States government so they could institute something that they saw as more just. But the Oath Keepers and the Proud Boys were not. And I would not throw the term nihilist out there either. That implies some sort of non-altruism. But they do, they are altruistic in the sense that they do see something better coming out of their actions. So that's the way that I would sort of classify those folks.
2: Luke Baumgartner, he's a researcher at the Program on Extremism at George Washington University. They also have a great Substack called The Threat, where you could see a lot of their work. Luke, thanks so much for joining us. It's a dense but fascinating topic.
16: Of course.
2: And thanks to everybody for calling in. Stick around, because right after the break, we have one more guest who's going to join us, Professor Michael Kazin from Georgetown University. He's going to be here to talk about the rise of democratic socialism within the Democratic Party. Stick around. We'll be right back.
1: 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She is the author of six novels, including Horse, People of the Book, Year of Wonders, and the Pulitzer Prize-winning March. Ms. Brooks has also written acclaimed works of nonfiction, including Memorial Days, Nine Parts of Desire, and Foreign Correspondence. Her books have been translated into more than 30 languages. She joins our host, renowned author and civic leader, David Rubenstein.
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22: I actually think the opposite is true. I think it's much harder to spin it out like a silkworm out of nothing. To be honest, it's a little bit lazy to find a wonderful story from the past where you know the beginning and the end. It's a story for me if the voices of the people involved never had a chance to tell their own story. So then there's room for imagination. As Mark Twain said, fiction is required to stick to possibilities. Truth isn't.
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35: He owes my son $10 from a bet.
36: He's your vice
37: never
36: president.
37: Paid.
36: But fork it over.
38: That's fighting words right there.
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43: American History TV, exploring the people and events that tell the American story. This weekend, the Mount Vernon Presidential Library explores women's leadership in preserving American history with discussions by award-winning historians Anne Applebaum, Annette Gordon Reed, and more. Washington University in St. Louis hosts a lecture series titled 1776, Then and Now. This week, professor and Pulitzer Prize-winning author Kathleen Duvall examines the lesser-known stories of the American Revolution. And we take you to the United States Marine Corps Summer Parade at the Iwo Jima Memorial in Arlington, Virginia, with performances by the Commandant's Own U.S. Drum and Bugle Corps and the U.S. Marine Corps Silent Drill Platoon. Exploring the American story. 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Washington Journal continues.
0: Welcome back. We're glad you're here, and we're joined by our next guest, Michael Kazin. He's a history professor at Georgetown University. He's here to discuss the growth and influence of democratic socialism inside the Democratic Party and comparisons to other political ideologies. Michael, good morning.
2: Good morning.
0: Thanks so much for being here. You've studied this for a long time. People will be interested to know you most recently wrote a book in 2022 called What It Took to Win, A History of the Democratic Party. Let's talk about zooming out. Just what's your kind of bird's eye view of where democratic socialism or how it factors into the Democratic Party right now in 2026?
2: Well, democratic socialists, most of them members of Democratic Socialists of America, this organization that was formed in 1982, are doing very well. Obviously, they're doing very well in blue, very blue districts, very blue areas, New York City, Seattle, some several other places around the country that would vote for any Democrat, basically. And there's a lot of unhappiness among young Democrats, especially about how

0: about how weak they believe that the Democratic establishment's response to Trump's second term have been. That's one of the things which is, I think, building support for socialists. And also socialism has a certain more positive ring to it than it did during the Cold War for a lot of Americans. And this is especially true, I think, since the Great Recession, 2008 and 2009. So and Mamdani's win in New York City last year is really the, I should say, could be a turning point in the history of democratic socialism in America. No socialist has ever won such a high office in American history.
1: Mm. The Washington Examiner had this piece out last month, and the numbers have grown since, but the headline was over 30 socialists have won primaries this year. They wrote that candidates endorsed by the DSA have scored victories in 35 primary elections so far this year, including upsets against entrenched incumbents. Obviously, as you alluded to, a lot of these races are happening in very blue areas where Democrats kind of have the final say. Has it surprised you, though, to see some of these long-term incumbents, I think of Diana DeGette in Colorado, get pushed out? These were very progressive lawmakers, but they had these younger socialist candidates running against them and saying they represent kind of the outgoing system and you should elect me forward. Has that surprised you?
0: It surprised me how many are winning. I think what's important here is that DSA really has built something of a machine in these areas. And in primaries especially, it's true both for Republican and Democratic primaries, if you have a lot of dedicated canvassers, small donors, people who are willing to every weekend or sometimes every day go out and knock on doors, and incumbents in these areas often feel, I think erroneously, a little too comfortable. That was true in 2018 when Alexandria Ocasio-Cortez upset a leading Democrat in New York City, and won as the first socialist to be elected to Congress in a long time. And I think it's true today too. It's hard to beat something with nothing. And young socialists are pretty well organized in these areas.
1: If you're just joining us, we're speaking with Professor Michael Kazin. He teaches history at Georgetown University and is an expert on the Democratic Party. And we're talking about the influence of democratic socialism inside the party. I'm curious I want you to put your professor hat on. I want to read a portion from the DSA website and then ask you about it. They say, at the root of our socialism is a profound commitment to democracy as means and end. As we are unlikely to see an immediate end to capitalism tomorrow, DSA fights for reform today that will weaken the power of corporations and increase the power of working people. How is it different from traditional socialism as you would teach it in a history class?
0: Socialism actually began as democratic. It began 200 years ago. The very term was popularized by a capitalist, actually, named Robert Owen, who was from Great Britain and came over here and founded so-called utopian socialist colonies in places like Indiana and Ohio. So at its root, it was democratic. At its root, socialism was the idea that the majority of people who are working people, work for somebody else, should run the society. And so in that sense, it was, would be the rule of the majority, which is democracy, the rule of the people. Of course, communists, also called themselves socialists. The Soviet Union was the Union of Soviet Socialist Republics. And during the Cold War, socialism, for most Americans, meant tyranny. It meant state ownership of all the means of production. It meant severe restrictions on the freedom of speech and the press. But there's also another socialism, what in Europe is called social democracy, which is very powerful in places like Norway and Sweden and Iceland, to some degree in France and even Great Britain, when the Labour Party was very strong, which believes in building a larger welfare state, more egalitarian social policies within a capitalist society. And those groups in Europe, those parties in Europe called themselves socialist, but they're very different from the communist parties that called themselves socialist in Eastern Europe and China, North Korea.
1: I'm glad you brought up communism because President Trump and a lot of prominent Republicans have started talking about it almost on a daily basis. It seems like it's going to be a big part of their midterm messaging. I want to play for folks a quick clip of President Trump's July 4th speech where he talked about it, and then I have a question for you after.
2: America will never be a communist country. Won't happen.

0: Communism is a loser, and it always will be. The communist system is the opposite of the American system, and the communist system has never worked. Our warriors did not fight communism on battlefields across the world, only to have that menace rear its ugly head right back here in America. We're not going to let it happen. We like to stop a threat like that immediately and before it begins. It's like a cancer. You got to cut it out. You got to cut it out fast.
1: So, Michael, one, do you think this will be an effective form of political messaging for Republicans, especially as we're seeing this rise of Democratic Socialist candidates on the Democratic side? And two, is it fair or is it accurate for the president to link the current democratic socialism movement we're seeing in the U.S. to communism more broadly, as he described?
2: Well, it's worth observing, I think, that in his first term, President Trump used some of the same language about socialism. He called it socialism. But now maybe he sees that socialism is a little more popular, so he's shifted to calling it communism. It's kind of interesting. But anyway, and I think, obviously, people who come from former communist countries or countries that had state socialist systems like Venezuela, especially those who live in, say, South Florida, are likely to agree with that rhetoric and agree that they don't want anybody who calls themselves a socialist to take power, whether they're communists or not. DSA, of course, as the quotation from their document that you quoted made clear, do not believe in communism. They believe in democratic socialism. You can argue there's a problem with that if you want to, but it's not the same thing as the government of North Korea or the former government of the USSR. How successful it'll be, really, is it depends on how scared people are, you know, of socialists actually being wanting to bring into power a system much like those discredited tyrannies of the past. I think around the edges it could be popular, but I don't think it's going to be the main way that Republicans are going to try to keep control of the of Congress. They're going to have to talk about issues that most people actually care about, I think. Whether they do so successfully or not is a different matter.
1: Let's hear from some callers who have questions for you. Barry is calling in from Toms River, New Jersey on the Republican line. Good morning, Barry. You're on with our guest.
3: Good morning. When people use these terms like socialism, communism, fascism, et cetera, there are basic definitions for these terms, and they're contained in Merriam-Webster's dictionary. When these people use these terms, they then change them to fit their conversation. I was in South Florida during the election, and where they were promoting that Castro was a socialist like Joe Biden. Well, if Castro was a socialist, Cuba would be like Denmark, and it's not. If you read the dictionary, it defines fascism as, you know, a government form where one person calls the shots all over. But then if you go to the Republican National Committee's platform, they claim that they're there to enforce the America First agenda as directed by Donald Trump. So people have to use the definitions that are defined in the dictionary. Socialists, you pay your taxes. It goes into the company chest. I'm sorry, the community chest. And then community bills are paid from that. We don't get invoices from our police. We don't get invoices from our teachers or any of our municipal employees. They get paid out of society's community chest, the money that society, socialism, puts into the community chest to pay those things. So you'll see these terms getting bastardized, much the same way Christianity is getting bastardized by Christian nationals, okay? Thank you.
1: Michael, do you want to respond?
2: I think his comments are great. I agree with them. And the other thing to mention, you know, philosophers have a term, essentially contested concepts. And in many ways, socialism is an essentially contested concept. People will talk about what it is, what it isn't, what the dictionary says, what it's been historically. There were socialists who, as I said before, were communists and believe in a tyrannical system, a dictatorial system. And there are socialists who believe, as I said, as most people DSA do, in having a larger welfare state within a capitalist society, even though they would love to get to away with capitalism in the long run. But as John Maynard Keynes said, in the long run, we're all dead. So I think he's right. The distinctions really matter.
1: Mm. Speaking of distinctions, and you've touched on this a bit, but we're getting several questions on social media about this. Robert from Utah writes, please explain the difference between democratic socialism, socialism, and communism. And then another person weighed in on X says, please have your guest first clarify democratic socialism versus socialism. So even though you've touched on it a bit, can you kind of reiterate that in layman's terms for folks, how you would put them in different buckets?
2: Sure. Well, these terms are obviously historically bounded. I'd say the term socialism was coined in the 1820s. The social part of it is, you know, the community together, as your previous caller said, alluded to, and rather than individualism. Everybody who was influenced by Marx, whose most important writings were the 1850s and 60s, called himself a socialist until the Bolshevik Revolution, until World War One, the Bolshevik Revolution. And during World War One, most socialist parties in the world supported their governments in the war. The Russian socialist split over this question, and Vladimir Lenin and Leon Trotsky and Joseph Stalin and the other Bolsheviks opposed the Tsarist government going to war. And they broke away from the socialist parties, which supported the governments going to war. And they renamed themselves, the Bolsheviks renamed themselves communists. But they said they wanted to carry out a socialist revolution in Russia and elsewhere in the world, if they could. So originally all, socialists, pretty much were democratic socialists. They wanted to take power through elections. They wanted to, see unions being strong. They were willing to, be voted out of office. Some believed in using violence to take power. Some believed in only using nonviolence to take power. But it wasn't really until the Bolshevik Revolution that you have this split between those like the Bolsheviks who believed a one-party state was necessary to build socialism in their country and then inspired other countries to do the same, in Indochina, later on in Cuba, China, and so forth, and those who continued to be democratic socialists, some of whom morphed into being more reformist socialists, like the social democrats I mentioned before in Europe, like the government, like the parties which have often run the governments of Sweden and Denmark and Norway and sometimes Germany, after World War II, West Germany, after World War II. So those are the differences. At least historically. And you really can't understand, unfortunately, these words without understanding that history.
1: Yeah, thanks for that breakdown. Let's hear from Mary, calling in from Philadelphia on the Democratic line. Hey there, Mary, you're on with our guest.
4: Yes, good morning, C-SPAN. My problem is with the structure of the social services programs that we have in this country, and this is in every state. They stem from our unconventional wars that we have here, the war on poverty, the war on drugs, and now the war on terror. They take out of your tax dollars to fund these programs. You may not like them, but they're being funded based on grants that are going to all the states in this country with no oversight. You know, I'm aware of it because I'm a retired government worker. And no one knows what a lot of these groups are doing with the money. And when we do find one, no money is paid back to the taxpayer. I mean, and until we start taxing these programs and keep account under Treasury, what they're doing with our tax dollars, because we have more nonprofits, more organizations in this country than we have employers. They have the CEOs get a high 6-7-figure salary out of our tax money, where the people that are under them are getting $7.25 an hour. You tell me, until we get control of this, then it's basically a lot of these organizations are engaging in misappropriation of funds. I want to thank you, and you have a good day.
1: Thank you, Mary. Michael, let's build on, I think, the point she was trying to reach, which is, we saw during Zohran Mamdani's mayoral campaign a lot of criticism over his idea of funded grocery stores, for example. But to her point, there are a lot of programs and you know, funding going out in terms of taxpayer funding for things that most Americans might not even be aware of on a daily basis. So what have you observed in your research just about how the public perceives where government funding is going to and what crosses the line to saying this is democratic socialism versus this is an essential need that we won't question?
2: Sure. Well, my book about the history of the Democratic Party, I talk about a term called moral capitalism, that when Democrats do best, and actually when the left in general does best, whether they're part of the Democratic Party or not, is when they really promote and when they're in power, pass policies which can help the ordinary American economically. And when they don't do that, Democrats don't do very well. And that's part of the reason, I think, why some of these DSA candidates have been doing well in primaries, because at least they promise to have much more of a economic populist program. And sometimes they say that will mean a lot more government spending and more government programs, which will help people, you know, kindergarten, pre-K, free childcare, I should say, obviously Medicare for all. But Americans, you know, are historically somewhat anti-statist. They don't like the idea of big government, but historically they've also liked government programs which benefit them. Social Security is untouchable. Medicare is untouchable. And people like the national parks. People like various other programs. Sometimes we don't know as much about them. People like environmental protection as well, for the most part. So when government is doing things which majority of Americans feel is really helping them directly, then they realize there's probably some corruption there. There's probably too much spending here, maybe. But they're happy because they want those that assistance makes their lives more secure and makes for a more decent society generally. So socialists do have to straddle those two different points of view, I think. The anti-statist point of view, where Americans, a lot of Americans are mistrustful of government. They don't think it really helps them the way politicians say it's going to help them. On the other hand, when a program is in place and lasts for a while, and this is true of Obamacare too, even if at first they don't support that program, the majority at least, over time, they see the benefits and they, for the most part, stop opposing it. So I think that's really the way the history of those programs has worked.
1: Yeah, it's an interesting breakdown. I remember being on the campaign trail in 2024, and I found voters on both sides of the aisle who spoke fondly of the COVID stimulus checks, and they you know, wanted to credit whichever president was in office for that, and they thought it was great and very necessary. So I think that touches on your point. Let's hear from Anthony calling in from New York on the Republican line. Good morning, Anthony. You're on.
5: Hi. Thanks for taking my call. You know, it seems to me that we're at a moment in time which is not that dissimilar to what happened in the 20s, where you had a progressive, which I hate that word. I prefer to use the word leftist, because just change is not always progress. But where you had people who were really struggling, and they were looking for some sort of a way out. And that's when you saw, I think, an increase in the government programs that the professor was just speaking of. And yes, we do not live in a purely free capitalist society. There are elements of socialism. That's the nature of a large country. But when people compare the socialism or the social democrats now as though they're proffering something that will resemble the Scandinavian countries, I think that's absurd. Those Scandinavian countries are small countries. Their demographics are hardly complex. They're a very they don't have a lot of diversity that we have to deal with here. And I think that in the politics in this country, I don't think you can dismiss jealousy and resentment between different groups. And I think the social democrats now in this country play on that. When I see Bernie Sanders waving his arms around, this man is absurd. And he talks about the obscenity of Elon Musk as though Elon Musk creating these companies and then suddenly selling the shares public to become a paper trillionaire, as though he is affecting some man in the street's pocket. That's absurd. That's fomenting resentment and jealousy, and that's what they're really playing on. And I think that these people who are touting themselves as socialists are really nothing more than power mongers. And I think it is a very dangerous time in this country because these people would create a tyrannical state. And you saw evidence of that in the blue states, which embrace the COVID restrictions. I think that was a kind of a run through of what things would be like. And I can't state that more strongly. And that's how I feel.
1: Michael, you have any thoughts?
2: Well, the point the caller raises about the demographics of the Scandinavian countries, which are social democratic countries, is an important one. I mean, it's certainly true. The Swedish social democrats, when they originally took power in the 1930s, their slogan was not socialism now, it was a people's home, folkhemmet, I think it's pronounced in Swedish. And it was a pretty homogeneous society, white, mostly Protestant. And those societies have become more diverse in recent years, a lot of because of immigrants from Syria and other countries in Eastern in the Arab world, and more diverse religiously too. And some of the right-wing populist parties in those countries have increased their support in those countries because of anti-immigrant sentiment primarily. At the same time, the most popular politician in America today, according to polls, is Bernie Sanders. And of course, he's not in power. He's a senator and from Vermont. He's in his mid-80s. He's not going to run for president again. But at a time when the president is pretty unpopular, when the Democratic Party as an institution is pretty unpopular, the Republican Party as an institution is pretty unpopular, the idea of someone doing something more transformative to change American society, I think is popular among a lot of Americans, again, from diverse groups as well. When Sanders ran for president in 2016 and 2020, he did not have a lot of African-American support, for example, but the polls show he has more now. And I think, you know, we've had programs in this country, like Social Security, like Medicare, which popular along different, among different ethnic groups and racial groups, and also different regions. The 1930s, the New Deal was not social democracy, but it sort of gestured towards social democracy. A lot of government jobs were created, because it was during the Great Depression, so a lot of Americans were hurting. We don't have that high unemployment now that they had in the 30s, but for a time, those politics were quite popular in America, and that was certainly true too for a while in the early 1960s. Lyndon Johnson's Great Society, again, had a tinge of social democracy. A lot of higher education and K through 12 education, Medicare, Civil Rights and Voting Rights Act, for the first time making us a real democracy, I think. So there have been social democratic moments in America, and we might be approaching one again. And does that mean we'll never, get the kind of system, that they have in Norway or Iceland or Finland? I can't tell. But, it's certainly true that as sentiment grows to favor more of those programs, more of that kind of system, that will influence, already has influenced the Democratic Party, and whoever runs for president as a Democrat in 2028, if the popularity of socialism continues, that candidate will, I think, be a more progressive left-wing candidate than either Kamala Harris or Joe Biden was.
1: Mm. We'll squeeze one more call in before we have to take a break. Naran calling in from St. Rose, Louisiana on the Democratic line. Good morning. You're on with us.
6: Yes, good morning. Thank you for taking my call. I have a question. I live in the South and the Metro New Orleans area. The public schools have gone down their standards and they are closing schools for average working class families to send their children. Public transportation is horrible. And the healthcare system is going down, and I see so many homeless people now in the suburbs. Before it was only in New Orleans area. And the word, in a socialism is a very bad word in this part of the country. And the elected officials are not talking about solving these problems. There are some private individuals who like to help, and they would contribute to some organizations. You know, we have something called the Second Harvest, which provides food for families who cannot afford to go to the groceries these days. Everything has gone up. I mean, the gas prices out here has gone up over a dollar. And how can you work with a minimum wage out here for $7.25 or $7.35? And people are struggling, and none of the local politicians are focused on these issues. So that's my question, and I just want to ask the gentleman, how or why is it socialism or these programs are looked upon as the evil when these are the programs that help the people who are in the bottom of this economic ladder?
1: Thank you for that, Niran. And Michael, I'll actually add on to his question with a question we got on X from Sally. She says, how much does the rise of democratic socialism within the party reflect a genuine ideological shift versus a generational divide among primary voters? So I'm curious if you factor in what Niran was saying with what that Sally is saying on X, what your thoughts are.
2: Sure. Well, actually, Niran's very articulate comment was a great, I think, representation of why a lot of people are unhappy with what's going on in this country, and why some of those people at least are looking to, you know, something called socialism, maybe as an alternative. You know, this is not a happy time in our country right now. I think it's pretty clear, and that's true pretty much across the board, except for maybe those who are really hardcore loyalists to President Trump. You know, I think the problem here is that even though people expect politicians to solve their problems, politicians, for all kinds of reasons, have been unable to really address those problems in a serious way. And part of that is because, as I said before, Americans don't trust the government to do things, but they still want the government to do things. So it's this interesting dichotomy. Remind me of the second question you asked.
1: How the rise of democratic socialism within the party does, person on X is asking, does it reflect a genuine ideological shift versus a generational divide among primary voters?
2: Yes, yes. Well, again, public opinion polls show that most Democrats now are more favorable to socialism than capitalism. Now, by socialism, I think they mean more government programs, more extensive public spending, more support for the people that Niran was talking about, people who are poor, people haven't got good schools and so forth. People need better public services. I don't think they mean state control of the auto companies or the energy companies. Same time, obviously, young people are, as they always are the spearhead of this, just as young people in the Republican Party are more to the right and joining groups like Turning Point USA, so young people on the left tend to join more radical groups like Democratic Socialists of America. To be young is to believe anything's possible. You know, when I was young, many years ago, I was a radical member of a group called Students for Democratic Society in late 1960s, and we thought we were going to change the world pretty soon in a very radical way. So I do think that the more so-called establishment Democrats don't come up with a good answer to these discontents that a lot of Americans, not just Democrats, have, then Democratic socialists will seem like, well, maybe they won't solve our problems, but at least the establishment Democrats haven't done a good job of that, so maybe we should try something different. And we'll see. A big test of that will be in the Michigan primary, I think, coming up, between a very, you know, establishment-supported senatorial candidate, Stevens, and Syed, who's a very, not a socialist, but very progressive and supported by a lot of people in DSA, people like Bernie Sanders and Alexandria Ocasio-Cortez. So if Democrats win, if Syed wins that primary in Michigan and goes on to win that Senate seat in a very, you know, swing district, a very swing state, a very purple state, that will be perhaps as important a victory for radicals and Democratic socialists in the party as Mamdani's victory was.
1: Yeah, that'll be a big race to watch. We saw one of the other Democratic candidates, Mallory McMorrow, step out of the race this week because she was kind of caught in the middle between Stevens and Abdul Syed. Professor Michael Kazin, thank you so much for the time. As a reminder, his most recent book is What It Took to Win, A History of the Democratic Party. We really appreciate your expertise on this and hope you have a great rest of your day.
2: Really enjoyed it. Thanks a lot.
1: Thank you. We're going to take a quick break, and then we'll round out the rest of the show with open forum. Here are the numbers to call in if you haven't had a chance to yet. Democrats, 202-748-8000. Republicans, 8001. Independents, 8002. And you can text in 202-748-8003. We'll be right back.
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8: Claudia Rowe is the author of Wards of the State, The Long Shadow of American Foster Care. Rowe has been writing about the hallways and courtrooms where kids and government clash for 30 years. Every person in this book, according to Claudia Rowe, agreed to talk to me for one of two reasons, or both. They wanted to be seen, to be understood, and they wanted to change foster care, unquote. Rowe points out that about 400,000 kids in the United States today are growing up with the state government as their legal guardian. Every year, upon turning 18, about 20,000 age out, many moving straight into homelessness.
7: A new interview with author Claudia Rowe about her book, Wards of the State, The Long Shadow of American Foster Care, on this episode of Book Notes Plus with our host, Brian Lamb. Book Notes Plus is available wherever you get your podcasts and on the C-SPAN Now app. Sunday, on C-SPAN's Q&A, in their book Regime Change, New York Times White House correspondents Maggie Haberman and Jonathan Swan discuss their bestseller about the first year of the second Trump administration. They examine his inner circle, the decision-making process on some of the major issues, and what they found inside the Oval Office and the Situation Room.
9: It occurred to us, and this is part of the reason for the title Regime Change, we're covering a presidency that is completely unrecognizable to term one, but also we can't think of a historical analog of another American president using power this way.
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7: 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This weekend, the Mount Vernon Presidential Library explores women's leadership in preserving American history with discussions by award-winning historians Anne Applebaum, Annette Gordon Reed, and more. Washington University in St. Louis hosts a lecture series titled 1776, Then and Now. This week, professor and Pulitzer Prize-winning author Kathleen Duvall examines the lesser-known stories of the American Revolution. And we take you to the United States Marine Corps Summer Parade at the Iwo Jima Memorial in Arlington, Virginia, with performances by the Commandant's Own U.S. Drum and Bugle Corps and the U.S. Marine Corps Silent Drill Platoon. Exploring the American story. 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
1: Welcome back and happy Saturday. We'll round out the final minutes of the show with open forum. So call in if there's a topic we haven't touched on that you want to weigh in on or one we've already touched on. It's been a busy few hours. One story I wanted to mention and bring to light, the CBS article sums it up with the headline, "Bipartisan Housing Bill Automatically Becomes Law After Trump Refuses to Sign It." The story's really fascinating. I'll read some of it. A landmark housing bill automatically became law at 12 a.m. on Saturday, so just a few hours ago, after President Trump declined to sign it in protest of the Senate's inaction on a separate bill, an elections bill known as the Save America Act. The bipartisan bill known as the 21st Century Road to Housing Act is the most comprehensive housing legislation in decades. The measure aims to increase housing supply and bring down costs, including by limiting institutional investors from purchasing certain single-family homes. The president had been set to sign the legislation at a Capitol Hill bill signing ceremony last month. You might have seen these images shortly after the House and Senate approved it by wide bipartisan margins, but he abruptly canceled the signing hours in advance and threatened not to sign the legislation until Congress approved the Save America Act. That legislation would impose new restrictions on voting and registering to vote. The president reiterated his intent not to sign the housing bill on Friday morning. He did not veto it, though, and that's what led to it automatically becoming law overnight. Interesting story. That was a big piece of legislation that lawmakers on both sides of the aisle were cheering and looking forward to campaigning on. So they did not get that big signing ceremony, but it is law. Let's return to our callers on this Saturday. We have Phyllis standing by in New York on the Democratic line. Good morning, Phyllis. It's open forum.
12: Good morning. Thank you for taking my call. I have two questions. I want to know why there can't be a investigation into the ICE agency. We have now seen, I think it's the 9th or 10th person who has been killed by ICE agents while they are out and picking up people who they say are in the country illegally. It seems that the agency does need correction because with the money they have, which I believe last year they received $170 billion in the bill that Trump put forth. He called the Big Beautiful Bill. And their budget is bigger than the our defense budget. We should know the backgrounds of the people they're recruiting as ICE agents because how do we know they're not people who were just in this to go out and round up people. Also, the words of our president mean a lot. They resonate with people in the country. When our president says that immigrants are poisoning the blood of America or they're only
1: All right, Phyllis, got your point on there. We did talk earlier in the show about this story down in Houston about a man who was in the country and had been living here for over 3 decades without citizenship who was killed by ICE. And this headline from the Washington Post, migrants who saw a man killed by ICE in Houston say he did not ram officers. One part of this piece stood out to me as you were talking, because there are questions over what visuals exist from the shooting incident that's getting a lot of attention in Texas. The Post says a DHS spokesperson said the officers involved in the incident had not been issued body cameras. The spokesperson said the process of purchasing and issuing the cameras had been delayed because of a partial shutdown this year, fueled by a standoff over Democratic demands for ICE reforms. ICE had access to historic levels of funding during the shutdown, which affected some parts of the agency but did not curtail street-level enforcement. Body cameras have been deployed to more than half half the field offices, with the remaining half to receive them in the next 60 days, the DHS spokesperson said. So part of an ongoing debate there. We actually have some sound from a Democratic congresswoman in Texas, Sylvia Garcia, who represents Houston. Here's what she's been saying about ICE after the shooting in her district.
13: This is a grieving family. It could happen to any of us, especially if we have, you know, I'm WEDA. They may not stop me, but they probably might stop some of my friends. You know, this is about making sure that civil rights are protected, human rights are protected, constitutional rights are protected in this country. Because it is today here in our country, I mean, our city, but it could be any other city. And we saw it happen in Minneapolis. We saw it happen in Chicago. In terms of ICE presence, I'm sorry. So we have learned some lessons. Apparently, ICE has learned nothing. If they really think that a car is going to hurt somebody, I mean, even a kid would tell you, you shoot the tires. You don't shoot the driver.
1: That was Congresswoman Sylvia Garcia on Friday. The recent numbers from ICE in terms of immigration enforcement and deportation operations show that thousands of arrests are being made, an uptick since the killings of Renee Good and Alex Preddy back in Minnesota in January. Let's go to Jane, standing by in Lacey, Washington, on the Republican line. Good morning, Jane. You're on with us, and it's open forum.
14: I'd like to address the immigration issue both from a perspective of recommending that people listen to the Rupert Lowe interview by Joe Rogan, that podcast, and you can hear the devastation that's happened to England due to mass migration. As far as ICE officers shooting tires, I have it on secondhand knowledge that police officers are trained to shoot to kill or to shoot to the center of mass to stop the threat, not to kill. To shoot. So, you don't have the time, the reflex time and the neurologic ability to determine when you've had your pre-training. You just go on reflex, and that is to center a mass if you're under threat. So I think that what she's saying, that representative from Texas, is specious.
1: Mm. Thank you, Jane. I was pulling up a related article in the New York Times today on the paper copy talking about the shooting in Houston. But here are some of the statistics that I was mentioning before about ICE. The man who was killed, his last name was Araujo. It says, Mr. Araujo's death came as ICE officers are increasing arrests across the United States, according to documents obtained by the New York Times. In 5 days at the end of June, agents arrested more than 10,000 people, the documents show. From Tuesday through Thursday, ICE officers arrested more than 6,000 people, internal records show. Previous surges have been accompanied by violence, and recent video evidence has disproved federal law enforcement's accounts of several shootings. So there's an ongoing dialogue, to your point, about the training these officers are receiving, what is considered justified and what is not. But the Trump administration clearly surging these deportation operations in various communities. Let's go back to New Jersey, my proud home state. Mickey is calling in from Vineland on the independent line. Hey there, Mickey, you're on.
15: Good morning. I have 2 points I would like to make. The first one is the Pope has been trying to make people feel guilty about not taking in illegal immigrants. Well, first thing, when they take illegal immigrants into the Vatican and house and feed them, and into the Catholic Church and house and feed them there, then they can make other people feel guilty about not taking them in. And the second point I would like to make is on the primaries. This politician in Maine, after the primary, dropped out. Well, to replace him, they should take whoever placed second in the primaries should be the one that replaces him, not somebody appointed by political party elites. That's all I have to say. Thank you.
1: Thank you, Mickey. We've been following that Maine Senate race closely, and the Maine Democratic Party outlining over the last 48 hours their plans for a nominating convention. We're still figuring out the details of what that's going to look like, but there are a whole host of candidates who have thrown their name into the hat to say we're interested in running. So that was an interesting point you brought up. Also, I looked up Pope Leo's recent comments you were referring to. Here's a Reuters story from last week. It says Pope Leo marked the 250th anniversary of U.S. independence on Saturday, July 4th, with an appeal to Americans to welcome and protect immigrants in a letter sent to his home country as he visited Italy's migrant frontline island of Lampedusa. Leo, who drew the ire of President Trump last year after calling the president's hardline anti-immigration policies inhumane, also urged the world to become, quote, more human and to help those fleeing war and poverty. Striking comments from the American-born Pope. Let's go to Pennsylvania. Shelley is calling in on the Democratic line from Ambler. Good morning, Shelley. You're on.
16: Hi, good morning. I wanted to go back to the discussion regarding socialism. I feel like Americans are being extremely gaslit and hoodwinked into believing that socialism is some kind of scary term that we need to run away from. We already have socialism in this country. It's socialism for the very wealthy people, the massive corporate bailouts and things of that nature, and the fact that the wealthiest Americans are allowed to get away with paying very little to no taxes, especially corporations. The wealth disparity in this country is staggering. We need to be able to address the high cost of daycare, and we absolutely need Medicare for all. And right now, as it stands, we are just allowing all of our tax dollars to go to the wealthiest people, and it's just making the problem significantly worse. The Democratic Socialist candidates are running and pledging to address these issues. Please, Americans, wake up. Do not be afraid of Democratic Socialists. They are trying to help the everyday American. Thank you.
1: Thanks for weighing in, Shelley. And if folks missed it earlier this hour, we had an interesting conversation with Georgetown University history professor Michael Kazin about the rise of democratic socialism in the Democratic Party. That'll be on C-SPAN's website. You should check it out. There's some interesting comments, context, and research he was able to offer. We have a couple minutes left. Let's try to squeeze in a few more calls. David from Denison, Texas, on the Republican line. Good morning, David.
17: Good morning. Dear God, that professor, he didn't get a word right. He definitely didn't get a sentence right. This is it's just amazing. And by the way, the Norwegian states, they don't have socialism. It's highly capitalistic with a big welfare state. They are not socialist countries. I've specifically looked into this canard. There's never been a communist revolution. Marx called for a revolution of the proletariat, which is the working people. It was going to be from the ground up. They've all been, but Lenin in his so-called communist revolution. And let me get that straight. Marx and socialism and communism back in the days of Karl Marx and Friedrich Engels, when they wrote the Communist Manifesto, they were hired by a group that changed its name to the Communist League. Socialism and communism were used interchangeably back then. Marx, among other reasons, called it the Communist Manifesto to differentiate his version of socialism. His book is about socialism. He called it the Communist Manifesto. You can see how many angels you can have dancing on the head of a pin. There's so many nuances to these things. You can't have somebody on, I'm not going to be able to do it either. But your previous professor, God Almighty, I can't believe it.
1: David, can I actually ask you a question?
17: Yes.
1: The caller right before you was advocating for the Democratic Socialist candidate's messages. I'm curious, as you are outlining your criticisms of it and in many ways a warning, do you think Republicans are messaging effectively enough on the topic of affordability, since that seems to be what's driving a lot of Democrats to embrace these Democratic Socialist candidates?
17: Okay, the Republicans are doing a terrible job of messaging because they can't define or describe or historically explain what has happened with socialism over the last couple hundred years. It goes back even further than that. The Democrats don't know what they're doing either. There's no such thing as Democrat socialism. It's two words put together. The Russians, when they had their revolution in 1917, first of all, the first Russian revolution was 1905. It failed. They promised them a parliament, blah, blah, blah. They got the parliament. The Tsar didn't really give them any power. In 1917, at the time they had the February Revolution, the Bolsheviks didn't throw the Tsar out of power. It was a spontaneous revolution in February 1917. Nobody saw it coming. The military and some workers in Petrograd got together. It was totally spontaneous. 1,300 people died. The Tsar had to abdicate, and they formed a provisional government by the headed by a guy named Kerensky. Between February and October, that's when all the big stuff happened. The Bolsheviks had no power at the beginning when the Kerensky government came in. None. The Germans brought Lenin in because they needed him to come in and take over the revolution that was that had started, so that they could make a peace with the Bolshevik part of the Bolshevik.
1: All right, David. Clearly, you've done a lot of reading on this. I'm going to politely cut you off so we could squeeze in one more caller in our last minute. But definitely watch back that interview with the professor for those who missed it. Let's go lastly to Jeff from Cable, Wisconsin, on the Independent line. Good morning, Jeff. You're on with us, and if I interrupt you, my apologies. We got 60 seconds.
18: Yeah, well, thanks for taking the call. And, David Dare, he gave us a history lesson, but so what? Jeez. You know, Michael hit the points very well when the professor was on, and the Democratic Party would do wise by hiring him as a strategist versus the yahoos they got going now. I consider myself independent, look at both sides, and da-da-da-da. But the thing of it is, the Democrats can't find their back end with either hand, and the Republicans first wore Trump's back end as earmuffs. Now they're shoulder pads.
1: All right, Jeff, sorry to have to cut you off, but I'm glad we at least got some of your point in. Thank you to everyone who called in today, chimed in on social, and watched and listened to our great guests. Another busy Saturday. I'll be back with you tomorrow. But right now, Ceasefire is up next.
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0: And welcome to Ceasefire, where we look to bridge the divide in American politics. I'm John McArdle, in for Dasha Burns, and joining me now, two guests who share a first name and also share a desire today to have a civil conversation, even when they disagree. Former New York Democratic Congressman Steve Israel and former Ohio Republican Congressman Steve Stivers, thank you both for joining us. I want to start with something of a shared congressional experience for you two. During your time in Congress, you each ran your individual House campaign committee. Steve Israel, what does a congressional campaign committee actually do?
1: Sure, and thank you for having me on, John. I'm particularly excited to be on with Steve Stivers. Steve and I, we occupied different parties, but we had the same responsibility when we chaired our respective committees. And that responsibility was very simple. For Steve Stivers, his imperative was to defeat as many Democrats in the House as he could, and elect or reelect as many Republicans. And my imperative was just the opposite, to defeat as many Republicans as I could in the House and to elect as many Democrats. And that means that you're running a bunch of campaigns at the same time, dozens of campaigns, and you're figuring out the three M's, money, message, and mobilization. Is there enough money in order to make this seat competitive? Do you have everything on the ground that you need in order to win? And are your candidates and your campaigns executing the right message, the advertising, et cetera? It's hard enough to run one campaign. Imagine trying to run dozens at the same time. That's what a committee chair does.
0: Steve Stivers, what's the hardest part of that job, and how many people do you make angry over the course of a cycle?
2: Well, and Representative Israel and I were just talking about that. The problem with those jobs are you make more people unhappy than you make happy in most cases. There are two types of people who want to run a campaign committee, either somebody who is a true believer or somebody who is a glutton for punishment. And I think Representative Israel and I were both probably more gluttons for punishment, but we both believe in our cause. And we worked hard to elect our folks and help make sure that we, you know, shared our message. So it's a challenging job, but it's a really important job if you believe in your party and you believe in your country.
0: How did you end up doing? You were the 2018 cycle, I believe.
2: What, as you probably know, Republicans did not do as well in the 2018 cycle. Midterms typically are much harder for the party in power. And in 2018, Republicans had the House, the Senate, and the presidential office, and we had a tough election cycle. A lot of the Trump voters didn't turn out as much because he wasn't on the ballot in 18, and we took some losses in 18. Unfortunately, it was a tough cycle.
0: Steve Israel, remind us how you did in 2012 and 2014.
1: I had two cycles. In those days, Nancy Pelosi, or the leader of the Democrats, made the decision on who the chair would be. It wasn't an election. And so she asked me to preside over two cycles. In our first cycle, 2012, because it was a presidential year, we did very well. Presidential elections handle turnout. So we picked up eight seats. The next cycle was a midterm after Obama's reelection, as Congressman Stivers said. The president's party usually gets thumped in a midterm because they're referenda on the president. And so there we lost over a dozen seats. Two different cycles, two completely different environments, which is to say when you're chairing these committees, really all you're doing is you're trying to manage an environment. If you have a wind at your back, you play on offense. If you have a wind in your face, you're playing defense.
0: Well, keep your campaign committee chair hat on for a little bit as we turn to the midterm elections. Steve Israel, how concerned would you be if you had one of the key races of the cycle, a toss-up, and you were less than 100 days or just about 100 days until the election, and you didn't know who the candidate was going to be in that race, as Senate Democrats now find themselves in Maine with Graham Plattner dropping out this week?
1: Yeah, look, you know, you have to play the hand that's dealt you. In Maine, I think Democrats actually are somewhat relieved that this is out and that Graham Plattner is out. I think Republicans would have preferred that these disclosures not come out until it was too late to remove his name from the ballot and replace him with another candidate. And so I think Maine, no matter what is happening now, Maine is going to be one of the most competitive elections in the country, again, because you're in a midterm environment. It's a referendum, not on Graham Plattner, but on Donald Trump and his handling of the economy.
0: Steve Stivers, what would your advice to Susan Collins be as she's now trying to figure out who she actually will be running against in November?
2: Well, there's a lot more uncertainty now, and I agree with Steve Israel that, frankly, I'm sure Susan Collins would have much rather run against Graham Plattner, but you don't get to choose who you run against. All you get to do is choose your money, your message, and your mobilization, and she's got to focus on those things.
0: We know a little bit about the vetting process here when it comes to Graham Plattner and how he made it this far in the process before dropping out. This is from a Wall Street Journal story that got a lot of attention at the end of last month. I just want to read it for you. Rushing to launch Graham Plattner's Senate bid, Dan Maraff, a progressive up-and-comer and Plattner's top strategist, asked a Democratic research firm to vet the political novice. A thorough background check on a Senate race, which has become standard practice in key races, can take several weeks and cost roughly $20,000 or the cost of a monthly retainer. Maraff asked for an expedited, cheaper review to be done within days, according to people familiar with the matter. They didn't do a candidate interview or a questionnaire. Less than 2 weeks later, Plattner announced his bid. Steve Israel, what do you think of the vetting process here?
1: Oh, it was inadequate. And by the way, there's precedent for that. The district that I represented for 16 years on Long Island was represented by George Santos for 2 years. How did George Santos get elected? You know, claiming to be on the Baruch College volleyball team and making these outlandish claims. How did he get elected? Because of inadequate and cheap opposition research. I don't know about Congressman Stivers, but I made sure that we were making major investments in opposition research to minimize the possibility of learning something too late.
0: Steve Stivers, so what does that mean? And did you do the same thing?
2: We did, and surprises are terrible. One place you don't want to cheap out is on researching your own candidates, because if you don't know who they are, you don't know what's coming at you, and that is not a place to cut spending. That was not very advisable on their part, and you saw where it ended up.
0: And it ended up with Graham Plattner dropping out after the latest sexual assault allegations from 5 years ago. In this day and age in politics, how much does character matter for a candidate? Mr. Stivers?
2: I think character matters more than ever. It's always mattered, but I think character matters more than ever because every social media post is public. Everything we do, every phone is a camera. Everything is on display. And so, you know, character, ultimately, if you can find candidates that have good character, you're in much better shape because that character ultimately shows through in moments of stress during a campaign, and tough campaigns have moments of stress.
0: Steve Israel, one of the arguments before all of this ended up coming out and Graham Plattner dropped out, but one of the early arguments for him was that he wasn't made in a vat, that he wasn't designed to be a candidate, that he was a real person and did have some flaws. What are your thoughts on the character issue right now and whether it matters in today's politics?
1: Well, I'd like to think the character matters, but I think we're in a really unique environment where people are making judgments about who to vote for or against based on not character necessarily, but based on what's happening to their pocketbooks, based on whether they're earning what they think is fair, based on whether they can afford.

0: fair based on whether they can afford college tuition for their kids or to take a vacation. I think there's an acute economic anxiety in the country, which is why people were willing to suspend whatever judgments they had about character and elect Donald Trump, despite the fact that he wasn't exactly a paragon of virtue, and why I think people were willing to suspend judgments until recently about Graham Plattner, because they viewed him as one of us, relatable. We know what he's going through. Now, the allegations that came out completely disqualified him. Voters aren't willing to go that far. But I do believe we're in an environment where voters are suspending, or at least they're being more generous with certain personalities if they believe that the candidate is going to deal with their economic and other anxieties effectively.
1: Steve Stivers, you agree with that?
2: I really kind of don't. I think it's... In the end, character matters. The interesting part, I do agree with Steve a little bit, that voters knew a lot of this stuff. I mean, they knew about the tattoo. They knew about the comments on Reddit. This was just, it finally avalanched to the point that it was clear that character was a giant, giant problem here. But they were willing to look the other way for a while. And in fact, he was, when he was running against the incumbent governor of Maine, he was polling ahead of her. Even though a lot of this stuff was known, it's not like they didn't do a background check, but some stuff started coming out really quickly. But I think in the end, character does matter. And you can find examples of where somebody of bad character can occasionally get elected, but the voters generally get it right and they'll find out and they will move appropriately. And the reason that Graham Plattner had to ultimately step aside is he wasn't going to be competitive. People won't overlook everything. And his stuff was particularly egregious, and he was about to go to a stunning defeat.
1: Let me focus on the replacement process for Graham Plattner for a little bit. This is Maine Democratic Party Executive Director Devin Murphy Anderson. She was on MS Now. This is what she talked about this week about how the replacement would work.
3: The process that we have put in place to convene a nominating convention was voted on by those Maine Democrats. And that vote passed with over 82% of the vote, which is a full endorsement of the direction that we are taking to replace this nominee. The details are forthcoming. We are seeing folks that are going to be doing media and press tonight, tomorrow, opening exploratory committees. Those folks are going to be running a campaign, and we really encourage people to do that. We are, of course, going to require folks to talk to Maine voters in some way that's going to qualify them to be our U.S. Senate nominee beyond just declaring their intent. What that will most likely look like is petition collection from Maine Democratic voters across the state.
1: Steve Israel, what do you make of that process? And on replacing a candidate on the ballot, what are the lessons that maybe should be learned here from 2024 and Kamala Harris replacing Joe Biden on the presidential ballot?
0: Well, first, you know, I'm not an expert, nor will I pretend to be an expert on the mechanics of Maine's balloting process, petition process, and how they select another candidate. But I think it's fair to say that no matter what the process is, we are in a midterm environment, and midterms are historically referenda on the president. And in this case, joined by an acute concern for people's anxiety, a process where voters are saying, has President Trump improved my economic standing or has he made it worse? And that's going to be the referendum, which means that whatever the process is, the Democrats must produce a candidate who's able to contrast with President Trump in order to get independent voters in Maine, and there are many of them, those crossover voters, but also who has a resonant message on the specific and unique economic anxieties and insecurities that Maine voters are facing.
1: Steve Stivers, does Susan Collins want this to be a referendum on Donald Trump, a referendum on Susan Collins, or something else?
2: I think she wants it to be a choice, and we don't know who the other choice is right now. It's always really hard to replace a candidate, but in this case for Democrats, anybody's probably better than Graham Plattner, but I think Susan Collins needs this to be a choice. And frankly, if you ask me what's going to happen in this race and a lot of other toss-up races, you know, if you tell me what gas prices are after Labor Day, I'll tell you how tough this race is going to be.
0: Right.
2: If gas prices are, say, below $3.50, I think this race is going to

0: be Susan Collins to win. And if gas prices are above $4.50, I think there's a real problem there. Somewhere in between, it's a dogfight. And, you know, the prices are probably going to be between there, and it's probably going to be a dogfight.
1: Let me stay on Congress, but turn to a different topic. When health issues impact a member of Congress, we're still waiting to find out about the extent of the health issues facing Mitch McConnell, but we just recently learned about Republican Congressman Tom Keene Jr., his depression issues that he was fighting for months when he disappeared from Congress. I guess the question, Congressman Israel, is how transparent do politicians need to be about their health issues when they are representing a district or a state?
2: You know, I have great empathy for Congressman Keene and others. I dealt with many colleagues who are going through their own personal health crises, some who are experiencing some emotional issues. And who cares whether you're a Democrat or Republican? For me, you just got to be a good human being, and you have to help and support those people through a personal crisis and support their families and put the politics aside. That's hard to do, and I understand the argument that there needs to be transparency, but at the end of the day, human beings are entitled to their own space and their own privacy to get through whatever crisis they may be confronting. So I do have some empathy with those who are not exactly writing press releases announcing their health condition.
1: Congressman Stivers, specifically on Tom Keene Jr. here in a hotly contested race in the midterms, how transparent does he need to be? A little bit different than a situation of a retiring Mitch McConnell, I guess.
0: Sure. Well, in the end, I agree with Steve Israel on this. You know, you might be a member of Congress. You're still a human in it. And, you know, they go through tough health situations just like any other American does. And I want to have some empathy for them. The voters will talk through all that stuff and decide. But ultimately, millions of Americans suffer depression, and if they're employees at a lot of our companies, we try to look after them and take care of them. And so Tom Keene Jr. needed to take care of himself. He did. He's back at work now. He's got a real race. He'll have to talk to the voters about that. But I have some sympathy and empathy because millions of Americans go through these type of health situations every day. And members of Congress are just like any other American.
1: Sympathy, empathy, agreement, words we like to hear on this program. Steve Israel, let me turn to how Tom Keene Jr.'s Democratic opponent is handling this right now. This is from Politico, looking at Rebecca Bennett's race against Tom Keene Jr. This is what they write this week. While Republican Tom Keene Jr. was missing for 4 months, his Democratic opponent, Rebecca Bennett, only occasionally talked about his absence. And when she didn't have much to say about it. She repeatedly wished Keene well before attacking him for his links to President Donald Trump and his voting record. When Keene announced that he was hospitalized for depression, Bennett didn't change that strategy. What do you think of that strategy and how she tried to thread the needle here?
2: Well, you said it exactly right. You have to thread the needle. You know, look, you're a candidate. You want to win the district. But you're also a human being, and you do want to respect certain privacy rights. And also, you don't want to say something. You don't want to come on too forceful and create a sense of resentment that voters have. Voters feel that, you know, you're not appropriate. You're not respecting certain boundaries. So I believe that she is threading a needle. And at the end of the day, that district, which is one of the most competitive in the country, the winner, it will be determined by mostly independent voters, crossover voters, who will either make the judgment that Donald Trump deserves somebody who will support the continuation of his agenda, or he needs a check and balance and a different approach on the economy. I don't believe this is going to be a referendum on the incumbent congressman's health condition.
1: Let me switch gears to another major story this week, the NATO summit in Turkey. Congressman Stivers, I know your service in the Ohio National Guard spans decades. What is your takeaways from the NATO summit and the status of the U.S. relationship with the rest of NATO?
0: Well, I think, you know, there's natural tension there. For 50 years, America paid most of the cost to defend Europe, and a lot of NATO countries did not meet their obligation, Many of them are moving that direction, which is great. I did think it was really interesting to see the NATO General Secretary back up the United States on the most recent attacks in Iran when they said, what do you think about that? He said, hey, Iran continually violated the ceasefire, attacked ships in the Strait of Hormuz, and, you know, it was okay to, you know, defend ourselves and try to keep the sea lanes open. So I think there's still great relationships. There are some strains, and money causes strains in families, in companies, in alliances. But I think there is general agreement that we need to work together to keep Europe free. And that's what NATO's been about since 1945.
1: Greenland is a strain. Congressman Sivers, what do you think about President Trump's continued focus on American control of Greenland?
0: Well, Greenland is a very strategic location for NATO, for America. Obviously, you know, President Trump has been very focused on trying to have the United States control Greenland. We have troops there today. We have a lot of access in Greenland today, but we don't own Greenland, and it's not for sale, is what I'm told. So that is, I'm sure, a little bit of a strain with some folks, but ultimately, I'm sure we'll get through that. Lots of allies have occasional disagreements.
1: Congressman, Israel, this was John Bolton writing in the pages of the Washington Post this week, President Trump's former national security advisor in the first administration, saying the goal at the end of this summit is that at least some semblance of NATO survives until January 20th, 2029. Whatever its leaders' feelings about Trump, this is no occasion to score points for their personal or national agendas. If in doubt about what to say at any point, simply smile, he said, and exclaim, thanks for the Trump trillion. What do you think of that advice to NATO allies and leaders of those countries?
2: Well, look, I think it's the right advice. You know, look, the United States is only as safe and secure as our alliances are robust and functional. And we're being tested all over the world now. We're being tested by the Iranians in a war that we, that President Trump thought that he had already won. We're being tested by China. You know, I'm very concerned about whether China moves on Taiwan because they're looking at a lack of resolve with the United States and NATO allies, and they believe our alliances aren't as robust as they should be. And so I believe that it's vital that we maintain that alliance. And look, NATO needs some reform. I agree with Steve Stivers. There are some inequalities that need to be addressed, but I believe that the U.S. position to the entire world is don't mess with America or its democratic allies because we will defend one another, particularly in such a volatile time.
1: One of those inequalities that President Trump says needs to be addressed is how much the United States contributes to overall NATO defense versus those other countries. This week, Politico White House Bureau Chief and ceasefire host Dasha Burns, she sat down with NATO Secretary Mark Rutte to talk about the 5% spending commitment at NATO. Here's part of that conversation.
3: A credible path means that you reach the 5% target in 2035, not, let's say, by just increasing your spending in 2034 and then doing everything in 1 year, but doing it in a credible way, like so many allies are already doing. Look at Germany, which will already reach the 3.5% in 2029 and brought a budget yesterday to Parliament, which will, in 1 year, increase defense spending in Germany by tens of billions. This is staggering.
4: Of course, so much of this has been driven by President Trump, and U.S. Ambassador Matt Whitaker says Washington is now considering consequences for allies that don't have a credible path to 5%. Do you agree with that approach?
3: Well, of course, every ally can decide how they want to keep the others to account. So that's totally fine, but that's between allies individually.
1: NATO Secretary General Mark Rutte, that was this week. Steve Stivers, on threading the needle, if we can come back to that, what are your thoughts on Mark Rutte and how he's tried to thread the needle of NATO leadership in this era of NATO?
0: Well, I think it's important that we keep NATO together for the long term. It's been together since 1945. I want to keep it together for another 60 years. So we need to make sure that we, or another 100 years, we need to make sure that we keep NATO together. And I think he's doing what he needs to do to pull some allies that have some differences of opinion together. And I think that is good for a free Europe. It's good for our alliance with everybody. And, you know, we're allowed to have differences of opinion, but we are still an alliance.
1: Another stressor on NATO has been the Iran war, which is heated back up again this week, which brings back this question and puts it back on the front burner about war powers and Congress's role in limiting presidential war powers. Steve Israel, President Trump this week called Congress's most recent war powers vote meaningless, unpatriotic, a waste of time, very unpatriotic. It means nothing. I wonder your views on the War Powers Act and the proper balance here between executive and legislative branches.
2: Well, with respect to the president, he really should read Article 1 of the Constitution, Section 8 of the Constitution, which stipulates that it is Congress that has the authority to declare war. This isn't an inane and irrelevant debate. This is critical. I mean, do the people's representatives have the right to decide whether we can authorize war, or are they just going to keep writing blank checks without knowing what's the legitimate use of the war or intention of the war and how much more money is going to be necessary? This is a bipartisan issue, by the way. Both Republicans and Democrats agreed that because this war has gone on as long as it has, because there doesn't appear to be a coherent plan to bring it to an end, it is ad hocery, that Congress had the right to assert its war powers authority. That passed in the House, in the Senate, and the president needs to listen to the co-equal branch of government, or come to the American people, be straight with them, and say, look, I disagree with the War Powers Act, and here's my plan. Here's what we're going to do. Right now, we don't have a plan. We have a social media post at 8 o'clock in the morning and then a countervailing social media post at 11. That's not, in my view, that's not a plan.
1: Steve Stivers, how much agreement do you find there with Congressman Israel on the War Powers Act?
0: It is indisputable that Congress has the power to declare war in Article 1 of the Constitution, and that's what the War Powers is all about, Act is all about. And frankly, you can't dispute that, and that's what makes us a republic. And that's how the War Powers Act works. And I frankly, you can't really argue with that. That's a fact.
1: That's how the War Powers Act works. What about when it comes to a final deal here? Whenever that may happen at the end of this conflict, do you think Congress should have some role, Congressman Stivers, in shaping a final peace agreement?
0: I think Congress needs to be engaged in that for sure. I think we do need to give the president authority to do negotiations. If the negotiations ultimately, whatever happens, there will be some negotiation and some end to the conflict. But Congress needs to be engaged and briefed on that and involved. And I do think the Department of Defense, Department of War needs to have a very clear plan for what they want to do and how they want to, what victory means and how they want to come to resolution on this.
1: Steve Israel, does Congress get a final vote on any sort of peace deal that may come?
2: It depends. Look, I actually voted against the Joint Comprehensive Plan of Agreement that President Obama, a member of my party, sent to Congress to try and contain Iran's nuclear ambitions, to put people on the ground, inspectors on the ground. I was uncomfortable with it, but I appreciated the fact that as a member of Congress, I got to vote on it and got to talk to the President of the United States and tell him what my concerns were. So there is precedent for congressional oversight and involvement in a final deal. But look, not every single peace agreement or treaty or ceasefire has been approved by the United States Congress. So it really depends on the nature of this. More important than whether there's going to be a vote is there a plan to end this war?
1: Just a few minutes left here. Let me turn away from war and Congress. And Congressman Israel, you in your life after Congress have started a bookstore in Oyster Bay, New York. It's called Theodore's Books, named after Teddy Roosevelt. We saw recently the opening of the Teddy Roosevelt Library. One, have you been yet? And two, what are your thoughts on the legacy of Teddy Roosevelt?
2: Well, you know, he's just my favorite president in history, and I say that as a Democrat. And so, yes, I opened a bookstore in Oyster Bay named after him because he literally lived, read, wrote, and died up the block from our store. I think Roosevelt taught both parties a lesson about protecting American interests and understanding that you can't have economic powers that are monopolies and that people deserve an equal stake in the economy. I think he's a wonderful, teaches wonderful lessons. I'm going to be in Medora in October with several members of Congress who will be making a visit, and I can't wait.
1: Steve Stivers, Ohio State, the home of many presidents. What's your favorite presidential library? What makes a good presidential library? And have you been out to Teddy Roosevelt's library yet?
0: I have not been to the new Teddy Roosevelt Presidential Library. I think what makes a good presidential library is some interactive nature. You know, the Bush Presidential Library has their Situation Room. You can actually put yourself in the seat of the president and try to, you know, think about what you would have done. I think that's a really fun and interesting presidential library. There are President Obama's Presidential Library. You know, there's great presidential libraries all over the country. We're lucky to have a couple of them in Ohio.
1: I know in your life after Congress, you found an interest in the drone industry. At the Teddy Roosevelt Library opening, there was one of these drone shows along with a fireworks show. What are your thoughts on these drone shows as and being such a bigger part of 4th of July this past week?
0: Well, I think they're the future. That's why I've gotten involved a little bit. They're safer for our veterans without the loud noises. They're safer for our pets. There's less fire risks. They're more insurable, and they're just fun. Our company happens to be veteran-owned, and it has an American drone, which, you know, there's a lot of Chinese drones out there, but ours are American. So it's kind of fun. It's something I get to get involved with a bunch of my veteran friends and former folks I worked with in the Army. So it's been a fun little hobby.
1: Drones, the new industry, books, a very old industry, Congressman Israel. Is there a book that you would recommend for Steve Stivers as somebody who owns a bookstore?
2: There is a book that I would recommend, and it's the one that I just wrote, The Einstein Conspiracy, which is a spy thriller based on historic events. It's based on true events where Albert Einstein was trying to warn FDR that the Nazis were building an atomic bomb, and the Nazis were trying to do harm to Einstein to prevent that. So I'm going to send that to Steve Stivers, or even better, Mr. Stivers, come to Long Island. I'll give you a tour of Sagamore Hill where TR lived. Buy it at an independent bookstore, man. Come up.
0: I will. You're right.
2: We can do this live.
0: I'm gonna come up to your bookstore. I love it.
1: And we'd love
2: Sounds good.
1: We'd love to do it live and see you both do that. The bookstore is where you take him first if he comes out to Long Island in Oyster Bay. Congressman Stivers, if Congressman Israel comes to Columbus, where do you take him first?
0: I'd probably take him to Schmitz and have a sausage, and then I'd take him to a Buckeye game. I'm having Greg Walden, my former colleague from Oregon, and his wife Mylene for the Ohio State Oregon game in November. We're going to have a great time.
1: We'd love to see it happen, and we love to make those connections. Congressman Steve Stivers, Congressman Steve Israel, that's all the time that we have. Thank you so much for joining us on Ceasefire this week.
2: Thank you.
0: Thank you, and good job, Steve.
1: And we turn now to this week's C-SPAN's flashback, where we dig into the video archives to show you a moment from political history that connects to today's headlines. As we noted, Democrat Graham Plattner ended his main Senate bid earlier this week following new sexual assault allegations and after a flood of Democratic leaders called on him to drop out. It's reminiscent of a high-profile Senate race in 2017 with Alabama Republican Senate candidate Roy Moore, who also faced multiple allegations of sexual misconduct, all of which he denied. But unlike Plattner, Moore resisted intense pressure from members of his own party to drop out of the race.
5: The Washington Post has brought some scurrilous, false charges, not charges, allegations, which I have emphatically denied time and time again. They're not only untrue, but they have no evidence to support them.
6: Part of the problem with this campaign is we've been painted in an unfavorable and unfaithful light. We've been put in a hole, if you will.
1: Roy Moore was defeated in that year's special election by Democrat Doug Jones, who became the first Democratic senator to represent Alabama in 25 years. To discuss the upcoming midterms and other top political stories, I'm joined now by two political pros from both sides of the aisle. It's Democratic strategist Adrienne Elrod, who began her career in the Clinton administration and has worked on four presidential campaigns. And Republican strategist Mike Dubke, he served in the White House during the first Trump administration. Adrienne Elrod, what lessons should Democrats take from the just under 11 months or so of Graham Platner's U.S. Senate bid?
7: I mean, look, it's a loaded question, right? I mean, first of all, we have to keep in mind that the people of Maine were very excited about Graham Platner. He brought in working class voters, younger voters. He helped rebuild the coalition during his short time as a candidate, that we, a coalition of voters that we've lost. But here's the bottom line. Vetting does matter. And yes, this is where the Maine voters are the ones who are voting on this. What the three of us on this panel today think is less relevant to what the people of Maine think. But vetting does matter. And look, here's the bottom line. Don't sexually assault women. If you have sexually assaulted women, don't run for the Senate, especially when the stakes are this high, because it's going to come out. People are going to find out about it. I think the real challenge going forward is, what does the nominating process look like for the future candidate? We all saw, I was very much part of the 2024 campaign when President Biden dropped out, Vice President Harris became the nominee. She was supported by the majority of the Democratic National Committee delegates, which is why she did become the nominee. But when the will of the voters out in America say, wait a minute, I didn't vote for her. She's great, but I didn't vote for her. She was on the ballot. It does start to feel a little fishy, even though this is still the way the process works. So bottom line, vetting matters, especially when the stakes are this high. And I think it's also going to be interesting to see how voters in Maine react, especially the ones who, the 135,000 people who voted for Graham Platner.
1: Mike Dubke, what lessons should Republicans take from the Graham Platner implosion here?
8: Well, first, vet your candidates. I mean, I think that is a very, very good lesson for either political party to learn from this. The second thing is, stop sending your oppo research to the New York Times and others. Hold it back until after July 13th, when the Democrats can't do anything about it. If you want to learn some lessons here, there's some gamesmanship with this. But I think the bigger lesson is, candidates matter. And so even when you've got a candidate that is caught the fancy of the Maine electorate and the Maine Democratic Party, but isn't going to make it to the final bell for the general election, make sure you've got the right candidate in this, because now there's a whole world of mess. Millions of dollars. We're not even talking about the numbers of ads that have been spent already. Millions of dollars have been already wasted on this candidacy. I do think Susan Collins has got a leg up, but she shouldn't rest on her laurels here. I mean, 600 Democrats are not going to meet. I think they learned the lesson that you spoke mm-hmm. about with Vice President Harris. I don't know if that's really a Democratic process, but 600 Democrats are going to meet, and by the end of the month or sometime on the 21st of July, they're going to have a new candidate, and the race will be back on again.
1: For Susan Collins, Axios had a scoop from earlier this week. Republicans are preparing an $8 million ad blitz against whoever Graham Platner's replacement is. Right. What does that tell you?
8: Oh, that this is, well, first of all, the battle for the Senate is real. And every state is a battleground state. You can't give an inch anywhere. I think we're seeing that both from the left and the right, Democrats and Republicans. And I expect that is their baseline number. That's their floor, 8 million. It's going to go up from there.
1: And coming back to Graham Platner's replacement, how much do you expect national Democrats to be mentioned or be on the ground in Maine from here on out? Graham Platner made the point when he was leaving, this needs to be about Mainers. You made the point, this needs to be about Mainers. So how much is the national party, should they play
7: really,
1: here?
7: The national party needs to back off. I mean, this really should be up to the people of Maine. I think this election, for all the reasons that Mike laid out, because Susan Collins has really infuriated Democrats for decades, and they've tried to defeat her many times. But this is still up to the people of Maine. And so the more we make this, you know, a national race on the Democratic side, the less effective it's going to be.
1: Where does making it a national race work right now if you're looking around the election map of 2026?
7: In terms of this particular race or
1: any race, where would nationalizing it work right now?
7: Well, I think nationalizing races is always part of the factor. But I think, you know, when you look at how many independent voters are in Maine, for example, which a large number of the electorate, I don't have the exact numbers in front of me, but there are a lot of independent voters in Maine, which is one of the reasons why Graham Plattner did so well among some of the Maine voters and was able to bring in a different swath of the electorate that Democrats have been losing for a long time. So the more that you nationalize that race, in that particular area, because there are so many independent voters registered who will play a role in deciding who wins the nomination, then also who wins the seat, that's where you just need to sort of get the national pundits to back off.
1: I guess nationalizing, making it more about Donald Trump and the larger electoral picture here. I was always under the impression that if your party is out of power and the president is underwater in his approval ratings, you want to nationalize a race.
7: Of course.
1: Is that what Democrats should be doing mostly around the country?
7: I think all the issues you can argue that all the issues are quote unquote national issues that are affecting people across the country, not just isolated to one area, which is why Democrats are running on an affordability agenda, right? How are we going to lower prices? How are we going to, restore the balance of power to Congress so that there is a check on the president? And so, yes, those issues are all national. But look, I would also encourage, and this is where, I am going to give Graham Plattner a little bit of a compliment here, despite his horrible personal background, that he was able to talk about some of the challenges that voters are facing in a very, easily digestible way where the average person could understand. He spoke to people in plain spoken English about the affordability crisis in this country, the fact that people can't afford to put groceries on their table. They can't afford to get the jobs that they want. They're not able to live on a living wage. So those issues, you got to find someone who can still take the national issues that everyone's facing and feeling, but adapt those challenges to the people that they seek to serve.
1: Mike Dupke, on nationalizing an election versus localizing, Republicans are holding an unusual midterm convention this year in Texas. Is the idea for Republicans, let's nationalize this thing?
8: I hope not, because I think you're spot on when you ask the question about nationalizing a race. I think when you nationalize a race, when you're the party out of power, which the Democrats are right now, that is a way to kind of get a unified message and hope that you have some level of momentum. We saw it with Republicans in 2014, which ironically is the group of senators that are up again this cycle, the 2014 victory. I think you want to nationalize it when you've got that. When you've got a incumbent that can run on local issues, that can run on what they brought back for the state, you really want to make that as much of a local issue as possible. But here's, I think...
1: The counter argument to that this year in the midterms, I've heard at least from Republicans, is that Donald Trump, though, does draw Republicans out. And in a midterm election, when he's not on the ballot to draw them out, if you can hold a convention and make this more about Donald Trump, Republicans will come out.
8: Donald Trump does suck the oxygen out of a room. That is absolutely true. I will agree with them on that. But if we look at 2018, we look at 2022, and now we're looking at 2026, the one thing that where Republicans have failed is drawing out the voters that Donald Trump attracted in 2016, 2020, and 2024. And so if that's what we're counting on as a party, I'm worried about that. To me, that is not going to be a pathway to success.
1: Adrian Elrod, what are your thoughts on a midterm convention? And do you think Democrats should hold a midterm convention?
7: Well, first of all, the Democratic National Committee has no money right now, so I would not advise Democrats throw a big party right before the election. And by the way, if they were for some reason to do that, you need to go to a state where people can literally go knock on doors before the big convening and then go knock on doors after, because we don't need to be sitting in a big auditorium, 6 weeks before the election. We need to actually be out there knocking on doors and volunteering and using our time and making phone calls and doing all the voter contact that needs to be done. But look, I do think that there's something for the party in power right now, the Republicans. You know, there's sort of a frustration with Donald Trump among a lot of Republican voters. There's not a real excitement because I think there's just general frustration with the trajectory of the party among Republicans. And so, yeah, sure. I think for you all who, by the way, your party has a lot more money than we do in terms of all the various super PACs and the party committees. If you all want to spend your money on having a big midterm celebration before the election, Go for it, because I do think it can, all joking aside, I do think it can energize the base.
8: It can energize the base. So one reason why you might want to energize the base, especially now, if you're looking at all the special elections since the 2024 presidential election, Democrats have done incredibly well, very well. But if you look at the data of who's turning out and who did not turn out, a lot of what you see is that the Democrats turned out at the level that they turned out for Kamala Harris in 24, and the Republican turnout shrank. So it's less of a momentum of Democrats winning and more of a lack of momentum for Republicans. And this is what worries me. If the RNC, if the Republican National Committee and the White House think that they're going to be able to change what we've seen over the last 18 months or so, or 18 months or so, and think that in November of 26 we're going to change that, I think they're mistaken.
1: And I come back to the question, though, do you do that by putting Donald Trump on the campaign trail he were running for president?
8: But he's not. He's
1: not going to be on the ballot.
8: As I said, he sucks the oxygen out of the room, meaning that he is always part of the story. If we look at the NATO summit that happened earlier this week, he was part of the story. If we talk about anything on foreign policy, he is part of the story. If we talk about the American soccer, national men's soccer team, he is part of the story. He is a part of all of these stories. So I don't know how much more you can inject Donald Trump into the storyline.
1: Since you bring it up, what were your thoughts on Donald Trump and involving himself in the World Cup and the men's soccer team?
8: Go for it. I mean, look, if this is a world competition, you don't think other foreign leaders are calling up their delegations to FIFA and saying, tell me what you can do? And he had a special relationship with the president of the organization, and it unfortunately mattered not, but I didn't have heartburn over that.
1: Any thoughts on Donald Trump making that call?
7: I mean, look, I guess if you want to get, you want to keep the player in the game and you want to win, then sure, if you think a phone call is going to be helpful, which as Mike pointed out, it didn't help. But I also think there's a certain number of the electorate or just people in America who don't want politicians or elected officials or presidents of the United States getting involved in sports.
1: You mentioned, just bring it back to the midterm elections, the affordability issue that Democrats have been running on, will be running on. Let me come to Republicans and their message. There's a headline from Reuters this week. Trump invokes communism 81 times in 2 weeks as aides test a midterm message. I want to show an example of Donald Trump using that rhetoric, the communism. It was during the 4th of July weekend. This was at Mount Rushmore.
8: Okay.
9: There is now a resurgence of the communist menace in our land, including from newcomers to our country who embrace ideas totally opposed to our way of life and our great success. These are not mere political disagreements like differences over taxes or regulations. Communism is a mortal threat to American liberty. It is the greatest threat to our country, including World War I, World War II, Pearl Harbor, or even 9/11. We're not going to let this happen to us. Believe me, we're not letting it happen.
1: Mike Dubke, what are your thoughts on the communism message there?
8: Well, I think if you take where we stand right now and looking at both of the political parties and how they are reacting to each other in the primaries, as an outside observer of the Democrats, it feels to me like the Democrats are involved in basically a civil war between social Democrats and establishment Democrats. And if you, as the opposition party to that, in this case the Republican Party, can take advantage of the dysfunction of your opponents, why wouldn't you? So when I hear the president talking about communism and putting the Democrat socialists that have won in Colorado and New York City, Graham Plattner is a perfect example of this because he was supported not by the establishment, but by Bernie Sanders and Elizabeth Warren and the far left of the Democratic Party. If you can draw the weakness of your opponent out, which I think is what the president is trying to do here, that is a good tactic to utilize in the campaign.
1: Is democratic socialism a weakness of the Democratic Party right now?
7: Well, look, I think Mike is articulating what is happening. There is, I mean, I wouldn't call it a civil war, but there is certainly a debate between different sectors of the party, which is we've always been a big tent party, and we have, a new movement that's starting to percolate among especially younger voters. But a couple of things. I mean, number one, if you are the average voter in America and you're looking at what Republicans have done for you and you're going into the midterms, I don't know why you'd vote for a Republican, frankly, because this Congress in particular and this president has effectively gotten nothing done. So, and Donald Trump knows that. He's seeing the numbers. I mean, sure, there are Republicans who are going to vote for Republicans. I'm not saying that's not going to happen. But I think that moderate slice of the Republican electorate is really frustrated right now with the party. So what is Donald Trump doing? He is doing what he always does in these situations, where he resorts to fear tactics, which are not necessarily the truth. And he's trying to say that if Democrats get any ounce of power back, we're going to be living under a communist regime, which is just simply not true. And look, at the end of the day, the voters that matter the most, because most of the primaries, yes, we have a few more states that primaries, but most of the primaries are over. The voters that matter the most are the independents who will be voting in the general elections in November. And independents right now are not very happy with Donald Trump, which means he has to go on defense and he has to try to use some of these, again, scare tactics to make people think, well, you may think the Republicans aren't getting anything done for you, but boy, give Democrats back some power and it ain't going to be great for you. It's going to be worse. Out. And I don't think people buy it.
8: I don't think we're saying anything really opposed to each other. I think I will agree with you, the premise, independents right now are questioning whether or not to keep Republicans in power. And we know that's where the persuadable voters are. And those are the individuals that you have to attract. And if you're worried about attracting them on some of these other issues, whether it be the cost of living or whether it be the war with Iran right now or whether it be the cost of gasoline, you've got to give them something else to talk about and focus on. We saw that in 2024. It's an age-old political tactic, and that's why I was talking about the tactics. I think that's part of the reason, to answer your question, that he's bringing communism back into the lexicon.
1: You mentioned the moderate slice of the Republican Party. Where's the moderate slice of the Democratic Party right now? What's the message to them to bring them out in November?
7: I mean, I think it's, again, a message that Democrats have been driving since pretty much the beginning of this election cycle, which is affordability. You know, can you afford your groceries? Can you afford medicine? Your gas prices have gone up. Donald Trump largely won, historically, by the way, won again in 2024 because prices were too high. He promised he'd bring prices mm-hmm. down. Prices were even higher than they were then. So the big question is, what are they doing for you? I also think Democrats have an ongoing challenge of, well, what are we going to do for them? We can talk about high prices, but what is our plan going forward? So I do think Democrats could work a little bit harder on letting our agenda, whatever it may be, going into 2027, assuming that we take back at least the House, which I think we will, and maybe even the Senate. You know, what is our agenda that will actually lower prices for the American
8: people? And
7: here's
8: where the violent agreement, I think, between us continues. I do think that's the Achilles heel of the Democrats. They do have, especially with gas prices where they've been, it has created this inflationary effect and that really touches your pocketbook. But what we haven't seen, and I will say this, we haven't really seen it from the Republicans either. You haven't seen what the policy is going to be that changes that. And as we get closer to November 3rd, that is going to take on more and more importance. And whether or not the Democrats or the Republicans can figure out the answer to that, I think is going to go a long way in determining who wins.
1: Can I try one more messaging, and this from the Vice President, J.D. Vance? This week he was talking about his fraud task force. Take a listen to what he had to say.
10: So we're here to talk about fraud. We're here to talk about protecting your taxpayer money. And most importantly, we're here to talk about protecting the programs that exist that are funded by the generosity of the people in this room and that ought go to the people they're meant for and not to make fraudsters rich. It's a very, very simple principle.
1: Adrian Elrod, what do you think about the anti-fraud message there?
7: Well, why is he talking about it now? Why wasn't it this day one of Trump 2.0? I mean, sure, that's a selling point, I think, to some Americans, but I think at the end of the day, the credibility of this administration when it comes to dealing with the economy, lowering prices for families, it's shot because people have been waiting for something to happen for the last 18 months and nothing has happened. And look, I also want to say something to my earlier statement about Democrats needing to talk more about their plan and their agenda. They are trying. I mean, there's a lot of talk about getting rid of Trump's tariffs. There's been ongoing conversations, obviously, about restoring the Affordable Care Act subsidies that the Republicans effectively killed. But it needs to break through more. And in Trump's news cycle, which we're all living under, it's oftentimes hard to get your positive affirmative message through, especially when you're the minority party.
1: Which brings up a question, maybe a closing question here, of when is the message of this election set? We're going into the summer. We're coming up on about 100 days until the midterm elections. At what point is it cooked in to the voting process?
8: I find that question to be so quaint, because it used to be the answer is, when does the election start? Well, right after Labor Day. That's when we really bear down on it, right?
7: Those are the good old days.
8: Those are the good old days.
1: And then
8: I don't think
1: then it was right after
8: anymore.
1: The last election, right. but not anymore.
8: This, we're living in the always-on presidency. And again, we come back to this. I have no idea. There could be a new issue on Halloween that affects November 3rd, for all we know at this point. I feel like a lot of what we're doing, especially as political professionals, is a lot of reaction. And it's really hard to be proactive when you're living in that type of atmosphere. So I wish I knew what the next thing was going to be or when it was going to be so we could prepare. I just feel like you got to be ready for anything coming out.
1: And does that feel better as as somebody who does this job?
8: It's awful.
1: To be proactive rather than reactive.
8: Oh yeah. You much rather be on offense than defense the whole time. Cause it is exhausting to be reactive. But when you can plan and you can push forward and you can try to see, did that work? Did that work? Okay. I tested this. This didn't work. That is something you can wrap your arms around, but just reacting and not being sure, that's tiring.
1: Pulling back the curtain on the work you do.
8: Yeah.
1: Final minute here. Your thoughts on that?
7: Yeah, look, I completely agree. I mean, there are certain things that you can take care of in advance, right? You can test messages. You can build out your voter file. You can, make sure that you are reaching the right people and you know how to reach those people effectively. But yes, there's always, we always call it the October surprise, yeah. Which you should always expect. But now it feels like there's a November 1st surprise. Or a November 2nd surprise, depending on when the election actually falls. We used to sort of be able to take August off, and that's not happening anymore. Those days are long gone. But look, I mean, the bottom line is, I still think the economy is going to be the overriding factor, especially when it comes to independent swing voters in this election, and people are pretty frustrated. When Trump's numbers are underwater on the economy, that does not bode well for the sitting party in power.
1: We'll all find out together in a little over 100 days. That's all the time we have. Republican strategist Mike Dubke, Democratic strategist Adrian Elrod. Appreciate your experience. Appreciate your time.
7: Thank you.
8: Thank you.
1: And let's close this week's program with our ceasefire moment of the week, highlighting what's possible when politicians come together as Americans and not just partisans. Maryland Democratic Governor Wes Moore and Wyoming Republican Governor Mark Gordon sat down this week to discuss education initiatives in their states. Both governors found common ground on a simple idea, that the best solutions start by listening to their communities.
11: If everyone is kind of just doing their own thing, you're not going to have the type of overall impacts that are going to be necessary and required. So there needed to be a mechanism for people to say, let's all get around the table. Let's all understand the work that we can do. And then let's put concentrated target on the objective. One of the big things is make sure you're really just listening to the community. Where, again, we're not there to tell them the answer. They have the answers. They're there to tell us what the answers are.
12: It's so fascinating that I really can't think of two states that really have more differences, but we all have the commonality that it's important to listen. Wes's commentary just absolutely correct, and it was really resonating with me, because this doesn't have to be large school, small school. It doesn't have to be private school, public school, or charter school, whatever. It doesn't matter. These work no matter where, what kind of educational system you have.
1: Different states, different politics, but a shared belief that good ideas can come from anywhere, especially when leaders are willing to listen. That's all the time we have. Ceasefire, also available as a podcast. You can find us in all the usual places. I'm John McArdle, and remember, whether or not you agree, make sure you keep talking and keep listening.
13: 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Three Republican candidates vying for Michigan's open governor seat participated in their first debate. The candidates are businessman Perry Johnson, Congressman John James, and former State Attorney General Mike Cox. During this hour-long debate, the candidates engaged in several heated exchanges over each other's electability. This debate took place on July 8th in Detroit, and the primary will be held on August 4th.
14: John James, Mike Cox, and Perry Johnson, welcome to tonight's debate. Congressman James, you get the first opening statement here tonight.
15: Well, thanks, Roop. It's an honor to be here. It's an honor to be endorsed by the president, and it's an honor to speak directly to you tonight. I'm excited and I'm running because I love Michigan. I'm doing this for my kids and for yours. Michigan's on fire, and I've always run toward the fire. As a combat veteran who answered the call after 9/11 in defense of this country, as a business leader who's developed and grown jobs in the city of Detroit and the state of Michigan, and as somebody who deployed to the swamp to push back on the Marxist woke agenda in my first term and stand up with President Trump to make America great again in the second term. But right now, after 7.5 years of Gretchen Whitmer, we have higher taxes, we have high electricity bills, our kids can't read, and criminals are back out on the street, but we can fix that. We can work together to lower taxes, to bring our jobs back, and fix our roads. Tonight, you're going to hear a lot of things. I'm going to be focusing on you. My opponent's going to be focused on me. So while we're attacking the issues, they're going to be attacking me because, frankly, resorting to deceit and defamation is what they do because they're desperate. We're going to be focusing on what it's going to take to make life for you better because Michigan's made for more. I'm excited, and the best is yet to come.
14: Congressman John James, thank you. Mike Cox, Mr. Cox, you have 1 minute.
16: Thank you, Rube. My dad was a carpenter. My mom was a maid. They came to Michigan because Michigan, they could buy their own home in a safe neighborhood with good schools. And they knew that each and every one of their kids could do better than them. Too many parents now can't say that. Too many parents now cannot say that. We need a leader who can win and beat the Democrats and change the 7 long years of darkness we've had under Governor Whitmer. My parents weren't rich, but they taught me a few things. They taught me to fight hard, to work hard, and to go fight for the things I believed in. That's why I joined the Marine Corps. That's why I spent 13 years in the city of Detroit as a homicide prosecutor. And then when I was attorney general, I fought for people like my mom and dad and people like you all. I fought big utilities, and I won. I fought big pharma, and I won. I fought Blue Cross, and I won. And one for all of us. We need a winner, someone who can beat Democrats statewide. I'm the only one running who's actually done that before. Vote for Mike Cox, and we will win again, together, again. Thank you very, very much.
14: Thank you, Mike. Perry Johnson, you have 1 minute for your opening statement tonight.
17: I've spent my entire life bringing quality and efficiency to organizations. Navy, DOD, and over 60,000 companies. I want to take that skill set and bring quality and efficiency to the state of Michigan. Right now, we're taxed to death. And we want to have a realization that if we go and use my mega audit, Michigan Efficiency Government Audit, we will be able to clean up that waste and eliminate the state income tax. Reform the property tax, which will be $4,747 every year to every typical family in Michigan.
14: 20 seconds, sir.
17: I have 3 boys, 217, 121. I want them to stay in the state. I know that I am an outsider, and I know that the bottom line is I'm funding my own campaign. I'm beholden to no one. And I'm a person that will not be in a position where I have to yield to anyone because I know that I have solved the problem with my own money and
14: Thank
17: realize
14: you,
17: right now we're going to make Michigan great again.
14: Mr. Johnson, Congressman. Mike Cox, thank you all for joining us and for your opening statements. And now we begin the round of questions that so many people at home have come to ask us to ask you. And there are so many issues and topics that matter. Republicans and Democrats alike are wondering. We'll begin with Congressman John James. If President Trump enacted a policy that was to hurt the state of Michigan, how would you push back? Congressman.
15: Well, the president and I have a great relationship, which is why he endorsed me. I would pick up the phone and I'd call the president. And I think a governor who has the relationship to be able to do that, not just call the president, but call on secretaries, especially for a state that gets 40% of his budget from the federal sources, making sure that we bring more resources back to the state of Michigan is exactly how we're going to make sure we're at the front of the line and not continuously at the back. Right now, we need to fix our roads. We need to fix our schools. And we need to make sure that we are doing these things and having the relationships that I've developed with the president and other folks in Congress is what we're going to need to make sure that Michigan can continue to punch above our weight. I'm excited to continue to work with the president as I have on securing the border. I'm the only one up here who's actually cut your taxes with the working family tax cuts. On day one, I'm going to opt into the education freedom tax credits and continuing to work with the president to make Michigan great again.
14: Thank you, Congressman. Mike Cox, how would you fight back if President Trump was to impose something that you thought was bad for Michigan?
18: Well, Roop, I'm a fighter and I'm a winner. Here's the reality. I fought Jennifer Granholm when she did the wrong things. I don't need the president's endorsement to be a fighter and winner for the people of Michigan. You know, it's interesting. Congressman James seems very defensive, even despite having the president's endorsement. Perhaps because the last two times he had the president's endorsement, he squandered it and lost. At the end of the day, Michigan Republicans need to nominate and elect a winner. I would speak to the president. I would talk to the president's folks and would reason with him. The reality is the president respects winners, which I've won statewide office twice. He respects people who built their own business. I built my own business instead of being a trust fund baby, a Nepo baby. He respects winners, and I will win and fight for the people of Michigan. That's my MO. I'm a Marine, a homicide prosecutor, and as AG, I fought for working folks each and every day, and they know they can trust me.
14: Perry Johnson, I know that you say you're also friends with President Trump. Sometimes that makes things tougher. How would you fight back if the president was to impose something that you knew could hurt the people of Michigan?
17: Well, first of all, I find it very unlikely that that is ever going to happen. And I would sit there and rush it, reason with him, talk about logically what in the heck is going on. I wouldn't just arbitrarily say, oh, well, this is going to be bad for Michigan. What is it that he could do that would be so bad for Michigan? Let's be realistic. Our whole goal in Michigan is to try to revitalize our economy. People are hurting. I can feel the pain. What we need in Michigan is a situation where we can eliminate the state income tax, bring $4,747 to every family in Michigan every year. Understand that when we ignite our state, the impact is monumental. Every single state in the union that has eliminated the income tax, without exception, has ignited that state. When you have an economy that is booming, it's amazing what goes on. Because right now, let's be realistic, we have two things that must be done. We must eliminate the state income tax and reform the property tax, because we have to have people that are feeling really good. Nothing in this world is more painful than when you don't have the money to buy food for your kids. When you have to make a decision over whether I can afford food or books, it's a sin. That is the kind of thing that we have to avoid. So I'm going to do everything in my power to make sure that Michigan thrives. I want our education system to thrive. I want it to be safe. And I want everyone in this entire state to feel that things are booming. That is where I'm going to have my focus, and that's where I'm going to have my discussion with President Trump. And I think he and I are in the same wavelength when it comes to that.
14: Thank you, Mr. Johnson. Congressman James, I do want to kind of follow up on that, because there are so many people who are Republican, who we've spoken to on this program, who say, man, I wish we could figure out a way to disagree with President Trump and still not be disagreeable and still be a united party. Is there a policy point or something where you break from this president with?
19: Well, first of all, Rupe, hopefully I get an additional 30 seconds according to the rules, because my name was invoked by Mr. Cox. But first and foremost, I am the walking result of the American dream. My family came from the Jim Crow South for a better life to Michigan. But now, because of the terrible policies of the Whitmer administration, it's looking like my children may have to leave to find the American dream. We're going to change that direction. He called me a trust fund baby. I call that the walking result of the American dream and what's possible in the state of Michigan. My parents have not given me anything. Me and my brother and my sister worked, and we bought them out. Frankly, I've never been given anything. When I graduated at West Point, when I got my two master's degrees, when I deployed to Operation Iraqi Freedom and brought all my men, weapons, and equipment back home safely, when I grew my company, and frankly, it's shameful that this man would insinuate that I was anything other than a hard worker. Frankly, he would also probably say that President Trump lost in 2020 when the election was rigged. I wonder if he'd admit to that. But the fact of the matter is, Mike Cox hasn't won an election since, goodness, before the iPhone was invented. And the last election that he ran statewide, he came in a distant third place. So, frankly, we need to own up to reality. Mike Cox is a fighter, I'll grant that, but he's not a winner. I'm a winner. I've won twice in Southeast Michigan, and I'm currently representing the people of Southeast Michigan, and President Trump's endorsed me twice because he knows I'm a winner, and because he knows that we're going to capitalize and win this time. I've worked with the president, and I've said many, many times, I can agree with the president, without worshiping him. I can disagree without attacking him. And just like any relationship you have, we have those private personal conversations and we move toward these things. And this is exactly why we have a new fighter mission at Selfridge Air National Guard Base. This is exactly why we have $162 million back for a new runway at Selfridge. Because we work these things out and we're able to do these things. So I wouldn't out a relationship and I wouldn't air that in public. And I don't think anybody out there or here would do that either.
14: Congressman James, one moment, please. We should point out, though, that there have been various independent bodies and also legislative bodies that have proven there was no widespread voter fraud, although there may have been irregularities in the prior elections. It's something that we need to make sure we're fact-checking. However, we should also point out that when someone does invoke someone else's name, as Mike Cox did with Congressman James, we're going to make sure to give that person an extra 30 seconds. Mr. Cox, your turn to answer the question.
20: Yes, sir.
14: Where do you disagree? Where do you disagree with some of President Trump's policies? And are you an independent thinker who can actually answer that question in a way that tells the people of Michigan that you're able to disagree?
20: Well, Roop, if you notice, he did not answer your question, but I will. But that's the Washington way. When you say one thing when you're in Washington, one thing when you're on TV, and do a different thing in reality. So.

0: different thing in reality. So do I disagree with one of President Trump's policy? Yes, what's called SALT, meaning state and local tax exemption. High tax states, people get to write that off their taxes. It helps out New York, New Jersey, and California, but not Michigan. So I do disagree. In terms of the 2020 election, John James quit the 2020 election and conceded it. And it's funny that he says, I've lost. He's never won statewide. I won twice statewide. I beat Gary Peters when Gary Peters had more money. He ran against Gary Peters with more money, and he lost. I ran and lost in a primary. Ladies and gentlemen.
1: Former State Attorney General Mike Cox.
0: If you want to win us to win the primary, that doesn't matter. We need to elect a winner in November. That's Mike Cox, who's done it twice before. He's failed twice. One last thing. The business he supposedly grew, he says he grew this business. He was given $2 million by former Governor Snyder through the corrupted MEDC. He was the pre-Faye Bay Dune, given $2 million to create 105 jobs. And he did what? Created zero jobs, laid off 32, and never paid the taxpayers back the $2 million.
2: We have plenty more time.
3: Real quick, that lie that Mike Cox just told, that was something that happened when I was still in the military. When I got out of the military, I joined the family business, and I was able to build a team to help grow the family business from what it was to what it is today. I'm very proud of what my family has done in our community, and I'm looking forward to using my business experience to help the state of Michigan grow.
2: Barry Johnson, want to talk to you about what you would do. As you have said before, you were friends with President Trump, someone you visited many of times, someone who knows you well. When you disagree with him, how would you work with him when you do disagree with him?
4: Well, the great thing about President Trump is that you can sit down there and reason with him. So when you discuss with him, he's very rational. He will know that the most important thing in Michigan is that we have a vibrant economy and that we look out for everybody in Michigan. What is the number one thing that we have to do? Well, we have to get rid of all this waste. Let's be realistic. We are taxed to death right now. We have taxes, sales taxes, taxes for our gasoline, income tax, property tax, corporate tax. Heck, pretty soon we're not going to be Michigan. We're going to be taxed again. And the bottom line on this thing is it has to stop. Now, I'm the one guy in this group. I admit I'm not a politician. I want you to know that my ads I pay for. John James, he's the best ever at getting money. He's already spent $190 million in name ID, losing two elections. And actually, it cost, I think, a record $100 million for him to try to lose against Peters. We've never spent that kind of money. It's all my money. So when we talk about a self-funder, I'm the self-funder. What does that mean? That means I'm not beholden to anyone. So when I'm going to lean this government, I'm doing something that I've been doing all my life. I'm the one guy that is an expert at doing this one thing. Now, I admit I can't fly a helicopter. We'll all die. But one thing that I can do is lean the government because I've been doing it all my life. And that is what we need to do right here. If we don't lean the government,
2: Perry, we're going to wrap this answer up.
4: We cannot possibly eliminate
1: a debate between the three Republican candidates running for governor in Michigan.
4: Income tax or reform the property tax. And it's a sin to have people 65 kicked out of their homes, effectively, because they can't afford to live
2: there. All right, Perry, thank you so much. I do want to ask you a question that we have coming from our audience at home. We have text questions coming into our control room right now. We'll begin right now with Congressman John James. The text question for the viewers at home, what will you do to lower Michigan gas prices right now? Congressman.
3: So the first 30 seconds in addition, because my name was invoked.
2: Your name was invoked, sir, but they were talking about campaign fundraising, not record. If you'd like to mention something, you may. But we'd like to start your answer now talking about gas prices as well.
3: So among the things that we have to do is cut the fraud, waste, and abuse. And specifically what we can do to cut the gas tax is look at the pork in Lansing. Think of the $3 billion that I've already identified to cut taxes, and that's personal income taxes. We can cut the gas tax by making sure that we go after the $20 billion more that Gretchen Whitmer is spending than she spent during the height of the pandemic. We can go after the 50% more that she's trying to spend than she got from Rick Snyder. If Nick Shirley, a 19-year-old journalist, can find $9 billion of fraud in Minnesota, a state that's 50% of our size and 60% of our spending, how much more

0: do you think we can find by going through and looking at it? I've already identified $3 billion to return directly to the people in the first year, where Perry Johnson, frankly, came up with magic numbers that he admitted came from ChatGPT. The fact of the matter is, this is exactly, it is stupid, Perry. Is actually, Mackinac Center actually said it would never work. And so we are dealing with reality. We're dealing with facts. Going after the waste that's already been identified, returning money to you in the first year, and using the funding that we already have for our infrastructure to make sure that we can actually fix our roads.
1: We'll get to you in a moment. We'll give you an extra 30 seconds to address that, Perry, but we'll begin with Mike Cox talking about this question from our viewer. What will you do to lower Michigan gas prices? What can you do?
2: A couple things. The congressman brought up waste, fraud, and abuse. And again, he didn't give any specifics because that's what they do in Washington, because they've never had to lead a government agency. I actually shrunk the size of the Attorney General's office by 21%, and we did more. No one does that in government. In terms of road funding, or how do we lower the price? We're the sixth highest in the country, and we have third world roads. So we need to, of course, go after waste, fraud, and abuse, which I did. I saved hundreds of millions of dollars, recovered hundreds of millions of dollars in Medicaid funding. No one else has done that. I actually put people in prison for defrauding the state and stealing ballots. No one else up here has done that. So I know how to get it done. And I'm just not like, you know, speaking. I'm walking the walk, talking the talk. And in terms of pork, there's no bigger pork project than the $6 billion Governor Whitmer has spent on trying to buy jobs instead of reducing the cost on every small business like I started and Perry did. And what's ironic is that the congressman, in fact, did take $2 million in MEDC funding. He was in the Army.
1: 20 seconds.
2: He was in the Army. He got out in 2013, started with his family business, and for 4 years he was supposed to create 105 jobs. He laid off 32 people, and they never gave the $2 million back to the taxpayers. That's waste, fraud, and abuse. That's a shame.
1: We'll get to Congressman James with his rebuttal in a moment. Perry Johnson, you yourself were called out by Congressman James talking a little bit about using ChatGPT to figure out some of this stuff. Is that true?
3: That's actually stupid. The only thing that...
1: But is it true?
3: No. The bottom line on this is we have $1.8 billion with the MEDC that was allocated to try to get 600 jobs. Oh, no, to get jobs. It was supposed to get 25,600 jobs. It got 600 jobs. That's $3 million per job. That's the kind of money that John James got, $2 million. Yes, they had till 2015 to do that, but they never bothered to do it. John James was working there then, so Mike is right. And the bottom line is he should return that $2 million. But he's not going to do it because he's used to taking money.
1: Perry, we're going to get Congressman in a minute here. What would you do to lower gas prices? You have 1 minute.
3: We have to recognize that you can't do anything in terms of eliminating taxes, including the gas tax, until you slim the budget. That means you need my mega audit in order to do this. This is what I do every day. I've been doing it for 40 years. We are in a position to cut those taxes because our main goal here is to try to make it more affordable for Michigan. Now, how are you going to do that? You can't magically say, okay, I am this great politician. I know how to raise money so I can go and get reelected. But you have to have somebody that has experience. Now, I admit, Mike Cox, for example, is a great attorney. He has experience there. He even has a business. I have spent my life doing one thing, bringing quality and efficiency to companies and to the Navy and to DOD. I want to do it to state government. We do that, and then we can lower that tax on the gas.
1: Thank you, Perry Johnson. Congressman James, a lot was said. Yeah. Your rebuttal to what you just heard.
0: Yeah, there's a lot there, Rupe, as you mentioned. But among the things is how hard Michigan's been hit by our jobs being shipped overseas, and Perry Johnson outsourcing helped that. And so when he says he's self-funding, he's funding his campaign, he's not funding campaign. You are, from the billions that he made shipping your jobs over to China and Mexico. He says he's a self-funder because he has to buy his own friends. And frankly, to Mike Cox's point, specifically, We can cut pet projects. That's $1.5 billion. Improper payments. That's $0.85 billion. That is in cutting general funds that are unspent. That's $0.65 billion. That's a total of 3 billion jobs in year one. Those are specifics for you, sir. And so when we move forward, we're actually going to have a solid plan that's not based on fantasy, magic numbers, as Perry calls it, and understanding what it takes to bring people together to accomplish tough missions like I've done, as opposed to Mike Cox. So I've responded to both of them, and we have a little more time to roll with.
1: Mike, go ahead.
2: Okay, a couple things here.
1: And you have 1 minute.
2: First of all, he said Whitmer grew the budget by $20 billion. It's $30 billion. That's $3,000 for every single Michigander. You are, Congressman James is so far off.
0: $20 billion more.
2: Listen. Sir, I did not.
0: Listen.
2: Roop, I thought, okay.
1: Go ahead.
2: It's going to be a free-for-all.
1: No, it's not
2: okay.
1: A free-for-all. You can keep going.
2: Okay.
1: Your time's
2: so
1: still there.
2: He's $10 billion off. Okay, and so his numbers don't work. I've actually shrunk the size of a government agency. I've actually started my own business. The two folks here haven't done the two things. And Perry's right. I've started my own business. I took on big fights. I represented Unlock Michigan, beat Governor Whitmer as a private citizen. And I represented President Trump. When he needed a fighter to protect his election in 2024, he came to me. He knows I'm a fighter and a winner. If you want the numbers to reduce state government, there's $6 billion that went to companies like John's company. There's 4,000 vacant employment slots. There are leases. Cadillac Place, where the governor stays, is 15% empty, and yet there are leases all around Cadillac Place off the boulevard. I've consolidated, I've reorganized departments before, and I've done less,
1: Mike.
2: Done more with less. And one last thing.
1: Well, we'll come back on the other side of the break.
4: You were in the middle of a statement when
2: we
4: had to go to break.
2: Thank you, Roop. Again, Congressman James was doing the Washington wait, saying one thing and doing another. He attacked Mr. Johnson over shipping jobs overseas. The reality is, as I announced yesterday, and people can go to jamesmadeinchina.com, Congressman James, and I'm offended by this because I'm a child of the working class, not the child of a CEO class. Congressman James, while he's been a congressman, has imported 920 shipments from Japan of auto parts that are made here in Michigan across the Midwest. He did it to put profits over people. As your governor, I won't sell you out like that, and I won't lie to you like that, and I will look out for manufacturing jobs, not cooperate with the Communist Chinese Party in order to line my pockets like Congressman James says.
1: And that is an accusation, and one that we'll get to.
2: 100%.
1: One we'll get to.
2: I'm here to speak out for those who've had family members' jobs like mine who have been outsourced by people like John
1: and
2: James.
1: And Mike, we're gonna get to Congressman James with his response, but first, Perry Johnson, you have a lot to say about what was said about you. Please.
5: Bottom line is, I have not outsourced a single job to China in my life. I have not imported a single thing in my life. We know that John has imported nearly $1 billion. That is on the website. You can go to Mike's website. It's a fact. I have spent my entire life, actually, bringing quality and efficiency to the state of Michigan in the automobile industry. When he was in diapers, I was out there helping to save the automobile industry. I've spent my entire life bringing quality and efficiency to companies across this state and across the entire country, because that's my focus. I am focused on one simple thing, and that is bringing efficiency to our state. We have to get rid of the fraud, waste, and abuse so we can eliminate the state income tax and reform the property tax. We have to eliminate the property tax for those over 65. It's not fair that they can't afford to be in their home because the government has decided to abuse all of their money and throw it away. It's time that we realize that just one thing alone, let's take the MEDC. $1.8 billion was spent on the MEDC. And in that MEDC, they created literally 600 jobs or 3 million per job. And John James was part of that group. No way around it. Now, I will lean the government with no one leaning on me.
1: Perry Johnson, thank you. Congressman James, you heard Mike Cox talk about what he calls these connections to China with your company. You heard Perry Johnson allude to some other accusations. They say they have receipts. Are these receipts correct or incorrect?
6: They're incorrect. We work for Ford Motor Company, General Motors. Our company focuses on exporting parts, so we keep our jobs here. Look, you didn't come here to see a bunch of grown men bicker, so I'm going to be focusing on the issues, focusing on the disciplines that it takes to actually grow jobs in the state of Michigan coming out of the Great Recession. And I'm excited about the opportunity we have to grow opportunity for you by cutting taxes, cutting regulations, and cutting, frankly, the insurance cartels that we have in the state of Michigan. I'm excited for the opportunity we have and to answer the questions that the people have.
1: Nothing of the accusations that were brought about by the Cox campaign are true at all.
7: A debate between the three Republican candidates running for governor in Michigan.
6: Outside and frankly disrespected my workforce yesterday. That was actually a facility that has been exporting American-made parts to be shipped all over the world to be bought, opening additional markets. And that's what I've been working on, opening additional markets for automotive, opening additional markets for agriculture so that they buy our goods, not the other way around.
1: Thank you.
6: So I work for General Motors and Ford, just like a lot of folks. And,
1: Mike, go ahead. Your time is up.
6: Yeah, sure.
1: And, Mike, I know you want a rebuttal to the rebuttal, and you can talk about what you believe really happened here in a moment, but we have to get to our audience questions as well.
6: Sure.
1: So mark that note, and let's get to our audience questions. We begin with Andrea Beitley from Lansing. Andrea.
8: Thank you. This question is for Attorney General Cox.
9: Yes.
8: What will you do as governor to reform the MEDC as well as continue to regain and strengthen Michigan's business climate?
9: Well, first and foremost, I would lower the cost for every small business. I was the first one to propose an income tax cut. And Andrea, you run a small business, so you know that 900,000 small businessmen and women here in Michigan create two-thirds of all new jobs. That's the one thing I learned from the past 15 years as a small business owner. I would unleash those folks. When you eliminate the income tax, like Tennessee has and Florida and other states, you do unleash immense economic activity driven by small businesses. They get to invest in a new pizza oven. They get to a new tool and die shop. They add a new piece of machinery. And Andrea, since we're both small businessmen and women, I would not try to buy jobs like the MEC has because it didn't work with Congressman James' company. They tried to buy jobs and they ended up in layoffs. And the money was never paid up. I'm all about lowering the burden on every small business, lowering the taxation rate, and then let the winners figure out who they are. That's the American way. That's the American dream. When I started my business, no one paid me to pay my first employee. No one paid my salary. No one paid me for my first lease. I and my wife had to borrow against our savings to do that. That's the way it works, and that will unleash and create a beautiful and better Michigan. Thank you
1: James,
9: for the question, Andrea.
1: He invoked your name, but also talked about your record.
6: Yeah,
1: and your
6: I'll just say the more you lie doesn't make it more true the more you lie. So let's get on to the topics and the facts
9: well,
6: people want to hear.
9: Sir, are you going to say that you didn't import 920 different shipments between the time you took office through Memorial Day?
1: Please don't address the other candidates. If you believe that that's the truth, we can ask
9: that question. Then I'll ask you. Can you ask John James, he's never imported product
1: Mike,
9: from China?
1: I made it clear, and we've asked the question. This is James's time. John, I want to ask you the question. Anything that you're hearing right now, you're saying all of it is false.
6: They've been flooding the zone with BS for the past half hour. I mean, what do you want me to address about what's false? About the fact that Mike Cox doesn't know the beginning of the automotive industry and he's asserting that something that's not true about the facility went out there or maybe what Perry doesn't literally have a company called Perry Johnson Outsourcing and he's denying? I mean, the flooding the zone with inaccuracies is exactly what they're here to do. And I said this in my opening statement, that they would resort to deceit and defamation to throw the people off the scent. The fact of the matter is...
10: I'll tell you, I'll bet him $5 million.
6: Of people's money you stole.
10: Everybody hear this, $5 million. Perry Johnson Outsourcing is a company that exists only...
1: Perry, this is part of your rebuttal time right now. You can finish your statement quickly.
10: Only in India for India, and it doesn't exist. It does no work.
1: Guys, I have to move on to this question.
6: It's in India, but it doesn't exist.
10: I have never found
1: it. Okay, Mike, you have 30 seconds, and then we got to move on.
10: $20 million.
1: We got to move on.
10: Perry,
1: we got to move on to Mike.
10: Ever.
4: Perry, thank you. Mike, go ahead. 30
9: seconds. This will set up one thing. No one's ever accused me of exporting American jobs and outsourcing. But the reality is, he did the Washington Way thing again, Roop, which is he didn't ask the direct question. Did you ever import products from China? And he refuses to answer that because the answer is yes. He doesn't want to admit it to all the auto workers. He said, I don't know.
11: No.
9: He said, he said, I don't know anything about manufacturing. I do.
11: His answer,
4: Mike,
11: the answer is no.
4: Mike, thank you. Listen,
11: that's
4: one thing I'll tell you right now.
11: The answer is no.
4: You know
11: what?
9: Mike, he just said that's General Motors. He does it.
4: Mike.
11: No, this General Motors and Ford. I answered
4: Mike,
11: the question
4: directly. Mike, Congressman Perry, I want to tell you one thing. The one thing we get on the pulse is the pulse of what people are sick of. You know what they're sick of? They're sick of people screaming and yelling. All of you, all three of you, here's the bottom line. There are people who are wondering right now about data centers. The majority of people on the other side of that camera don't care as much about some of the dollars and cents we're talking about with these companies. They care a lot about these data centers. My question to you, and we'll begin with Perry Johnson this time, do you believe AI data centers have a place in Michigan, and have you and would you accept any money from an AI data center company? Perry?
10: I haven't accepted any money from anyone. And as you know, John James has accepted $107,000 from the people building the data centers and accepted $39,000 from the people powering the data centers. I was out there demonstrating against the data centers when they had the demonstration in Lansing, which is why the activists endorsed me. The bottom line is with the data centers, quite simple. They have no OSHA requirements right now. We have no idea what the damage is. We do know for a fact that the sound rays damage babies, and we don't know what's going to happen with data centers in 6 or 7 years because AI is moving at exponential rates. And because of that, we may not even need the data centers that we're building in 6 or 7 years. What I did make very, very clear was that in these data centers, we have to recognize that we should never be subsidizing because we have the best environment anyone could ever want. We have the most coastline in the entire country, and we have a relatively cool climate, which is ideal for these data centers. I wanted a one-year moratorium on all data centers so we can sit back, investigate, find out what's going on. Because the bottom line is, we can't jump into everything and then suddenly say, oh, I'm sorry.
4: Congressman John James, have you or would you accept money from an AI company or a data center in your campaign?
6: Yeah, no. My priorities is, frankly, local control, protecting our water, protecting and preventing pollution, making sure that electricity bills do not go up, and also making sure that we prioritize blighted and brown fields over productive green farmland. That would be my moratorium. That would be our standard. We absolutely cannot have an additional data center until we protect the people and the communities. That's no NDAs. That's making sure we don't have the ground, air, and water pollution, and also the noise pollution, and making sure that, again, we protect local control, no NDAs. Michigan's open for business, but we're not for sale. We need to absolutely make sure that our ag and automotive industries are growing, but we also need to make sure that we are participating in leading the fight with tech and energy and hospitality and maritime and defense. We can do that, but we need to make sure that when we do that, we're not doing it at the expense of Michiganders.
4: Mike Cox, would you accept money from an AI company or a data center, and where do you see data centers in our state?
9: Well, first and foremost, I never have. Okay. Secondly.
4: Would you in the future?
9: No. Secondly, I'm all about let the people decide, not politicians. I'm the only one, I'm not calling names, I'm the only one who's ever fought big utilities and saved ratepayers over $3 billion. One for the people of Michigan. I'm the only one who's ever sued and fought with big tech and one for the people of Michigan. And so I will put a priority on local communities decide what they want. And then if they decide, then we make sure that as the state, as the governor of the PSC, that any new electricity is paid for by the data center, and that, of course, that they meet all the environmental requirements. As Attorney General, I fought to clean up our air, water. I fought Asian carp. I fought ballast water dumping into our Great Lakes, and I won against the federal government ultimately on both of those, and I would do that again. Again, I'm for the people deciding, not politicians.
4: We have a question coming from our text that we have, of course, up right now, flooded with text messages right now on our streaming. This person saying, how are you going to reach voters who are fed up with traditional politics? And I got to tell you, my friends, the reason I say you can't have rebuttals to rebuttals to rebuttals is because people are sick of the bickering. They want to know answers. They want to have solutions. Congressman John James, what would you do to break the traditional political cycle of infighting and getting nothing done a lot of times in Washington?
6: Yeah, lead by example. I've done that my entire life. I was raised by a pair of Democrats from the Jim Crow South who taught me to love everyone and fight for everyone for justice. And frankly, that was what helped me to accomplish tough and dangerous missions when I deployed to Iraq. It's what helped me come back and grow our family business, working with anyone and everyone, because folks at our company only cared about how we could help grow our community and keep our families on the same health care insurance that my children are on. And then right now, working across the aisle, I'm being attacked for working across the aisle, but working across the aisle to frankly have an anti-human trafficking bill signed by one president and an anti-Biden era EV mandate signed by President Trump just last year. I can work with anyone and everyone who will help make 10 million people in the state of Michigan more prosperous. And I think that leadership, proven, experienced leadership in a diverse background where bullets were flying to coming out of the recession when people needed hope, that's the type of example that we need to change the philosophy, change the culture, and change the environment in Michigan for the better, to the benefit every single one of us, regardless of what we look like or where we came from.
4: Perry Johnson, what would you do to change the dynamics of our political norms right now?
10: Well, you notice that John James specifically did not say he was going to refund the $107,000 given to him by the people building the data centers, nor the $39,000 that was given to him by the people powering the data centers. That's what our politicians do. I think we need to focus on the issues. What are the real issues? The issues right now are economic. We have to be realistic right now. If we do not slim our government, the nuttiness of spend, $1 billion because we're going to try to increase the speed of the Amtrak train by 10% and not even succeed. $1 billion because we're going to try to ameliorate the quality of reading and writing for our kids that are fourth grade and under, and we went from 26th in the country to 44th in the country as a result. $1.8 billion because of the MEDC nuttiness, of which, of course, he got $2 million. But the bottom line on this all is that we have to recognize that the issues at hand demand that we take a look at trying to lean our government. We have to realize that you need to go in there, get rid of the fraud and abuse so we can eliminate the state income tax, ignite the state, reform the property tax so the people 65 and older can continue to live in their home without paying that property tax.
7: A debate between the three Republican candidates running for governor in Michigan.
10: That's the key.
4: We have three men who are really smart on stage, and I should point something out to you. Every time you talk about another person's record on stage, you're handing them the chance to answer the question and perhaps make another point. So be judicious with your time as we continue in our second half hour. But I do want to give Congressman John James a chance
10: to
4: rebut that. The $107,000 that Perry Johnson is saying came from AI data centers to you. You deny that?
6: I've gotten, frankly, investments from 8,000 Michiganders all over the state who are bought into this campaign. I don't have to buy my friends, Perry. Frankly, one of the donations I'm most proud of is $50 from Alignment. I've gotten money from homeschool parents because people want to have a state that they continue to stay in and grow in. People have believed in this mission, which is the reason why they've gotten behind me. I'm up double digits in the polls and President Trump's endorsed. I'm here because I want to talk about the facts. And frankly, I would love to get on with the debate, sir.
4: Mike, go ahead.
9: Well, you asked both of them about stopping bickering and
4: yes,
9: can you work across the aisle. Okay. The reality is, and you're not going to like this, Rube, but Congressman James has been 10 prior debates. He didn't show up for any of them. So a lot of it is pent up. Let's get to the answers. Here's the reality. I worked with John James. I found his first campaign office in my building.
4: Yeah.
9: I gave him thousands of dollars each and every time he ran, and he lost. That's the reality. Michigan wants a fighter who can win. Republicans want a fighter who can win. By the way, I was a single parent for 7 years. So when I got in office, I dealt with fighting for issues that single parents did. And that's what animated what I did. They're not generally Republicans. I worked in the Wayne County Prosecutor's Office, the only Republican there, and Mike Duggan promoted me to run the homicide unit because I got things done. But you know what? We need to fight in order to get some wins for Michigan. We need to fight and bring some competency and someone who's actually done something in their life instead of being handed it. I fight, I win, and I build teams. Did it with Democrats, did it with Republicans. That's how I won two very tough statewide races, because I can talk to independents and Democrats.
1: Congressman, you're the one who said you want to get on with the debate. We have other questions, but if you want to rebut not showing up to other debates, you're more than welcome to do so.
6: The last one was when I was voting for the farm bill. Look, these two gentlemen would troll Jesus and say he couldn't swim because he walked on water, and who am I? I would expect attacks from these gentlemen. When I'm focused on doing my job for the people of the 10th Congressional District, I've delivered for the people of the 10th Congressional District. I've won twice in Southeast Michigan, and I'm excited to continue to win for you. Again, this is all coming from a guy who came in third, his last primary, lost, and he was first elected. He was last elected 20 years ago before the iPhone. So again, you keep flooding the zone with lies, doesn't make them any more true. We're going to be focused on the things that people in Michigan want.
1: We have a question from our audience, from Jamie Rowe from Macomb Township. Jamie, what's your question?
12: Great. It's for Perry Johnson. Saw you last week at the Southeast Michigan Chamber of Commerce in Warren. Macomb County's the center of the universe in this election. And just want to ask you, how would you say your life experiences connect you with the needs that we have in Macomb County? And how are you going to help us move the county forward?
5: Well, as many of you know, I grew up in a 600-square-foot home. I had to work my way through college. I did. There were times I could not afford a sub sandwich, but I got through. I know what it is to feel pain. Yes, I've been very fortunate. I got a break in the auto industry, and the auto industry was hurting. This was around 1980, and I thought I knew how to correct the problem. And I've spent my entire life bringing quality and efficiency to a variety of companies in all areas. I've obviously came up with the idea of having a quality standard. Wrote a book on that. It electrified the world, and I have been using that all over the world. That's why I want my mega audit, my audit for Michigan efficiency, because we need to lean the government. Now, I'm beholden to no one. I don't have to go and do a favor for somebody because they donated to my campaign. You know, I'm going to lean the government, and no one is going to be leaning on me. And the beauty of this is I didn't allow anyone to donate. I didn't put up even a site to donate because I want everybody to recognize I'm doing this for my kids, for my family. I want them to stay here. I'm the one person that has the experience and background to lean our government so we can eliminate the income tax and reform the property tax.
1: I want to get to Mike Cox. Mike, we have a text question that's coming in that allows you to set the tone for the rest of the 10 minutes we have left here and talk about what you would do. Not what others haven't done or have done. All three of you should be focusing on yourselves. What is your first priority in office if you were to become governor?
13: Thank you. I advise everyone to go to my website, MikeCox2026, where I've had 60 pages of ideas for the past year and a half. What would I do on the very first day? The very first day I'd get sworn in, I walk across the street, I go to the governor's office, and I sign Michigan into the Trump school choice tax credit. After that, I'd order all state employees back to work because you ought to be able to find public servants in public places. I would order all the MSP in all state, anyone who relies on state funding for law enforcement to cooperate with ICE, the DEA, FBI. I spent 13 years in the city of Detroit. We used all of them to solve crimes in the city of Detroit and make Michigan's safer. What else would I do? I'd do two things. I'd issue an order, which you can as governor under Article 5 of the Constitution, to call a special session of the House and Senate to begin on January 12th, because that's the first day they begin. And the special session would be addressed two issues, eliminating the income tax, which I love Perry for adopting it and advertising it, but I was the first one to bring it up. And second, is inform the fix Michigan education by following the reforms that my granddaughters have benefited in the state of Mississippi, where they get a better education than the kids in my neighborhood in Livonia, Michigan, teaching fundamental phonics, grading, make sure every third grader, like my autistic granddaughter, could read in order to be promoted, and grading every public schools. Those things are the things I love to talk about, and I wish we could do this a lot longer.
14: Thank you, Mike.
13: Thank
14: Listen,
13: you.
14: we have more questions coming to us on text, just flooded over there. We also have a studio audience ready to ask questions. We have one for John James and our studio audience. We have Carrie Leon Jackson. And Carrie, we thank you for joining us here. If you talk into the mic and tell us what your question is for Congressman James.
15: Congressman, I've tried to get a hold of many politicians to voice my concerns, including you. And I feel like responses aren't always treated with the urgency they deserve. What will you do to truly listen and respond to your constituents should you win?
6: Well, thank you so much for that question. First, we need to change the culture, a customer service obsessed culture in Lansing. Just like I've done with my business, just like I've done with my official office with our team. With our team, we've returned $20 million to people in the 10th Congressional District of money from the federal government. We've helped them with everything from passports to getting into the VA. That's the level of customer service that I expect, and that's the level of customer service that you should demand. I'm excited for one story. We got a Facebook message, and we responded to it within 10 minutes by making sure that the MEDC is totally reformed, making sure that Eagle is totally reformed, making sure that the entire government is focused on you by focusing on access to capital, access to contracts, and a concierge approach to compliance. Those are the ways that we're going to help businesses, large and small, to be able to grow, and focusing on creating 10 jobs, 15 jobs, 20 jobs, 100 jobs, the organic way, focusing on retention. And so for the individual citizen, we're going to keep on focusing on customer service. That's how I helped my family grow our family business, and that's how I've served the people of 10th Congressional District, and I'm excited to take that culture forward to Lansing.
14: We have a question for all three of you coming from Abby Mitch in our studio audience. This is for all three. Abby, go ahead.
16: Explain your approach to the state budget process and how you will build a coalition of legislators that will champion your priorities in the legislature.
14: We'll begin with Perry and go down the line.
10: There are two issues involved. The first issue is the money that's allocated. The second issue is the civilian workforce that works every day and works in every administration. When you allocate, right now they fight over how much they're going to allocate, and you go through the fighting process because that's politics. That's what they do over there in Congress all the time. What we need to do is have a way of getting the actual civilian workforce that's working every day to be more efficient so that we don't have to spend every penny in that budget. We're in a position where we can do something like that, and you work with the civilian workforce to get lean it. Now, my secret, very simple. I have a mega audit, a Michigan efficiency government audit. I know it starts by having a meeting of 12 people. There are always 12 people. I tell everybody I need 10%. Off the budget. Everybody says they can't do it in the beginning. I tell them the guy that comes up with it, he'll end up being, or she'll end up being, the boss. And it's amazing how that works. But we are going to have to lean our government. It's not just the people in Washington allocating money, or the people that we have in Congress here allocating money. It's how do we run the operations so that they are more efficient. And that's the key.
14: Perry, thank you. And I want to invite all our candidates to remember, we only have a very few short minutes left. So anything that you claim about the other candidate is going to be a rebuttal. So you were just taking away time from yourself. So focus on yourself. Congressman John James, please, Abby Mitch's question.
6: Yes, of course. We're going to do the budget process the way we did it in business. I believe that we should be taking a look at zero-based budgeting. The fraud, waste, and abuse has to be looked at from the bottom up and the top down, working with subject matter experts and recognizing that everything that's there is from the Whitmer administration, and most of it is waste to begin with. As I stated, Gretchen Whitmer is spending $20 billion more than she spent during the height of the pandemic. And she's asking for 50% more than she got from the Snyder administration. Do you feel like your roads are 50% better? How about your schools? These things aren't 50% better. And so by going back and seeing exactly what we need, frankly, and cutting the things that we don't,
11: and incentivizing whistleblowers, protecting them, because they know where it is. I've already been working with the House leadership in Lansing and also House oversight in Lansing, and we're working on concrete ideas for how we actually execute this so we'll be ready on day one. I've pulled together tough teams before, and we've executed mission from combat to business to serving the people of the 10th Congressional District, and that experienced leadership is what you can expect from me over the next 4 years.
14: Mike?
13: Thank you, Rupe, and thank you, Abby, for that question. The budget undeniably has grown from $56.8 billion up to $86.6 billion, almost $30 billion. So we're obviously going to have to go after waste, fraud, and abuse. And that's what I did as Attorney General, recovering, prosecuting offenders, recovering Medicaid monies, hundreds of millions of dollars. That was my MO. That's what I did. But Abby, I would take this legal pad, which I did when I was the AG, and I shrunk the size of the office by 21%, and every year returned money back to the Treasury. I would take this legal pad, and I'd look at every line item. I'd look at it with my budget director, with the folks in the legislature, and I would create a brand new budget. Here's the reality. I was AG when there was a Democrat House, Senate, and a Democrat governor. We built budgets by delivering on what we said.
14: Thank you.
13: While we were shrinking the size of government.
14: And there's so much to get to and all of your answers and so much discussion that is yet to be had. We could begin, of course, to scratch the surface and help people at home. Mike Cox, Congressman John James, Perry Johnson, thank you all for your time. And we want to thank you for joining us on this special edition of The Pulse. This entire debate will be posted soon on our site. You better believe it'll be shared many, many times. And don't forget, the Democratic candidates for Senate will be right here in Studio C July 27th. If you miss any of this debate or our conversation, all you have to do is go to fox2detroit.com.
7: A debate between the three Republican candidates running for governor in Michigan. They are businessman Perry Johnson, Congressman John James, and former State Attorney General Mike Cox. This debate took place on July 8th in Detroit, and the primary will be held on August 4th.
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7: 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Democratic candidate for Michigan Governor Jocelyn Benson held a campaign event in Traverse City with former Transportation Secretary Pete Buttigieg. Benson currently serves as Michigan's Secretary of State. She's running in the Democratic primary against Genesee County Sheriff Chris Swanson. That primary will take place on August 4th, and this event took place on July 6th. Here's Jocelyn Benson.
18: Thank you, Gary. How's everyone doing? Wow, Traverse City. Love the little pinball machines, too, here. Great to see you all on this exciting night, in this exciting moment for our campaign. I'm so grateful that you're all here sharing this expansion of Team Benson with me, with our special guest, Pete Buttigieg, who I'm going to introduce in a few minutes. But I want to just emphasize before I do the critical moment that we're in, not just today, but not just over the next couple of weeks, but what we have an opportunity to do over these next few months. We're at a critical moment for our economy and our democracy, and the work that we do over the next several months is going to define the future of both for generations to come. And this is personal to me because I'm the mom of a 10-year-old little boy, and I know everything we do over the next not just 4 months, but in 8 years, will define his childhood, it will define his future, and it will define the future of our loved ones all across the state. But here in Michigan, we know how to take challenging times and make them opportunities to grow. We've done that for democracy. I've been so proud to serve as your chief election officer over these last several years. An extraordinary time for our democracy. And you know, when I took office, we were ranked 31st in the nation for elections. We're now number 2 nationwide for safe, secure elections. We have had back-to-back-to-back the highest turnout elections in our state's history, and we lead the nation in youth vote turnout here in Michigan. And it's not lost on me that we achieved those great gains for our democracy in the midst of one of the most challenging times for elections, where we have seen powerful and wealthy interests trying to interfere with your voices and the votes of Michiganders all across the state. But I want you to know that even when it requires me to shelter in my home, protecting my kid against armed protesters on my front lawn, even if it's the President of the United States threatening me on social media and beyond, even when it requires us to stand firm, I will always proudly stand up and stand up to anyone, anytime, anywhere who would try to interfere with the rights and the freedoms of our Michiganders. I've done that proudly as Secretary of State, and I'm ready to do it as the next governor of Michigan. I learned how to do that from my parents, who are special education teachers, public school teachers, who taught me firsthand how we all have a responsibility to make sure everyone can thrive, and how we all have a responsibility to ensure everyone has a seat at the table, that every voice is heard. It's why I started my career doing civil rights work, but it's also why I've built a career standing up to bullies, because I know here in Michigan and all around the nation, in a democracy, the power of the people must always be greater than the people in power. And that's the work we're going to do together to make sure that's real in the state of Michigan. And as I travel the state, we're on the fifth or sixth day of our statewide tour. It's the Costs Down, Wages Up statewide tour, an effort to connect with Michiganders all across the state about my vision, our plan to ensure government is showing up when you need it and then getting out of the way. And I know right now, at least at the federal level, it feels kind of like government is showing up everywhere we don't want it and nowhere where we actually need it. And I see the effects of that every day as I talk to Michiganders, too many moms who have to literally choose, literally, between whether to eat and pay for childcare, seniors on a fixed income not sure how they're going to cover the cost of life-saving medicine, small business owners who are worried about how they can keep the lights on as electricity costs continue to skyrocket while we have some of the worst power reliability and the most number of power outages in the nation. We have a responsibility and an opportunity in this moment to see those struggles and do something about it. Because, yeah, a lot of people feel like we are in a broken system and no one is listening. But we as Democrats know not only are we listening, we know how to fix this broken system. I know how to fix this broken system because as Secretary of State, I've not only overseen our elections, I also oversee the Department of Motor Vehicles. So I run the DMV, so I'm very popular. Everyone loves the DMV. There's even a sitcom about how great it is. But here in Michigan, we've actually been able to show that you can take a broken bureaucracy and make it one of the most efficient poster childs for government working to save you time and save you money and make your life easier. We have eliminated wait times, put kiosks in grocery stores, put mobile offices all across the state so that we can literally show up for you in senior centers and community gatherings all across the state and demonstrate firsthand through experience what it's like for a government that works well for you and drives down your costs and protects your pocketbook. That's what I want all of the state of Michigan to show to every single resident of this state. And that's what this campaign is about. Costs down, wages up, and protecting you, your safety at the ballot box, your kids' safety in schools, all of our safety in places of worship, and safety in our communities and of our pocketbooks. Because no matter how wealthy or powerful someone might be, I will never be afraid to stand up to them on your behalf and fight to ensure that you are protected and free. And my friends, I believe that is the fundamental job of the next leader of the state, to make sure I'm working every day to streamline government and fight for policies and a budget that will drive down costs, grow our economy, and protect the safety and security of every Michigander in this state.
7: Democratic candidate for Michigan Governor Jocelyn Benson.
18: As a parent, as a mom, as a wife of a veteran, as a daughter of public school teachers, and as a seasoned administrator who knows what it takes to fix broken systems and make them work for you. And I'm ready to win this campaign. This is my fourth statewide election, and every time I've been on the ticket, I've gained support from voters all across the state, including right here in Traverse City. In 22, we won by 14 points, including in counties that no other Democrat had won. And you know what? Here in Michigan, we've also got another extraordinary leader, someone who has put his life on the line in service of his country, someone who knows as a parent how important it is that we show up for each other and for our families, and someone who's proudly staked his claim right here in Michigan as the best place in the nation to be a kid, raise a kid, and call home. That is the goal of our campaign, and that is something that our special guest here tonight lives every day. Ladies and gentlemen, I'm very proud to announce not just the support of my friend, but his presence here tonight, one of the best leaders in the nation, Pete Buttigieg, former Secretary of Transportation and Michigander, here tonight. I cannot win this election without all of you, and I can't win it without Pete. Glad to have you on the team, my friend. Thank you for being here. Please give it up for Pete Buttigieg.
19: Thank you. Thank you so much. I am so excited to join you in supporting Jocelyn Benson to be our next governor of the state of Michigan. Let me also, since I am among my neighbors in Michigan, just take a moment to thank you for welcoming me to this state. I become a Michigander not by birth, but by marriage. I married into this place, and I'm very glad that I did. Chesson and I are raising our children, Gus and Penelope, here. We moved here so that we could be close to his family, and it has been such a fantastic community, such a fantastic place for us. And I'll tell you, I'm crisscrossing the country right now, speaking up for causes and for candidates that we believe in. And this is the time of year where every time I go over to Cherry Capital Airport and get on a plane, I'm thinking, why am I leaving? What am I doing? I'm still practicing becoming a northerner. I'm still working on refining my the Cherry Festival tradition of complaining about the Cherry Festival traffic, swearing up and down that you'll never go down there with all the traffic and then going anyway, and all of the wonderful things that come with living here. We were taking the kids out to a family gathering in Leelanau County a couple days ago, and passed by one of those signs, one of those America 250 displays. There was an eagle and a flag, and our kids are just getting to that age where they're starting to recognize symbols and ask about them. And our son, who's addicted to that PBS show Wild Kratts, the one about the animals, was talking about the eagle, wanted me to know what kind of animals the eagle liked to eat. And then Penelope, who our daughter is really into learning about things like flags, like, that's the American flag. And I said, yeah. And then below it, do you know what that says? And I can't quite read yet, but it said, "We the people." It was this image of the Constitution. I said, "What's that?" I said, "Well, that's something called the Constitution." "Well, what's that?" You know, if you've had kids, you know the sequence of questions that opens up. I said, "Well, it's the basic law. It's the law that all of the other laws are checked against. It's like an instruction manual for government." And she thought about that for a second. She said, "Well, who does it?" I think she meant, "Who does government? Who does it? Is it Judge Judy?" I got a couple questions for my in-laws next time we go over there about why our daughter wants to know about Judge Judy. She was half right. She understood that had something to do with leadership. I thought about it, and then I thought that we'd be a lot better off, actually, compared to the state of affairs in Washington right now. Because right now what's going on in terms of the leadership of this country is an affront to the founding principles of this nation. And at a time when we're marking 250 years of this American experiment, I know so many of us are so upset to see what has happened. And part of what I'm trying to remind people of as I travel the country, including some very conservative places, is that most Americans believe in decency, believe in democracy, believe in government working for the people instead of the other way around. Most Americans believe, for example, that when the person in charge of the government makes $1 billion on crypto deals while in public office, something is deeply wrong with what's going on in this country. I'm of the quaint notion that when you go into public service, as a general rule, your income ought to dip a little bit, maybe, compared to what you're making in business versus raking in $1 billion at the expense of people who trusted you. And yet we're being told that we're the only ones who think what we think. We're being made to believe that we're alone, when the reality is you're not alone. And you're not crazy if you think we can do better than this. You're not alone if you believe that the wealthiest people in this country ought to be paying more of their fair share and not less.
7: Former Transportation Secretary Pete Buttigieg.
19: You're not alone if you think that the wealthiest country in the world ought to have the best funded public schools in the world, as a show of how much we care about education, right? You're not alone if you are skeptical of anybody telling you, well, we just can't have nice things in this country. We just can't possibly have great roads and decent rural hospitals and excellent schools at a moment when the wealthiest people in the country are paying less in their tax rates than the nurses who work in those hospitals and the teachers who teach in those schools and the workers who work on those roads. You're not alone if you think that way. Most of us believe that we would be better off investing our national treasure in our own communities than spending it on a foreign war that has all of us paying more for gas and diesel and fertilizer and everything else we count on right here at home. But here's the thing. There's so much focus, and understandably so, on everything that is going wrong in Washington that you could be forgiven for thinking that one office is the only office that matters. When the truth is, there's only so much we can do about that office at this moment. Although, believe me, I'm working on it. But so many of the most important decisions that affect our lives, that affect our health care, that affect our education, that affect our economy, are made closer to home. And that is why it is so, so very important that we have the right leadership in this state. And it's why I am proud to officially endorse Jocelyn Benson to be our next governor. Just think about some of the things that we're fired up about at the national level. For example, the fact that they are taking that those very same piece of legislation that slashed taxes for the wealthy, and they're using it to kick people off Medicaid. Well, many of the most important decisions about Medicaid are made at the state level, which is why you need a leader who understands that we ought to use the tools of Medicaid to make sure that more people have access to health care, not less. It's true with infrastructure. Look, I was very proud of the work we did at the U.S. Department of Transportation on everything from making sure that we got a new bridge at the Hudson River tunnels, to making sure we got new passenger boarding gates at TVC, to putting in that roundabout at 72. Sorry about all the time of the construction, but we got it done, right? And tens of thousands of projects like that. But even that, federal transportation spending, those decisions on what to do with most of that funding are actually made in the governor's office and in the state legislature. And I'm mentioning the state legislature because it is very, very important that we deliver for Governor Jocelyn Benson a Democratic trifecta and the kind of state, House, and Senate leadership she needs to get the job done. An economy where the inputs for everything that we count on are being driven up by the decisions that are being made in Washington. By the way, I'd like to speak to thank you, Gary, for your involvement in this. As strongly as I feel about politics, I feel particularly strongly about the subject of cheese. So I would love to have a conversation later on about making sure that you succeed. But the reality is for farmers and small business owners like the fantastic brewery where we're gathering right now, we very much look forward to sampling the fruits of your labor a little bit later tonight, and all the way through to our auto industry. It is so critically important that we have the right kind of leadership. Now, I've known Jocelyn Benson for a long time. I have seen her from her earliest days running for office, being relentlessly focused on actually delivering. Some of the unglamorous blocking and tackling kind of stuff that a government delivery nerd like me can love, not everybody sees every day. But I never could have imagined the ways in which she would be tested in this job. Secretary of State's supposed to be a pretty uninteresting job, frankly. It's not supposed to be the kind of thing where you have to go through what her family went through with armed protesters showing up at her home as she was screening a Christmas movie for her child. She's not supposed to have to deal with pressure from the President of the United States to do something illegitimate with our democratic processes. But the combination of courage and competence, that relationship of just rolling up your sleeves and getting it done and showing integrity in doing so, is something that we need more than we ever thought we did in the office of the Secretary of State, and we're going to need it in the office of governor, too. That's part of why I'm excited to support Jocelyn Benson. We have benefited in this state from the leadership of a great governor in our friend Gretchen Whitmer. She has brought so much growth to this state, so much benefit to our communities, and people around the country and around the world have seen how important the office of the governor of Michigan is. It is so important now that we have leadership that can get ready for what comes next. So,
7: former Transportation Secretary Pete Buttigieg campaigning for Democratic candidate for Michigan Governor Jocelyn Benson.
19: Making sure that the Department of Motor Vehicle, by the way, I just got my tags. Jason and I made sure we had them on the license plate. Just beat the buzzer this year. But making sure the customer service is the way it ought to be in those customer-facing dimensions of the job. So many more of which will be under her leadership as governor, but also making sure that something as fundamentally important to the lifeblood of our republic as the integrity of our elections is in good hands when there's pressure to do otherwise. That kind of integrity is going to matter more than ever. So, look, I'm not just here, as a Democrat. I'm actually excited about the independents and quite a few what I like to call future former Republicans who are joining ranks to make sure we have some reasonable voices here, because let me tell you also, one thing I didn't know would happen until I moved to Michigan was the diet of commercials that our family and that I are exposed to changing. Just reminding me just how bonkers some of the people on the other side who want to be governor are. And I don't know which one of them we're going to get, but what I know is none of them is consistent with the values and the interests of the communities that we live in, or is going to do the right thing for our families. We know that we have got to have the kind of leadership

0: to have the kind of leadership that is rooted in the community, that understands that public service is about integrity and serving the people, that government needs to serve us and not the other way around, and that looks to the future. I know this is a complicated time to be an American, but I actually believe we could look back on the 20s. This is going to sound strange. I believe we could look back on the 2020s with pride. Maybe not for how it started out, but for what happened next. That we'll have the kind of leadership that will enable us to say, by the time that our kids know exactly who's in charge of our government and are asking questions about what we did back in the 2020s when everything was on the line, that we can say that we took the steps that are needed to set up our future generations for success. Those are the decisions that are in front of us right now. And they will come to a head one conversation, one door knock, one canvas, one phone call, one text at a time. Which brings me to the last thing I want to say. Talked a little bit about why Jocelyn Bensel will be a great governor. I've talked a little bit about the leadership we have versus the leadership we could have in Washington. But the most important people in this equation are you and whoever you can get a hold of. Because for anybody who will see an Instagram reel of me or a news clip of Jocelyn tonight, there are people who you can reach who will not be reached any other way. And I'm talking about the folks who share your values but are starting to lose hope in the political process. And I'm talking about people who maybe aren't always exactly where you are politically, but who understand that things need to change. And I'm asking you, urging you, to reach out to everybody that you can think of and remind them of what's going on in this all-important Michigan governor's race. So are you ready to do that? Are you ready to volunteer to knock on some doors? Are you ready to reach out to some friends and family? Are you ready to find that disagreeable uncle on the family text thread and say, hey, maybe this time we can do something different? Are you ready to make sure that Jocelyn Bensel is the next governor of the great state of Michigan? So am I, and if you follow through and we follow through, we can't lose. We're going to have a lot to celebrate this November. Thank you for being here. Thank you for being so committed. Go spread the word, please.
1: So, former Transportation Secretary Pete Buttigieg campaigning for Democratic candidate for Michigan Governor Jocelyn Bensel. Bensel also took questions from reporters at this event.
2: What does Pete Buttigieg's endorsement mean for motivation, energy, enthusiasm, and campaign?
3: Look, Pete's not only a Michigander, he's one of the best leaders in the nation. And he's someone who's a thoughtful, smart leader who is strategically thinking not just about how we win this fall on a message of affordability and improving people's lives, but also how we define the future, the role of government, and also the leaders in this nation. So I'm excited to partner with him, not just to win in November and elect Democrats up and down the ticket here in Michigan, but also to have a collaborative thought leader and partner in trying to define the future of our nation, the future of our democracy, and the future of our economy. He's a great friend as well. We've known each other for decades. So to have him now actively as part of this campaign is thrilling and exciting, and I'm excited for our families to be doing more campaigning together.
2: Well, oh, you will be campaigning together.
3: Oh, yeah, absolutely. Yes. You know, we both have young children. It's something we've also talked about, being parents and balancing what it's like to lead in these turbulent, tumultuous times with young children. Being able to connect with someone who's also a parent and seeking to serve is unique and special, and it's one of the reasons why we've become such good friends over the years.
4: I apologize for being tardy, but I was wondering if I could ask you about the significance of the endorsement and if you could, again, share your plans for campaign together moving forward.
3: Yeah, I'm excited to have Pete Buttigieg on our team. He's not only one of our country's most prolific leaders, but he's a thought leader who's strategically and intentionally thinking about the future of business and the future of our economy, the future of our democracy. And as we work over these next 4 months together to elect Democrats up and down the ballot here in Michigan, defining all the ways we will transform government to drive down costs and grow our economy and keep people safe, I'm also excited to have him once I hopefully win this election as governor, as a thought partner and leader as well, to define the future of our nation in a way that is people focused and service oriented. And also our families are very close. We both have young children. And so to campaign with and work with someone who also understands the responsibility we have as parents in this moment is especially important to me. So grateful to have him on the team. And tonight's event was really special.
4: And just one more quick one. State Senator Robin Moore dropped out of the race. Mm-hmm. In her statement, she did say she was committed to working to get you elected.
3: Yeah.
4: Have you been able to speak? Do you anticipate her joining you on the trail?
3: Yes and yes. Mallory is also a great friend and has been a friend for a long time. Also a mom who understands the challenges of leading, and also being a parent of a young child.

0: and defining our future together. So I, State Senator McMorrow has been a great friend for years, will continue to be, and I'm sure you'll see us on the trail together as well. She reiterated her commitment ongoing to serve in our state, and I hope she does. You'll see us working together in many ways to not just elect Democrats up and down the ticket this year, but to serve as well the future of our state.
1: Thank you.
0: Thanks.
2: What about data centers? Mm-hmm. Would you recommend a moratorium in the state of Michigan?
0: I've talked about guardrails. In fact, just this morning we released our plan to protect our Great Lakes, protect our environment, protect our air, and ensure Michigan is a place where we hold polluters accountable and put guardrails in place, not just for data centers, but any corporation would want to come to Michigan. We need to ensure if they do, they are required to go through rigorous standards, standards that would protect our water, drive down energy costs, and engage in rigorous discussion with the communities they want to locate in a transparent way where they're potentially in engaging in and agreeing to community benefits agreements that are enforceable. And if those efforts don't work or are not respected, we absolutely need to look at moratoriums to ensure we're protecting above all our Great Lakes, our environment, and the communities we have in Michigan.
2: How do you respond to your the fact that your husband is involved in a data center
0: project? We previously worked for an organization and now has left that role and has invested in affordable housing around the nation. He did that in January, and it's something that was really important to him. I think for me, I've always been focused on, as a leader, standing up to anyone at any point who would try to interfere with the rights and freedoms of Michiganders, and you'll see that for me as governor, someone who's aggressively committed to putting guardrails in place to protect our communities against any corporation that would try to take away our environment.
2: You mentioned transparency.
0: Yeah.
2: What will you do as governor to ensure that there is transparency there?
0: Yeah.
2: We were told there would be transparency, and there is not.
0: You may have the current governor.
2: Yeah.
0: Well, as Secretary of State, I've been proud to actually expand the transparency of our office, not just in elections where we've implemented hundreds of audits to provide more transparency about the security of our elections, but also in how I operate, not just complying with FOIA, but creating the first of its kind portal on our website where anyone could see all of the FOIA requests we receive and our responses to them. I want to expand that portal to all of state government as governor and voluntarily as well comply with FOIA. This is what I've done throughout my career. Yeah. Every job I've had, whether it was running a law school or running one of our state's largest agencies, I proudly complied with FOIA. Transparency is our friend. It's a great way to ensure citizens have access, especially in this era of misinformation, to reliable information about what's actually happening in government. So to me, it's something that is not only the right thing to do, but it enables citizens to have rightly placed faith and trust in their government leaders who will, as I will as governor, show up every day to drive down costs and make their lives easier.
2: So will there be something that you can do to protect the reporters and the journalism in the state of Michigan?
0: Yeah.
2: There are other states that have benefits if you subscribe. You get a tax break. In Michigan, can Michigan protect the community journalists? Because there should be more reporters here talking to you. There aren't enough reporters here.
0: Well, I will say this is the fifth day of a statewide campaign, and we've been talking to reporters consistently all around the state. However, I appreciate those ideas. I totally agree. I believe strongly in the importance not just of local press and media, but in investing, especially in this time, in opportunities for citizens to be not just engaged but informed. Mm-hmm. So the role of the press is critical in our democracy, and I would love to learn more about what other states are doing to help amplify that role, because it's something – recognizing the important separation between government and the press, I'd love to explore ways in which I, as governor, can enable the growth and investment in local media. So thank you.
2: To Senator Peters.
0: I will.
2: Gary
0: thank
2: Peter.
0: Thank you for that tip.
2: I talked to him on Saturday, and he is absolutely interested in
0: great
2: what you're talking about.
0: Great to know. Wonderful. All right.
3: Sorry,
0: thank you. Good to see you.
3: Guys.
0: Thanks, guys. Good
3: nice.
0: To see you.
3: Yep. See you tomorrow.
0: All right. Take care.
4: Democratic candidate for Michigan Governor Jocelyn Benson answering questions at a campaign event in Traverse City. We also heard from former Transportation Secretary Pete Buttigieg, who has endorsed her. Benson currently serves as Michigan Secretary of State, and she's running in the Democratic primary against Genesee County Sheriff Chris Swanson. That primary will take place on August 4th.
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1: In their book, Regime Change, New York Times White House correspondents Maggie Haberman and Jonathan Swan discuss their bestseller about the first year of the second Trump administration. They examine his inner circle, the decision-making process on some of the major issues, and what they found inside the Oval Office and the Situation Room.
3: It occurred to us, and this is part of the reason for the title, Regime Change, we're covering a presidency that is completely unrecognizable to term one, but also we can't think of a historical analog of another American president using power this way.
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4: 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New York City Mayor Zohran Mamdani announced new consumer protection initiatives for New Yorkers on Friday, July 10th. Specifically, these initiatives aim to make it easier to cancel subscriptions and crack down on so-called junk fees. He was joined by former Federal Trade Commission Chair Lina Khan. She championed these policies during her tenure under the Biden administration.
7: I'm Julie Hsu, the Deputy Mayor for Economic Justice. Right now, companies make it easy to sign up for things and hard to cancel them. They advertise one price and charge you another. That costs you New Yorkers real money, up to $162.5 million a year. Commissioner Levine, Lina Khan, and I spent years in the federal government protecting consumers and workers and recognizing that the vast majority of consumers are workers, that corporations count on being too small to fight back. This mayor is leading that fight here. So it is my honor to introduce the mayor who has made today's exciting announcement possible, Mayor Zohran Kwame Mamdani.
8: Debating how much of a full name to say.
9: It's the dramatic pause that makes it worthwhile. Yeah. Good morning, everyone. It is a pleasure to be here at this rec center alongside so many friends, fellow New Yorkers, and partners in government. And I want to thank the members of our administration for all of their work in making today possible, whether it is our Deputy Mayor for Economic Justice, Julie Hsu, our Commissioner of DCWP, Sam Levine. I also want to thank our former Chair of the U.S. Federal Trade Commission, Lina Khan, and a co-chair of our transition, as well as State Senator Kristen Gonzalez, who is here with us, and who is the chair of the New York State Senate's Internet and Technology Committee, and has been a fighter when it comes to this issue. Now, in Adam Sandler's criminally underrated 2006 film, Click, Christopher Walken, in his role as Morty, the angel of death, begs us to, quote, consider the leprechaun. He's always chasing the pot of gold, Walken says, but when he gets there at the end of the day, it's just cornflakes. Whether it's an internet provider or a commercial gym, too many in our city have made and developed the bad habit of disguising cornflakes as gold. New Yorkers reckon with it as almost every part of the customer experience. When they are not told how much something truly costs, and when they get a mess of hidden fees that they never signed up for, cannot cancel, and cannot afford. Life in our city is already hard enough. New Yorkers already feel a pit in their stomach as they check out at the grocery store. They scrimp and save to make rent. They sit at kitchen tables with piles of bills, wondering how they'll ever be able to afford all of them. The last thing that New Yorkers need on top of all of that are airlines or credit card companies making life even harder by trapping them in a web of hidden costs. Those traps are concealed when you book a hotel, when you buy concert tickets, or when you finally cave and get that free trial to watch the World Cup. It might be a $5 surcharge, or it might be an added $20 at the end of every month. Either way, it adds up fast. It is estimated that the average family of four loses more than $3,200 per year on junk fees and hidden costs. New Yorkers already struggling to afford the basics simply do not have that kind of money to lose. And it's not just working people who suffer as a result of these costs. It's also businesses that operate with integrity and play by the rules. City Hall will not sit idly by while some exploit those same working businesses and people to pad bottom lines. 4 days after I took office in January, I signed 2 executive orders to hold these kinds of abuses accountable and to crack down on junk fees, on subscription traps, and deceptive practices in New York City. Then we were also in State Senator Kristen Gonzalez's district. Today, I am proud to announce that we are taking this work a step further with 2 new rules that we are enacting under the authority of our consumer protection law. First, we will be launching the nation's first ever click-to-cancel rule. Because if you can sign up with one click, you should be able to cancel with one click. Second, we are enacting a new junk fees rule that will require fully transparent all-in pricing. That means no additional costs, fees, or charges after you've already made that purchase. Together, these laws are estimated to save New Yorkers more than $162 million per year. And for any who have built a business model on hidden fees and exploitation, consider this to be an official notice. If you violate either of these rules, you will be held accountable to the tune of $525 per violation. And just like those junk fees, I promise it does add up, and it does so quickly. New Yorkers have enough to worry about without these kinds of hidden costs weighing on their minds. No longer will our city be a playground for those who think they can make a quick buck on the backs of hiding this kind of information from New Yorkers. City government will instead be standing alongside New Yorkers who deserve to know what they are paying for, businesses that operate ethically and transparently like so many across our city do, and against those that harm millions of working people. Thank you so much.
4: New York City Mayor Zohran Mamdani.
7: Speaker is Commissioner Sam Levine.
10: Well, thank you. Thank you, Deputy Mayor Sue. Thank you, everyone, for coming. I also want to thank our mayor. There is simply no bolder leader in the fight for a government that puts working people first. And I should add, no one else who could convince me to eat a Crunchwrap Supreme on camera or come to the gym on a hot day wearing a suit. I also want to thank my friend, mentor, and former boss, Lena Khan. In her time at the FTC, Chair Khan proved something indispensable in Mayor Mamdani's administration, that committed public servants can successfully challenge concentrated power and deliver results that working people can feel. Lena, in short, made people believe in the power of government again. Now, speaking of believing, I want to share a short story. 28 years ago, a future DCWP commissioner desperately wanted to get his hands on Cher's new album, Believe.
9: Incredible album.
10: Incredible album. We didn't coordinate this. Unfortunately, he had not been bar mitzvahed yet, and he didn't have the $15 to go to Sam Goody and buy the CD. But then Salvation arrived in the mail, an offer of 10 free CDs shipped to his door. All he had to do was sign one little form. I didn't know it then, but I had just signed up for my first subscription. A couple months, a stack of CDs, and a pile of bills later, I experienced something else for the first time, my first subscription trap. It would take a rueful confession and the intervention of my parents to cancel that subscription. I share this embarrassing tale of my 90s childhood to make the point that subscription traps are nothing new. But today, amidst this affordability crisis, the largest companies in the world have weaponized the same tricks, building whole business models and ripping people off. Tell me if any of this sounds familiar. You check your receipt and find charges you can't explain. You make it all the way to the end of the checkout, only to be bombarded with extra fees. You sign up for grocery member, a gym membership, a streaming service, a subscription, and canceling it somehow is harder than signing up. Or you make what you think is a one-time purchase only to learn you've been signed up for a subscription. I think many of us have come to feel this is inevitable. The feeling like we're navigating a minefield when we're shopping is simply the price of modern convenience. But here in New York, we are rejecting that as a false choice. We're insisting on an economy that treats people with fairness and dignity. And it's with that commitment that we are announcing two landmark consumer protection rules that will save New Yorkers hundreds of millions of dollars, restore fairness to the marketplace, and put an end to practices that flourished across the country because Washington, D.C. failed to act. First, New York City is banning subscription traps for good. Delivering on Mayor Mamdani's Executive Order Number 10, DCWP is implementing the first municipal click-to-cancel rule in the United States, guaranteeing that New Yorkers can cancel services as easy as they can sign up for them. If a business can enroll you with one click, they can let you cancel with one click. It's that simple. No more free trials that secretly become monthly charges. No more cancellation pages buried beneath endless menus. And it's going to make a big difference. The Roosevelt Institute estimates that this rule will save New Yorkers up to $160 million a year and 600,000 hours. But we're not stopping there. Today we're also proposing a groundbreaking affordability reform that carries out Mayor Mamdani's Executive Order Number 9, which directs us to crack down on junk fees across the city. And we are not nibbling around the edges. We're proposing a ban on junk fees in New York, mandating all-in pricing and requiring businesses to advertise the total price for any good or service up front. The price you see should be the price you pay. Over the last 6 months, we've exposed these spurious charges again and again at DCWP, from outlawing bogus destination fees secretly tacked on to hotel stays, to holding companies just this week, Extra Space, accountable for levying undisclosed late fees to bait and switch consumers and drive the costs even higher. These are not isolated incidents. They are symptoms of an economy that profits from confusion instead of competition, rewarding businesses that trick their customers and punishing businesses that play by the rules. Our proposal puts an end to that. Companies will finally need to compete on price. Those that break the law can face steep penalties and be forced to pay back their customers. I urge all interested New Yorkers to provide feedback on our junk fee proposal. For decades, corporate lobbyists and high-priced lawyers quietly decided what policies came out of City Hall.
4: Commissioner of the New York City Department of Consumer and Worker Protection, Samuel Levine.
10: This new era, the working people of New York will call the shots. Let me close with a broader observation. In the first 100 days of this new era, we moved quickly, using executive orders, inspections, enforcement actions, compliance blitzes, and community outreach to send a message that this administration is relentlessly focused on driving down costs. I'm sure many expected that with 100 days behind us, we would slow down and return to business as usual. Today shows that the opposite is true. The flurry of announcements we made in the first 100 days only laid the groundwork for what we're announcing today: systemic reforms to drive down costs, lift up honest businesses, and make New York's economy fairer for all. At DCWP, we're proposing, implementing, and enforcing the strongest consumer and worker protections in the United States, and we're doing it in record time. And I can assure you, we are just getting started. So thank you again for being here for this historic announcement. Together, we can believe in life after subscription traps. We can believe in life after junk fees. We can believe in a city strong enough to deliver a fair economy for all.
9: Incredible.
10: Thank you, and let me turn things back to the Deputy Mayor.
7: Now we'll all be humming that the entire day. Our next speaker is Senator Kristen Gonzalez.
11: Thank you so much, Deputy Mayor. Good morning, everyone. It is such an honor to be here. During what is a summer, I have never been prouder to be a New Yorker. We had a Knicks championship. We have the World Cup. Our buses are getting faster. And now, by banning subscription traps and tackling junk fees, we are literally putting money back in all of our pockets. My name is State Senator Kristen Gonzalez. I represent this area, and I chair the Technology Committee in the State Senate. And something that unites my constituents across the three boroughs is the feeling that they are paying more and more for less and less. for too long, companies have been able to stick us with junk fees and make it incredibly difficult to get out of subscriptions. I believe that technology should make all of our lives better, and it shouldn't trap us in subscriptions that we don't want or need. As you heard, on average, a family in New York pays $3,200 a year in subscription fees. That means with Click to Cancel, we stand to save yearly $162 million. That's $162 million that goes into our economy, that goes to our working New Yorkers, that goes towards building a New York that we can be able to live in and afford to live in and love. So I want to thank our mayor, Zoran Mamdani, who has been leading on this effort and so much more. I want to thank our deputy mayor, Julie Sue, as well. I want to thank Commissioner Sam Levine, and certainly thank Lena Khan, who has really started these conversations nationally for years. And I have to say, again, as a legislator and a New Yorker, I am so proud to stand here today to show that this is what it means to have a government that works tirelessly for all of us, a government that leads with integrity, and a government that is literally going to save real New Yorkers time and money. Thank you so much.
12: And our last speaker is a national and global leader, a hero to consumers and workers, New York City's own Lena Khan.
13: Thank you so much, Deputy Mayor Sue. It's so wonderful to be here with all of you on such an exciting day. From the day that he launched his campaign, Mayor Mamdani promised New Yorkers that making this city more affordable would be the North Star of his administration. Over the last 6 months, we have seen a relentless focus on using all of the tools of government to do just that. And today's announcements mark yet another clear step to deliver on that promise. Subscription traps and junk fees have become a common business tactic for cheating people. At the Federal Trade Commission, we would receive tens of thousands of complaints each year from people who had lost hard-earned money to these predatory schemes. People wrote to us about spending days trying to cancel a gym membership, about charges that kept appearing months after they'd been canceled, about having to navigate a maze of confusing web pages, sit for hours stuck in a doom loop on the phone, or even get on a plane just to cancel a subscription. These are not just the tactics of fly-by-night scammers. These are now part of the business model for some of the largest companies in our economy. Our FTC investigations found that Amazon executives, for example, had an actual business initiative designed to make cancellation more difficult. They even called it Project Iliad, likening the process of cancellation to Homer's epic about the Trojan War.
4: Former Federal Trade Commission Chair Lena Khan.
13: Adobe executives, meanwhile, admitted that their early termination fees had become, quote, a bit like heroin for the company, a form of revenue they just couldn't quit. Some of the richest companies in our economy now treat subscription tricks and traps as a systemic way to squeeze more and more money out of Americans. That's why I'm so thrilled to see DCWP announce this final click-to-cancel rule, requiring that firms make it as easy to cancel a subscription as it is to sign up for one. Commissioner Levine helped pioneer this work at the FTC, and I cannot imagine a more fearless and dedicated public servant for standing up to this misconduct here in New York. That's not all we have to celebrate today. It's also fantastic to see DCWP published a draft junk fee rule for New Yorkers to weigh in on the coming weeks. These junk fees have also proliferated across our economy, inflating how much people pay, including in transactions where they have no choice. At the FTC, for example, we found that Invitation Homes, the country's largest landlord of single-family homes, was using junk fees to deceive renters about how much they would have to pay every month. People would see one rent advertised and then go see the property, pay the application fee, sign the lease, only to then get a monthly bill that was hundreds of dollars and sometimes even thousands of dollars more expensive. These fees are more than just annoying. They represent an upwards transfer of wealth, often from people who are already living on the financial margins of this city, to people who are ultimately looking to buy a private jet or a second yacht. Both the click-to-cancel rule and the proposed junk fee rule are designed to protect people from predatory tactics that have proliferated as more and more of the economy moves online. They are going to save New Yorkers real money, and they're ultimately about ensuring that we have an economy built on fairness and honesty rather than on cheating and deception. It's been remarkable to see in just 6 months how committed this administration is to using all of its tools to take on the affordability crisis. And I know between the mayor, Deputy Mayor Sue, and Commissioner Levine, and with terrific partners, Senator Gonzalez, they're just getting started. Thank you so much.
14: We're going to take some questions about today's announcement, and we have the commissioner available to answer questions as well. We're going to start with Praj at The Nation.
15: Hi. There are some state laws around this. There are some state laws around this, and previously customers have been writing to the state attorney general with complaints on resolving this. So I wonder how this is going to exactly work and how customers can reach out if they have to cancel something.
9: So I think first and foremost, this falls firmly within DCWP's legal authority, as it is regarding companies that are transacting with New York City residents. These are rules that will be put into effect on October 1st of this year so that companies have time to be able to comply with them before DCWP begins its enforcement. And I do also just want to credit New Yorkers, because it is thanks to their complaints that they made to 311 and through DCWP's online portal that we were actually able to secure the close to $2 million that DCWP Commissioner referred to earlier when it came to the settlement this week. So much of this is only possible because New Yorkers have alerted us as to where these kinds of practices are flourishing across our city.
4: New York City Mayor Zohran Mamdani.
9: Anyone else wants to add any additional details?
11: Absolutely. Yeah, I certainly see this as working with the state laws we already have implemented. I certainly want to credit Senator May as well for her leadership in this area. And what I'll say is at the state level, this has been a fight. We had corporations lobby us at incredibly high levels to make sure that we were actually passing a weaker version of click to cancel. And while they were fighting us in Albany, this is proof that here in New York City, your mayor is fighting for you. And so this is actually a model that I want to see across the state, but also across the country.
14: Yeah. Thank you. We're going to go to Sophie from Mother Jones next.
16: Right here in the second row. Hi. So I am curious about whether there are any specific industries or even specific companies where you guys have found that these practices are most prevalent. What do you have your eye on?
9: Well, I think you've heard from a number of us this morning around specific sectors where New Yorkers have found themselves trapped in subscriptions time and again, whether it be the location that we're all gathered here today in terms of gym memberships, or it has to do with even airlines, credit cards, things of that nature. I don't know if our commissioner would like to add anything to that.
10: Yeah, thank you, Mayor. I was just going to add, we see subscriptions flourishing in the economy. I read my speech on an iPad today because my printer didn't work. I don't want to buy a new printer because I don't want to have to subscribe to a printing service, to a cartridge service. Cars now you buy, often automakers are trying to sell you subscriptions. Wall Street has sent a clear message to large corporations that they love to see consumers in subscriptions, and we know why. There's friction around cancellation. Consumers stay enrolled. Companies get the debit from their account every month, and consumers don't even often know about it. That's why we're putting an end to those practices in New York City. Subscriptions can be great, but if you want to get out of one, you can, thanks to this new rule.
14: All right. We're going to go to the Jacobin next. And remind me your name. Spencer from Jacobin. Thank you.
17: Hey. To what extent will this affect people outside of New York City, and is this part of your vision of a kind of 21st century sewer socialism?
9: No, I would say we would not be standing here were it not for the leadership of Lina Khan and of Sam Levine and Julie Hsu all at the federal level. And it served to create an inspiration and an example for what municipal policy could look like. And we want to make it very clear, as you just heard from State Senator Gonzalez, that this is possible to do. Because so often the knock that a progressive policy receives is that it's a good idea, but it can't actually be implemented. And now we're showing, in fact, that click-to-cancel is something that can be implemented. It can be just as easy to cancel a membership as it is to start a membership. And we're looking forward to using the power of example to show that this isn't just an intellectual victory. It's a victory that will be measured in more than $160 million that New Yorkers will save.
14: Other questions about today's announcement? Juliet, yes. Sorry, just wait for the microphone, please. Thank you.
18: So how exactly will this be enforced? Will you be going company by company and looking at their practices? Is this, you know, just a blanket, you know, okay, we expect everybody to adhere? How will this really be applied?
9: We're first going to start with Cher fans who've been taken advantage of. No, I'm just kidding. I'm going to pass it over to our DCWP commissioner.
10: It's going to be enforced by ordinary New Yorkers in the first instance, going to us, calling 311, going to nyc.gov/consumers, and telling us when they're trapped in subscriptions. If you file a complaint with the City of New York, with our department, the first thing we'll do is we will mediate that complaint. We will try to get money back in your pocket and make sure you can cancel that subscription. If we see a pattern, the same company, as we saw with Amazon at the FTC, ripping off a lot of people, we will take that company to court, as we did with Extra Space earlier this year, and we will fight to get money back into New Yorkers' pockets and a permanent injunction so they can't keep cheating people.
14: Thank you.
9: And I'll just add one additional point, which is that we are looking to make it as easy as possible for businesses to comply with this. This is done out of a desire to make an even playing field across the city, one where consumers are not being taken advantage of and one where businesses who play by the rules are not feeling like they're being left by the wayside. And so we are going to give businesses months in order to comply with this before enforcement begins. And all of that comes back to the fact that there's no desire to be punitive for punitive sake. There is a desire, however, to ensure that people are not being taken advantage of.
14: Any other questions about today's announcement before we go to off topic? All right. Thank you all. Thank you to our speakers. We have time for some off-topic questions as well. We're going to start with Melissa Russo from NBC. If you could just wait for the microphone.
19: Hi, Mr. Mayor. How are you?
9: I'm doing well. How are you?
19: Fine. Thank you. Can you please address the controversy that has developed over the city's immigrant enclaves list? Do you believe that there are neighborhoods that were left off that list? And if the city plans to add more, which other neighborhoods do you think should be added?
9: Yeah. So this map was initially created by the prior administration in 2023, and when we inherited it, we added a few additional neighborhoods. It's clearly not an exhaustive list of the more than 200 ethnic communities that call our city home, and we're going to be making additional changes in the future to reflect that, and that includes adding Little Italy to the map.
19: Oh, Little Italy.
9: Yeah.
14: Thank you. We're going to go to Katie Honan next.
20: We're passing. Here we go.
9: Hi. Not that long.
21: I have two questions. At the City Reporter, we published a story last month about the untold number of New Yorkers whose SNAP benefits have been stolen from them in skimming schemes, and there's no recourse for them to get the money back. So you have people who are already food insecure who are losing thousands of dollars and they can't buy necessary food. In some states like California, they repay the money and there's some kind of victim's compensation for it. They don't have that in New York. Is that something that you would look into with the state to consider? And then I have a second question.
9: Yeah. You know, when I was the assembly member for Astoria and Long Island City, we were hearing complaints from constituents about an aspect of this, which is also the theft of cards and the inability for all the protective measures that should be in place to actually be in place. So I'm aware of that conversation as it was happening at the state level, but I will follow up on the conversation around compensation and the comparison to California's law.
21: My second question, I mean, it feels like a long time ago now, but last week, obviously, there was a big wedding at Madison Square Garden that used a lot of police resources. Months ago, local community groups, local organizations, you know, block associations and that kind of thing were told that they could not have events on those days around the 4th of July because of strained police resources with the Sale 250, with the World Cup. But then they were upset to see that police resources were brought, obviously, for a billionaire's wedding at Madison Square Garden. Do you want to address some of that controversy? Because it seems like there's almost like a, not to borrow a former mayor's term, but a tale of two cities about who gets to have events and who doesn't. And could you also confirm that Taylor Swift will be paying the city back any and all money for police overtime? And if so, how much and to whom?
9: So, yeah, quite a few there. Taylor Swift will be paying, has paid already, the cost of the permit that was lodged, which was over $160,000, for that event and for the response to that event. And that was
4: New York City Mayor Zohran Mamdani.
9: That was finalized, I think, in just the days before the event itself. Now, when it comes to this summer, as you heard it from State Senator Gonzalez, as being a summer where we've not only had the Knicks' first championship in 53 years, the World Cup, our nation's 250th anniversary, a number of what are both historical and generational events, we have made clear that there would be limitations in terms of what the city would be able to do. However, that would not actually limit New Yorkers' ability to go to the park, to have a barbecue, to have a lot of the things that were feared about at first. And then I will be following up on the earlier questions around SNAP.
14: All right, let's try to...
9: The permit fees.
14: Thank you. Let's please try to keep to one question. We've got time for a few more. I know. We're going to go to Marcia from CBS.
2: So, Mr. Mayor, this has to do with Legionnaires' disease.
9: Mm-hmm.
2: I know that there are a number of buildings on the Upper East Side where you found it, but apparently DOH is not going to release that list till later today. I wonder if it could be released earlier, given the fact that people might not have to make plans to move if there's disease in their building. But also, the council speaker is asking for you to test the water tables and towers, not only in the affected buildings, but a wider swath so that people, especially older people on the Upper East Side, could have some peace of mind.
9: So I'll just take this opportunity, Marcia, to first give New Yorkers a sense of where we're at this moment. Right now we have 46 New Yorkers who have tested positive for Legionnaires. As of this time, there have been no New Yorkers who have lost their lives as a result of this outbreak. Now, if you live, work, or have visited the area since late June and are experiencing flu-like symptoms, whether that is a cough, fever, or difficulty breathing, I would encourage you to contact a healthcare provider. Now, there are times when there are outbreaks of Legionnaires where New Yorkers have concerns as to whether this impacts their ability to drink tap water, to bathe, to use an air conditioning system. This does not impact that. You are fully safe to continue to use all of those different aspects of living in our city. And to your point, we have completed sampling of and testing every single one of the cooling towers in the affected area, and that is alongside taking an aggressive posture where we have ordered every single one of those buildings to clean and disinfect their cooling towers on the basis of their initial testing results. Now, we're going to release a full list of potential addresses shortly. We're in touch with the Department of Health on that. I know that in prior administrations that hasn't been an approach they've taken, but we want to be transparent with New Yorkers about this. We're looking to do it as quickly as we can. And what we're also looking to make clear is that this is something that will continue to be a top priority for our health department.
14: Thank you. All right.
9: Yes.
14: Thank you, Marcia. We've got time for just one or two more. We're going to go to Henry.
9: It's safe to drink tap water, to bathe, to shower, to cook, to use the AC.
14: Thank you, Marcia. We're going to go to Henry from PIX. Just wait for the microphone.
20: Hi, Mayor. I'm also following up on Legionnaires. So,
9: yes.
20: So just two follow-ups based on what
9: Please.
20: You just said. Is there going to be any offer of free testing to anyone who wants it in those zip codes, say if they're experiencing symptoms or just maybe have concerns they are near one of the buildings that has been identified? And then also, I understand everything you just said. Was it ever considered to just order everyone in the zip codes to clean every water tower, which specifically is what Speaker Menin suggested the other day?
9: So I will get back to you on the first question. And I think where we've wanted to focus our efforts is first on anywhere that may be affected at this time and then start to expand that out. So I'm glad that thanks to the Department of Health, their beginning of their work during the holiday weekend, at which point the cluster was at two people, to continue to expand that in terms of the cooling towers. And I know that work's going to continue.
14: All right, last question will be Kelly from New York One.
22: Hi, Mr. Mayor.
9: Hi.
22: My question for you is, recent reporting showed that the International Affairs Commissioner, Ana Maria Artila, was trying to meet with Iran's ambassador. Thoughts on her coordinating that meeting without your awareness? Also, what do you see Artila's role as the Commissioner of International Affairs? Is she supposed to be making these types of foreign policy, I guess, decisions behind your back? I mean, your reaction to that. And also, sorry, Did you see the Graham Platner video and your thoughts on that?
9: I haven't seen the video. I want to be clear on your first question. That meeting did not take place, it will not take place, and I did not know about it until there was a press inquiry regarding it. And when it comes to the work of our commissioner and our international affairs office, it's to ensure that as we are a city of the world, that we are also there to meet with leaders from across the world. The focus is always on our city and our relationship.
22: Thank you.
0: Reprimanded for planning the meeting?
9: The commissioner recognizes that this was made an error, and we're working on a new process in terms of new meeting requests. Again, this was a request that came into the office, not one that originated from the office.
22: Would you support
3: meeting with the ambassador of Iran?
9: No, I've said that meeting will not be taking place.
22: Thank you, Kelly. That's all.
9: Thank you all very much.
4: New York City Mayor Zohran Mamdani announcing new customer protection initiatives for New Yorkers on Friday, July 10th. He was joined by other New York City officials and former Federal Trade Commission Chair Lena Khan. Coming up on C-SPAN Radio, California Governor Gavin Newsom is speaking at the opening of a Democratic Party field office in Las Vegas. That's scheduled to begin in just a few minutes at 1 p.m. Eastern Time, and we'll have live coverage. But now, here's some of the conversation on this morning's Washington Journal.
5: Welcome back. We're glad you're here. We're joined by our next guest, Michael Kazin. He's a history professor at Georgetown University. He's here to discuss the growth and influence of democratic socialism inside the Democratic Party and comparisons to other political ideologies. Michael, good morning.
23: Good morning.
5: Thanks so much for being here. You've studied this for a long time. People will be interested to know you most recently wrote a book in 2022 called What It Took to Win, A History of the Democratic Party. Let's talk about zooming out. Just what's your kind of bird's eye view of where democratic socialism or how it factors into the Democratic Party right now in 2026?
23: Well, democratic socialists, most of them members of Democratic Socialists of America, this organization that was formed in 1982, are doing very well. Obviously, they're doing very well in blue, very blue districts, very blue areas, New York City, Seattle, some several other places around the country that would vote for any Democrat, basically. And there's a lot of unhappiness among young Democrats, especially about how weak they believe that the Democratic establishment's response to Trump's second term have been. That's one of the things which is, I think, building support for socialists. And also socialism has a certain more positive ring to it than it did during the Cold War for a lot of Americans. And this is especially true, I think, since the Great Recession, 2008 and 2009. So Mamdani's win in New York City last year is really the, could be a turning point in the history of democratic socialism in America. No socialist has ever won such a high office in American history.
5: The Washington Examiner had this piece out last month, and the numbers have grown since, but the headline was over 30 socialists have won primaries this year. They wrote that candidates endorsed by the DSA have scored victories in 35 primary elections so far this year, including upsets against entrenched incumbents. Obviously, as you alluded to, a lot of these races are happening in very blue areas where Democrats kind of have the final say. Has it surprised you, though, to see some of these long-term incumbents, I think of Diana DeGette in Colorado, get pushed out? These were very progressive lawmakers, but they had these younger socialist candidates running against them and saying they represent kind of the outgoing system and you should elect me forward. Has that surprised you?
23: It surprised me how many are winning. I think what's important here is that DSA really has built something of a machine in these areas. And in primaries especially, and it's true both for Republican and Democratic primaries, if you have a lot of dedicated canvassers, small donors, people who are willing to every weekend or sometimes every day go out and knock on doors, and incumbents in these areas often feel, I think erroneously, a little too comfortable. That was true in 2018 when Alexandria Ocasio-Cortez upset a leading Democrat in New York City and won as the first socialist to be elected to Congress in a long time. And I think it's true today, too. It's hard to beat something with nothing. And young socialists are pretty well organized in these areas.
5: If you're just joining us, we're speaking with Professor Michael Kazin. He teaches history at Georgetown University and is an expert on the Democratic Party. And we're talking about the influence of democratic socialism inside the party. I'm curious from, I want you to put your professor hat on. I want to read a portion from the DSA website and then ask you about it. They say, at the root of our socialism is a profound commitment to democracy as means and end. As we are unlikely to see an immediate end to capitalism tomorrow, DSA fights for reform today that will weaken the power of corporations and increase the power of working people. How is it different from traditional socialism as you would teach it in a history class?
23: Socialism actually began as democratic. It began 200 years ago. The very term was popularized by a capitalist, actually, named Robert Owen, who was from Great Britain and came over here and founded so-called utopian socialist colonies in places like Indiana and Ohio. So at its root, it was democratic. At its root, socialism was the idea that the majority of people who are working people, work for somebody else, should run the society. And so in that sense, it was, would be the rule of the majority, which is democracy, the rule of the people. Of course, communists, also called themselves socialists. The Soviet Union was the Union of Soviet Socialist Republics. And during the Cold War, socialism, for most Americans, meant tyranny. It meant state ownership of all the means of production. It meant severe restrictions on the freedom of speech and the press. But there's also another socialism, what in Europe is called social democracy, which is very powerful in places like Norway and Sweden and Iceland, to some degree in France and even Great Britain, when the Labour Party was very strong, which believes in building a larger welfare state, more egalitarian social policies within a capitalist society. And those groups in Europe, those parties in Europe called themselves socialist, but they're very different from the communist parties that called themselves socialist in Eastern Europe and China, North Korea.
5: I'm glad you brought up communism because President Trump and a lot of prominent Republicans have started talking about it almost on a daily basis. It seems like it's going to be a big part of their midterm messaging. I want to play for folks a quick clip of President Trump's July 4th speech where he talked about it, and then I have a question for you after.
1: America will never be a communist country. Won't happen. Communism is a loser, and it always will be. The communist system is the opposite of the American system, and the communist system has never worked. Our warriors did not fight communism on battlefields across the world, only to have that menace rear its ugly head right back here in America. We're not going to let it happen. We like to stop a threat like that immediately and before it begins. It's like a cancer. You got to cut it out. You got to cut it out fast.
5: So, Michael, one, do you think this will be an effective form of political messaging for Republicans, especially as we're seeing this rise of Democratic Socialist candidates on the Democratic side? And two, is it fair or is it accurate for the president to link the current Democratic Socialism movement we're seeing in the U.S. to communism more broadly, as he described?
23: Well, it's worth observing, I think, that in his first term, President Trump used some of the same language about socialism. He called it socialism. But now maybe he sees that socialism is a little more popular, so he's shifted to calling it communism. It's kind of interesting. But anyway, and I think, obviously, people who come from former communist countries or countries that had state socialist systems like Venezuela, especially those who live in, say, South Florida, are likely to agree with that rhetoric and agree that they don't want anybody called themselves a socialist to take power, whether they're communists or not. DSA, of course, has the quotation from their document that you quoted made clear, do not believe in communism. They believe in democratic socialism. You can argue there's a problem with that if you want to, but it's not the same thing as the government of North Korea or the former government of the USSR. How successful it'll be really is, it depends on how scared people are, you know, of socialists actually being, wanting to bring into power a system much like those discredited tyrannies of the past. I think around the edges it could be popular, but I don't think it's going to be the main way that Republicans are going to try to keep control of the of Congress. They're going to have to talk about issues that, that most people actually care about, I think. Whether they do so successfully or not is a different matter.
5: Let's let's hear from some callers who have questions for you. Barry is calling in from Toms River, New Jersey on the Republican line. Good morning, Barry. You're on with our guest.
6: Good morning. When people use these terms like socialism, communism, fascism, et cetera, there are basic definitions for these terms, and they're contained in Merriam-Webster's dictionary. When these people use these terms, they then change them to fit their conversation. I was in South Florida during the election, and where they were promoting that Castro was a socialist like Joe Biden. Well, if Castro was a socialist, Cuba would be like Denmark, and it's not. If you read the dictionary, it defines fascism as, you know, a government form where one person calls the shots all over. But then if you go to the Republican National Committee's platform, they claim that they're there to enforce the America First agenda as directed by Donald Trump. So people have to use the definitions that are defined in the dictionary. Socialists, you pay your taxes. It goes into the company chest. I'm sorry, the community chest. And then community bills are paid from that. We don't get invoices from our police. We don't get invoices from our teachers or any of our municipal employees. They get paid out of society's community chest, the money that society, socialism, puts into the community chest to pay those things. So you'll see these terms getting bastardized, much the same way Christianity is getting bastardized by Christian nationals, okay? Thank you.
5: Michael, do you want to respond?
23: I think his comments are great. I agree with him. And the other thing to mention, you know, philosophers have a term, essentially contested concepts. And in many ways, socialism is an essentially contested concept. People will talk about what it is, what it isn't, what the dictionary says, what it's been historically. There were socialists who, as I said before, were communists and believe in a tyrannical system, a dictatorial system. And there are socialists who believe, as I said, as most people DSA do, in having a larger welfare state within a capitalist society, even though they would love to get to away with capitalism in the long run. But as John Maynard Keynes said, in the long run, we're all dead. So I think he's right. The distinctions really matter.
5: Mm. Speaking of distinctions, and you've touched on this a bit, but we're getting several questions on social media about this. Robert from Utah writes, please explain the difference between democratic socialism, socialism, and communism. And then another person weighed in on X says, please have your guest first clarify democratic socialism versus socialism. So even though you've touched on it a bit, can you kind of reiterate that in layman's terms for folks, how you would put them in different buckets?
23: Sure. Well, these terms are obviously historically bounded. I'd say the term socialism was coined in the 1820s. The social part of it is, you know, the community together, as your previous caller said, alluded to, and rather than individualism. Everybody who was influenced by Marx, whose most important writings were the 1850s and the 60s, called himself a socialist until the Bolshevik Revolution, until World War One, the Bolshevik Revolution. And during World War One, most socialist parties in the world supported their governments in the war. The Russian socialists split over this question, and Vladimir Lenin and Leon Trotsky and Joseph Stalin and the other Bolsheviks opposed the Tsarist government going to war. And they broke away from the socialist parties, which supported the governments going to war. And they renamed themselves, the Bolsheviks renamed themselves communists. But they said they wanted to carry out a socialist revolution in in Russia and elsewhere in the world, if they could. So originally, all socialists pretty much were democratic socialists. They wanted to take power through elections. They wanted to see unions being strong. They were willing to be voted out of office. Some believed in using violence to take power. Some believed in only using nonviolence to take power. But it wasn't really until the Bolshevik Revolution that you have this split between those like the Bolsheviks who believed a one-party state was necessary to build socialism in their country and then inspired other countries to do the same in Indochina, later on in Cuba, China, and so forth, and those who continued to be democratic socialists, some of whom morphed into being more reformist socialists, like the social democrats I mentioned before in Europe, like the government, like the parties which have often run the governments of Sweden and Denmark and Norway and sometimes Germany after World War II, West Germany after World War II. So those are the differences, at least historically. And you really can't understand, unfortunately, these words without understanding that history.
5: Yeah, thanks for that breakdown. Let's hear from Mary calling in from Philadelphia on the Democratic line. Hey there, Mary. You're on with our guest.
7: Yes, good morning, C-SPAN. My problem is with the structure of these social services programs.

0: programs that we have in this country, and this is in every state, they stem from our unconventional wars that we have here, the war on poverty, the war on drugs, and now the war on terror. They take out of your tax dollars to fund these programs. You may not like them, but they're being funded based on grants that are going to all the states in this country with no oversight. You know, I'm aware of it because I'm a retired government worker, and no one knows what a lot of these groups are doing with the money. And when we do find one, no money is paid back to the taxpayer. I mean, and until we start taxing these programs and keep account under Treasury what they're doing with our tax dollars, because we have more nonprofits, more organizations in this country than we have employers. They have the CEOs get a high 6-7-figure salary out of our tax money, where the people that are under them are getting $7.25 an hour. You tell me, until we get control of this, then it's basically a lot of these organizations are engaging in misappropriation of funds. I want to thank you, and you have a good day.
1: Thank you, Mary. Michael, let's build on, I think, the point she was trying to reach, which is, we saw during Zohran Mamdani's mayoral campaign a lot of criticism over his idea of funded grocery stores, for example. But to her point, there are a lot of programs and you know, funding going out in terms of taxpayer funding for things that most Americans might not even be aware of on a daily basis. So what have you observed in your research just about how the public perceives where government funding is going to and what crosses the line to saying this is democratic socialism versus this is an essential need that we won't question?
2: Sure. Well, my book about history of the Democratic Party, I talk about a term called moral capitalism, where Democrats do best, and actually when the left in general does best, whether they're part of the Democratic Party or not, is when they really promote and when they're in power, pass policies which can help the ordinary American economically. And when they don't do that, Democrats don't do very well. And that's part of the reason I think why some of these DSA candidates have been doing well in primaries, because at least they promise to have much more of a economic populist program. And sometimes they say that will mean a lot more government spending and more government programs, which will help people, you know, kindergarten, pre-K, free childcare, I should say, obviously Medicare for all. But Americans, you know, are historically somewhat anti-statist. They don't like the idea of big government, but historically they've also liked government programs which benefit them. Social Security is untouchable, Medicare is untouchable, and people like the national parks, people like various other programs. Sometimes we don't know as much about them. People like environmental protection as well, for the most part. So when government is doing things which majority of Americans feel is really helping them directly, then they realize there's probably some corruption there, there's probably too much spending here maybe, but they're happy because they want those that assistance makes their lives more secure and makes for a more decent society generally. So socialists do have to straddle those two different points of view, I think. The anti-statist point of view, where Americans, a lot of Americans are mistrustful of government. They don't think it really helps them the way politicians say it's going to help them. On the other hand, when a program is in place and lasts for a while, and this is true of Obamacare too, even if the first they don't support that program, the majority at least, over time, they see the benefits and they, for the most part, stop opposing it. So I think that's really the way the history of those programs has worked.
1: Yeah, it's an interesting breakdown. I remember being on the campaign trail in 2024, and I found voters on both sides of the aisle who spoke fondly of the COVID stimulus checks, and they wanted to credit whichever president was in office for that, and they thought it was great and very necessary.

0: necessary. So I think that touches on your point. Let's hear from Anthony calling in from New York on the Republican line. Good morning, Anthony. You're on.
1: Hi. Thanks for taking my call. You know, it seems to me that we're at a moment in time which is not that dissimilar to what happened in the 20s, where you had a progressive, which I hate that word. I prefer to use the word leftist because just change is not always progress. But where you had people who were really struggling and they were looking for some sort of a way out. And that's when you saw, I think, an increase in the government programs that the professor was just speaking of. And yes, we do not live in a purely free capitalist society. There are elements of socialism. That's the nature of a large country. But when people compare the socialism or the social democrats now as though they're proffering something that will resemble the Scandinavian countries, I think that's absurd. Those Scandinavian countries are small countries. Their demographics are hardly complex. They're a very they don't have a lot of diversity that we have to deal with here. And I think that in the politics in this country, I don't think you can dismiss jealousy and resentment between different groups. And I think the social democrats now in this country play on that. When I see Bernie Sanders waving his arms around, this man is absurd. And he talks about the obscenity of Elon Musk as though Elon Musk creating these companies and then suddenly selling the shares public to become a paper trillionaire, as though he is affecting some man in the street's pocket. That's absurd. That's fomenting resentment and jealousy, and that's what they're really playing on. And I think that these people who are touting themselves as socialists are really nothing more than power mongers. And I think it is a very dangerous time in this country because these people would create a tyrannical state. And you saw evidence of that in the blue states, which embrace the COVID restrictions. I think that was a kind of a run through of what things would be like. And I can't state that more strongly. And that's how I feel.
0: Michael, you have any thoughts?
2: Well, the point the caller raises about the demographics of the Scandinavian countries, which are social democratic countries, is an important one. I mean, it's certainly true. The Swedish social democrats, when they originally took power in the 1930s, their slogan was not socialism now. It was a people's home, folkhemmet, I think it's pronounced in Swedish. And it was a pretty homogeneous society, white, mostly Protestant. And those societies have become more diverse in recent years, a lot of because of immigrants from Syria and other countries in Eastern in the Arab world, and more diverse religiously too. And some of the right-wing populist parties in those countries have increased their support in those countries because of anti-immigrant sentiment primarily. At the same time, the most popular politician in America today, according to polls, is Bernie Sanders. And of course, he's not in power. He's a senator and from Vermont. He's in his mid-80s. He's not going to run for president again. But at a time when the president is pretty unpopular, when the Democratic Party as an institution is pretty unpopular, the Republican Party as an institution is pretty unpopular, the idea of someone doing something more transformative to change American society, I think is popular among a lot of Americans, again, from diverse groups as well. When Sanders ran for president in 2016 and 2020, he did not have a lot of African-American support, for example, but the polls show he has more now. And I think, you know, we've had programs in this country, like Social Security, like Medicare, which popular along different, among different ethnic groups and racial groups, and also different regions. The 1930s, the New Deal was not social democracy, but it sort of gestured towards social democracy. A lot of government jobs were created, because it was during the Great Depression, so a lot of Americans were hurting. We don't have that high unemployment now that they had in the 30s, but for a time, those politics were quite popular in America, and that was certainly true too for a while in the early 1960s. Lyndon Johnson's Great Society, again, had a tinge of social democracy. A lot of higher education and K through 12 education, Medicare, Civil Rights and Voting Rights Act for the first time, making us a real democracy, I think. So there have been social democratic moments in America, and we might be approaching one again. And does that mean we'll never get the kind of system that they have in Norway or Iceland or Finland? I can't tell. But it's certainly true that as sentiment grows to favor more of those programs, more of that kind of system, that will influence, already has influenced the Democratic Party, and whoever runs for president as a Democrat in 2028, if the popularity of socialism continues, that candidate will, I think, be a more progressive left-wing candidate than either Kamala Harris or Joe Biden was.
0: Mm. We'll squeeze one more call in before we have to take a break. Niran calling in from St. Rose, Louisiana, on the Democratic line. Good morning. You're on with us.
3: Yes, good morning. Thank you for taking my call. I have a question. I live in the South and the Metro New Orleans area. The public schools have gone down their standards and they are closing schools for average working class families to send their children. Public transportation is horrible. And the healthcare system is going down, and I see so many homeless people now in the suburbs. Before it was only in New Orleans area. And the word, in a socialism is a very bad word in this part of the country. And the elected officials are not talking about solving these problems. There are some private individuals who like to help, and they would contribute to some organizations. You know, we have something called the Second Harvest, which...
4: A portion of the conversation on this morning's Washington Journal. 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This is live coverage on C-SPAN Radio. Here's Nevada Democratic Party Chair Danielle Monroe Moreno.
5: No.
6: Do I need a mic?
5: I don't know. I have a pretty good map, big map. Good morning, Democrats! For this election cycle. You know, as Nevada Democrats, we never take our foot off the gas, so at the end of one election cycle, we get right into the next one. Thank you for being out here on a kind of warm Saturday morning in Las Vegas. It's a little cooler than it was a few days ago for the opening of our CD4 coordinated campaign office. Thank you to our amazing staff and decorators who got this going. Now you know this is home. Work in this area town in CD4 because we have a lot of great things going on in CD4, right? On the ballot for North Las Vegas, there's a person running for mayor. I don't know who she is, but I hear she's kind of amazing. For the city of North Las Vegas without having a Democratic legislator, right? I need to have a change in the governor's office. And I need to send our amazing congressman back to Washington, D.C. to continue fighting for our family. So without further ado, I'm going to turn the mic over to my friend, our congressman, Congressman Stephen Horsford.
7: Well, good morning.
8: Good morning.
7: Let's give a round of applause to our state party chair and the next mayor of North Las Vegas, Danielle Monroe Moreno. Welcome to my neighborhood, the 4th Congressional District. I grew up right down the street on Dean Leonard. This community has made me into the person I am, not just the elected leader that I am, but the person that I am, because this community gave me a shot. It gave me a shot to contribute and to make change and to find my voice and to realize that together we can do and accomplish anything. Look around this room. Look at the diversity. Look at the generations that are represented. That is Nevada. That is the 4th Congressional District. We are multiracial. We are working class. We are fighting for the people who make Nevada work. And as your representative, I'm proud to take on this fight every single day on behalf of the people, not just against the current occupant of the White House, but more important than him, for the things that people need. Better health care, more affordable housing, access to job training and apprenticeship and college funding, making sure that we have child care and that we don't leave any community out or behind. That is the charge that you have given us, and that is the fight that we will take. But look, I'm also one of the 30 most competitive races in the House. We don't win.
4: Democratic Nevada Representative Stephen Horsford.
7: House Democratic majority, unless we win and hold the 4th Congressional District. Are you going to help me do that? And Susie Lee in District 3 and my colleague Dina Titus in District 1. The road to the majority in the House runs through Nevada. So winning back the House, to join with Senator Rosen and Senator Catherine Cortez Masto, and making sure that we have a new governor here in Nevada. And the person that we're going to make the next governor is a fighter. He's a fighter for the people. He's been fighting on behalf of all of us to protect our rights, our freedoms, and our opportunities. While there are forces trying to take away those rights, he's the one, as Attorney General, that's been holding the line.
9: Thank you.
7: So what better person to put in the governor's mansion than the guy that has been doing that fight for the last 7 years? Look, there are forces that are trying to rig this election. We're seeing it every day. Here in Nevada and all across the country. But guess what? The power is with the people to make it too big to rig. Are you ready to make it too big to rig? Are you ready to make this election too big to rig? The people will make this election too big to rig. And this...
10: Too big to rig! Too big to rig! Too big to rig! Too big to rig! Too big to rig!
7: And how do we do that? We do that by organizing, by talking to our neighbors, by making sure that every eligible person understands their power and that we elect people up and down the ballot who are running for office who are going to be the change that we need in this moment. Amen. So this is one of the offices that we're going to do that organizing in. Welcome to the 4th Congressional District. Join me in bringing to the mic our next governor, the Attorney General, Aaron Ford, everybody.
11: How y'all doing? How y'all doing? Hey, everybody, I am Aaron Ford. I'm your Attorney General, but I'm also your next governor. Before I say anything further, though, I got to give it up to a man who is younger than I am, but has been a mentor to me my entire time in the state. He's a person who is unafraid, stands up, represents the entirety of this district, but beyond that, the entirety of this state. I'm so proud to call him a friend. Give it up for Congressman Stephen Horsford. Now look, he talked about this room. Talked about this room looking like Nevada. Yeah. And I couldn't say it any better. It looks just like Nevada. Yeah. And what I have said time and again is that you deserve representation that represents the entirety of the state of Nevada. Right. Is that unreasonable?
9: No.
11: Yeah, it's not unreasonable. In fact, I've said it before, you could have been here for 3 generations or for 3 days. Right. If you live in Nevada, you're part of the Nevada family, and you deserve representation. You can be married with 2.5 kids or a single parent with 3 kids. If you live in Nevada, you're part of the Nevada. And you deserve to be represented. You can be black, white, Latino, Asian, Native American. It doesn't matter. If you live in Nevada, you're part of the Nevada. And you deserve representation. You can be gay or straight. Doesn't matter. If you live in Nevada, you're part of the Nevada. You can live in Las Vegas, Elko, Reno. Doesn't matter. If you live in Nevada, you're part of the Nevada. And you deserve representation. Now, here's the problem. Ya tenemos un gobernador que no se cuida en total la Nevada familia. Nada más quiere cuidar por las corporaciones, las personas que le dan dinero. Pero yo voy a representar la familia en total. ¿Me entiendes, Mendez? Sí, es cierto, sí, es cierto. Yeah. Look, the problem is we have a governor right now who doesn't represent the entire Nevada family. He represents the corporations and those who give him his money. He doesn't care about everybody. He alienates, he ostracizes. You know what else he does? He bows down. He capitulates. He kowtows. He kisses up to. He lies down to Donald Trump. He's afraid of Donald Trump. He's a doormat to Donald Trump.
4: Democratic candidate for Nevada Governor Aaron Ford.
11: You deserve a fighter. Someone's going to stand up, someone who is unafraid to do that, and I'm going to be that governor. We are living in an affordability crisis that this Lombardo Trump economy has caused. You got a governor who lies down when Trump says he has a bill he calls beautiful. And I'm wondering how you call it beautiful when 100,000 Nevadans about to lose their health insurance. Good. He has lied down. He's laid down when Donald Trump tried to take away SNAP benefits during Thanksgiving. You remember that? The man went out to D.C. for a $5,000 plate fundraiser to beg for Donald Trump's endorsement. And you know what I was doing? Suing to get $500,000. You know, what's interesting, though, is that he calls my lawsuits unfortunate. What's unfortunate is that he doesn't recognize the importance of standing up for the rule of law. He doesn't understand standing up for the entirety of the Nevada family. He wants to lie down. I call him Lying Lombardo. That's what I call him. By the way, he also lies a lot. That's a different conversation, though. At the end of the day, though, we have an opportunity for Accountability Day to come upon us on November 3rd. Accountability Day, y'all. That's Election Day. That's the day when you get to show up and take your friends, your family, your neighbors to the polls and let him know he needs to look for a new job. Look, y'all, they spent $13 million in this campaign so far. Lying, trying their best to... Lion Lombardo? Is that what you say? You call him Lion Lombardo? That's what I heard of. Check out. They spent $13 million. And the polls right now are tied. They haven't moved the polls. The polls are tied. Here's what we know. The race is close. It's going to be close. But we're going to win. We're going to win because we got people on our side. He might be worried about the corporations in this state. I'm worried about the core of this state, which are the people. So thank y'all so much. I want y'all to know that I'm going to be a governor for the entire Nevada family. Now listen, we have a friend in the room with us right now who shows us what it's like to stand up. Who shows us what it's like to take on a bully. Who shows us what it's like to ensure that folks are taken care of and that we keep our eye on the prize. I am happy to be able to introduce the governor of the great state of California, Gavin Newsom, everybody.
9: Thank you. I forgot how much fun politics is. I mean, who said that? People at home, you gotta join this energy. This is amazing. It is great to be. First of all, thank you guys for being here. I'm serious. Thank you for distilling us with a sense of well-being. Thank you for being the antidote to all the cynicism, all the negativity, all the fear that is out there that marks so much of our conversation. Thank you guys for stepping up and stepping in and being there. Thank you, by the way, for being there, not just for Steve and Danielle and for Aaron, but for being here for each other.
12: Yeah.
9: Being here for Nevada. Being here for our country.
12: Yeah.
9: Being here for the world we're trying to build. This has been hard. And it's been hard for a long time. You know, I don't think most of us haven't fully absorbed what you've all been through, what we've all been through together over the course of the last 6-7 years, and, you know, social unrest and, you know, wars and pandemic. Oh. Trump coming down the escalator 10 years ago.
12: Oh.
9: January 6th. Wow. You know, guy lost the election, tried to light democracy on fire.
13: Yeah.
9: You know, in the spirit of what Stephen just said and the Attorney General just said, I mean, followed that up by calling the Secretary of State down in Georgia, demanding almost 12,000 votes.
13: Yeah.
9: Yeah. You know, is it a surprise
13: no.
9: that we're where we are today?
13: No.
9: Did it surprise anybody that this guy called the governor of Texas, Greg Abbott, saying he was, quote unquote, entitled to five seats for mid-decade redistricting to try to rig the election before even one vote was cast? Why did Trump do that? Because he knows he's going to lose this November if we do our job, if we turn out.
4: Democratic California Governor Gavin Newsom.
9: You're the antidote to all of this. It's all about you. I mean it. And so, again, thank you. It's a way of just reinforcing my gratitude, my respect for your passion and action. Thank you for stepping up and stepping in. Thank you for being leaders. Thank you for being accountable to each other, for our community, and for the world. Again, you know, that we celebrated this year, 250th anniversary, the best of the Roman Republic, the best of Greek democracy, co-equal branches of government, you know, popular sovereignty. The Attorney General mentioned the rule of law, not the rule of Don. And I hope it's dawned on everybody that our politics has changed, which means we need to change. And that as a consequence of that, we have to recognize, you know, what's at stake and put a stake in the ground with clarity and conviction. The majority getting Speaker Jeffries back as Speaker of the House of Representatives, that comes through the fight. That is what this is all about. So, again, thank you for all that you've done, but most importantly, what you'll be doing over the course of the next few months, because that will be determinative. The Attorney General has made the point, $13 million already spent against him. Donald Trump already sent a missive saying he was going to arrest your Secretary of State if he didn't turn over all the voting rolls.
13: No.
9: You may have seen today, New York Times, four subpoenas against journalists.
13: Yeah.
9: The Trump administration, Department of Justice, against journalists today because he didn't like the reporting on his Qatari airplane. That $400 million grift. By the way, it's not just $400 million. There was $930+ million in the Pentagon budget. He was cutting Medicaid, 100,000 folks from slots here in Nevada, as he was putting close to $1 billion for his private plane. And don't think for a second that plane doesn't go with him when he leaves. The Trump administration is a corruption story, period, full stop. The greatest grift we've ever seen in American history. That's what we're up against, all of us. But in the spirit of what the Attorney General said, I look around this room and I see the diversity. I see time of life, as he said, not just state of mind. You know, and I'm reminded, you know, I come from California. 27% of our state is foreign-born, majority-minority state. We practice pluralism. That's a word you don't hear. We celebrate our diversity. We don't tolerate our diversity. That's our strength. I'm sorry, JD. I'm sorry, Rubio. That is our strength. That's what makes America great. That's what the Founding Fathers lived and died for, our ability to live together and advance together across every conceivable difference. So it's a special place, California, yes, and Nevada. And so I'm proud to be here. We share the same lake. We share the same rivers. We share the same air. And yes, we share the same values. But they're not always present in our politics. And that's what this election's all about. We need to be repairers of that breach in the spirit of Isaiah.
13: Yeah.
9: And so all of you, thank you, Nevada, for being here, for these three remarkable leaders. Thank you again for stepping up, stepping in. And let's win back the House of Representatives. Let's win the mayor's race. And let's take back the governor's office. Governor Ford sounds good to me. Thank you guys very, very much.
11: Are you guys ready to win?
14: Yeah.
11: Are you ready to organize to win?
14: Yeah.
11: Well, we have a special presentation we would like to make to Governor Newsom. You are here in the historic West Side. You're here in the historic West Side. This is a community of great history, great culture, great people. And we are so delighted to have you here opening our campaign headquarters to win this cycle. But we want to present to you this jersey.
9: I'll take off my shirt if you want.
13: all my staff out there about to jump over.
11: You are now a proud member of the historic West Side.
13: Look at that.
11: So let's get out here. Let's organize. We're open right now. We can phone bank, we can door knock, we can register, and most importantly, we're going to make this election too big to rig. Too big to rig.
4: Democratic California Governor Gavin Newsom campaigning for Democratic candidates in Las Vegas, Nevada. Those candidates are a candidate for North Las Vegas Mayor, Danielle Monroe Moreno. Representative Stephen Horsford is running for re-election to represent Nevada in Congress. And Nevada's Attorney General Aaron Ford is running for governor. This has been live coverage on C-SPAN Radio.
15: Watch America's Book Club, C-SPAN's bold, original series, Sunday with our guest, Pulitzer Prize-winning author Geraldine Brooks. She is the author of 6 novels, including Horse, People of the Book, Year of Wonders, and the Pulitzer Prize-winning March. Ms. Brooks has also written acclaimed works of nonfiction, including Memorial Days, 9 Parts of Desire, and Foreign Correspondence. Her books have been translated into more than 30 languages. She joins our host, renowned author and civic leader, David Rubenstein.
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17: 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I think it's much harder to spin it out like, a silkworm out of nothing. 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So then there's room for imagination. As Mark Twain said, fiction is required to stick to possibilities. Truth isn't.
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4: 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Maine Democratic Party Chair Charlie Dingman announced that the party will hold a nominating convention on July 25th to pick a replacement for Graham Plattner. He made this announcement in a video posted to social media on July 10th.
18: Hi, I'm Charlie Dingman, Chair of the Maine Democratic Party. Today, on behalf of the party, I have issued the call for a nomination convention to choose a new nominee for U.S. Senate. This call to convention provides the most inclusive, representative, and transparent process possible under these unprecedented circumstances and the applicable laws. Today, we are announcing that we will hold our nominating convention on Saturday, July 25, where delegates from each of Maine's 16 counties will vote for our new nominee. The convention will be fair, representative, and as transparent as possible as we all come together in service of our ultimate goal, defeating Susan Collins and winning this Senate seat. In coordination with our legal counsel, we have put together a plan for this nominating convention that will allow us to choose a qualified candidate who has the energy, ideas, and popular support to defeat Susan Collins, sending a senator who works for all of us to Washington in her place. The stakes are incredibly high with an unhinged billionaire-driven federal regime that we absolutely must hold in check. We're also up against a timeline here that we did not choose. and we face legal limitations because our laws really never anticipated this unusual circumstance. We've worked hard within those constraints to create a process that includes varying viewpoints, honors the diverse backgrounds of Democrats across the state of Maine, is legally sound, and is fair to all the candidates who will seek the nomination. We're proud that as we've worked through this very difficult process, we have produced one of the most open and inclusive processes that we believe any state party has ever undertaken to replace a Senate nominee. It will require an immense amount of work to get this done. Resources and coordination that we will have to pull together over the next 17 days. We believe all this effort is worth it in order to be as transparent as possible and to honor the enthusiasm, the energy, the deep desire for positive change that Maine Democrats and others have shown during this election cycle. This election has focused more sharply than ever on the ideals that we share as Democrats and the urgency of turning those ideals into concrete improvements in the lives of Maine people. We intend, as we embark on this process together, to be guided by those ideals, that our working people shouldn't struggle to put food on the table while billionaires have record wealth and do not pay their fair share. That hardworking women and men in our fields, forests, waters, offices, stores and factories, and all those they care for deserve health care, fair pay, enough to eat, and a roof over their heads. That women deserve to have their rights restored across this country after Susan Collins ripped away reproductive freedom and allowed our federal courts to threaten instead of protecting our rights. Our message to Mainers is this. While these circumstances are unprecedented and the challenge is enormous, your state party is ready and capable of rising to this challenge. We are committed to this fair and transparent process that we've included in our call to this convention. We are committed to a process that delivers a nominee who will achieve our common goal, replace Susan Collins with a true champion of our rights, who will resist and repudiate a cruel and monumentally corrupt federal regime. This isn't going to be easy, but I look forward to working with you to get it done.
4: Maine Democratic Party Chair Charlie Dingman announcing that the party will hold a nominating convention on July 25th, 2026 to pick a replacement for Graham Plattner. He made this announcement in a video posted to social media on July 10th. Now, more campaign 2026 coverage. Republican U.S. Senate candidate Ashley Hinson and Republican gubernatorial candidate Zach Lawn spoke at an Iowa Republican Party fundraiser dinner in Des Moines on July 10th. Here's Republican candidate for U.S. Senator to represent Iowa, Ashley Hinson.
19: You know, it's always tough to speak after Jeff Coffin because, you know, he just has real confidence problems. He's so shy. But I will say this, that Jeff, my boys do look up to you because every time they have to go to one of these Republican dinners, they're like, who's that funny guy who always kicks things off and gets things going? So Max and Jax are super fans, Jeff. It's great to see you. It's great to see all of you and to be with you and so many patriots. And I am really grateful to be here tonight to celebrate you, Governor Kim Reynolds. You're just such an amazing governor. We talk about you all over the country. You are such a leader by example. I still remember the first time I came to see you in your office when I was thinking about running for the state legislature more than 10 years ago. And, you know, I think we all know that video of Tom Cruise jumping on a couch. You haven't seen anything until you've seen Governor Reynolds jump up on a chair, because she can do it, and she does it like the best of them. So, Governor, thank you so much for your leadership. To your parents, thank you so much for sharing your daughter with us for so many years. And, Kevin, to you as well for your service. Matt's at home with the boys tonight, picked one up from camp, so we get it. We're a family team, right, and we understand how important that is. So thank you so much. You've kept Iowa moving with such integrity, and you're just such a great example. So let's give another round of applause to our fabulous governor, Kim Reynolds. So I mentioned my boys. One came home from camp today, and the first thing they had to do was, of course, take him to a shower. But that, you know, nothing trains you better for serving in Washington, D.C. and serving in the halls of Congress than being a mom to teenage boys, because not only are you constantly reasoning with unreasonable people, but as I mentioned, their hygiene is questionable. And a similar situation in Washington, D.C., but much like the governor and how you chose to enter public service, I entered because I'm a mom and I wanted to make things better for the next generation. Working mom to two amazing, rambunctious young teenage boys, and I wanted my kids to have the same amazing opportunities that everyone else has had. I wanted that for my community and for all of our communities, too. I actually worked as a news anchor and reporter, so I was in the belly of the beast myself covering those stories, and I met families who were struggling and told those stories. I met parents who couldn't quite get ahead, students who were doubtful of their own futures and their own potential opportunities, not just here in Iowa, but across the country. And so I wanted to do something to help really restore that dream and that hope, to protect our shared Iowa values. And they seem to have gotten lost in Washington, D.C. And so I think we needed a strong voice, someone who could tell Iowa's stories, advocate for Iowans. Fast forward to today and what we've seen in places like Iowa. Under Governor Reynolds' leadership, Iowa has become quite the model for the rest of the country, I think. Are we proud to be Iowans? We are. I can tell you why I'm proud to be an Iowan. It's because I know we budget responsibly. We treat tax dollars like they're your dollars here in Iowa. We stand with our law enforcement and our first responders, and we work to get government out of the way so that our people have the opportunity to succeed with a hand up, not a hand out. That's an important distinction I think we all understand in this room. And I know I've spent a lot of time in the last couple of months reflecting on the conversations that I've had as I've crisscrossed all 99 counties of this state, from kitchen tables to town halls to family farms like the one I was at this morning with our great Ag Secretary Mike Nagy, to visiting our small businesses on Main Streets, walking those with our retiring senator Joni Ernst in her hometown of Red Oak. No matter where I went around this state, Iowa families were telling me the same thing. They want the same thing we all want, affordable child care, the ability to buy a home and achieve that American dream, access to quality health care, no matter what the zip code is, to keep more of the hard-earned paycheck, and to know that their government is actually focused on solving real problems, not playing political games. So that's why I was so proud to work with my colleagues in Congress and in the Senate to pass the Working Families Tax Cuts, 1,100 pieces of legislation that were focused on you, the taxpayer, and returning money back to you, including no tax on tips, no tax on overtime, no tax on Social Security, and enhanced child tax credit so you can keep more of what you earn. Do you agree you can spend it better than the federal government can? Well, and as you may have noticed, we have a pretty tight majority in Washington, D.C. right now. Any given day, it's just hovering right around 218 votes. But I actually came into Congress in the minority. I don't recommend it under Chuck Schumer, Nancy Pelosi, and Joe Biden. I don't think we want to return to those days, right? But I can tell you this, that my philosophy on governing hasn't changed, no matter who has the gavel. It is about getting things done for Iowans and making sure that we can work with anyone to get those priorities across the finish line. So I've remained committed to making sure we are standing up for our veterans. We're standing up for our farmers and agriculture, improving access to maternal health care.
4: Republican U.S. Senate candidate to represent Iowa, Ashley Henson.
19: Communist China can't own a single acre of Iowa farmland. We're going to protect our most precious asset. So those will continue to be my priorities for you in Washington, D.C. And I can tell you this, Iowa is going to be the center of the political universe this year. Democrats in Washington see this as their greatest opportunity this year to take back not only the Senate seat and our congressional seats, but the governor's mansion as well. Are we going to let them do that? No, we're not. I know because I have you and other Iowans across the state working with us to make sure we're getting that story out. We're going to hold this U.S. Senate seat and send the message to Washington, D.C. that Iowa is not for sale. Do you agree with me there? But it's not going to be easy. I think we all know it in this room. We've seen this story before, and Chuck Schumer is ready to spend unlimited amounts of money here in Iowa. In fact, he spent more than $10 million through a super PAC to try to get his preferred candidate across the finish line. That's more than he spent on any other candidate in the entire country. So that's a pretty good signal of what they're willing to do to try to take this seat back. The Democrat dark money groups are already lining up to spend tens of millions of dollars to tell lies about me. And so I know it's up to all of us in this room, and this is what I say all the time when I'm out on the campaign trail. They're going to lie about me, so I'm going to tell the truth about them. And that's exactly what we're going to do. Together, we are building that movement of people who are tired of Washington, D.C. and being dysfunctional and corrupt. And we will not rest until Washington, D.C. runs a lot more like the state of Iowa. So that's why I'm running for the United States Senate, because Iowa deserves a leader who will actually show up for those votes and actually deliver results, who will fight for your families and mine, our small businesses, and our farmers. So let's talk a little bit about my opponent. You may have seen some of those ads running in the past couple of months for my opponent, Josh Turek. He tried to sell himself during that campaign as a moderate, right? This is the new Democrat approach, right? They're going to campaign like a moderate and govern like a liberal. So we know his voting record when he did show up in Des Moines is exactly what he'll do in Washington, D.C. So he has voted for things like allowing kids to change their genders at school and not tell the parents about it. Do we have a problem with that? I think so. Parents know best what their kids need at school. He also skipped nearly 60% of the votes at the state capitol and still took the per diem check from you every single day. I think that's wrong. I think he stole from taxpayers. So let me be very, very clear here. Chuck Schumer is on the ballot this year, and he goes by the name of Josh Turek. And we're not going to let him win, are we? No. So I need your support. Thank you so much for having me tonight. And again, Governor, I'm so privileged to serve alongside of you and continue your great legacy of keeping Iowa moving and making sure Washington, D.C. runs a whole lot more like the great state of Iowa. So thank you for having me. Let's go out and win. Thank you.
20: Hey, thank you. Thank you. Thank you. Thank you. This is quite an honor. Hey, thank you. Go and have a seat. I was once told if you get a standing ovation at dinner, don't get happy. They're just wiping crumbs off their lap. I hope that wasn't the case. You know, Jeff, you didn't tell me that all the donors that haven't been returned my calls are going to be in the same room all at one night. So I'm very glad to see you guys here. No, I just want to, I think perspective is very important here. And as Jeff said, I've been an outsider candidate. I'm new to this. But I have to thank you all for something. And what I have to thank you for is for welcoming me and my family into this party, into this race, getting behind us in the way that you have. It has been nothing short of unbelievable for us to have seen the support that you all have given. And I also want to give my wife, Annie, a thank you for being behind me in this whole thing, this whole process. You know, often if you come to an event that I do, I like to tell stories of Iowa's history. And the reason I do that is because I do this at home. You know, I spent the better part of a decade in education, and I learned very clearly that stories are how we communicate some of the most important ideas in our culture, and that's not new. This has been going on for a very long time. I started with telling my son Hudson over here stories that we make up about great-great-grandpa on the farm, finding a pocket watch, and every time he found it, he'd go back in time, and Hudson would be there, and he'd be on adventures with his family, and I'd tell him family stories from that regard.
21: Republican candidate for Iowa Governor Zach Lawn.
20: In the place of understanding that family history truly matters, that our history truly matters. And I would tell you that one of my favorite activities that I've done is in Cedar Rapids, Iowa, there's a place called the Half Price Bookstore. It's up on Collins Road. And we'll take all seven of our kids out there to buy books. And when you have seven kids you've committed to buying books for, half price is a necessity because it can get very expensive. But I go very quickly to the Iowa history section. I was just there last week with the kids, and I like to find books on the stories of Iowa's history and Iowa's past. And I think oftentimes we do this, we should do this, because if you want to destroy a culture, you've probably heard me say this, destroy their stories. Make them ashamed of where they came from. Try to rewrite the history books in such a way that people wouldn't believe their ancestors were good people and wouldn't believe that they built something for them, even though they'd never meet them, to provide a better life for them. You'd believe that this is all about the oppressor versus the oppressed, instead of the eternal struggle that we all have together to make life better for each person around us and for our family. We've all been in this together. Our families have been for generations. And as Jeff said, I am very proud to be a Republican. I believe the Republican Party has an unbelievable history in this. And one of the stories I recently was going through a book with my son on, I read this book in 2012, is a story that I want to tell very quickly. In 1880, there's a Republican National Convention happening in Chicago. And about 50 years before that, a young boy was born. His name was James. His father died when he was 18. He lived in a log cabin. He did manual labor for most all of his young life. He became a teacher. He became a U.S. congressman eventually. Before that, he actually led a Civil War troop in to help keep Kentucky and save Kentucky from falling into Confederate hands. And in 1880, he was asked to speak on behalf of a man named John Sherman, who was running for president in Illinois at the convention. And as he got up there to speak, this was a very consequential election. We had been a tattered country for a long time. At this point, we didn't even have a national anthem. We weren't even a united people yet. We were still reeling from what had happened. And Ulysses S. Grant was running, seeking an unprecedented third term. John Sherman was running, and he had asked that boy from Ohio named James Garfield to read give a speech for him. And as James Garfield went up there, reluctantly from his farm in Ohio where he had been working, he gave a speech, and ballot after ballot occurred, and they couldn't find the next president of the United States, the next Republican nominee for president of the United States. The ballots were split. The 20th ballot was split. The 25th ballot was split. The 30th ballot, somebody yelled out from the crowd, "We want Garfield." And he said, "I don't want this. I'm not here for this. I'm here to support this man for president." But six more ballots occurred, and the next Republican nominee for president of the United States was James Garfield. And as he took that honor, he said these words. He said, "This is not a prize to be won, but a responsibility to be born." He understood what that meant, what they had bestowed upon him. I'll tell you, after the primary night on June 2nd, I felt a lot the same way. I felt like, yes, we had won, but there's a great responsibility. Because with being a Republican comes a great responsibility. We are the party of Abraham Lincoln, who stitched that country together after a bloody civil war. The country of Grant, who took Lee's surrender at Appomattox. We are the country of Theodore Roosevelt, who busted up big companies that were exploiting our people. He taught us that even Republicans, especially Republicans, should be stewards of God's creation. We are the party of Ronald Reagan, who taught us again how important it is to have the American ideals, how important it is to fight for the middle class. That is our party. And I will tell you, I am very proud to be a part of that party. But in the state of Iowa, we also have people. And this has been part of what's been such an honor for me. You know, Governor Branstad led this state for longer than any governor in the history of the country. And I'll tell you, he led our state out of the farm crisis. He kept a stable leadership for this state for years and years.
21: Republican Iowa gubernatorial candidate Zach Lawn.
20: Jim Reynolds, you passed the largest tax cut for the middle class in the history of our state. And you passed school choice reform that's the envy of so many states in the nation. We have so much to thank you for. And I thank you for that. So as I stand here as someone who is standing on the shoulders of people. And it's not a prize that I've won, but it's a great responsibility that I've borne. And I will tell you something very special happened today to me. A boy who grew up north of Sioux City in a small town, outside of a small town of less than 300 people, was endorsed for his campaign by President Donald J. Trump himself. You know, this is the part I was going to go into to talk all about my opponent, Rob Sand, but I believe Chairman Kaufman has done a good job at that. Well, let me just say, can I pause for a second and just tell you, you have thanked everybody else, Chairman Kaufman. We thank you for the leadership of this party. Thank you. But I will tell you, oftentimes you'll hear people talk about what's at risk for our state, what's at risk for our country, and I believe that's true. In our race, we know what's at risk. We know that my opponent is not being honest and authentic about who he is. He is not the moderate that he says he is. Going all the way back to when he was at Brown University, an Ivy League school, he called himself an extreme liberal in the newspaper and talked about how many times he had read the Communist Manifesto. He supported Joe Biden and Kamala Harris. He donated to Barack Obama and Hillary Clinton. He supported AOC's Green New Deal. He called for gun control on his own social media accounts. This is not the words of a moderate. And I could stand here today and talk to you all about that. But I will tell you, as you've seen at my campaign events, as you've seen as I've traveled the state, our campaign is different. It's about not just what's at risk, but even more so what the opportunity is. And the opportunity that's been given to me is not one that I take lightly. It's building off of the work of the people that have came before me. Governor Reynolds, Governor Branson, the legislature, the people that have taken the arrows. And I believe I am being put here for a time to take that mantle and to work to make Iowa the best place to raise a family, to start a business, to grow a farm, to build a community, to participate in your church. A better place than anywhere else in the United States of America. And I will tell you, that is my plan as your next governor. Thank you very much.
21: Republican Iowa gubernatorial candidate Zach Lawn and Republican U.S. Senate candidate Ashley Hinson speaking at an Iowa Republican Party fundraiser dinner in Des Moines on July 10th. Now, here's some of the conversation on this morning's Washington Journal.
0: Good morning and welcome back on this Saturday morning. We're joined by our first guest of the day, Danielle Pletka. She is a senior fellow at the American Enterprise Institute. She's here to discuss the latest round of U.S. strikes against Iran and the shaky path forward to end the war. She's a senior fellow in foreign and defense policy studies at AEI, focuses on U.S. foreign policy generally and the Middle East specifically. Danielle, thanks for being here.
1: It's a pleasure.
0: We spent a good amount in the first hour just going over the latest headlines. They seem to surface every hour. The president made some pretty notable statements on Truth Social over the last day, talking about, in his view, that the ceasefire is over, but that talks are going to continue. But then saying late last night that because of the reported assassination discussions happening in Iran against President Trump, he says over 1,000 missiles are locked and ready and that he's going to keep the U.S. military in place for the next year in case something happens. What's your take on these latest comments?
1: You know, I think the expression that has become common in Washington policy circles to describe the president's approach to Iran has been whiplash. And it's not whiplash based on what the difference is between what the United States is saying and what the United States is doing. It's whiplash based on what the president is saying one day and then saying the next day. And I think that is probably the biggest part of the challenge that we face. Because you and your listeners are watching this, I and my colleagues are watching this, but the Iranians are also watching it, and they don't know which Donald Trump to believe. And because of that, we have this sort of one step forward, two steps back, two steps forward, one step back process that really isn't getting anywhere.
0: To that point, we obviously saw the president attend the NATO summit earlier this week, and he spoke on camera a whole lot about this war. There's one soundbite I want to play from Wednesday, which got a lot of attention. It was very early in the morning, but it was the president just discussing his latest views on the Iranian people and on the negotiators that U.S. officials have been interacting with. Here's what he said.
2: It's a very interesting question. To me, I think it's over. I don't want to deal with them anymore. They're scum. You know what scum is? They're scum. They're sick people. They're led by sick people. And they're vicious, violent people. And if they had a nuclear weapon, they'd use it. As far as I'm concerned, it's over. I'll speak to our negotiators. They want to negotiate. They're good people. Steve Whitcomb.

0: They're good people. Steve Witkoff, Jared Kushner. But they have to come back to me. As far as I'm concerned, it's just a waste of time dealing with them. They're liars. We make a deal. And they, if I make a deal with him, we have a deal. And he goes out, he talks. We make a deal. Everyone's agreed. No nuclear weapon. We make a deal. They go outside, talk to the press. They say, we never even talked about it. There's something wrong with them. They're cuckoo. As far as I'm concerned, it's over.
1: Danielle, the president got a lot of attention for that, not only declaring the ceasefire over, but he was later asked just about this flip-flop on complimenting Iranian officials that the U.S. has been interacting with, and then just a few days later calling them scum. What are you hearing just from people around the world in terms of the global negotiating community about how hard it is to keep track of the president's stance on this?
2: Okay, well, there is no global negotiating community, so I'm happy to say that. but you know, look, there are state departments and foreign ministries around the world, and there is absolutely no question that people are confused by the president. You know, first we go to war, then we need to, then we hit their missiles, we hit their nuclear emplacements, we do it with the Israelis, and then, you know, and then in short order, we end up in a place where we're saying, maybe they need to keep their missiles. Maybe this is okay. You know, none of this is easy to read. And the president has been extraordinarily capricious on this front. And I don't know where it leads, because none of us really know what he thinks, because he seems to genuinely in his heart of hearts think different things every day. So where does this go? What does it mean? And what does it mean about the reliability of the United States as an interlocutor? Not much. Part of that, though, is on the president's negotiators, who have been feeding him these optimistic lines. Yeah, it's going great. Yeah, the Iranians really want this. And then the Iranians deny it. The question is, who's lying here? And, of course, the answer is pretty much everybody.
1: For those just tuning in, we're speaking with Danielle Pletka. She's a senior fellow at the American Enterprise Institute and focuses on foreign policy. If you have a question for her, we'll throw those phone numbers up on screen for you to call in. Democrat line, Republican line, independent. You could also text us here at C-SPAN. You talk about the negotiators, Danielle. I'm curious, Steve Witkoff, Jared Kushner, Vice President Vance, at times Secretary of State Marco Rubio, seem to be the point people still. Do you think they're the right team at this point to be negotiating with Iran?
2: Secretary of State Rubio really, I think, has quite a good deal of distance from this. I think the main negotiators are indeed Steve Witkoff and Jared Kushner, and to a lesser extent, the vice president, who has been made the face of this. And he has staff who have been at almost every quote-unquote negotiating meeting with the Iranians. Now, we never negotiate directly with the Iranians. It's always with a go-between. And that also creates a layer of misunderstanding. What do I think of those negotiators? I'm not too impressed by them. Look, Jared Kushner clearly surprised a lot of his critics, myself included, in the first term with the Abraham Accords. That was a magnificent accomplishment, historic, truly. But that doesn't mean that he is well-equipped, nor is Steve Witkoff, a real estate businessman, well-equipped to negotiate with the Iranians over this program. And what it really appears is that the Iranians have been, at least tactically, the victors in almost all these negotiations, which suggests to me maybe we don't have the right people who are there. Now, one caveat to this: negotiating with the Iranians is hard. They also took the Obama administration to town on the negotiations for the Iran nuclear deal in 2015. The Iranians are notoriously difficult to negotiate with. They have a tendency not to keep their commitments, whether it's to us or anybody else. And so, you know, the challenge is really to go in there with as much knowledge and as much skepticism as possible and insist on the president's red lines. And, you know, we haven't gotten very far.
1: Let's hear from some callers. We have Mickey calling in from California on the Republican line. Hey there, Mickey. You're on with our guest.
3: Thank you. I just want to say I agree with her totally. I'm 89 years old. I haven't lost my mind. But the president is making me lose my mind. One minute he loves them and they're just great and they tell him the truth and they want to do this. And the next minute they're scum. And as far as the

0: negotiation. We need people from the State Department to go and talk with them. That's what we need. Thank you.
1: Vicky, thank you. Danielle, to that point, you talk about how the Iranians are tough to negotiate with and have been for any administration. What would you say to somebody who says, well, the President Trump is using an unconventional approach, but it's worth a shot given the Iranians' difficulty?
2: Look, I have no problem with unconventional. I think that people who are in the Foreign Service, our diplomats, while I really appreciate their service to our country, are not always the best placed. You want somebody who can talk to the president every single day. You want somebody who really does have a sense of what the president will and will not accept. The problem is that the three main foreign policy challenges that the president has faced up to in his second term, whether it's Russia's war on Ukraine, Hamas's and Iran's war on Israel, or our war with Iran, cannot all be negotiated by one guy. It doesn't matter whether he's Superman, and Steve Witkoff is not Superman. But even if he were, that is impossible. Things get neglected. Things get left aside. And we do need a more experienced and serious team. To tell the truth, we really shouldn't be negotiating at all with the Iranians. We should be finishing the job and then asking them whether they want to give us what is necessary, and if not, reimposing the sanctions that we had in place. That is the right way forward.
1: Let's go to Mike calling in from Florida on the Democratic line. Good morning, Mike. You're on with our guest.
3: Good morning. My question is, why do we always have to basically use our military to basically kill other people when we can't get our way? We're killing our way all over this planet rather than sitting down having a conversation about resources in everybody's country and try to get along as human beings. That Israel's occupying Palestine. We're occupying other countries. We're going in, taking their leaders out, locking them up because we said they did something. But nobody can question us about our actions. Somebody really need to take a look at the human brain and see why we're always focused on destruction, no matter what.
1: Thank you, Mike. Danielle, you want to comment?
2: Sure. So, look, Mike, I understand where you're coming from. And, war is a terrible thing. It's terrible for the people who are, in our services, and it is terrible for the people on the ground. But we should make no mistake. We are the guarantor of the global commons. We are the country that has done more to preserve democratic freedoms, to open up the world to democratic freedoms than almost any other country. And I give the United States Democratic and Republican presidents and our armed services enormous credit for that. Sometimes there is no other option. Again, these are hard decisions. And the problem is that for all of us who are sitting outside the Oval Office, not in the position of the President of the United States, whether it's Barack Obama going into Libya or it's Barack Obama choosing not to go into Syria, whether it's Donald Trump going into Iran or choosing not to help, for example, the Ukrainians at a moment in time, all of those are very, very tough decisions that we don't think about making. If we did nothing in this world except provide humanitarian aid, the world would be a much worse place. And, if you don't like military action, then you should love what happened in Venezuela, which I'm assuming you were referring to, since Venezuela was a very precise military action in which nobody was killed and which we arrested somebody who was an indicted narco trafficker. But not just that, a human rights violator, a thief, tens of thousands of political prisoners, a supporter of terrorism. Those aren't things coming from me. There is broad international agreement about the nature of the Maduro government in Venezuela. So again, you know, it's not as easy as it sounds. It's not just all about accepting the idea that we should live with peace and understanding towards all people everywhere. I wish it were.
1: Don't we all, right? Let's go to West Virginia. Bradley's calling in from Clear Fork on the Republican line. Good morning, Bradley. You're on with our guest.
4: Good morning. Good morning. Well, I've got a comment to Mike in Florida. You know, he needs to wake up and quit sleeping during these incidents that happened. One particular, if we hadn't stepped in Germany, Hitler, we would be communist. We would be communist if America hadn't stepped in. America has to step in on some of this stuff. That's what they're doing in Iran. Now, Daniel, I got a question for you, and you can answer it if you would, please. What about all these Americans and the people who are living in these countries that Iran has bombed, roadside bombs and all this stuff, and then the 35,000 people that they killed that was resisting their communist and their dictatorship stuff? What is your opinion of that? You've got some good clauses in there, but I think you need to answer that question there. Thousands of people has got killed. So what is your opinion? And then I have one more thing after I ask you this.
2: Well, I'll do my best to satisfy you. Look, the Iranian regime murdered 42,000 people in January, but that is not the sum total of their history. There are thousands of people, including hundreds and hundreds of American troops in Iraq, who were murdered by, as the caller said, by roadside bombs, by terrorist units that are supported by the Iranians. The Marine barracks bombing in 1983 in Beirut that killed 240 Marines, that was the Iranians. The Khobar Towers bombing in Saudi Arabia that killed 17 service members, that was Iran. The October 7th attack on Israel that was done by Hamas, which was supported by Iran, killed almost 50 Americans. We could go on and on and on about the crimes of the Iranian government over the last 47 years against its own people, against us, and against our allies. The list is much too long for the limited time we have here on C-SPAN.
5: Danielle Pletka talking about the war in Iran on this morning's Washington Journal. Now, here's more from this morning's Washington Journal.
1: Welcome back on this Saturday morning. We're joined now by our next guest, Luke Baumgartner. He's a researcher at the Program on Extremism at the George Washington University. He's here to discuss the rise of domestic extremism in the United States. Good morning, Luke. Thanks for being with us.
6: Good morning. Thanks for having me.
1: So first off, tell us and our listeners just about the work you do. It sounds pretty intense, the Program on Extremism at GW. So what's the program's mission and what are you focused on a daily basis?
6: So overall, the program is a nonpartisan research institution that provides guidance, research, and insights to civil society, policymakers, law enforcement about extremist activity, groups and individuals in the United States, ranging from jihadists and Islamists to domestic violent extremists such as, you know, militias, neo-Nazis, and the sorts. We cover pretty much anything and everything that happens in the United States. And then my specific role is on right-wing extremism in the United States, also a little bit in Europe, but mostly the domestic side is what I focus on.
1: Your program characterizes domestic extremism as having metastasized. What does that look like, and can you give some specific examples?
6: Well, when we talk about metastasizing, really what we talk about is how a lot of extremist narratives and ideas and ideologies have kind of proliferated from the fringes of what you used to be able to only find at obscure gun shows or in obscure bookstores or darker corners of the internet on places like 4chan. Now that's entered the mainstream a lot. So we see a lot of that with, you know, the rise of the Great Replacement Theory, which is a racist and anti-Semitic conspiracy theory. And we see that with all sorts of other things. You know, the attacks on Somali communities, talking about low IQs and stuff like that. That's stuff that you only used to see in, you know, very fringe elements of American society, but now that's highly mainstreamed.
1: A lot of people saw the viral images from July 4th of the group Patriot Front marching here in Washington. There's one image of them holding flags, having masks on their faces. There's this New York Times piece that it features the now famous Reuters photo of a black woman sitting on the metro here in Washington, surrounded by all of them. Tell us a bit about this group. I actually hosted the show on Thursday, and a caller unprompted brought it up and said they wanted to hear more about this. So what can you tell us about Patriot Front, and how unusual was it to see them show up here in the nation's capital on July 4th?
6: So to answer the first part of your question, you know, Patriot Front is a white nationalist and white supremacist group, full stop. I think that should be said at the out front, at the outset, and that's what they are. They grew out of a group called Vanguard America, which was present at the 2017 Unite the Right rally in Charlottesville, Virginia. When it kind of branched out of Vanguard America, Thomas Rousseau, the current leader, basically created his own group out of Vanguard America, which he called Patriot Front, through, think of it like a hostile takeover and like financial acquisition. That's basically how he did it. So he had a different vision. Vanguard America was explicitly a neo-Nazi group. They used Nazi symbology and iconography, and they espoused all of the, you know, stereotypical neo-Nazi ideology. But they wanted to rebrand, and they wanted it to make it a little more digestible for the average American to kind of look at and believe and think, okay, these aren't your skinheads that you see marching through the streets, throwing up you know, Nazi salutes and yelling Hail Hitler and that sort of thing. So they rebranded, and it was a very conscious decision to rebrand, and how they did it was also, you know, very, I hate to say it, astute. They crouched themselves in this veneer of patriotism and Americana. You see it with their the way that they dress, their flags, their colors, and all the design elements that they choose. Look at the classic red, white, and blue themes that they have. They use the Betsy Ross flag. They fly the American flag. So they kind of mask this white nationalist ideology in this veneer of patriotism, hence the name sort of Patriot Front. But if you look deeper, and you read between the lines in a lot of their propaganda and what they do in a public-facing element and what their leader and what their people say, it's really difficult to distinguish from other far-right, neo-Nazi, anti-Semitic, racist groups that you see in the United States and that we've seen before.
1: If you're just tuning in, we're speaking with Luke Baumgartner. He's a researcher at the Program on Extremism at George Washington University, and he's talking about the rise of domestic extremism here in the U.S. If you want to call in and ask him a question, here are the numbers. Democrats could call in at 202-748-8000, Republicans 202-748-8001, Independents 202-748-8002. You could text us at 202-748-8003 or weigh in on Facebook or X if you have a comment. We have one caller on the line right now, Luke, that I want to get to. John calling in from Germantown, Maryland, on the Democratic line. Good morning, John. You're on with our guest.
7: Yes. Hey, thanks for taking my call. I was wondering what the guest thinks of the Southern Poverty Law Center being indicted for funding that rally in Charlottesville, and also USAID money going into give to organizations, not just around the world, but here, in order to cause trouble, maybe stir up things so they can take away guns and the Second Amendment, and also bring about a police state, not just here, but internationally, to create a globalist society, a one world government, a new world order, so to speak.
1: Go ahead, Luke.
6: All right. So on the first point, I'm not a lawyer. I'm not an attorney. I have no law experience, so I can't really comment on the legal aspects of the Southern Poverty Law Center case. But what I can say is that when I Read through the indictment and read other individuals' analysis on it. It appears that the government has a pretty weak case against Southern Poverty Law Center and what they're alleging. Trying to allege that the SPLC directly funded Unite the Right rally in Charlottesville, that hasn't been proven, and I doubt that it will be. The second point, a lot of that is a conspiracy theory that we've seen propagated throughout the United States and throughout the world since, you know, 1970s and the 1980s. This idea of a one-world government and, you know, trying to, you know, create outside agitators, that's been around since time immemorial. That stretches back to the civil rights movement. Lawmakers would say that any sort of racial agitation or movement for civil rights in the 60s and 70s was the work of, you know, communists, Bolsheviks, what have you. And that really boils down to a more anti-Semitic conspiracy theory with, you know, Zionist-occupied government and this sort of notion that what happens in the United States is not outside of or is not in our control. It is the work of some outside force. So it's not really any sort of theory that bears any weight.
1: Thanks for that, John, and thank you, Luke. Let's go to Centerville, Tennessee. Jeff is calling in on the Republican line. Hey there, Jeff, you're on with us.
8: Hey, how you doing? So, yeah, back to the Southern Poverty Law Center. Yeah, come on. They funded all this stuff, and the group Charlottesville, it's all a scam. It was a set. I mean, you know that. You're not a lawyer. Well, you know. So, but it goes on and on. So, yeah, just and everything, everything for the last, they started, they did this, the Democrats, to stir this stuff up because there wasn't the white supremacy that you keep putting down our throat at this second. I mean, you know, give me a break. So they did this stuff. And they've been doing this stuff. All of us know, all of us conservatives know, BS, BS, white supremacy, it's a scam. You know it. But, of course, who you work for, you know, you got to keep your thing going. Thank you.
1: Luke, do you want to respond?
6: No, I'm not entertaining that question.
1: Fair point. Let's talk about, because several of the callers just have brought up, you know, what they consider to be either scams or conspiracy theories. You've pointed out things that are documented conspiracies. As you track your work and do your research, how does misinformation and disinformation factor into it, and where do you see its influence most?
6: You know, that's sort of a loaded question because it affects everybody. You know, when it comes to a lot of the conspiracy theories that, you know, you and I are discussing here, or some of the callers are bringing up, you know, conspiracy theories are attractive because they have an element or a grain of truth to them. They are, you know, might be slightly true, but there's a difference between what is the truth and what is actually true. So the truth is different from what, you know, is true. Is it true that the SPLC gave money to informants and hate groups? Yes. Is the truth that they funded and instigated Unite the Right rally in Charlottesville? No, that is not the truth. So there are professional mis- and disinformation launderers out there who do this purely not because of ideological reasons, although some may do that. A lot of it is a grift. They are looking for a quick and easy buck. And unfortunately, our information diet and our social media ecosystems, especially X, you know, sort of encourage that sort of thing. People are getting paid to spread rumors and spread misinformation about certain events, people, or happenings. So there is a real financial and social clout you know, sort of, reason behind this. So it's not purely just, you know, malicious because of ideology or belief system. There is a financial incentive to it. But I've seen, at least, you know, from the data that I've looked at and from a lot of, you know, the academic research and literature that's out there, mis- and disinformation tends to affect those who are more right-leaning than left. But we've seen a lot of, you know, proliferation of what's, you know, widely called BlueAnon, for, you know, Democrats, the left broadly, if you want to call it that, where they've started to buy into, you know, some of the conspiracy theories. Take the 2024 election, for instance. There was a huge misinformation environment around the 2024 election and Kamala Harris's loss. So it's not exclusively confined to the right anymore. It is a cross-ideological spectrum issue.
1: Mm. I think it's fascinating, as someone who spends a lot of time on X and has been in D.C. for almost a decade, the amount of members of Congress who have access to more information than most who still fall for conspiracies and, you know, fake posts online and all of that. That's been striking to track. Let's hear from another caller, Robert from Westerville, Ohio, on the Democratic line. Good morning, Robert. You're on with us.
9: Hi, good morning. Hey, thanks for what you're doing, Luke. I think it's refreshing because I was concerned that this, you know, rise of these types of groups were being kind of overlooked given the current posture within the DOJ and this administration on how they are viewing these groups and how they're labeling certain groups. Could you speak to that? Why are these groups, particularly the group that marched on July 4th, why were they not designated as a hate group or a white supremacy group? And what is going on with the DOJ? Is it just based on each administration's beliefs, and is it Stephen Miller? Can you speak to that for me, please? Thank you.
1: Go ahead.
6: Yeah, absolutely. So for the first point, let's talk about this. Let's talk about Patriot Front and other groups. So, you know, there are private watchdogs and other groups or other nonprofit groups out there that do their own sort of designation, whether a certain group's a hate group, white supremacist, you know, anti-Semitic, run the gamut of any sort of modifier for a group or an individual. That doesn't necessarily have a whole lot of bearing or weight on what the government's law enforcement priorities will be, but it does have some influence. Now, priorities are set by the Attorney General and the rest of the DOJ, and ultimately the president and those who are close to the president. With the priorities of DOJ, I think they've made it pretty clear through a lot of their external communications, through executive orders and policies, that the right-wing extremist threat or domestic violent extremism more broadly is not a high-ranking priority for them. They have made a big, you know, show of trying to prosecute Antifa or any of these other left-wing groups that they think are being funded through outside sources and instigating, you know, protests, whether it's No Kings or the anti-ICE protests. That is their main priority. And each administration will set their own priorities based on what you know, the incoming administration and what the people around them think should be taking priority over others. And we see that also reflected in the 2026 counterterrorism strategy, where the administration named, you know, jihadist groups such as Al-Qaeda and ISIS, transnational criminal organizations and drug cartels, and legacy Islamist organizations, as well as, you know, this quote-unquote threat of anarchist and Antifa violence. So those are their priorities according to the 2026 counterterrorism strategy. Nowhere in that document is the threat of right-wing terrorism mentioned, and that is a pretty stark contrast from what we saw even with the first Trump administration, where they at least mentioned a couple groups. And that's also a stark contrast, obviously, with the previous Biden administration. So you can see through those differences and all the different policy memos and briefs that have come out over the past, I don't know, decade, you can see where the priorities shift.
1: Luke, you talk about Antifa. That's something obviously President Trump brings up constantly. I've been at the White House to cover the various roundtables he and his administration have held related to Antifa. I know you focus on the right wing side, but I'm curious for people just wondering flatly, how legitimate is Antifa as an organized group and how much of a threat does it pose? Do you have an answer from your research based on that?
6: So, first off, Antifa is not a group. It is an ideology. It's a movement. It's short for anti-fascist. If you consider yourself someone who's opposed to fascism, congratulations. You're also Antifa. So trying to label a movement in opposition to an ideology as a group is sort of difficult to do. There are decentralized groups of people in, geographic locations who subscribe to an anti-fascist ideology and communicate and organize with one another. They engage in mutual aid. They engage in counter-protesting to what they see as fascist organizing or fascist policies. So a lot of that is all self-contained. So it's really difficult, if not impossible, to try and label Antifa as a group or an organization that is deserving of the same sort of attention that you would get with ISIS, Al-Qaeda, any of the jihadist organizations, or even any of the more organized neo-Nazi groups that we've seen in the last decade. So that's part of the issue.
1: Yeah, I recall hearing former Homeland Security Secretary Kristi Noem specifically at an event saying that Antifa was as much of a threat as ISIS posed, which was pretty striking language to hear from a cabinet member. Let's hear from some more callers. John calling in from Dunnellan, Florida on the independent line. Good morning, John. You're on with our guest.
10: Good morning. Yeah, actually, Luke kind of answered my question for me a little bit. I wanted to bring up a little bit when we talk about the domestic extremism, everybody automatically goes to the KKK and all these white groups. But we do seem to have a big rise in domestic extremism in the Islamic community, as we've seen after October 7th with all the riots all over New York and all over the country and with this river to the sea. So I wanted him to pontificate on that a little bit if he can. Thanks, Luke. Appreciate you.
1: Go ahead, Luke.
6: Yeah, this isn't necessarily my area of expertise, but obviously with the work that I do, I have, encountered or engaged with it. So in that respect, it's a difficult and touchy subject, so we have to be careful here. But I would not classify this as, as large of a threat that we saw in the, even run up or the immediate post 9/11 era. Obviously, communities all across the country are facing unprecedented levels of harassment, hate, and violence, Muslim, Christian, Jewish alike. We saw a specific rise in anti-Semitism and Islamophobia, especially after October 7th. But those have been problems that have been looming in the United States, since, time immemorial, especially after 9/11, where you saw a rise in Islamophobia and attacks on Muslims and people who were perceived to be Muslim. And you also had a, congruent rise in anti-Semitism where people thought, Jews or Israel were responsible for 9/11. And a lot of that's carried over to the post 10/7 era, where entire groups are blamed for the actions of those who don't necessarily have anything to do with them. Jews are under attack because of the actions of Israel. Muslims are under attack for the actions of Hamas and Hezbollah. So those are issues that we're dealing with, and we have to do our best to disentangle these issues from actors to people who are completely unrelated or have nothing to do with it, and they just happen to be part of the same demographic or the same group that these other people that we, classify as good or bad happen to belong to.
1: Let's go to Wisconsin. Chaz is calling in on the Republican line. Hey there, Chaz.
11: Good morning. Well, once again, Washington, you do it. There's two phrases I hear more than any phrase on this show. It's white Christian nationalists and white supremacists. And yet this guy just said we have to be careful with how we talk about Islam and what say what I'm trying to do. There's videos in New York, now that Mamdani's there, of large groups of Muslims confronting Jewish synagogues, getting, you know, causing a disturbance, shouting Allah Akbar and saying that Sharia law is coming to America. This is happening. You're not going to see it on CNN. You're not going to see it on MS Now. You're going to see it from independent journalists that are in the streets showing this, okay? And this guy, Bumgardner, you know, he's not an expert on left-wing extremism. He only knows right-wing extremism. This is where your show fails. You need to bring someone that knows both sides, not just one side, because on Easter Sunday, your topic, your first topic was, is there too much religion in America, which gave a free pass to all these loser liberals to just trash Christianity on Easter Sunday, but yet on Ramadan, we can't have a topic to talk about the radical Islamists that are in this country, and we know that there's sleeper cells in this country. And this guy's not going to talk about it one second. You failed, Washington Journal.
1: All right, Chaz, thanks for weighing in. Luke, let's dive a bit deeper into how you go about your research. For folks who are wondering, hey, you're able to classify X group as Y, but how do you factor in, for instance, religious extremism and how that ties into something? How do you guys go about categorizing what is a cut and dry extremist group or hate group versus what might be a bit murkier?
6: A lot of it is somewhat subjective to, the individual or the teams that are working on these cases, groups, or people. But we do adhere to a general framework, that is consistent with the tried and true academic literature that is out there. When it comes to religious extremism, it runs the gamut here in the United States. Jihadist and Islamic extremism was the hot button issue for a long time, and it still is to an extent. You know, there have been over 300 individuals in the U.S. who have been either charged for, acting on behalf of the Islamic State, or have traveled overseas, or have carried out an attack in the United States on behalf of the Islamic State. So that's not a problem that's gone away. It has diminished in severity over the last few years. We saw a peak in about 2015, 2016, 2017 era, but that is diminished. We see a lot of religious extremism, but sometimes the religion also acts as sort of a window dressing that is part of a larger grievance. And that's what we emphasize nowadays, especially is with the trends that we see. Acts of extremist violence or political violence are not necessarily always carried out or planned in organized groups that we used to see. I think, the era of organized groups isn't necessarily dead, but it's not as popular as it once was, because we don't need to have organized groups in order to have political or extremist violence in the United States anymore. All it takes is somebody with a grievance, a gun, and an internet connection to find some way to act on that grievance. And that can be religious. The religion can serve as, an accelerator for whatever emotions that they happen to be feeling, whether it's economic insecurity, or we saw up in Canada with incels recently. So it's really, it's a tricky situation that we find ourselves in, because, I would say that the golden era of religious extremism is past us, but it's not completely dead.
1: Very interesting. We got time for one more caller in this segment. Let's go to Diana calling in from Livingston, New Jersey on the Democratic line. Good morning, Diana.
12: Hi, good morning. I wanted to talk with the guest about, does he remember during the first Trump term, the rise of the Boogaloo Boys, the Proud Boys, the Three Percenters, and other various groups that were called a nihilist or accelerationist. They wanted to start a race war. And they hide behind the Christian Christianity, because they perverted it Jesus doesn't go around promoting gun ownership and the things that they promote. And we also, in the first administration, when the Democrats had control of Congress, we had hearings that kind of like saw that they were trying to recruit from the military and police, and that many in our military and police force sympathize or familiarize themselves with these groups. And it was brought out how that a lot of it's through the military and these chat rooms with Discord and these gaming platforms where they were planning these plots. And at the time, the FBI Director Wray said that he couldn't prosecute speech, just actions. But we saw that the speech led to these actions with the manifestos and things that they, these mass shootings that they would do. And isn't it that they're emboldened by the fact that Trump is in the White House, who invites them to dinner? He had dinner with Nick Fuentes. And it seems that the Republican Party and the public just ignore these associations and the hearings. They ignore all the court convictions for insurrectionist or what was it? Subordinate, they planned this.
1: Diana, I'm going to politely interrupt just so Luke could respond before we have to take a break. Do you want to comment, Luke?
6: Yeah, so I can talk to the point about the other groups. The Boogaloo Boys wasn't necessarily an organized group in the same way that, I would classify Antifa or any other sort of ideologically driven movement. Obviously, the ideologies are vastly different between Boogaloo Boys and anti-fascism, but the structure of it was similar. They were decentralized. They had a general framework that they adhered to. But there were no organized groups with like a hierarchical leadership. There were small cells. But that's different than, the Proud Boys or the Oath Keepers, who are more so, Boogaloo and Oath Keepers, they were more militia-like. And the Proud Boys were more akin to what I would call probably a street gang, neo-fascist street gang. But those were basically dismantled in the wake of January 6th and all the federal prosecutions that followed from it. The Boogaloo Boys were definitely accelerationist in that they sought the collapse of the United States government so they could institute something that they saw as more just. But the Oath Keepers and the Proud Boys were not, and I would not throw the term nihilist out there either. That implies some sort of non-altruism, but they are altruistic in the sense that they do see something better coming out of their actions. So that's the way that I would sort of classify those folks.
1: Luke Baumgartner, he's a researcher at the Program on Extremism at George Washington University. They also have a great Substack called The Threat, where you could see a lot of their work. Luke, thanks so much for joining us. It's a dense but fascinating topic.
6: Of course.
5: 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She spoke at a Technology and Communications Policy Forum hosted by the Multicultural Media, Telecom, and Internet Council.
13: Well, good morning, and thank you so much for that very kind introduction. I appreciate you so much, Bob. Thank you to MMTC for the invitation and for the opportunity to join you today. And another special thank you to Bob for his leadership and for the important work that MMTC continues to do to advance opportunity, innovation, and access throughout the communications and technology sectors. It's truly a pleasure to be here among so many distinguished former FCC leaders, communications policymakers, industry representatives, advocates, and friends. Last month, I marked 1 year since I was sworn in as an FCC commissioner. And rather than focus on any single policy issue today, I thought I would share a few reflections from my first year at the commission and then offer some thoughts about what lies ahead. So before joining the FCC, as Bob noted, I spent years working on communications policy issues, among other things, on Capitol Hill. And like many people who come to the commission. I thought I had a fairly good understanding of the agency, and then I arrived. I quickly learned that there's a difference between understanding the FCC and experiencing the FCC, and all of it has been a tremendous amount of fun, and it certainly kept me on my toes, but I'm used to that as a former collegiate gymnast. But upon my arrival at the commission, I organized my work around three main priorities: achieving universal connectivity, strengthening network security and resilience, and advancing U.S. leadership in next-generation technologies. And those priorities have served as a useful guidepost, but my experiences at the Commission thus far have really reinforced just how interconnected they are. For example, connectivity is not as meaningful if networks aren't secure or resilient. When it comes to network security and resilience, both are increasingly dependent on technological innovation to stay ahead of evolving threats and other disruptions. And America's ability to lead in next-generation technologies depends on our ability to connect communities, to foster investment, and to create an environment where innovation can thrive. And my first year has provided a remarkable opportunity to see these issues up close and to help advance the Commission's work during a period of rapid technological change. Now, some of my most valuable experiences have actually occurred outside of Washington, D.C. In the past 12 months, I have traveled to more than 15 states, meeting with communications providers, broadcasters, technology companies and engineers, as well as public safety officials, community leaders, and consumers. And one of the greatest privileges of serving in this position is getting to see firsthand the extraordinary innovation taking place across the country. I have been consistently impressed by the ingenuity and the commitment of people who are driving these advances forward. And ultimately, my visits across the country have called attention to something that can occasionally get lost in policy debates. Behind every proceeding, every filing, and every docket, there are people who are working to connect Americans, to strengthen communities, and to create opportunities for the future. Now, in addition to my domestic travels, I've also had the opportunity to represent the United States and the Commission internationally at a time when communications policy is more global than ever. With Chairman Carr's support, I have taken a leadership role in advancing the FCC's international engagement, including leading FCC delegations abroad, working with counterparts around the world on issues ranging from connectivity and spectrum management to network security and emerging technologies. And most recently, I had the honor of leading the FCC delegation to the International Telecommunication Union's Global Symposium for Regulators in Ankara, Turkey. There, I discussed the Commission's spectrum priorities to boost the space economy and to meet with regulators and policymakers from every region of the world, and I worked to advance U.S. interest in international communications policy. That particular engagement, built on earlier work at the ITU's World Telecommunication Development Conference in Baku, Azerbaijan, as well as meetings and policy discussions throughout Europe and Latin America. And these experiences have highlighted that communications policy is no longer bounded by geography, and frankly, it hasn't been for quite some time. The decisions made in international forums directly affect our access to spectrum, satellite operations, network security, technology standards, and the very competitiveness of American companies. And so what I've learned is that maintaining U.S. leadership in communications will require continued engagement with our partners and allies, active participation in international institutions, and a clear commitment to policies that promote innovation, security, and investment, particularly as we prepare for the World Radio Communications Conference in 2027.
5: FCC Commissioner Olivia Trustee.
13: Now, as I look ahead to my second year at the Commission, I believe that we are living through a golden age of communications, one of the most consequential periods in communications policy since the early days of the Internet. Consider the pace of innovation around us. Artificial intelligence is beginning to reshape communications networks and services. Satellite broadband is expanding access to connectivity in ways that seemed unimaginable only a few years ago. Wireless technologies continue to evolve and create new possibilities for consumers and businesses. And cloud-based communications platforms are transforming how organizations operate. All of that to say that the opportunities for our economy, our national security, and our technology leadership are enormous. And we are well positioned as a nation to seize those opportunities. We do this by making spectrum available for 6G and next generation networks. This will enable capabilities like integrated sensing and communications, support autonomous applications at scale, and drive the development of new technologies and services. We seize these opportunities by modernizing our satellite licensing policies, so we lead the world in direct-to-device connectivity, orbital data centers, in-space manufacturing, and more. We seize these opportunities by creating a national policy framework for artificial intelligence that provides regulatory certainty to innovators and to the public. And we seize these opportunities by making sure our communications networks are built using trusted and secure components. Now, as we push these and other initiatives forward, policymakers will have to answer certain important questions. How do we ensure that regulatory frameworks remain flexible enough to promote and accommodate innovation? How do we continue expanding connectivity to every community, particularly those that are low income, rural, and in hard to reach areas? How do we strengthen network resilience in the face of evolving threats? And how do we maintain American leadership in communications technologies? And finally, how do we advance the public interest, ensuring that the benefits of innovation reach every consumer, every business, and every community across the country? Now, these questions are not entirely new. What is new is the pace of change. And the technologies we discuss in conference rooms today are reaching consumers faster than ever before. And the policy decisions we are making today will shape communications networks, markets, and opportunities for years to come. And that reality calls for confidence, humility, and urgency. Confidence in America's innovators, engineers, and communications providers who continue to lead the world. Humility in recognizing that technological change often unfolds in ways that we cannot fully predict. And urgency, because our adversaries around the world are just as eager to win the global race for technology supremacy. One lesson history teaches us is that innovation flourishes when policymakers create an environment that encourages investment, promotes competition, and rewards ingenuity, allowing new technologies to develop and scale. And that lesson remains as relevant today as it was for previous generations of communications leaders. And it's one of the reasons I remain optimistic about the future. I'm also optimistic because our communications networks continue to improve and support technologies that can open up and expand opportunity and improve lives. I'm optimistic because American companies continue to innovate. And I'm optimistic because the communications community has repeatedly demonstrated its ability to adapt, to innovate, and to meet the moment. And so as I conclude, I want to once again thank Bob Branson and the entire MMTC team for bringing together such an accomplished group of leaders and for continuing to foster a thoughtful dialogue on the issues that will shape the future of communications. Many of you have spent your careers helping to build the governance frameworks around the communications ecosystem we rely upon today, and the FCC benefits enormously from your perspective, from your experience, and from your continued engagement. From where I sit, the best chapters of this golden age of communications are still being written, and we have the great privilege of being among those who will write them. And so I look forward to working with each of you to advance the shared goals of connectivity, innovation, resilience, and leadership so that all Americans can benefit from what comes next. Thank you so much for the opportunity to speak with you today.
5: FCC Commissioner Olivia Trusty speaking at a technology and communications policy forum hosted by the Multicultural Media, Telecom, and Internet Council. Following her remarks, a number of former FCC commissioners discussed emerging issues in technology, including artificial intelligence, the future of broadcast, and a recent Supreme Court decision related to the independence of executive agencies.
14: Thank you, Bob, so much for your kind introduction, and welcome and thank all of you who are involved with MMTC for organizing this insightful group of formers, as I like to call them, and Hogan's and Lovell's, of course, Ari, for this beautiful space. To our friends at C-SPAN, thank you so much. And especially thank you to Commissioner Trusty for taking time to be here, because I know how packed it is, and especially with the open meeting coming up. And I just wanted to say I'm personally so excited that she has taken on this role with our international friends and colleagues around the world. It is increasingly important, as she said, to all of us. And what is so wonderful is to have the chairman say such incredible remarks about you and put out a statement. So congratulations on that. And one day you will have your little WRC in your living room, too. So anyway, in honor of the 4th and 250th, I thought we would start with Benjamin Franklin's quote, "What good shall we do this day?" So let's think about that. And let's let the fireworks begin. I will let Commissioner Adelstein introduce our fireworks makers.
15: Thank you, Commissioner Tate. It's always a pleasure to work with you. We served together on the commission, and we made quite a team together, a bipartisan team. Here we have an amazing panel of distinguished formers, as you said, and they're all doing exciting things now. If you wouldn't mind the four of you doing a brief introduction about what you're doing today, you know, what you're up to, and if you want to say anything about your time on the commission, feel free, but try to keep that brief, and then we'll get into questions. I'll start on my right. I served with Commissioner McDowell. We were a part of the Three Amigos for a while. We ran the thing with just three of us, which is fewer than we have here today. We have a quorum now. So start with Rob, and we'll go down the line. Tell us what you're doing now, and give us a brief introduction, and then we'll move on to the questions.
16: Well, first of all, it's great. Is on already.
14: I'm turning the timer on just to warn you all.
17: Ah, on button. Hello. It's wonderful to be back, and good to be back with my old friends here at MMTC and so many people I served with and did not serve with Chairman Hunt, but certainly was very active in all your proceedings when you were chair. On a golf course. I'm a terrible golfer. I look like a golfer today, I guess, too. Is that what you're saying? No. No knickers. Knickerbockers. So I left the commission a little over 13 years ago. Can you believe it? It's gone by fast. Don't blink, everybody. It goes by quickly. All of you who are under the age of 100, it goes by quickly. So I head up Cooley's Global Communications Practice. That's a big international law firm on the other side of a wall here on the next building over from Hogan. And we work on all sorts of wonderful, really interesting issues. The fastest growing area right now for us is space tech. Love to talk to you all about it. But, yes, the timer is on, I think you said. Mm-hmm. So it's great to be here. Great to see my old friends. So thank you.
18: So good morning, everyone. I am famously known for not following directions, and I will not disappoint you today. So I have a prepared statement. 30 years after the 1996 Telecommunications Act, the FCC in many ways still operates technologically and politically in the same manner, while the industry does not look anything like what it was, back then. The core challenge is that much of our statutory framework has stayed still while the market has sprinted ahead. The first major pressure point I wish to offer and highlight this morning is network resilience and public safety. Our communications networks are deeply interdependent: wireless, fiber, satellite, cloud, and increasingly are AI driven. Outages cascade along carriers, cloud providers, and emergency systems in ways legacy rules never contemplated, And the commission needs a modern reliability framework that treats communications as a national security infrastructure, not just a consumer service. Second, our universal service program is structurally unsustainable. It's so not sustainable that I couldn't say that. The contribution base is shrinking, affordability programs are fragmented, and rural deployment still depends on a patchwork of federal and state initiatives. Without congressionally mandated modernization, the FCC is left maintaining a system designed for a voice-centric era while trying to serve a broadband-centric nation. Hold the clock for me for a second. Third, spectrum policy is at a crossroads. The restoration of auction authority was essential, but the deeper challenge is strategic. NTIA, DOD, and the FCC must operate in a unified, as a unified spectrum team. Mid-band access, relocation funding, shared spectrum models, and 5G planning all require coordination that goes beyond what the statutory structure supports. Fourth, AI is not just an innovation story.

0: a communications layered risk. AI now influences routing, authentication, intrusion detection, and consumer identity systems, and the FCC must treat AI failures as potentially network failures with reporting, safeguards, and baseline expectations for critical infrastructure. And finally, Debbie, I saw you looking. Media integrity is under strain. Synthetic content, deepfake political ads, the AI-generated children program, all programming, all of that challenge assumptions beyond our legacy media rules. The FCC must rethink how transparency, authenticity, and public interest obligations function in a world where content review and consume is no longer 100% human generated. And as we slide into 2030s, I cannot help but wonder, is the FCC relying too much on 1990 tools to regulate?
1: Former FCC Commissioner Mignon Clyburn.
0: Couple of seconds. The agency's challenge and opportunity, I believe, as a bell tolls, is how to build a modern framework for resilience, affordability, spectrum, I heard you, Debbie, AI risk, and modern and media integrity while navigating a political environment that is more polarized and less predictable than any of us faced during our tenure. So I want to thank you for the invitation and for the few more seconds of grace, and I look forward to this morning's exchange.
2: I did warn Bob that I had a talk, but of course not any of you are surprised. It's impossible. Let me speak on behalf of all the formers here. It's impossible to resist a captive audience. Now I want to say this to MMTC. I really honor your persistent efforts over many decades to call attention to the claims of justice for historically disregarded communities. That's why I've come back every year, and that's why you get an audience every year, because there's so much support for what you do.
1: Former FCC Chair Reed Hunt.
2: And by way of giving something back, or trying to, today I'm going to talk briefly, but longer than my friend Mignon, about what the next president and his or her FCC will have to deal with in 2029. Okay, first of all, AI. The AI companies use the airwaves to gather the data that they use to pretend to be human, and they use the airwaves to send solutions that we pray make us more productive instead of more useless. Will Congress ask the FCC to regulate these uses of the airwaves, such as barring AI messages to underage kids? Will the FCC be involved in respecting copyright? Will the FCC be involved in having AI communicate useful information to teachers and librarians who have the internet access because of the E-rate? How, in short, is the FCC going to be involved in governing, if at all, the information transmitted and sent to the labs? The next president will need a point of view on how the distribution of AI solutions is governed. Let's talk about the positive. AI could eliminate spam. It could empower end users to control their inboxes. It could dramatically improve customer care, and the next FCC could require the communications industry to deliver all these benefits. Another topic. According to the Chicago Fed, automation is more likely to displace workers of color than others. And AI is going to be the biggest version of automation and the biggest risk to workforce composition that any of us have seen in our lifetimes. Is the FCC going to be paying attention to the composition of the workforce of the firms that it regulates? Next, let's talk about the Slaughter decision. The Supreme Court says that any president can make any bipartisan commission a purely partisan one.
3: You're taking my question.
2: Pardon me? Well, I'm sure I'll say things, Deb, that will stimulate people to ask more pointed questions. The Supreme Court says that any president can make any bipartisan commission a purely partisan one by firing the commissioners from the opposing party. Will the next president in 2029 want a partisan agency or a bipartisan agency? And speaking from experience, It was in the interest of the Clinton administration.

0: administration to pursue bipartisanship for many reasons. One was that after the Republicans won Congress in November of 1994, the president chose to triangulate his way to re-election in 1996, meaning he wanted to occupy a middle ground between Republicans and Democrats. And consistent with that strategy, when the 96 Telecommunications Act was enacted at the beginning of that election year, it was important for the FCC to implement its 4 dozen rulemakings with unanimous bipartisan votes. And that's what we did. Perhaps the next president also will choose bipartisanship. But also, Congress could rewrite the laws creating multi-member commissions in ways that challenge the court's commitment to greater presidential power. It could dramatically change the structure and function of the FCC. And whether to ask for those changes is going to be one of the key jobs of the president in 2029. Well, to rise above those concerns, it's also going to be important to address the question of governing all of space. Now, some people think that the need for treaties to regulate all of space is obvious, but others think the United States shouldn't be part of any treaty of any kind at all anywhere in the world. So in 2029, the next president is going to have to decide, what is our attitude towards other nations? Do we go to insult them, or do we try to work with them, particularly when we're dealing with the obvious common property of space? And then there's the question of how should governance be conducted, even in the United States. Currently, NASA, NOAA, the FAA, the FCC, the State Department, the Defense Department all have partial jurisdiction over space. Is this the optimal organizational system? The next president will have to answer that question. And finally, it was all the way back in 1969 in the famous Red Lion case that the court said, the purpose of the First Amendment is to preserve an uninhibited marketplace of ideas in which truth will ultimately prevail. We all know that right now the progressive left and the new right agree on many issues. This surprises people in Washington because the people in Washington in elected office seem to be unaware that most Americans don't like either Republicans or Democrats. And the polling on this is overwhelming. And one thing they don't like is that they don't like the fact that truth seems to be a political contest.
1: Former FCC Chair Reed Hunt.
0: But it was always historically the purpose of the FCC to regulate and structure a media landscape so that truth would come out. And the next president in 2029 is going to have to take a hard look at exactly how that can be done. Now, I will say, to wind this up, and thank you, Deb, for allowing me to do this, in 2028, I predict that everyone running for president on the Republican side and everybody running for president on the Democratic side is going to say that our current bitter partisan divide is unendurable. Everyone is going to say these are dark times. And every candidate is going to be claiming that they will bring the light we need. I want to suggest to you that it's incumbent on every one of us and everybody we know to bring our light to these questions, to think how we should answer everything that I've tried to put before you and everything else that this panel will discuss and everything that you discuss, because the current reality of our politics is unendurable. And we know how to save the Union, as Lincoln said in 1862, and history will judge whether we did so. Thank you.
2: Once a chairman, always a chairman, right?
3: Okay. All right, that's an interesting thing to follow up on. It reminds me of last year and the same conversation that we had. I'm Mike O'Reilly. Many of you know I have my own private business and interact with many of you in different forums and enjoy the opportunity to share comments today. I make a couple points, as my colleagues did. I'll try to be brief. One, to many of Reid's questions, I don't think the next president is going to have any desire, whether it be Republican or Democrat, to increase the role of the FCC. It is going one direction only, and no one's going to try and figure out how do we give cloud services, how do we give AI, how do we give any of these things to the FCC. That ship has sailed. And you can look at any legislation introduced this year, the last couple of years, last 5 years, or any conversation by anyone on Capitol Hill. It is
1: former FCC Commissioner Michael O'Reilly.
3: About how you expand the role of the FCC, and I don't see the next president, whether Democrat or Republican, trying to change that equation. It's just not in the cards, and that's someone who spent 20 years at the highest levels of Capitol Hill staff working on these issues, and I think I've got a pretty good pulse on where things are going in the FCC. Two is, and Reid touched upon some of this, many of the asks of MMTC over the years, you know, quite honestly, and I was part of, you know, considering them, are no longer relevant. Many of them applied to the broadcasting industry, over-the-air broadcasting industry, and that, too, that ship is sailing. That market and sector is shrinking, and the asks that were made at one time no longer make any sense, and they're not going to be applicable to new technologies. The asks are going to have to change, and the requirements are going to have to change, and it's going to be a reflection of the marketplace and what technology is offering to communities that are really important to both to the consumers and to advertisers and users. Three, one of my colleagues raised the issue of USF. I don't think that USF is in the cards in the short term, but if it is, it's going to have to deal with, it's going to have to deal with the administration of the program, and that means a broken USAC, and it's going to have to deal with distribution. And distribution is incredibly messy, and there's about a dozen people probably in D.C. that can get into the weeds on the topic, and few want to. So I don't see that happening anytime quick, but if it were, you're going to have to do all of it at once. It's not about how do we just fix the contribution factor. That is not going to be a way to get to home. Last is on the valuable role of a current commissioner, and I should say it switches to former really quickly, blink of an eye. But one thing I advocated when I was at the commission was the creation of an international commissioner. I wrote a couple blogs, made a couple speeches, and everybody in town was either quiet or thought it was dumb. And now you look upon it, and we have an international commissioner, and we have the chairman basically endorse an international commissioner, not by, you know, blessing of what I was contemplating, but the concept is there. And I want to applaud the good work that Commissioner Trustee is doing on that front. I think it's exactly what I was anticipating, that someone would take the reins, knowing the chairman has so many obligations, and doesn't require the chairman to delegate completely. He's still going to be involved. He or she is still going to be involved in the issue, but it's an important function that can't be ignored. So I think it's a fulfillment of one of my 82 blogs that I wrote when I was at the commission. So I thank the current chairman and work that is being done there. So I'll leave it at that and look forward to a spirited round of questions.
2: Commissioner?
4: Well, you know, speaking of fireworks, those who saw the big show here in D.C., as I did, it's the biggest I've ever seen. At the FCC, we've also seen probably the biggest fireworks in the history of the commission, something way beyond anything that we witnessed in our era, the level of attention. And in particular, you know, it started with some of the fracas over Jimmy Kimmel. But we're seeing two really diverging approaches to media regulation in Washington. On the one hand, the FCC took the near unprecedented step of ordering early license renewals for Disney's ABC stations under the banner of a DEI investigation, which critics call unconstitutional, chilling of speech, especially after the fracas we saw. Now, on the other hand, DOJ just cleared the Paramount Skydance massive $110 billion acquisition of Warner Brothers Discovery. And as former regulators, I'm wondering, from your perspective, how do you kind of square the FCC aggressively using its power under the renewal process to pressure existing licensees, while you see antitrust regulators allow historic newsroom consolidation that comes under a single roof? What does this paradigm shift mean for the future of localism and media diversity?
5: If I can go first, and by the way, for the record, I was the only one who followed your instructions and just talked about what the heck it was I was doing today and yielded back my time so we could get to your questions. Excellent question. By the way, I should have also said I'm not speaking on behalf of any Cooley client. We'll see if what falls out of my mouth irritates any of them, and I'll be hearing about that shortly.
1: Former FCC Commissioner Robert McDowell.
5: And thank you to C-SPAN for covering this. It's great to see you again, C-SPAN. I have a lot of C-SPAN mugs from over the years. Anyway, so, you know, over since the beginning of the FCC, there has been the tension between FCC regulation and the regulation of speech. You can go back to the Fairness Doctrine, which was a Harry Truman. He was a Democrat. That was a doctrine there that was tested in the Red Lion case, as Reed Hunt pointed out. That was where the LBJ FCC pulled the license of a religious broadcaster who was critical of LBJ. And that went all the way to the Supreme Court in 1969. The Supreme Court said, well, because there's a limited amount of spectrum and a limited amount of voices in the marketplace, we're going to go ahead and talk about this thing called spectrum scarcity, the doctrine of spectrum scarcity. That gives the FCC the ability to regulate speech over the airwaves. And not just speech, but even political speech, right? Now, I personally disagree with that, and I think there are others who disagree with the doctrine of spectrum scarcity. I think we can all agree that there is a plethora, more than enough, voices and media out there to where we're awash in voices and perspectives. Social media, you could even say, sometimes is a corrosive cesspool, right? So, there is at least one Supreme Court justice who, for years since I was on the commission, so at least 15, maybe 20 years, who's been asking for a case to consider the doctrine of spectrum scarcity. Because in the Red Lion case, the court then said, by the way, if there's going to be more competition for these voices, please let us know. Well, that was 1969. Most TV sets were still black and white. Most people got their news from a newspaper, maybe the evening news, and there was lots of radio was very vibrant. Okay, so that has all changed drastically by 2026. So I think eventually we're going to see the doctrine of spectrum scarcity overturned, and this is going to undermine or limit the FCC's ability to regulate content over spectrum, and I think that's how that's going to unfold.
6: So a couple of thoughts that hopefully will make sense when I finish. One thing that you said, Rob, and we're good friends, let me say that first, is that when you talk about the space being awash with options, I pause a bit because I think about local broadcasters. I think about access to critical information locally, and I think about a licensing process that at least on paper was free of high level, you know, political influence. At the risk of losing my few clients, I don't see that right now. And if there's not a sacredness and a process, if there's not at least a framework for the most neutral type of evaluation at the most critical time in a
1: former FCC Commissioner Mignon Clyburn.
6: Pastor's history. I think, Houston, I think we have a problem. And so I the politics of it is not new, but the implications are vast. I worry about those journalists in a newsroom. I worry about what kind of access we're going to have in terms of emergency preparedness and alerts. I worry about a lot of those things. And just because we have access to platforms, particularly online, I think about the digitally disconnected. What access do they really have? And part of, I think, with the FCC mission and goals and purpose, at least from my heart, you know, has been, is to be that backstop, to have platforms where access, even to those, especially for those who have limited means, where is their access and what are they able to access over the airways? So I find it, I'm not as positive as you when it comes to that a part of it, because I see every day living in a Hurricane Alley that there are expectations I have, and there's an agency that I have been leaning on to ensure that I have access And honestly, I'm just not as optimistic as you right now.
5: So point of order, because she mentioned me. So, that was all about me.
7: In a friendly way.
5: Yeah, in a friendly way. Yeah, no, so I agree with you that broadcasting is under great stress right now. Fewer and fewer people are watching broadcasts. Anyone under the age of, I don't know, 50 may not know the difference between a cable channel or internet streaming or over-the-air TV at this point, right? So you don't know which is which. And why is that? So the economic model is slowly melting away for them, and that supports local newsrooms, especially in small and mid-sized markets, right? So I don't know if you were saying that you want more regulation of broadcasters as a result. You're not going to get more newsrooms. You're going to get fewer newsrooms if you continue to regulate them more. But that is disappearing. News gatherings, newspapers are dead. There are vast news deserts throughout the country. Both my parents were journalists. As you know, when I was a commissioner, I wanted to defend and nurture local journalism as much as possible. The Internet, you're right, hasn't really produced the sense of a citizen local journalist. There's just not the economic model for that. And so TV newsrooms are the last bastion of local journalism in some cases. Even in state capitals like Cheyenne, Wyoming, or major cities like Anchorage, Alaska, there's maybe one or two newsrooms in some of these markets that serve great swaths of America. But more regulation is not the answer. It's recognizing the competitive marketplace, because eyeballs and ears are going elsewhere. And so how do we nurture local journalism?
6: My only counter to that is I remember Hurricane Hugo. And at that point, there was only one AM station that no longer has the WPAL. Jim would remember Bill Saunders, African-American owner, who for a long time has not owned that station. And that was a lifeline for every single one of us, me huddled in Monk's Corner, South Carolina, hearing my grandmother's tin roof being ripped. I had a need for a reliable signal network broadcast. We all had a need. And in real time, everybody thanked them profusely. You are right. The economics have shifted, but the obligation and the need, especially when there's vulnerability, they have not and will never go away. I'm not calling for anything especially, but government, when it works its best, is a backstop. It is a backstop. It is not a replacement model, but is a backstop when it comes to market forces that might not work to the ongoing greater good for communities. And I don't think any of us should walk away or be unmindful of that.
3: Can anyone jump into this conversation? Or
6: No, they can't. No, go ahead, please.
3: A couple things. You know, the original question, where are we and how is there a dichotomy between on-air broadcasting and others? I'm a traditional Republican conservative. Depending on the day, it could be conservative Republican. But I remember the 1996 Act, and the members there were conservatives, and they tried to make the process for license renewal to be really straightforward and very simple. They wanted to be able to do it on a postcard. And though they left open avenues, and we debated at length whether we should have a public interest or whether we should define it. And at that time, the Democrats objected to defining the public interest. And now the shoes have switched. And people want to define it on the left. I'm fine for defining it. I'm fine for putting criteria in. I'm fine for getting rid of it and providing a different structure. We should have a much more, much narrower restrictive universe on over-the-air broadcasting, given what is happening in the marketplace. Broadcasters are under assault by all the other technologies that my colleagues have talked about. And while there are very valuable circumstances when over-the-air cannot be replaced, and I'm not suggesting it always can be replaced, but there are so many others that can play a valuable role. And in terms of, you know, newsrooms, I think there are so many valuable voices online that are replacing newsrooms. Newsrooms are changing. It can be me in my house doing a video cast. It can be wherever someone else is. It doesn't have to be. If you want to know what's happening in the world, you may turn to X. And what the latest X posting is on what's happening. It's you're not waiting for the 6 o'clock news or the 11 o'clock news anymore. You're not looking for the paper that might come a day or two later. You want immediate information. It's no longer the crawl on CNN. Things are happening much faster than traditional technology can deal with it, and that's making eyeballs and consumers shift. And that should mean, as to Rob's point, we should have less regulation on existing broadcasters. There's no chance that we're going to regulate the new universe like we did the old. That is out the door, and that's what you're seeing in some of the decisions in my mind.
7: Chairman, are you answering? Or?
0: No. I'm like, God, you all are really, really old talking about this stuff.
3: Old?
0: I teach at Stanford. In my last seminar of 20, I said, how many of you watch broadcast TV? None of them actually knew what broadcast TV was as an industry or even a description. Then I said, well, you know, the government goes to unnatural lengths to force cable industry to carry this thing that used to be called broadcast TV. What do you think of that? 2 of the 20 had a cable subscription, and they were a couple of guys that couldn't figure out how to get ESPN through an app. So the other 18 were like, we don't need any of this. Now, the reason I cited Red Line is not because the rationale makes sense anymore. Rob is totally right. The rationale is totally gone, and if this court feels like it, it'll throw that out like it threw out Roe v. Wade and like it throws out Humphrey's executor and like it throws out any old precedent, because even though I learned about precedent in law school and some of you who learned about precedent in law school, that doesn't really have meaning anymore at the Supreme Court. But the mission given to the FCC by the Supreme Court in that case, that mission, having truth be a bedrock for society, that's a mission that every single government in the entire world thinks is part of its responsibility. And then you look at the totalitarian states, let's take China for example, their view is, well, we're going to have everyone know a truth, but it'll be the truth that runs through the CCP filter. So maybe some of you all have done this too, but I went and met with one of my counterparts in the government in Beijing some time ago, and I said, well, you know, the FCC is awfully important. You know, we regulate the media and we have the truth come out. And he said, how many people do you have? I said, we have 2,000 people. He said, well, I have 1 million people working for me. I'm the Minister of Communications. And one of my lieutenants is the person who monitors the internet. And we have 1 million people that we have jailed for what they have put out on the internet. Well, that's a way to regulate. It's not really the American way, I hope. It isn't the way that we should adopt. But the question, and this is my conclusion, the question in 2029 is, for all of those 20 kids, none of whom cared all about this discussion of broadcast TV, it has absolutely no significance for them at all. What they want to know is, what is the government going to establish as a paradigm that gives us a chance to be informed?
6: I, at the risk of eating up time, And you guys have known me, probably some of you would say for too long. We all have examples of the spaces we visited, you know, all of the trips, all of the classrooms and the like. Most of this is not real America in terms of its vast differentials. So what my caution is, and why you see me getting a little tense, is that I want us to be sure when we approach policy, when we advocate, that we're not talking just about the anecdotes of the places where we visited and those people that we've seen. That might be on different tiers of the availability, economic, academic, whatever spectrum. The reason why I keep saying backstops is these are for the everyday people who are struggling every day. What access to information do they have? It is not about, certain people are going to rise and they're going to have access regardless because they have means. It is, a government again works at its best when it recognizes the needs of those who are not as well healed in these places in which we visit every day. That is my caution, and hopefully, challenge to all of us.
7: Okay. We are barely through one question. I haven't even asked a question yet. So I'm going to combine several. I wanted to talk about Chairman Carr and getting all this delete, delete, delete, which harkens back to reducing government oversight and regulations of telecom broadcasting, basically every industry, and to say how well the commission seems to be working together. This is the July open meeting. It's incredible. Three consumer issues, spectrum and satellite. So they seem to be working pretty well together, which leads me to, I'm now flowing into another question because we don't have time to talk about that one. It looks like, and this is apologies to the SCOTUS blogger, that Humphrey's executor was indeed slaughtered by the Supreme Court. Somebody got it. The Chief Justice said that the framers wanted one person, and that was the president, in charge of the executive branch. So we've heard a lot from the chairman about his thoughts about it, but I really wanted to hear from the rest of you all. Given his support of the president, I don't think that Chairman Carr is in any danger, but how do you all think that this is going to impact the FCC specifically, or if you want to talk about greater, the larger administrative agencies as well? Rob, you're ready.
5: Thank you, Commissioner. It's great to see you, by the way. It's been a very long time. So a little bit of history. So it's important to understand Franklin Delano Roosevelt tried to remove a federal trade commissioner named Humphrey. He then died, and then his estate, that's why it's Humphrey's executor, the executor of his estate, took that all the way to the Supreme Court. Supreme Court said, you can't do that, Mr. President. Okay, that's FDR, not a conservative Republican, not a populist Republican, right? He was a liberal Democrat. So it's taken this long. When I would talk to school groups as a commissioner or teach communications law courses, the first thing you do is sort of explain what is the FCC, how does it work? Well, it was set up by Congress in 1934, under FDR, and we have rulemaking functions, so that's legislative type function. We have an executive function like enforcement, and we have adjudicatory functions as well. So we have the functions of all three branches of government. And usually a smart law student or so would ask a question, well, where is that in the Constitution? And I would say, it's not. But you have Article 1, the legislative branch, and Article 2, the executive branch, coming together to say, in 1934, as far as the FCC.
1: Former FCC Commissioner Robert McDowell.
5: Okay. So, meanwhile, then we would talk about other models. So there are other liberal Western democracies where you have the unitary executive model. So I'll take Germany as an example. Parliamentary type system, and you have their telecoms regulator is part of the majority government of the Bundestag, and so whoever controls the legislature, and that's sort of like in the UK where the prime minister is both the head of the legislature and the head legislative branch and the executive branch, that we would have the analogy. Okay, so then that works, right? So it works for them. There are elections every 4 years to get rid of the president if you don't like the president. You still have the Administrative Procedures Act, notice and comment. You still have Article 3 in judicial review. And so we have the separation of powers and balance of powers. So Article 3, the judicial branch, you can appeal. And we just had an FCC case before the Supreme Court this term. And every 5-10 years you have one. And there's certainly tons in the appellate courts, the lower appellate courts. So there's that check and balance, and I think that's important that gets left out of the conversation. Now, finally, to get to the heart of your question, and I'm just claiming back some of the airtime. I'm still the most economical here when it comes to airtime. So, no, I'm catching up to you, Mignon. I am.
7: Is that equal time, the equal time rule?
5: Equal time rule. Here we go. Let's implement that. Yes, yes, ma'am. Yeah, we're over the airwaves here with this. It's unlicensed stuff. Anyway, so where was I going with all that? So the FCC is working very well together right now, actually. Yes, the vast majority of votes when we were there and currently are unanimous or bipartisan, right? It's the ones that aren't that make the headlines. So but they're the minority of all votes, right? They make the headlines, and they tend to be the most contentious. They fall along philosophical lines. But I think an unwritten story is actually how Ana Gomez gets along with her two other commissioners. If Commissioner Trustee were still here, she'd be nodding, I think, in agreement, not to speak for her. But and how the editing process of items is actually going pretty well. Now, there are going to be disagreements. Her term expired as of June 30th, so she's in holdover mode. She has till the end of next year, the end of the next session of Congress, a year and a half from now. Will she be reappointed? I have heard, and I will not reveal my sources, the conversation saying actually having her there is better. It makes for better items that come out. And, look, the president's party always has the majority in the FCC, right? And we can also dispense with, when was this an independent agency versus not? I can go back to Obama's tweet to get Tom Wheeler to do the net neutrality vote from Title I and 706 to Title II, right? So there was a big sea change. There's causation, direct causation there. So maybe pull the mask off, and that's where we are today. Is it the end of the world? No, I have apocalypse fatigue for most of my adult life. The world is going to end every day, and somehow the sun rises. You still have the appellate process. You still have the APA. And I would hope it would be bipartisan, because here on this stage, I worked wonderfully. We had a different era of three amigos with an amiga for a little while with you, me, and Julius, and that was lovely. That was lovely with just three.
8: Lovely.
5: Just with just three of us. Isn't it great? I'm optimistic.
4: But, Rob, when the Obama tweet came out, the Republicans were outraged. Oh, the independence of the FCC. This is awful. And then Potter comes along, and all of a sudden,
5: Funny how the two parties look so much alike these days, don't they? They're both big government now, aren't they?
7: Anybody else? No?
3: Sure. I'll jump in quickly. If I were to give the current chair any advice, it would be to double his delete effort. We've got so much more to scrape away that no longer applies in the current universe. And so I applaud him for the work that he's doing, but I would double the effort. It needs to be done. In terms of the formation of the commission, I think the commissioners worked through three, four, five. We've done the different formulations, and we can, different commissioners can work through that. So that's not a surprise that the agency is working through items and able to produce outcomes that are beneficial. So that to me is tradition, and we've all probably lived through it in different forms or fashion when someone has left or otherwise. On the last point in terms of, I suspect that the next Democratic president that's elected is going to fire almost every Republican commissioner at all of the so-called independent agencies or whatever you want to call them these days. I think they're just going to clean house as they come in. A lot of this has to do with a point I made and took a lot of grief regarding how the threshold for nominees and cloture. And go back to the fight I had with my old boss had with Harry Reid and the elimination for how nominees are treated by the U.S. Senate and what's the term for now we have a 50-vote threshold and we're going to do them by blocks and groups, so you're going to be able to move people quicker and you're not going to get the background check you did and you're not going to need to get someone from the other side to approve them. So the formulation has changed because of that decision. Nominees no longer need to look like they used to and they can move a lot faster, and so you're going to fill the slots, and I don't suspect that, the message I think if I were to take away from anything is that you can't put the genie back in the bottle on any of the issues. Broadcasting, how the commission operates, independent agencies, name the issue. All those issues, the genie is out of the bottle, and you can't put them back.
5: Real quick, just to build on what Mike just said, he's a great expert who's worked in the House and the Senate, which is the role of the Senate here, right? So if the filibuster doesn't go away, and both parties, folks in both parties are clamoring for that, and that's going to be a big mistake. They'll both regret it if that happens, in my personal view. But you're going to have senators from the non-White House party asking for holding up nominations until a minority commissioner can be appointed to these various agencies, right? So there's still that element. Again, separation and balance.
3: You need
5: powers.
3: 50 votes. They don't need to worry about it. They just block them together, and they'll move them under 50 votes as they do today.
5: They could.
3: So they can, the senators from the minority party can complain all they want, but nobody will listen to their views. You don't need any votes from that side of the aisle. I mean, that's what happened when you eliminated the filibuster nominees, except for we really have them for very few spots left in the government.
5: I think what you're also implying is that only Democratic senators vote in lockstep, but the Republicans have Murkowski and Collins and Rand Paul and others, right, who stray from the pack and aren't as cohesive or lockstep, right? So is that part of your implication?
3: Sure, but when you have a package of 50 nominees, it's unlikely that anyone's going to stray too far.
5: Au contraire. I disagree with that.
7: Any?
9: I enjoy having my Republican friends
0: tell me what the Democrats are going to do. I personally, being a card-carrying Democrat, know that we are the least organized and most incoherent group that I've ever met, and that there's absolutely no way to predict.
5: Well, other than
1: former FCC Chair Reed Hunt.
5: Who else is straying from the pack in the Senate? Nobody. Not one.
0: Well, moving right along, the way I think, in brief, Debbie, the way I think about Slaughter is this. It is the tip of an iceberg of a really, really important question that will be answered by this administration within 6 to 12 months, and that is this. It is not, do you want a multi-member bipartisan commission to be in the administrative agency for this, that, or the other? Or do you want just a single administrator? Look at the EPA. That's a single administrator that's part of the executive branch and has not ever been thought of to be independent. You could do it either way. But what about the civil service? So, the United States government, in a nutshell, is about 20 to 25% of the economy in terms of revenue coming in and money going out. It has to have an administrative capacity. Every complex organization has to have administrators. Walmart has about the same number of employees, 2.2 million. In each of those organizations, Walmart has 350,000 managers, administrators. And the United States government, with its 2.2 million, has at least 300,000 or 400,000 administrators. So what is the ultimate question? Are they all at will and the president can fire all of them? Or are they protected by civil service? And what Slaughter as a decision signifies is this question is now going to be answered, and we, the Supreme Court, have a majority that will probably support the current president's answer to this question. Now, I am not in the business of telling Republicans what Republicans are going to do. I'm just saying that's going to be the topic, and I let my Republican friends tell me how it's going to turn out.
4: You know, the elephant in every boardroom now, and we talked about it here on the panel, is AI. You know, it's confronted by policymakers. We used to have, we thought, big issues in telecommunications on the FCC, but AI goes way beyond that into every aspect of Americans' lives. So, you know, I asked AI, what question should I ask? And he gave me back awkward question is, who actually has authority over me? Well, that's a good question. Really, you know, is it the FCC? In its narrow authority as a communications regulator, it's got aspects, but drawing on your tenures on the commission, does the FCC or any existing agency really truly balance innovation with equitable access under our current laws, or do we need a new dedicated digital agency that deals with all the many complex ways that AI intervenes in the lives of every person in this country and even around the world? And do you believe that at this point the federal government should preempt state laws to avoid a patchwork, or what do we do with AI? Who regulates me?
5: So my personal opinion is, right now, so very limited, if any, federal authority. A lot of it's being done by hooking in other ways, right? So the FCC has a hook over a license. Then it can say, as a condition of your license, you have to do X, Y, and Z regarding AI. That's one way to approach it, actually, but that's not a direct mandate from Congress. And, yeah, I personally think you do need comprehensive AI legislation. Federal legislation. You also need comprehensive federal legislation for privacy, but that hasn't happened my entire career. So what's happened, the states fill the vacuum, usually California and New York and others kind of leading the way, and others like my home state of Virginia opting into some of those regulations, and that does lead to a patchwork quilt. It's great for lawyers, so I'm all for it, but it is not necessarily good for entrepreneurs. It can be confusing to consumers. We do need, that's all interstate commerce in my view, we do need some unified comprehensive federal legislation here.
6: So the word comprehensive, as you know, is going to be banned from this discussion going forward, because that ain't going to happen. And so
5: it was going to happen.
6: I guess I'm just, you know, trying to
5: shoot at me a lot today.
6: Yeah. You know, it's like, out a lot of love.
5: It's out of love.
6: Love of shooting.
5: We're in red too. It's very confusing.
6: Yeah. That's it. No, you know, but in all seriousness, I'm picking on you a little bit. I'll make it up to you. Look, the only series of steps forward is to begin in the places, in the more streamlined areas where we can agree. To me, that's the only place. This comprehensive, where's the privacy? You know, privacy. You know, you said it. I'm just saying, you know, realistically, that's just not going to happen. And everything that we're speaking about today, even if when I get a little punchy, it's usually what Michael is. It's just your turn today. And he can, we usually go at it pretty good. But we still break bread, right? Occasionally. again, in all seriousness, everything we're talking about, I really think we need to peel back, have fun today in red, but come together and plant the foundational seeds that we need in a less comprehensive manner in order to build those blocks. The rest of it's not going to happen. You know, we've been debating for 10, 20 years on some key issues that someone was going to hire me as a consultant. I'm still waiting to be hired in terms of privacy. and so we just need to affirm and acknowledge what our makeup and what our tolerance is, and then work from there in ways. You worked on children's issues. There are certain things that we agree.
1: Former FCC Commissioner Mignon Clyburn.
6: Need to just make those examples and building blocks of that comprehensive. I know you were saying it for pro, you know, but it's just not going to happen.
5: You said you weren't going to say comprehensive anymore, and then you said it like five times. Comprehensive.
6: It's a reminder that you shouldn't say it anymore. How about that?
0: Let me just go way back in time for 1 second. So I'm nominated in April and confirmed in November, and in that time of 1993, and in that time period, the internet was commercially invented by the introduction of a browser called Mosaic. And there was a poll done, and the poll was about 20% of the country had an idea what the internet was. And 90% thought it was great. Okay, AI is exactly the opposite. Nobody knows what it is, and everybody hates it. Now, how did that happen? Well, it didn't help the AI labs that their CEOs announced that everybody or half of everybody was going to lose their jobs. And it hasn't helped that it is completely obvious that if they pull off all these IPOs, there will be, this is a true number, $5 trillion of wealth created in 12 months that will end up in the pockets of about 400 or 500 people. This is going to be the biggest jump in wealth inequality in the history of society anywhere in the world, or at least since Genghis Khan took all the gold out of the empires that he conquered. Now it's not possible in a democracy to have that kind of wealth inequality. And it's not possible to have a new technology be so loathed by everybody and it's still commercially successful. So how do those two impossibilities get resolved? I just want to leave that out there for my colleagues to tell me how they're going to get resolved.
3: Didn't think we were going to get to Genghis Khan today, but surprise. All right. Maybe I'll just start out the answer to the question, which was, you know, who's regulating AI? And I think Rob hit on it, not many, and it's not going to be the FCC. The Department of Commerce has a role today. Most of it is done at the executive branch by the president himself. If you follow the news, you know he's actively involved in the negotiations regarding AI. Look, I have a different perspective. I embrace what technology will bring and many different layers and features. And I think AI is going to be immensely valuable for humankind. I do support preemption of state regulations and have throughout my career, and we can fight that out there. Rarely have I thought that the states have a model that we should copy. They what wind up doing is having 50 or as more like 20 different versions, and if you talk to companies that have to comply with that, it's such an absolute mess and so expensive and detriment to consumers. But in terms of, you know, to Reed's point, to get to it. The wealth distribution, I think back to what people complained about during the railroad baron days and the oil baron days, and on a math basis wise, it's not too far different in terms of where and how different the universe looked. This nation was founded by landowners and those that didn't have land. And the world has significantly changed. AI, I think, is going to be immensely beneficial. The trouble, to your point, in terms of people hating it, and they hate data centers, the truth is they're using it every single day. Every internet search you're doing, every opportunity that you're using for content is coming through those things in some form or fashion. So to hate a technology that's used is for lack of a better, it's bad marketing. They can improve the marketing side of the equation, but you're using it every single day. And if we were to get rid of data centers tomorrow, the internet would fall apart. In a short term, and we have to piece it back together. It'd be incredibly messy. So the data centers are only going to increase because people are going to find out where they'll be receptive to putting them. And we'll figure out how to do AI in countries that are receptive to that or in places that are receptive to it. So I think the market is going to help prove that. In terms of regulating it, I think I don't see a great universe where we're going to come together and form a legislation. We do need legislation for certain aspects of it, but I don't see that the Congress is capable of doing that. And I don't think, and I don't want to predict Democrats. I didn't mean suggest I know what Democrats are going to do. I just think that they're going to use the power that is granted by decisions in this administration to their advantage. And I suspect if the election turns out in their favor in the fall, that they'll have, you know, immense ability to try and influence this conversation, and we'll get even less than we're getting today out of Congress in terms of actually legislating. So I am immensely optimistic about what the technology will bring. D.C. has a negative, loathsome perspective that some people share in the throughout our country. That is not matching up with reality, and that is a marketing problem, not a technology problem.
6: So I'll just add, pick up on one thing, the word preemption, you know, Michael, because I have to pick on you before we leave. You know, I just strongly feel that any type of preemption without a coherent, use another word, national AI framework that protects innovation in Americans in underserved and rural communities is a no-go. It is. I mean,
3: what does
6: you
3: it
6: got
3: mean?
6: To have. You just got to have a framework. You just can't have preemption of what without any guardrails. You know that's the issue for me. We're talking, speaking about Nirvana. But preemption, you know, without any type of framework, I just...
3: Flip it on its head. Look at privacy. We have no preemption. Does anyone feel that the information is better protected, or that we have... The privacy has been improved since we have 18 states that have engaged and have statutes. Is privacy improved? Heck no. It's a mess. So I am for preemption. The points that you make in terms of the value, you know, the loss to underserved communities, I think that the opportunity for AI is to solve some of those issues.
6: And it's going to organically do it, is what you're saying.
3: If we're talking, you know, pick the sector. If we're talking about healthcare and what it can solve in terms of, you know, bringing new medicines and solutions to forward for. Our healthcare system overall, and make Americans, you know, live longer and suffer less. I don't think that's something that's about, you know, about the underserved. I think it's going to be available. You know, those solutions are going to be available to everyone. So I don't know how does that.
6: And without protections to make me more vulnerable, you know, to make me, you know, our target by any type of bias. We have to talk about that, too, in terms of that vulnerability.
3: I'm not sure what the vulnerability – if you're talking about the job aspect, we're going to have a messy job situation. We'll probably throw a ton of money at retraining programs that absolutely do not work. And I've lived through examining those programs on, you know, that exist today, and have gone through all the different trade negotiations when we throw a ton of money at retraining and it doesn't work. But we'll probably wind up doing something like that.
6: So I'm speaking about profiling and other types of things that will happen in certain communities that will affect my healthcare premiums, will affect every types of sure. Inputs that are in there
3: today that are unrelated to AI. Those all profiling has been going on for about 20 years.
6: It's becoming more efficient through these platforms that we're speaking about. But I yield.
5: So can I just put a capstone on this real quick? Because this is important. AI, you could consume the entire discussion on AI. And I want to build. I want to agree with Reed Hunt. So he was a chairman at a wonderful time when the Internet was effectively privatized, right? And then the 1996 Act, all while you were chair. What a great time to be chair, right? And there was, I agree with you, there was more hope than fear when the Internet was privatized than we see today with AI. There's more fear than hope. But also, Mike is right to say, everyone's using AI. The wealth creation actually is going to be beyond just who, you know, Sam Altman or others who make a lot of money from it. It's going to be the wealth that comes from, like the wealth we had with the mobile internet, right? We have more information. We are richer than Louis the 14th, right, in terms of information. With subsidies like universal service, et cetera, folks have phones and access to the mobile internet and have access to much more information to make their lives better. I'm optimistic about AI. I think, yes, it's like fire, like the internet was. Fire can give you light and heat and cook your food and sterilize water. It can also burn down your house and kill you. So there are going to be negatives as well, and we're going to have to sort it out. And I think it's fear of the unknown right now. But all in all, yes, I would love for there to be comprehensive nationwide legislation. I don't think there will be, though, back to Mike's point. It hadn't happened for privacy, but it's going to happen through government contracts and other maybe executive action where it's shaped that way, like other
6: things. So to beat this thing, AI in defense, AI in intelligence, AI in cyber operations, AI in critical infrastructure, AI in supply chain security, those are all pathways of creating a framework that can be used as an example to me, as a template for those to follow. The C word is not going to happen without, these examples being a part of the positive narrative. And let's not talk about the number of committees where the six or seven committees that have input or jurisdiction over this, try mind melding that.
5: We're agreeing today. I know you don't like that, but we're actually agreeing.
6: I'm fine with it, but it just doesn't make for good
5: TV? Okay. Hi, C-SPAN.
8: Sooner or later, every major technology gets a regulatory
9: problem.
10: Uh-huh.
9: Your mic's not on.
10: And not always by the FCC.
8: Sooner or later, every major technology gets a regulatory problem. It may be a good one, it may be a bad one.
10: And it might not be the FCC.
0: Well, Michael has described the FCC as the Cheshire Cat, which is gradually disappearing and leaving only its smile behind. I think that if you believe in the use of the FCC and the capability of it, then the people who are there and the people that are involved with it, which is not including me anymore, you all have to have a vision for what it should be doing, and you should be advocating that vision, because we need healthy institutions in government. And if the job that needs doing isn't done by the FCC, it'll have to be done by somebody else.
10: Okay, that leads directly into my next question. And I know you all can check your emails now, because I'm going to talk about universal service for 1 second. But Mignon actually, referenced all the good that the USF has done, 7.6 million people on Lifeline, 54 million students, 116,000 rural hospitals benefit, and yet there's been discussion, gosh, for as long as I can remember, all the way back to being a state commissioner, about reforming USF, and it's never happened. Now the FCC has recently proposed also an item looking at E-rate and whether it should be limited or actually sunsetted. And speaking to the difficulty with low income and challenged people, the affordability connectivity program is gone and Lifeline is under review. So would you all like to speak to quickly, like in a lightning round, USF, E-rate, Lifeline?
5: Okay, so Section 254, so universal service is mandated by the Telecommunications Act of 1996. However, will new technology obviate the need for that? Will satellite broadband, and there are going to be multiple players, and everyone just thinks of Starlink, but there are going to be others. There's Leo, Blue Origin's trying to do it, and others. So will that obviate the need? Does that bring down the cost you can serve every inch of America without having to lay fiber, which is expensive? So maybe technology will solve it. Maybe not.
3: kudos to the chairman and the FCC for asking the questions. To argue that the current programs are well-run and efficient is inaccurate. I have buried myself in those programs and come out and said, we need some major reforms. A lot of the high-cost program are just remnants of pieces that, Reed and others have done over the years when we moved from access charge regimes and we tried to figure out how do we replicate that their income so they stay the same. How do we make sure? So we create 13 sub-programs in high cost. How do we deal with E-rate when schools are having bans on use of technology inside the building? Why are we paying for technology when no one's allowed to use technology inside the building? They're legitimate questions. Lifeline has its own number of drawbacks. So I think that the agency absolutely has to deal with all of distribution. We should have a much smaller, more efficient program. Do we get rid of it? That's a question for the commission and to debate out and others. But I supported ACP because I think it's a better way to deal with who actually needs support. High cost is not. It just gives money blatantly. I think the same problem with E-rate. It's not an efficient way of distributing dollars. ACP was, and we're going to eventually get back to that universe. We'll have a debate in whatever time period of how do you subsidize those that actually need connectivity or need some type of support to deal with the budgetary issues and make sure that everybody else is not getting recipients of the government largesse.
6: So one of the things that those of you who remember that I got in real trouble and delayed a meeting over was this issue of USF. Okay. Famous or very infamous. Okay. So I am not

0: So I am not fearful of having a review. One of the things that I trusted we learned from the ACP experience is to affirm some of the things that work.
1: Former FCC Commissioner Mignon Clyburn.
0: And so I will just say here that getting rid of something because it's less than perfect without having a glide path or a way to address the critical issues and the reason for its formation is irresponsible. Now, again, I don't fundamentally disagree with you. And Michael, you and I have worked on it. We've argued about it. We've debated about it. We stopped speaking about it. I mean, we went through a whole relationship thing when it comes to universal service. And I'm really, he'll nod his head. It was really quite interesting. And we come through it for the most part. But I go back to where I began. Because something is less than perfect is not an excuse for leaving the most vulnerable behind. Coming up with a series of frameworks through what we have learned, through modern platforms, through all of these things, hopefully that we've seen, is the path forward. But ripping off the bandage, cutting things off, and continuing to demonize a program in and of its origins is a positive I fundamentally, have a problem with. And I'm not saying you're doing that. You and I have argued that you might have done that. But honestly, we go through this. But I'm really sincere about this. It is about closing those gaps that we know still exist. And you have talked about it, Reed, about the potential for, all of these advancements to have a further economic strain and divide over these issues. That means that, unfortunately, there's a potential for more people to be eligible for these programs. It needs to be the best it can be, and I think it is part of our charge, regardless of what committee, regardless of, what the size of the provider you're working for, to have the best framework for 21st century challenges.
2: Appreciate his consideration of technology here.
3: Thank you very much. So this is a really important discussion for many reasons, but mostly in my mind because it is part of a much larger discussion, which is the affordability discussion. So at least half, if not three quarters of all Americans, they look at what they need to buy or have in order to have a good life for themselves and their families, and they say, I can't afford it. Healthcare insurance, transportation, broadband, cellular service. These are not, I can do without it things. They are necessities to have the quality of life that we think all Americans should have. And this important discussion is one of the major components. It has to be approached in 2029, if not sooner, from the perspective of, let's look at all the affordability issues. Let's not say, when a country as rich as this, let's have it be that 15 to 20% of the people can't afford health insurance. Let's not say in a country as rich as this, well, there's no connectivity for you, and even though the doctors all want to send you a text telling you what the results of the blood test are, you can't afford the cell phone service so that you can get the text. So these are real people problems. And they really have to be dealt with in a responsible way. And for too long, we all know, and you all know, the solution on the connectivity issue has been, let's let the FCC think of some FACACTA scheme to take some money over here and put it over there to the companies, even though the revenue base for it gets smaller and smaller and the need gets less and less well thought through. Of course it has to be solved. I think that we can all join in agreement that it has to be solved, and if we differ, it'll be differing on the methods. But the big topic is Republicans and Democrats, if they want anyone in the country to like them, they need to figure out how to address affordability.
2: I think one of the problems with ACP we ran into is how much do we want people to like us? The problem with ACP ran into the fact that the recipients became 20

0: 45 to 50% of America were eligible. That population is way too big. The program became way too expensive, way too fast, and that was just not politically sustainable. You know, a real program that, if you look at other programs, 10% maybe where you can draw a line of how much of America can be supported under a federal program. 25 to 50% of America receiving ACP, just not in the cards, and it imploded support on Capitol Hill, and I was there trying to defend the program and say, here's a better mechanism for distributing support, but people wouldn't even look at you at 50% of the population being eligible. That's just not in the cards.
1: We learned from that, right? I mean, I don't want the program in and of itself, the things that you're saying now, we learn from that. We don't have to get stuck with that. That is an informed part of the benefit of that process, which was a response to an emergency, you know, for kids all over this country not being able to do their homework during a crisis. It responded, and when you triage, we all know that is the most ineffective, inefficient way to deal with a situation. So most of the necessitated that is over. Now we have learned from that, and I think in terms of the whole universal service construct, and I hope you will agree, we take the best of those efficiency lessons and help to create a framework that addresses the need of those who truly are deserving of the benefits of this program. So I say something to you because I don't want that to be because the final word is not how inefficient that might have been or the 25%. The final word is we see a framework that works better than we had. How do we institute that to make a better universal service construct? That is what we should be concentrating on, respectfully, not how many people that we address. That, by the way, a lot of people lost their jobs. They might have been in one tax bracket, and part of that uplift is because my neighbors lost their job and they're just recovering.
2: Means testing, but we're out of time.
3: Yes. So I wanted to tell you all about going to The View, but we don't have time today. And also I wanted to bring up the new inquiry about the voluntary rating system on children's programming that I hope you all will be involved in. But we don't have time. Jonathan?
4: I want to bring up BEAD, the big broadband program that is serving rural Americans and also digital equity. But again, I don't believe we have time, right, Mr. President? Even though it's near and dear to the heart of MSTC, who's fought for digital equity, we will continue this conversation with these amazing chairmen and commissioners. We want to thank you for your time and your leadership and an amazing discussion. It ran itself. Thank you all very much.
2: Thank you all. Thank you, MSTC.
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6: Now to the Stimson Center for a discussion on the costs of the Iran war and its wide-reaching effects.
7: Welcome. Welcome to the Stimson Center. I'm Christopher Preble, Senior Fellow and Director of the Reimagining U.S. Grand Strategy Program here at Stimson. So grateful for those of you in person as well as those of you watching online, both at Stimson.org and on C-SPAN. This discussion today, was the Iran war worth it? Assessing costs, benefits, and U.S. interests, is inspired by a recent Stimson publication from our Is War Worth It project. The premise of that project is simple. The name of the project is its object. But it is a question that we think is not engaged seriously enough here in the policy community. When the United States uses military force, we should ask not just whether it achieved its tactical effects, but whether it actually advanced core U.S. national interests, and especially if it did so at a cost that Americans are willing to bear. And we think those questions should be asked before going to war. And that is a question that, humbly, we think was not interrogated adequately among those who sent the United States into war against Iran. And it remains an urgent question in the aftermath. So, you know, again, for those of you who aren't paying attention, the conflict imposed a major and wide-ranging cost here in the United States, but also the Middle East, the global economy, and it raised serious questions about whether the Trump administration achieved its stated objectives, whether those objectives were realistic, and whether military force could produce the political outcomes that Washington sought. So our panel today is going to examine the war's direct and indirect costs and the extent to which the United States achieved its goals, as well as the broader consequences for U.S. foreign policy and strategy in the Middle East and around the world. We'll also talk about the prospects for diplomacy with Iran, the second-order effects of the war, and the lessons policymakers should draw before the next crisis. I want to introduce quickly the folks up here on the stage with me. We're fortunate, first of all, to have an excellent moderator in John Hudson, reporter at the Washington Post, covering the State Department and national security. He's reported on both the recent conflict with Iran and subsequent diplomacy. John and I have known each other for many years. Fantastic reporter, does great work. Then my good friend Michael Cohen, a non-resident fellow here at Stimson. He is the co-director of the Is War Worth It project. Grateful for Michael. And I should give a shout-out to my colleague, Will Smith. Michael and Will were the authors, co-authors of the paper that will be discussed today. Next up, my friend Barbara Slavin, who's a distinguished fellow here at Stimson and a lecturer at George Washington University. Among many years of reporting, Barbara has traveled to Iran. What was it, 9 times, Barbara, in your career? Amazing. Wrote a fantastic book about Iran that I used in my class for many, many years. So glad to have Barbara here with us. At the end of the panel here, here with us on the stage is Greg Priddy. He's a senior fellow for the Middle East at the Center for National Interest. He has deep expertise on energy markets, Iran, and the broader Gulf region. And last but not least, joining us remotely is Suzanne DiMaggio. She's a senior fellow with the American Statecraft Program at the Carnegie Endowment for International Peace, where she directs Carnegie's U.S.-Iran Initiative. So we'll start with the moderated panel discussion, followed by audience Q&A. Critically, for those of you who are watching online, you can submit questions at Stimson.org/events. That's Stimson.org/events. For those of you watching online, those questions will show up on John's little tablet right there. And with that, I will turn over the panel and the show to John Hudson, and I will just be an observer of this event. Thanks again.
8: Thanks for the introduction, Chris. It's really an opportune time to discuss the cost of the war because we're at a crossroads right now. Some in the United States and many in Israel are calling for a resumption of the war, and it's unclear if there's enough momentum behind the diplomatic track to achieve a permanent end to hostilities. Today, 3 tankers in the Strait of Hormuz were hit by projectiles in what most assume were Iranian strikes aimed at reinforcing Tehran's control of the waterway. Talks between the U.S. and Iran have been on hold until after the burial of Iran's supreme leader. Trump has made clear he maintains the right to resume bombing. Michael, I want to start with you. What have we learned? Did the U.S. achieve what it set out to do at the start of the war? And what might Washington's experience tell us about what to expect if the war is resumed?
9: Well, you know, one of the motivations for this project was the idea that we should actually judge wars and success of wars on the achievement of the stated objectives of the war, rather than some sort of amorphous viewpoint on this. And so I went back and looked at what were the objectives of the war as stated by President Trump in February of 2026. And it was 5 goals he laid out. One was to destroy Iran's missile production capability, and destroy their missiles, annihilate the Iranian Navy, ensure that Iran does not develop a nuclear weapon, prevent Iran from using IEDs or roadside bombs to gravely wound and kill thousands and thousands of people, which I think was stolen from a George W. Bush in 2007, I think. And also ensure that Iran's terrorist proxies can no longer destabilize the region and the world. So have we achieved any of those objectives? And the answer is no. We really haven't. The one you could sort of say we've achieved is annihilating the Iranian Navy. About 9% of the Iranian Navy has been destroyed. However, that did not prevent Iran from stopping traffic in the Strait of Hormuz. Missile production, I think I have the numbers here, something about 70% of Iran's pre-war missile stock.
6: Reimagining U.S. Grand Strategy Program senior fellow at the Stimson Center, Michael Cohen.
9: Was still available to them. They still have missile launchers around the Strait of Hormuz, I think 30 out of 33 missile launch facilities. As far as the nuclear program, Iran is basically as far as they were from getting a bomb before the war started than they are today, which has something to do with the fact that we, as the president said, obliterated the Iranian nuclear program last June. Why we had to go to war again to provide sort of nominal damage to that program is a good question. But in general, that was a major objective of the war, and it's hard to argue that we really made any progress on it. And as far as the terrorist proxies that Iran relies on were weak before the war. They're relatively weak now. However, one could argue that the U.S. government actually acted on behalf of one of those terrorist proxies, Hezbollah, in pushing Israel to stop its war in Lebanon. You can argue whether that was right or wrong, but it's just ironic for them for us to have said, well, this is one of our objectives, and yet here we are almost kind of bailing out Hezbollah. So really, we've achieved none of these objectives, and it's really hard to argue the war's a success when you don't achieve your key objectives. Now, I should say one thing. There is one objective we did achieve, which was we reopened the Strait of Hormuz. However, as we all know, it was opened before the war started, only closed because of the war. That is a major objective that we achieved in the ceasefire agreement that we reached with Iran, which means that we achieved an objective that was only necessary because we went to war in the first place. And I would also argue that none of these objectives were really all that important to U.S. national security. The nuclear program, obviously, nonproliferation has long been a goal of the U.S. government. It seems to be a goal of this administration, although they don't talk about it very often. But we haven't made a lot of progress on that particular front. But annihilating Iran's navy, ending their missile production, those are fine goals, I suppose, but none of them really have a huge impact on U.S. national security interests. So even if we'd achieved all of our goals, it's hard to argue this war is a success. I'll just mention one other thing, which is the issue of regime change. I've gone back and forth on this a lot, going through the language that Trump used. I don't think that was ever really an objective of the war. It was sort of an aspirational outcome that Trump hoped would happen. And if you go back and look at his rhetoric on the first day of the war, he talked a lot about freedom for the Iranian people and how hopefully this was going to happen. And then when that didn't happen, he quickly kind of dropped the issue. And the administration hasn't talked much about regime changes since then. So looking at this sort of the list of stated objectives and our achievements or lack of achievement, it's pretty poor as far as arguing for the benefits of this war.
10: I think some people might be surprised at your breakdown if they only listen to Pete Hegseth's assessments of the state of the war.
9: Yes.
10: One of the things that Hegseth had said was, and Trump has said this in statements as well, about the missile program being annihilated, basically that the United States laid waste to all of the key military assets of the Iranians. I just note that some of the statistics you read from come from Washington Post reporting and subsequently New York Times reporting about at least intel assessments that have come out about Iran retaining some of its missile capacity, retaining some of its mobile launchers, and which were not disputed publicly by the administration, but not greeted with smiles or happiness in any way.
9: Hegseth talks a lot about we would destroy Iran's military capabilities. And, there is some truth to that, but to what end? Ultimately, Iran's military leverage comes from really three things. It's support for proxies, its nuclear program, and its missile program. And arguably, we didn't really degrade significantly any of those three things. And on the nuclear thing, I think it's the most striking to me. You could have made the case on the Iranian nuclear program as that is the key objective for going to war. And yet, we didn't spend a lot of time actually attacking the infrastructure of Iran's nuclear program. And arguably, they're no worse off now than they were. And this is not my assessment. This is a classified intelligence assessment that your papers reported, the papers have reported. It says they're basically in the same place they were before the war started as far as how close they are developing a nuclear weapon.
10: Right. Midnight Hammer seemed to focus more closely on the nuclear infrastructure.
9: That's the one from June of last year.
10: Right. Yes. Barbara, this is a discussion about the costs of war. What do you think were the most important costs of this war that policymakers seem to discount before the war?
11: Obviously the Strait of Hormuz and the increase in oil prices, fertilizer prices, naphtha prices, what it would do to poor countries. Of course, this administration doesn't care very much about the global south. But I've focused a lot on the internal dynamics in Iran. And for me, I think one of the most tragic aspects is that it has revived the Iranian religious right, which had been a bit on the back foot. because of the widespread opposition of Iranians to this regime. And the promises that Trump made, maybe they were just sort of, you know, throwaway lines, but, I mean, in his in-the-middle-of-the-night video, which announced the war that he had not told anybody was going to, he said, to the great, proud people of Iran, this the hour of your freedom is at hand. I mean, how cruel to put that out there. And, you know, we've seen the results, which is that we have a, if anything, a less risk-averse, more hard-line, tougher regime than existed under Ayatollah Khamenei the Senior. So I think that lack of concern for 90 million people in the country that you are about to attack for a second time, that really struck me very, very hard. And as we've seen with the funeral, this prolonged funeral, I've been in Iran during you know, ceremonies for February 11th, which is the anniversary of the revolution. And, you know, I've seen rent-a-crowds when they bring people in on buses from the provinces and give them free lunch, and how most people, you know, they
6: Stimson Center fellow Barbara Slavin.
11: Paces. This, I think, there was some of that where you had a rent-a-crowd and people being bussed in, but a lot of it, I think, was genuine anger and fervor. So we have revived the revolution after 47 years, and to me that is a colossal failure of American statecraft, if we won't even use that term.
10: Are there consequences to, you know, for the United States for breaking that trust in terms of stoking up and encouraging the Iranian public to rise up, and then have that followed by basically a diplomatic agreement with the regime?
11: Yeah.
10: Are the Iranian people, those who are interested in overthrowing the regime, are they just simply the latest Middle Eastern constituency that has to realize that the United States doesn't always execute flawlessly when it comes to regime change in the Middle East?
11: I think that that is a nice way to put it. I think people are even more depressed and demoralized and feel now they will never escape this system. Now the chances that they were going to get rid of it anyway were probably always pretty slim. This is a regime that came out of a revolution and that has perfected repressive techniques for many years, but especially since the Green Movement of 2009, when Vladimir Putin kindly provided some assistance. They also have Chinese surveillance help. So it was never going to be a cakewalk, to use an Iraq war term, to overthrow the regime there, even if the United States had put boots on the ground. But to think that airstrikes or even an assassination campaign was going to achieve that result was, as our director of the CIA apparently told Trump, farcical. And yet we went ahead.
10: There's obviously an important economics component to this. Greg, when you think about the costs of the conflict, especially things that might not be fully visible yet, where does your mind go to when you're assessing the conflict?
12: Well, you know, we started this out, I think, with a very, you know, deflated sense of the risk. You know, President Trump was thinking about the June 2025 exchange over the nuclear program, where they hadn't tried to close the strait, they hadn't hit Arab infrastructure.
6: And Center for the National Interest senior fellow for the Middle East, Greg Priddy.
12: Took that as his mental schema for what was going to happen if we had another dust up with him. Didn't give it all that much thought. And so, you know, when we actually had a disruption, which, you know, on a net basis was around 13 million barrels a day over an extended period, you know, that was something that they hadn't really, we don't have the history of the principals meetings out yet, but I suspect that that was not something that got discussed in that serious a manner. There also were a lot of hawks, you know, analysts on the hawkish side of this debate who for decades now have argued that Iran would not try to close the strait, or that they could not try to close the strait, or that they would be deterred from attacking Arab oil infrastructure. So that, you know, taking a very low ball estimate of what the consequences of that would be. Now, if you plug in the 13 million barrels a day, roughly, you know, an extended outage, you end up with a clock ticking where we're going down toward a point where the market is going to have to physically equilibrate by cutting demand in a rather violent way. And that's something that, you know, almost any economist who modeled that would say the global economy probably has to shrink if this goes on for a year. You know, that was also what drove Trump in the end to taking a very disadvantageous MOU. It kind of let Iran off the hook for some of the, you know, the nuclear commitments was because, as Trump put it, he was only 4 weeks away from bedlam, as he, you know, as he memorably put that. And he was right, because at that point he'd gotten a much, bigger sense of the consequences of it. And, you know, and I think that's part of the reason that Trump may make threats to Iran now, but he's not eager to go back to active conflict with Iran, because he knows that the inventories are still down and we could very easily end up back in that situation if the strait closed. But I think, you know, a few things that hadn't been thought about: the fertilizer and the effect on food prices and less developed countries. But also, you know, what we've got with, we talk about the strait being opened or closed as a binary, you know, it's either open or it's closed. That's not really true. The strait is kind of open right now, but, you know, the flow has still been below in recent days a third of what normal would be. So that's still going to be draining inventories, and that's still less flowing out. Even with the workarounds from the Emirates and the Saudis, that's still a net disruption volume that we're kind of assuming is going to work itself out somehow. And so if this does not get normalized back up to, you know, more normal flow levels in, say, 6 months or so, that would start to have a big impact further out on the calendar.
10: Suzanne, you are kind of famous in my world for meeting in darkly lit hotels with America's biggest adversaries, whoever they might be in East Asia or the Middle East.
6: Washington Post national security reporter John Hudson.
10: You have a lot of experience and understanding of really difficult diplomatic negotiations that the United States will carry out with adversaries. It doesn't often have long-time diplomatic ties with. What do you think are going to be some of the big takeaways of the conflict when it comes to geopolitics?
13: Well, thank you for that intro. It's great to be with you. I wish I was there in person, but I couldn't leave New York today. I think, you know, when we look back at this, we're going to realize that this needless war really created and emboldened Iran. I mean, if you think back to the killing of Soleimani, the way the Iranians responded to that, it was a very orchestrated, restrained approach. I mean, they telegraphed everything in advance.
6: Carnegie Endowment for International Peace, American Statecraft Program, Senior Fellow Suzanne DiMaggio.
13: Really quite performative. And then you move on to the 12-day war on June 2025, and we saw the same thing. Again, a very restrained, telegraphed, in advance response. After that incident, they made it very clear, certainly through channels I was involved with, but I know others, that those days were over, that their strategic calculus would change, and they would no longer be predictable. They would no longer be restrained, and that it would be a different Iran. And lo and behold, that's exactly what we saw. They continue. Even, I think, yesterday, they struck a Qatari tanker carrying liquefied gas. So I think that's one of the unintended consequences. Although, let's face it, a lot of what we're talking about was fully predicted and anticipated. So I don't want to let this administration off the hook in any way. But I think, you know, we helped to create a monster in this. And that will go down, I think, as one of the biggest misjudgments going forward.
10: Michael, some of the president's outside advisors, thinking of Fox News Weekend host Mark Levin, Senator,
9: you're gonna say Hegseth.
10: Also an important inside advisor.
9: That's right.
10: Senator Lindsey Graham. They made fairly clear that they were comfortable with the United States absorbing significant economic costs because it would be worth it to improve Israel's geopolitical standing in the region. I'm just wondering, how do you think Israel fared in the conflict?
9: I mean, rather poorly. We didn't do the, was the Iran war worth it for Israel? But, I mean, you know, my assessment of this is that they, first of all, it's interesting. I had this conversation with someone today in Israel. I asked, Netanyahu didn't really believe that this was going to topple the regime, right? He didn't really think that killing Khamenei was going to lead to this regime change. And this person's response was, yes, he did. Which I find kind of shocking. I think Barbara, I told this to Barbara, she did line. She said, it really makes you wonder about what's happening inside the Mossad.
14: Yeah,
9: what it used to be, right. So, to my perspective, they kind of had this one chance. And let's step back and just say that what Israel achieved in this war was actually pretty impressive. They got the U.S. to go to war alongside Israel. This has been a goal of Netanyahu's for years. I mean, you know, American pilots, Israeli pilots flying together, bombing targets in Iran. That's a huge achievement. However, I think that this was the best chance that Israel was going to get to really weaken the Iranian regime. And I should say they actually one bite at the apple, and it didn't really lead to much. And anything, I think it's actually hurt Israel's position. I mean, it's hurt Israel's position vis-a-vis Iran for all the reasons that the other panelists have said. Iran now feels much more emboldened.
6: Stimson Center Senior Fellow Michael Cohen.
9: And there's the other part of it, too, which is that Israel's relationship with the U.S., I think, has fundamentally changed. I think it's not really a reach to say that you're not going to find a Democratic president, if there's a Democratic president in 2029, who's going to support Israeli military intervention in Iran. I just don't think you're going to get it from Republicans either, not from this administration. So I think, again, as I said, I mean, this analogy for me is they've always had one bite at the apple, and it didn't really succeed. And I think that is going to, they're going to pay a big price for that. And, you know, the near-term price may be, politically, that this may lead to the end of Netanyahu's term as prime minister. I mean, if the polling is to be believed, and Israeli polling, you have to take it with a grain of salt, but it does seem to suggest that he's been weakened by this and that he may lose power in October.
10: Well, if that's the takeaway in Israel, Barbara, what's the takeaway in Iran? What do you think Iran's leaders have learned from this?
14: Well, they've learned to try to hide where they live and where they work, not to communicate in a way that can be detected by the Israelis. During the funeral, of course, we've not seen the ostensible new supreme leader, the second son of Ayatollah Khamenei. Mojtaba Khamenei has not appeared, reportedly because he's afraid that he would be tracked back to wherever it is he is living. That may be one reason for it.
6: Stimson Center Fellow Barbara Slavin.
14: They've, I think, also learned that the Trump administration is not an administration they can do business with, as if they still thought that was possible. And that they should take whatever they can get while they can get it. So we've seen a very transactional approach. If you read the MOU, there are specific things that Iran has promised. If it does not get those things, it will make life miserable. It will continue to stage attacks in the Strait of Hormuz and to hurt Trump where it hits him, namely in the price of oil and gas in this country. So I think they're very cold about it. Another thing that's interesting as well, I said that it revived the religious right. There is also a so-called hardline faction in Iran. These are the real hardliners who've always been opposed to any negotiations with the United States, going back to Mohammad Khatami, to the JCPOA, etc. And these people are now threatening Abbas Araghchi, the foreign minister of Iran. There are death threats against him. He's being called a traitor for even having indirect negotiations with Americans in Oman or Qatar or Pakistan. So people are in the regime, the true believers are absolutely furious. Remember, this is now, in a way, the third time Trump has done this to them. First, in his first term, he withdraws from the JCPOA, reimposes sanctions, and kills their most important general, Qasem Soleimani. In his second term, he negotiates, and twice, in the middle of negotiations, decides, well, he's bored with that, and he'll go to war. So I'd love to hear what Suzanne has to say about this, but I'm very pessimistic about prospects for more than a sort of rolling ceasefire that prevents a return to full-scale war but never really resolves any of the differences between the United States and Iran.
10: Suzanne, your name was invoked.
13: Okay. Well, I think that I'm a little more optimistic than Barbara, but I'm not fully there yet.
6: Suzanne DiMaggio from the Carnegie Endowment for International Peace.
13: Do you think, you know, I do think both sides want an end to the war. And if you look at the MOU, that is very flawed. But if you look at it for what it is and lower the expectation a bit, I mean, essentially it's a de-escalation document. What it does is extends the ceasefire. I mean, it states several principles that can be guidelines for diplomacy, and it sets an agenda for diplomacy. So for these reasons alone, I think it's a welcome development. But it's off to a slow, shaky start. You know, each side has already accused the other of violating the MOU. There are tensions over Lebanon, flare-ups in the Straits, threats made by Trump just yesterday in the Oval Office. So all indications that things will not go smoothly. But again, I do think there are enough incentives on both sides to move towards at least the next phase of negotiations. As I said, both sides want to end the war. Trump wants a new nuclear agreement that he can say is stronger than the JCPOA. And the Iranians want sanctions relief. And that's basically, I think, what if we move forward, that's what will be pursued. I mean, right now, each side is jockeying to maximize leverage before the next round, which, if it gets off the ground, is anticipated to be a continuation of the technical talks convened in Doha on July 2nd. And those talks focused on implementing the MOU's interim clauses. So it's likely that a final agreement will not be reached within the 60-day window. That would be mid-August. We're already well into July. So maybe it makes sense to aim for an interim agreement to keep the momentum up. But the main thing is that I think it's important to solidify the process of talking, ideally directly, to prevent things from going off the rails, from escalating. The establishment of reliable crisis communications channels to help reduce tensions, avert miscalculations, is a good step forward. So maybe I'd like to say I'm neither optimistic nor pessimistic, but I think there's a pragmatic way forward. And, you know, there are the contours of a nuclear deal in place. If we get to that stage, I mean, I think the IAEA would be engaged to assess Iran's actual enrichment needs. My understanding is that the Iranians have done their own assessment and they placed the need at zero for a period estimated to be more than 10 years, but less than 20. So let's say a suspension on uranium enrichment for 10 to 15 years. And then address the risk posed by Iran's stockpile of highly enriched uranium retrieved at HEU under IAEA supervision, downblended, ship it to another country. So again, there are the contours of the deal if we could get there. And if the administration is disciplined enough to and engages the right experts to do this, I think it's within reach.
8: I'm trying to understand what this means for the future of the Strait of Hormuz. I mean, there's some analysts who say that Iran has just unlocked an awesome power that it can continue to go to and basically shut down all of globalization if it wants.
6: Washington Post National Security Reporter John Hudson.
8: The importance of how much energy flows through the Strait. But then I was talking to an Arab diplomat last week who said that Iran is going to try to squeeze everything they can right now out of negotiations because he thought that they weren't really going to be able to play this card again. Like this is their one shot at playing this card, and after that, it's a really diminishing strategy. Maybe the GCC countries will build pipelines; they'll have other ways of going around this. What do you think?
12: I think the Iranian is perhaps a bit exaggerated, but let me add another layer to this, which is accurate missiles. I think that, you know, the thing that most American policymakers seem not to take into account here was that they, you know, their capabilities have evolved a lot over the last 15 years. They have a lot more missiles. They're making them indigenously. They can make them with commercialized parts, and they're very accurate, as they've demonstrated, you know, going back to even 7 or 8 years ago during the campaign against ISIS when they had hit targets in Syria and they hit the building. You know, that showed the U.S. how accurate they were, as did their retaliation in the Qasem Soleimani assassination, that they could actually hit the target very closely. And so that takes away, you know, when I first got exposed to this issue professionally, we used to always assume that the Saudi infrastructure, you couldn't do a lot of damage to it because the error probability on the missiles was too wide. All of that has just changed in a huge way. So you're going to get these pipelines that are workarounds, at least for the Saudis and Emiratis that have the geography to do that. They're going to expand the capacity of those and expand the capacity of those ports.
6: But Greg Priddy from the Center for the National Interest.
12: Be of limited utility because you've got accurate missiles that can hit the pumping stations and all of the other infrastructure. You know, Abqaiq in Saudi Arabia, which is that the gas separation facility that they hit in 2019, kind of as a demonstration of capability. There are a lot of these pieces, and that's another point, is some of the crown jewels of Arab Gulf infrastructure, like Abqaiq, they did not hit this time because that was kind of being held in reserve as some of the most impactful long-term targets that could produce even larger disruption volumes, even without the strait being closed over longer periods of time. So I think there's that. The strait itself may be a wasting asset slightly. It's still going to be important, but diminishing slightly. But the missile, the mutual vulnerability, I like to call it mutual assured vulnerability. Iran and the Arabs have the ability to destroy each other's critical infrastructure and add desalination plants and a lot of other things to that. And that's going to evolve into a relationship of deterrence, I think. But it's hard to defend against it. And missile defenses have proven themselves to be somewhat effective, but extremely expensive, and not enough of those interceptors to go around.
8: So you think that basically Iran's ability to strike energy infrastructure is a more likely card that will be continued to play rather than closing the strait in the future?
12: Closing the strait could be part of their strategy, but to the extent that that's a wasting asset, they're also going to have missiles that can hit all of the other infrastructure, including pumping stations that could shut down the bypass pipelines. So it's going to be kind of a cat and mouse game. And when you've got missiles on mobile launchers, it's very hard to find all of those. You know, we had talked, I think a lot of people assumed that, oh, the Navy could just send some F-18s in there and plink them from the sky. We can do a few of them like that, but they can be hidden anywhere. These are the size of a large pickup truck. And so that's really the problem, is that it's very hard to hunt the launchers. And they've gotten the missiles, these missiles, you know, the operational concept they had of these missile cities, that's been totally validated. The Americans can close the entrance to it, but you just dig it out, and, you know, that's only a couple of weeks of work. And I think that's the biggest thing that the U.S. and Israel lost here, is that we validated that Iranian operational concept. It works really well.
8: Mm-hmm. You know, another big impact or something that has been impacted by this conflict is the U.S. outlook on Israel. Michael, you don't shy away from social media fisticuffs from time to time.
9: That's nonsense right there.
8: I'm just wondering, I mean, how do you examine and how do you assess the American attitudes on Israel have changed from this conflict, if at all?
9: You know, I think it's worsened it a great deal, and I think it's worsened it. Well, look, it was pretty bad with the Democratic Party before. I think it's gotten worse with the Republican Party. And I think my sense, at least within the administration, there is a great deal of anger toward the Israelis, toward Netanyahu in particular, for sort of selling a bill of goods on this war. Now, to be clear, he sold a bill of goods, but somebody bought that bill of goods, and that was Donald Trump. So let's be really clear about this. I mean, as we mentioned earlier, a lot of people around Trump thought this was a bad idea, and he still did it.
8: Right. There's a difference between, you know, there's an online narrative that Bibi Netanyahu has something on Trump, and Trump is his slave in some ways. When it seems like, at least, you know, our reporting suggests that Netanyahu made a pitch in the Oval Office, Trump bought it.
9: He bought it, and I think, just to be clear, I think if not for what happened in Venezuela in January, I don't think he buys it. I think the Maduro raid emboldened Trump to believe that he could have these kinds of successes elsewhere. And so when Netanyahu said, came to him and said, we can decapitate the leadership like we did in Venezuela, he bought it. But I think it's, you know, it's interesting about the Israeli situation. I mean, you could argue that you know, strategically they're actually in a better place in some respects. I mean, Hamas has been weakened, Hezbollah has been weakened, Iran has been weakened. I mean, the only reason they could even attack Iran in the first place back last year was because of the damage they'd done to Hezbollah and their missiles. So that certainly has benefited Israel, but they are isolated way more than they've ever been before, and they're isolated, most importantly, with their key international benefactor in the United States. Now, does that change if Netanyahu loses power? I don't know the answer to that question. I kind of suspect that it improves things a little bit because Netanyahu is so toxic. But I think, at least in the near term, it's just hard to imagine that you're going to see a real improvement in U.S.-Israel relations until the Israeli government changes and until Bibi's not there anymore.
8: Mm-hmm. I want to have people start thinking about questions because we're going to kick it off, kick it over to the audience soon. Suzanne, I know you think a lot about what would make the right framework. I wonder what your view is on, you know, you said that the current framework is flawed, but nothing's perfect. Nobody said the JCPOA was perfect. What do you think a realistic U.S.-Iran diplomatic framework would look like?
13: I think probably it would have to be taken up in pieces. I don't think there's going to be this grand
6: one. Suzanne DiMaggio is the Senior Fellow of American Statecraft Program at the Carnegie Endowment for International Peace.
13: Big deal at the end. I think it'll likely be an interim deal in between or a series of interim deals. Just because, we have a trust deficit problem. The challenge of negotiating with a country that you've attacked twice while you were negotiating with them is enormous. And so the trust gap runs deep. And some Iranians suspect that the Trump administration may have signed the MOU only to ease economic pressures ahead of the midterms and then provide time to prepare the ground for the next phase of military attacks against them. So this will be a tough negotiation. I mean, if you read the MOU, it is it's built in that there's no trust there. This is going to be a step-by-step reciprocal process that's going to require sensitive, persistent, detailed diplomacy. And, you know, we have to address this issue. I mean, the Iranian side includes skilled, experienced negotiators. Among them are players who know technical nuclear issues, they know the American political system very well, and they know the region very well. And that level of expertise and experience has not been mirrored on our side to date. And we really should get to assembling an A-team of negotiators and technical experts as a priority. And then, one other point that I would want to make is, you know, that even if we had a perfect framework in place, which I don't think is even possible, there's then the challenge posed by potential spoilers. Even if talks were going swimmingly, and especially if talks were going swimmingly, how will Trump prevent Bibi Netanyahu from derailing diplomacy? Will the still untested new supreme leader, Mojtaba Khamenei, be able to wrangle hardline players within Iran and prevent them from sabotaging it? So even under the best circumstances and with the most perfect framework, there still are going to be many obstacles ahead that will need to be carefully managed.
8: A lot of smart analysis, and there's a lot of opportunities for everyone here and or online to take advantage of our expertise. Does anybody have a question in the crimson suit?
15: Yes, I'll wait for the mic. Thank you. Steven Snyder, independent researcher. Could Iran potentially delay signing any type of formal deal until after the U.S. midterms?
8: Barbara?
11: Yes, obviously. I mean, I don't think we're going to have any kind of I mean, we haven't even really had a proper signing ceremony for the MOU. It was signed electronically by two presidents who were thousands of miles apart. So it's very hard to envision that. No, I think Trump obviously wants things to stay relatively calm until after the midterms, certainly in terms of gasoline prices, which he knows will hurt him. Bigger concern is whether the Iranians are going to play along with that. I was on a call earlier today where Iran experts said that a lot of so-called hardliners think they won the war, and they actually are looking forward to resuming the conflict, believe it or not. So he may have one idea in mind, and Iran may have another.
8: Another? Yes, sir.
16: Thank you. My name is Mohamed Falahi. I work with Atariya TV channel. That's broadcast for the Middle East. Atariya in Arabic, that means change. So my question is, what the change for the next state, for the United States, with Iran, for the people of Iran? They ask, what the change for the people of Iran after all this war? Is there any changes for them? President Trump promised to change the regime. But we now talking about the Hormuz, and we talking about the economy, but nothing about the change for the regime.
8: Yeah, Barbara, how will things change for the people of Iran?
11: I'm hoping that if Iran manages to get some of its assets unfrozen and some more oil revenues, that some of it will trickle down to Iranians who are in really desperate straits. This used to be a middle-class country, and it hasn't been now for a long time. But my fear is that whatever revenues Iran amasses will be used just to strengthen the loyalists to the regime, to build more weapons, build more missiles, and prepare for what the government thinks will be another round of fighting. No, the Iranian people are huge losers in this. There is no doubt about that. And as I said earlier in my remarks, I think that is one of the most shameful aspects of this war, that people's hopes were raised and dashed, that Iranians' desire for regime change was exploited by both Israel and the United States.
17: That kind of dovetails into an online question that we got from Tom McElvain, retired State Department official, who asked, you know, what are the Iranian people willing to do to get rid of the regime?
11: We saw what they were willing to do. They came out in the streets en masse. They've done this repeatedly over the last 20, 30 years. But, I mean, tens of thousands came out in the streets in January. And the conservative estimate is that the regime killed 3,000 people. Some of the other estimates go as far as 30 or 40,000 people mowed down by the Islamic Revolutionary Guard Corps, by the paramilitary Basij, by police.
6: Stimson Center fellow Barbara Slavin.
11: So it's very hard. I mean, their hopes were raised that the United States and Israel were going to, you know, bomb the country, destroy the leaders, and then sort of carry this through somehow and bring some sort of liberation. You know, there was a cockamamie scheme to resurrect Mahmoud Ahmadinejad, which I still, I mean, again, this is what led me to really question the Mossad's expertise. Yeah, this man is despised by many in Iran. He alienated many people. He was a failed president, and he stayed in power through suppression of the Green Movement. This was Israel's big idea. He was supposed to be Delcy Rodriguez for Iran. So it's hard to see. I think Iranians are just going to have to endure and hope that, as Suzanne has suggested, there can be sanctions relief, there can be some return to normality, and they can at least get their ordinary lives back together before they start to think about how to change the government.
8: Are there questions? Yes, you in the white.
18: Thank you very much. Elena Mikhailian, Research Assistant at Johns Hopkins SAIS. My question is, in your opinion, what are key three interesting consequences we can observe in the region, meaning Middle East, but also the spillover effects to adjacent regions like South Caucasus when it comes to the role of U.S. and other regional and great power, Russia and China, interests shifts. Thank you.
10: Who wants to take that one on?
19: Not really specialized in the South Caucasus, but
12: let me answer two of those, and I'll leave the third to someone else. One of them is the damage to the American security relationships with the Gulf Arabs. Our presence there has proved not to be as protective as I think people had hoped and thought.
6: Center for the National Interest Senior Fellow Greg Priddy.
12: You know, that's not necessarily reflecting badly on us, but it's just kind of the limitations of our capabilities of missile defense and where Iran's strengths are. But that's really caused a questioning, you know, plus the fact that the U.S. had deployed assets like the Aegis destroyers and the THAAD system in Israel, but not in Saudi Arabia, which left our Arab partners feeling that they were kind of slighted and given second-class treatment. So that's been a big damage to U.S. relations there. And, I mentioned the operational concept around the missile cities, I think that's probably another, just the fact that we validated, that is huge to me because that's something that I think you're also going to see the Arab countries copy. Everybody's going to want these cheap missiles because it's a cheaper way to hit things than buying F-35s that are a lot more expensive.
10: Other questions? Yes?
20: Yeah, thank you, Lance, Iowa. I'm here just for fun, I guess. But I'm sure you guys have heard, like, the Woodrow Wilson quote, "The world must be made safe for democracy." In, like, a modern context, to what extent, if at all, should we be willing to pursue this principle?
10: Michael, what do you think?
9: It's a broad question, but I would say but I think I was going to make this point about Trump and this administration and their sort of approach to democracy and human rights. I don't think I've ever seen an administration in my lifetime that cares so little about, doesn't make rhetorical nods toward the importance of democracy and human rights. I mean, not that I would imagine a negotiation with Iran that would lead to some sort of political reform in Iran, but certainly that is the least concern of this administration.
6: Stimson Center Senior Fellow Michael Cohen.
9: You saw this also in Venezuela, too, which was, you know, replacing Maduro with Delcy Rodriguez, there was little concern with the administration about whether Venezuela would be more democratic after this outcome. So, we are in a period of retrenchment, to put it mildly, when it comes to American focus on human rights and democracy. And to your point, I mean, I don't see any real hope here that the U.S. is going to pressure Iran on this front. In fact, I think if the U.S. can get a deal with Iran in which Trump can go out and say, "Hey, I got a deal," that's much more important to him than whatever happens to the Iranian people. To the extent he cared about the Iranian people and talked about it on the first day of the war, and he did say in his interview with the Washington Post, I think it was, where he said that our goal was freedom for the Iranian people, a goal that he quickly shelved. He doesn't care about that. He cares about it because it will make him look like he's the person who got freedom for the Iranian people. That's really all it comes down to. So that's unfortunately kind of where we are with that. I mean, we'll see where things stand in 2029, but for now, it's not good.
10: There's a good doomer question that Suzanne should take on that came on online from David Carl from the Asia Strategy Initiative. He says, "It's hard to avoid the conclusion that the U.S. saga with Iran is essentially a replay of the U.S. decades-long saga with North Korea. That is, a series of fruitless negotiations, constant accusations of violated agreements, along with periods of heightened tension, all leading to eventual nuclear breakout." Is this perspective wrong?
21: Well, if I understand the question correctly, I would look at it as a different way. You know, when I look at our experience with North Korea, I see a lot of missed opportunities. Even Trump himself, when he engaged Kim Jong-un, which was unprecedented at that leader-to-leader level. I mean, let's not forget, it was Trump who left the negotiating table in Hanoi. And I think certainly the North Koreans weren't going to denuclearize at that point. But I think some deals could have been made if Trump had just stuck with it and had a team around him that, let's face it, wasn't actively undermining him. You know, when I think back throughout the last 20 years or so that I've been engaging Iranians, I mean, a key lesson that has left a lasting impression on me is, you know, when an opportunity arises to manage or resolve a problem through diplomacy with a longstanding adversary like North Korea or Iran, when that presents itself, seize it, pursue it relentlessly. I mean, it's really stunning to me how many diplomatic openings, both big and small, have been missed or scrapped over the past two decades with Iran. There are a number of instances. Barbara wrote about one in her book, you know, related to the grand bargain proposal that surfaced in 2003. And in the end, the Bush administration decided not to pursue it. Another missed opportunity was more recently the Biden administration refusal to rejoin the JCPOA early in the administration, I think, was a major blunder. They decided to delay talks, and ultimately we lost momentum due to a presidential election in Iran that summer. So, you know, I think the approaches to diplomacy in cases of both countries, the U.S. has been half-hearted, really hasn't had the balls to see it through, if I could be blunt. And that's a big problem. And every time we have a major miscalculation like this

0: like this war with Iran, I always hope and think that we'll learn this lesson, but it seems like we have to keep making the same mistake over and over.
1: Suzanne DiMaggio from the Carnegie Endowment for International Peace.
2: But that just broke right now as we've been sitting down, and I wonder if Greg and Barbara might take this on. Is the Trump administration just revoked a license allowing Iran to sell oil on the open market, and that's in response to the strikes that we talked about at the beginning on the vessels going through the Strait of Hormuz. Obviously, that's taking away a key economic incentive for the Iranians. How do you analyze that? The importance of that?
3: So giving them that very broad sanctions waiver was hugely important. It actually went beyond what they got under the JCPOA in some ways. In even American entities could buy oil from them. So rolling that back is an important non-kinetic, but that's going to be seen by the Iranian side as further undermining the MOU. And it's a step back from the MOU, because that was really, for them, that was one of the best aspects of the MOU, was us pulling all those sanctions back.
2: Barbara, any thoughts?
4: Well, I imagine the price of oil will go up again, and the price of gasoline will go up again, and, and Trump will be asked about it and say he doesn't care, but, this is certainly people running for Congress care. So I think that's extremely bad. I'll also say, Suzanne mentioned this too, Trump cannot keep himself from repeating threats to finish the job, destroy Iran, and the MOU specifically says there will be no more of these threats. And every time he unleashes one of these, he's just feeding this religious right in Iran, which says we have to be ready to go back to war. So I would expect we're going to see more problems in the Strait of Hormuz, and I don't know if there'll be attacks on GCC states as well, but that could be one response to this, and the whole ceasefire could fall.
1: Stimson Center fellow Barbara Slavin.
3: I would refer back into that. The consequences of this, if it escalated back into full-blown conflict, we still are way down in terms of global inventories and how much we've drawn from our strategic reserves. So that wild shift in the market could get undone pretty quickly.
1: Mm. Greg, pretty.
5: Question in the audience, the front row.
6: Yeah, we're going
5: around. Thanks.
7: I'm Priscilla Clapp, retired Foreign Service, and formerly with USIP, pre-Doge days. This begs a question, really, of how you have a reliable negotiation when you can't bring in the right experts, as Suzanne said. I don't see this administration employing the real experts in the negotiations. And secondly, when you have a president who feels that he can just spout anytime he wants and not have any impact on the negotiations itself, and furthermore has put the negotiations in the hand of his construction buddies.
2: Mm-hmm. This is something that I've heard a bit about as well. The concerns are enough experts being brought in to this process. And then two, does the Trump administration have the patience and discipline necessary to get to the next phase of the deal? Suzanne, what do you think about that?
0: Oh, it's really a tough situation, and it's hard to be optimistic when you look at it from this lens. I do think that Trump, in a lot of ways, is his own biggest obstacle to a deal that he could claim is a winner. I mean, he could get a deal that's stronger than the JCPOA. I mean, and then people maybe could legitimately nominate him for the Nobel Peace Prize. But he just cannot control himself. And in informal discussions with Iranians that I've had, we've talked extensively about how to set the right environment and atmosphere for such sensitive talks. And one of them that the Obama administration was very good at was they made an agreement not to keep the rhetorical noise down to a minimum. They didn't talk about it. They didn't tweet about it, certainly, and I think both sides respected that, and it allowed them to negotiate in quiet. But there's periods when you can see Trump is stepping back from tweeting, but then all of a sudden it's 2 a.m. and he just

0: can't help himself. He's sitting on the toilet and there he goes. So it's a big problem, and the expert problem is also another issue. So from that point of view, it is hard to be optimistic, but you know, I think the Iranians understand these shortcomings. And what the news you just shared, John, I'm afraid, you know, this will cause the Iranians to say they will not resume negotiations, because this was one of the prerequisites to doing that, to engaging in talks. And if that's off the table, then they may not come back to that table.
1: Thought from Michael, then a final question.
2: Really quick, man. You know, I'm not a big believer in credibility in foreign policy. It's overrated. But I look at this administration, and imagine you're sitting in a foreign capital and you see Trump consistently threatening to use military force and then quickly backing away from it. And I think one thing that I don't know how this plays out over the long term, but you really get this impression that Trump is just afraid to – he wants to rhetorically push the envelope, but he is afraid to actually push the envelope. He's afraid to go too far in what he does, because every time he sort of pushes the thing to the brink, he pulls back on it. And I do wonder at some point what kind of effect that has. And first of all,
3: Michael Cohen, Stimson Center senior fellow.
2: Any confidence, anything this president says, because it shifts from day to day. But there is a real through line in this war, which is that as soon as things got really rough, he was looking for an exit ramp. And I think it's pretty striking when he said, if I didn't make this deal with Iran, it would have been bedlam. It's basically saying, well, he's basically saying the Iranians had him, I'm not going to use the phrase, but had him, you know, by a sensitive area. Like, that's what he's basically saying. That's not a good position for a superpower to take. So I do, and I don't really credibly think you overstate it, but I just think that there's inherently a danger here in having the president, you know, just so unwilling and so fearful of using military force, in the sense that I don't know how other regimes or other countries respond to that.
1: And final question to the gentleman in the key lime gingham shirt in the second row.
4: Great.
5: Thank you. Scott McCann, John Quincy Adams Society. I want to expand on the sort of American security infrastructure in the region. We lost a pretty expensive radar in Qatar. We had to evacuate our bases. We were told that we couldn't use our bases for offensive strikes. To me, that indicates that they were always wasted investments, and that they've only just now hit the balance sheet. So how does that factor into the cost assessment of the war? And then how does that assessment factor into what American regional and grand strategy should be moving forward?
1: Michael?
2: I'll just say, the Pentagon asked for $28 million in May. It said that's what the war cost. There are other reports that say the cost of rebuilding the infrastructure that's been destroyed is up to $50 million. So we're talking $20 billion to repair this infrastructure. That's an insanely high number. Of course, the Pentagon also asked for $80 million last week. I don't know, or not last week, I guess last month. I don't know where things stand as far as the cost, but you do have to wonder, the cost of rebuilding that is enormous, but to what benefit is it? And if you, I wonder if the Gulf states, their response is, we'd rather not, we're just leaving ourselves open to military attack because these bases are here.
1: Well, I really appreciate everybody's attention on this, and I thanks for the expertise of our experts. If you could give them a round of applause, that'd be great.
3: A discussion on the costs of the Iran war and its effects. This event was hosted by the Stimson Center.
6: President Trump held a bilateral meeting with Ukrainian President Volodymyr Zelensky on the sidelines of the NATO summit in Ankara, Turkey. He took questions from reporters on several topics, including helping Ukraine produce Patriot missile interceptors, the possibility of security guarantees between Russia and Ukraine, and reimposing a blockade on the Strait of Hormuz for Iranian vessels.
7: And I think we have some very good stories to tell what's going on. He wants to see a settlement, and I think President Putin wants to see a settlement. And usually that means a settlement, but who knows? This is a tough one. But I just, we just had our NATO meeting, and it was a great meeting. You probably heard it was a great meeting. There was a lot of love in that room, a lot of unity. And I don't think it could have been, Marco, what do you think? It couldn't have gone much better. Do you have a feeling as to what you just saw?
8: Very positive. A lot of unity. Strengthen that unit.
7: Really good. Scott, what do you think?
4: Yes, sir. All the Europeans, they attributed you to saving NATO, and they want to do what they're supposed to do and do the right thing.
7: Yeah, there was something very special. And I will say that what they've done with Turkey and President Erdogan has been a friend of mine. He's been a friend of mine for a long time. Strong man, good man, and he's done a fantastic job. Every road, it's all, everything's perfect. He's from the airport to the destination, everything's been perfect. So we had a really good meeting, and we thought this would be a good time for President Zelensky and I to meet, and we'll see what we can do. But we've actually developed a good relationship. It's hard to believe, right? From the Oval Office to now, we've developed, I think we've developed a very good relationship. And
9: this is not the end.
7: No, this is not. This is going to be the beginning, maybe.
9: Yeah.
7: Just the beginning. And you know, the country has a lot of future. It has such great land, such great assets, such great people. And you have a lot of people. I was with a group in Poland, and you have a lot of people in Poland, and which is a terrific country with a really great president. I happen to endorse him, so, and he's doing a very good job. And they were saying they love Poland, but they really want to go back. You know, you're going to get a lot of people back when this is over. They left some, and they're all. I think they're going to come back. A big percentage are going to come back. So we're going to have a good talk, and we're going to see how it all goes. And, Mr. President, would you like to say something?
9: Thanks so much. Mr. President, thank you very much for this meeting. And we are very thankful, as always, to your support, American support, bipartisan support. Thanks for the invitation to this summit. And I think that I agree with you, we have a lot what to discuss, what to speak about. And, of course, we are thankful for the Pearl Program. And we want to share with you some details what we want to raise during our meeting. Air defense is the priority. The second point, or maybe the first, about negotiations. Mm-hmm. I think, yes, we understand what to do. It's our estimation what to do, how to bring this. And I hope that we will do. I'm sure that you will do everything to stop this war. Yeah, and I'm very happy that our side began to work on drone deal, and it's very good beginning. And I hope that today I will have possibility to also to discuss with you some very important details. Thank you so much.
7: Well, we've settled a lot of wars, and this one is the one that I thought maybe would be the easiest. But Putin's a difficult character, and this guy's a difficult character. It's not the easiest. Not the easiest thing, and there's a lot of commitment, and there's a lot of love of the countries and everything else, but I think we've made a lot of progress in the last couple of weeks, and we'll see how it all goes. So do you have any questions?
10: President Trump,
11: with the Iran ceasefire possibly over, can we expect the resumption of full-scale hostilities?
7: They are behaving very badly, as they have for 47 years. And, you know, we hit them hard last night after they launched. They launched a couple of, you don't have to know about this, you got stuff on your mind, but they launched a couple of drones and one rocket, one missile, and at ships, because they were in the strait, which they have every right to be. And so we hit them very hard last night, very, very hard. Probably hit them hard again tonight. I'll give them a little warning, we're going to hit them hard tonight. But we'll see how it all works out. No, I'm not happy with them. You know, it's like, for instance, we'll have a meeting and we'll talk about the denuclearization of Iran, because that's what the war is. It's not a war. It's really the denuclearization of Iran. And we'll have a meeting and we'll talk about just that, just because my whole thing is not about regime change. It's not about that, although I think it's regime change when you knock out the first group, the second group, and now you're I think that's maybe the ultimate regime change, but that's not what it's about. It's about we don't want them to have nuclear weapons, and it's denuking or denuclearization. And I think we've made a lot of progress. And they'll get out of the room. We'll talk about it like we're here. They'll agree on everything, and then they'll go and have a news conference and say we never even talked about it. They're cuckoo. There's something wrong with these people. And for 47 years... they've been the bully of the Middle East, and they're not the bully anymore. They're not the bully anymore. And all we want, it's very simple. They can't have a nuclear weapon. That's what I'm there for.
10: President Trump, sir.
7: Daniel?
10: You've made a career making deals in very challenging situations. Speaking to President Zelensky, speaking to President Putin, in your view, sir, what is the most pragmatic pathway forward to finding a long-term peace deal?
7: I just think they're going to make a deal. Look, this deal has been in the works for a long time. It's got the pluses, the minuses. They know what it is. He knows what it is better than anybody. And I just think sometimes, you know, I used an analogy, and it sounds simple, but it's sort of true. You have two kids in a park, and they don't like each other, and they start fighting. Sometimes you have to let them fight, let them see that it's tough, you know, it's tough. Fighting is tough. And he's done an amazing job. Look, he's been very effective. Now he's had the best equipment because he has had our equipment, and he's had great, but somebody has to use that equipment, and you have a lot of brave people that are using that equipment. And Russia, you know, it's a big country, but it's a big force. Russia's always been a big fighting force, so, you know, I really believe it's ready. It's very interesting because you'd almost say it's worse than ever, and maybe it isn't. Sometimes with war, and you study war, and I've studied it so long, for years, long before I did this, sometimes it's when it gets the worst. And I don't know that it's the worst right now. It's consistently bad. They lost 25,000 people were lost, kids, young people, last month. And we had a month, 2 months ago. And I would say more Russians. But it's just they're people. And there's actually very little difference between the people. I mean, you know, it's like the Russians and Ukrainian people. And they can get along. But it's a nasty war. Thousands and thousands, mostly soldiers, are being killed. The battlefields, I see pictures, and it's horrible. He thinks it's horrible. We all think it's horrible. And the president wants to get it done. And I believe that President Putin wants to get it done. And that should be a good combination.
12: Mr. President, what is your assessment on Ukraine's strike on Russian oil refineries and military factories?
7: Where are you from?
12: Ukraine.
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7: Phrase the question differently, please.
12: Ukraine delivered strikes on Russian military factories and on oil refineries, and they ran out of gas.
7: Marco, why don't you answer that? You're right in the middle of it.
13: Yeah, no, I think what you're discussing is the ability of Ukraine to reach deep inside of Russia and conduct strikes.
12: Sure.
13: I think that's one of the dynamics that's changed in this war over the last few months, and that is that the Russians are finding it more difficult to defend their own airspace. And what we hope that means is that it's going to create the space now to negotiate the end of this war.
7: It's an escalation, but it's also an escalation that can help lead to an end.
12: Putin might be seeking for the settlement.
7: So where are you from?
12: Radio Free Europe's Ukrainian service. I'm from Ukraine.
7: Okay, good. Because I talked to him. I talked to him. I talked to President Zelensky. And I think that's all I've done. My whole life I made deals. That's, I guess, becoming president was making a deal. Right? It was like a lot of little individual things. In the end, it's making a deal. And that's what I do. I do it well, and I know when people want to make a deal. I think he wants to make a deal. And I do feel that President Zelensky would like to get back to rebuilding his country as opposed to, you know, having all of this death and destruction.
6: A bilateral meeting with the president of Ukraine, Volodymyr Zelensky.
7: Tremendous potential. He understands that. We talk about that. He talks about that more than he talks about the war. You know, to me, I think you might find that more exciting than the war. This is, it's brutal. The other's the beauty of it, you know. I think he'll build a great country. I think he's going to build it. We have a little stake in that country now because we have some land in that country, but we have minerals. It's among the wealthiest, it's among the best land anywhere in the world for rare earth.
12: And we have some.
7: We have some rare earth.
14: fires, I look forward to taking advantage of it at the right time.
15: Mr. President,
16: Europe make Patriot missiles in Europe.
14: He's one of my favorite soldiers. I see him. He's central casting. You, right? You doing okay?
17: Yes.
14: We see him at meetings. He's good. He's done a great job. Great job.
17: Trying to do all of us.
14: Yeah. Great. Great hero, actually.
16: Mr. President, will you allow Europe to make Patriot interceptors in Europe? Are you comfortable with licensing that technology?
14: About what?
16: Patriot interceptors to be made in Europe.
14: And you're talking with respect to Ukraine. Well, we're going to talk about that. You know, look, it's a defensive weapon, which I like better than an offensive weapon. It's the best. So I was saying we have an aircraft carrier, which is one of the most beautiful in the world. It's one of the biggest, the Abraham Lincoln. And 2 months ago, we had 100, I told this story yesterday, we had 111 missiles shot by the Islamic Republic of Japan. They were shot at the aircraft carrier over a period of about 1 hour. 111 missiles going to a very expensive ship, and every one of those missiles was knocked down, pretty much most by Patriots, but by other means also, as you know.
18: Yeah.
14: Other less expensive means. It's even better when you do that. But out of the 111 missiles, every one of them was shot down. It didn't hit the ship, and you know, bad things happen, right, when that happens. So think of that. Over a period of 1 hour, these missiles are coming at you, and every one of them shot down. So I think one of the things we're going to be talking about is, as you know, the companies, we have great power over the companies. Those companies that make the Patriot and make all of the great stuff, the Tomahawks, all of the great stuff. We have the best stuff. Many things. The Patriot's great, but we have many, many great things. You see that with Venezuela. You see it with Iran. Look, Iran has been wiped out. Iran, their Navy's gone. Their Air Force is gone. Everything's gone. But one of the things I think we're going to be talking about today, a little birdie told me this, about the fact that we'll give them the right to make Patriots. We'll show them how to do it. It's very complex, actually, but it's you'll figure out the complexity quickly. And we're talking about that, and we'll, the company that makes them, which is building now 4 plants, you know, all of our companies, will be able to do this in 2 to 3 months. If you order a Patriot, now you have to wait a long time for them. Same thing with Tomahawks. We have a lot of certain equipment, but with they call it the elite equipment. And you don't need elite equipment necessarily for a war. But so one of the things we're going to be talking about is we're going to give a license to you to make Patriots. That's pretty cool, right? Yeah. This way you can't complain that we're not giving them enough. It's a make them yourself. We haven't informed the company of that yet, but that'll work out all right. You know, I'm sure they'll be thrilled. But, you know, they'll be able to do it. You'll be able to figure that out. Most countries couldn't do that. Yeah. If I said that to most countries, they wouldn't know what I'm talking about. But this is a very ingenious group. And what I like about that, it's a defensive situation as opposed to an offensive. But I think one of the things you might want to be talking about is that. That's what I heard. Little birdie told me that.
16: Clarify, does the end of the ceasefire mean that we are back to a full-scale military conflict?
14: Look, they violate the agreement every day. They lie, they cheat, they kill people. They've been killing people for 47 years. They knocked out the SS Cole. We lost, 200 people more. That was a long time ago. For 47 years, no president did anything about them. Well, Obama actually gave them vast amounts of money. You'd like this. He gave them a plane load of money, $1.7 billion in green cash. They loaded up a Boeing 757. Remember the old 750? It was a beautiful plane loaded up with cash. They took all the seats out, and they took all of the cash for Virginia, Maryland, and D.C. banks. They had no money. They took every ounce of cash, put it in, flew it to Iran, and gave them the money. I wonder what these guys thought of when the door opened and cash fell out of this big plane, beautiful plane. And then on top of that, they gave them billions and billions of dollars. And by the way, they gave it to the wrong country, frankly, if you want to know the truth. And it began. That was pretty much the
7: the Obama nuclear, the Obama deal, that was one of the worst tragedies that happened. That's what happened in the Middle East. That deal set back that whole situation. They went with, frankly, they picked the wrong country. They picked the wrong country. JC, POC, what a terrible deal. I call it the Obama nuclear waste deal, because what he did with that deal is he caused tremendous hardship in the Middle East. It was a terrible, terrible thing to do. And we've been just the opposite. Our deal is a wall to a nuclear weapon. His deal was a road to a nuclear weapon. We could, they'll never build a nuclear weapon under our deal. But I don't know if we're going to have a deal. We may just do it without a deal. Because you know what? It's easier. Because these people, they lie and they cheat, and you have an agreement, and they'll go outside. For instance, they agreed, well, we'll never have a nuclear weapon. They agreed. Then they go outside, they have a news conference, or they leak that we never discussed the subject. Now, who would believe we never discussed the subject? Because for me, that's 99.9% of what we're doing. It's denuclearization of Iran, okay? So, when you ask, our guys can continue. You know, Steve is great, and Jared, and all the guys. They know him very well. Yeah, actually, they're working on your stuff, too. I wonder which. I picked two beauties. You know what? We settled 8 wars. I got a couple of beauties here. But Steve's great, and Jared's great. You know, they're the right guys. And we'll see what happens. But I will say this. Iran, they've misbehaved for 47 years. They've killed our soldiers. They've killed our people. And they've killed a lot of people all over the Middle East and elsewhere. And the roadside bomb was their preferred, you know, the preferred weapon was by Soleimani, the roadside bomb, where it would explode under a truck. We actually built trucks with floors, steel this thick. And then all they did was they made bigger bombs. And we have young guys around, not walking around because they have no legs, but their legs were blown off, their arms were blown off, their face was blown off, and they live because of modern medicine. You can do anything, but they're living like in hell. Their whole life changed because of Iran. And that was 96% of the people that used that, they were made in Iran. And so we have a score to settle too.
15: Mr. President, you say that President Putin is ready to finish this war. What if he doesn't? Are you ready to put pressure on Russia? Are you ready to put
7: more sanctions? Well, we have a lot of pressure. We have a lot of pressure on President Putin. You know, I don't think he likes what's going on. I don't think he's thrilled with what's happening. There's a lot of pressure on President Putin to get it done. I think there's pressure on everybody to get that one done. A lot of pressure.
17: What's your security guarantee for Ukraine?
7: The guarantee?
17: Yes, security guarantee for Ukraine.
7: The security guarantee?
17: Yeah.
7: I mean, it, not that we want to do it. We'll do it to save lives. Look, Ukraine's very far away. We have an ocean separating us. What I'm doing is I'm trying to save lives. A lot of lives are being lost. I also think that it's a country with great potential. I think if this kind of brain power can go toward rebuilding the country instead of fighting a war, I think that country is going to do fantastically well. And likewise, Russia, you know, look, they're devoting a lot of energy. Do you have a question for President Putin, please? Do you have a question for President Putin? Not so much. Yeah, what would you like to ask him? Because I'm going to ask him that question.
18: I have a question. Last year you called Russia a paper tiger, referring that they're not doing that.
6: President Trump and Ukrainian President Volodymyr Zelensky taking questions from reporters.
18: I'm from Telegraph, Ukrainian media.
7: Give us a question, not for Zelensky, give us a question for Putin.
19: Because
7: I'm speaking to him today.
18: Yeah. When will he end this war?
7: That's a good question. I don't think I've ever answered that question. I've been asking that question.
20: What's the status of a
7: By the way, I will tell you, though, he's going to tell you that
14: He wants it ended as soon as he can end it. He wants to end it soon.
18: What's
14: and I ask him, and we talk. I talk to him a lot. I talk to him a little bit less, but the relationship is very good. But I talk to President Putin a lot. He wants to end the war.
20: Mr. President,
14: a lot of people don't believe that.
21: What are President Putin's conditions for ending the war? You know what?
14: Well, they were certain conditions that were a little bit different. I think they're changing. I think they're probably getting a little bit better toward some of the things that you'd like. It's been tougher in Russia. It's been a lot tougher than it was supposed to be. I mean, in all fairness, this was supposed to be a... This is a war that would have never happened if I were president. Would have never happened. You'd have a full country. You know, I mean, just a shame that it happened. But, no, this is something that I think Zelensky wants to do and Putin wants to do. They want to get it done. Ask the president that question. Ask him.
18: Пане президенте, ви знаєте, на яких зараз умовах Володимир Путін готовий завершувати війну в Україні? Чи ж вони змінилися?
9: I don't know what conditions Putin now wants for this peace. So I think that they are changing in any way, because at the very beginning of full-scale war, he was stronger. And now I think he is losing initiative on the battlefield, I think his army. But that's why I think that because of technologies, because it's not the question now of number of people. People, our heroic people, are very important. But now,
6: Ukrainian President Volodymyr Zelensky.
9: Question of only number of people. First of all, people and technologies, people with technologies. Now I think that we have better steps, technological steps further than Russia, maybe quicker, because they also, they produce a lot of different things which are tough, strong against us, but we are quicker. And that's why I think that now initiative moved to our hands, not totally, but moved. We are trying to move this war to the sky from the battlefield. That's why we now began to control the battlefield. This is very important. It's difficult when you have less people to move them back. But we found another way how to do it, to cut their logistic for their army. It's about weapon, petrol, diesel, without massive human losses. That is the difference between us, by the way. Russia is...
14: He's got a lot of support. I just left a room with, where they have... I mean, mostly European, Canada, but mostly European countries. And they have a great support for Ukraine. And, really great support. One of the things you talk about questions for Putin, but one of the things that I talked to him about was, where would you want to meet? And he said, ideally in Moscow. I said, you're not going to meet in Moscow. You know, it just doesn't work. You can't do that. But he'll meet, and Zelensky's going to meet, and something's going to happen that's going to be positive. And I hope it's going to happen soon, because they have to, number one, lives, but number two, building your country, because it's got a tremendous future, in my opinion. Yeah.
21: Where was it held, and when would that happen?
14: I don't know. President Putin said, I would love to meet in Moscow. And I said, I don't think, I have to put myself in this position. I don't know that he'd go to Moscow. Maybe he would. Would you go to Moscow?
9: It's difficult. There are a lot of Ukrainian drones there. That's why. It's dangerous.
14: It's hard to go to Moscow.
18: Mr. President, how to ensure that Ukraine will not be attacked again by Russia?
14: What about?
18: How to make sure that Ukraine will not be attacked by Russia again?
14: Well, look, you mean in the future?
18: You mean after there's
14: an agreement? Well, we're going to work on a security guarantee that, and Russia respects us a lot, and we're going to work on some kind of a security. If we can make the right deal, we'll help Europe. I mean, Europe is going to be watching it, but we're going to be helping them, and we'll work on some kind of a security package that will make sure. I don't think that's going to happen. I think that if we make a deal,
7: Russia is going to be very happy, and they're going to get on with other things. They have, by the way, as a country too, they have tremendous potential. They have tremendous land, valuable land that they can do things with, and they have tremendous potential. But I don't think it's going to happen. I don't see that question is, oh, they're going to attack again. I don't see it at all. I think they've had it. They've had, this has been going on for almost five years, right?
0: Yeah.
7: Who would have thought? Total. I mean, it's a tribute because it's a bigger country, strong country, and it's an amazing tribute. Anything else?
11: With the Patriot missiles, President Zelensky has said that Ukraine needs Patriot missiles now. Over 50 Ukrainians have died in recent airstrikes just in the last few days. So in addition to these production licenses, which will take time, would you consider providing any to Ukraine immediately?
7: We have Patriots, but we don't have that many. We need them for ourselves, too. Some, but I think they can produce them pretty quickly. Once we explain it, we'll bring the company here. They work with the company. They have a great ability to produce weapons. Pretty complex weapons.
17: Will you go to Ukraine?
18: Mr. President, do you have any deadline?
17: Will you go to Ukraine?
7: I would, yeah.
18: Do you have any deadline when you want to reach
7: I'd rather have the war be over.
18: When will be happen? Do you have any deadline?
7: I'm not sure a Secret Service would be thrilled.
17: Are you willing to
7: it would be nice to get it before any more damage is done, to be honest. It's such a beautiful city, right? And yeah, I would go to Ukraine at the right time.
18: Do you have any deadline when you want to reach a deal between Ukraine and Russia? Do you have any deadline in that regard?
7: No, I don't have a deadline. You can't have a deadline. It's, you know, it's too much going on, but I think you're going to have a deal. I think, you know, I've been very good. You know, we had certain deals like Azerbaijan and some of the deals that we made. And they've been going on for 32 years, and they said it's an impossible thing to get them solved. Eight different deals. Even in the Congo, it was, think of it, you have the Congo and Rwanda. That was 14 million people dead, a lot of them with machetes. It's a horror. We got that one solved, or... You know, it flares up every once in a while, I must say. But we got deals done that weren't doable. But if you look at, India and Pakistan, they were at it. We get that. We get them done. And when we get them done, I find that people are not anxious to go back into it. I think we'll have, you once mentioned the word security guarantee in the Oval Office.
0: So. Yep.
7: And, you know, I think they're going to need some kind of a security guarantee, but we're going to work with them. It's important. I think he thinks that's a very important thing.
0: Yeah. The security guarantees are very important.
7: And they'll live by it.
0: Partially, the President said about Patriots and licenses. The Patriot system is the best, you know, in the world for today. The best anti-ballistic system. So we used a lot of...
7: That's the best.
0: Yeah, that's the best one. And checked everything during the war. So this is truth. So with all respect to other partners, we are thankful for all the systems. Patriots
7: are... Well, they had different systems in Venezuela. Yeah. So Venezuela had systems that didn't work. We didn't have one plane shot down. We didn't have... We had one helicopter operator who was incredible. He landed perfectly, and his leg was almost blown off. And we gave him the Congressional Medal of Honor because very few people could have landed that. You know, you land them with your feet, really, more than anything else. And he landed, and he was really in bad shape. And at the State of the Union, we gave him, he was a handsome guy, big handsome guy, but we gave him the Congressional Medal of Honor at the State of the Union. So, look, he wants to get it done, and we're going to get it done.
16: As far as the status on a drone deal between Ukraine and the U.S.?
7: And what's that?
16: What's the status of a drone deal between Ukraine and the U.S.?
7: Well, we would buy their drones, mm-hmm. and we make drones. We make great drones, but they have an ability to make a lot of them, which is, right, Marco, amazing that in a war situation, they make them. They make them in basements. They make them wherever the hell you have a little shelter, even if you don't have shelter, I think, I suspect, right? It's an amazing ability. Very few. Well, that's why I say with the Patriots, they would be able to do it. Most countries would not be able. They don't have the talent. You have very talented people. So
14: Yeah, I think we're going to make that deal. We made that deal, we'd have great protection. I love the protection. Think if you had a lot of patriots, you wouldn't, you'd never be hit. In, as an example, in Kiev, where they get hit with missiles, those missiles, like what I said about the Abraham Lincoln, the missiles would be shot down. Yeah. So, and I think you'd start making them pretty quickly. Right? You like the idea?
0: No, no, it's a great idea.
14: I think everybody likes that one. Well,
5: the American delegation will leave Ukraine. As part of security guarantees, are you ready to close the skies in case Russia attacks again?
14: Close what?
5: To close the skies over Ukraine in case Russia...
0: It's been...
5: As a part of security guarantees, are you ready to impose the no-fly...
14: If it's necessary, yeah. I mean, look, I tell you, when we have a deal, we're going to have a deal. Security guarantee or no security guarantee. If we have a deal, we're going to have a deal. We're not going to have to worry about what you're saying. We're going to have a deal. I think if we come to a solution, which I think we will, we're going to have a deal. Now, we want to make sure the deal sticks. Some people don't think it will. I think it will. I'm sure it will. I'm not sure it will with Iran. If we make a deal with Iran, I'm not sure that will stick.
5: May I ask you, what does your...
14: Because I found them to be very dishonorable people. Yeah.
16: Are you supposed to reimpose the naval blockade?
14: I don't find that with him. And I mean, I don't want to upset him, but everything I've done with President Putin has been okay. It's been good. He's going to say, oh, but I wouldn't expect you to say that, but that's good. I don't think anything's going to be broken. And we're going to do a security guarantee in case it is. But with Iran, 47 years, this should have been done by another president a long time ago, or somebody else, another country. But they got stronger and stronger, and now they're weak.
16: Are you going to reimpose the naval blockade on Iranian ports?
14: Don't forget, we knocked out 159 ships in 1 week. That's good even for you, right? 159. Their entire navy is at the bottom of the sea. And now they have little boats, little tiny boats that go around. And we knocked about 28 of them out last night with the same weapon we use for the drug people. You know, drugs are down, by the way. Drugs by sea are down 97%. Meaning nobody wants to get into those boats and take drugs into it. They're down 97%, and we're using the same thing for the mine boats. You know, they like to drop mines in, and we hit a lot of them last night, like 28. We knocked out 28 boats last night, little ones. That's all they have is little ones.
16: Are you going to try to take out more tonight?
14: Will we go tonight? You know, normally I wouldn't tell you. I wouldn't tell you, but you know what? There's not a thing they can do about it. So the answer is probably...
0: President Trump.
14: Terrible military strategy. He just said he's going to the... Yeah.
10: President Trump.
14: They deserve it.
10: President Trump, what is the effectiveness of last night's attack? What message does that send to what's left of the Iranian
14: Which attack trade? Are you talking about?
10: The attack that you guys had on Iran last night. The strikes last night.
14: Oh, so, I think it has a tremendous impact. Well, first of all, we took out additional, you know, they were trying to rebuild their radar, and they had about 60% built. Now they have to start all over again. Look, we're not attacking at the highest level. The highest level, the bridges there, which we can knock down. I would say in one day we knocked down every single bridge in Iran. There's not a thing they can do about it. Their electric manufacturing facilities, right? Their electric plants, where they make their electricity there. We'll take them out. I don't want to do that, but if we have to, we'll take them out. They have desalinization plants. We'll take them out if we have to. I hate to do that. That's probably the one I would like not to do least. We attacked Cargo Island last night. We knocked out a piece. I said, don't touch the oil, because maybe we'll take over Cargo Island. You know, we may take over Cargo Island. There's not a thing they can do about it. But I said, don't hit the pipes. Just hit everything else. And they hit it. They may hit it again tonight. So, you know, as for your question, normally I'm not that way. But they really deserve it. Because they're saying they want to make a deal, but they don't. You know, they asked for a timeout. They wanted to go to the funeral of Khomeini. And I said, give it to them. And they start shooting missiles. I mean, it's a crazy thing. Now, we did kill him, Yes, I guess you have to look at it that way. But the funeral took place, and they wanted to have a period of time. And they also asked that we not kill them. And we said, we're not going to kill you. They were worried we'd kill them during the funeral. I mean, if you can believe it, what a crazy... Did you ever think I'd be doing this for a living, Marco? Did anybody ever think I'm doing... Maybe Pete, but this wasn't supposed to be for me. Pete loved this stuff from day one. But they said to us, please don't kill us during the funeral. I said, I won't. And we didn't. We didn't do anything. In fact, we made it safe for them, actually. And what happens? They try and knock out two ships, a Saudi and, I guess, Kuwait, right? Kuwaiti? Oh, no, Qatari. In addition, really three.
2: Yes, sir.
14: So you had three of them. And they're just, I don't know. I just don't know with them. A lot of people say they're very dishonorable people, and they can't keep a deal. So we'll see. Now, as to whether or not Steve Witkoff, Jared, and JD and everybody working on that will talk, I guess they can talk, but I'm not seeing it with them, with the people. My whole life is deals. I don't see it. I don't see it with them.
20: Well, there
14: may be a big attack, and it'll knock out a lot of stuff. We don't knock out nothing. We knock out a lot. Pete, do you want to tell them about last night?
2: Yes, sir. Last night, as you said, about a small craft that they were trying to harass shipping with. So that was a big part of what we targeted. Underground facilities where they were storing drones or missiles, coastal defense sites, radar sites, surveillance sites, anything used to harass shipping in the Strait of Hormuz. So anything they thought they had rebuilt or capability they were using was a target last night. And tonight, if we need to, on your order, Mr. President, we will hit even more and even deeper, because that's the consequence.
14: And we may put down the blockade. We may put it back, the blockade. And it'll only be a blockade for Iran. Anybody else can have whatever they want. Now, of course, they'll drop some mines if they can, if they can do it. But it's hard because we're taking out those little boats now with the same weapon we used to take out the drug lords and the boats coming in by sea. Think of it. 97%. For years, we had fentanyl and all the other drugs coming in from different countries, including Venezuela. And it was, they'd arrest them, they'd bring them to a court, they'd be released, and they'd be back on another boat the next. 97%, what was done in the past had no impact. 97% drugs down coming in by sea. And now we're going to start doing it by land. The land is easier when we had to do sea first. And nobody, I think the 3% of the people that still do that, I think they're the bravest people in the world. We should probably give them a medal for bravery, because and we're using the same exact missile to take out mine droppers. But we have mine sweepers, and one of the things that came up today is that European nations, the NATO group, they're sending mine sweepers. We don't need them now. We have pretty much the mines that cleared up, but they'll probably drop some more. They're evil people. They're sick people. They're mentally disturbed people. And it should have been done 47 years ago. Thank you, everybody.
22: Thank you, guys. Thank you, guys. Thank you. Thank you. Thank you. Thank you. Thank
6: President Trump meeting with Ukrainian President Volodymyr Zelensky on the sidelines of the NATO summit in Ankara, Turkey.
23: Sunday on C-SPAN's Q&A. In their book, Regime Change, New York Times White House correspondents Maggie Haberman and Jonathan Swan discuss their bestseller about the first year of the second Trump administration. They examine his inner circle, the decision-making process on some of the major issues, and what they found inside the Oval Office and the Situation Room.
24: It occurred to us, and this is part of the reason for the title, Regime Change, we're covering a presidency that is completely unrecognizable to term one, but also we can't think of a historical analog of another American president using power this way.
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6: President Trump met with NATO Secretary General Mark Rutte during the NATO summit in Ankara, Turkey. They discussed NATO defense spending, Greenland, trade with Spain, and the conflict with Iran.
14: Thank you very much. We've had some great meetings. We had dinner last night with President Erdogan, and I think it was really, I would rate it a 10, maybe a 12.
1: A bit of a small ballast, do you think?
14: Yeah, no, it's beautiful. Everything is beautiful. We've had some very good meetings, in particular with Turkey and trade, and now we're meeting with everybody today. As you know, we're going to have a very big meeting with lots of leaders from, I think, every country, right? Every country showed up.
1: They're
14: every
1: all
14: NATO
1: there.
14: Country.
1: Yeah.
14: Plus, we have a couple that aren't in NATO that would like to be in NATO,
1: yeah.
14: I guess. But it's been very successful. It's been a fantastic meeting. So I'll be having a news conference after we're finished today at about 4:30, 5 o'clock. And I assume most of you will attend. But a lot of things have been determined, and some things haven't, frankly. We attacked very powerfully last night the very dangerous people from Iran. They're sick. There's something wrong with them. We said, go and do your funeral stuff. And instead of that, they start shooting rockets at ships yesterday. And so we hit them very hard last night, very hard. I would say 20 to 1, 20 times tougher. And I told them, every time you hit, we hit. And, of course, they're dirty players, so they go after everyone, probably including me. I've been number one on their list for years. And they're a bunch of scum, you want to know the truth. They're scum. And so we don't like them. I don't like them. And they're evil people, and it's the denuclearization of Iran. And we're going to denuke it. We're not going to let them because they're crazy. And they can't have a nuclear weapon. And they go around killing people. They've killed thousands and thousands of our soldiers. They've killed hundreds of thousands of innocent people. They had the roadside bomb, Soleimani. I took care of him first term. And that was a big thing because I think they probably would be a lot stronger had he been around because he was a bad guy, but he was an evil genius. But a bad guy. And he was the father of the roadside bomb. The roadside bomb is a bomb that goes on when you're driving your little vehicle around, and it goes on and you have no legs, no arms, and no face. And they've killed thousands and thousands of people. Even the SS Cole was theirs, you know, if you remember that disaster. So I don't like them at all. And frankly, I think we waste a lot of time with them. I think we should just do our business. Can you imagine? They start shooting bombs, actually missiles at ships yesterday. Saudi Arabia, Kuwait, a couple of others. I don't think they know what the hell they're doing, but they're bad people, very bad people. I think they're incompetent, by the way, because if they were competent, they would have made a deal a long time ago, like how about 47 years ago. So they've been in trouble for 47 years. And we took out their first set of leaders. We took out their second set of leaders. They want to take out the U.S. leader, me. I'm on every list. I saw things this morning. I'm on every single one of their lists. And so far, I guess I've been a little bit lucky, but that maybe doesn't last very long because that's the way it goes. But we have great people. But these are evil, sick people, and we have to rid their cancer. They're cancer. And you know what you do? You got to cut out cancer early. And that's the way I feel. And I want to thank Mark. He's been a great Secretary General of NATO. I'm not happy with NATO because of what they did with Greenland. And I'm not happy with NATO because of the fact that they didn't want to help us with the number one state sponsor of terror. That's Iran. They were unwilling to help us. Now, in all fairness, I didn't speak to Mark about it. I think if I did, it might have been different. But we didn't need help. But I was really testing. I wanted to see whether or not they'd be there. And the answer is they were. I spoke to Germany. I spoke to France. Spoke to UK. Spoke to Italy. I didn't speak to Spain. Spain is a wasted
7: cause. We don't want to do any trade business with Spain anymore, by the way. I'd like you to cut it off. Spain is a terrible partner in NATO. They don't participate. They don't pay. I don't want anything to do with Spain. Cut off all trade with Spain, please, including visits. Okay, we don't want anything to do. Watch them come running back. Oh, they'll come running back. They treat this man terribly. And this man's a good man, too. Great man. They're lucky they have him. But Spain doesn't agree to anything. And you shouldn't carry him. I mean, you sort of automatically carry because you're protecting an area. So they're there. So they probably figured they have to protect us, right? But we don't have to. We don't have to trade with them. I don't want to do any more trade with them. All right?
3: Yes,
7: take it immediately. You don't even talk to them. They're hopeless. Bad people because, you know, they have everybody else going and paying and working. In particular, Spain. There are a couple of others, but in particular, Spain. They're open about it. They're hostile about it. And let's see how hostile they remain when they call up and they, please, please, we want to trade with you, sir. We want to trade with you, sir. They make so much money with us, and we're going to see that they make a lot less. I want no business with them. So other than that, we're having the big meeting in a little while, and I'm going to relate my problems. Greenland is a big problem for us. And the other big problem is the fact that when we wanted them, we didn't want them badly, but we did say, if you want to join us, and they all said no. But when they could have, they weren't there for us. And we've been there for them. We spent over $1 trillion over the last short period, $1 trillion, in order to protect these countries from Russia. And has nothing to do with us. We have an ocean, but it's been a long-term thing, and they haven't treated us right. And Mark understands that. He understands that. And we're going to work something out, I think, one way or the other. But we've been treated unfairly. We pay disproportionately. We had a time when we were paying 100%. We were paying 100% of NATO, and yet a lot of the countries weren't paying anything. But there was calls made a few weeks ago. I spoke with UK, and the Prime Minister said, well, we don't want to help you now, but we'll help you when the war is over. I said, that's not good. And likewise, I spoke to Germany. They didn't want to help. Spoke to France. They didn't want to help. Nobody wanted to help. Some of the very small countries want to help because they're the most vulnerable. I mean, that's the only reason they wanted to help. So I appreciate you being here. We're going to be going back together, many of us together. And again, I want to say, despite the fact that I'm very upset with NATO, that we pay far, far too much, billions and billions of dollars too much, because it's unfair, because we're protecting them. So we protect them, but they're not there for us. Think of it. Doesn't work. But I want to say this is a great leader. They're lucky they have him. It's their biggest asset. You want to know the truth? So, Mark, would you say a few words?
4: Absolutely. Thank you so much, Mr. President. Dear Donald, let me start with Iran. We discussed it last night at the presidential palace. I think what you did, degrading the nuclear capability, crucial for Israel, the region, for Europe, degrading the ballistic missile capability of Iran, crucial for Israel, for the region, for you, for the whole world. And then trying to bring this to a peaceful end, they attacking ships yesterday. I think what you did last night was absolutely necessary. It was a very strong response. I'm with you on this. It's really important. When it comes to NATO, what you have achieved, and this is a huge win, and I just want to say this again. The last 2 years, Canada and European NATO nations spending $215 billion more in 2024 and 2025 and 2026 compared to 2024. This is staggering, $258 billion. In the meantime, almost 200,000 jobs in the U.S. being supported.
8: NATO Secretary General Mark Rutte.
4: By all the investments by countries in the United States, in the defense industrial base, buying from the defense industrial base from the U.S. companies. So here you see there is a... You have been able to really get them to step up, to do this. And when it comes to Iran, I know you're disappointed. We discussed it a couple of weeks ago. I would say these are isolated cases. 5,000 planes taking off from European airports in support of Epic Fury. It was Europe as one big... platform of power projection for the United States, helping with epic viewing, including countries you mentioned, Germany, from day one, France, and many others. We discussed the Bucharest airport, which was closed for a couple of days for commercial traffic because you needed it for epic viewing. And
7: the United Kingdom wouldn't let us use the island for 2 weeks, so we had to fly back.
4: No, so I'm saying you're right, there are isolated
7: and
4: cases.
7: Italy was very bad having to do with their bases, as you know, and a couple of others. So
4: generally, 5,000 is huge. And you mentioned Spain. Even you got Spain to pay 2%. They made a huge step in last year. So there are still issues we have to solve. But hey, also even Spain, I would say they got to the 2%. And I know you have a very strong relationship with the United Kingdom, the King, but also you personally always with Keir Starmer, who is now leaving office. He has now also committed to spend another $20 billion extra, £15 billion on defense. So I would argue without you in this chair, this would not have happened. It is, of course, because of Russia, but also because of you. So grab to win.

0: most of you. So grab to win, it's there. You did this. It was The Hague, and now they're implementing it. And on Greenland, you and I made a deal in Davos. I will make sure that that deal is step by step being implemented. That you can deploy, if you want, the Golden Dome on Greenland. You have your trilateral talks. Mark was leading them from your side with the Greenlanders and the Danes. When it comes to if they would change their constitutional position in the kingdom, etc. But hey,
1: I mean, just so that I was saying, Greenland is very important for the United States, but it's not important for Denmark. In fact, when Denmark was overrun by the Nazis in less than one day, Hitler beat them out in one day, took over. They asked us to take care of Greenland. In fact, we took Greenland, and then stupidly we gave it back. We shouldn't have given it back to them, because we're the ones that need it. We need it for protection of the world, not just the United States. And it's very important. It doesn't help Denmark, but it helps us. And it's very important for us. And again, they were defeated very quickly. Denmark was beaten in one day, less than one day, by the Nazis, by Hitler. And when this happened, they immediately switched it over to us. We owned it. We had it. We were taking care of it, and then we gave it back, which is, I don't know why. I wouldn't have given the Panama Canal back either, you know, so what do I know? I certainly wouldn't have done that, because China's tried to take over the Panama Canal, and that's not going to happen. So, but I just, you know, it's interesting. I'm very unhappy with NATO, and yet this man is a great leader, and he gets it. He gets it maybe better than some of the leaders.
0: But also your allies get it, thanks to you, and that is important. Yeah. I could not do this without you.
1: It's too bad Biden didn't do it, or Obama.
0: Hey, but you are here now.
1: Obama.
0: And you and Trump 45, and Trump 47, in total, more than $1.2 trillion. I call this the Trump trillion.
1: No, it's true. $1.2
0: trillion extra spent by Canada and the
1: Canadian. And I'm not only blaming NATO. They got a free ride, and
0: not
1: if
0: anymore.
1: Biden had any brain, which he didn't, he would have said, you got to pay more. And same with Obama. Two bad presidents. But they could have asked, and you would have done that too. It would have been, I mean, who knows?
0: But
1: who knows if they would have done
0: this happen.
1: It.
0: And it is a
1: and
0: huge.
1: It should have happened years ago, and it couldn't. But Obama didn't do it, and Biden didn't do it, and frankly, Bush didn't do it either.
0: But you did what Eisenhower started trying to do, equalizing the Europeans.
1: He tried. Yeah, Eisenhower
0: tried. And all the other presidents, none of them were successful. You're the first one. It's your win. Your win in the Hague.
1: That's why I like him.
0: And your win now.
1: That's why I like him.
0: This is true. Without you, this would not have happened.
1: Do you have any questions?
2: Mr. President, is the ceasefire over? Is the ceasefire done? Is the MOU dead?
1: It's a very interesting question. To me, I think it's over. I don't want to deal with them anymore. They're scum. You know what scum is? They're scum. They're sick people. They're led by sick people. And they're vicious, violent people. And if they had a nuclear weapon, they'd use it. As far as I'm concerned, it's over. I'll speak to our negotiators. They want to negotiate. They're good people. Steve Witkoff, Jared Kushner. But they have to come back to me. As far as I'm concerned, it's just a waste of time dealing with them. They're liars. We make a deal. And if I make a deal with him, we have a deal. And he goes out, he talks. We make a deal. Everyone's agreed. No nuclear weapon. We make a deal. They go outside, talk to the press. They say, we never even talked about it. There's something wrong with them. They're cuckoo. As far as I'm concerned, it's over.
2: Does this mean that talks with Iran will not resume?
1: I don't care. They can talk, but I think they're wasting their time. They're a bunch of lying guys. I do it my whole life. That's all I do is deals. My whole life is that's how I became president, I guess. That's a deal, too, right? But I made a lot of money. I had a lot of great success. Tremendous success. Everything I did, I was successful. And I deal with these guys, and I say, this is from a different school. They're liars. They're cheats. They're sick people. They've hurt their people. They killed 54,000 people as of now that were protesting. You know, when people say, how come they haven't taken over? They can't take over because they're dead. They killed them. Nobody's going to take over. They have no guns, and the other side has machine guns. And they're killing them. The press doesn't report it. But they're bad people. They're bad people. And frankly, I don't want to waste my time with them. Now, I'll let our wonderful negotiators keep talking if they want, but I don't see it. I don't like these people. You know that? I like him. I like the leaders. I think all of these leaders.
0: Great. And they love
1: him. I think they didn't treat the United States fairly for many years, but that's okay. But they're sane, rational, good people, most of them.

0: like a couple of them, to be honest. But there are a couple I don't like much. But I like Erdogan. I'll tell you, I like President Erdogan. He rolled out the red carpet. He's terrific. You know, he could have gone into the war. A lot of people saying, like with Bibi, I like Bibi. I think Bibi was a terrific wartime prime minister. But Bibi said rough things yesterday about Turkey and Erdogan. And I said, you know, I spoke to him. I said, he could have gone into the war because he doesn't like Israel much. And he doesn't like Bibi much. And he didn't go because of me. And this is a military power. Millions of soldiers. Turkey is very strong. They have a lot of our best equipment. They're trying to get the F-35s. But he didn't go in. He wanted it. He would go in. If it weren't for me, he would have gone in. And he would have been on the other side. Even though I don't think he likes the other side either. Because he happens to be very sane. And they happen to be very crazy. But so I think, you know, they treated us right. I think China treated us right. I was with President Xi, and I said, I hope you're not going to go into the war, because we don't want that. You know, he gets 50% of his oil from the Strait of Hormuz, and he gets more than 50%. And he never went into the war. He didn't supply him equipment. You know, he was great. I'm a big fan of President Xi. A lot of people say, oh, why? You know, I watched a couple of people critical of the fact that TikTok, it's so bad, it's so dangerous, it's so horrible, they're spreading all these rumors. And the numbers came out yesterday. You know who's number one on TikTok? I am. I'm number one on TikTok. And all I talk about is how bad communism is, right? They say, oh, it's terrible, they're spreading, but I'm number one. And I listen to Gordon Chang. I like Gordon Chang, but he's always like negative. Oh, China's so terrible, they're so terrible. And TikTok is so terrible. But I'm number one on TikTok. I have like 4 billion views or something like that. So, I don't know. You, people have to get their priorities straight. We have had a really good day. We're going to have another good half a day. And then I'll see you later. We'll talk to you. Thank you very much. Thank you.
1: Thank you, guys.
2: Thank you.
3: Thank you, guys.
1: I also will do a press.
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7: We're going to have a conversation with the CEO of CVS Health, David Joyner. 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
8: Yeah, thanks for having me.
7: So earlier today, I was at CBS, and
8: of course,
7: and in my neighborhood, they have a CBS, and as soon as I go to check out something, buy something, they ask if I'm a member of the club, and I said, no, I'm not a member, and they said, well, you're like the only person who's not a member, and the reason I'm not a member is because I'm afraid if I become a member, I'll get emails the rest of my life. Is that a fair view or not?
8: It's no, that's not fair. It's a choice. So our preference is to sign you up right here today.
7: Okay. What kind of discount do you actually get?
8: Well, you can, it ranges, but you can get 10 to 30. In some cases, you get the extra bucks back, so it could be free.
7: Okay. Well, good. When I buy things, though, they have these long long receipts, or I guess, why do you have that? Why is that? When I buy something in the machine, they give these long receipts.
8: Well, it's another one of the opportunities for improvement. So we're kind of known for the receipts because people used to like actually having the physical coupon to be able to use in the store. So we introduced a handful of years ago the opportunity to opt out and actually get it in the form of an email or in your extra care program. So we've had 260 million receipts eliminated because people have chosen to go online.
7: Okay. Or maybe I'll join the club. Is there any benefit I'm going to get? I'm going to get discounts, right?
8: Yeah, you could actually get free stuff.
7: Free stuff. I like that. Okay. Here's my question. Your company, CVS Health, was started, first store was in Rhode Island, 1963, yeah. I think it was. How did CVS grow to be the largest kind of pharmacy company or drugstore company in the United States from a little state like Rhode Island? How did it happen?
8: Well, it's a remarkable story. So it actually started out as the Consumer Value Store, so that's the acronym CVS, and it started in Lowell, Mass. In 1963. We didn't add a pharmacy until 7 years later. And by trying to make sure they're serving the customers well, they started growing through acquisitions, and it was for the most part kind of a Northeast pharmacy. That's where they were growing, and then they started buying chains across the country, so they bought Eckers and Repco, and ultimately bought Long's on the West Coast to give us a full national footprint.
7: Now, you were the largest in the United States in terms of pharmacies, would you say?
8: That's true.
7: How many do you have?
8: We have 9,000 pharmacies across the country in all 50 states.
7: 9,000? Wow. And what is the biggest pharmacy of all? Is it somewhere in New York City or something? Or is it one that's the biggest?
8: Because we grew through acquisitions, each one of the formats are somewhat different. So the West Coast was the Long's pharmacies, and they just have a much larger footprint. So on average, we probably have 10,000 square feet in the CVS that you would know. And you could probably double the size of that in some of the other markets out west. And then even in Hawaii, which is still known as Long's, I mean, those are really large stores, and it becomes more like a grocery store in addition to the pharmacy.
7: Now, your biggest competitor, is that Walgreens, or is it Walmart, or who's the biggest competitor for you?
8: I think it depends on where you're focused. So I think in a classic kind of standalone pharmacy, standalone peers would be a Walgreens. But we also are trying to capture market share for those that are in the grocery and the mass merchants like the Walmarts of the world.
7: I should mention, in the store that I go to, which is in Washington, D.C., it's a very nice store, no complaints, but I notice every time I want to buy razor blades that it's like locked up. Yeah. And why are people stealing razor blades all the time, or why is that?
8: I should have brought my retail pharmacy lead today. In general, there are some products that have a higher theft rate than others, and razor blades happen to be one of those, and it's a big issue from an organized retail crime. So those are the things that have high margins. They actually get stolen and they get resold in other markets. So you have to try to protect at least in the areas where you know you're most vulnerable. And the idea is to eliminate that altogether. So I'm hoping at some point we'll get to a place where things won't be locked up and we'll have appropriate security and safety for our colleagues and our customers.
7: Okay, now CVS Health is actually four different divisions, or if I have it right. You have the drugstore part, then you have Caremark. What is Caremark?
8: It's a pharmacy benefit.
7: And what does that do?
8: It manages the pharmacy benefit on behalf of large employers, government payers, but ultimately we're being tasked with facilitating and administering the benefit and negotiating with the drug manufacturers and pharmacies to lower the pharmacy costs.
7: So that was and then you have a third part, which is Aetna.
8: Correct.
7: And Aetna is a health insurance company.
8: It's a large health plan, health insurance business. Yeah.
7: And then you have another division as well?
8: Yeah, it's the healthcare delivery business, which we have close to 1,000 clinics, healthcare clinics across the country, both kind of in the acute minute clinic is what you would know inside of CVS. And then we have Oak Street, which is what I would call more of a value-based care clinic serving the Medicare population.
7: Right, let's suppose I don't feel well and I don't have a doctor to go to or something. Do I go to the CVS healthcare clinic?
8: We'd love to have you.
7: But how? What kind of level do you? I mean, you're not going to be doing surgeries there, I assume. But you're doing what? You know, if you have a headache or something, that what you're doing?
8: Yeah, it's different state to state, but for the most.
5: CVS CEO and Chair David Joyner.
8: You know, it's all of your cough, cold, flu. So it's taking care of the things that are most acute. During different times. But the model is evolving into a primary care clinic. So we'll have almost 500 of our 900 minute clinics that will have primary care capacity. So we're expanding the scope of services just like any other primary care clinic that you would go to.
7: I'd like to talk about your story because it's kind of amazing how you came to this position. So let's talk about your background. Where were you born?
8: I was born in Dallas, Texas, a multi-generation Texan. And so I was born and raised and didn't leave until I went off to college.
7: And what did your parents do?
8: My dad was a salesman. He sold metal roofing, and my mom was a homemaker.
7: Okay, and do you have any siblings?
8: I have one sister. She's in healthcare sales as well. So it's kind of in the genes of being following my dad's lead.
7: Now, you went to college at Texas Tech?
8: Correct.
7: And what did you study?
8: Finance.
7: Finance. Yeah. And after you graduated, what did you do?
8: Well, I graduated in the mid-80s, and I was attracted to the banking industry, so I had taken a job with a bank, and they were giving out pink slips to the class before me because of the challenges that the oil and gas industry was having at the moment. So I accepted a call from Aetna to go interview, and so I ended up in Hartford, Connecticut, as what they call an employee benefit rep, selling both the health insurance products and all of the financial services. At the time, you know, that job was selling also where 401ks and all the other things were coming into the market.
7: All right, so you're working at Aetna, but then you left Aetna and you went to Caremark.
8: Correct. I was with Aetna for my first 7 years, and then I joined Caremark, which was a spin out of the alternate site businesses from Baxter. And it was a small, the idea was pharmacy benefits were just being incubated at the time. We were selling a mail service program to try to save money for members. And I came in right at the ground floor. We basically were $500 million in sales at the time, and kind of grew up inside that immature, in that maturing industry.
7: And how long were you there?
8: I was there through 2007 when CVS acquired Caremark. And then I stayed all the way to 2019, and then I retired.
7: Now, you retired at 2019.
8: That's correct.
7: Then you got your RV, and you started driving around the country.
8: That's it. That's exactly right. I've probably had more airline miles than probably the vast majority of the people in this room, so I decided it was time to go see it, you know, on the road.
7: And so you drove around in your RV, and is that safe driving around all that?
8: It was perfectly safe. I'm an empty nester, so my wife and the dog, we spent 3 years kind of driving around the country.
7: Wow.
8: It was very safe. Yeah, this was a wonderful country.
7: And you're a fly fisherman, right?
8: I love the West. I love fly fishing, and that's definitely one of the
7: hobbies.
8: Now,
7: explain to me, in fly fishing, when you do that, the fish's brain is, like, really small, and your brain is big. Why is it so challenging to catch a fish? The brain is so small.
8: I haven't asked that question before, so... I would say that it's still a thinking man's sport, and you got to learn a lot about the water, the currents, the flow, the pockets where all the fish are held, all the entomology around the bugs. So you have to think when you're doing this, but it is a small brain, but they still are pretty smart.
7: But when you catch it, then you got to throw it right back, right?
8: That's right. It's sport. It's catch and release.
7: Okay, you don't do deep sea fishing then?
8: I do from time to time, but it's not my thing.
7: Okay, so you're minding your own business. You've worked at Aetna. You worked at Caremark. You retired relatively young.
8: Yep.
7: And then all of a sudden, somebody calls you and says, would you like to be the CEO of CVS Health? Yeah. Were you surprised?
8: Well, it was a call to run one of the divisions. It was coming back to run Caremark. And so I was 3 years. I was happy. COVID was probably tough on a lot of people, but I had a lot of idle time on my hands, more than I thought I would. And so I decided to come back because I thought, we're at an inflection point in the market with both the pharmaceutical industry and the supply chain changing, and I thought a combination of running pharmacies plus the PBM, we could actually make meaningful change in the market. So I came back for that, and with the purpose to have and change the way pharmaceuticals are paid for and how they're delivered in this country.
7: All right. Then one day they called you up and said you want to be the CEO.
8: Yeah, and then we ran into some challenges in October of 24, and it was with one of the other divisions, Aetna, and so... The board had asked whether or not I would consider being the CEO, and I said, okay.
7: Hey.
8: Here I am a year and a half later.
7: Now, from the time you became the CEO, the market capitalization of your company is up about 67%. Your stock is up 65%. So I hope they're pretty happy with you.
8: Yeah, I've got it. I'd say that the board's happy, the investors are happy, which is the ones that were...
7: What did you do to increase it in such a short time? It's about a year and a half, 2 years. How did you do that?
8: So the good news is, out of the four divisions, three of them were running and operating really well. And so my focus, at least over the last year, has been making sure Aetna gets back to the brand and the reputation and the ability to deliver kind of consistent performance. So we've been through two underwriting cycles with them. We've got, I think, our arms around how to project and or predict where healthcare costs are going, and making sure we're pricing our products accordingly. And then the next kind of phase of all this is how all these businesses fit together. So I've spent the last 6+ months making sure that that we actually get the enterprise value of how all these businesses fit together for the benefit of the consumer.
7: So if you're up 65% in a year and a half or so, Can you do that again, you think?
8: I hope so.
7: Okay. So let me ask you, today, drug companies, pharmaceutical companies, are generally not that popular because they are thought by some people to charge high prices for some new kind of drugs. But people don't dislike drugstore companies. Nobody seems to blame drugstore companies for high prices. Is that your observation as well? Or?
8: Yeah, I think there's a lot of blame going around at the moment. So while I think the pharmacist and the pharmacy has a bit of a halo, I think there's still a lot of blame going around who's responsible for the high cost of drugs. So,
5: CVS CEO David Joyner.
8: News is it kind of just reinforces the fact that we have a really good brand and a good relationship that's trusted, and that ultimately helps us find solutions for those members.
7: How many total employees do you have?
8: A little bit more than 300,000.
7: And the average person who works at CVS stays there for how long?
8: It's different by the job category, but I would say the people that are actually moving up through the organization. I mean, I'm 40 years with the company, and I would say that I have a management team and a management team that generally is 10, 20 years in some cases, and it's all because of the upward mobility. So a big focus of ours is that there's a high turnover rate in the front store because those are entry level jobs, but the opportunity to actually take somebody that comes in through the front store, you can start moving them through, either be a pharmacy tech, you can move them up into store managers, you can move them into other jobs. In fact, the store where I visit, there was somebody who was a pharmacy tech, which is helping the pharmacist in the store. We helped him pay for his college education, and now he's working in our finance.
7: When you go to your local CVS, do they notice who you are? Do they know who you are?
8: Yeah, there's probably more familiarity now.
7: You stand in lines, or you don't have to stand in line?
8: And this is kind of what every executive should do, which is that you take a back seat to your customer. So the idea is to make sure that your customer is being served, right, and you watch the flow, you watch how they're being treated, and so I will actually get taken care of when I need to.
7: When COVID came, CVS announced that you could get a COVID shot at CVS. Yeah. And I said to myself, the man who does the checkout at CVS, he's going to give me a shot? I didn't know that was the pharmacist doing it. I was worried that I was the guy doing the checkout was going to be giving me the injection, but they don't give the injections, right? It's the pharmacist.
8: That's right. And, you know, even before COVID, the vaccine administration was, for the most part, done inside of a doctor's office. And you look post-COVID, now the pharmacists and the pharmacy techs are doing the vast majority of all vaccinations in this country, which I think is really an important change and inflection point about the role of the pharmacist can play.
7: Now, that's a business where it's free. Vaccinations are more or less free.
8: Well, nothing's free, but the payers ultimately subsidize it.
7: Okay.
8: Yeah, yeah.
7: So when you go to, what is the most popular single item that CVS sells, the most popular thing?
8: It's generally seasonal, so right now the CBS is the sponsor for USA Soccer. So we've done a bunch of promotions for USA Soccer. So it's the FIFA stickers that they're promoting inside the store. So it's in holidays, it's a different set of items. But right now, because we're in the height of World Cup soccer, that's generally what people are buying.
7: And when I go to, let's say, a CVS and they have Christmas things for Christmas, or then they have things for Valentine's Day. When you don't sell those things for that particular holiday, do you put it back in storage and bring it back the next year, yeah, or you sell it at a discount? How do you do that?
8: You generally see a lot of discounts on those products after the holiday. And then a lot of it just goes to be resold in other areas. So it doesn't get repackaged for the next year.
7: All right. When I go, what percentage of people actually use the automatic checkout thing? Because every time I do it, the buzzer goes off, and it's like skip the bagging or this or that. But does anybody? I mean, am I the only one that doesn't use it?
8: I'm going to have to find an advocate for you inside of the CVS. So it actually works really well. I think it's all customer preference. So I prefer checkout.
7: You do
8: the self checkout.
7: You use the automatic checkout.
8: I use it, but I also have the app. So I'm an extra care member. I do everything kind of within
7: what's
8: within
7: the app
8: automation
7: do for you?
8: It allows you to have your payment information in there. It allows you to get all your discounts that you had for the products that you're buying. And it's such a simple, easy process. And then there are some people who want to stand in line and deal with the register.
7: Have you ever thought about what is the profitability of people that do the checkout and then they don't take their change and they leave the change behind. Is that a profit center or not?
8: I would say that cash transactions are a very, very small part of what we're doing now. Most everything is done through credit and even actually done through your phone. So another reason to actually have that app is that you don't have to actually leave change behind.
7: Okay. So what is the reason why somebody who comes out of college should work for CVS Health? What's the reason? What's the benefit of working there as opposed to some other company? Why is it a good company to work at?
8: So one is I think we have an incredibly great company that provides and affords opportunities for all walks of life. So I have the good fortune of getting a college degree, and I was able to move through the organization pretty rapidly, and now I'm the CEO. So the story is saying if you want to come to a company who wants to build trust in the marketplace, wants to make a difference in healthcare, and then wants to have upward mobility and opportunity to do more and greater things, this is a great place to be. And this, the pharmacy tech that I told the story, my hope is that, you know, he didn't have a college degree. We trained him to be a pharmacy tech. We subsidized his tuition to get a college degree. Now he's in our finance department. I'd love to be able to say this is somebody who's gone on to do really great things because he started with what it takes to serve our customers.
7: Right. Now, Aetna was a major acquisition that was made around 2018, something like that, for about $69 billion, a lot of money. What was the theory behind why buying a health insurance company would help CVS?
8: I think the challenge with healthcare at the moment, and we still find that 8 years later, is that it's very fragmented. So you've got the care delivery side, the hospitals and the doctors that are providing the care, and then you've got the payment system with Aetna, and then ultimately you have the pharmacy that's dispensing and or managing the cost, and it's all fragmented, and it doesn't work really well for the consumer. So the idea is that you pull all this stuff together and you can organize it for the benefit of the consumer, and you can say we've been able to improve their experience, so their net promoter score or their experience is positive, they're more engaged in their health care, and when they become more engaged, then you can start taking cost out of the system, because if they're more adherent to their medications, you take cost out. Or you figure out how they spend less time in the emergency room and they could be coming into one of the lower cost clinics. So the idea is that it should work in a more organized way so that you actually get the payment and the delivery together and taking kind of the patient out of the middle and you're focusing on how their health care is going to be
7: delivered. And that's worked out okay?
8: It works well when it's actually organized in the system, but we haven't evolved and matured that across the country to the degree that that I'm hoping we'll get there.
7: Back to my local CVS. If I want to buy a product there, let's say Listerine, then you have your own product, CVS equivalent. Is there any real difference between the branded one and the generic one?
8: Well, I don't know if there's any consumer goods company in the room, but the idea is that once it goes generic, then the idea is that we have some formulation that's very similar to what the brand manufacturer had put together. So, and it's less expensive, and it should have a trusted brand attached to it. So it's kind of how retail works today.
7: So people buy the generic, typically, I assume.
8: Yeah, that's right.
7: Now, in my CVS, I've noticed increasingly that the section for canes, adult diapers, and things like that for aging people is bigger and bigger. Is that because the population is aging, or I'm just more focused on it?
8: Seniors are a very important customer base for us, so I'm hoping that we're catering to that demographic or that population. But my guess is because we've made a big effort to localize the store and the products inside those stores, that you must be in an area that may have maybe an older generation.
7: It'd be
8: tough to put that next to a college campus, right?
7: Yeah, it is tough. I mean, it's more and more of these the bigger part of the thing. Okay. So let me ask you, if the United States has done a pretty good job in pharmaceutical companies and drugstore companies, why don't you expand in Europe or Asia? Why are you mostly focused in the United States?
8: Yeah, the U.S. healthcare system is an N of one. It's unique in terms of the fact that the private sector is still who is generally administering and financing the healthcare. So, and around Europe, it's mostly indoor in Canada and other markets. You have national payers, and it works very differently. So most of the stuff doesn't export well to those markets.
7: So if you're not going to export, where do you get your growth? I mean, you need, you can't, how many more stores can you build?
8: Yeah. So if you look at the healthcare forecast, it's, you know, there's, we're expected to pay $6 trillion for healthcare in 2026. And if you look at where the forecasts are by the time we get to 2034, it'll be $9 trillion. So the growth is, how do we participate and how do we begin to make a meaningful difference on attacking the $9 trillion spend? And I don't think the store counts will actually be as important as you're going to see as the population ages. They're going to require more medications. And as they require more medications, the pharmacy is going to play hopefully a very important role of helping them manage their care.
7: Now, to be a pharmacist, you have to go to pharmacy school. But I always wonder, what does a pharmacist get compensated? Do they get compensated hundreds of thousands of dollars a year? How, is that a big income job?
8: It's different by market, but yeah, I mean, they're probably in the 140 range, so it's a good job. And we have all different types of pharmacy roles in our business. So some are working in the health plan to help provide the clinical services. Some are actually in the store, which you would actually know. But ultimately it's, we have 30,000 pharmacists that play a variety of different roles. And I'm hoping that this is where we're going to be able to make a meaningful change in healthcare. Because they've gone to training, not just to dispense medications, but they've gone to school to be an active part of the healthcare system. And there's a whole bunch of movement around test and treat, so that you can go in and get tested at the pharmacy and ultimately get treated. And so it takes the need away from actually going to a doctor's office when it could be easily done in a pharmacy.
7: Now, how can you be sure that the pharmacists, I assume they're all honest, but maybe there's a bad apple occasionally, aren't taking the drugs and putting it in their pocket and then selling it somewhere else or something?
8: Yeah.
7: How do you measure make sure all your drugs are not leaving the place inappropriately?
8: Yeah, so there are inventory controls. So we do manage the count, and there are certainly the areas that are probably most concerning would be the controlled substances, and those are all locked, in a safe. So you would not actually have to run the risk of that being, one of the theft items.
7: So, when you go to your own pharmacy, do you ever, break through the line, or do you stand in the line with everybody else, or?
8: Like I said, when I go to the pharmacy, I do it for two reasons. One is I want to work with the teams, and I want to observe and see how the store is running and operating. When I go there for my own care, it's I generally am always getting behind the lines. I don't want to kind of cut in front of the customers. But there's the beauty about the pharmacy is that if I really wanted to, I could actually go through the drive-through. I could have it delivered to my home, but ultimately, I like being there in person, so I get a chance to see how the store is running.
7: And now I read that you are beginning to experiment with having drones deliver pharmaceutical items to your house. Is that is that realistic or?
8: Who knows? I think it's certainly things that we're experimenting with. I think right now we've become, the pharmacy is the most conveniently located healthcare service in the country. There's still 65,000 pharmacies across the country. So it's so convenient that and so close that people, even when we actually offer free delivery, people still choose to come into the store. So I think we're going to continue to experiment and think about new delivery methods, but until we actually see a big, strong demand from the customers that they want more stuff delivered to their home, we're still wanting to make sure that store experience is best in class.
7: So there are some pharmacies in some big cities that are open 24 hours a day.
8: Yep.
7: I think you have one in DuPont Circle. I think it's open 24 hours a day. Do people really buy a lot of pharmaceutical things at 2 in the morning, 3 in the morning, 4 in the morning?
8: Yeah. So most of those are tied or really close to other healthcare facilities. So there are people that have needs. One is different hours. People work different hours, so they need to have access during when their work schedules or when their free time is. But we also have people being discharged and or coming in and out of the healthcare facilities that, need access to pharmaceuticals. And so the idea is that we know kind of the density and the range of where the shopping pattern is. And so that's why I think it's a really important part of how access is delivered inside of our stores.
5: CVS CEO David Joyner.
7: Security purposes, do you have little cameras above the roof or in the ceiling so you can see who's stealing things, or do you have some of those?
8: Well, you don't really have, we do have cameras, but you can actually watch the local television and you can see people actually stealing stuff out of our stores. So it is an area where I'd love to be able to say that the cameras actually become a deterrent, but, we still have an issue, as I said, with organized retail crime. There are still people coming in with just bags of stuff, putting it in. And so the idea ultimately is that we find, that we have either security or other people at the store that become the deterrent so you don't find, people
7: steal things. For example, somebody comes in with a bag and they just steal a whole bunch of stuff. your policy is not to go chase them or shoot them or anything. You just call the police or something. Is that what you do?
8: Yeah, everything is about de-escalation. So the idea is that they're going to do it, and it really doesn't. We don't want to put our colleagues in harm's way. We don't want to put our customers in harm's way. So that's kind of the downside of kind of how people have been more willing and probably more brazen to go do all this. So that's why we continue to experiment with the right type of security in the stores to try to at least deter
7: this.
8: So
7: when you tell people at a cocktail party that you're the CEO of CVS, what is the most common question you get?
8: Why is healthcare so expensive and why is it so complicated? So that's this, and most people I think are frustrated with their healthcare experience. And so I spend time talking about what I'm trying to do and what our company's trying to do to make healthcare better.
7: So if you're the CEO of CVS Health, you have to be presumably healthy because you don't want to be unhealthy if you're in that position. So what do you do to stay healthy?
8: I grew up playing soccer. I still play soccer at this age. So that is probably not.
7: Soccer, is that safe?
8: My wife doesn't think so because I come back hobbling many times. But
7: the board of directors is happy for you to be running around and playing soccer.
8: I'm not skydiving. It's just I think it's a great way to have. It's a great cardiovascular and it's an old man's game now. I'm in the over 40 league, so it's. People are getting a lot slower, and it's
7: they have an over 70 league.
8: We could find you one.
7: Yeah, look for one. Yeah. Okay, so what is the pleasure of being CEO of CVS? And were you shocked when they said, "Come out of retirement and be the CEO"?
8: Yeah, certainly I didn't plan for this, and so I would say yes, I was shocked and a little soul searching because being the CEO of a large healthcare company today comes with a different level of risk. So it's conversations you have to have with your family, with your kids, and
7: while you're driving around with your wife and your RV, all of a sudden you say to your wife, "I'm not going to be doing that anymore."
8: Yeah, I was.
7: What did she say?
8: She probably saw that I was getting a little antsy at home, so I think she was probably saying this might be a good idea for a little while.
7: So today, if you could run the healthcare situation in our country, what would you do to change healthcare to make people live longer, be healthier, get better supplies of pharmaceuticals? What would you do if you were in charge of health?
8: I think there's one is there's so many opportunities, and it's like when I've been a year and a half in a turnaround, it's going back to the basics and the fundamentals. And today, the healthcare system, they don't talk to one another. It's amazing how technology is so advanced in other industries, and in healthcare today, there's still pockets of data that's not shared. So from a consumer standpoint, if you go to five different doctors, you got to cobble together, right, the five different medical records. And if you go to two different pharmacies, the same thing. So I think technology is going to have a meaningful change in how healthcare is accessed. And I think it's going to be better for the consumer. And then ultimately, if we can actually fix the fragmentation and what I call the friction in the system, then the patients may want to engage differently, and that then leads to a higher engagement rate, generally leads to better health outcomes.
7: The biggest problem you're worried about today, other than getting through this interview, is what is the biggest challenge you have?
8: I'd say right now that I'm in D.C., and I talked to Melissa, which runs our government affairs, the government's role in terms of how they want to influence and or shape how healthcare is managed in this country. So I spend a lot of my time both at the federal level and at the states trying to help, one, educate and also describe, what are the real drivers of healthcare costs and then making sure that we play an active role to help.
7: Do you deal with members of Congress ever?
8: I've been back for 3 years and I've had four congressional hearings already. So, yes, I spent a lot of time here.
7: Is that an exciting experience when you meet with them?
8: Not really, no. No.
7: Well, what do they mostly ask you? Why prices are so high or something like that?
8: I don't really get asked a lot of questions. I get told.
7: They don't let you answer very much?
8: Not much, no. So.
7: Okay. So today, if you were going to rebuild the pharmaceutical, the drugstore industry from scratch, what would you do that would be different? Would there something you could make the drugstores different than they are today, or they pretty much have everything that you think they should have?
8: Yeah, I think for the stores, I think the retail sector has had a bunch of macro pressures just because I think the customer needs and expectations are changing. And so we've spent a lot of time investing in technology so that the technology works for our pharmacists and for our technicians. We spent a lot of money in terms of the training and the education, and then ultimately we changed the payment model. So there was a cross-subsidization that works inside the pharmaceutical chain today that didn't work really well, and it made it really difficult for the consumer, and it created a bunch of variability in terms of how the stores were performing. So we fixed the pricing model, we added technology, we invested in our colleagues, and now we have capacity for the 30,000 pharmacists that are taking care of our customers to do more things than just dispense the medication. So where I'm going next is trying to have them practice at the top of their license. This is also a reason why I spend time in D.C. is because primary care in general is shrinking or contracting while the demand for primary care is expanding. So I think the pharmacists play a really affordable, convenient, and I think a really important kind of value for where I think healthcare is
7: headed. Now, the Affordable Care Act, did it really change how pharmacies act or didn't have that much impact?
8: It didn't. I mean, I would argue that it had more people covered, so you had more insurance or members with insurance to deal with, but it didn't really change fundamentally how the pharmacy was practiced.
7: And who buys more products at the CVS store? Is it young people, middle-aged people, older people? Who are the bigger customers for you?
8: Yeah, it's definitely the seniors. I mean, as you age, you have more conditions. More conditions generally lead to more medications, and so that's we've always typically catered to the aging population. But the GLP-1s has been a new fad that now it's kind of bringing younger folks back into the.
7: Have you noticed that older people complain more than younger people about things or not?
8: They're more talkative. They probably use the register more, and they actually want to have conversations versus the younger that wants to do everything digitally.
5: Chair and CEO of CVS Health, David Joyner.
7: So do you enjoy your job?
8: I do. This has been, 40 years of doing this has been incredibly rewarding. There's a part of what you want to give back to the 300,000 people that come to work every day to serve your customers, and I couldn't be more proud of being able to make a difference for them.
7: Have you ever go to Walgreens, another company, see what they have?
8: When there's not a CVS and I'm forced to go into something, I might go, and we also like to check out the competition from time to time.
7: So. And what do they do that you should be doing? Anything?
8: No. I think we've got everything going right now. So they
7: don't have any good ideas for you. Is Walmart a competitor for you?
8: Walmart is, they're a growing presence in pharmacy, and it's a different customer base generally than somebody who shops at the pharmacy, but we've got a relationship with Target, so we have a bunch of CVSs inside of Target, so that's a good, important relationship for us to be able to capture a customer that generally wouldn't come into a standalone pharmacy.
7: The biggest single complaint that you might get from customers, if you were to add up all your complaints, what is it? It's that you have to stand in line, the machines don't work, or prices are high. What is the biggest complaint?
8: It's not a complaint. The number one question is where's my script? You know, and it's been electronically routed from their doctor's office, and they want to know whether or not the script is ready. And so that is, we have 500 million phone calls a year into the pharmacy. 500 million, and 75% of them.
7: How many calls?
8: 500 million calls into our pharmacies.
7: But they ask if their prescriptions are ready.
8: But they're asking a bunch of different questions. You know, how much is it going to cost? You know, there might be some reason why the prescription wasn't filled. They need to get additional information from the doctor. So those are all things that generally require phone calls. And so the idea is, when I said earlier about how all the businesses should work together, you know, if we focus on simplifying and taking the friction out, we should be able to take a big percentage of those phone calls out of the system, because they don't have a reason to call, because we're going to be able to manage them. And once again, the app will be able to tell you where your prescription is.
7: Okay. Well, all right. So that's the biggest complaint. People want to know when their prescription is. What's the thing that people are the happiest about when they go to a drugstore? What do they like the most about a drugstore?
8: When we actually talk about the delighters inside the pharmacy is when you've surprised them or delighted them around generally what things cost. So Everybody's talking about how expensive drugs are in this country, and they are. But 90% of the medications in this country are generic. And we have the lowest cost generics of anywhere in the world. And so the average cost is around $7. So if we can actually continue to show them how we save them money, then generally that's where you build the trust.
7: Generics are 90% lower in price than the branded product?
8: At least.
7: Wow.
8: And it's that last 10% that everybody's struggling with, because it's that 10% of the brands or 90% of the expense, and that's where everybody is reacting to how can I pay for
7: need a prescription, do you ever go to your drugstore and say, where is the prescription, or they have yours ready to go?
8: I use my app.
7: And if you were to come to my drugstore, the one I've been talking about, would they recognize you think?
8: They probably.
7: I would tell them who you are.
8: Here in the D.C., I spend quite a bit of time here in D.C. because everybody has a view of the stores and this market. It's in a very important market for us.
7: Okay. Look, you've been a very good sport. I go to your pharmacy all the time. It's right near my house. I don't know that I'm your best customer because I don't use all your services. I probably should, you know, subscribe to some of these things. But I'm always afraid I'm going to get emails the rest of my life if I subscribe to your services. Can I get not on your email list? Because I don't want to get emails forever. How do I do that?
8: I would love to take some time to set you up. And I promise you, you won't get any emails. We love you either way, as long as you're a CVS customer. But I will make sure that you get taken care of, and you won't get an email, you won't get a text. We'll make sure all that stuff.
7: I'm going to go today. I'm going to say I just met with David Joyner, and he said I'm going to see what they know who you are. I mean, they have your picture there somewhere.
8: They probably have it in the back somewhere. Yeah.
7: Look, you've been a good sport. You've done a great job. I wish I had bought the stock at the time. And by the way, the stock was up 65%, as I said. Will it be up another 65% in about another year or so? Should I be buying it now?
8: I would say that my plan is to continue growing this company.
7: Yeah. And you're going to stay?
8: I'm hoping the investors actually reward us for that.
7: How many more years do you want to do this?
8: I have a lot of work to do still. So.
7: And you don't want to? Would you ever go into government to be Secretary of Health or something like that?
8: No, nope. I like my retirement. No.
7: All right. Well, look, David, thank you very much for being here. It's a very good story, and congratulations on your success.
8: Well, perfect. Thank you so much.
7: Thank you. All right. I have a gift for you.
8: All right,
7: I have a gift. Hold on. Here.
5: A conversation with CVS CEO David Joyner at the Economic Club of Washington, D.C. Joyner was interviewed by the Economic Club's chair, David Rubenstein.
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2: Claudia Rowe is the author of Wards of the State, The Long Shadow of American Foster Care. Rowe has been writing about the hallways and courtrooms where kids and government clash for 30 years. Every person in this book, according to Claudia Rowe, agreed to talk to me for one of two reasons, or both. They wanted to be seen, to be understood, and they wanted to change foster care, unquote. Rowe points out that about 400,000 kids in the United States today are growing up with the state government as their legal guardian. Every year, upon turning 18, about 20,000 age out, many moving straight into homelessness. Claudia Rowe, who is Marianne?
3: Marianne is a now young woman who was a teenager when I met her. The first time I ever saw her, she was in court being sentenced for murder, a murder she committed at age 16 while on the run from her foster care placement.
2: Why were you in that court?
3: I was not in that courtroom to write about foster care or anything really to do with Marianne. I was actually there. I was interested in the work of a forensic psychologist who was expecting to testify about what he thought an appropriate sentence would be. I was interested in his work. I thought maybe I would write about it. He was never called to testify. And as it happened, Marianne's sentencing kept getting extended and extended over the course of 3 days. And by the end of that 3 days, I knew so much about her case and her story that I thought, oh my goodness, this is the story. This is the book.
2: How long have you lived in Seattle?
3: 23 years.
2: And during that time, have you been with the Seattle Times?
3: No. When I came to Seattle in 2003, I was hired by the Seattle Post-Intelligencer. We used to have two major dailies in the city. I worked at the Seattle PI for about 6 years until the paper folded. RIP. This is a great paper. And that is where I had covered child welfare a little bit before in New York, just a little bit. But that is where at the PI in the early 2000s, I really first plunged into child welfare, the system, as any kind of beat in a substantive way.
2: Go back to Marianne and tell us more about her.
3: Okay, so Marianne's path through foster care was really typical. She had been taken into the system, somewhat older than many kids. She was about 10, almost 11 when she was taken into the system for abuse. Most kids are taken into the system for neglect. Marianne was a victim of both abuse and neglect. So she was taken into the system at 10. She went through a half dozen placements, which is really typical. It's far fewer than many kids. One of those placements was an adoption that fell apart, also very typical and very under-acknowledged by the system and by media. So after that adoption, which fell apart, Marianne was kind of on the street for a while. And then foster care found her again, took her back into the system. She was in her last placement, which was her favorite placement, I should add. She loved that foster parent, and yet she ran chronically. This is an important thing. And most adolescents in foster care, quote unquote, run from their placement, which just means they're not where they're supposed to be at their appointed time. Marianne was a chronic runner, even though she loved that foster placement, because most kids who run are running towards something rather than away. They are looking for their parents, other siblings from whom they've been separated, other kids on the street who understand them, who have been through something. You know, they're looking for their tribe. They're looking really for connection, even if they wouldn't describe it that way.
2: Who did she murder?
3: Marianne murdered a young man named Emmanuel Gondo. He was 21 years old. She did not know him well. She had met him a few days prior, and they had had a nice time hanging out, playing with Emmanuel Gondo's gun. It was his gun that she used to shoot him. She thought he was a nice guy, and then he was not so nice.
2: And where did the murder happen?
3: The murder happened in Emmanuel Gondo's car on a sort of abandoned, very, very empty kind of an area of Seattle. It's called South Seattle. This was an area of new development. So it was sort of a not very populated area, but near many new homes. They were pulled over there at like 2 o'clock in the morning. It was February in the wee hours, very cold, very dark. They had been driving around all night. There is some suggestion that he was attempting to convince her to let him traffic her. No proof of that. But there is some suggestion of that. I don't think that that's why she shot him.
2: What did she do after she shot him and he was dead?
3: She took off, she ran, and she went eventually back to her boyfriend's apartment. She was not apprehended for about 6 weeks.
2: Where is she now?
3: She's in prison. She's serving a 19-year sentence.
2: How well do you know her?
3: Well, I knew her fairly well while we were, for the 6 years that I was working on this book. After her sentencing in King County Court in Seattle, I went to the King County Jail, where she was being held before transport to prison. I introduced myself. I explained that I felt that her story was not just her story, but was the story of many, many kids. I should circle back. While Marianne's path through foster care was very, very typical. Obviously, her outcome, most foster kids are not going to shoot someone in the head. However, an enormous number of foster kids are locked up. They have some kind of criminal record, locked up usually in juvenile detention while they are still being parented by the system, by the government, and or are locked up shortly after they age out of foster care at 18 or 21, so that over 50% of foster youth have been locked up somewhere for some amount of time by the time they're in their mid-20s. Over 50%. The number was 59% 20 years ago when that statistic first came out. That shocked me. It is the main reason that I wrote this book. What a system that is supposed to be saving kids, the outcome is that more than 50% have some kind of interaction with the criminal justice system by the time they're in their mid-20s. That's saving kids. That's why I told Marianne that her story was not only her story, but it was that of thousands of other children, which she knew very well. And that's why she wanted to talk with me. So we knew each other quite well for those years.
2: Would you ever have a foster child in your home?
3: Interesting question. Parenting is hard. I would certainly consider it. Foster kids need, foster kids desperately need connection, but they push away from it, which is exactly what Marianne did. They are sort of, you know, almost physiologically, aligned against connection because of what they've been through, because of what they've learned, primarily because of being passed around from one family to the next, which is the structure of foster care. The concept of foster care, which is, you know, child safety, child protection, the structure of the system is essentially you will be moved from home to home to home until someone adopts you or you're reunited with your original biological family. But the mechanism of foster care is being passed around until one of those two things happens. Maybe, you know, well-intended originally is totally counter to what we now know about brain science and what kids, all humans, need for healthy development, which is sustained connection with a trustworthy adult. All people need this. Foster care systematically undercuts that need.
2: Go back to that courtroom where you saw Marianne. How did you start your book? What were your, when you originally started, what was your structure?
3: Structure was probably the hardest part of this book. I knew that Marianne and her story could not be the only story in this book. So the book interweaves the stories of six foster kids, some of them still, one of them still, who was still in the system when we began. She was 18. Was she 18? Yeah, she was 18. And then Marianne and one other young woman who had, you know, who were just out of the system. Marianne was out of it because she was locked up. Though technically still a foster kid until she was 18. So these six foster youth represent different eras. The oldest person was in his mid-50s when we began, and he had been in foster care in the late 1970s and early 80s. So this is showing kind of a span of the system, and this was the most difficult part of structuring the book, how to interweave all these stories so that they cohere to make a point, and one, you know, lightly connects to the other. There are interesting interconnections between them. The book opens with the murder. So it opens in a kind of true crimey way. I have written true crime, and I don't know why I opened it that way. It was a scene that came to my mind very, very early in the process, sort of almost immediately. I don't know. I just went with it. And then I sort of back into what happened right after the murder, the court stuff, and it.
1: Claudia Rowe, author of Wards of the State.
3: The structure of the book is the structure of how I came to understand all these things about foster care. So I'm first sort of trying to figure out, is Marianne, you know, an aberration or is she typical? And to find that out, start sort of testing my thesis, which is essentially that the system itself is creating future inmates, future people to lock up because of all this undercutting of connection and attachment. It has profound behavioral and psychological effects. That's essentially the thesis of the book. And to sort of test that, I was kind of bouncing it off different people and somebody said, oh, you got to talk to this guy. His name is Art Longworth. And he was a prisoner serving, he was an inmate serving a life sentence for a murder that he committed very shortly after being ejected from Washington State foster care in the early 1980s. So So he's locked up in a maximum security prison in Washington State. We begin corresponding over email. To me, initially, Art was sort of a sounding board or a research source. I was testing my ideas against, you know, his experience, but Art had recognized from within prison the same thing that I did. What's with this system? Because Art realized that he knew everyone around him in the prison from growing up in foster care. He had known them in group homes, or they were the sons of guys he knew in group homes, this intergenerational cycle of foster care to prison, foster care to prison. And Art, from within the prison walls, recognized this, began to assemble groups of inmates to talk about it, and then reach out outside of the prison to legislators, lawmakers, funders, to make this connection for a wider world. He was doing that coincidentally, totally coincidentally, at the same time that I was thinking, hey, what is going on with this system? And so the more I learned about Art and his story, which is almost Dickensian in its kind of drama, but true, Art became

0: Art became a character in the book, and that is it. You know, in me trying to figure out what was going on here, I kept finding people who would then become characters to illuminate these pathways to lockup that I was investigating. Art's pathway was group homes.
1: What were the circumstances of his murder?
0: Art was, the term is, emancipated from foster care when he was 16. He was dumped onto the streets of Seattle, effectively. I should back up a little bit and say that Art was about to be kicked out of his last group home. He had been through many, many placements, like 16 or 14, many placements. He had committed, you know, sort of petty crimes as a young person. He spent a lot of time in juvenile detention and lockup. He was going to be kicked out of this last group home. He was 16. And a guy who was a caseworker in that group home said he would take Art in and act as a foster parent. So that was the last placement. And then that arrangement became pretty, how can I say, abusive, exploitative. The guy's interest in Art was not purely humanitarian. And so Art said, I'm out of here. And that is when Washington State said, okay, we're done. You're done. We're done. Art emancipated himself is the term of Art, but he was 16, right? He had no education. He hadn't been to school really barely since the seventh grade and barely then. He had no education. He had no money. He had no family support. How does anyone think that's going to work out? So he's on the streets of Seattle. He's robbing people. And eventually he got to know this young woman, Cindy Nelson. She was in her early mid-20s. Art was by this point maybe 5 years younger than she. He was 20 when he killed her. They were in her car, and he was, I think, initially planning to rob her, and he ended up stabbing her to death, letting her bleed to death in a, you know, very coldly in her car for hours alone. Then he fled the scene. He came back, and drove her to a river north of Seattle, a creek really north of Seattle, and dumped her body in. That was Art's murder, and he got a life sentence.
1: How did he get caught?
0: Well, regular police work, and eventually, you know, there were a lot of people who knew about Art. I mean, he was known to the system. He had been in and out of lockup for, like, juvenile lockup a few times since then, and he was not exactly, he didn't go to great pains to disguise what had happened. He tossed her purse into a dumpster, Cindy Nelson's purse into a dumpster. People, the evidence was there. He eventually kind of turned himself in, but not immediately.
1: What year was that?
0: That was 1980. I think it was 19. Let me just think. I think he was ejected from foster care in 81 and the murder was in 85.
1: Where is he now, and when did he get out of prison?
0: Well, I don't want to do – how many spoilers do we want to give to listeners?
1: You don't have to give anything away. Just
0: I'll just say this. Art's story is a fascinating story. It has taken some very surprising turns that happened while I was writing the book. And I'll just say that Art is today working – to improve foster care, particularly the legal status of kids in the system, especially kids who are in foster care and locked up at the same time. And he has found a way to be of some value to this world. I will say that the legal system has gone through many changes regarding youth crime, and those changes affected Art's trajectory.
1: For instance, in Art's case, how often were you able to speak with him, and where?
0: We corresponded very frequently over prison email. So there is now prison email. There wasn't initially, you know, years ago when I was first writing to people who were locked up. But so prison email. And then there was a period when it was written letters, and Art could not use email. So.

0: I don't want to give too much away, but there was a period during his imprisonment that we were corresponding on paper letters, very old fashioned. I did not meet him in person until a very unexpected court proceeding in 2022. He was still an inmate that changed everything. And that was the first time we met in person. We actually didn't really meet. He knew who I was and I sort of waved at him in court. And then we finally did meet.
1: Who is Monique Thompson, or who is Monique Thompson?
0: She's another young woman in this book. And to me, her story is among the most troubling. She was taken into foster care. She's in Texas. She was taken into foster care in Houston pretty young, about 5 years old, for allegations and very strong suspicions of sexual abuse in her home. Ultimately, that finding was inconclusive officially, but seemed to be borne out in her case file. So she was taken into foster care. Her behavior, she was desperate to be adopted, just desperately wanted to be adopted, so much so that she would kind of cling to each foster parent so desperately that if that foster parent took in another child, another foster kid, as many foster parents do, they often have more than one foster child that they're caring for. In Monique's case, whenever another child would come into the home where she was staying, she would act out, kick out, you know, rungs in the stairway banister, you know, swing chairs around. I mean, this terribly needy, clingy child would then lash out when she felt competition or threat, some sort of that she wasn't going to get the love that she wanted. Eventually, that landed her in juvenile detention, as it often does, and there she becomes part of that 59% of kids who are locked up. From there, she was essentially raised in a group home. So from the age of 14 to 18, she was raised in a group home, and her story serves to illustrate, I mean, she was not abused in this group home. It was a therapeutic placement. And I don't think that she felt horrible about it. I mean, it was stable. It was the most stable placement she had been in because she was there for 4 years. But it left her, I mean, it was that experience is so regulated, right? So ordered, like to the point where the home could say, you know, what music you're listening to or what posters are on a kid's wall. I mean, they're in charge of everything. What you wear, everything. When you eat, what you eat, every single aspect of your life. Also, when you're in a situation like that, your life is not like a normal teenager. You can't just go to a friend's house to sleep over. You can't invite them to your place. You can't easily get an after school job. All the sort of normal teenage life stuff is not normal when you're living in that kind of institution. And so when Monique left at 18 and the state of Texas was going to pay for her college, as they do for foster youth, what happens with many, many kids who are raised in that kind of situation, when they are on their own without an outside structure controlling their lives, they do not know how to manage their lives, their schedules, their time, anything, because it's always been, you know, they've never had that sort of graduated responsibility that typical teenagers get. You get a job, you learn to drive, whatever, you know, you start to manage money. All of those things are not typical for a child raised in a group home like Monique was. And she did not do well in college. She had to drop out. She has struggled mightily since. And the last time I talked to her, she was living in her car.
2: Claudia Rowe, author of Wards of the State.
1: I probably shouldn't admit this because when I grew up in a small town, they had every service group that you've ever heard of. And I had no idea until your book what the Kiwanis do, the Kiwanis clubs.
0: Oh, right.
1: What do you...
0: Well, I'm not going to say that all Kiwanis clubs do this, but the Kiwanis did run a group home where Art Longworth lived that has been the subject of a number of lawsuits.
1: But when you look up online, they define Kiwanis as a club that worries about this kind of thing that you've been writing about. And what's your take on it? I mean, for instance, in Seattle, is there a Kiwanis club that's active?
0: There may be. They are not a presence sort of in my reporting or in my life. I mean, I frankly don't know that they are so active in Seattle. They certainly have been in Washington State. But as I say, they ran a number of group homes, and the one, and they have been the subject of a number of lawsuits for abuses that took place in those group homes, very serious abuses. And Art was a victim of those. And then was a plaintiff in a lawsuit and got a very significant settlement while he was still locked up.
1: Where are you from?
0: New York City.
1: How long did you live there?
0: Born and raised. I lived there until I went to college, and then I came back after college for a few years. Then I lived in upstate New York until I was 37, and then moved out to Seattle.
1: Where'd you go to school?
0: In New York?
1: No, college.
0: I went to college in Vermont, Bennington College.
1: And what did you get a degree in?
0: not journalism. I was a literature major.
1: Where did you work before you moved to Seattle? What kind of jobs?
0: Newspaper jobs. So my idea when I graduated was I was going to be a writer, right? It was a pretty vague, right? Pretty unformed idea. It was, I'm going to support myself as a writer. That's it. I should have been more specific. The college I went to was, pretty free form. It was essentially an art school. We didn't have traditional majors, so there was not a journalism degree. I think I probably would have pursued that or at least investigated it. If there had been something, I was interested in journalism. I did some internships while I was in college. But when I got out, I didn't really understand how to build a writing career. I did understand that I needed some basic technique. I needed to strengthen my technique. I mean, my writing in college had been all creative writing. It had been fiction, personal essays. I did not understand structure, pacing, sort of the scaffolding of how you create a story and pull a reader through it. I knew that I needed that, and I had the instinct that journalism might teach me these things, which I knew I didn't get from my sort of floaty, arty, creative writing college life. And I did not want to go to graduate school. I was sort of adamant that I was done with school. So I didn't want to go to journalism school. I considered it, investigated it, decided I didn't want to go to graduate school. I was just going to figure this out on the fly on the job. And that's what I did. I got a job at a weekly newspaper in the Bronx, a fantastic paper called the Riverdale Press, I often think of it as my journalism school. They were, the editor there, Buddy Stein, was a fantastic writer who eventually won the Pulitzer Prize for editorial writing. He was a fantastic writer. And I feel that I was very lucky to land there first. From there, I went to a small daily newspaper called the Poughkeepsie Journal, which is about 2 hours north of New York City. That was a very, very different experience of journalism. It sort of taught me some of the rougher edges, we'll say. After the Poughkeepsie Journal, I ended up freelancing for the New York Times for a number of years. And I had a really good experience freelancing for the New York Times. I mean, that, again, taught me a lot and kept me going until I, while working for them, kind of ran into the story of this serial killer in Poughkeepsie, New York, which became my first book called The Spider and the Fly, which is me and the serial killer kind of working it out.
1: Tell us a little bit more about that book, and is it still available?
0: Oh yeah, it is. So that book, I was still a pretty young reporter at this point. I mean, I had worked at the Riverdale Press. I had worked 2 years at the Poughkeepsie Journal and left. I had been, and then was freelancing for the New York Times, but I had really been in journalism not that long, 5-6 years. Is that right? See, about 6 years when this murderer, Kendall Francois, was arrested in Poughkeepsie, New York. I had known that women were missing and that the local paper where I had previously worked, the Poughkeepsie Journal, was not doing a whole lot, of coverage, really almost nothing, until 6 or 7 women were missing. And then the sort of, essentially their families started making a lot of noise and making more public pressure on the police and the prosecutor's office. This is when I, you know, sort of told my editors down in New York City, hey, there's something weird going on up here. I don't really know if it's a story. I don't really know what it is. But and they said, get on that. And then a week later, Kendall Francois confessed. So it was just, again, an unexpected and I guess lucky confluence of timing. There he was. He was arrested. There were 8 bodies in his home where he lived with his parents, who purportedly didn't know that there were 8 decaying corpses in their home. Pretty wild story. I, for my own reasons, got obsessed with this story and decided I needed to understand, you know, how do you become this person? How do you cross that line? So I wrote to Kendall Francois, and this is well before prison email, so these were like regular letters, and there was a 5-year, I don't know what you would call it, correspondence, communication between us where I was trying to get in his head, but he was absolutely trying to manipulate me. And eventually the book, which I had thought of as a sort of very traditionally as I'm going to take his mind apart and understand it, it kind of flipped back onto me. Like, why are you even doing this? What is it about you that is driving you to, like, subject yourself to this incredibly abusive, brutal manipulator, which is what he was? So it's a combination of true crime and reporting the case, and a lot of that case did not come out in the newspaper, and memoir. Why are you even doing this? What is in your own life that brought you to this, and what did it teach you?
1: What was it in your own life that brought you to this story?
0: Well, I'll just say that a lot of stuff happens in families. There's a lot of difference between inside the home and outside in the world. That was true in my own family. It was certainly true in Kendall Francois' family. His parents were in the community. His mom was a psychiatric nurse. His dad worked at sort of like as a plant manager, maybe janitor at DuPont Chemical in Danbury, Connecticut. I mean, they had regular jobs. They were out in the world. He had a younger sister who was at community college who also lived in the home. These were people out in the world. But inside their home was a very different reality. I will not say them inside my home was anything like that reality, but the difference between what went on inside my childhood home and what things looked like on the outside was quite a difference indeed. And that parallel, I think, was my initial entree into wanting to understand this Kendall Francois story.
1: What did your parents do in, is it Manhattan or was it one of the other boroughs?
0: We lived in Manhattan, yes.
1: What did they do?
0: My mom was a literature professor, and my dad worked at NBC.
1: The Spider and the Fly is the name of it. How'd it do?
0: It did okay. It won the Washington State Book Award. It was pretty good.
1: So what year did you move to Seattle?
0: 2003.
1: You have a character in this book we're talking about, today's book, by the name of Jay. Who is
0: it? Yes. He's one of the happier stories in the book, though certainly when his story began, nobody would have anticipated that. Jay is a kid who was in foster care in New York City and went into foster care sort of on the later end. He was in middle school when he was taken into foster care, though his life beforehand had been, he certainly could have been taken in much earlier, possibly. His father was pretty brutal, in and out of prison. Eventually, Jay had a stepmother who he loved. his own mother had died when he was very, very young. Jay loved his stepmother, but when his father went to prison, he did not want Jay to live with his ex-wife. She was now Jay's ex-stepmother. She would have taken him in, but she was afraid of her ex. He was a brutal guy. So Jay was growing up in group homes in New York City, and it was really bad. He was became heavily involved in gang activity. He definitely did time in juvenile lockup as a young person. And then, you know, he went through and dropped out of or was expelled from three high schools and landed at his fourth high school, his last chance high school in New York City called Manhattan Night and Day, which is for non-traditional students who need, you know, the main thing is just get to graduation, just get over the finish line. And by incredible luck of timing and happenstance, Jay met this very young youth advocate. It was really essentially her first job out of college. She was practically a kid herself. She was 23 years old. Her name was Anna Bennett. And her job was get the kids over the line, the graduation stage line, you know, whatever you have to do. Anna starts working with Jay and from their first meeting, you know, it took her a long time to find him, first of all, because he almost never went to school. And the reason he never went to school was he was afraid of being jumped by a rival gang on the way to school. When Anna learned this, their point of connection was devising new routes to get to school so that Jay wouldn't always be traveling the same route and would then be less identifiable to this rival gang set that had already beat him so badly he thought he was going to die. He woke up in the hospital, thought he was going to die. Pretty violent youth past. He also had beaten other people and had been charged with assault. So Jay is sort of trying to navigate gang life while finishing high school. Anna Bennett helps him get to school safely. That's it. That's their point of connection. They work together doing that for 9 months. I mean, it's not a huge long time. It's one school year. But it changed him. And it is Jay who always points back to that moment in Anna Bennett's office. That was the change. And she says, hey, you know, your test scores are really good, especially considering that you never go to school. Like, I think that we can get you to college. Jay does not believe her at all. He didn't even think he would graduate high school. She says, no, no, you can do this. And he's like, okay, because he wants to get out of New York City because of this gang entanglement that is kind of shaping his entire life. He wants to get away from it. He doesn't know how to get out. College seems like a way out. So that is what happens. He does go to college, and he transfers from a community college in New York to the State University, where he does do the incredibly unusual thing of actually getting a bachelor's degree. Very few foster kids ever get a four-year college degree. Very few, like single digits. And from State University in New York, he decides to pursue a master's. And I will say that the month before Wards of the State was published, so that would be last April, a year ago April, I watched Jay, this former gang member, earn his PhD. It was incredible. And he is now a college professor. It's an incredible story that he pegs to the moment that he connected with Anna Bennett, this 23-year-old, unseasoned. I mean, she was not some kind of psychological professional or like highly degreed, credentialed person. Like I said, she was just a kid herself. It was the connection. Somebody staying with him, paying attention to him, not unduly. I mean, for a few minutes every week in her office, not huge amounts of time, but it did change him. Anna always says, you know, it's not that we spent so much time together. It's that it was the right time for him.
1: Did he ever go to prison?
0: State prison? No. I believe his last times in lockup were in juvenile prison.
2: Claudia Rowe, author of Wards of the State.
1: Page 138, I want to read back to you your words. The more I pored over Marianne's story, and then those of Art, Monique, and Jay, we've talked about all of them, the more it began to look like the very structure of foster care systematically undercut children's ability to form the kinds of emotional bonds that are essential for resilience, the ability to bounce back from life's disappointment and frustrations. So what do you recommend?
0: So the thing about I guess I'll answer your, what I recommend is a reimagining of this system to be one that is changed from a holding system or a housing system. That is what foster care is. It is essentially a boarding system where we put kids, to change from a housing system to a healing system. I think it needs to be a therapeutic intervention rather than just, we'll hold on to you until you get permanence somewhere. No, it needs to be a therapeutic intervention, and the intervention is connection. This thing about sundered attachments, about moving kids around from place to place, the system actively discourages foster parents from connecting with the foster kids that they are housing. You're not supposed to get too deeply enmeshed, because if you're not adopting that kid is moving on. So the thinking of the system, not evil, just sort of practical, is, hey, you know, nobody's going to get too deep here because this child will be leaving. And foster parents know that. They're protecting their own hearts and their own investment. You can understand that. This is not about against foster parents. There are freaking saintly foster parents out there in some cases. But it is not an easy gig. I mean, the system does not treat foster parents very well either. The way it treats kids is just sort of moving them around from place to place. It treats a lot of foster parents like, you know, glorified babysitters, way stations, boarders. It's not really great for anyone. What I would recommend is a system that emphasizes, encourages, and supports stable connections. So it's only in the last 5 years or so that the idea of kinship care has become much more prominent, due in large part to one of the young people in the book that we haven't talked about, whose name is Sixto Cancel, who is a foster youth who became an activist and has pushed this at the national level, the federal level. Kinship care is when a relative or family friend, but generally a relative, will take in a child. So like a grandparent taking in their grandchild, or an aunt or uncle taking in a niece or nephew, and fostering that child. That, of course, has always happened, intergenerational arrangements. What is different about kinship care, formal kinship care, is that the state money that typically goes to a foster parent, a stranger, now can go to the grandparent, the aunt, the uncle, the kin who are fostering their own relatives. This state support is essential. It helps the parent support themselves. I mean, in many cases, these are older people, like grandparents who were planning to retire. They were not planning to be parenting little children or teenagers and using whatever savings they have for that. I mean, it was I wrote stories about this 20 years ago. It was bankrupting elder people who took in their grandchildren. So now it is possible to become licensed just to foster your own relative, rather than jumping through all the hoops that a traditional foster parent must go through to be licensed to foster, you know, a much broader range of kids. You can be licensed just for your relative, and you can get the state support for that. Not necessarily in every state. Washington State, where I live, is a way outlier on this, has thrown in on this heavily. I think Illinois also is a big one on kinship care. But a lot of states are understanding this is a way to minimize all that moving around, to increase connection with one person. I'm not saying it's a perfect miracle. There is such a thing as intergenerational abuse. And the system, for a long time, refused to consider kinship care, certainly discouraged it, for this very reason. Hey, grandma was abusive to her own daughter, and now that daughter's kids are the kids in foster care. So why would you give them to grandma, right? Like that's was the thinking of the system, that, you know, if one person in a family has a drug problem or mental health problem, probably everyone in that family is struggling in some way. And the way to help a kid start new, start fresh, is to plunk them down into some stranger's home and, you know, obliterate the past. It is unrealistic. This is not how human beings operate. So that is why kinship care has been discouraged. It is now much more being encouraged. I would pursue that.
1: What are the rules? If I lived in Seattle and I wanted to have foster children, how do I get that?
0: Well, it's not easy. It involves like all kinds of background checks and classes you have to take. I mean, it's a long process, as it should be. There are interventions now in different states around the country toward, I would say, like professionalizing foster care. So better recruitment, training, and matching of foster parent to child. Because now, for the most part, it's fairly random. But there is an initiative called QPI, Quality Parenting Initiative, which was started by a former foster kid turned lawyer named Jennifer Rodriguez. She's in California, a brilliant person. She also recognized this essential deficit in foster care, this essential hole, which is connection. It is Jennifer who really conceived this and understood. I mean, there are hormonal, chemical, neurobiological results that come from this lack of connection. There's elevated levels of the stress hormone cortisol, which affects behavior, the ability to sleep, the ability to concentrate, the ability to build emotional resilience. If you have elevated cortisol and it's not at the right levels, which is true of many, many kids in foster care because of ongoing trauma, that shows up in behavior. So Jennifer said, okay, we need to address this cortisol thing. It's all about connection. If there was more connection between foster parent and foster child, if that foster parent was viewed as like an integral part of that kid's development, not just a boarder or a way, you know, a babysitter, but a part of that child's development, even if the kid moves on somewhere else, this is what we want, that they have a real relationship. Because foster parents, if a kid moves out of their home, they're not allowed to call that kid at the next placement and say, how are you doing? You're not allowed to. Right. It's undercutting. It is systematically undercutting bonds, not because of evilness. I think some people would debate me on that. But I don't think the system is, how can we hurt kids? Like, how can we invent a system that really hurts kids? I don't think that was the motivation, but I think that is what has happened. A refusal to understand that the structure of foster care is misaligned, not aligned to brain science. That is what Jennifer Rodriguez understood, and that is what her initiative, Quality Parenting Initiative, is designed to address.
1: Let's say I've been approved. My wife and I have been approved to be foster parents. How then does the next step happen, where a child comes to the home? Who has the right to say, I'm going to stay or I don't want you?
0: So traditionally, the state will just call you up. Hello. You know, you get licensed for a certain number of kids of a certain age. Typically, that's how it goes. You are licensed to provide care for whatever, you know, up to 3 children of ages, you know, 2 to 7, or you're licensed for behaviorally challenging teenagers, which was Marianne's last placement, was a person licensed to handle, you know, just behaviorally challenging adolescents, which Marianne definitely was. So you can be sort of licensed in different categories, but whatever the category is, the state's going to call you up and say, hey, we got a kid. We'll be by tomorrow morning at 8, or we're coming by in 2 hours. And like, okay, there you go. You take the kid. Now, the foster parent in a day or a week or a month can call and say, hey, I can't handle this kid, or, you know, I'm afraid of this kid, or whatever the case may be. And it is whatever the case may be. They can call their social worker who works for the state and say, I can't anymore. And it happens all the time. Kids, this is what Jennifer Rodriguez observed. Kids who have been through trauma, been passed around, they do not reach out for help in the way that you might wish, right? Their behavior is very defiant, challenging, could be frightening, could just be annoying, right? Could seem rude, could seem a million ways. It's all a reflection of need and trauma, but it doesn't feel that way when you're the recipient of it, the foster parent. It feels like not good. And there are infinite reasons why a foster parent might call and say, you gotta take this kid. And that is it. Or the state will call the foster parent and say, yeah, we got another family that might adopt, so we'll be by in an hour. We're taking the kid. I mean, they do not treat foster parents with a great deal of respect either. So, that happens.
1: You refer, I think, in the book, correct me if I'm wrong, that, and it may have been Monique, that family got something like $800 a month to take care of her?
0: It could have been. I mean, she was in many, many placements. She also, like Art, went through, I don't know, 14, 16 placements, including juvenile detention.
2: Claudia Rowe, author of Wards of the State.
1: My basic question is, how much money does this state pay, and is it different in each state?
0: It's different in different states and with different ages of children and with different needs of children. So some kids in foster care are developmentally disabled. They might have serious medical problems, be medically fragile. They could have Down syndrome. They could have any number of serious medical needs. Those children will bring a higher level of support, monthly support check to a foster parent. It ranges in the neighborhood. I don't know. I can't give you a hard number right now, but it can be up to $1,000 a month. It could be $800. It's when I was doing all the research for the book, I mean, it kind of ranged from, say, $800 to about $1,000.
1: By the way, all the people you write about in the book, any of them read your book and react to you?
0: Of course. So I am in touch still with most of them. I'll say this. Kids who have been through foster care know how to protect themselves, know from brutal experience how to care for themselves to varying degrees. So, you know, when I finished the book and I sent it to them, I thought they'd jump right on it and read it right away. That is not, you know, because that's what I would do, right? That is not what happened at all. Many of them were slow to read it, careful to read it, even though I had shown them their pages, their sections of the book beforehand. So they had read their stuff, but it was just on a Word document, you know? It's not the same as when you see it in a book. So what can I say? Tina, who is a young woman we haven't talked about yet, she was also growing up in foster care all over the East Coast and ended up sleeping on the subways in New York City. She told me she cried when she read her section. And then she said, okay, that's enough. I read a few pages. It's great what you did. I think I need to back off. Tina understands herself. She has anger management problems, and she is trying to manage herself better and not be so reactive. I found that again and again, that the kids in the book or the young people in the book tended to be sort of judicious, careful, bit by bit in their reading of the book. I will say that Jay, who we've talked about on this interview, is a huge supporter of the book, and, you know, but Jay's outcome is surprisingly quite good. I will say those who are in a better place now are more able to sort of talk about and support and be involved with the book. Art Longworth I guess it's a little bit of a spoiler. Art Longworth was at my book launch. So, okay, so he's not any longer in prison, and you can read the book to find out how that happened. But because he had a life sentence, it was quite surprising. So Art has, you know, I see Art frequently now, and Jay is a huge supporter of the book. Monique, I mentioned, is living in her car. I have not been in touch with her for a little while. Tina, who is now in Florida, is in touch with me frequently. She is trying to go back to school, go to college. I have helped her with some, you know, college essay stuff. Marianne is locked up in prison, state prison. Sixto Cancel, who I also mentioned, is, you know, jetting around the world and the country doing his activism. They're all in very different places.
1: We didn't give Jay's full name is Jay Perez Torres. Am I correct?
0: Yes. Okay.
1: There's something I'll probably never get out of my head. I've been to Seattle. I've obviously been to SeaTac, the airport. And you have part of this story about one of the women who would spend the night riding the light rail from the SeaTac airport into the city and back out as a way to have shelter.
0: That was Marianne. That was Marianne when she was a teenager on the street.
1: So she just would go to the light rail and ride it back and forth as her way to be able to sleep and have shelter at night.
0: Yeah, and she would also sleep in hotel stairwells. You know, anywhere that was warm and dry.
1: Okay, we're running out of time, but there's a woman you've got to talk about. You probably know who I'm going to ask you about. Her, she was a judge.
0: Oh, yes.
1: Ernestine Gray, New Orleans. What's the story?
0: She's a fantastic character in this book. Judge Gray is a warrior. Okay, so Judge Gray grew up in segregated South Carolina. She is now a woman in her mid-70s, I think. And she spent her entire career on the bench as a court, as a justice in juvenile court in New Orleans. And she began to recognize that every child brought into her courtroom in New Orleans was Black. Every child brought before her for a dependency petition. Dependency is when the state says we want to make this child a dependent of the state, that is, put them in foster care. And Judge Gray knew very well that there were plenty of kids of other colors, like white kids in New Orleans, who were, you know, suffering at home or left at daycare by, you know, inattentive, whatever, overstressed parents. I mean, there were poor white children in New Orleans, but she only saw Black kids being petitioned to go into foster care by the state. And she wondered about this, and she looked more closely, and she began to look at the outcomes of foster care that we discussed at the beginning of this interview, the incredibly high rates of incarceration, also homelessness. Roughly 30% of kids who age out of the system will be homeless at some point. Homelessness, incarceration, very low education rates, roughly 50% of children who grow up in foster care and age out of the system don't get a high school diploma. They drop out before they get a diploma. I mean, very low rates of education, almost no college degrees, high rates of homelessness and incarceration. Judge Gray recognized this, and she also recognized that in New Orleans, it was only happening to Black kids, and she started to get pretty upset about this, and she started to wonder if it wasn't better, considering these awful outcomes in foster care, was it not better to leave children with their parents, even imperfect parents, less than great parents? She really started to wonder about this, and she started to make social workers who were petitioning for dependencies of children simply prove their contention. Family court, juvenile court, had traditionally worked kind of as an assembly line. The state would bring in a kid. This kid needs to go to foster care. The judge would say, okay, boom, like an assembly line, just sort of a cog in the machine. Judge Gray's change was to say, okay, I'm going to follow the law. And the law says that the state has to make its case, has to actually provide evidence as to why this child is going to be harmed, imminently harmed, if they are allowed to remain in their parents' home. This is not the easiest thing to do. Like, you're trying to prove a future hypothetical, right? It's not an easy thing to do. But that is what she demanded that that social workers do in her courtroom. And she ended up essentially ending short-term foster care in New Orleans. She brought it down to the double digits. There were like 20 kids in long-term foster care by the time she was sort of done with her crusade and was ready to retire, though she did not want to retire. She was forced to retire by age, nothing else, just by her age. The rates in New Orleans have gone up again since she left the bench. Her intervention was incredibly controversial. A lot of people thought this was imperiling child safety. You're leaving children with parents who have obvious, you know, poverty, neglect, substance abuse, mental health problems, all the stuff. Judge Gray ended up putting a lot of kids with kin. So she would say, we can close this case by saying, okay, you can't live with mom, but go live with auntie. A lot of child welfare advocates were very concerned about her approach because it meant that the cases were closed and they didn't think that the cases were necessarily resolved. And they worried that the kids would not be safe. But in fact, child sort of fatalities and near fatalities in New Orleans during these years when she was doing her work were actually lower in New Orleans Parish than they were in other Louisiana parishes that put many more children into foster care. And that was essentially her proof that it wasn't imperiling more kids. Now, obviously, you know, again, there are no perfect miracles. I'm sure that kids did not have perfect experiences with every, you know, kin with whom Judge Gray placed them. However, it is true that other parishes had much higher rates of child harm in foster care than New Orleans did during those years.
1: Did you talk to Judge Gray?
0: Oh, yeah. Quite a bit. I went to New Orleans and visited her.
1: We're running out of time, but one statistic I wanted to ask you about, it really doesn't have anything to do with foster care so much. It struck me as being strong. In 2020, this is your writing, only 7 countries in the world had higher incarceration rates than the state of Washington. Now, the state of Washington, from my view, I'm in the city of Washington out here, looks to me like it's a very blue state, a very liberal state, and incarceration would be the last thing I would expect to be that high.
0: Right. So that statistic comes from a report written by a University of Washington professor. The report is called It's About Time. While Washington was it may have originated the three strikes rules, right? I think that's in there. It was certainly an early adopter, might have been the originator of the three strikes concept. So I will say this. Yes, Washington is a blue state, with some very red pockets. And what it really is kind of has like a libertarian underpinning, right? But Washington has a lot of contradictions, and it has been quite punitive. And as I said, it was the site of, an early site, possibly originator of the three strikes laws, so that a lot of people were locked up in Washington, particularly in the 80s and 90s, when those laws were being passed. Today, there is a clear shift away from that is angering a whole bunch of other people. Like, we don't want to lock up kids anymore, and we don't want to lock up anyone, and we're releasing people, and it's causing a whole different set of debates and arguments. But yeah, Washington had a very, very high incarceration rate at one point.
1: You have another book you're working on.
0: I have another book I'm thinking about. It also involves young people and an exploitative system, though not a government system.
1: Earlier book we talked about was The Spider and the Fly, but the book today is Wards of the State, The Long Shadow of American Foster Care. Thank you, Claudia.